in Christ Jesus. Now, that's pretty wild when you think of it, because he is the beginning and the end, the Alpha and the Omega. He's from everlasting to everlasting, the Old Testament says. And that word everlasting means beyond the vanishing point. So as far back as you can think as a person, the vanishing point, he's there. Far forward into the future as you can think, there's a vanishing point. You can't think anymore. And he's on the other side of that. He's the Alpha and the Omega. So it's important for you to realize you don't want to be defeated thinking books or volumes, encyclopedias. These are letters. So I'm going to share with you this sweet letter. You begin a Bible study with this New Testament, and we are reading somebody else's mail, but we're seeing the writer and the sender, and then there's the receiver and the reader. So the writer, St. Paul, he sent it to Philemon, and Philemon received it, and he's the one reading it. It's very personal. So the writer and the sender, the receiver and the reader, it's pretty easy, huh? To take any pressure off of you, this is not going to be difficult when you start to study the Bible, because the one who inspired the scriptures, he's the one you pray to. I don't understand this, Father. Could you in Jesus' name explain this to me? And he takes all the pressure off, and then it becomes part of your life. Now, here's something I learned that I think will help you understand that it's not a hard task. You are going to, in the next four sessions of chapter and verse here on hischannel.com, go through 5 1/4 or 5.25% of the entire Bible just in these short studies. Philemon is only 25 verses long. And then St. John, who wrote the Gospel, the book of Revelation, 1 John, 2 John, and 3 John is the same author. So in 2 John, there's only 13 verses. In 3 John, there's only 14 verses. Almost, those two letters reach out to equal what Philemon had almost, 25 verses. But then we read Jude, a nugget, a golden nugget. It's just before the book of Revelation, and it has a total of 25 verses. So those four letters make up over 5% of the entire Bible. So let's start. Philemon, Paul is writing to, and he says, Paul, a prisoner of Jesus Christ, and Timothy, our brother. So Timothy is a young minister he discipled, and he is with him as he is struggling, and he is a prisoner. He's been arrested. And they're writing unto Philemon, our dearly beloved and fellow laborer. So it starts with love, and that's important. Now, Philemon is a strange sounding to an English-speaking person name. I have a son named Philip, who's at the Ark this week with dozens of people from his congregation. And I'm going to start calling him Philemon now when I want to joke with him. But Philip was a name that we understand in our societies, in Europe, in Asia, in North America, South America, Felipe. And Philemon means one who kisses. Now, that's a different kind of name. That's all I'm going to say about it. He's a resident of a world-renowned city called Colossae, and there was a letter written to the Colossians, and that's the city he lives in. But as I pointed out, this is something different. This is a real personal letter, not to the whole church. He is converted, actually, by Paul. Paul led him to the Lord. And it says, and to our beloved Apphia, and Archippus, our fellow soldier, and to the church that's in your house. Now, house churches were very, very normal. I read a commentary many, many years ago as a young minister, and it was talking about Timothy, that in Ephesus, when he wrote that letter, there could have been 100 or more house churches. They didn't have steeples and organs and glass-stained windows. They were people meeting like you and me in homes.
When I was used by the Lord in San Diego for 41 years and 4 days, I drove 200 miles every Monday, and there were 10 people. And then it grew to 1,000, then 2,000, and it kept growing and growing, so we started starting more churches and started training more pastors. And it grew on to, there are just churches all around the country and all around the world that have come out of San Diego. But originally it was 10 people. It was a house church where two or more are gathered in my name. Jesus said, there I am in the midst of you. Then he says this, grace to you and peace from God our Father and the Lord Jesus Christ. Now, if you're looking for peace in your life and things are disrupted, notice that when you read the letters in the New Testament, grace always comes before peace. The Siamese twins, they've been called. But without God's unmerited favor, and that's what grace technically means, you'll never find peace. So if you're running from God, or you're angry with God, or you're fighting with God, you don't have peace. You need to receive His grace. And then the peace just falls into line for you. Now, we know that these two people, Archippus, his name means master of the horse. He's a certain Christian teacher we can learn about in Colossae. And Paul wrote this while he was in Rome, and he was a prisoner. And so when he says he's a prisoner of Jesus Christ, he truly was behind bars at the writing of this. He's a prisoner of Jesus. He's not a prisoner of Caesar Nero or the one that arrested him. He sees himself, because of his faith as a Christian man, he's his prisoner because he's representing him, just as you and I represent him wherever we are. And those of you that are viewing this in a prison or in a jail cell, you need to know that though you are a prisoner, you give your heart to Jesus, you're his prisoner. And now he's going to take you and help you, like Paul did, lead somebody to God. So wherever we are, we belong to him. And it's not the world system that we're a prisoner of. It's because God has allowed it. And that's something you learn as you grow. He is a prisoner of Jesus. He's not sitting there with the mindset of, the shadow of death is on me, I'm going to die, because he knew the word of God, and it says, and I shall fear no evil, and you shouldn't fear. So Paul shows his love towards Philemon. Archippus is called a fellow soldier. So that's his identity. And the Bible says in Ephesians 6, for us all to put on the whole armor of God. So I thank my God, he says, making mention of you always in my prayers, hearing of your love and your faith which you have towards the Lord Jesus and toward all the saints. Now, what a reputation to have. Do you have that reputation as a believer? I thank God, making mention of you always, he says. Always. I want to ask you this. Do you thank God for other people? I thank God, making mention of you always in my prayers. Do you ever mention someone in this manner of such great love and respect? That God is thanking Paul for his service, and the one that is serving is thanking his God for the one that he's trying to serve. And it's a wonderful little simple thing. I thank my God, making mention of you. Now, Sandy and I have a lot of children, and grandchildren and great-grandchildren. I think if you put them all together, there'd be 20, 30, 41, 42 kids and grandkids and great-grandkids, and plus their spouses, those that are married. And we love them. And when I'm driving an hour and a half to the studio, I spend some of that time go by name of each child. Then sometimes I'll try to get into the grandchildren, just pray for them that God will bless them. Now, Apphia, we're told, is one who was a Christian member of Philemon's household. And his name means fruitful. So you've got a
guy that masters horses. You have a person that is very fruitful and one who kisses, Philemon. So we come to this place that grace comes before peace. And then we realize when we have that grace of peace, instead of being angry with people, we can pray for people. And we want to remember that simple little thing. Underline it in your Bible in verse 4. In verse 5, I want you to look closely here, because he says, hearing of your love and your faith, which you have towards the Lord Jesus and toward all the saints, that the communication of your faith may become effectual by acknowledging every good thing which is in you in Jesus Christ. Now, if you're prone to have depression or looking down at yourself, remember the devil is the accuser of the brethren. He's always accusing us. He's always attacking us. He's always pointing out our shortcomings. And I know my shortcomings, and I got many more than he's ever even pointed out to me. He'll find them, I'm sure. But it's how we live our life that's important. That's a communication in itself. It may not be verbal, but it's our lifestyle. And this man's lifestyle, he wants to be effectual, to get more out of his life once he reads this letter. So look closely at why we would pray about you or you praying about other people. Note that our Christian witness is clear right here. He says, yet for love's sake, I beseech you, being such as one, the Paul, the aged, and now also a prisoner of Jesus Christ, I beg you, beseech you for my son Onesimus, whom I have begotten in my bonds, which in time past he was unprofitable, but now profitable both to me and to you, whom I sent again, that you would receive him as if he's my own son. Now he led him to the Lord in prison, and apparently he had stolen something from Philemon. And Paul's now trying to say, love covers a multitude of sin. There are people that you're upset with, but if you'll give them love, God can work on both sides of the issues. Forgive and you shall be forgiven. He said, I've sent him again, whom I have retained with me, that in your stead he might have ministered unto me in the bonds of the gospel. Without thy mind would I do nothing. I want you to be a part of this reconstruction of our friendship. He said, I would do nothing. So he's involving him, that your benefit should not be as it were of necessity. Oh, I've got to do this. A lot of religions say you've got to do this, but the Lord doesn't say that. He doesn't say you have a necessity to get this done right now or else. No, he's saying willingly. When you come to a place that you walk in the Spirit, the Bible says you will not fulfill the lust of your flesh. When you come to the place that you love and you forgive, and you start receiving love and forgiveness from others, you become a person that's willing to take this book called the Holy Bible and learn it and live by it. And then the power of the Holy Spirit comes upon us to give us the strength to be that person. So he says, I'm sending him as if he's coming and then as me, but without your mind, this is not a necessity. A willing heart is what he is trying to develop. For perhaps he therefore departed for a season, he left, that you should receive him forever. Sometimes people come back into our lives, and maybe they've offended us, but if we let the Lord do the healing, then it's going to be a whole new relationship. Not now, perhaps, not now, verse 16, as a servant, but above a servant, a brother. He's not just a servant who apparently worked for Philemon like these other people. No, he's your brother. And churches today have as many squabbles as the bar down the street here, or as at a football game.
No, no, he's your brother.

The last things that Jesus said on the cross was, "Father, forgive them. They don't know what they're doing." Now, I don't know about you, but if it was me on the cross and I looked at you down there, I'd say, "Father, nuke them all." But he said, "Forgive them all. They don't know what they're doing." In this crazy world we're in, those that are leading us, it's the blind leading the blind. But you need to be led by the Spirit of God, and you will have a peaceful life. If you count me, therefore, a partner, receive him as myself. If he has wronged you, or if he owes you anything, put that on my account. That's what we did to Jesus, isn't it? We put all of our sins upon him, and not only did our sins go upon him, but the Bible says that he became sin who knew no sin. He actually became the sin that you and I have committed, and we deserve to die, but he is willing to die for us. If you count me therefore a partner, receive him as myself. If he's wronged you, put it on my account. I, Paul, written this with my own hand, I will repay it. Albeit, I do not say to you how you owe me, even thine own self besides. So it sounds to me like he's also led Philemon to the Lord. And this is the influence that you and I have, is the people around us. Let them see Jesus in us, if not in the preaching of the gospel, but the good news that comes out of our life with them. Yes, brother, let me have joy of you in the Lord. Refresh my bowels in the Lord, having confidence in your obedience. I wrote unto you. So he's saying, I've seen you grow, and you are an obedient brother. And knowing that you will also do beyond what I ask of you, now he's encouraging him. But withal, prepare me also a lodging, for I trust that through your prayers I shall be given unto you. There salute Epaphras, my fellow prisoner in Christ Jesus. So there's others that are in the jail. Marcus, Aristarchus, Demas, Lucas, my fellow laborer. And then the grace of our Lord Jesus Christ be with your spirit. Amen. Now when he comes to him there, he says that I want you to love this man. As I pour out my heart to you, we saw that word that you could say, what's that? Brother, let me have joy of you in the Lord. Verse 20, refresh my bowels in the Lord. Now, this is a term that was used in those days that we don't use that much in these days, but I want to point something out. Are people refreshed by your life? That's what he's saying. Do you beam Jesus? Bowels considered the head, the heart, the lungs, the liver, the organs, basically. And that word could be used to mean the more violent area of our lives, the emotions, passion, anger, love. But it also is the word he chose for bowels means the seat of tender affections, especially kindness and compassion and generosity. And that's what Philemon is learning. Be generous. Be compassionate. Be a person that generously gives of their time and their goods. You see, God did that for you and he did it for me. When we look at all that he says here, we see that he is an intercessor standing between two people. He has compassion and love like a father, as a grandfather, a spiritual father, begging their children, negotiating with them for someone who was once useless, but now he's profitable. He's now called a beloved brother. Like Jesus, he's saying, I will pay his debt to you. And that's who you are. If you'll say, dear God, forgive me of my sins. By faith, I don't understand it all, but by faith, I ask Jesus
to come into my heart.

0: to be my Lord and to be my Savior. And Jesus will have paid all your debt, and you'll spend eternity in heaven. New Testament friendship is talking about forgiveness and love. Give a break to a new brother. Stand up for other people and let the light of truth shine in this dark world through the Holy Spirit who is in you. God bless you, and thank you for watching.
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4: It all begins with apathy. It all begins with the decision not to contend for the faith once delivered. The Word of God gives us a warning light. Watch out for the spirit of apathy. Be on your guard.

0: Beloved, listen to me. Please don't forget that Western civilization came about as a direct result of the Protestant Reformation. The foundational rock upon which Western civilization rests is the Bible. From work ethics to servant leadership to the rest of it. I would never have thought that false teaching and false preaching would invade the so-called evangelical churches with vengeance as it is doing now. But believe it or not, what you are seeing today is the apathy on the part of good people. Good people sit back and do nothing. Apathetic people who saw the danger and did nothing about it. Now we're reaping the fruit of this apathy in the streets of all the Western capitals. This is also exactly what is happening in churches in the West. Well, you may ask, what is apathy in the church? Well, I'm glad you asked. Simply this, indifference. Indifference. Turn with me, please, to Jude, verses 5, 6, and 7, three verses. Jude gives us three kinds of examples that warn us against apathy. Please hear me right on this one. It's very important. While God will severely judge the false teachers and the false preachers, while God will severely judge those who caused others to stumble, while God severely will judge those deceivers who have deceived us, yet, listen carefully, it is the believer's apathy that God is deeply concerned about. Why? Because they risk the loss of three things, according to the Word of God. The loss of three things. First, they'll lose their power for victory. Secondly, they'll lose their position. And thirdly, they'll lose their privilege. Now, before I get to those three losses, I want to emphasize the fact that Jude knows that the believers know. There's nothing like knowing what others know. He knows what they know, that they all know these biblical, historical truths in the Scripture. Verse 5, he says, you already know this. You already know this. So he's preaching to the choir. Some time ago, somebody said to me, he said, Michael, you're preaching to the choir. I said, absolutely, but the choir may need to know and be reminded. Why? Because the problem, listen to me, please, the problem is not knowledge. The problem is the apathy in neglecting to apply this knowledge into our lives. That's the problem. Not knowledge, but the applying of the knowledge into our own lives. So all these three illustrations from history, as recorded in the Word of God, give us all a warning light, flashing warning light, every one of us, against apathy. What God did to the unbelieving Israelites, what God did to the rebellious angels, what God did to the perversion of Sodom and Gomorrah. They're all meant to be a warning for us. They're all meant to be a warning to believers everywhere, all the time. What is this severe warning? It is this. Listen carefully. False teachers and false preachers can take us all the way to danger zones. False teachers and false preachers, those who have turned their backs on the infallibility of the Word of God, can take us all the way to the edge of the abyss. Therefore, be on your guard. Watch. Watch out for the spirit of apathy. Now I look at these three examples from history. The first illustration that the Apostle Jude gives us is the unbelieving Israelites, which caused the entire community to miss out on the power for victory that God wants to give them and wanted to give them from the very beginning. They not only delayed the entire community entering into the promised land by 40 years, but they lost their power. Just to remind you, that the reason it is called the promised land is because it was promised. That's what it's promised. It's promised to Abraham and his descendants. Now, if I make you a promise, do you trust that I will keep my promise? But listen to me. I'm a fallen man. I'm a man with clay feet. I fumble and stumble. How much more significant should be us and they taking God at His promise, trusting Him completely? All of that the Israelites needed to do is literally walk across into the promised land and claim it and have victory and take it over because it was promised. Oh, but no. They formed a committee. They had to conduct a feasibility study. This is how good, I mean, it sounds really very impressive. Feasibility study. By the way, feasibility study is fine in the business world, but not when you're claiming the promise of God. You just walk over and take it. And so a committee of 12 was formed, and they're sent to spy the land of promise, and then they come back with a report, a divided report. 10 against 2. 10 basically brought what they called the majority reports. Those of you who are familiar with church politics, the majority report, and the 2 brought the minority report. Listen to me. Don't ever get impressed by the size of a church or the size of a crowd. God is not impressed by the size of the crowd. God is only impressed by obedience. The majority declared that the people in that promised land, they're bigger than us. They are more powerful than us. They are stronger than us. They are more sophisticated than us. They have more armament than us. And you feel like you want to say to them, wait a minute. Had these people not seen the hand of God in Egypt? Had they not seen the plagues in Egypt? Had they not seen what happened to Pharaoh's army? Had they not seen the parting of the Red Sea? Had they not seen the defeat of the Amalekites? Have they not seen the manna coming from heaven every day? Have they not seen the water gushing out of the rock? Have they not seen the deliverance of God? Have they not seen the cloud by day and the pillar of fire at night? Have they not seen that? What is the problem here? The problem is unbelief, distrust, doubt. So a lot of megachurch pastors are bringing doubt on the Word of God. And so the people see their pastor used to preach the Word of God. Now they're denying the authenticity and the authority of the Word of God. So they follow all the way to the edge of the abyss. Apathy. Oh, beloved, listen to me. Here is what pains my heart and my head. Most often the faithful get easily infected by the unfaithfulness, much more than the other way around. That's what gives me pain in my heart and in my head. The faithful get easily infected by the unfaithful much faster than the other way around. As a result of this, that generation of Israelites, that whole generation with the exception of 2, died in the wilderness and lost their power of victory. Only 2 people, Joshua and Caleb, of that generation were able to enter into the promised land. They were the only two of their whole generation who've experienced the power of God in victory into the promised land. Question: did the faithful believers suffer as a result of the people following these 10 guys? Did the whole community suffer? Yes! Believers experience secondhand suffering from sin just like secondhand smoke. When a member of a family sins or lives in disobedience, the whole family gets affected. When apostasy of the unfaithful always, always impacts the entire community of God. And that is why we must not even fellowship with the apostates. We must run from them as far as we can. Why? Because you are in danger of losing your power and victory. Oh, listen to me, please. You may not lose your salvation. That's not what I'm saying. But you will most assuredly lose your power and victory. Apathy will not only cause you the loss of power with God, secondly, apathy will cause you the loss of your position. Don't ever forget that Satan had the most lofty position there is, next to God. He was in the presence of the Most High God. He was called Lucifer, from which we get the word Lucifite, or a bright light, or dazzling light. Oh, but pride got hold of him. Pride got hold of him. Pride set in. Pride filled him. And as a result, he was thrown out of heaven into a dark pit from where he now operates. He and his demons right now are being prepared and bound for the lake of fire. When Satan was thrown out of heaven, he managed to deceive 1/3 of the angelic being into his folly of trying to conduct a coup d'etat against God and take his place. 1/3 of the angelic being lost their lofty position. Beloved, every day it seems, or every week at least, we're hearing of some well-known pastors, well-known preachers, well-known theologians who have lost their lofty position because of apathy and indiscretion. Of course, we only know about the famous ones. We don't know all the other ones that we never hear about because we don't know. Or think about the believers in the pews across the country and across the world who are constantly losing their lofty position. Again, I'm not saying losing salvation, but lofty position. But it all begins with apathy. Please, trust me, it all begins with apathy. It all begins with the decision not to contend for the faith once delivered. That may cause you the loss of your lofty position. Apathy puts us in danger of losing our power with God. Apathy puts us in danger of losing our lofty position. Thirdly, apathy puts us in danger of losing our privilege. Our privilege. In fact, if you look up the word privilege, you discover it has several meanings. It could mean a favored place, exceptional place, virtuous place. Jude, in his urgent attempt to warn believers against apathy, he is giving us example after example after example of the price that is paid when the faithful become apathetic. Verse 7. In a similar way, Sodom and Gomorrah and the surrounding towns, they gave themselves up to sexual immorality and perversion. They served as an example of those who suffer the punishment of eternal fire. Lot, he was Abraham's nephew. He was Abraham's nephew. And the Bible shows us, check me out on this when you go home. The Bible gives us three stages of Lot. Three stages. First of all, the Bible said Lot looked towards Sodom. Oh, the Big Apple. It's so attractive. Oh, the people there must be really happy because they're free. And he looked towards Sodom. The next thing you read in the scripture, it said Lot pitched his tent just outside of Sodom. And then the third stage, and you look in the scripture and you see it, you find Lot inside Sodom. Inside. See, that's how this regression from the faith starts. Trust me, I've been through that when I ran away from the Lord. It starts first with apathy. And then you end up with saying, well, if you can't beat them, join them. Remember this. Lot's uncle Abraham was up there praying for Lot and his family. Uncle Abraham was interceding on their behalf. Uncle Abraham was petitioning God on their behalf. But their apathy led Lot and his family to keep their mouth shut, to keep quiet. Their apathy led them to wink at perversion. Their apathy led them not just to love people, but love sin. 2 Peter 2:7, memorize it. 2 Peter 2:7. Lot was distressed. He was distressed. In fact, I love the old translation. The King James says, he was vexed. I love that word. He was vexed. He was vexed by living among perverted and lewd people. End of quote. And yet, his vexing, his distress was not enough for him to run. Apathy will cause believer a whole lot of stress. Especially when they tolerate what God calls sin. And by the way, that's any sin. Any sin. Sin is not what the government declares a sin. Sin is not what Pastor Smell Fungus declare a sin. And not just because something is legal, that it means not sin. The Bible defines sin. Why do we have to redefine it? The Bible also defines what liberty is. And it's not liberty to sin, but it's liberty not to sin. Therefore, faithful believers must shout it from the rooftop that Christ alone, in Him alone, is the forgiveness of sin and the healing from all sins. In Christ alone, there is a new life of overcoming sin. In Christ alone, there is victory over temptation and sin. I thought of an example from history of the opposite of apathy. I just want to leave you with some encouragement. The faithfulness of our forebears who paid the hefty price so that they can deliver to us, to this generation, an unmolested gospel of Jesus Christ. At the close of the third century after Christ, the Roman Empire was ruled by a tetrarchy of four emperors: Diocletian, Maximian, Galerius, and Constantius. Diocletian particularly had such an intense hatred toward Christians. Read about him. And so he persuaded his fellow emperors to issue a series of edicts to deprive Christians of all the legal rights, all of the rights as Christians. Legal rights. Not only that, but he insisted and required Christians to perform pagan sacrifices to the Roman gods. In fact, that time, was known as the Great Persecution. Thousands of Christians were tortured and killed for their faith. Christians were required by Roman law to turn over to the government all the scrolls of the Old and New Testament, the precious Word of God that they treasured. By law, they had to turn them over. And so Roman officials would seize, literally pull it out of them, like pulling their hearts out. And they take those scrolls and they cast them into a bonfire. In Thabikia, now Thabikia is a town in modern-day Tunisia, North Africa. There in that city, there was a bishop by the name of Felix. He refused to surrender the scrolls of the scripture or tell the authority where he's hiding them. The magistrate of that town sent soldiers, arrested Felix. And when Felix stood before the magistrate, he declared, "I would be better burnt than those books." We have come a long way from those days to pastors telling their congregations to get unhitched from the Old Testament. We've come a long way, in the wrong way. Finally, they turned him over to the proconsul, who sent him to stand trial in Italy. He was shackled and bound with heavy irons, shoved in the hold of a ship for 4 days without food or water, between horses in the hold of the ship. And when Felix arrived in Italy, to his absolute amazement, he found Christians lining the streets, cheering him on, because the word of his faithfulness has already come across and spread in Italy. The prefect brought Felix to a town of Venosa, south of Italy. They released him from the shackles and gave him one more chance to confess and reveal the location of these scrolls of the scripture. Felix boldly confessed that he possesses the forbidden scrolls of the Word of God, and he would never, never give them up. At that moment, the prefect ordered the soldiers to prepare the prisoner for execution. And as Felix placed his head upon the block, he gave thanks to God for his mercy and declared his true commitment to the Lord Jesus Christ, his Savior, and to the Word of God. And these were the last words before a Roman sword sent Felix into the presence of his precious Savior, the Lord Jesus. Beloved, today the Roman Empire is no more, but the Word of God endures. Please don't lose your power and victory. Don't lose your lofty position. Don't lose your privilege because of apathy. Shake it off. Shake it off.
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1: Hello, and thank you for watching His Channel. With an international update, I'm Brian Perez. The UK smashed a century-old temperature record for the second time in 24 hours as a spring heat wave scorched parts of Western Europe, triggering government warnings about risks to life. Several drownings were reported in Britain and France as people tried to cool down. A temperature of 35.1 degrees Celsius, 95.2 Fahrenheit, was recorded at London's Kew Gardens, breaking the 34.8 record set a day earlier. The provisional readings smashed the long-standing record of 33 set in 1922 and matched in 1944. London also recorded a rare tropical night, defined as one in which the temperature does not fall below 20. Records also fell in France, where temperatures reached 36 in the country's southwest and widely remained above 20 at night. The National Weather Service said a heat dome, with heat held in place by a high-pressure weather front, was producing temperatures more than 10 degrees Celsius above what's usual for this time of year. A deadly gas explosion at a coal mine in northern China's Shanxi province has become part of a broader story of governance and safety after reports alleged hidden doors, off-book workers, false mine maps, missing worker tracking cards, and earlier safety penalties at the site. The blast occurred at the Liu Shenyu coal mine in Qinhuan County, Changji City. State media Xinhua News Agency initially reported a rising death toll that reached 90, while later news conference figures put the toll at 82 dead, 2 missing, and 128 injured. Chinese authorities have previously faced criticism over restrictions on reporting after mining accidents. Reporters Without Borders said in 2006 that journalists trying to cover a coal mine accident in Jilin province were attacked while being denied access to the mine and hospital. Last month's explosion has been described as China's deadliest mining disaster since 2009, when a mine explosion in Heilongjiang province killed 108. From Sudan to Gaza, civilians are desperate, hospitals are under attack, and the humanitarian aid system cannot keep up, according to a new report in the Lancet Medical Journal. Highlighting Sudan's brutal civil war, one of the world's largest disasters, where tens of millions of people are in need as hospitals close and famine spreads, the panel behind the report says the world knows how to save lives, but that the system is failing to deliver. The report is titled Health in a World of Crises and Impunity. It argues some agencies are too bureaucratic and others too slow. The whole system, they say, needs revamping. The authors are pushing for major global reforms, including overhauling funding, sending aid directly to local communities, greater accountability if governments or armed groups block aid, and upholding health care as a basic human right. And a major clash is brewing ahead of the 2026 World Cup on American soil as soccer's unelected global governing body, FIFA, plans to ban the lion and sun flag inside tournament stadiums. According to Fox News, the green, white, and red tricolor served as Iran's national flag before the 1979 Islamic Revolution. And while Tehran banned the symbol decades ago, for millions of dissidents worldwide, it stands as an emblem of freedom and heated opposition to the Ayatollah's tyranny. FIFA defended the restriction by pointing to its stringent stadium code of conduct, which outlaws objects deemed political or offensive in the name of neutrality. However, critics are blasting the organization for a double standard, noting FIFA's guidelines explicitly allow the Palestinian flag to be flown without restriction. With an international news update, I'm Brian Perez. Thanks for watching His Channel, and God bless.
2: Welcome to Focus Point. I'm Brad Dacus, president of the Pacific Justice Institute, and your host for today, along with my guest, Michael Pfeffer. Welcome, Michael.
3: Thanks for having me.
2: We've got a lot of great issues to talk about today. First, we're going to talk about the attack on churches and government excessive control of churches. We're also going to talk about the attack on private religious schools and a specific, very important case in New York, church and politics. Folks, we need to know our rights. We're going to talk about those rights, what churches can do to have their voice heard. Homeschooling's under attack. We're going to talk about that. Also, we're going to reach out to attorneys out there. Yes, attorneys. And some opportunities that we have for them, along with businesses and business owners, how they can reset their button as things move forward after so much change. But let's go back first to our top of the topic, which is government control of churches. You know, Michael, we have seen so much abuse, I believe, of government. We've seen it in particular with government shutting down all the churches, not just for a day, not just for 2 days. We're talking about weeks and weeks. Yeah. At the same time, they allow other businesses to open. And when in some states we're friendlier than other states, this doesn't sound like the norm of what we should be expecting here in the United States of America. I've had lots of pastors call me and talk to me about this. We've given counsel to countless numbers of pastors. Michael, what is your perspective? What is the Constitution's perspective regarding government control of churches and what they can do and what they can't do?
3: Right, Brad. You know, one of the things that we've seen in all this time of some churches being closed down for months, maybe, and some states longer, is that the normal reaction of we civil libertarians, civil rights lawyers, is to say, no, not for a second will you close down a church. And yet we've seen this happen, and as I think as churches begin to reopen, we also have seen the entities saying you can do this in church, you cannot have communion, or you cannot have bring your hymnals in, all these various limitations, and really the Constitution, that's verboten. You cannot do that, and the cases have been strong ever since our beginning, that the church will not, the courts will not involve themselves in religious practice, period.
2: Right.
3: So we are in somewhat of uncharted territory here.
2: Yeah, we have never in U.S. history have seen churches across America shut down. I've seen people running to churches in times of emergency.
3: Yes.
2: Praying for our nation before we landed on the Omaha beach.
3: Yes.
2: I've seen, you know, people running to churches to pray for our nation in times of tragedy. I've never seen our nation in times of tragedy shutting down churches, and not just for, like, say, a day or two.
3: Right.
2: But keeping them shut down even after the data and information shows that it's no longer warranted. The bubble has already crested. We're going down. There's no longer this urgency. And yet we see these kinds of things take place. And I think it's very important that as we move forward, and this starts to get in our rearview mirror,
3: right,
2: we need to learn from it to make sure this never happens again.
3: Yes.
2: It's really easy for us, I believe, as Americans, we've experienced how easy it is for us to surrender our rights when we're overwhelmed with fear of massive death. And that was how we all felt.
3: Yes.
2: But now we realize, first, government didn't have a clear picture of the risk.
3: Right.
2: And once they learned the clear picture of the risk, they didn't quickly adjust accordingly to allow our churches to reopen responsibly.
3: Yes.
2: And yet we have a good chance of this happening again. That's what scares me.
3: And I think that what has happened here, there's a famous case, we just refer to it as the Smith case. And that case says that, look, if it's a law that is generally applicable to everyone, then if it's just only incidentally burdens religious practice, well, the Supreme Court has unfortunately said that that's okay.
2: Right.
3: However, if it's more than an incidental burden, particularly a substantial burden, now the government has to make a very strong showing for this. And I think that there are people who legitimately fear that since it has been so easy to do this through this whole COVID-19 issue and what came after it, I think that people are legitimately fearing that perhaps the government, who I think has oftentimes wanted to kind of rein back churches.
2: Oh, yes.
3: May do this again.
2: Yeah, there's a whole large segment of society today,
3: yes,
2: not in America's history, but today,
3: yes,
2: that would love to shut down churches.
3: I agree.
2: And I've talked to them face to face, and they feel totally justified because They hate the Christian message, religious message, even people of faith. Mm-hmm. And you have that combined with any kind of a justification, and they jump on it. So that's why we have to be very, very careful moving forward. You know, what also bothered me was the priorities that we've seen laid out. We've seen some states, as quickly as possible, try to get up and going and let churches reopen responsibly. We at Pacific Justice Institute, in fact, I'm really glad we've done this. We've provided thorough, detailed checklists on how churches can start a drive-in service, how they can have a video service online, how they can have an outdoor service, how they can have an indoor service safely and legally.
3: Right.
2: And yet, we had to do this partly because of governments, state governments, that were not as friendly as some of the other states, that were hostile, preventing churches from opening until the football stadium was open.
3: Exactly.
2: And I think that is unconscionable as we move forward. And then, you know, when you have governments say, okay, a pot shop, a liquor store, you bet, you guys can open up.
3: Yes.
2: You know, you can even hand alcohol to someone in their car, liquor store, we'll make an exception, da-da-da-da-da. But you can't hand communion, church. Right. You can't meet. You can flood Home Depot and Walmart.
3: Right.
2: But you can't have any kind of a service at all. That's what we've seen happen. I never, ever want to see that happen again. And I know we at Pacific Justice Institute have stood strongly on that. We had video conference mm-hmm. calls, Zoom calls for hundreds of pastors. Moving forward, this is something that I think we're going to be much more well-prepared as a nation to deal with.
3: Yes.
2: Should it happen again without surrendering our rights. I don't see churches being willing next time around saying, okay, shut us down, that's fine. I think we're going to see them say, no, not again.
3: Right.
2: You want us to take safety measures? We'll do it.
3: Yes.
2: But don't shut us down.
3: And the interesting thing about this is it really shows why the government can't be involved. They act as if they're giving us a gift to say, well, you can do it online, which shows that they don't really understand what church is.
2: Right.
3: Yes, churches are willing to participate and be in part of good governance and be a part of the solution rather than the problem. But that misses the whole point. The point of our time in church is both learning, which anybody can do on a tape or on a computer, but also fellowship,
2: right.
3: Being able to be together, to bear one another's burdens. And this is the part that I don't believe that most government officials even understand,
2: yeah.
3: Much less are able to implicate or implant some restrictions. So it's best, and the Supreme Court has held this many times, it's best that the courts and the legislature stays out of the way of churches practicing their religion,
2: yeah.
3: No matter what religion it is.
2: Right. It's not entertainment.
3: But that's right.
2: For them, they basically have treated churches like it's entertainment. Like, okay, we're not going to let you have a rock concert, but that's okay. You can watch it on TV.
3: Yes.
2: No, this is different.
3: That's right.
2: This is about not forsaking the fellowshipping together or the breaking of bread. This is very important for people of faith. I'm glad we have an attorney general that gets it and
3: yes.
2: I believe is going to play an active role in the future to make sure states are kept at bay and not overly intruding upon religious freedom and the rights of religious institutions as we move forward. And then, once again, our checklist. Folks, if you're out there and you find your church in this situation, go to our website, download our checklist that we have for drive-in services, outdoor services, and indoor services. It's going to be very helpful in terms of both safety and legality, and also very helpful if we have to come in sometime and defend your church because government wants to shut you down. As we have right now, we've had a criminal defense case of exactly that, a church that the government wanted to shut down even after they took these preventive measures.
3: Yes.
2: So it's very important, though, that you know what your rights are, and feel free to contact us at Pacific Justice Institute. We'll help your church without charge, give you counsel and or possible representation as is needed.
3: Yeah, and that's a really important point, Brad, as you have said all these years. Listen, you call us if it's a large matter or a small matter. It doesn't matter. Call us. We have attorneys that are willing to speak to you to help out and to help you decide what you want to do even. Sometimes I've talked to pastors frequently during this time and this where they want to know, what should we do? What, can I do this or can I do that? We're happy to talk to them. There's right. no charge whatsoever right. for it, and the meter's never running. We're here to talk to you and to help you, especially we look at pastors as those guys are on the front lines.
2: Oh, they are.
3: And we want to help them do their job and therefore help facilitate, as the Bible says, is that, you know, that the pastor's job is to equip the saints.
2: Yeah.
3: And we want the saints equipped. And
2: they're shepherding their flock, and they need to have those resources. They need to know what to do.
3: That's right.
2: They don't need theory.
3: Right.
2: Theory's nice, but they often say, hey, bottom line, what can I do? What should I be doing here?
3: Right.
2: Just spell it out. And they want us to do that, and we do it, and I think it's been very, very helpful moving forward.
3: I agree.
2: Now, I understand that we're not just dealing with churches that have had government control problems.
3: Right.
2: Michael, we've also seen private religious schools, a lot of Christian schools, but I understand there's, in particular, there's an Orthodox Jewish school in New York.
3: Right.
2: That's having some real serious difficulties, and we at Pacific Justice Institute have stepped in to represent them. They're one of, I think, 47 cases we have in active litigation right now.
3: Mm-hmm.
2: Tell us about this case and why this is something that we should all be watching very, very closely.
3: Right, and even though we can say, as we just talked about, that it's relatively new that the government entities have allowed themselves, or we have allowed them, to come in and restrict practice within church, it's not new that governments have tried to control the way the schools operate. And in this case, we have what's known as a yeshiva, and these are religious schools that are designed to bring about the training in the Orthodox faith and
2: the Jewish Orthodox faith.
3: Exactly.
2: Okay.
3: And they and what has happened is New York, the state of New York, stepped in and said, well, listen, you need to start adhering to our standards and trying to control the way the school does things. And of course, this matter has been going on for some time. But that's another really important point. We don't just take the case and write a couple letters and say, we'll drop this and you work it out on your own. We'll handle it to the end, no matter what that end is. We'll handle it
2: all
3: to
2: the way
3: end.
2: Supreme Court if
3: that's
2: needed.
3: Right.
2: Right.
3: And so here, we have let them know, the officials in New York, that that's not a simple matter, and there's a case that goes way back, and it's involving it's called Wisconsin v. Yoder, and it's a really famous case,
2: classic case, yes,
3: yeah, and it involves training of schools that involve, and I'm
2: like Amish schools.
3: Amish schools.
2: Yeah,
3: I lost that word for a minute.
2: That's okay.
3: Sorry.
2: Yeah, basically these are closed communities.
3: Right.
2: And it's, you know, similar to the Orthodox Jewish, you know, in many ways, in that they're closed communities. They have their religious beliefs,
3: right.
2: religious reasons for doing their schooling.
3: Right.
2: And it goes to eighth grade. It doesn't go past eighth grade.
3: Exactly. And that was the important point in the Wisconsin v. Yoder, is that it doesn't go. Once their boys, particularly, reach teenage years, they go out and they work. And that's a religious value for them. It's a religious practice for them that they go out and they help in the farm and they do the things that men do in this culture.
2: But if it's like trade skills, trades and making things, producing things, it's actually been a community that many people have looked at and said, "Hey, they've got it together pretty well, actually." And yet,
3: yes.
2: And yet they were contested and they were challenged because their schooling didn't go to their senior level, to 12th grade, just to 8th grade.
3: Yes.
2: And what happened in this case?
3: Well, in that case, the court asked the question. do these regulations interfere with religious belief?
2: Yeah.
3: And in that case, yes, the answer was in the affirmative. And if it did, the court said, the government has to show that it has an interest. You have to prove that there's an interest that is so compelling that it's enough to burden religious practice.
2: Right.
3: So
2: that's a high level of review. I mean, that's high scrutiny for them to have to deal with. And the court found that because of this community, that these kids, these young people were doing just fine. They're learning trades, able to provide for their families, able to take care of themselves. They said they don't need an education past eighth grade.
3: That's right. They said that the sincerely held religious belief was enough. That this was a sincerely held religious belief that after eighth grade, the boys would go into the farm, they would go into the family business, and that was what they did. And so they held it that this breached this law of compulsory education through 12th grade violated the religious rights of this group.
2: Yeah, you know, I'm willing to bet if you were to take these 8th grade Amish kids at the end of their 8th grade year, I'm just speculating here,
3: yes,
2: and give them an academic test of reading, writing, arithmetic,

0: and trouncing on their religious rights and beliefs because these kids are able to take care of themselves. Had it been, let's change the facts a little bit. Let's say it was a community that said no education and they were illiterate and they weren't able, you know, to do basic arithmetic. Those, it may have turned out a little differently in a very more extreme situation. But even then, the government would have to show that these kids were not able to provide for themselves, take care of themselves, even in that closed community. So, but the fact, I think it was eighth grade, that was a definite point in their direction.
1: It was.
0: Now, this school, this Orthodox Jewish school that we're defending in New York, what are we talking about in terms of grade level? Eighth grade level or what?
1: Well, these students go to school from beginning to end in terms of their education. And so we're talking about various grades. And the important part of this is that what the Department of Education in New York wants to do is put its educational standards upon these private religious schools. And they simply cannot do that. Wisconsin, V. Yoder, they were trying to say, hey, no, you still have to complete your education. Here they're trying to say, oh, you can go ahead with your school, but we're going to tell you what to teach, and you have to adopt Common Core, and you have to go through all the nonsense.
0: Right.
1: That, in fact, these schools are designed to avoid.
0: Right, and government schools are loaded with nonsense is actually a very nice word.
1: Yes.
0: I know we at Pacific Justice Institute have come out with a video on called Sex Education, S-E-X-X-X Education.
1: Yes.
0: To show that there's very damaging, harmful, false information being thrust upon our children right now in public schools. And parents across America need to be educated about that. I understand this curriculum program has already moved to 17 city school districts outside of the state of California.
1: Right.
0: It's very dangerous. So there's a good reason for why people would want to be in private religious schools, in particular private schools, but especially private religious schools that are in accordance with their beliefs, in this case, the Orthodox Jewish beliefs. And yet they're being told, oh yeah, you can have your Orthodox Jewish school, but we're going to tell you to do stuff and teach stuff that I'm sure that they find directly violating what they know is right and true and moral for their students and in a form of teaching that it goes back before the United States even existed as an Orthodox education program.
1: No doubt about it. And indeed, one of the more important aspects of these yeshivas is training in the Torah and learning the specific religious training that is so important to the maintenance of the faith. And that's why this is truly a religious burden. This is a burden on religious practice because in order to do this, and these are, as you said, as you spoke to just now, these are been around for a long time, and they're all over the world, the yeshivas. And they are the import there is to not just, education is not just about learning book knowledge of the subjects of the day. They're about eternal consequences and eternal beliefs.
0: Right.
1: And you cannot change, you cannot drop in as if you're going to be a substitute for the rabbi or the practices that, as if you're going to be able to somehow supplant that.
0: Right.
1: Because we can't. That's what, this is important to the maintenance of faith.
0: Right.
1: And that's where we step in.
0: Right. And we have never seen such an attack against faith and people of faith in government schools. I don't use the word public schools. They're really not locally publicly controlled.
1: Yeah.
0: It's government schools,
1: right,
0: from the state and the federal level on down. We've never seen this kind of control, this kind of attack on beliefs, values, convictions, faith, people of faith,
1: right,
0: like parents. We've never seen this in American history like we're seeing it right now. That's why this is so important, folks. If you're a part of a Christian school, a Jewish school, religious school.

0: and you discover that you're having difficulties. You're having local government, state government coming down and saying, you need to do this, you need to do that. We're not going to let you carry out your schooling or education unless we approve of exactly what you're teaching. Contact us at Pacific Justice Institute. Right. Please contact us. We do our work without charge. We're here to serve you. We've already helped and represented countless numbers of private religious schools across the United States without charge. And it's a real privilege, frankly, to be defending this Orthodox Jewish school. You know, I'm of the Christian faith.
1: Right.
0: You're of the Christian faith. And it's so important that our society understand how important it is for us to go to bat for those of the Jewish faith,
1: yeah.
0: A faith that has been persecuted throughout American or U.S. history, world history is really what I'm trying to say,
1: yeah.
0: World history. But even in U.S. history, we've had persecution definitely of people of the Jewish faith, and it's real important that we go to bat for them and make sure that they're able to carry out their faith and practice their faith. And there is a lot of overlap,
1: yeah.
0: Because Judaism, the Torah, I mean, that's the foundation of the scriptures and of the Christian faith as well. So,
1: yeah, and we have spoken up for other religions as well. The one important thing is, and this is really important, we are a Christian organization. There's no question about that.
0: Yes.
1: But an attack on one religion is an attack on all religions.
0: Right.
1: That is government interference in those in other religions, even if we disagree with their theology. The issue is that the First Amendment, it either applies to all religions or pretty soon it's going to come after our religion.
0: Right.
1: So we have to make sure that we step up to the plate and we say, no, you are not going to interfere with the practice of this religion, because we require an open religious practice free from government interference in order to do what we do.
0: Yeah, and it's so basic, it's so important, and yet it's oftentimes not appreciated by our society when we see this something happening and someone from another faith needing to be defended. And often I say, well, that's not my faith. Well, no, we need to defend it. I was once speaking at a big gala put on by a different faith,
1: uh-huh.
0: Definitely a different faith. I'll just leave it at that.
1: Fair enough.
0: And I got up there and I said, you know, I want you to know it's a real privilege for me to be here because I'm of a different faith. I'm a Christian.
1: Yeah.
0: And I'm not just a lukewarm Christian. I'm a committed follower of the Lord Jesus Christ. And I went down the basics of the theology of Christianity, that he died on the cross for our sins. He rose again, and only that Jesus is the way, the truth, and the life, and that only through faith in Jesus can we have forgiveness of sins and a personal relationship with the Lord, not only on this life, but for eternity. I went through the whole thing, and then I said, actually a little uncomfortable probably, because they were probably thinking, like, where'd this guy come from? You know, why is he our keynote speaker for this big international gala of their faith? And then I stopped and I said, now the fact that I'm a strong follower of Jesus, a strong Christian, does that mean I can't defend people of other faiths?
1: Right.
0: And then I paused, and I got close to that microphone, and I said, unless we have religious freedom for everyone, we have religious freedom for no one.
1: Yeah, absolutely, and that's absolutely
0: And they erupted with applause and standing ovation,
1: yeah,
0: because they get that.
1: Right, they do.
0: And I think that people understand the history of religious freedom, the origins of religious freedom in America, understand how important that is as well, and so I think that's an important case. We have Pacific Justice. We're moving on it. We're representing them. We're defending them. Now this is against the state of New York. We're challenging.
1: Yes, we have.
0: That's a big bully.
1: Yeah. At this point, we've written a letter, and which is what we do when almost all the time when we're representing entities against the government. We want to see if we can work this out.
0: Yes.
1: And frankly, oftentimes they look at our letter and they say, "Yep, they're right."
0: Yeah. In fact, usually.
1: That's right.
0: Usually, we get it resolved without litigation, partly because of our track record.
1: Yeah.
0: A very high track record of prevailing in our litigation.
1: Yeah.
0: So they take it seriously. So that's where we're at now, and then we're just going to have to see how this plays out. But we'll take this as far as we need to.
1: That's right.
0: And that's important. New York, they've got a lot of They're a big arsenal, legal department.
1: They've
0: got lots of attorneys. State of California, big arsenal, legal department. But when you have truth on your side and you're willing to be diligent in practicing that truth and the law and the Constitution, we have a system of justice that no matter how big the other side may be, in the end, predominantly, the truth and the Constitution wins out. Now, Michael, I also understand that we at Pacific Justice have gone to bat for churches and religious institutions in another way, and that's dealing with politics. Through a good bit of American history, churches have been literally the conscience of the nation. Someone once asked me, so what kind of limitations should we put on churches as far as politics and things? And I said, really, the question should be phrased a little differently. It should be, what kind of restrictions and limitations should we place upon the conscience of the nation?
1: Yes.
0: Because that's the role that religious institutions play, churches and synagogues.
1: Yes.
0: Historically, they have been the conscience of a nation, whether we're dealing with a revolution, slavery, you know, civil liberties, civil rights. It's come from the conscience of a nation. And yet, many Americans still don't get that.
1: Right. It's interesting. If you read some of the writers from the Great Awakening and other revivals throughout history, from the pulpit, they were attacking government leaders by name. And so historically, the church was in a position to be able to say, listen, we think that this particular issue is of such importance to God that we're going to say, hey, they would identify some politician should not be reelected. Now, and so historically, churches had much more freedom than at least we, and I'll just call this apparently do right now, because I think we have greater freedom right now than we think we do.
0: Yes, there's so many people, so many pastors and ministers who still think that they're controlled under the restrictions of the Johnson Amendment.
1: Right.
0: I understand the Johnson Amendment was brought about by Senator Johnson, who later became president of the United States.
1: Right.
0: He had a real thing against churches attacking him, not rooting him on. So he thought, I'll pass the Johnson Amendment. We'll silence churches so they can't say anything about politicians negatively, positively, or candidates running for office.
1: Yes.
0: And he thought he took care of that. And a lot of churches were intimidated and silenced.
1: For decades.
0: Yeah, for decades. And then we saw something happen. A president who decided to change that. What happened?
1: Well, so in addition to that, and that's definitely in our scenario here that's important. But in this amendment, what it said is that if you are a 501c3 organization, then, which is what a nonprofit is, then you cannot spend all but a very, very minimal amount of your time. You cannot spend it talking about politics or political issues or political candidates.
0: Right, using your space as your church space, using your church time, your church finances.
1: That's right.
0: To advocate for or against a candidate running for office.
1: That's right.
0: They also are limited in terms of lobbying.
1: Yes.
0: In terms of they can lobby, but can't use a substantial part of their resources
1: exactly.
0: for that.
1: Right.
0: You know, but. And you know, even on the Johnson Amendment, they still can talk about issues.
1: Sure.
0: But still, that's a real chokehold against churches, not being able to call out leaders when what they've done goes against what that church and those people of faith believe is right or wrong, and even exhorting the members of the congregation to vote the way God would want them to vote in view of what that politician may be supporting. It's very serious. But now, the Johnson Amendment is no longer binding on us. Tell me why.
1: Well,
0: there's two reasons I know that that we've talked about earlier.
1: Yeah. Well, first of all, the IRS has never prosecuted somebody based upon the Johnson Amendment. So there is reason for hope even before what's happening now, and that is that the Trump administration has said we are not going to enforce the Johnson Amendment. So the Department of Justice, they're not going to be bringing actions under the Johnson Amendment. And we'd like to see the Johnson Amendment end. obviously, because I think most constitutional scholars believe that it's unconstitutional. That it violates the First Amendment.
0: Yeah, it's government coming into the church.
1: Yeah.
0: And listening to what the pastor is saying behind the pulpit and saying, aha, you can't say that.
1: Exactly.
0: We're going to take away your tax exempt status. We're going to punish your church financially in a dramatic way.
1: Right.
0: That screams a violation of basic First Amendment rights, protection, freedom of speech, free exercise of religion.
1: That's right.
0: Even freedom of association. I think that that's very concerning, and I think that the IRS gets it, especially with the Supreme Court that we have now.
1: That's right.
0: The two replacements by President Trump have been excellent replacements, in my opinion. They are justices, I think, that have a hard time censoring and silencing churches through the enforcement of the Johnson Amendment. So even if the future presidents moving forward decide to go ahead and reverse the executive order of President Trump and say, okay, yeah, IRS, go at them, sick them, go get those churches, shut down those churches who don't agree with the progressive state or whatever they're doing. I think the IRS is going to have a hard time with that because they know that they will likely lose. And I can tell you, we at the Pacific Justice Institute would jump on defending any church, any religious institution that was attacked by the IRS simply because they're expressing their religious viewpoint and convictions. Now, I know that churches cannot act as money launderers. So people can't give, like, I'm going to give $1 million to my church, and my church is then going to funnel that to a politician, to a political campaign, I'll get my tax write-off. They can't do that.
1: Right, right.
0: So when it comes to money, churches still have some limitations. You're going to be a 501c3 nonprofit organization, then you need to live up to those financial limitations. And I get that.
1: Right.
0: When it comes to speech and expression, Michael, I think churches now should be very, very at ease and very confident when it comes to expressing their faith, particularly in election time. Now, let's talk about some specifics. What about voter registration?
1: Well, the courts have supported, and we certainly recommend, that churches can be involved in voter registration. Now, you can't have a, you can't say, we only will take Republican registration.
0: Or only Democrat.
1: Or only Democrat. You have to be fair in that way. But you can have those. And of course, there's nothing that stops people from, on their own, members of the church, supporting Republican or Democrat causes, right?
0: Right.
1: I mean, they can do that. That's part of their freedoms. This is really a restriction. It's seen, if it's a restriction on any entity, it's the church itself. And so, but not with regard to registration to vote. They
0: you
1: can do that. That's free.
0: Any restriction on any entity, the church itself, what exactly are you saying?
1: So I'm saying that the people within the church who go to that church, they can support whoever political candidate they want. And
0: right.
1: They can advocate for that political candidate
0: right.
1: to their friends and associates. But the church can't advocate for a political candidate, at least under the Johnson Amendment.
0: Oh, under the Johnson Amendment.
1: Yes.
0: So right now, because the president has the executive order suspended enforcement of it,
1: right,
0: and because the IRS knows that they're going to not prevail, it's all's fair. I mean, churches, a pastor behind the pulpit could say something like that.
1: Yes.
0: But under the Johnson Amendment, which is what churches were bound by, they couldn't.
1: Yes.
0: And now they probably could. They just can't give money to candidates, though.
1: Right.
0: And that's what I thought you were alluding to before. Is what.
1: Right. And I would say that this is one of those areas where we're happy to talk to any pastor or any church leadership as to what they can be involved with. We have a booklet called The Church and Politics.
0: Oh, yes.
1: And so people can get that off on our website. And the thing is because we're lawyers, we have to have this caveat. Remember that, you know, if they decide to enforce it, some administration in the future, hopefully we don't have to worry about that for a while, but if it happens, then remember that, you know, sometimes entities have long memories. So it boils down to a tolerance of risk, But one way that PGI likes to lower the risk is to say, we'll happily represent any church, as you just said, that is afflicted by this, by right. that is confronted, or the IRS is seeking to take away the their status as a nonprofit, and there's so many issues that this involves. I mean, you think about just the issue of abortion, of being able to say these people support abortion, and that is anathema to our Christian creed.
0: Yeah, they should be able to call out politicians.
1: That's right.
0: That say, abortion, even after the baby's born, we should, doctors and parents should decide whether they want to continue, you know, go ahead and kill the baby.
1: That's right.
0: There's a governor in the United States. Yep. I'm not going to say his name. I don't want to give him that benefit.
1: Yeah.
0: Has come out and supported that. And a governor of a state in the United States. So I think Christians need to be educated on the issues from a biblical perspective. So some of the things that they could, churches can do, and this is even under the Johnson Amendment.
1: Sure.
0: They could, so it's a very conservative approach. They can have voter guides saying how the candidates voted on different issues.
1: Yes.
0: They can do that. They can bring candidates in and both of them to share their testimony, to give their Christian biblical worldview on different issues,
1: mm-hmm.
0: and they could, you know, they can do that. They can also have a pastor can get involved on a campaign. You know, we encourage him to do so under the more conservative approach of the Johnson Amendment to
1: yes.
0: make sure that he's doing it in his individual capacity. Yes, you say, you know, yes, I'm the pastor of such and such church. But I'm involved in this campaign in my individual capacity as a concerned citizen. So there's a lot of things that they can do. And even ballot harvesting. So some states, like California, as crazy as it is, they allow just anyone, without registering, to go and just get ballots from people, absentee ballots to collect them,
1: right,
0: and then just dump them off. And they don't even have to say who they are. So suddenly, this polling place, they get all these these absentee ballots from some stranger. They don't know who he is or she is. They don't know where they went through them and threw away the ones that they didn't like. And so it's really dangerous. And, of course, California is a state that did this deliberately,
1: right.
0: I believe, to further political corruption for right. one political party versus another. I'll
1: yes.
0: just leave it at that.
1: Agreed.
0: But it's outrageous. And yet, churches up and down the state of California are now being empowered through a campaign that Pacific Justice Institute has started. It's called The Church Finds Its Voice.
1: Right.
0: And are being educated on how they can not only register their voters, but they can also have church ballot gathering Sunday. So they can people can bring their ballots to the church. We instruct them on how they can do that. And then how the church, in one voice, with one big basket, can take those ballots, have those deposited, and they can say, our church cares about our community. Here are the ballots from our church alone.
1: Right.
0: We care.
1: Yes.
0: And you know what? That gets around.
1: Yes,
0: politicians, they hear about that. And the talk is, did you see that huge box of ballots that came from first such and such church?
1: Yes.
0: In such and
1: yes.
0: such California? So I think this is a real positive. Now, some churches may not feel comfortable doing this, but we see ballot harvesting, people going into nursing homes, you know, collecting ballots and telling them how to vote. We've seen outrageous things. We've seen it abused tremendously.
1: Yes.
0: I see this as an opportunity for the church to find its voice, and that's why we called it the Church Finds Its Voice campaign. In fact, we're going to be training pastors in the future moving forward during breakfast up and down the state of California and actually in some other states. It's going to happen as well. As we continue to work with Faith Wins, which is headed up by Chad Connolly, helping equip and empowering churches to make sure that their voice is heard.
1: Yeah.
0: And we've already seen what happens when their voice isn't heard with massive shutting down of churches in some states and yet not in other states. So it impacts churches directly, not just the unborn being murdered
1: That's right.
0: on the in by the millions.
1: That's right.
0: And being genocidally killed by the millions, but also directly impacts the church itself. I hope this is going to be a wake-up call.
1: Yeah, you know, Jesus said, be wise as serpent and gentle as doves. And so, but this is no time for timidity. We can be, the wisdom that we need to use can be wisdom that is says, you know what, we're no longer going to be on the bottom of the rung here in terms of political involvement. Are the values that we hold as believers, as Christians, the values that we hold are such that we can indeed influence our society. And that means influence the issues involved in elections. That means encouraging the involvement of congregants in elections, etc. There are things that can be done. It just matters. It has to be done correctly. And, you know, quite frankly, as you said, we would love to have a case where somebody decides, you know what, we're going to challenge this. We're going to challenge this edict called the Johnson Amendment once and for all so that it won't be around anymore to be enforced or not.
0: Yeah, just having it there.
1: Yes.
0: Even though it's temporarily been truncated right. by President Trump, the executive order, the IRS has shown they're not enforcing it. But the IRS wants it just to be there,
1: just
0: so they can intimidate.
1: Yes,
0: and that is such a violation of public trust to have anything on the books that is not enforced, but is just there for intimidation purposes.
1: Right.
0: And the IRS has shown themselves to be the bully, to be against people of faith, institutions of faith.
1: Yes.
0: We've seen injustices time and time again with that institution, and depending on who's occupying the White House. We've seen it could actually be even uglier in the past than than what we're seeing today. So
1: that's right.
0: I think we need to be very cautious regarding that, and yet take advantage of these opportunities. Once again, the book was called Church and Politics, and churches that want to participate in the Church Finds Its Voice campaign, they just need to contact us at Pacific Justice Institute, and we'll be happy to give them a free breakfast and an opportunity to be educated and motivated to have their voice heard come the upcoming election.
1: Exactly.
0: Now, I understand homeschoolers. It's booming across America. We've seen lives changed. They are what I call the remnant, frankly, because they're such a shining light of what youth can be and what they can become.
1: Right.
0: And yet, we've seen a tremendous attack on homeschoolers. And recently, I'm going to go ahead and call this out. I often don't do this when I see an article written by someone, but I'm going to call this out. This is an article about a Harvard law professor, and it was on a FoxNews.com story, but I'm going to read this. It was validated by other sources. It's a Harvard law professor is under fire for her comments in an article about the risks of homeschooling as parents face closed public schools because of the coronavirus pandemic. Basically, parents are having to homeschool.
1: Yes.
0: And the concern that this professor has is that parents are going to say, hey, this is pretty good. Let's homeschool.
1: Right.
0: So they're afraid of it. Our perspective is this is fantastic.
1: Yes.
0: There's a great chance a lot of parents are going to choose to homeschool
1: exactly.
0: and save their children from the spiritual genocide that's going to be across the country this upcoming new school year. So here's what she said in a Harvard Magazine's issue, Professor Elizabeth Bartlett, a law professor and faculty director of the school's child advocacy program, okay, she should know better.
1: Yes.
0: Okay, so she's a law professor and an advocate for children, says, was worried homeschool children will not be able to contribute to a democratic society. And then she says, quote, the issue is, do we think, now listen to this very carefully, folks. This is a professor in authority over a department dealing with children advocacy, a law professor at Harvard University.
1: Yes.
0: This is what she says. The issue is, do we think that parents should have 24/7, essentially authoritarian control over their children from ages 0 to 18, end quote. She goes on to say, I think that's dangerous. I think it's always dangerous to put powerful people, parents, in charge of the powerless children, and to give the powerful ones total authority, end quote. And then it goes on to say, without citing specific examples, the civil rights and family law teacher argued homeschool children are at a higher risk of abuse. Quote, I think an overwhelming majority of legislators and American people, if they looked at the situation, would conclude that something ought to be done, end quote. I could go on, but
1: yes.
0: Bottom line, that shows you how extreme and out of touch. Reality, homeschooling is safer than public schools.
1: Much safer.
0: They have a lower drug usage rate, lower suicide rate, lower teenage pregnancy rate, lower dropout rate, lower child abuse rate.
1: Right.
0: These kids are safer.
1: Higher grade scores.
0: Oh, academically.
1: Yes.
0: They score higher on standardized testing, the SAT testing, than not only government schools, which are the lowest, which is not surprising.
1: Right.
0: But also lower than the average private, even private religious school.
1: Yes.
0: So homeschooling excels academically. They benefit in terms of health and safety and mentally and livelihood in terms of not dealing with depression. I also heard a study that showed that they also actually excel in corporate life faster. They actually advance in corporate management faster than those coming from government schools and even private schools.
1: Right.
0: So there's no stats, nothing to support what she said. The truth is the opposite.
1: Exactly.
0: And the Harvard Journal had the audacity to print this law professor's article. And this is just another reason why I think parents need to be very careful when it comes to where they're sending their kids to college. Because this is the kind of garbage that they're getting not only from Harvard and some of these Ivy League schools, but also from state universities, state colleges and universities across the country, and even some private Christian colleges that are not cleaning house like they should in firing professors when it comes to light. So that's another topic for another day. But the fact that we see this kind of assault on homeschooling, I find it very alarming.
1: It's extraordinary when you think about this. Another thing that was said there is that she says she's afraid that they won't participate in the democratic process. Well, you know what? You and I have represented hundreds of people involved, maybe thousands of people that are involved in homeschooling. And to a person, they are far more politically active.
0: Yes.
1: They are training their children to be concerned about political issues. So I dare say that these children are much more prepared to actually be involved in the political system and to think, you know, critical thinking about these issues. That's what they're learning. And I think you're absolutely right. Well, one of the things that as we've gone through the closure of all these businesses and everything is one of the fears is that in closing these businesses, we're gonna take away demand. In other words, people are going to learn to live without certain things. Well, we would love it if people learned to live without public school. If they decided, you know what? We went through this whole time. We homeschooled our children. We enjoyed the time being together. And I know that everybody can't do that. But you know what? I'll bet you there's a percentage of families that decide it's doable.
0: Yes. I think that's a great opportunity. In fact, there's a wonderful opportunity with regard to the church homeschool co-op program campaign that we've started at Pacific Justice Institute, which enables churches working with parents in their church and community to start homeschool co-ops at their church. Yes. It's not hard, and it reaches out to parents who oftentimes what is one parent family and she works or he works or both parents work. A lot of parents are in that situation. They say, we can't homeschool.
1: Right.
0: This would make it possible for all parents to homeschool because parents would work together. And maybe those parents who work Monday through Friday, instead of working, being at the school on the Monday or the Wednesday, maybe they'll be on Saturday, there for Saturday for tutoring purposes. So it's very easy, it's very viable, and you talk about church growth. You talk about a church wanting to increase their church population. Number one church growth comes through student outreach, outreach of kids.
1: Yes.
0: And this is an incredible outreach to children. You get them in a church homeschool consortium or co-op, and then the parents will get involved, and they'll see the impact. They'll see the relationships with the friends being made, and they'll see the witness and the testimony through these relationships. It's a fantastic evangelical tool, fantastic tool for church growth, and a fantastic tool to protect children from the spiritual genocide that is about to be thrust and is being thrust upon our children in government schools all across the United States. And they can get that information. I understand we have a short video, some other resources on our website.
1: That's right.
0: PJI.org, P for Pacific, J for Justice, I for Institute.org. Go to our website. All of our resources, folks, are complete without charge. Complete without charge. So go to our website, download this information, take advantage of it. If you have any questions, you can contact us. And we're linking with other organizations and entities out there too. Wonderful, wonderful homeschool organizations in different states across the country that can also be a wonderful support. Like, for example, the California Home Educator Association in the state of California. Well, those are the organizations like that all across the country that are there to work and a partner and to help us as well to make that possible.
1: And one thing is that I would say to parents, don't believe the lies from the so-called expert.
0: Yeah.
1: These folks, they have a vested interest in this. They're trying to program children into beliefs that almost everyone that we speak with thinks are foolish.
0: Right, and they're completely from a non-Judeo-Christian biblical worldview. They're hostile, they're hateful towards people of faith.
1: Yes.
0: And what they teach is hateful. The derogatory terms and language that they use, we've seen it. We've litigated it.
1: We have.
0: And it's become very, very widespread, very massive. And they have a financial interest to keep those kids under their control, under their authority.
1: Right.
0: That's what the issue is.
1: That's it.
0: And we're dealing with that. But I'm very optimistic moving forward that we can see tremendous progress in this regard. We also are reaching out to attorneys. There may be attorneys out there right now listening to this broadcast, Michael. And what do you say to them when they say, gosh, I wish we could get involved. I wish I could make a difference. We at Pacific Justice Institute make that possible, don't we, through our affiliate attorney program. Briefly, to talk about that and why an attorney can get involved, how easy it is for them to get involved and be a part of our team to make a difference, irrespective of their area of practice.
1: Right, and this is really important because, look, I speak to attorneys all the time who believe, they say, oh, boy, I wish I could be involved in something like that. Well, you can. You don't have to commit to a whole bunch of cases. Oftentimes what happens is we'll have a case that is in an area where we don't have an attorney. Those people can step up to the plate. We stand behind them. We guide them. We'll even be happy to write when necessary issues for motions, etc.
0: Yeah.
1: And so it really can be a way to learn the constitutional law issues again after law school, and that some attorneys have been glad to forget. But because it's our bread and butter, we're happy to train and to be involved with. What we need oftentimes is someone to go into court.
0: Right.
1: And to advocate for our clients because we may not be in that direct area.
0: We may not have a full-time attorney. See, now we have full-time attorneys in 9 offices in 5 states. We also have this affiliate attorney network all across the United States.
1: That's right.
0: Hundreds and hundreds of volunteer affiliate attorneys. We provide them the resources. We provide them support in terms of giving them recognition for the work that they've done.
1: Yeah.
0: We make sure that they get attorney fees as a prevailing party against the bad guys. And we work hard in that regard. And we provide them all kinds of resources to make it easy. And some of them, they say, we'll be second chair. You know, we'll peer there, but you be first chair, Pacific Justice, and we'll do that. We'll fly in and help with oral argument. I've done that before with no problem. So if you're an attorney out there and you hear this broadcast, you say, hey, gosh, I want to be part of it, let us know. Also, I want to let those of you know who maybe you're business owners and you're wanting to push the reset button. This is a great time to push the reset button when our country's gone through so much change and are starting over in different ways. Well, you can push a reset button to help your business glorify God and evangelize and reach out to people in your company It's resetting the culture, if you will, from a Christian biblical worldview to be able to evangelize your customers, your employees, your community. 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It's called The Faith of the Workplace, and you can get it on our line online at pji.org. pji.org. We also have a quarterly newsletter called Faith in the Workplace. You'll find that very helpful as well. But the main thing is, irrespective of the challenge we're facing today, folks, we've got incredible freedoms and liberties. And Michael, as we work forward, as we move forward as an organization, let us not forget that these freedoms weren't cheap. They came with a price. Let us now be resolved to keep those freedoms, to keep those liberties, and to use those freedoms and liberties to the glory of God. Thank you for joining us today on The Focus Point. Have a great weekend.
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0: What does this culture need? 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
1: The hope of the world is the Church of Jesus Christ.

0: Welcome to Truths That Transform, a production of Coral Ridge Ministries, where we are contending for the faith and proclaiming hope to the nation. I'm Pastor Rob Pacienza. We are living in a cultural moment marked by confusion, compromise, and crisis. And what this culture desperately needs are bold, courageous Christians who will stand firm and proclaim the whole counsel of God, even when it's costly. Later in the program, I have an important announcement to share with you. But first, we're heading to Cambridge University with my good friend, Dr. Carol Swain. She was invited to speak at the historic Cambridge Union, taking a bold stand on one of the most controversial issues of our time. Let's watch.
1: There is a place where discussion and debate are still welcome, a place not completely governed by aging professors or cultural elites, but overseen by students who seek truth, clarity, and understanding. This place invites thinkers, writers, and speakers to openly propose and defend their ideas. In a world where disagreement is often shouted down, this forum is rare. The Cambridge Union is one of the last refuges of civil debate. Dr. Carol Swain was invited by the student-led Cambridge Union to debate the motion, "This House believes BLM's intentions were more important than its methods," to take the negative position. Was it a setup? An attempt to embarrass a scholar assumed to hold conservative views? Would she be mocked or worse? None of that mattered. Dr. Swain is a seasoned academic, tenured at Princeton and Vanderbilt. She has spent her professional life defending truth in hostile environments. She answered the call. England, the land of William Wallace, Robert the Bruce, Churchill, and Thatcher, a place shaped by courage, liberty, and conviction. Though not a trained debater, Dr. Swain prepared relentlessly. Hours of study. She was ready. Between preparation, she walked the historic grounds where C.S. Lewis, Sir Isaac Newton, John Milton, and William Wilberforce once studied. She observed the battle of ideas firsthand, including voices promoting communist collectivism and rejecting individual liberty. And she followed others who had spoken there before, continuing a tradition of reason, logic, and faith. One speaker was more special than all others, inspiring and relevant, Charlie Kirk. The night of the debate arrived, Thursday, October 16th, Dr. Swain, poised, gracious, and confident, engaged students and faculty alike. Hundreds of students filled the Cambridge Union debate hall, energized, attentive, and respectful. Parliamentary rules applied, no insults, no shouting, no interruptions. She was the last to speak, calm, measured, clear.
2: We now move on to our closing speech in opposition of the motion and our last speaker for this evening, Dr. Carol Swain. Born into abject poverty in rural Southwest Virginia, Dr. Carol Swain, a high school dropout, went on to earn 5 degrees, holding a PhD from the University of North Carolina at Chapel Hill and an MSL from Yale. She also earned early tenure at Princeton and full professorship at Vanderbilt, where she was professor of political science and a professor of law. Today, she's a sought-after cable news contributor, a best-selling author, a prominent national speaker, and an entrepreneur. Dr. Swain, you have the ears of the House.
3: Thank you. Thank you so much for being here. And you're here because you care. And I'm going to ask you to listen very carefully to what I'm saying, even though you all came here predisposed in one direction or another. A wise man once said, "The road to hell is paved with good intentions." Good intentions are meaningless without effective, principled methods to achieve them. Black Lives Matter's intentions were never clearly articulated. As expressed, its intentions were vague and disjointed. BLM talked reform, but offered no clear direction. To judge BLM by its intent alone is to excuse its provable flawed methods. I urge you to reject the House motion. Methods and not intentions define a movement's true impact and its worthiness. As we move forward as people of goodwill, let us judge social movements by their methods, not just their lofty aspirations. Thank you so much. Again, I'm honored to be here, and I wish you well as you continue your education and as you grapple with these difficult decisions. Thank you.
1: The audience listened. Voting was simple. The students walked through the door they agreed with. Yes, no, no opinion. The results were announced.
4: 66. The noes, 171. The divisions, 119. The noes have it. The noes have it.
1: Dr. Swain's team won by a landslide. Students lined up to talk, ask questions, to seek understanding. A clear sign that many young people are searching for truth beyond slogans and indoctrination. Dr. Swain was humbled, grateful, energized.
5: When Charlie Kirk debated May 19, 2025, it was seen almost like a setup, an ambush. I had people tell me it could be a setup, but there was not a moment where I thought that I wouldn't accept the invitation because I knew a lot about the topic. And I felt like at the end of the day that my knowledge of the topic would be a decisive factor. Plus, I am a scholar, and Cambridge is known as a very scholarly place. So I just thought I would go and present evidence. And I think it worked because I did present a presentation more like, I guess, a faculty lecture. And that carried the weight at the end of the day. But there were lots of things that happened between the time I accepted and the date, October 16th. And so not only was there Charlie Kirk's assassination, but there was also a free speech protest. The head of the Oxford Student Union, who posted really ugly, vile things after Charlie Kirk's assassination. And so I think that embarrassed a lot of people in the country that someone at Oxford would do that. And the students may have been more receptive, even though a lot of them didn't agree with Charlie Kirk. No one wanted him to be assassinated, but the majority of the students believe that you should be able to have free speech without risking your life. That's what universities used to be about, being exposed to divergent views, critical thinking. And I found it so interesting that some of the proposition speakers are the ones that stood on the other side of my position. They kept talking about critical thinking when they were actually doing the opposite. I received an email from someone that was in the audience. You were excellent, Carol. Very well done, exclamation point. I was horrified at the deliberate misinformation being peddled by the other side and the emotive language being used. But you very powerfully gave the facts. And then she said, I would love to have said something in your support when said she did not know what a Marxist was, and therefore wasn't a Marxist. And the lady said, thanks be to God, you were well up to the challenge. And what I found most fascinating about this whole trip was how God orchestrated things. Because initially I was coming alone. I decided, well, it just makes sense to have a team. And just how God had already orchestrated how we worked together as a team. And this was like working together in a totally new way. Because the ability to rehearse the speech and edit the speech up to the last minute, you know, with people that could offer substantive suggestions and feedback, that was invaluable, but I don't think I would have enjoyed the trip as much if I had been alone.
1: from deep poverty to one of the world's most respected forums. God is at work, and truth still has a voice.
0: I'm so grateful for Dr. Swain and her courage to speak the truth in the face of opposition. Because the reality is, we are living in a culture that pressures Christians to stay silent, to blend in, and to compromise. But Scripture is clear. We are not called to retreat. We're called to stand firm. So what does it look like to live with that kind of boldness? What does it mean to hold fast to our confession in a hostile world? Let's turn to God's Word and see what He commands of us. We look to a passage in the book of Hebrews, Hebrews chapter 10, verses 19 through 23, in a message entitled, Hold Fast the Confession. Therefore, brothers, since we have confidence to enter the holy places by the blood of Jesus, by the new and living way that He opened up for us through the curtain, that is, through His flesh, and since we have a great priest over the house of God, let us draw near with a true heart and full assurance of faith, with our hearts sprinkled clean from an evil conscience and our bodies washed with pure water. Let us hold fast the confession of our hope without wavering, for He who promised is faithful. And the grass withers and the flower fades, but the word of our God, it stands forever. Amen. You may be seated. It's often been said that it's never been a worse time to be a Christian. With the rampant division, with the rise of secularism. And for those that believe that there's never been a worse time, just ask those that lived in the early church. This book, Hebrews in particular, is written to a church that is facing immense persecution and opposition. And it's in the midst of persecution that the author, author unknown, says to the church, hold fast, be immovable, unwavering, hold fast to the confession, hold fast, regardless of the opposition, regardless of the persecution. And 2,000 years later, facing trials and tribulations, facing everything that we are dealing with as a nation, and in particular, the Church of Jesus Christ in the 21st century, we once again are being called to hold fast. No matter what the culture brings our way, no matter what the winds direction they are going in, we are called 2,000 years later to hold fast. To hold fast the confession. That phrase, hold fast, communicates the need to stand firm, the need to stay faithful, and it says to hold fast in a way that is unswerving or without wavering, as the ESV says. It means to hold fast and be immovable, that no matter what the society says, no matter what the new truth is that comes out next year, that we have a truth that never changes. We have a confession that we hold on to without wavering, that allows us to navigate the storms of life, that it allows us to navigate the cultural winds of our day and say there are core biblical truths that I never waver from. So what are we to hold fast to? The author says in verse 23, hold fast to a confession. Throughout church history, it has always been understood that a confession is a set of core biblical truths grounded in the Scriptures. So what does this tell us about Christianity? From the beginning, Christianity was never believe whatever you want to believe, or believe whatever the culture tells you is true. That from the very beginning, the church has fought to summarize biblical truth in confessions and creeds, whether it was in the first century or the 16th century or even today, we need to understand that we hold fast to the confession Not just confess whatever you want to confess, but the confession which is made of core biblical truths. What else does this command tell us? Don't miss it. The word itself, confession, communicates that the Christian faith was always meant to be confessed publicly. So this command is simple. Christianity is set upon core biblical truths that has guided the church over 2,000 years that must be proclaimed publicly. We are a confessional people. We are a people that have been called to confess our hope. But if you haven't noticed, these biblical truths that we are called to confess aren't widely popular these days. And at times it makes it hard. It makes it hard to fulfill this command to confess and to hold on to this confession of our hope. But it is a command that calls us to not waver. It is a command that calls us to be immovable, because God is the author of truth. He is the determiner of truth and the source of truth and the ultimate standard of truth, that our world does not define what is true, and our world certainly can't define what it needs. That God, by his word, informs his church, this is what is true, and then we go and confess it. No matter what it cost, we are a confessing church that through the decades and through the centuries, amidst heresy and persecution, we confess the truth. We confess the truth of who God is and where we came from, that we are created in the image of God and that we are not a cosmic accident, that family is not oppressive, but it is a gift from God, that marriage is beautiful when it's defined by God, that there are only two genders, not multiple genders, more than two, that God alone defines what is right and what is wrong, what is good and what is evil. And we take those truths and we confess it to a lost and dying world. And friends, now more than ever, we need truth tellers. We need truth tellers that go out from the church and confess our message of hope to a lost and dying world. You have a captive audience right now in America. People are scrambling for answers, scrambling where they can find hope, scrambling to know what is true, good, and beautiful, and we have an opportunity. Because if we don't share the truth, who will? It's a matter of life and death. It is a matter of heaven and hell. There are millions of people that will go to hell if we do not stand up and share the truth. We need truth tellers, men and women, who boldly and courageously confess the truth that is our only hope in life and in death. We can no longer buy the lie that we need to tweak our message in order to be relevant. I'm tired of hearing people say, can you make the message a little bit more accessible? Temper it down a little? No, this is a moment.

0: he who is promised is faithful. That promise is important. Because anytime, think about it in real life, anytime someone makes a promise or an offer, what is it always measured against? It's measured against the character of the one who's making the offer or the promise. So it's all well and good to hear, hold on to the confession of our hope, but God, are you going to be there for me? Are you going to defend me? Are you going to provide for me? And the author of Hebrews says we can hold on to the confession of our hope. Why? Because he who is promised is faithful. It is on the basis of the character of God, that is the promise by which we live by, that when I go out and I confess this hope to my neighbor, I confess this hope in the public square, they can make fun of me, they can call me a holy roller, they can call me a Bible thumper, and it doesn't matter. Why? The whole world can reject me. But I know that he who promised is faithful. Romans chapter 8, Paul, another letter to the persecuted church. What does he say? He who did not spare his only son, how will he not give us all things? And then Paul lists all of the ways in which God will be for us and not against us. Neither life nor death, nor persecution, nor peril, nor the sword, will there be anything in all of creation that will ever be able to separate us from the love of God, which is in Christ Jesus our Lord. This is the promise we live by, church. We hold fast to the confession of our faith because he who is promised is faithful. He was faithful yesterday, he will be faithful today, and he will be faithful tomorrow. This is the rock that we cling to. This has been what has been empowering the church of Jesus Christ for 2,000 years, to live with boldness and courage, to hold fast to our confession amidst persecution, in the midst of suffering, in the midst of trying to be silenced. We are able to say, I've been forever accepted and approved. So let's begin to face life with certainty and actually live like we believe and mean what we say on Sunday mornings. And live with the assurance that Christ is seated on his throne and he's reigning and ruling through his church. And allow that to give you confidence and boldness to hold fast in a world that is constantly shifting and moving. And that we're able to say, I am rooted and grounded, that I have, as Hebrews chapter 6 says, an anchor for my soul.
1: Hi, I'm Jennifer Kennedy Cassidy. Did Pastor Rob just inspire you to live more confidently with the power to hold fast to the confession of the faith even in the face of a hostile culture? We want to help equip you to make a difference for Christ in your sphere of influence by sending you Dr. Rob Pacienza's impactful new book, Politics and the Kingdom of God. 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That's not a passive hope, it's a call to action. You don't have to be afraid. 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You can engage confidently, faithfully, boldly. 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
1: Did you know that only 4% of American adults hold a biblical worldview? Even more sobering, that number drops to just 2% for millennials and 1% for Gen Z. That's not just a statistic, it's a spiritual crisis. And maybe you feel that. Maybe you feel the confusion, the instability, the sense that everything is shifting beneath your feet. Maybe you feel like your world has been turned upside down. And into that confusion, I want to speak the clearest truth I can declare. Jesus Christ died for sinners. He died for you, and he did not stay dead. He was raised from the grave so that you might have life, not just someday, but right now. And today, he offers forgiveness. He offers cleansing. He offers a new identity so that one day you can stand before God, not in fear, but with confidence, fully accepted and fully loved. That's where we get our confidence to declare the truth to a lost and dying world, no matter the cost. There's a story from church history that captures this moment. John Harper, a Scottish pastor aboard the Titanic, as the ship was sinking, gave away his life vest and began calling out to those in the freezing water, "Hold on to Christ. Believe on the Lord Jesus Christ, and you will be saved." As he went from person to person, he pleaded with them to trust in Christ, and eventually, he slipped beneath the surface and died. Years later, a survivor named Aquila Webb stood and testified at a meeting that in those icy waters, when John Harper pled with him to hold on to Christ, he also asked him if he believed. His reply was no. But after that encounter, clinging to the debris in the Atlantic Ocean, Aquila Webb gave his life to Christ. Church, that's our calling. Would God raise up men and women in this generation with that same urgency, that same conviction, that same courage? Men and women who will say to a lost and dying world, hold on to Christ, believe and be saved, because there is no other name under heaven by which we must be saved. For 2,000 years, this has been the message of the church, and now it's our turn. It's our moment. Let's not waste it. Let's proclaim Christ boldly, clearly, and without compromise. And as we look ahead, I want to share an exciting update. Next week, we change the title of this broadcast from Truths That Transform to Christ Meets Culture. Same gospel, same truth, but reaching further than ever before. 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It's our joy to bring you God's truth every week. And remember this, everything in this world changes, but Jesus Christ is the same yesterday, today, and forever. So join me next week on Christ Meets Culture.
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4: Today on The King Is Coming, So in the last days, there's going to be a 10-king federation or a 10-country federation of some type representing the world, and they're going to be under one government and under one leader, and the Bible tells us his name is Antichrist. He'll be the one that will rule over all of these kingdoms. He'll lead the final world government. Now, what we're seeing right now is a continued push to that world government as borders become increasingly insignificant.

0: Are we living in the last days as described in the Bible? That's next on The King is Coming.
1: Like no other person in history, Jesus Christ stands alone as the most unique and influential figure of all time. 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
0: Well, everybody wants to know, are these the end times? Are we living in the last days as we see depicted in Scripture? And if so, how can we possibly know? You know, the Bible has an awful lot to say about the last days. And it doesn't just occur in the book of Revelation. In fact, all the way back in the Old Testament, we see words here that the prophets described the end of time. In fact, in the book of Ezekiel, we see the phrases latter years or last days. Daniel is told to seal up his words until the end time. In Romans, in the New Testament, it says the night is almost gone, the day is approaching. 1 Timothy 4:1 says, in later times, some will fall away from the faith. 2 Timothy 3:1, in the last days, difficult times will come. And then Peter wrote in 1 Peter 4:7, the end of all things is at hand. And then finally, 1 John 2:18, the apostle said, little children, it is the last hour. Now keep in mind, John wrote that in the first century. So if John is saying it's the last hour in the first century, then we're certainly in the last days right now. But is there any sort of signpost, any way that we can, thing we point to in the world that tells us, yes, we truly are living in those last days as described by the Bible? Is there anything sort of staring us in the face? I believe that there are. I want to give you today 8 signposts that tell us that we are living in the last days. Now, each of these can be a study on all their own, and we're going to get into some of these a little bit later on in another study, but listen, these are going to be clear indications, sort of like the check engine light on your car. It tells you something's going on, and you need to pay attention to it. So here are 8 signs, 8 signposts that tell us that we are living in the last days. Sign number 1 is Israel is reborn and returns to the Holy Land. Now, in our next episode, we're going to do a whole episode on the mystery of Israel. This is just the mystery of the last days itself. But suffice it to say that the rebirth of Israel is what's been called the super sign of the last days. In fact, Israel's scattering and her rebirth was prophesied throughout the Old Testament. In fact, every Old Testament prophet, with the exception of Jonah, in some way prophesied the regathering and return of Israel to the land. We see it in Ezekiel chapter 34 and verse 13, where Ezekiel writes, God saying, I will bring them out from the peoples and gather them from the countries and bring them to their own lands, to their own land, and I will feed them on the mountains of Israel by the streams and all the inhabited places of the land. Jeremiah 30 verse 3 says this, for behold, the days are coming, declares the Lord, when I will return the fortunes of my people Israel and Judah. The Lord says, I will also bring them back to the land that I gave their forefathers, and they will possess it. Isaiah writes this, fear not, for I am with you. I will bring your offspring from the east, and from the west I will gather you. And I will say to the north, give up, and to the south, do not withhold. Bring my sons from afar, and my daughters from the ends of the earth. Isaiah 43, 5 and 6. And so clearly the Bible prophesies that Israel is going to return to the land. Guess what? Israel has returned to the land. They become a nation again. We'll get more specific into that a little bit in the next episode. That's sign number 1. Sign number 2 is an emerging one world government. On the heels of the COVID pandemic that hit the world a few years ago, the global leaders and presidents, premiers, prime ministers, and the global leaders of these major organizations like the World Economic Forum, the World Health Organization, and many, many others, began calling once again for a one world government. They said, we have to come together. We have to all be governed under one umbrella. And this is exactly what the Bible says is going to happen in the last days. In Daniel chapter 2, there is a vision that Nebuchadnezzar gets, along with Daniel's own vision in chapter 7. It's a vision of a globalist empire. and it's of a statue. And what Nebuchadnezzar sees is successive kingdoms throughout history that ruled the world. He sees the kingdom of Babylon, the kingdom of Medo-Persia, and then Greece, and then finally Rome. But then the last kingdom in this statue is a kingdom that is comprised of a ten-toed kingdom. Or the scripture tells us in Daniel, they represent 10 kings. So in the last days, there's going to be a 10-king federation or a 10-country federation of some type representing the world, and they're going to be under one government and under one leader. And the Bible tells us his name is Antichrist. He'll be the one that will rule over all of these kingdoms. He'll lead the final world government. Now, what we're seeing right now is a continued push to that world government as borders become increasingly insignificant, as world economy continues to flow together, and as crisis after crisis that is globally impacting people tell the nations that they need to come together to be as one so that they can cooperate and, in their words, accomplish common goals. And so you're going to see things like that, perhaps more pandemics, perhaps this whole idea of climate change. But some of these things are going to contribute towards bringing countries into submission and under control over a one world government. But that's a clear sign, and we see the infrastructure for that happening even now. A third sign of the last days is the Bible says that Antichrist will sign a peace treaty or a peace covenant with the Jewish people. In Daniel chapter 9, verse 27, it says that he will make a covenant with the many for 1 week or for 7 years. And we don't know exactly what the nature of this covenant is going to be. It could be that Antichrist will take pre-existing peace treaties and agreements and covenants and roll them all into one and then strengthen it with his own wording, but he will bring this covenant to the Jewish people. Now, they're going to make this covenant with him, and this and essentially is going to bring a sense of peace, a sense of safety to the world. Concerning the timing of this, there's known and there's unknown. What we do know is that the signing of this covenant will essentially inaugurate the seven-year tribulation period that the Bible speaks of in the last days. So this is going to be the official clock-starting moment when he inks that treaty, signs his name to it. That's going to start the seven-year tribulation period. The unknown about the treaty is exactly when that's going to happen in terms of what it's going to entail and when it's going to happen. You say, well, is it going to happen before or after the rapture? Well, I believe strongly it'll happen after the rapture. The rapture will come first and then the signing of the peace treaty. But how long after that? We don't know. The Bible doesn't tell us. Certainly right now, what we see is this. The recent and current war that's going on in Israel is contributing not only towards the coming war that Ezekiel talks about in Ezekiel 38 and 39, but also towards laying the foundation of the groundwork and the massive need, the void, of there being peace in the Middle East. In other words, this war is another reason why there will be an Antichrist to come and to sign a peace treaty. Now again, we don't know how close it's going to come to this war and what exactly this war is going to contribute to that, but I do believe strongly that this war will contribute towards the eventual signing one day by Antichrist. So that's a key sign. It's happening every day in the news, and it is in perfect harmony and in sync and in symphony, if you will, with what the Scripture says will take place in the last days. Sign number four. Number four is the rebuilding of the Jewish temple. They say, wait a minute, Jeff, there hasn't been a Jewish temple since 70 AD. How in the world are they going to rebuild their temple? Well, right now on the Temple Mount, and I was there a little over a year ago on the Temple Mount, right now there is the what's called the Mosque of Omar, or the Dome of the Rock, with the Al-Aqsa Mosque right beside it. That's the third most holy site in all of Islam. Say, Jeff, the Islamic forces are not just going to hand over the key to the Temple Mount and let the Jews build their temple. In fact, Jews can't even come on the Temple Mount and pray or do anything right now. And for a Jew to come do that would incite an international incident. So how are they going to build an entire structure that represents the cornerstone of their own faith? Well, something's going to have to happen for that to occur. I personally believe that the war of Gog and Magog is going to contribute to the Jews being able to rebuild their temple in conjunction with Antichrist signing that peace treaty. How's that going to happen? Well, the Bible tells us that in this Gog-Magog war, that all of the Islamic forces will be decimated. They'll be done away with. There won't be any Islamic military left after this war. That could enable Antichrist to come in as head of a one-world government to be able to say, hey, Jews, here's your Temple Mount. Go do what you want. You say, well, that's a possibility. But in addition to that, there's a group called the Temple Institute that was started in about 1989. And the Temple Institute has as its express charter to rebuild the Jewish temple. I went to the Temple Institute there in Jerusalem, and they have they've already laid blueprints for the temple. They've already drawn up blueprints. They've already constructed this giant 8 to 9 foot menorah that's going to be the menorah for the temple. They've already fashioned all of the garments for the priests. They've already trained well over 500 young priests already. They've already made all the lavers and the vessels and the platforms upon which the Jewish sacrifices will be made. They've done everything they need to do, and they're looking for these blemish-free heifers that will signify to them that they could, the priests can cleanse themselves. These red heifers, the priests can cleanse themselves and to be able to start sacrificing in the temple. Now, all of that is like a football player on the sidelines with his outfit on, with his helmet on, strapped in and ready to get in the game. They're like a horse in the gate. They're like a car ready to start the Indianapolis 500. They are ready to rebuild that temple. And the only thing preventing them is what's on the Temple Mount at the current moment. So the fact that the Jews want to rebuild their temple, they're preparing to rebuild their temple, and they have stated they will be rebuild their temple, tells me that this thing's going to happen. Also, keep in mind this, is that many of the events during the tribulation period cannot take place unless there is a rebuilt Jewish temple. In fact, Jesus said in Matthew chapter 24 and verse 15, he said that there's going to come an event called the abomination of desolation, where the Antichrist will enter into the Jewish rebuilt temple and will proclaim himself to be God. And Jesus said in that moment, that's called the abomination of desolation. Daniel also talks about it as well. And when that happens, my friend, Jesus said to the Jewish, his Jewish brethren, he said, run, just run to the wilderness because he's going to come after you to try to kill you. And 2 Thessalonians chapter 2, Paul says that when Antichrist enters that temple, he's going to enter into not just the temple, but the actual holy place of the temple. So he's going to go into the Holy of Holies, and in that sacred spot where the Jews believe that the presence of God himself dwells, Antichrist will proclaim himself to be God. Well, that's the hinge point of the tribulation period. And that can't happen unless there's a Jewish temple there. So the fact that the Jews are ready, that they're got all the plans drawn up, that they're sitting on ready to do that, tells me that we are in the last days. So that's number four. Now, when we come back, we're going to talk about sign number five, about the fact that we are living in the last days. That's next on The King is Coming. Hey, friends, it's Dr. Jeff Kinley with The King is Coming. We are living in perilous times. In fact, we're living in the last days as described in Scripture. And because of that, there is a sense of urgency on our lives and on our ministries to do what we can do during the time that God has given to us. We here at the King is Coming Ministry are proud of the long heritage and legacy we have, going all the way back to 1963. We have men like Dr. Dave Breese, Dr. Estep, Dr. Ed Heinsohn, and others that have carried the torch of this ministry. But quite honestly, we need you to help us carry it into the next generation. In order to do that, we need your support, your financial support. And this enables us to continue to be on the air all across the country so that believers and others can be equipped and challenged to be able to reach the world for Jesus Christ. You see, we're in this thing together. We are part of the body of Christ. And we need you to be a part of our team. Would you go to thekingiscoming.com right now and prayerfully consider what God would lay on your heart to commit each month to this ministry. Thank you so much for listening and watching, and I'll see you soon on The King is Coming. So we're going through the signs of the last days. We've already talked about the fact that Israel has come back to the land, that there is an emerging one world government and the push for a global unified government. We've talked about Antichrist's future peace treaty and the rebuilding of the Jewish temple. Now we come to sign number 5. Now again, we could speak a lot more about these, but we're kind of giving you the Google Earth or the flyover view of these signs so that you can know what they are. Sign number 5. Is the mark of the beast. You know, there's a lot of talk about today the mark of the beast. People wondered if the vaccine was the mark of the beast. They wonder if the Amazon One is the mark of the beast, if certain tattoos are the mark of the beast. What is the mark of the beast? Well, in Revelation chapter 13, the Bible clearly tells us that at the midpoint of the tribulation, that this one world leader, the person that is globally over all the nations, is going to enact a different sort of world economy. And what he's going to do is he's going to require every single person on the planet to receive a mark on their right hand or on their forehead. Now, you say, why is he doing that? Well, he's doing that for a couple of reasons. Number one, he's doing it because that essentially becomes someone's economic passport into the economy, into participating into the economy of the world. In other words, it says in Revelation chapter 13, verse 16, it says, and he causes all, the small and the great, and the rich and the poor, and the free men and the slaves, to be given a mark on their right hand or on their forehead, and he provides that no one should be able to buy or sell except the one who has the mark, either the name of the beast or the number of his name. So, Jeff, what is that talking about? Well, it's saying this. In order for you to receive a paycheck, go to work, buy groceries, pay your bills, trade between people, you have to have the mark. There's no other economy in the world. There are no other bartering systems. There are no checks. There's no cash. There's no credit card. It's all done through the mark. So well, how would that happen? Well, the only way that it can happen is digitally speaking. So what we believe is that this mark of the beast will essentially be like your card to get into Costco or get into Sam's. It'll be a visible mark. And the Bible says it's going to be either the name of the beast or the number of the beast. So it'll either have his name on here or it'll have his number, which it identifies as 666 in verse 18. And so that's where you get the whole idea of 666. So this mark enables you to participate in the global economy. And for that to happen, everything has to be digital. So how close are we to that? Well, right now, over 120 countries in the world are in some process of implementing a digital currency, a central bank digital currency system in their country, including the United States. We started with the FedNow back in June of 2023. And the goal for the current administration is for everything to go digital. You say, well, what's wrong with that? We already trade digitally. We already, you know, transact digitally. We go online and it's all digital, right? We tap our card. Yeah, that's right. There's nothing evil inherently about a digital transaction. Where it becomes tricky is when all of that information goes into one place, a central bank digital currency. You say, well, what's so scary about that? Well, when everything is digital, that means that conceivably everything can be traced and tracked in real time. In other words, everybody, whoever's in charge, can have access to that, tracing your transactions. And you can't buy anything without this. So they'll know everything that you do. It's traceable, it's trackable. But digital currency is also programmable. And so with the encouragement through the global elites of encouraging this thing called ESG, which is environment, social, and government. Basically, they're saying if you do anything against the environment or anything against your fellow man or anything against the government, we'll basically take your money away from you. You won't be able to do things. In fact, in China, they already have this, where they're if you jaywalk across the street, they'll dock your pay or they'll cause you to have slower internet or you won't be able to buy a plane ticket and travel. And the government has the ability to do that because they control your money. So it's traceable, it's trackable, it's programmable For example, they may say, well, you have an allotment for what you can spend on groceries or what you can spend on meat or what you can spend on gasoline or how much you can give to a charitable organization. We may deem that your church is homophobic or it's transphobic and we won't let you give to your church anymore. And so they begin to have control over that. That's what's scary about it. But the last thing, it's not just traceable, trackable, programmable, it's also expirable. You can program digital currency to expire. It's like not having rollover minutes. You don't get to use your money. You can't make savings. And if you do, then they can take those savings away. That, in essence, will be part, I believe, of the threat of this global economy. So the first mark of the first sign of the mark of the beast, the first meaning, is that it participates you in the global economy. But the second significance of it is that it marks you as a worshiper of the beast or of the Antichrist. And we know from Scripture that Antichrist is going to be the man of sin. He's going to be Satan with skin on, if you will. And through worshiping Antichrist, whose administration will be accompanied by great signs and miracles, you will also be worshiping Satan himself. Now, there are many questions that come up about the mark of the beast. People say, well, hey, if I take the mark of the beast, will there be any opportunity for me to repent and come to Christ later on? Well, the Bible actually gives us the answer to that. Over in the next chapter, in chapter 14, it says this. In verse 9, it says, and another angel, a third one, followed him, saying with a loud voice, if anyone worships the beast and his image and receives a mark on his forehead or upon his hand, he will also drink of the wine of the wrath of God, which is mixed in full strength, and the cup of his anger, he will be tormented with fire and brimstone in the presence of the holy angels and the presence of the Lamb. So this is where it becomes sort of, as we say in the South, a fish or cut bait moment. You got to decide one way or the other. You're going to choose Christ or you're going to choose Antichrist. And this passage tells us that those who participate in Antichrist's global economy and worship him, in other words, those who take the mark, he says their destiny at that moment is sealed forever. There are no do-overs, there are no second chances, you can't rub it off. It says you'll end up in the lake of fire and brimstone. On the other hand, the Bible tells us in Revelation 20, chapter verse 4, it says that everyone who is a genuine believer will not take the mark. So those who do become believers in the tribulation period will not take the mark of the beast, and everyone who takes the mark of the beast will doom themselves forever. You say, well, how close are we to that? Well, again, over 100 countries are implementing the digital currency now. We're just, I believe, perhaps years, maybe less, away from them trying to force that on the world in a global sense. So as we move rapidly toward that, we need to keep our eye on that technology. Two more signs. Sign number 6, the Bible says there'll be a last days apostasy or a falling away from the faith there in the last days. And what we're seeing right now, globally and also nationally, we're seeing churches depart from that sound doctrine that we talked about in a previous episode here on The King is Coming. We talked about how they are departing from the faith, not just doctrinally, but also morally. They're beginning to embrace immorality in the church, having things like drag queen shows in the church. They're ordaining lesbian, homosexual, and transgender priests in certain denominations. I just learned last week a major denomination in the UK has just advocated for banning the use of the words husband and wife and brother and sister, and they want everything just to be inclusive and diverse and everything. Well, they're leaving the Bible behind. But it's not just leaving doctrinally and morally. The church on the whole is dying in many places across the world. In fact, 75 to 150 churches close every week in America, and many more are closing. 30,000 churches have closed since 2006 to 2012 alone. We're in the lowest levels of church attendance in all of American history. That's a clear sign that we're living in the last days of apostasy. And so as churches continue to be in the entertainment business, not in the equipping with Scripture business, we're going to see more and more of that. Sign number 7, real quickly, are the days of Noah. Jesus said it would be like the days of Noah in the last days. There'll be godlessness. There will be violence. There'll be sexual immorality and perversion. And there'll be basically a leaving God behind because they want their own world. They want God to be off the planet, basically. That's sign number 7. And then finally, sign number 8 is the Mount of Olives. You say, wait a minute, Jeff, how can a mountain be a sign of the times? Well, in Zechariah chapter 14, verse 4, it says that when Jesus Christ returns at His second coming, His foot's going to touch the Mount of Olives, and it's going to split north to south, and that the Jews are going to come between that mountain there. Well, guess what? Jesus left the Mount of Olives at His ascension, and He said He's going to come back, the angel said, to that place. Well, in 2004, a study by the Archaeological Society in Israel found a fault line running exactly through the Mount of Olives, exactly as Zechariah prophesied thousands of years ago. My friend, that's not what we call a coincidence. That's what we call a prophecy waiting to happen. So all this is convergence that we're seeing right now. So for us as believers, be equipped, be discerning, be awake, and know that your Lord is going to return soon. God bless.
1: The book of Revelation, though to some it is seen as a book riddled with mystery and secrets of future events, Revelation holds profound insight into the very nature of God Himself. 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

0: Up next, a mind-renewing, faith-building message from Pastor James Ward of Insight Church. Get ready. 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
1: You know, Isaiah chapter 33, verse 22 says, "For the Lord is our judge, the Lord is our lawgiver, the Lord is our king. He will save us." Friends, welcome back to another great show on Insight with Pastor James Ward. Today, we are studying the laws of the kingdom of God. As I just quoted in Isaiah chapter 33, verse 22, God's laws are essential to his plan of salvation for the world. I believe that today's teaching will inspire you to a lifestyle of obedience to the word of God. And friends, I have some great news for you. James Ward Ministries is growing and expanding faster than we can keep up. And because of that, we need more partners to join us in preaching the gospel of the kingdom and all the world. 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Now is the time, friends, for you to declare your heart to be good soil for the seed of God's word. Today's teaching will be another life-changing, mind-renewing, faith-building time in God's word. And stay tuned to the end of this program to hear an additional word of encouragement just for you.
2: And he's going to tell you, go ahead and inherit the full thing that's been prepared for you from the foundation of the world. That's the arrival of the kingdom of God in its fullness. This, the kingdom of God, folks, this is kind of mind-boggling. Listen, the kingdom of God, when Jesus said the kingdom of God prepared, get this, prepared for you. You know, the kingdom of God, looking at that verse of scripture, the kingdom of God is not for God. Folks, he already had it. Remember I talked about God, by God's grace to even reveal these things to us. The kingdom of God is not for God. The kingdom is for you. He's already God. All the way back in Exodus 3. But God, who should I tell the people that you are? God, tell them I am. Tell them I am. Just tell them I am. He is the kingdom. The kingdom came out of him. He doesn't need the kingdom. He's it. He's I am. But the kingdom or his rule and his administration is for his people. God doesn't need to rule God. God is God. His rule and his laws and his word is for his people. Come on, folks. The kingdom is for you. You're going to inherit it. Somebody say amen. It's so very important for us to understand. Man, it would be cruel for God to describe to us something that we could not obtain. It would be cruel. All of these promises, all of this good stuff in this book, it would be cruel and unloving for God to flash all of this stuff in our face and say, ha ha, but you can't get it. No, he's not that kind of God. The kingdom is yours to inherit. It is available to you. Repent and believe, and you can access all that God has for you. All of his goodness, all of his promises, all of his love. There's healing in the kingdom. There's blessing in the kingdom. There's wisdom in the kingdom. There's joy in the kingdom. There's peace in the kingdom. There's love in the kingdom. There's prosperity and wealth in the kingdom. Your purpose and God's plan for your life is in the kingdom. And he says, it's all yours. It's all yours. You must believe that God is and that he is a rewarder of those that diligently seek him. That pleases his heart. That pleases his heart. Are you with me this morning? Praise the name of Jesus. That I shared last week that this book is about three kingdoms. The kingdom of God. You can say the kingdom of God. Let's call it the kingdom of Satan. And then thirdly, the kingdom of men, the kingdom of man. And there's a competition really between two kingdoms, and yet we're involved to determine which kingdom is really, really in authority on the earth. We're going to talk about that. Somebody say amen. All right, let's go here. Let's go to Genesis chapter 1, verse 26. Let's talk a little bit about the kingdom of man, the kingdom of man. Whichever, we'll see it, whichever kingdom we submit ourselves to determines which kingdom is in authority in and through our lives. Whichever kingdom we're submitted to determines which of the two kingdoms is in operation in and through our lives. Let's start here, Genesis chapter 1, verse 26. We saw this last time. Then God said, everybody say, let us. Very important words. God said, let us make man in our image. So notice, man is not included in the us. So we don't get to decide our image. But see, in the next few verses, it said, and the us that was involved there, the us made them male and female. The us did that, not we. Come on. Now, listen, I ain't throwing shade, but today I'm going to talk to you about, if we get that far, I'm going to talk to you about the laws of the kingdom of God, because there are some things, I don't care how you dress it up. I don't care how you sweeten it up. I don't care how you talk it up. There are some things in the government of God are illegal. And the issue is not whether or not God loves those people. He is love. The issue is whether or not they're doing something that is illegal in the kingdom. Let me explain it to you this way. God loves you. But if you go out and rob a bank, his love won't keep you out of jail. And he will love you as a criminal in your prison cell because your behavior was illegal and criminal according to the law. Well, do God love everybody? Yeah, God loves everybody. But there are laws that govern the kingdom that when you break those laws, some behaviors are illegal in the kingdom and can never be reconciled. And no preacher, no professor, no government politician can make something right that the kingdom says is wrong. Now, I'm just speaking the truth in love to help you understand how the kingdom works. The issue is not love. The issue is legality according to the law. Because we, the people, is not included in let us. So you got to decide who you're going to rock with, let us or we the people. Somebody say amen. Then God said, the king said, let us make man in our image according to our likeness. And then he says, let them have dominion over the fish of the sea, over the birds of the air, over the cattle, big deal, over all the earth and over every creeping thing that creeps on the earth. Let us make man, speaking of mankind, but then let them have dominion. He did not say, let them help us make man. And he did not say, let us have dominion. This is a big deal. Are you following me? Let us make man, and then let the man that we made, let them have dominion. If I say let them and don't include myself, I have excluded myself to say that I am handing over delegation concerning the dominion of the earth to you, and I've excluded myself. Take a look at the next verse of scripture. Psalm 115, verse 16 tells us here, the heaven, even the heavens, are whose? Says that part is where God, it's why we sometimes see interchangeably the kingdom of God and the kingdom of heaven. The kingdom of heaven. That's God's domain. That's where he lives. And he sets order, and let's just say he sets policy in that arena, that part belongs to him. That's the Lord's. But the earth, he has what? Given to the children of man. Remember Daniel 7? And the saints of the Most High, Daniel says, shall be given the kingdom and shall possess the kingdom. I mean, if I take off my watch and give it to Pastor Lavelle and hand it over to him, the earth he has given to the children of man. If I take the watch off and give it to you, I don't have the watch anymore. I gave it. It says God just took the earth, made the earth, and God says, here, I'm giving man the earth. Let them have dominion. Listen, it is absolutely appropriate for you to say, this is my world. Now, for us, that feels uncomfortable because we got some more repenting to do. We gotta keep amending our ways and developing a kingdom mindset to really believe that he's given us the earth and that he's given us authority in this planet. We got some more repenting to do to believe the gospel of the kingdom. It's absolutely appropriate for you to say, this is my world. At least start with your own heart. and then expand to your bedroom and then your apartment or your house. And when you get faith for that, then you can believe for your neighborhood. And when you keep growing in faith, then you start to believe in your township and your community. And then you keep growing in faith and keep spending time in the word and repenting, then you'll start to get faith for the city. And then when you get faith for the city and you keep pressing in, then God start give you faith for the nation. Like, hey, wait a minute. Ask of me, God says, and I will give you the nations. And when you start believing God for America, then you can start believing alongside Israel. And then you can start believing God for destiny in other nations because he's given us dominion and he's given us the earth. Are you with me? Come on, this is what God intends for his people. The saints of the Most High God will receive the kingdom. Somebody say amen. Amen. Let them have dominion. It's you know, we grew up singing those songs, you know, talking about, I'm just a nobody trying to tell everybody about somebody who can save anybody. Listen, I ain't no nobody. I ain't a nobody. I'm a saint of the Most High who has been given the kingdom and has been given dominion. That's different. And all of the darkness in our nation ultimately is happening for one reason. When the righteous are in authority, the people rejoice. But when the wicked bear rule, the people groan and the people mourn. Let's just say it is an absent-minded church, generally speaking, that does not believe the scriptures concerning the authority that God has given us over this earth that is responsible for the devil's kingdom operating in this world without check. And that's why Jesus, as he came to model how we live in the kingdom is at hand. You can access it by faith, and he would preach the gospel of the kingdom and heal the sick and tell the devil, get out of her, get out of him. He'd go around casting out devils, taking authority back, taking ground back, binding spirits, binding demonic powers. We'll see it that Jesus says that if you see me cast out devils by the finger of God, then you know the kingdom of God has arrived. That's people going around to take authority and to overturn and disrupt the devil's kingdom to set up the kingdom of God. But it takes people who have a mindset of dominion to be able to do that. Somebody say amen. Come on. Well, it starts in our home. It starts in our very home. Come on. Develop faith in your own life and for your own children. Folks, listen to me. Wherever you see the devil operating in your house, come on, you got to go in your house. Listen, when you go home after church today, you kick the front door in, It's my door. I'm going to kick the front door in and say, devil, your time is up. Get out of my house. Your kids talk back to you. Kick that door down. It's your door. And go in their bedroom and say, devil, I bind that rebellious, disrespectful spirit in the name of Jesus. Get out of this house. Come on, you hearing me?
3: Yes.
2: Listen, it's available. You got to access it. Fighting like cats and dogs in the house. There's grief. There's depression. There's discouragement. Nobody's happy. And go in your house and say, devil, I take authority over every unclean spirit in the name of Jesus. I command you to go because I have authority in this house. This is my world. This is my world. This is why I believe wholeheartedly in the patriarchal family. Genesis 18, 19 is so God says, I've known Abraham that he would command his children to follow him in the ways of the Lord. Are you hearing me? Folks, I'm just saying in general, man, we tolerate so much garbage that we don't need to tolerate. And it's time for us to change to see the kingdom of God show up in our lives. Somebody say amen. I praise the name of Jesus. I shared with you before, man. I keep telling you, the only kind of devil you can't cast out is a tolerated devil. That's the only kind of devil we don't have authority over to get rid of is the devil that we tolerate. Other than that, in the name of Jesus, he gave them power to trample upon serpents and scorpions and over all the power of the evil one. You have authority from God to tell the enemy what he cannot and will not do with you and your family and with that which concerns you. The saints have received and will receive the kingdom of God. It's accessible to us. Somebody say amen. Thank you, Lord Jesus. This is our world. Well, you know, Pastor James, you guys know I pick at this stuff. There's systemic injustice. And there's systemic racism. And the system is against the women and the system is against us. Then you know what? Either change the system or make a new system. If it is, then just create a new system. You have authority. You have authority. Take over the system. If it is broke, then take it over and change it. Because you have authority. Come on, that's somebody saying, man. Y'all see why I don't do this squeamish, whiny victim stuff about what somebody did and what somebody said and what somebody thinks about you and the color of your skin and your gender. You know, I don't buy that victim stuff because I'm a saint of the Most High God. Saints of the Most High God. Are you kidding me? I have authority and power that I haven't even accessed yet. And all of us do because we're saints of the Most High God. Somebody say amen. Thank you, Lord. To the degree that we don't understand these verses, Satan will take control of our lives. So the sword sows the word. To the degree that we don't, as Jesus says, repent and believe, right? The kingdom is at hand. It's available. It's approachable. But to the degree that we don't repent and we don't believe and we don't take God at his word, to the degree that we don't embrace it, Satan will gladly take responsibility and take control of our lives. He'll gladly take control. Somebody say amen. Thank you, Lord. And here's the thing. Once he gets control, it's not easy to get it back. It's better to prevent him to begin with, because once you give it up and he starts to take some ground, sometimes there's a fight to get it back. So make sure he don't get it to begin with. Somebody say amen. Thank you, Lord. I'll give you a couple more here. Listen, God regains control through our obedience and our prayers. We give God license and we give him invitation to come and to reestablish his kingdom. When we give God through our obedience We're talking about the kingdom of man. Through our obedience and through our prayers and through our faith, we issue invitation and we give God license. Remember, he says, let us, let them. We give him invitation and life license to reestablish his kingdom through our obedience and through our prayers. Look at two verses of scripture, Matthew chapter 6, verse 10. We know this one here. Jesus teaches us to pray this way. Listen to his prayer, what he tells us.

manifest here, and for your will to be done here on just as it is. In other words, the same thing, the reality of heaven, we're giving you license to replicate that and to establish that here on earth. And we have to invite God to do that. And we're participants in it. We're participants in it. Are you with me? Praise the name of Jesus. And we're reminded, man, come on, there's no discouraged sickness and disease and bondage and poverty. None of that stuff exists up there, folks. And that is why we must reject it down here and not rest until we see the reality of God's kingdom. Somebody say amen. Amen. Praise the name of the Lord. I'm going to give you another one here. Listen, very important. Look at verse 13. This is a nugget. We'll introduce this. It's going to take some time to unpack it. Big deal. I've never taught this before. Matthew chapter 6, verse 13. Remember, Jesus just told us to pray for God's kingdom to come, his will to be done, right? Here on earth as it is in heaven. There's something huge in Matthew 6, verse 13. Listen at this. He says, and do not lead us into temptation. Everybody shout temptation. I'm going to come back to that. Lead us not into temptation, but deliver us from the evil one, from his power, from his authority. John 17, that whole passage, Jesus says, Father, I don't pray that you take them out of the world, but that you lead them in the world and keep them from the evil one. So he tells us to pray, lead us not into temptation, deliver us from the evil one. Let's just say from his kingdom and from his control, deliver us from his authority. For yours is the kingdom and the power and the glory forever. Amen. Can you see the reality of God's kingdom and power and glory is connected to us not giving into temptation and also being delivered from the control or the power of the evil one? I think it's 1 John 5:19. We know that we are of God, but the whole world lies under the sway of the evil one. So Jesus is telling us to pray to be delivered from the evil one. Now, deliver us from temptation. I'm going to talk about that for a moment, because temptation now becomes a challenge when it comes to us keeping the laws of God. And when we violate the laws of God or the laws of the kingdom, it disqualifies us from the reality of the kingdom of God operating in our lives. We're going to talk about that. Now, temptation is a, let's call it a kingdom test. Temptation is a kingdom test. Whenever the kingdom is set to manifest, temptation has a role to play to authenticate that the laws of the king are being implemented. Remember, as soon as Jesus was filled, was saved and given his life to the Lord, been baptized, first thing that happened prior to his ministry, as soon as Jesus became fully righteous, I should say, not get saved, but when he became fully righteous, was baptized. Remember, before he started his ministry, the word of God says the Holy Spirit led him into the wilderness to be tempted. The Holy Spirit led him into the wilderness to be tempted. Why? Before the kingdom could start operating in Jesus' life, he had to pass the temptation test. Let's just say the kingdom had to be authenticated and validated in his life before the power of the kingdom could start operating in his life. He had to pass temptation. And get this, you know how he passed temptation? With the laws of the king. It is written. It is written. It is written. All the temptation. I'm going to leave it here because I don't want to stir this up. Because we'll be here for a while. Listen, I'll just leave you with this. For him to operate in the kingdom and the power and the authority, yours is the kingdom, the power, the glory forever and ever. This part about lead us not into temptation. For him to begin to operate in the reality of the kingdom, he had to pass the temptation test to validate and authenticate his obedience to the word of the king.
And so the way

0: that he passed temptation and dealt with that temptation and gained victory in temptation over the kingdom of darkness and Satan, it is written. Watch this. Each time he responded to temptation, the king said. Second temptation, the king said. Third temptation, the king said. And the devil departed from him when he got the message that this man is loyal to the king. And from that moment, that when he proved his loyalty and his fealty to the word of the king, the kingdom began to operate in his life because he proved his commitment to the law of the king.
1: You know, when we talk about the laws of the kingdom of God, we're not talking about recommendations or suggestions or opinions. Friends, we are talking about commandments from the mouth of God himself, from the King of Kings and the Lord of Lords. Ecclesiastes chapter 8, verse 4 and verse 5 says, where the word of the king is, there is power. And who may say to him, what are you doing? He who keeps his command will experience nothing harmful. What an amazing promise. Obedience to God's laws will only produce good in your life and will never do you harm. Praise the name of Jesus. Before we go, if this program is a blessing to you in any way, friends, please visit my website at jamesewardjr.com to give now and become a media missionary partner with James Ward Ministries. 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
5: The Bible says, then the Lord saw that the wickedness of man was great on the earth, and that every intent and thought of his heart was only evil continually. The Lord was sorry that he had made man on the earth, and he was grieved in his heart. The Lord said, I will blot out man whom I have created from the face of the earth, from man to animals to creeping things, the birds of the sky. For I am sorry that I have made them. But Noah found favor in the eyes of the Lord. And that's what I want to talk about in this message, and that is walking in the favor of God. And this is the first of three messages on this title, Walking in the Favor of God. And when I think about that, I think, first of all, what do we mean by the favor of God? We mean, first of all, of God's approval and his acceptance of us, and his support, his provision, his divine energy, his joy, all of that and all of these are expressions of the favor of God. So ask yourself the question, do you feel like you're walking in the favor of God? Do you sense his presence and power in your life? And when you were saved, the Holy Spirit came into your life to seal you as a child of God. And in the process of doing so, I am certain that he intended for every one of us to sense his favor, to feel his favor, to experience his favor, and to know that the love of God had been poured out upon us to save us from our sin. So then I'll ask you simply this. What is one of the evidences of the favor of God in your life? The first indication is simply this. that you're listening to him, that you're listening to God, that you've learned how to listen to God. Until you learn how to listen to God in your life, you'll never have his favor, because you'll be living outside of his will, justifying what you're doing, declaring everything is all right and that you're a Christian, but it takes more than that. So when I think about that, learning to live in his favor, these verses are very important. Turn, if you will, to Psalm 32, verse 8 and 9. Psalm 32, verse 8 and 9. Listen to what he says. I will instruct you and teach you in the way which you should go. So I've got to be listening. I will counsel with you with my eye upon you. Do not be as the horse or as the mule, which have no understanding, whose trappings include bit and bridle to hold them in check, or otherwise they'll not come to you. So if we're going to be listeners, listen, I will instruct you and teach you in the way which you should go. In order for me to know the will of God and the way of God, the first lesson is I've got to learn to listen to him. How do you listen to God? Have you thought about that in your own life? Do you listen to him? When you get down to pray, do you take time to listen, or do you do all the talking? This is why the Holy Spirit came into our life the moment we were saved, to be our internal guide and director. He's the one who points us in the right direction. He's the one who gives us awareness of what's happening. He's the one who shows us on the other side of the question that you and I couldn't figure out without his good counsel. So learning to listen to God is the basic lesson of being a godly person. With my eye on you, the assurance that we are in his care and in his presence. If I'm not focused on him, I'm not going to be listening to him. So ask yourself this question. In any given day, how much time do you spend being quiet and just listening to God? You say, well, now, you know, I have to get up and go to work. Well, get up a few minutes early. In other words, you'd be better off getting up a few minutes early and or lying there a few minutes longer and being quiet and just simply praying, God, I don't know what this day holds, because you don't. I don't know all that's going to happen. You don't. I don't know who all I'm going to meet. You don't. I don't know what all I'm going to need. You don't. I can ask 100 questions and you don't know the answer to any of them. That's why we need to start the day listening to God. And somebody says, well, I don't know exactly how to do that. Well, just keep listening to this message. You'll find out. Because this is one of the basic lessons of the Christian life. It is absolutely one that we need to be reminded of continually. How do I listen to this God whom I worship, sing about, pray to, give to? How do I listen to him? So in order to listen to God, we must learn how to identify his voice. So let me ask you a question. Don't raise your hand naturally. Now think about this soberly and seriously. If you had to answer this to God, do you know how to listen to God? Do you know, are you aware when God is trying to speak to you? Do you know in your heart when you may say, well, my conscience said this or my conscience said that? Do you think about the fact that the Holy Spirit is speaking to you? He's trying to say something to you. Sometimes it won't make any sense to you at all. But that's not the issue. The issue is that he is omniscient, omnipresent, omnipotent. He knows exactly what we need, when we need it, and how we need it. And he knows how to say it to us in a way that we can understand it. In order to listen to God, we've got to learn how. First of all, God's voice will be consistent with Scripture. The one thing that you always have to remember, God is not going to tell you something that is a violation of the Word of God. Never. I may not understand it, but he'll never ask us to violate the Word of God. So it's going to be consistent with Scripture. And secondly, oftentimes it's going to be in conflict with human reason. Somebody says, well, this is the reasonable thing to do. If you obey God, it will not always be the reasonable thing to do. If you listen to God, it won't be sometimes the reasonable thing to do, because he knows past, present, and future. He knows your abilities, talents, skills, and he knows his will for your life. A third thing is it's going to clash with fleshly desires, sinful desires that crop up in a person's life. We all have to be sensitive to that. And listening to God What you hear is going to clash. There'll be conflict. You'll sense the conflict. This is what happens when you are tempted in some particular area of life. You feel this conflict on the inside. That's the spirit versus the flesh trying to give you direction for what to do. Oftentimes, it'll challenge your faith when you listen to him. You listen to what God is trying to say to you. It'll challenge your faith to do what you probably don't think you're capable of doing. Sometimes it calls for courage in your life. And that is, God, are you sure you want me to do this? Yes. Because listen, when God gives a command, he also accompanies that command with his power, strength, energy, know-how, in order to help you to be able to do what he called you to do. So it's when somebody says, well, I know God's calling me to do this and so, but I don't think I can. Remember this, God does not call you without giving whatever is necessary to help you and enable you to do it. He speaks quietly. Every time somebody says, well, I never heard God speak, well, you expect him to shout? He's not going to shout. Because he has the Holy Spirit living inside of you, and the Spirit of God, the Holy Spirit, and God the Father, God the Son, all three persons of the Trinity, they whisper to us quietly, this is my will, this is the way, walk ye in it. One thing about it, he speaks very clearly. I can't ever remember God saying, figure this out. He always speaks clearly. Somebody says, well, God's never spoken to me. Yes, he has. You may not have been listening. It may be a shock to you that he spoke to you. He may have spoken to you in a way that you didn't expect, you didn't anticipate. But to say that you've been saved by the grace of God and God didn't speak to you, surely he did. That's the reason you got saved. He convicted you of your sin. Somebody was preaching or you read something and you felt convicted of your sin. That was the Spirit of God speaking to your heart. He told you that you needed to be saved. That's the Spirit of God. Yielded your life to Christ, that's the Spirit of God. God doesn't stop talking to you when you're saved. That's the beginning of the voice of God in your life to not only bring you to conviction and salvation, but to bring you to live a daily life of obedience and surrender to him. He speaks personally. Watch this. God will never say, you all. He speaks to you and to you and to you and to me. Never you all. He may say to all of us as a fellowship, I want you to do this and so, but he's speaking to each of us individually. That's God's awesome, personal, loving, individual care for you, that he loves you enough to speak to you about your situation. It may be about your marriage, about your children, about somebody you're going to marry, or your finances, or whatever it might be. Watch this carefully. God speaks clearly and individually to us about every single concern that we have, all things that we're not concerned about, that we ought to be concerned about, convicts us of sin. He's always speaking. For example, have you not said to your children, listen to me? Have you ever said to them, if you don't listen to me, who are you going to listen to? And they have an answer. If you don't listen to God, who are you listening to? You're listening to somebody who doesn't really know you. There are lots of people who know you who want to tell you how to live your life and what you should do and what you shouldn't do, and they can influence you in different ways. But here's the important thing. God, who created you, who indwelt you with the Holy Spirit the moment you were saved, he is the one whom we are to listen to above everybody else in the world, no matter who they are. He's the only one who is infinite in his wisdom. He's the only one who knows everything about you. He knows your potential. He knows his will, his purpose, his plan. He knows who best suits you. He knows where you ought to live, what you ought to drive. He knows everything about us. We should consult him about everything in life. Name me one thing you should not ask God about. So ask yourself this question. Would you say that you're a listener? Among God's children, would you say, count me in as a listener to God? I pray to him and listen. I listen to the messages. I listen to the voice of those speaking the truth. I listen to the words in the songs. I'm listening to God. It is a sacred duty, an absolute essential in our relationship to God to listen to him. So how does God get our attention? Well, he gets our attention in different ways. And probably if we had you just stand and say, well, here's the way God gets my attention, it'd be different in different people's lives. One of the ways he gets our attention is to feel restless. You can't quite put your finger on it, but you have this restless feeling inside. And so you get down to pray and you don't feel like you're getting through. Or you kneel to pray and you think, well, God, what are you trying to say to me? And sometimes he has to get us very restless about our life in order to drive us to finally say, well, God, you must be saying something to me. Because watch this. It's natural and normal for us to look at the first thing that we think could be the issue and think, well, God, you must be saying this. Or not even include God in it. This must be happening. My kids this, my husband this, my wife this, our relationship. On and on we go. The things about our debt. And so God gets us restless enough to get us quiet enough to say, well, Lord, what are you trying to say to me? And so it's very important that he get our attention. Sometimes it's a message from somebody else. Sometimes God may say something to you through someone else because God has spoken to them about you, because he cares about you. Watch this. God isn't, he's not tattling on you. That's not the issue. God wants to get your attention, and sometimes somebody else has to be the avenue through which God speaks. So I learned a long time ago when somebody says, well, here's what God told me to tell you. I have two thoughts. First of all, who is this? What kind of life are they living? Before they start telling me what God's saying. Because sometimes I've heard the most bizarre things that God absolutely could not, would not, should not, can't say. And then sometimes somebody would say something, I think, well, God, I needed to hear that. Thank you very much. So we have to be careful that the messages that we receive from somebody else, and likewise, be careful the message you give somebody else. If you tell somebody else, well, here's what God told me to tell you, you better be sure about what you're saying, or you mislead somebody. And before you say that, you need to ask the Lord, now, Lord, is this right in my life? Before I start giving somebody else direction, Lord, is this right in my life? So we have to be careful about a message we give to somebody else. And so one of the ways he gets our attention is to bless us. And what does that usually do? We usually say, well, Lord, I surely didn't expect this. I don't deserve this. Thank you very much. We can't thank him enough. That would be our choice way of God getting our attention. But it's not his usual way. Because usually he has to get to something deeper than that. But that is one way he gets our attention, to remind us how good he is. Do you ever think about how good God is to you? One of the ways God gets our attention is when we stop to think how good you are to me, God. Then, of course, his unanswered prayer will get our attention. Now, is that bad? No, it's not bad. Because I can think about some times in my life when God was making a major change and direction in my life that came to me, first of all, as a little sense of restlessness. I didn't know what was going on. And I would pray When I got through praying, I was just as dissatisfied as when I started. And a day went by, a week went by, and a month went by, and two or three months went by, and I'm still talking to God about the same thing, of which I do not have any idea what it's about. And so God knows how to get our attention, and he knows how to get us intense. And when I think about a few times I've made big moves in my life, have usually been times when I've been through a season of asking and searching and seeking, and usually those times are introspection, looking in my life to be sure everything is right between God and myself, and is there anything I can correct or change or whatever. And so unanswered prayer is one of his methods of getting our attention till he gets to the root of the issue, until we're able and willing to say, okay, God, I'm willing to do it. Sometimes he gets our attention by disappointments. Everything's just going along fine, and we have a big disappointment in life. And so we think, well, what did I do? How could I have avoided this disappointment? Sometimes that's the way God gets our attention. So when we get disappointed, what do? We back off and say, okay, God, what are you trying to say to me? And then sometimes there's failure. Failure gets our attention. All failure is not bad. If failure in any given area of your life gets your attention, gets you on your knees before God, once that happens, it's not all bad, because failure, what does it do? It drives us to God. Sometimes it's financial problems that oftentimes gets people's attention, especially if they could lose their house, especially if, for example, they could lose their job, lose their opportunities. And so people, instead of turning to God, they go borrow some money. And so instead of listening to God, obeying God, they try to avoid this uneasy feeling. And that uneasy feeling is God's goodness. It's God's grace getting the person to realize maybe you made the wrong decision. Maybe you aren't listening. And God can correct any decision we make if our hearts are genuinely committed to Him and sincere in the process. Sometimes it's sickness. Sickness or injury gets our attention. And I've met people down through the years who've said, you know, I was heading in the wrong direction. God's laid me out, and here I am. And here I've been. And I can remember the last time I fell and was laid out for a little while. And I thought, well, what's going on? It took me about 6 weeks of praying and listening to God. But when He got my attention, I said, yes, Lord. Thank you, thank you, thank you. If this is what it took to stop me, if this is what it took to get my attention, I want to thank you, thank you, thank you for it. So sometimes that's what He uses. So to walk in the favor of God, whatever it takes, it's worth it. And when the scripture says that amidst all the sin and wickedness in the world, that Noah found favor in the eyes of God, look what God did with him when He found favor in him. So ask yourself this question. Am I walking in the favor of God in my life? Be honest. Am I walking according to my pattern of what I want? Am I walking in His favor? Is that the witness of the Spirit to my spirit, that God and I are on the same track? We on the same timetable. We want the same things. I desire the same objectives in my life. I desire the same goals in my life as God wants. Am I walking in His Spirit, by His Spirit? Do I want the same things that God wants for my life? Are my desires the desires of God? Ask yourself the question, is this what God wants? Sometimes, watch this, God will want more for you than you want for yourself. Sometimes He'll want something better for you. You'll say, I don't deserve it. That's not what God says. Sometimes you think, well, I couldn't ever deserve it. That may be exactly what God wants. Watch this. God is not a taskmaster. God is an awesome, wonderful, exciting, beloved Heavenly Father who wants the best for us in every area of our life. He wants us to do what? He wants us to walk in His favor. But to walk in His favor, I must learn to listen to Him. That's the first step. What does that mean? It means I want to walk with His approval. I want to walk with His acceptance, His support, His provision, His divine energy, and His joy. Learning to listen to God is lesson number one. Amen?
6: Amen.
5: Father, we thank You for loving us. Thank You for reminding us that as we want to teach our children very early in life to listen to us, when we are saved, first lesson, listen to You. I pray for people seated here this morning who are not listening. They're making up their own mind. I pray that You'll bring great conviction upon them, which will be an act of love on Your part to stop them dead in their tracks this morning from heading in that relationship which should not be, buying that which they should not do, going there, living that, doing this, doing that, without asking for Your direction and guidance. I pray that You'll stop them dead in their tracks to remind them that You are willing to give clear direction, and with that direction comes Your blessing. And I pray the Holy Spirit will speak to somebody here today who's never trusted Jesus as their Savior, They've been living on their own, doing pretty good, they think. But Lord, what they don't know is what's coming. I pray that they'll be willing to stop right now, ask you to forgive them of their sin, repent of their sin right where they sit. Lord, be willing to be honest with themselves and acknowledge that you've been trying to speak to them for a long time and they've been ignoring you, but today they're listening, they're surrendering their life to you. I pray the Spirit of God will be heavy, heavy, heavy, heavy, God, on every heart that's living in sin, living in disobedience, have plans to sin, plans to disobey you, make them so heavy, dear God, they have to repent right here and now, sitting right where they are, in order to get right with you before they walk out of this service today. Thank you for your awesome love for us. Lord God, we surrender ourselves to you today, and we praise you for your forgiveness, your love, and your goodness to us. In Jesus' name, amen.
4: If you've been blessed by today's program, please visit us at intouch.org.
6: Isaiah 6 is one of the most awe-inspiring passages in Scripture. It not only gives us a rare glimpse into the heavenly throne room, but also reveals a profound truth about the character of God. In verse 3, the angelic beings cry out, "Holy, holy, holy is the Lord of hosts." Here, the Hebrew word for holy, kadosh, is repeated three times to describe the Almighty. In its most basic understanding, this word means set apart, sacred, distinct, or separate. But this isn't about physical distance as if God lives in a faraway place. No, it's about moral and spiritual distinction. It means God is completely other from all creation, utterly pure, perfect, and unique. The threefold repetition of holy is significant. In Hebrew writing, repeating a word twice adds emphasis, but repeating it three times expresses the superlative, like we might say something is the best of the best. It's the Bible's way of declaring there is no one like him. It means he exists in a category all his own, and it's his holiness that makes all his other attributes, his love, justice, mercy, power, perfect, undefiled, and glorious. As Jonathan Edwards wrote, "A true love for God must begin with a delight in his holiness and not with a delight in any other attribute, for no other attribute is truly lovely without this." But Isaiah's vision isn't just for admiration. It's meant to transform us. Peter writes, "But like the Holy One who called you, be holy yourselves also in all your behavior, because it is written, you shall be holy, for I am holy." God's holiness is not only to be worshiped, it's to be mirrored. Holiness isn't perfection, it's consecration. And consecration means intentionally setting ourselves apart for God's purposes, aligning our hearts, habits, and hopes with his holiness. Dr. Stanley puts it this way.
5: You can live a holy life. It doesn't mean sinless. But it means your attitude. It means your relationship. It means your desire. It means your heart is to be godly, to be holy before the Lord. And immediately, when something comes our way that does not fit the holiness that God intends for us, if we are intending to live a holy life, we are quickly smitten in the conviction and confess it and repent of it right then. Watch this. He provided for our sins and our mistakes and our frailties and our humanity at the cross. But holiness should be our goal in life, to live a holy life.
7: Have you ever thought about what a portrait of you would reveal? When you look in the mirror, what do you see? What do you think God sees when he looks at you? He sees you for what you can be, what you will be. We're still on the canvas, still part of the tapestry we are being made, but this is who we are. He sees far more than you see. What he sees is a person of value, a person of worth, and a person of great promise. Don't underestimate who you are. We are His workmanship, a masterpiece.
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1: Hello, and thank you for watching his channel. With an international update, I'm Brian Perez. The UK smashed a century-old temperature record for the second time in 24 hours as a spring heat wave scorched parts of Western Europe, triggering government warnings about risks to life. Several drownings were reported in Britain and France as people tried to cool down. A temperature of 35.1 degrees Celsius, 95.2 Fahrenheit, was recorded at London's Kew Gardens, breaking the 34.8 record set a day earlier. The provisional readings smashed the long-standing record of 33 set in 1922 and matched in 1944. London also recorded a rare tropical night, defined as one in which the temperature does not fall below 20. Records also fell in France, where temperatures reached 36 in the country's southwest and widely remained above 20 at night. The National Weather Service said a heat dome, with heat held in place by a high-pressure weather front, was producing temperatures more than 10 degrees Celsius above what's usual for this time of year. A deadly gas explosion at a coal mine in northern China's Shanxi province has become part of a broader story of governance and safety after reports alleged hidden doors, off-book workers, false mine maps, missing worker tracking cards, and earlier safety penalties at the site. The blast occurred at the Liu Shenyu coal mine in Qinhuan County, Changji City. State media Xinhua News Agency initially reported a rising death toll that reached 90, while later news conference figures put the toll at 82 dead, 2 missing, and 128 injured. Chinese authorities have previously faced criticism over restrictions on reporting after mining accidents. Reporters Without Borders said in 2006 that journalists trying to cover a coal mine accident in Jilin province were attacked while being denied access to the mine and hospital. Last month's explosion has been described as China's deadliest mining disaster since 2009, when a mine explosion in Heilongjiang province killed 108. From Sudan to Gaza, civilians are desperate, hospitals are under attack, and the humanitarian aid system cannot keep up, according to a new report in the Lancet Medical Journal. Highlighting Sudan's brutal civil war, one of the world's largest disasters, where tens of millions of people are in need as hospitals close and famine spreads, the panel behind the report says the world knows how to save lives, but that the system is failing to deliver. The report is titled Health in a World of Crises and Impunity. It argues some agencies are too bureaucratic and others too slow. The whole system, they say, needs revamping. The authors are pushing for major global reforms, including overhauling funding, sending aid directly to local communities, greater accountability if governments or armed groups block aid, and upholding health care as a basic human right. And a major clash is brewing ahead of the 2026 World Cup on American soil as soccer's unelected global governing body, FIFA, plans to ban the lion and sun flag inside tournament stadiums. According to Fox News, the green, white, and red tricolor served as Iran's national flag before the 1979 Islamic Revolution. And while Tehran banned the symbol decades ago, for millions of dissidents worldwide, it stands as an emblem of freedom and heated opposition to the Ayatollah's tyranny. FIFA defended the restriction by pointing to its stringent stadium code of conduct, which outlaws objects deemed political or offensive in the name of neutrality. However, critics are blasting the organization for a double standard, noting FIFA's guidelines explicitly allow the Palestinian flag to be flown without restriction. With an international news update, I'm Brian Perez. Thanks for watching his channel, and God bless.
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2: We invite you now to join with us for the Word for Today, originating from Calvary Chapel in Costa Mesa, California, with Pastor Chuck Smith. 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
3: Oh, let the Son of God enthrone you with His Spirit and His love. Let Him fill.
2: The Bible speaks of the blessings that come to the person who will delight himself in God's Word. This is more than just hearing and understanding. 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
4: This morning we'd like to draw your attention to Proverbs 27 and the first proverb in that chapter, verse 1, where Solomon in Proverb tells us, "Boast not thyself of tomorrow, for you know not what a day may bring forth." Though the scripture says that we are not to boast about tomorrow, yet it follows that there are many people who are always boasting about tomorrow. They're telling you about their grand plans that they have for the future. Now, I do not believe that Solomon is telling us not to plan for the future. I think that it is wise and prudent for a person to make plans. But all of our plans should be contingency plans. And James tells us what that contingency is. He said, you should say, if the Lord wills, tomorrow we will do this and that. And we should always have that as a part of the contingency of our planning. The Lord's will. This is what I plan. And if the Lord wills, then this is what we'll be able to do. This is what we'll accomplish. But always in that planning aspect, there should be that contingency that includes the Lord's will. The thrust of this proverb is really to point out how uncertain the future is. We say that tomorrow or next week we're going to be doing this and that, but we really don't know if our tomorrow will ever arrive. Our futures are all uncertain. We don't know how long God has allotted for us to be here. We don't know what tomorrow is going to bring forth. Now, many times people boast of tomorrow in an excuse for procrastination. Now, there is a proverb that I grew up with, perhaps you did too. It was, never put off till tomorrow what you can do today. You ever hear that one? My mom was always telling me that. Now, son, don't put off to tomorrow what you can do today. But so many people have twisted that when they say, I never do today what I can put off till tomorrow. People that are prone to put things off. Sometimes we boast in tomorrow with that inner hope of improvement in the future. New Year's. What's it famous for outside of the Rose Bowl and Orange Bowl and Sugar Bowl and resolutions? We make our resolutions for the new year. This new year is going to be different. I'm not going to do this. I'm not going to do that. I am going to do this. I am going to do that. You know, and we make the new year's resolutions as we resolve to do better. Now, all of these resolves to do better are tied up with a consciousness that we have that my life doesn't yet measure up to what I want to be. I still am short of what I desire to be. And I have a hope that I'm going to do better. I'm going to be better. I think that maybe this feeling that I'm not yet what I should be, but I hope to be better, comes probably innately from the fact that we were created originally in the image of God. And that man, having fallen from that image of God, is still keenly aware inside of the divine ideal, that which man should be. That which I desire to be. And knowing that I do have these flaws, these weaknesses, these shortcomings, I'm hoping that in the future I can somehow be better than I am at the present or I have been in the past. And so with this boasting of tomorrow, what I'm going to do and what I'm going to be is that underlying consciousness of my insufficiencies at the present moment. Rarely is a person totally happy with their present state. We hope tomorrow is going to bring a move towards the better, towards improvement. And thus we often boast of tomorrow. That's when I begin this new program, and that's when things are going to change. But the Bible tells us not to boast of tomorrow. And our text tells us the reason we're not to boast about tomorrow is that we really don't know what a day is going to bring forth. The only thing you can know for certain about tomorrow is that tomorrow is going to be very uncertain. You don't really know for sure about tomorrow, whether you will even be here tomorrow. And we lay out our plans, but we're not certain that we are going to be able to accomplish those plans tomorrow because there are so many unknown variables that might come in that will completely change the whole day. You might have your work day all laid out for you tomorrow. You know exactly what you're planning to do at work. You know the calls you're going to make, the contacts that you have to do, and all. And you may be in a wreck on your way to work in the morning, and you may spend tomorrow in the hospital. You don't know. Tomorrow is uncertain. We would like to, all of us, somehow peer beyond the veil so that we could see what tomorrow holds. There is a curiosity that we each of us have to somehow know the future. And there are those hucksters that know that you have that curiosity. And they tell you they can look in a crystal ball and tell you what tomorrow holds. They can look at your tea leaves and they can tell you what's going to happen. Or they can look at your palm and tell you your future. And people pay these hucksters to look in the crystal balls and look at their palms and look at the tea leaves in order that they might somehow know what's going to be happening to me in the future. But we don't know. Our future is uncertain. We're not even sure about tonight, much less tomorrow. But there's one thing that you can know for sure about tomorrow. You can know for sure that the Lord will be with you. For he said, I will never leave you or forsake you. And so you know that come what may, whatever problems you might be facing, whatever emergencies might arise, The Lord will be there to help you, to sustain you, to guide you. And that presence of the Lord brings such comfort and encouragement. As the lyrics of that one song, "Many things about tomorrow I don't seem to understand, but I know who holds tomorrow, and I know who holds my hand. And I know that God has planned my future, and that He is holding me by the hand. And whatever it is that He has planned for my future, He has been preparing me for it. He will be there with me as I go through it, and He will bring me out for the better on the other side of it." In Luke 12, Jesus tells us of a man who was boasting about tomorrow. He had become very prosperous. His barns were stuffed with his fruit and with his grain. So much so, he was harvesting crops and he had no place to put it. He said, "What shall I do? My barns are so full, I can't even store my crops any longer. I know what I'll do. Tomorrow I will tear down my old barns. I'll build bigger. And I'll fill them with my surplus crops. And then I will say to my soul, 'Hey, you got it made, man. Kick back, take it easy. Eat, drink, and be merry.'" But God said, "Thou fool, for this night thy soul will be required of you." I think of how death brings an end to so many plans, so many ambitions, so many hopes. But you see, it is true, you really don't know. You're really not assured about tomorrow, whether or not you will even be here. You said, "Well, I thought you said you can be sure the Lord will be with you." Yes, He's going to be with me tomorrow, whether I'm here or there. He'll still be with me. He'll never leave me or forsake me. I think of the tragedy then of the person that puts off important decisions till tomorrow. Life-changing decisions, more than that, eternal decisions. There was a man whose name was Felix. He was a governor. And Paul the Apostle was brought before his court to be tried by Felix. And Paul began to talk to Felix, who was a very intemperate man, a man of vulgar excesses. And Paul began to talk to Felix about righteousness, right kind of living, about true justice, the justice that God demands, and about the fact that there was a judgment in the future that was coming, in which even Felix would be judged. And because of this man's intemperate living, as Paul began to witness to him about righteousness and justice and judgment to come, the conviction of the Spirit came upon him so strong, he began physically to tremble and to shake. And he said, go your way, Paul. I'll talk to you again on a more convenient day. But as far as we know, that more convenient day never came for Felix. His misdeeds were soon found out by the Roman government, and he was banished from the Roman Empire. Don't boast yourself of tomorrow. You don't know whether or not you'll be here tomorrow. Don't put off those important decisions that should be made today. When Felix was banished, there came another governor, Festus, in his place, who heard Paul's case and didn't really know how to dispose of it because Paul had appealed to Caesar. And so King Agrippa had come into the area of Caesarea, and Festus said, you know, I've got a problem. There's a guy by the name of Paul, and he's appealed to Caesar, and I've got to send him there because he is a Roman citizen, but I don't really know what to charge him with. Would you mind listening to his case and help me to frame the charges? Agrippa said, sure, happy to. So Paul was brought before Agrippa, and he began to witness to Agrippa about the truth of Jesus Christ, the death and the resurrection of Jesus Christ, about the prophecies of the scripture that were fulfilled by Jesus Christ. And he said, Agrippa, you've studied the scriptures, you know the scriptures, and you know about Jesus. This thing wasn't done in a corner. And Agrippa said, Paul, almost thou persuadest me to become a Christian. Almost. With Felix, it was a more convenient day. With Agrippa, it was almost. And I think of the tragedy of both of these lives and how it's repeated over and over through the centuries. People that are so close. Tomorrow, a more convenient day. I'm going to do it. I'm going to change. I'm going to make a change for the better. I'm going to make that commitment. There's just a few things I want to take care of first, and then. And I think of the tragedy of Agrippa, the tragedy of Felix, for that day never came for them. The tragedy of so many lives since then who have put off that decision until it was too late, and God finally said, thou fool, tonight your soul will be required of you. The Bible tells us, today, if you will hear his voice, harden not your heart. The Bible said, today is the day of salvation. The Bible says, choose you today who you will serve.

head in sadness and saying, "Thou fool, your tomorrow will never arrive. It is now that God is giving you this opportunity. It is now the decision is being made." James, in his epistle, makes mention of this proverb. It's sort of a commentary of sorts upon the proverb. For James said, "Go to now, you who say tomorrow, we will go into this city and we will stay there for a year and we will buy and sell and we'll make a bundle of cash." He said, "You do not know what the day is going to bring forth. For your life is like a vapor that appears on the horizon for just a moment and then vanishes away. The transiency of life." He said, "You should say, if the Lord wills, tomorrow we will do thus and so." That should always be our contingency. If the Lord wills, I'll go to Santa Barbara this week and dedicate their chapel on Wednesday night. It's on my calendar. And if the Lord's wills, I'll do it. But rather than just saying, "Well, Wednesday I'm going to Santa Barbara and we're going to dedicate the new chapel up there," I don't know what tomorrow or Tuesday or Wednesday holds. But if the Lord wills, this is the plan. But the plans are always subject and contingent to the Lord's will. Not boasting of tomorrow. Not saying, "Well, this is what we'll be doing. This is what we are going to..." No, if the Lord wills tomorrow, this is what we'll take care of. And these are the things we'll do. Leaving God's will as the governing factor for our lives. You are here now. Jesus said, "Behold, I stand at the door and knock." And he's knocking now at your heart's door. Whether or not he'll be standing there tonight knocking, you don't know. Whether or not you'll have the same inclinations towards opening the door, you don't know. You don't know, but what this may be the last time he knocks at your heart's door, asking to come in. Don't boast yourself of tomorrow. You don't know what tomorrow holds. Today, now, is the opportunity of changing. Now is the opportunity of receiving that power of God's Spirit within your life to be the kind of a person God wants you to be. Take advantage of the opportunity that God gives you now. Shall we pray? Father, we thank you that you have put within our hearts that desire to be like you. We realize, Lord, how far short we have come. So, Lord, we ask that now you would work in our hearts and lives to change us and conform us into the image of Jesus Christ. Now, Lord, we surrender our lives to you and we invite Jesus to come in and to take and make his residence within our hearts. And Lord, we really desire to turn to you the title deed of our lives.

0: the ownership, Lord, realizing that you have bought us with a price. Lord, glorify yourself in our body, whether by life or death. Lord, be in control. In Jesus' name we pray. Amen. Shall we stand? You who have been thinking about giving your life over to Jesus Christ, you've been thinking about making some changes. You're not really happy with yourself as you presently are. Not tomorrow. I encourage you even now, as soon as we are dismissed, rather than going to one of the exits, go to the door that goes behind the block wall and go back there and now make that commitment of your life to Jesus Christ, that you might experience the power of His Holy Spirit washing you, cleansing you from your sin, and power to begin to live a life that pleases Him. You see, you don't even know what may be waiting for you on the freeway on the way home. I don't mean to scare you, but you just don't know. If I thought I could scare the hell out of you, God knows I'd try. But the Bible tells us it's just uncertain. Don't boast yourself of tomorrow. Now is the time. I encourage you, take advantage of the present opportunity. May the Lord be with you. May the Lord watch over and keep you in His love. May He strengthen you, and may through the power of His Holy Spirit He continue to conform you into the image of our Lord Jesus Christ. The Lord bless thee,
1: Lord bless thee,
0: and keep thee.
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0: Beloved, welcome to this edition of On the Living Edge. Dr. Mark Sciarrone here. I'm always glad that you stop by and spend this time with me, and my heart's desire is that you be blessed and built up in your faith. 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We couldn't do this without you. May God bless you richly. You know, we're in this brand new series, Drawn Into the Fire, taking a look at genuine, holy Christian mysticism in the best sense of the word. And we're about to take a journey into what it means that God is the hidden God. So open your heart and let's just take a deeper dive into some of the ancient doctors of the church when they would get lost in God, lost in worship, and tell us what God isn't and what He is and how we get to know Him. Beloved, we're now in the second installment of Drawn Into the Fire, and I want to talk about the hidden God. In the first segment, we listened to the longing of the human heart from Augustine, Gregory of Nyssa, and David, the great psalmist of Israel and others. We named ourselves as creatures made for God. We were awakened by anguish and by wonder. We were drawn by thirst toward the living spring Himself. We looked at our mortality, our inner brokenness and fragmentation, the piercing beauty of the world in the midst of the evil that's here. We saw that these aren't random accidents, but quiet messengers. They tell us that we're not made for nothingness. They tell us that our hearts are restless until we rest in Him. Because we were made for that someone who is God and God alone. Now, once that awakening happens, even if it's faint, another question rises almost immediately. Who is this God for whom my heart longs? Not just is there a God, but what kind of a God is God? And is He trustworthy? Is He good? Is He worthy of my love, my surrender, my desire, my worship? The ancient fathers and mothers answer that in a way that refuses every shortcut. They tell us, listen to this, the God we seek hides Himself. Beyond every name and every concept, He cannot be reduced to our images, our systems, or even our definitions. He can't be grasped by our intellect. And yet, at the very same time, that hidden God gives Himself in fire, in light, in life, in love, to every creature everywhere. If that sounds like a paradox, it is. And the mystical tradition in the saints lives exactly inside that paradox, the God who cannot be grasped and the God who is always giving Himself away. And we stand in that tension even at this moment. We're not going to try to resolve it. We're going to learn to live in it because that's where the saints have always lived and where the greatest opportunities to see His glory are made manifest. One of the ancient doctors of the church was Clement of Alexandria. And so he wants us to understand that the human tendency to make God in our own image is as old as the garden and the fall. He says that most people are enclosed in their mortal bodies, listen to this, like a snail in its shell, curled up in their obsessions like hedgehogs. That's quite a picture. They form their notion of God's blessedness by taking themselves as the model. Now, we can see that in history because we can see it in ourselves. History is littered with caricatures of God, gods of national pride, gods of ethnic superiority, gods who bless violence, gods who mirror our prejudices. Some have been taught a God who is petty, vindictive, unstable, a God who blesses their anger and their fear. Others have been handed a God who's distant and cold, too pure to draw near to our pain. Confronted with that kind of a God, many people finally say, if that is God, I want nothing to do with Him, and neither do I. Neither do I. And they are right to reject such a God, because that's not the God and Father of our Lord Jesus Christ. The fathers, the ancient patristics, say that people ceaselessly project their individual and collective obsessions onto God. They sound like depth psychologists, because they were the original depth psychologists. They understood the human psyche. That happens so that they can use God. They fashion a God who blesses their politics, their resentments, their control. Then they wonder why their faith has no power to heal. A sharp question exposes all that idolatry. How, after the sharpening of conscience and the growth of freedom, could people accept a God who seems worse than they are, less merciful than their best instincts, less just than their deepest sense of right and wrong? Whenever your picture of God is less loving, less just, less beautiful, wherever that is, it's not the Christ we see in the Gospels. You're not dealing with the true God, but with an idol of the human mind. And this matters not just for your ideas or mine, but for our hearts. If the God in your imagination is always disappointed, always angry, always calculating, your soul will never live under a shadow. Prayer will feel like walking in a courtroom, not coming home. The mystical tradition, the true mystical tradition in the church, begins by asking us to lay down that false God and let the face of Jesus purify our image of the one we seek. Theophilus of Antioch, another one of the ancient patristics, made a radical claim. He said, "With God, there is no outside. We're used to thinking of God as one being among others, bigger, stronger, more powerful, but still over there, while we're over here." They say this completely inadequate. The Creator cannot be set side by side with the creature. We cannot walk around God. We cannot inspect God. And we cannot come to our own conclusions based on walking around a God we can't walk around, as if he were an object on a table. Scripture says, "In him we live and move and have our being." We are in God more deeply than a fish is in the sea, more deeply than an unborn child is in the womb. Every heartbeat, every breath, every thought is only possible because he is holding us in existence. And Theophilus then offers this beautiful image. Seeds inside a pomegranate cannot see what lies outside the rind, because they're within it. In the same way, we and all creation are enclosed in the hand of God. We speak, we breathe by him, and yet, left to ourselves, we do not see him. "Friend," he says, "it is through him that you are speaking. It is he whom you breathe, and you do not know it. Your eye is blind, your heart is hardened, but if you wish, you can be healed. Entrust yourself to the doctor, who is God." Using his word and his wisdom, the fathers all point to this. We can't know God from the outside as if we were neutral observers. We are always already inside his presence. He knows us completely, and he chooses to make himself known in creation, in scripture, and supremely in his son, the Lord Jesus. Think of a true friendship. You do not know your friend by dissecting them, by treating them as an object of study. You come to know them because they open their heart, share their story, entrust themselves to you. In the same way, God cannot be known by analysis, but by self-gift, his self-giving to us. God is not an object to be examined. He is a living someone to be encountered. Again, Gregory of Nyssa, one of the three Cappadocian fathers who gave us the Nicene Creed, says, "We're used to knowing things by classifying them, by defining them, by putting them into concepts we can manage. We attach labels so we can feel we have something." And yet, the ancient fathers say that concepts cannot comprehend God. Every concept carries a hidden desire to classify and to possess. We want to put God in a box. He's like this, not like that, so that we can feel secure, so that we can predict him, so that we can use him to justify ourselves. But these tools are powerless to grasp the one by whom we ought to be grasped. Gregory of Nyssa says that every concept formed by the intellect in an attempt to comprehend and circumscribe the divine nature, which is impossible, can only fashion an idol, not make God known. When we think we have fully got God figured out, we have discovered we haven't discovered him. We have created a smaller version, he says, of ourselves. That's deep. Now, Maximus the Confessor, one of my great favorites in the ancient patristic order, says, only wonder can comprehend his incomprehensible power. The right posture before God isn't control, it's adoration, it's worship. Maximus. Not I've captured you in my ideas, but you have captivated me in your mystery. This doesn't mean we stop thinking. Maximus was a brilliant mind, one of the most brilliant of the patristics. I mean, utterly brilliant, but he was far from anti-intellectual. None of the fathers were all like, today they'd be double PhDs. They were brilliant. But what they understood was that our thinking has to become humble. And we have to be aware of its limits. And we have to be willing to be corrected. Today we call that epistemic humility, and beloved, I would argue it's sorely lacking in so many places in the church. It's just sorely lacking. We study, we contemplate, we ask hard questions, but we have to do so on our knees. It's the reason Evagrius Ponticus, the first of the Desert Fathers, says, he or she who prays is a theologian, and a theologian is he or she who prays. On our knees. That's what Maximus is saying. You want to know him? On your knees. Aware that the one we seek is always more than we can grasp. Mystical theology, therefore, is not an exercise in inventing better definitions of God. It's a school of adoring unknowing. Learning how to let go and let God and let God be God all by himself. Learning to receive rather than control. And think about a lot of the loudmouths on social media that claim to be preaching these days. They're controlling, and they want to prophesy control and predictability. That's what they worship. They don't worship the God we're talking about, that the fathers talked about, that the scripture reveals in the Lord Jesus. In the Song of Songs, Gregory of Nyssa, a brilliant preacher, meditates on the story of how the soul, the bride is a type of the soul. And whoever stops seeking the bridegroom, their soul languishes. The bridegroom attracts the soul from a distance, even as she draws near. He withdraws further the closer she gets. Upon my bed by night, I sought him whom my soul loves, but found him not. I called him, but he gave no answer. Gregory asks, how could she reach with a name the one who is above every name? The God we seek cannot be named as we name other things. We can truly say God is good, God is love, God is light, but we can never exhaust what those words mean in him. Every name we give him is true, and yet they're never adequate. The seeking itself becomes the form of communion, the movement of the heart toward God, the longing, the searching, the questions, already a participation in the triune life of God, the withdrawal of the bridegroom. Some of you need to hear this because of what you're experiencing right now as you're pursuing God. The withdrawal of the sense of the bridegroom's presence is not rejection, it's invitation. Come away with me. Come away with me. He draws back so that we will stretch forward. He lets us feel his absence so that our desire may deepen. If you've ever felt God near and then felt as if he stepped back into silence, you're in the mystical pattern of the ancient faith. His hiding is not abandonment. It's a way of calling you further and deeper into his endless love, beyond feelings, beyond concepts, into faith. Now, Gregory of Nazianzus, one of the other three Cappadocian fathers, says before we even open the written scriptures, creation itself is kind of a Bible, he says. The fall has impaired our capacity to see the divine light, but it hasn't destroyed it. The universal aspiration toward God has become a groaning, a sigh of creation, and yet it is still prayer. The essential activity of all that exists, the sheer profusion of creatures manifests God's transcendence. Each being manifests, he says, the creative word. That gives its identity and draws it onward. Each thing is a created name of the one who cannot be named. Gregory sings a great hymn to the God beyond all. O thou who art beyond all, how canst thou be called by another name? No hymn can sing thee. No name describes thee. No mind can grasp thee. No intellect conceive thee. Thou alone art inexpressible. All that is spoken comes from thee. Thou alone art unknowable. All that is thought comes from thee. All creatures praise thee, those that speak and those that are dumb. The universal longing, the groaning of creation, tends toward thee. Everything that exists prays to thee, and every creature that can read thy universe sends up a hymn of silence. All names are thine. How shall I address thee who alone cannot be named? Have mercy, O thou, the beyond all. Creation is not God. We must not confuse the world with its maker, but everything that exists is in some way a doorway into the mystery of the One beyond all. To live mystically, then, beloved, is to learn to read the world, creation, as a vast sacrament of the hidden God. Now, you will find that through all the patristics and all the medieval scholars. This can begin very simply. The next time you see a sunrise, or hear music that moves you, or witness a small act of kindness or courage, pause and allow your heart to say, thank you. Show me the giver in this gift. That small movement from visible to the invisible is already a step into genuine mystical perception. Dionysius, the Areopagite, who spoke of the hierarchy of the angelic order. From all eternity, God lives and reigns in glory. Each ray of that glory is a divine name, and these names are innumerable. The fathers identify these names with the powers or energies, energia of God, they called it, the ways his unapproachable nature reaches out. At creation, this glory, the weight, the splendor of God, completes the things created, giving them both density and transparency. The energia, the energies of God, become modes of divine presence. Dionysius says God is praised for having no name and yet possessing every name. He has no name because when asked, he answers that his name is wonderful to Jacob, right? When he's wrestling beyond comprehension. That's the nameless name, above every name, not only in this age, but in the age to come. Yet he bears many names. I am who I am. Light, life, light, truth, goodness, beauty, wisdom, giver of life, ancient of days, eternal youth, salvation, justice, sanctification, liberation. He is simultaneously at the heart of the universe and far beyond it. When we dare to call him Father, Lord, Shepherd, Rock, Bridegroom, we're touching real aspects of his self-revelation. And yet we always have to remember, no single name and no collection of names can ever capture the fullness of who he is. Now, Dionysius says we know God by what God isn't. The negative way. It's called apophatic theology because the world both reveals and masks the mystery of God. A negative approach sweeps away the idols of our minds and our imaginations, the systems, the rigid concepts, the images we derive from sense experience, precisely so that the true God can be encountered. The mystery of being cannot be reduced to a being, even to the highest being we can imagine. The one being is the cause of being, and so cannot himself be simply one item in the hierarchy of beings. The sentimental good Lord of certain Christianities, or the vague supreme being of spiritualism, has contributed both to the so-called death of God in the days of Nietzsche in modern consciousness, and to the loss of the real mystery of being himself. The living one is not abstract, unlimited being, nor the distant deity of a closed monotheism. His life flows from the inexhaustible depths of personal love, because he is love with a capital L, and he is communion in his very being as Father, Son, and Holy Spirit. From this deep abyss of love, we receive his freedom and his love. A love crucified and divinizing. Dionysius offers a famous sequence of negations. He says that the universal cause, with a capital C, is neither matter nor body, has neither figure nor form, nor quality or quantity, is not in any place, escapes all our senses, is neither soul nor intelligence, cannot be expressed or conceived, has neither number nor order, is neither power nor light, neither life nor essence nor time. He denies that God is anything we can know or any being can know. God is neither darkness nor light in that sense, neither error nor truth. Absolutely nothing can be asserted of him. Absolutely nothing can be denied. And then comes the climax. The mystery that is beyond even God as we use the word God. The ineffable that gives its name to everything is complete affirmation, complete negation, beyond all affirmation and all negation. Why such radical language? So that God will not be lost in an abstract nothingness, but be free to give himself as personal love, capital L. God is love. The more he is hidden, the more he can be given. The more he is given, the more we discover how hidden he is. Maximus warns that the infinite is without doubt something of God, but not God himself, who is infinitely beyond even the infinite. Even infinity is still a creaturely concept. God exceeds it, Maximus says. And Gregory of Nazianzus, one of the three Cappadocian fathers, says God always exists. Past and future are fragments of duration as we know it. He is eternal existence, the name he revealed to Moses, I am that I am. He contains in himself all being, an ocean of being without limit or end, beyond any notion of duration or nature that our intellect can form. How then does he give himself to the intellect? He enlightens the higher part of our being. Once it's undergone, listen carefully, purification, like a sudden flash of lightning that strikes our eyes. For as much as we understand him, he draws us. For as much as we do not understand him, he awakens our longing to know him further. This longing lays our souls bare. And this nakedness makes us like God. When we've reached this state, Gregory says, God will converse with us as friends. Shall I hide from my friend Abraham what I'm about to do? Beloved, after we've negated all our inadequate images, our biblical names remain. Names that are less about definition, more about encounter. God as spirit, like breath shared by all, unconfined, giving life. God as fire, burning, purifying, illuminating, attracting all things to himself. God as light, making all things visible without needing another light to be seen. God as life, the source from which all life proceeds in every form. God as love, so deep and that to try to define him is like a blind person trying to count grains of sand on the seashore. The hidden God is not a cold abstraction. He's spirit, fire, light, love, always beyond our grasp, and yet always giving himself. The fathers proclaimed him not as a bigger version of ourselves. He's the hidden one, beyond every concept and image, the one whose proper response to is wonder and adoration, the apophatic discipline. The labor of saying, not that, not that, protects us from idolatry, from collapsing God into our manageable categories, teaches us to lay down our idols so that the true God can reveal himself. So for some of us, that may mean letting go of an image of God that's been tied to painful authority figures, or to harsh religious environments, or to a childhood faith that never grew. The hidden God we're speaking of is not hiding in order to torment you. He's hiding behind the masks that others have put on his face so that he can step forward as he truly is. Yet this hidden God is not vague or distant. He's the fire that warms and purifies, the light that reveals and guides, the life that sustains every breath, the love that calls us into union. The mystical life begins here, beloved, in the trembling awareness that the God we seek is always greater, always beyond, always more, who has made himself visible, audible, and touchable in Jesus Christ. Beloved, as always, we come to this moment, and I invite you to participate with us in the work the Lord's given us to do around the world. We couldn't do this without you, and I'm grateful for your support. And I'm going to invite you once again this month to sow your best love gift. For a love gift this month of $35, I want to put in your hands this brand new series, Drawn to the Fire, where I'm going to take you back and show you from the early church fathers the kind of ways in which they understood the God who is mystery in his very being, and how that leads us into worship and adoration and transformation. I promise these truths will saturate you again and again and again. For a love gift of $55 this month, I want to share with you a brand new mini book, The God Who Is Communion, Sharing in the Life of the Father, the Son, and the Spirit. And I will take you step by step through the grammar of Scripture and the grammar of the ancient fathers and mothers of the church on how to talk about the divine life we share. And my prayer is that it would so saturate you, that you would be so saturated and soaked in that, that it would lead to deeper moments of intimacy with the one we worship, who is communion in his very being. I promise it will bless you again and again and again. And if you're moved on to sow a love gift of $75, I want to add to that this series that I've got in the vault, Spirit Moments, Detecting His Patterns, Discerning His Processes. 5 lengthy messages on how the Spirit moves, discerning and detecting the way he moves and cooperating with him. I promise it's a classic from the vault. You will not be disappointed. And you can have it as well. CD, DVD, MP3, your choice. Sow your best love gift today, $35, $55, $75. We will put these gifts in your hands as our way of saying thank you. Keep praying for us as we do the work God's called us to do, and we keep praying for you. Sow now, call now. Bless you.
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2: Welcome to Brad Dacus Live. I'm Wendy Patrick, in for Brad Dacus. We have a fantastic program with you today. I have a very spirited guest, attorney Kurt English, with me today. We're going to be hitting some very interesting and, dare I say, provocative topics, news and headlines of the day. So welcome, Kurt. I appreciate your time joining me here today.
3: It's great to be here, Wendy.
2: And, you know, it's almost it was almost difficult to try to figure out how to narrow down the news of the day. We have so many great topics to hit. But I want to start with maybe some of the most recent political headlines, as we often do on the show. One of the things you and I both as lawyers like to discuss is whether or not certain actions that the president likes to take are, in fact, legal. Are they legal? Are they political? Are they permissible? Or is it just the kind of thing that's going to tie up the court system? And I thought we would start today by talking a little bit about what's dominated at least part of the news the last couple of days, and that's the president's latest executive orders. And I don't know, maybe we start with flag burning, because that is one where we could probably talk a long time about it. But, you know, we hear a lot of rhetoric from the president. You know, he gives these news conferences, and he's often fond of making statements, and statements a lot of people agree would be great if that were the law. But oftentimes statements that everybody knows isn't really the law. Are they just aspirational? So I'm sure you heard the latest executive order about flag burning. What did the president really mean saying he wished that that could be something that we could just arrest people for?
3: Well, I think they're being prudent in the way they craft the executive order, because the exceptions, as you know, as a lawyer, to the First Amendment include the fighting words doctrine, and you can't yell fire in a crowded theater. So you can't create an emergency, a public safety problem, a riot, or say things that are so inflammatory that they would create a conflict. So those are exceptions to the First Amendment that the Supreme Court has identified. So in the executive order, it's my understanding that they classify flag burning as fighting words and as a threat to public safety, to try to align the executive order with Supreme Court precedent.
2: You know what's interesting about this, and I love the way you pointed out some of the nuance. The headlines basically didn't really encapsulate or memorialize what he actually signed as an executive order. For example, as you know, what it basically said is, you know, everybody knows it's political speech and everybody knows it's constitutionally protected speech to burn a flag. He didn't say anything about trying to change the Constitution. What he said was in connection with other constitutionally protected activity. And that has been a big part of the order that I wish everybody had read before basically saying, oh, now it's been criminalized unconstitutionally. He didn't say that. And I love that, as you point out, he recognizes what the exceptions are to the First Amendment, and he also recognizes that you can burn a flag. But the man that was arrested shortly after the order, and you know, they always look at the sort of the chronology of events, correlation doesn't equal causation. He wasn't arrested for burning a flag. He was arrested for igniting an object in a public place. And I just think it's an interesting example of how sometimes what the president says is misinterpreted by people who don't actually take the time to read the executive order, as I think we all should, to understand what he's saying.
3: Oh, I don't think they misinterpret it. I think it's all political.
2: Yeah.
3: And there's Trump derangement syndrome. So if Trump cured cancer, there would be people against curing cancer because he did it.
2: He uses that as an example, yes. You know, talking about why he'll never receive the Nobel Peace Prize, no matter how many wars that he settles. That's a funny example. You have another really interesting example on the topic of freedom of speech of a man who was apparently ejected from a sporting event for wearing a MAGA hat. What is that about?
3: Well, I'm not a fan of soccer. I think soccer is not an American sport, but apparently there are soccer leagues in the United States, and there was one in Salt Lake City, and this man's wearing a MAGA hat, and he was told by the flunky who worked there he had to take it off. And just like I would have done, he said, no, I get to wear a hat. Mm-hmm. I'm an American citizen, and I'm not a slave or a serf. And they removed him from the venue. So my question is, can a public venue discriminate against someone's speech and their political views? And because these public venues, as you probably know, are funded by taxpayers and subsidized by taxpayers, and there are many laws, civil rights laws that were passed in the 60s about public accommodations,
2: right,
3: and non-discrimination. So I think he has a case.
2: And it's interesting you think he has a case, because one of the things I read about that particular venue is it supposedly banned political speech. Whatever that means, is a hat, is a MAGA hat political speech? You would say, well, yes, it shows you're a Trump supporter. But how do you define political speech more broadly to basically be able to say, well, we actually do enforce this law against a lot of different people? I'd be willing to bet they probably hadn't ejected anybody else. I mean, was somebody ejected for wearing a Biden-Harris hat? I mean, these are some of the things that I know that we're going to be seeing more frequently. And it also begs the question of, what qualifies as a public venue for purposes of being able to regulate speech? I mean, the flag burning incident where the man was arrested was in a public park. Are we going to go state by state and say, well, constitutionally, these are the kind of venues where we're going to ban speech? And a better question, I think, for you and I to talk about as attorneys that makes it really interesting is there anything in particular distinctive about a sporting event that might make it more prone to perhaps violence being incited by way of political rhetoric than a public park?
3: Well, the problem with that argument is the NFL again this year in 2025 is going to have the words end racism in every end zone at every home game. Mm-hmm. And unfortunately, the racism they don't want to end is racism against white people, discrimination against Christians. So it's very political.
2: Yes.
3: The NBA, during the George Floyd riots, when they resumed and had their finals in the fall of 2020, had political statements on the courts, and still the players during Black History Month wear provocative jackets and jerseys.
2: You know, provocative speech is one of the things I think that grabs headlines more than anything else without really the kind of context that would make it understandable. And I think, you know, the two examples we've just discussed go exactly to that. Flag burning deserves jail. I mean, lots of people would agree that that's true, even though everybody appreciates that that's really not enforceable. One thing that I did notice when I read...
3: But is it?
2: Well, if it's in connection with a crime, that would be the way to do it.
3: I think those two examples the Supreme Court laid out, fighting words or public safety, if the burning of the flag was determined to be fighting words, and in the eyes of maybe a majority of Americans it is, or if it provoked a riot.
2: And that's one of the examples actually in the executive order. If it's in connection with the kind of speech that can lead to inciting a riot or another type of crime. But I want to pick up on the first thing you said, the majority of America. The flag burning Supreme Court breakdown was 5-4. A lot of people forget that. This was not 9-0. And that's actually an interesting statistic in light of the way that the Supreme Court composition has changed between then and now. And has it changed enough to where that would be decided differently? Maybe not. Most people say probably not. But the in connection with language, one thing I think the president really wanted to emphasize in signing this executive order was exactly the point that it's inciting rhetoric that can be criminalized in some cases, and burning a flag is on the far provocative side of inciting that kind of a riot. That would be the argument that you could say because of the expected result. I mean, I kind of go back to the sporting event, the guy that was tossed out. Is there something about the underlying context that would make it a crime above and beyond just saying flag burning is a crime? And that's one of the things that he said in the order.
3: It's probably going to be litigated.
2: Well,
3: it's probably going to the Supreme Court.
2: Everything is going to be litigated. And in fact, you know, sometimes when I see some of the statements that the president says, I wonder whether, because he's very litigation savvy, let's say, whether he ultimately knows that, yes, they'll attack what I'm saying, and yes, there'll be lawsuits filed, but eventually it'll go to the Supreme Court and maybe be decided in my favor. The downside of all of that, choosing between litigation and legislation, is that he'll probably be out of office, given sometimes the glacial pace with which, as you and I both know, some cases progress. He'll probably be out of office before he'll be able to see those victories.
3: Well, he may get a lot of victories. There's a rumor that the current Supreme Court may overturn the decision that legalized gay marriage.
2: And there are some of those kinds of decisions coming down the pike. And at the end of the show, I want to talk a little bit about what we can expect
3: in the fall.
2: In the upcoming term, given some of the great issues. But, you know, on the topic of what the Supreme Court has already decided, let's talk a little bit about this. I don't want to say clash. It's not a clash. It shouldn't be a clash. Let's say balance of executive power versus judicial power, because that is one of the themes that's been tested already, both in the windup to Donald Trump taking office and now in the first part of his second term. Where do we see this going sort of as a trend in the future as to where the Supreme Court is going to come down, or maybe where they're leaning more heavily in trying to analyze that balance of power?
3: Well, recently, you may know the number more than I do. How many district court judges attempted to issue nationwide injunctions?
2: Too many.
3: Yeah,
2: that's the number.
3: And I think it's 100 or 200. And I think that many of those were political decisions. And the courts have become much more political, in my opinion, in recent decades. And so the Supreme Court overruled that. And I think Congress needs to step in and to say, look, if there's a district, and maybe, you know, with your litigation background, you can explain to our audience how these districts work and how federal attorney generals work. Like, we're in the Central District of California. Can you talk about what those districts mean. And
2: well, what
3: and
2: I think is important about the what they mean is you're looking at individual judges that are appointed within individual jurisdictions. And that's a problem if you're going to have an individual judge that's appointed in one jurisdiction making policy for the entire nation. That's the objection. And by the way, that's a bipartisan issue. There's nobody that believes that somebody with certain proclivities that has risen to power in a certain area, blue, red, purple, whatever the politics are, who should unilaterally be able to change federal policy for all of the rest of the districts. And that's a problem because as you and I read in the LA Daily Journal and other places, these are decisions that are made locally. But if that kind of judge can make a decision that binds everybody else, their impact is nationwide.
3: Well, let me give you an example. There was this horrible law passed in 2022 called the Corporate Accountability Act, which was incredibly intrusive and made American citizens disclose all kinds of information about every corporation they own and imposed fines that I think are excessive and would violate the Eighth Amendment restrictions on excessive fines. And a district court judge in Alabama ruled that unconstitutional, but his ruling only applied to the parties in the case because he was saying that I don't have the power to issue a nationwide injunction, even though this law is obviously unconstitutional. The current Secretary of Treasury, Scott Bessent, said, I will not enforce this unconstitutional law, but it needs to be litigated and declared unconstitutional by the Supreme Court or repealed by Congress. It's one of those Democrat laws, and maybe I'm going to be partisan here, that really is extra-constitutional and anti-freedom.
2: Well, it's interesting, extra-constitutional, so out of bounds, as we often say in the sporting arena. But one thing that you brought up that I think is interesting is we have seen the Supreme Court put a halt to certain unpopular, arguably unconstitutional actions without yet reaching the merits. That's why we're going to talk about some of the expectations in the fall term. But oftentimes it's frustrating because they don't have time to address the merits, or they choose not to. They don't have to tell us why every time. But people misunderstand what an injunction is. An injunction, of course, being, you know, we're not going to enforce that right now, and then we're going to take it under consideration to decide the merits at a later time. And it seems like, and you can let me know what you think, that is one of the tools they sometimes have used with some of the things the president has said, some of the unpopular rulings that circuit court judges or district court judges have laid down in order to then consider the ultimate question we're discussing. How do we, what is the balance of power? What does it look like in a particular circumstance like this? How do we say that these individual judges can't bind the rest of the nation?
3: Well, that's what the Supreme Court recently ruled. And then Judge Boasberg issued an injunction in violation
2: of it. Defied it, yes.
3: And apparently Justice Gorsuch is quite unhappy about that and expressed his unhappiness publicly.
2: Yeah. You know, speaking of that case, you know, you mentioned fines and excessive fines potentially being an Eighth Amendment violation. Didn't we just see that happen in Donald Trump's civil case in New York? That was the argument.
3: Well, you can give us some insights since you've litigated more cases than I have, but there's a number of problems with that case. First of all, any mother's child would know that the valuation that the court imposed on Mar-a-Lago arbitrarily of $18 million was not accurate. I can go online and find that that's $1.5 billion value property. So that was a case where the judge was being political and acted in bad faith and violated President Trump's due process rights, in my opinion. If you look at the way the experts were treated and the people who testified on behalf of Trump, they were treated rudely and obviously in a biased way. Mm. So if you look at and I want to hear your opinion as a litigator, I think that President Trump has dozens of arguments for why that entire case should be thrown out.
2: You know, I'll give you the litigator's perspective because I do think it's a great complement to a lot of the underlying knowledge you share. Is excessive fines, excessive judgments are really in nobody's best interest in many cases. You even see in civil tort cases, what ultimately ends up happening is sometimes judgments are reduced, they're thrown out. This particular ruling, they couldn't agree whether or not it was an excessive fine and we do away with a fine, or whether or not we do away with the rest of the case. That was the split of opinion. And when you think about it from the perspective of what you just said, maybe there is an element of unfairness that has permeated that entire decision. I wish we had more time to delve into the implicit bias that exists in cases where there aren't the kind of live victims that we often see in other cases. If a bank is a victim that can't really claim restitution or loss, if it were in front of a jury, as many of these cases are in other parts of the country, you would say there's not a lot of curb appeal to not having somebody that was disenfranchised by somebody's conduct. And one thing that characterized many of Donald Trump's cases over the years is the fact that some of these people that were wronged continued to want to do business with the president, with the former president at the time, because they were still making a lot of money off of him. In other words, it was a business decision, a business deal, not necessarily him acting wrongly. That's been the argument.
3: Well, they weren't wronged. They got their money paid back.
2: Right, in this case.
3: And when they testified, they said he did nothing wrong and we're happy to do business with him and we're not victims.
2: We want to do business with him in the future.
3: Exactly.
2: I know. And I don't know, you know, when you think about vulnerable victims, you normally don't think about a bank.
3: The case was in New York. 90-something% of New Yorkers voted against Trump. They had a biased jury that any of his due process rights, again, in my opinion, were violated.
2: Yeah. You know, on the topic of due process, sometimes we tend to think that it's only in criminal cases that somebody gets due process. But actually, more broadly, the word due process has also characterized our conversations about the immigration policies. And that's been true whether or not somebody is being deported because they're accused of a crime or whether they're being deported because they're here illegally. And I know that there is, and I'll ask you from sort of the political standpoint, and then I'll weigh in a bit legally. You know, politically, we seem to hear a lot about the way in which ICE raids are being conducted. And, you know, it makes perfect sense to talk about that kind of between real criminal cases and cases, civil cases, where due process is a legitimate issue for American citizens. And we're going to talk a little bit more at the end of the show about the new term of the Supreme Court. But kind of in the middle, you know, let's talk a bit about these ICE raids and the constitutionality of what's being litigated in places like D.C. And maybe we'll kind of round out the first half talking a little bit about that in particular. Going into the city to clean up crime and sort of some of the political issues in whether or not they need to only target people that are actively committing crime that are not here legally, or whether they're able to, whether anybody is potentially subject to deportation.
3: Oh, no. If you're here illegally, you are a criminal because you're not allowed to be here. And there's an equality of the law argument that's based in fundamental Anglo-Saxon and American law, where is if illegal aliens don't have to follow the law, why should I pay federal income tax? How come I can't pick and choose the laws that I get to follow?
2: Yeah.
3: So that's a no-go. So either all the laws apply to everybody or they don't.
2: And that obviously is the state of the law. What the president has said, and I think what causes some pause when they're looking at who's being deported, is he has come out on several occasions when he's been confronted with some of these more vulnerable populations that, frankly, are being exploited oftentimes because they're here illegally. Nobody wants to see anybody treated badly or taken advantage of simply because they're undocumented. The president has been sympathetic to some extent and has repeatedly said we're going to prioritize dangerous criminals. But then when ICE agents go out and don't do that, that creates a very robust conversation that's being had. But that's really not the issue in Washington, D.C., which has been front and center. The issue has been cleaning up crime, trying to protect the citizens, and bringing in the National Guard, for example, not to have an intimidating show of force, but to provide the kind of limited protection with the limited constitutional and legal duties that they have, not to bully people or make people afraid.
3: Well, the problem on the illegal alien side is illegal aliens come here, their kids get free education, they're stealing from the American taxpayers, they show up at emergency rooms, clog our emergency rooms, and steal from the hospitals. Every illegal alien who gets services from the government is stealing from us. They're thieves. And so I have no problem with every single one of them being removed. And I think you're seeing movements in America, in Canada, in Europe, in Australia and New Zealand, in the Anglo-Saxon legal system countries, that people are fed up with people coming from foreign countries with their hands out and taking resources. I mean, we have veterans in our country that are homeless. Mm-hmm. We have people living on Social Security checks of $1,800, $1,900, $2,000 a month that can't make ends meet. You know, there are not unlimited resources. And the government has an obligation to the sustenance and safety of American citizens first. And frankly, the government's done a very poor job of protecting American citizens.
2: And obviously, everybody is entitled to due process, everybody in the country, whether they're here legally or illegally. And, you know, that is the that's the court system that we have.
3: I
2: and
3: think
2: that's
3: we could have a
2: of,
3: debate on that.
2: Well, I think, you know, that's what we are having a debate on it. I think nationally there's been a debate on that for some time. And I think part of, and we'll talk about more about this on the second half, but part of that has to do with who has different rights under what structure that they're being removed. Have you been here less than 2 years? Have you were you brought here by your parents when you were 5 years old? And those cases are being analyzed differently. And of course, the removal of American citizens has generally been in connection with the removal of somebody who's undocumented and the family goes. And we can get into that in the second.
3: Well, I think there have been some families that have chosen
2: to
3: go with the illegal alien that was deported to keep their families together.
2: Right. And that's why the headlines sometimes are very misleading as to how exactly that is working. It's also been in the news.
3: But since when has the media been fair?
2: Well, that's just it. We started the show with that provocative headline about Trump criminalizing flag burning and some versions of that without anybody taking the time to actually click on the link that shows you the wording of the executive order. So too here, when it comes to removing people who are undocumented, emotions are so high that I feel like sometimes people

0: is there a civil right to safety? If you are a citizen, do you have an expectation that the government will meet some standard below which the government is liable if they don't meet the standard to protect the safety of the community?
1: Uh-huh.
0: At what point is the government negligent, reckless, or intentionally allowing violence against its citizens?
1: And the reason that's a good question is we do have that rule in workplaces, for example. You have to maintain, under the labor laws, you have to maintain a safe workplace for everyone. And that includes people that work there, invitees, members of the public.
0: Vendors, customers, everybody.
1: Even accidental invitees or you know, maintaining what we call in the law an attractive nuisance.
0: Right.
1: An unintended pool with a slide or things that, you know, people would gravitate towards that aren't actually open to the public. And on the topic of do they have that duty of public safety, we look at the kinds of spaces that we've seen the riots, for example. And you'll notice I didn't use the word protest because peaceful protesting is fine. But when you see flashbanging and riots and tear gas and the kind of, you know, scenarios that have devolved when it seems like outside agitators have come, those are the kinds of places where you would want some extra help if you need it. And I mean, the LA riots was a great example of that when initially they did ask for help. We brought in reinforcements for that protection, and then it became an issue of, well, is it a show of force, or is it basically trying to help out local authorities who may be out, I don't want to say outgunned, because bullets aren't always flying, let's say outmanned.
0: Well, recently when the National Guard left Los Angeles, immediately afterwards, you may be aware, there was a street takeover.
1: Yeah.
0: And looting, and yeah, the whole thing. And there's general lawlessness in blue states right now, and that's a problem. California has had a crime wave that's very concerning. In Oakland, for example, In-N-Out has closed. There's various businesses that have closed, and the police are saying we're undermanned and outgunned here.
1: Yeah, we do not want to defund the police. And in fact, you know, in recent months, and I would even say during the last campaign, that appeared to be really more of a bipartisan issue than ever before. We even had President Biden towards the end saying, let me be clear, I do not want to defund police. And then, of course, you've had Democrats recently.
0: That was just political. He didn't mean it.
1: But he knew that that's what the general public
0: yes,
1: wanted
0: exactly.
1: to say. He may not have personally meant it, but there was an acknowledgement that that's a bipartisan passion, having safe streets, safe communities, being able to go to the park, having your kids be able to walk to school. Those are, you know, that's why that was one of those 80-20 issues. I would often say that was an 100-0 issue.
0: Everybody 99-1
1: issue. 99-1, okay. Everybody wants safe streets. But let's sort of use that as a cliffhanger cue-up for some of what I want to talk about after the break on the topic of public safety. So we are going to take a very short break right about now. You are listening to Brad Dacus Live. I am Wendy Patrick, in for Brad Dacus. My guest is attorney Kurt English, and we will be right back.
2: His channel, teaching the gospel on listener-supported television.
1: Welcome back to Brad Dacus Live. I am Wendy Patrick, in for Brad Dacus. My guest, Kurt English, attorney at law and brilliant debater, is still here with me. We are having some great conversation about some of the news of the day. And Kurt, I know that you are passionate about certain propositions, assembly bills, Senate bills that are coming down the pike that might have unintended consequences, or perhaps not so unintended, but definitely harmful to the community. And you have something on your heart today that's coming down the pike and may actually be up for a decision this week.
0: Yes, on the Pacific Justice Institute Facebook page this morning, and you can find out more about Pacific Justice Institute at pji.org, including, Wendy, the celebration of justice in
1: yes,
0: October.
1: Yes, thank you. Yes, absolutely.
0: But this awful bill, AB 495 in California, would allow a stranger to go into your child's school, fill out an affidavit fraudulently, hand it to the school, and take control of the custody of your children. Originally, it was sold to the public as a way of letting someone take care of an illegal alien child if the parents were deported. But that's not really what it's about. What it's about is you have

0: people like Scott Wiener, who's in the state Senate, and people who are child abuse advocates. They want to abuse children. These are people that want to castrate your children. They want to put a dress on your son and tell him he's really a girl. An outrageous child molestation, in my view. And this bill would allow child molesters and child traffickers to go into schools, sign children out. The school's not allowed to dispute it. Under the law, they will, of course, under federal law, because they'll be prosecuted federally. But still, they can take your child and sell them into child prostitution. Let me tell you a couple stories about that. I have a friend, former law enforcement, three-letter agency guy, who was hired to go get a teenage girl who was kidnapped out of a mall in the East Coast of the United States. And she was in a brothel in Barcelona, drugged up 4 days later. And I won't tell you what he did, but the people who were managing that brothel won't be managing brothels anymore. And he brought the girl back to her parents. There were other children that were trafficked to Tokyo, and a group of former three-letter kind of people went over there and brought a group of them back. And again, there are some customers of child pornography that won't be customers anymore, and I won't tell you what happened to them.
1: You know, part, I think, of the initial confusion about this bill is, yes, it was designed to accommodate somebody that's detained because they're here illegally, but not just that scenario. Also, if somebody was incapacitated due to illness or other reasons, I think some people thought initially that it transferred custody. It doesn't transfer custody. It was actually meant to be a short-term solution, but one with terrible, disastrous potential consequences. And one thing people want to know is what kind of background check is required? I know you're probably going to say none, to have somebody present this type of a document and, as you say, really take over the decision-making on behalf of the child.
0: You're obviously a good attorney because you asked a question that you already knew the answer
1: to. Well, that's part of being a host. That's part of being a host. So let everybody know what the answer is.
0: Well, the answer is the abuse is unlimited. Anyone can lie and present this affidavit, and there will be people in public schools, and as I've said on this program before, parents and grandparents, get your kids out of public school. You cannot trust the public schools in California or in the United States today. They're full of liberal activists that want to castrate your kids and do this gender confusion thing and make homosexuals out of them and teach them to hate their race and hate their religion and hate our country.
1: And you know,
0: it's wrong.
1: That's part of the many objections that were made to this particular bill, is they were saying, you know, they want the parents to have a seat at the table. We've been talking about that, and pretty much the narrative's been very spicy on both sides about to what extent parents should actually be involved in raising their own kids. I mean, if there's this kind of confidentiality between teachers and students, or God forbid, the teachers and students and then whoever is making the decisions.
0: And the kidnapper.
1: Well, including people that have, as you mentioned, malevolent motivations in doing this. How do you know? And if there is no background check, you know, it's one of those things that just would strike fear into many people, including the parents who think that they're perhaps just maybe on a temporary basis saying, okay, somebody's going to have, I don't even want to use the word custody because that's nowhere in the bill, but on a temporary basis making decisions, but then losing for all effective purposes their parental rights.
0: Well, and as you know, as an attorney, the Yoder case in 1971 comes from the same line of cases as Griswold, 1965, contraception, and Roe versus Wade, 1973, abortion. So if liberals are going to claim that parents don't have absolute parental rights to control the upbringing of their children, they have to be against Griswold, contraception, and they have to be against abortion. Because they're the same line of cases.
1: And, you know, on the topic that we started with executive orders, you know, the president has been very vocal about not wanting this kind of content in public schools, and so have many of the red state governors. And I often think, you know, they've been making the statements about, you know, withholding federal funding, withholding this and that and the other. And I suppose one of the questions that arises is, would there be an instance where withholding federal funding would be to the detriment of children, when the whole purpose of it is we want to make sure that children aren't exposed unnecessarily at too young an age to adult topics?
0: Well, that's what's horrific, is children should be thinking about ice cream cones and baseball
1: Amen.
0: Games.
1: Right.
0: Children should not be sexualized, and that's what liberal atheists want to do is they want to sexualize your children and your grandchildren.
1: I often say it should be about the playground, not pronouns. The only transitioning should be from the second grade to the third grade. Amen to that. I like your example even better. Bubblegum and ice cream. And you know, the other question that comes up is, to what extent, you know, do we start teaching something about the birds and the bees when you have young children? You'll notice that there's a lot of litigation that's been coming out of middle school. Not 17-year-olds, middle school children who are being approached and asked about what they think about their gender, their upbringing, what clothes they want to wear, what pronouns they want to use. When you're absolutely right, I mean, they're just trying to think about whether or not they're going to get a four-square court if kids still play that on the playground.
0: Well, but think about this. Under the law, if you're under 18, you cannot contract. You cannot buy a gun. You cannot vote. Everyone recognizes that in the maturity of human beings, you're not ready to make adult decisions until you're at least 18. And in almost all states now, you can't have a beer till you're 21.
1: That's right.
0: So you're telling me you're going to tell somebody they can't contract, they can't own a gun, and they can't have a beer, but you can cut off your genitals? Really? Really? I mean, it's obvious why that's ridiculous.
1: Yeah, no, and you know what? That topic is not going anywhere anytime soon. And in fact, it seems like, if anything, I've noticed that there are lots of Democrats that also want to have a voice in their child's education. And what really becomes bipartisan is when you have these policies that say, we're going to secret keep from the parents. We're going to have a confidential relationship with your child, and you don't get to know what we're talking about behind closed doors. I have to tell you, many liberals are not on board with not being involved to that extent with the upbringing of the child. You know, we started talking.
0: Well, it's a common sense issue.
1: It is.
0: It's not even a partisan.
1: It's not
0: thing.
1: A partisan issue. Yeah. No, that's right. And when you think about, we use the term 80-20. There are many liberals that are on the 80% side. I started with talking about community safety. This is another one. But, you know, kind of going back a little bit to what we talked about before the break about, you know.
0: Well, let me just jump in
1: on
0: one other example. In Loudoun County, Virginia, near Washington, D.C., a boy objected to a girl coming into the boys' locker room and filming. He was disciplined by the school, and his parents are suing.
1: Yeah.
0: And, you know, Loudoun County got sued over some similar thing previously lost, and the liberals who run the school board there are determined to ignore court orders, to ignore, in fact, the DOJ is also investigating all this gender transition stuff, and I think and hope that they're going to start prosecuting doctors, hospitals, and clinics that have been doing that.
1: You know what's interesting about the example you just gave? It's a non-traditional example of which side the lawsuit is filed upon. So normally you would think that it would be parents of young girls who are objecting to a boy going into the locker room. This is the opposite. Let me ask you this. Has there been a case, we hear a lot about men playing in women's sports. Has there been a lawsuit about women playing in men's sports?
0: No, because they're not good enough.
1: Let's be honest. Isn't it?
0: Let's be honest about men and women. Women are smaller. They're not as fast. They're not as muscular. When boys have a rush of testosterone starting at about 12 or 13, they develop muscles and they develop the ability to play sports better. And I'll give you an example. Watch women's basketball versus men's basketball.
1: Yeah.
0: It isn't even close. A woman will never play in the NBA. Never, ever. Because they're not good enough.
1: How about football? I mean, remember the boxing?
0: Maybe as a kicker.
1: Remember the box? Oh, that's good.
0: Maybe as a kicker.
1: That's good. You remember the boxing examples from the Olympics? I mean, we have so many stunning examples of this. And I just wonder, is it just a matter of time before there's some women's sport or activity that, you know, we see the tables being turned? I think we probably will. And I think your example is a good one.
0: Well, look at Peyton McNabb, high school volleyball player. They had a man playing on the other side, spiked the ball in her face, and she has brain damage now.
1: Oh, that was horrible.
0: I mean, she should sue everyone involved forever.
1: Yeah.
0: If that was my kid, I would be on the warpath.
1: Oh, for sure.
0: I would forever and ever. Every school board member, I would destroy their political career. And that's what I want to encourage everybody watching today. If you have rights, rights are like muscles. They will atrophy if you do not use them. You cannot trust politicians. You can only trust Jesus. You cannot trust people.
1: Amen.
0: You cannot trust government. You cannot trust anyone to take care of you. Only you and Jesus can take care of you and your family. So everybody else, like on our money, it says, in God we trust. So when I negotiate contracts in my day job, I tell people, everyone else has to prove themselves. That's why we have written contracts, because I don't trust anybody.
1: No, that's true. The only thing that isn't a contract is a marriage. That's a covenant. That's the one covenant we enter into.
0: Well, and in some states, they have covenant marriages now where there are many procedures imposed to prevent divorce, like Mississippi and some of the southern states.
1: Isn't it interesting when we break down the individuality of different states, red states, blue states, states that have really encompassed tradition? The one question I was going to ask you along the topic of, you know, kind of the safety aspect was, we ended talking a little bit about D.C., but I have to say, there's been some talk that the president may also try to move this public safety push into other cities. You know, the example you just gave of marriage covenants and contracts is a great example of how different jurisdictions are really unique and distinct in the way they approach and perhaps would receive federal incentives and federal aid, federal help, sometimes in terms of National Guard if they have dangerous areas. What's going on in D.C. may be coming to a jurisdiction near you, says the president. Chicago, and
0: yes, he's threatening Chicago.
1: He's threatening Chicago, but he didn't pull the name out of a bingo globe. It's because crime is rampant, more so in cities like Chicago. We can probably come up with some others, than in other cities. Do you think he's going to make good on that prediction that he may bring in, I don't want to say troops, because that's not what he's not talking about, militarizing cities, reinforcements to try to make a city safer? Is he planning to do that? And do you think he's really going to target
0: Chicago? Well, that raises a set of interesting legal issues about separation of powers. In our federal constitution, the federal government has enumerated powers. The founding fathers wisely did not trust government and did not trust the power of the federal government, because they had just fought a revolution against a tyrannical king of England. And so they wanted to limit the power of the federal government. And even when the Constitution was ratified, they very quickly passed a Bill of Rights because they were so concerned about the federal government overreaching. So in the 9th and 10th Amendments, all power is reserved to the people in the states that is not enumerated in the Constitution. So there will be a line-drawing problem of when the federal government has jurisdiction and when they don't. For example, when there's interstate commerce. The Supreme Court has used the Interstate Commerce Clause very generously to give the federal government jurisdiction in a lot of areas over the last 100 years. But in this case, maybe the Interstate Commerce Clause is the hook for how they're able to send federal troops in there, saying the crime is so bad that it's interfering with interstate commerce in our economy.
1: And that historical precedent provides an excellent foundation upon which to base the argument that maybe D.C. was an easier sell, given the fact that
0: it's a federal city.
1: It's a federal city, exactly. Now, I think Chicago, if it's first, will be more of a test case regarding that balance of power that you mentioned and who makes that decision. But one very practical question, you know, I love bringing it back to the practical reality of people impacted by some of the president's actions. Wouldn't citizens want to have safer streets? I say that because, you know, there have been some liberal hosts who have taken a bit of heat for admitting, I have children too. I want them to walk to school and be safe. I don't want everything to be locked up at Walmart. I want to be able to actually go and buy deodorant and soap and everything else.
0: You just hit on a point that's so different from when we were kids. You go to a grocery store now, even in affluent areas, and they have a lot of things, soaps and things locked up,
1: right,
0: and a separate checkout area in a grocery store, in a drugstore, because there's so much crime in blue states.
1: Yeah. And you know, we all use Walmart as an example, but you're absolutely right. It's been true that there have been even regular grocery stores where, you know,
0: Ralph's in Lake Forest, California is one.
1: Yes,
0: of them.
1: I can think of some in my area as well. But what residents of a city that has a crime problem, we'll just say a crime problem, doesn't, you know, we're not going to compare them all against each other. Who wouldn't want safer streets? I understand the counter argument is, well, it's a show of force, it intimidates citizens. But is that really true? Or if the result is crime is suppressed by the fact that there's more officers available. Now, I understand they have different duties and different rights and different responsibilities, but wouldn't that be a good thing to try to deter criminals from invading some of these dangerous city spaces?
0: Well, again, it comes to, is there a civil right to safety? And so whose rights are we talking about? And what happens if there's a conflict of rights? The criminals have their rights, but also honest people have their rights. And there's a conflict of rights between criminals and, you know, the victims. And I'm tired of one political party in our country siding always with the criminal and shafting the victims, and it's not right.
1: And, you know, whether or not we could draft or craft or cite a constitutional right to safety, I think everybody would agree that to the extent that they want to live in an area, I mean, we have seen some of our cities just shells of the glory days that they enjoyed back when you and I were growing up. I love that
0: example. In one national program,
1: yeah,
0: Hannity on Fox News, they have run a list of everyone killed in Chicago over the weekend on Monday.
1: Yeah, Chicago is always the example, isn't it?
0: And it's shocking. And so a lot of these are in black neighborhoods. So I thought black lives mattered to the Democrat Party, but they don't.
1: You know,
0: they
1: don't. Yeah, Chicago is used as an example, but I have to say that there have been other cities just in the last several weeks that many people thought, I had no idea there was this kind of a problem there. Is that sudden, or is it being caused by the show of force? I'm sure somebody will run the numbers and come up with statistics that govern to what extent these I almost said troops again, the reinforcements go into certain areas are really helpful, but if everybody is against defunding police, and both sides have said it, that nobody wants police to be understaffed, unprepared, unavailable.
0: Oh, not everyone.
1: Well, supposedly the public line.
0: Mondani the commie, who's running for mayor in
1: New
0: York.
1: Even he has to walk back rhetoric.
0: He says he wants to defund the police and send in, but he said it again recently, and he wants to send social workers in instead of policemen.
1: He had to walk that initial statement back so fast. I feel like it was like the same afternoon, because it was like somebody said, no, you do not say that. And I don't know whether he or anybody would believe that we're going to have less law enforcement. That's going to be a good thing. We're going to defund what they need to protect us. And, you know, he's a great example. Maybe we could talk about him next time, because I could take up the whole rest of the show on that debate, which is a good one to have. But whether or not we actually see this effort being made elsewhere, we'll probably pick up another day. I want to end on a – I don't want to say –
0: Actually, I have one question for you with your expertise here.
1: Okay.
0: So U.S. Attorney General Pam Bondi appointed Ed Martin as a special prosecutor. You may remember Ed Martin took over for Phyllis Schlafly at Eagle Forum when she died. Solid guy. He was going to be the U.S. attorney in D.C. Tom Tillis tried to block him. Trump said he would primary Tom Tillis, so he's not running for re-election next year. So Ed Martin is now doing prosecutions of politicians. And Bondi appointed him to look at the allegations for about mortgage fraud against Senator Adam Schiff from California and New York State Attorney General Letitia James, who was prosecuting Trump misstating the value of his property falsely. So what do you think about that, about politicians? Is there a double standard where politicians don't have to follow the same laws that you and I would be thrown in jail for?
1: No double standard. I think appearances are reality, or appearances govern the narrative on reality, and that's the problem. And with the Letitia James example, you know, nobody wants to see a trophy verdict pursued. Now, she would say that's not what she did. But that's the problem with mixing law and politics, is any decision that you make as a lawyer, as a public figure, as an elected prosecutor, is necessarily going to be viewed through the lens of the talking points on which you ran. And I think some of the statements that some of our politicians have made, frankly, on both sides, have come back to be scrutinized all the more carefully when, in fact, they go on to engage in these high-profile politicians. So your question is, in addition to that, well, now, is it fair that they then be investigated for what may be in their past? And that drives this whole narrative of, you know, politicizing, weaponizing the justice system that we've seen in our political lifetimes both sides use against each other. And it seems like one of the common sense solutions is when somebody is campaigning as a politician with that hat on, that they not promise who they're going to prosecute. They should instead promise some of what you and I were talking about earlier, that they're going to be politicians for all Americans.
0: Well, and that's the problem. Letitia James said, I'm going to get Trump.
1: I remember, yes, so everybody's reminded of that.
0: But if I'm Trump's attorney, that's the first thing I say in court is she has to be recused.
1: And I'll say one more thing about recusal. Especially when you're talking about judges that may have been appointed or even some of these public figures, is supposed to be analyzed, as you know, from the perspective of the person that supposedly has the conflict. That's why we don't see any recusals most of the time on Supreme Court justices. But I do want to end on a high note. Well, let's just say on a less heavy note. I'm not sure it's a high note. We've heard a lot of news stories about Cracker Barrel and the branding and non-branding and unbranding and changing what we call ourselves in, let's just say, response to perceived public sentiment. And what that has resulted, and I feel like you're a contemporary, so I can say, you and I grew up with beloved brands. We grew up with brands that we loved, and they were either sugar cereals or Kool-Aid or all
0: things
1: these
0: we don't consume anymore.
1: Things we don't consume anymore because somebody decided that the brand was no longer. And I feel like Cracker Barrel has gotten swept up in the brand management analysis of whether or not having an elderly man in the logo is good or bad for business. And apparently a decision was made that we're going to sort of tone down the brand, as many other companies have done the same thing. But then there's all this, I would say, unexpected pushback that people enjoyed that logo and didn't for a minute associate it
0: with race. I'm going to disagree with you. I don't think it's unexpected at all. In addition to being a lawyer, I have an MBA and I'm an entrepreneur. So we think about branding all the time.
1: That's right.
0: And typically, you have to understand your customer. Who is the customer of Cracker Barrel? You and I grew up in California.
1: I would say all of us. Everybody.
0: Well, no. You and I grew up in California. The primary customer of Cracker Barrel are people in the South whose grandmothers cooked Southern cooking for them. It's high-calorie food, biscuits and gravy.
1: Comfort food.
0: Chicken-fried steak.
1: We appreciate comfort food
0: right?
1: as well.
0: Chicken-fried steak. Things that my parents never cooked for me. Chicken fried steak is nothing I ever had. But if you think about who went to Cracker Barrel, elderly people, white and black in the South. In fact, Byron Donalds, who's running for governor of Florida and is a congressman, black man, said that he found Jesus and accepted Jesus in the parking lot of Cracker Barrel because one of the other employees led him to Jesus at work. And so he said there's nothing racial about it. There's black people that eat a Cracker Barrel. There's white people that eat it. But it's elderly Southern people who eat their food and like their diet their way.
1: Yeah.
0: And so for some liberal woman who was educated in the Ivy League to come in and be so arrogant as to not understand her customer, if I was a shareholder, and I'm a securities attorney, if I was a shareholder of Cracker Barrel, I would sue the company. And I would sue her personally for breach of fiduciary duty.
1: See, this is why my family always told me I shouldn't have gone into government work, because you can make so much more money in the private sector. Yes, that's right. There is a lot of litigation that may surround this. But my question that I had right from the beginning, and you know, maybe you can weigh in on how you think this is going to resolve, there have been examples of companies that have done away with a beloved brand, a beloved mascot, something that everybody really enjoyed, only to then do an about-face and say, oops, you know, we didn't recognize the extent to which the sentimental value, or however they phrase it. Do you see that happening here with Cracker Barrel?
0: Well, you got to think about who, if you know your customer, your job is to serve your customer. Your job is not to impose your radical left-wing politics on your customer. And if you look at the rebrand, it looks like a McDonald's. It's sterile.
1: Well, who's another
0: it's
1: example?
0: Ugly.
1: Another
0: it's
1: example.
0: Ugly.
1: You know, McDonald's is another example of just sort of depressing the character that we grew up with.
0: You mean Ronald McDonald.
1: I mean the character both figuratively
0: or
1: and
0: the
1: literally.
0: Hamburglar.
1: No, both.
0: Okay.
1: Well, and you know, that's why those items sell in antique stores for such high value. You know, we all donated them at one point when they fell out of favor. But I feel like this story about Cracker Barrel, about McDonald's, and you know, I know some of the people are thinking, who's next? Now, some won't go that route because, of course, In-N-Out's a Christian-owned business, Hobby Lobby. You know,
0: but In-N-Out is moving out of California,
1: yes,
0: and
1: I
0: the
1: saw.
0: Lady who owns
1: yep.
0: it is moving to Tennessee.
1: yeah.
0: to get out of California.
1: You know, a lot of people didn't even realize that In-N-Out was a Christian-owned business and that John 3:16 was on the bags and the cups. Exactly.
0: Cups and the placemat.
1: Exactly.
0: Everything.
1: You know, such a highly successful company. But in the time we have remaining, you know.
0: Well, here's the answer to your question.
1: Which question now? Right.
0: What's going to happen?
1: Yeah.
0: The CEO and the chief marketing officer will be fired before Christmas.
1: Interesting. Let's see if that prediction
0: holds.
1: That's
0: my prediction.
1: You know, and it really didn't take
0: long.
1: And
0: they'll apologize like Coke did when they introduced new Coke.
1: Yeah, well, they've already apologized to some extent, but was it
0: really enough? Oh, no. They said, we don't care if MAGA shows up here or not.
1: No, maybe not the CEO.
0: Yeah, the CEO.
1: But the company has come out with already some statements about where they're still going to incorporate the beloved, I don't want to call them a logo. I mean, it's supposed to be a real character. Still going to incorporate the sentiment and the values and the menu items. And I don't know about you, but I love that little gift shop that they always have.
0: People have told me about that.
1: Oh, I love
0: gift
1: that.
0: Shop.
1: Yes.
0: And then everyone loved the gift shop.
1: Right. And when you're taking a road trip, and I think almost anybody can think about this, you do see things we don't typically have here in Los Angeles. You know, Waffle House, Cracker Barrel, some of the other types of places, you know, White Castle. And I just worry about all of these other beloved brands that people really enjoy being, I'll just say, almost neutralized, where all the logos are beginning to look the same. I mean, that can't possibly be good for business.
0: Well, the key is know your customer. And a business exists to serve the customer. And it's obvious that what we're serving here is someone else's agenda. Stupid. It's just stupid business.
1: And people are worried that the menus are going to change also. And Cracker Barrel has assured everybody we're still going to have the same comfort food, as you've mentioned. I mean, isn't that the main reason that you don't go to Cracker Barrel because you think you're going to get, you know, everything gluten-free and fat-free? You go there because...
0: I don't even get this gluten thing. I never heard of peanut allergies or gluten-free when I was a kid.
1: You know what they serve. You know what they're going to serve. And, you know, at the very least, Cracker Barrel and other companies as well have come out and say... We're just going to briefly, some of them have said briefly, some as you mentioned, have dug in. We're just looking to refresh our brand. I love that word, refresh. Some of the brands don't need refreshing, do they?
0: Well, some of it is just create controversy so people talk about you.
1: And maybe that's
0: remember what they used to say in old Hollywood. Well, you know, they're going to write a negative newspaper article about you. And the press agent would say, just make sure they spell the name right.
1: There has been this sentiment among some that there's no such thing as bad press. But I think we would all agree that there has, in fact, been some terrible cases of bad press lately. And we know that because we look at the way the stock value goes up and down. But I do want to say thank you so much for coming today and providing your insight. This has been one of the most lively discussions I've had in a while. And I hope we can have it again because we have just touched the tip of the iceberg.
0: Well,
1: on a lot
0: thank
1: of the
0: you
1: issues.
0: For giving our audience your expertise based on your litigation experience, because I'm not a litigator, so I've got
1: I think we provided some good complimentary narrative and analysis that I think everybody can enjoy. So I want to thank everybody for tuning in. You have been listening to Brad Dacus Live. I'm Wendy Patrick in for Brad Dacus, and as we mentioned already, we've got a celebration coming up. Please go to the Institute's webpage to look more. That's pji.org. We're talking about the Celebration of Justice in October. We hope to see you there. And in the meantime, thank you for tuning in and God bless you.
2: Since nobody's perfect, how good is good enough? A book by C.A. Stanley. 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It only makes sense. 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Are you banking your eternity on a theory that doesn't hold water? Chances are you've never really thought it through, but you owe it to yourself to do so. 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
3: Welcome to Behind the Cameras, and I'm here for this beautiful month of June to give you a little update on what's going on here at your little local network, His Channel. And you might want to put this first in your calendar. on June 4th, World News Briefing, I will be hosting, and guess what? I will have on the first half our great friend Don Stewart. In fact, Don Stewart, give you a little insight, was the first to host World News Briefing with Chuck Smith. They were on doing his channel live for about a year, and I came to Chuck and I said, Chuck, you know, what you're doing is so important. I think we should change the name. And he thought it was a good idea. Don thought it was a good idea. And so from Tuesday nights, they went to Thursday night. And for years, Don Stewart and Chuck Smith did World News Briefing. And I believe that started back in around 2003, 2004. So that was a long time ago, 20-some years ago. And then you also might want to put down in your calendar, I will be on World News Briefing with Tom Hughes on the 18th of June. And it's going to be a very important topic. It's one that him and I have been discussing for months. And I said, that'll work on my calendar. Let's schedule it. And what it's going to be is about Satan, the coming deception, and also aliens, time travel, and it's going to be a very interesting show as far as where did the zodiac signs come from, what's all of this about, and we're going to put it to bed based on what the Bible says. And so you really will want to tune into that because it's a topic most people, they kind of dance around. But we figured with so much going on that we need to address that. And then also we have a new program on Friday afternoons. I believe it airs at 11 o'clock and it's politically correct and it's a great show. And you should tune in and enjoy that because it's about current events, legally, what's going on. And friends, I want to, especially for you partners, we got to give a little wave and a shout out to our brothers and sisters in Cuba. I'm giving you a little love wave here. We're now broadcasting in Cuba, and we have been trying to do this forever. It's like all these countries, we work and work and work, and then we find a way to get in. And so for those of you that are new, that are watching his channel in Cuba, we're just a teaching Christian network. We aren't trying to change the world. We're just trying to inform Christians on what's going on and the future kingdom of God. And so you'll come along for the ride with us and learn. Remember, we aren't very political, but we sure will get you souped into the Bible. And we have some fantastic teachers that you will certainly enjoy. And also, on Pacific time, for those of you, 2 o'clock Pacific time is Washington Watch, Monday through Friday with Tony Perkins. And that we'll give you the update on what's going on as far as he has all these political leaders that come on the program and inform them what they're voting for, what they're against, and how everything is happening. And friends, it's time for me to go. And remember, all of you, new summer co-laborers and summer co-laborers and partners, remember, we're doing missionary work. We do not go into all these countries with all these data centers and ask for support. It's all missionary work. We don't take donations out of the United States. All of us in America are supporting and doing missionary work to just get the gospel out. We're probably the only network that goes into a country not looking for somewhere to pass a plate because there's no place to give. We're just there to teach.
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Well, welcome to today's Bible Questions. My name is Mike Fabares. I'm the pastor of Compass Bible Church in Aliso Viejo, California. I'm also the voice you may hear on Focal Point Radio. 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But we're here for the next half an hour answering your questions about the Bible, about theology, about the Christian life, and we sure do wish that you would write us in with your questions. That's a great, great encouragement to us to know that we're serving a good purpose here, and we'd love to keep doing what we do, and the only way to keep doing that is to hear from you. So please write us today. Whatever it is that's on your mind, just pull your phone out, go to that number at the bottom of the screen, text us your name and your question, and we'll put it on the list, and be kind of fun to hear your question pop up on our program, and we'll answer it to the best of our ability, according to God's Word. That's our plan. So let's go here to the first question Cindy asks, and she asks a really good question. Do Jews have to be 100% Jewish, and if not, what percentage counts? Great question, and I wish I had an answer for you biblically. I don't have an answer for you, other than the fact that the Scripture lists a lot of genealogies, and those genealogies are fascinating. And sometimes the genealogies includes people you wouldn't expect. So I don't know. And when it comes down to certain things that are going to happen, say in the tribulational period, you think about passages like Revelation chapter 7 that lists 144,000 Jews, doesn't list their names, but it says there's 12,000 from each of the 12 tribes of Israel. You think to yourself, okay, are those, like, number one, how do we know who came from Naphtali, right? And who came from, you know, Manasseh, right? Where do these come from? And how do you know that? Well, God knows. And what's the percentage of purity in those lines? I mean, how is this mother and father from those same lines that whole time? I don't know. I just don't know. And I don't know how God counts this. And the Bible doesn't tell us. So it's a really good question, Cindy. And all I can tell you is that God is going to decide that. And in the church age, it doesn't matter. For us in the church age, it doesn't matter. The person it matters to is God. And God is going to make those decisions based on his wisdom. And he may exactly preserve absolute pure 12 tribes completely the way he planned from the very beginning. And there may be exactly what we need to populate the millennial kingdom in the 12 tribes exactly the way, you know, would fascinate and blow our minds. Think about it. In Matthew 19, Jesus talks about the 12 apostles judging the 12 tribes of Israel. Maybe there's absolute purity in those lines. I don't think so, because of the way God so graciously shows inclusion from people like Ruth and people we would never expect, even like Rahab. It's just mind-boggling inclusions in the genealogy. So I don't know. But in the church age, it doesn't matter. And I say that because now there's no barbarian, Scythian, slave, free, no Jew, no Gentile. It just doesn't matter. So today, I think some people in the church age are concerned about their Jewishness. And I would say, don't be concerned about that. I think that just becomes an issue of pride sometimes. People want to be, you know, connected more to Jesus than the Gentile. It doesn't matter, right? We're all children of faith. And therefore, we're children of Abraham in that sense, not theologically. I'm not going to say that, and even ethnically. But I am going to say what matters for us in the church age is, are we connected to the faith of Abraham, Romans chapter 4? And if so, then do we have the salvation that God has granted us and accredited to us as righteousness, which is the whole point of us being included in the covenant promise of Genesis 12, which God promised to Abraham. So, yeah, that's a great question, Cindy. I'm glad you asked it, and important for us to think about it. And it's one of those mysteries I think we will find out. Certainly one we would want to ask. You know, we always think, what questions do you want to ask God when you meet him? And you think, I would think that'd be a good one. At some point, that one would come up. And it's one the Bible does not reveal for us. All right, TK asks, says, I'm age 82. And my mother forced me when I was 13 to get baptized. Do I need to get baptized again? Well, no one needs to get baptized again if, in fact, they got baptized properly the first time. And to get baptized properly,
right? There's a few things that need to happen. Number one, you need to be a Christian before you got baptized. So at 13, I would just have to ask the question, were you a Christian at 13? And by that, I mean, do you know you were a genuine converted, right? Right. You got a new heart because you had put your faith in Jesus Christ, a penitent faith, a repentant faith in Jesus Christ. And if that's the case, right, and you were submerged, that's the other thing. Baptism is, baptizo means to submerge, to dip, to dunk, right? Not sprinkle, but to dunk, right? Not effusion, not poured, but to dunk. If you were dunked, right, that, then that, and after conversion, that's good. And then I would add one more thing, right? This is something that's done when the church assembles, the ordinances of Christ, or when the church comes together. It can be outdoors, could be at a river, could be at a lake, could be at a pool, could be in a church, in a baptismal tank, doesn't matter where it is. But if you were baptized after conversion, if you were baptized by submersion, if you were baptized when the church got together, right, then, yeah, you don't need to get baptized again because there is no baptism again. You were already baptized. And baptism is a one-time ordinance. Okay, if you any one of those three didn't happen, right, it was your uncle in the backyard, you know, church was not assembled, or you weren't really a Christian at 13, or someone just poured a cup of water over your head, then I'm going to say, yeah, sign up at your church to get baptized, whether you're 82 or 102. All right, great question. All right, another question from TK. I dreamed once of a guardian angel. Do I need to apologize to her for all my sins? No. Yeah, you can only imagine what the angelic class is aware of and what they perceive. But I think about the real concern is the God whose eyes are in every place, keeping watch on the evil and the good, to quote the scripture. And that's what really matters, right? I don't think, I mean, you can apologize, but you don't know who the angels are. I don't think you have a guardian angel that you dreamed of in any particular. I mean, I don't think God's in the business of trying to reveal to you who your guardian angel is. Not that there is a guardian angel. Maybe you have one, maybe you don't. I don't know, but I don't think you need to apologize. I mean, you can give a one-time general apology to every angel that might have ever had any knowledge of you. And that helps your conscience, great. But the one you need to apologize to every time we sin is God. And that means we confess our sins, we agree with God that we've sinned, and we repent and move on. So I don't want to build our theology on dreams. Jeremiah 23 talks about that. Colossians chapter 2 even talks about, you know, our worship of angels, and I don't want to start taking one step in that direction by trying to apologize to angels. So that's why I'm not big on trying to apologize to angels. All right. Here's another question, no name attached. Is the Bible against evolution? Okay, well, it depends on how you define that, even though I am not an evolutionist in any regard. I don't believe in theistic evolution. I don't believe in, obviously, naturalistic evolution. I believe in a six-day creation. I believe in a normal reading of the text. I know there's plenty of people that now look at the text because of some popular intellectual apologists that say it's mytho-history, it's not real history, it's meant to be unscientific. And I'm not saying it's a scientific textbook, but I am saying when Jesus walks on water, if the language of the text says he walks on water, I guess the language of or the laws of hydrology are not in they're not working in that sentence. Right? Or if he heals a blind man, I guess the ophthalmologist who says that's not possible, I guess I'm going to have to say to the ophthalmologist, I guess you're wrong. Or if the chemist who tells me you can't turn water into wine with the word of your power, I don't care if you're the Messiah, I'm going to say, well, the Messiah can do that because he's the creator of all things. And then I'm not going to say, well, I'm going to invalidate all of my supposition about the creator of heaven and earth by saying, oh, he didn't create the heavens and earth with the word of his power. Of course I'm going to say he created the heavens and the earth by the word of his power, just like 2 Peter chapter 3 says he's going to destroy the world by the word of his power. So I believe in a literal destruction of the world that is prophesied in 2 Peter chapter 3 with a word. Now, someone who doesn't believe in that then maybe has a leg to stand on if they don't believe in a literal creation, right? You believe in evolutionary creation, and you also believe in maybe a de-evolutionary destruction. But I don't see how you can be consistent and believe in the miracles of Christ, believe in the miracles of Elijah and Elisha, believe in the miracles of Moses, believe in the miracles of the apostles. There's not many of them, the creative miracles, less than 100.
But you still have to say all of that is nothing other than a demonstration of the power of God who created in the book of Genesis. All of that. Very straightforward, very simple. God's creating something with an appearance and history of age it never had. And I know we can look to the paleontologists and the geologists who are going to talk about parent isotopes and daughter isotopes and how they decay and rate of decay and all the rest. But I'm just telling you that all of that is like sending in a physician to look at Eve 5 minutes after she was created and tell me how old she is, or a chemist to tell me how old the enzymes and the peptides and the proteins and you know, whatever the alcohol is in the wine that Jesus created in John 2, how old it is 5 minutes after it was created. I don't care what your scientific method tells me. Christ is able to create wine out of water with an appearance and history it never had. And it's chemically going to pass the test, just like if you were to cut down any tree in the garden after Jesus made it, right? And I say that because he's the agent of creation. Nothing was made that has been made if Christ didn't make it, according to John chapter 1. He's the agent of creation. So you cut down a tree, you look at the rings in those trees, or you look at Eve's belly button. She's going to have a belly button because she has the appearance and history of age she never had. Her genetic makeup, right, was one that has all the appearance of an age and history it never had. That's why I think, to answer your question, yes, I do think the Bible is against evolution. Plenty of pockets of Christianity. A lot of smart guys are going to tell you it's mytho-history. It's not true. It's just the gap year this, or, you know, theistic evolution that, or the day-age theory here or there. Oh, okay. Okay, but I would like you to apply the same kind of reading of the text to every miracle you run into. I want you to. I was a roommate with a hydrologist in college. He was a grad student at the University of Arizona. When I read to him the story of Jesus walking on water, right, and I have to try and explain to him that, and he says, "Well, let me tell you about why that's impossible." What am I supposed to say to him? You're right. Let me come up with a new theory as to how Jesus walked on water, and it really took him hundreds of years to do it. Or how does this work? Other than to say, I believe that there's a God who sits outside of the creation that he made, and he's able to, because he's the creator of heaven and earth, to do with his creation what he wants. Right? Stop with this limitation of deity. Right? And then we're supposed to now open up our scientific textbook, or go to, worse yet, Wikipedia, and learn about the singularity and all the pre-scientific rules of quantum mechanics and what took place before physics was physics as we know it, and all the rules that don't exist anymore that created the rules that we now have. I don't know. I'm not convinced. And all I'm telling you is, yes, I think the Bible is against evolution. Now, that doesn't mean that a lot of my colleagues out there in pulpits all across the country with a lot of degrees and a lot of education under their belt aren't going to say different. They are going to say different, but let me get back to my premise. They don't take that same logic and apply it to every other miracle. They just want to take those miracles at the beginning of the Bible, because there's a lot of pressure on them, it seems, to take those miracles of the six-day creation and the flood. They want to get all the way through the first 11 chapters of Genesis and say, let's just tuck that under the carpet and not mess with that, right? We don't want to have to deal with that at the universities. We don't want to deal with that and be embarrassed, right, on the debate stages. And then we'll just deal with the rest of the Bible. Hopefully talk more about love and Christ and sin and guilt and forgiveness and all that. But don't talk to me about walking on water. Don't talk about Lazarus coming out of the tomb when he was dead. No way around that. Dead people don't come back to life, man. The scientific evidence on that is absolutely complete, right? No, there are no miracles if you're a naturalist. None. All right. I'm getting worked up here. Yes, I think the Bible is against evolution. God creates something out of nothing. And you can disagree, but look me up in 100 years. I mean, let's chat on the other side when we stand. Do this first. Go to Revelation chapter 4 and 5. Read Revelation chapter 4 and 5. Look at the heavenly scene and just picture ourselves there with all that's going on in Revelation 4 and 5 in that heavenly scene. And let's talk about God's power at that point. Let's talk about whether it's feasible that everybody at UCLA and USC and UCI and everywhere else, if maybe at Harvard and Yale and Dartmouth, maybe God is able to do what all the beard-stroking professors tell me he's not able to do. Tell me then. Let's talk then. All right.
I know. We'll get feedback on that. I will. Oh, well. Oh, well. All right. Chris asks, the New Jerusalem descends from descends after the new heaven and new earth. How can anything bad exist outside the gates? Okay. Outside. I think we have to go back to that statement there. Away from the presence of God and the glory of his power. The whole concept of the judgment of God is away from the presence of God and the glory of his power. Away. Here's the problem that some people miss. They picture outside, like being outside, like Lazarus was outside the gates of the rich man. Like he's sitting outside begging every time someone comes through the gate. You know, like you trying to walk into Home Depot or something and people trying to, you know, beg to work on your yard, or go into the paint store and someone's trying to, you know, chirp at you to get to paint your house or whatever. That's how we picture someone outside the paint store. But away from the presence of the Lord and the glory of his power is the same thing as being outside the New Jerusalem, outside the gates. You're way outside. You're into outer darkness where there's weeping, wailing, and gnashing teeth. There's enough said about being away from the presence of the Lord that I think the word outside in the book of Revelation, Revelation 22, means way outside. So don't picture the new earth, the New Jerusalem, the walls of New Jerusalem, which are like 1,500 miles or 1,300 miles cubed, and think, okay, just outside, there's guys sitting there, the immoral, you know, the adulterous, the liars, the cheats, all the rest, and they're just sitting there hanging out, and we kind of got to be careful and, you know, shield our friends as we walk through the gates of the New Jerusalem. It's not how it is. It's just not. They're away from the presence of the Lord and the glory of his power. And the whole earth, according to Scripture, can be filled with the glory of God. So much so that there's going to be no one lingering around on the new earth where righteousness dwells. Go to 2 Peter chapter 3, where righteousness dwells. And if righteousness dwells there, all the people that are described there in the book of Revelation, right, that are outside of this, they're not going to be there. There'll be nowhere around. Let me just read it. The sorcerers, sexually immoral, the murderers, the idolaters, and everyone who loves and practices falsehood. They're not going to be there because the whole world, it says, will be a world filled with righteousness. So outside the gates, I guess you have to ask how far outside. And I'm going to say so far outside that Jesus called it outer darkness. Hope that helps, Chris. All right, what's the difference between the Catholic Bible and the King James Bible? Well, there's a set of books called the Apocrypha, and the Apocrypha, which is simply a word that means hidden, this book, set of books, most of them describe or are found in a period of writing, they weren't in Hebrew, most of them in Greek, that are written between the Testaments, and Maccabees, for instance, 1st and 2nd Maccabees that are in the Catholic Apocrypha are describing the period between Malachi and Matthew that describe Antiochus Epiphanes, who was someone who came in and desecrated the temple and the altar, and a big uprising to get the temple back by a family called the Maccabean family, and Jacob Maccabeus, who came and led this revolt and captured the Temple Mount back in 164 BC. So that's important history. And I think those books probably are the most informative about the history. Now, there are other books that are giving us various stories. Some of them are trying to augment what's going on in the post-exilic period after the exile. So it's talking about the 4th, 5th century BC, but they're written long after that. So much so that you can see just by reading them, a lot of the detailed details of history are just wrong. I mean, clearly wrong. Everything harmonizes and comports if you read Ezra, Nehemiah, Haggai, Zechariah, and Malachi. Those five books totally comport and harmonize. Well, they don't when you read the Apocrypha. The reason they're in the Catholic Bible is because 450 years ago in the Council of Trent, which is the counter-reformation against the Protestants, who were protesting the abuses of the Roman Catholic Church at the time. They ended up breaking off. They were trying to reform. That's why they're called the Reformers, but they were unsuccessful in reforming the church, so they broke off from the Roman Catholic Church. The primary thing they were fighting was, I mean, at the time, at least it was the touchstone of the Protestant Reformation, was the selling of indulgences
that if I had an uncle that died and I wanted him no longer to suffer in purgatory, which is a made-up doctrine, I will say that emphatically, defend it later, but I wanted him out of purgatory because I can't imagine my uncle suffering in purgatory. I know he's a believer, so I want him out of there. If I paid $15,000, I can get him out of there this year.

0: back from a battle, and he sees the slain soldiers on the battlefield, and they were carrying around amulets or good luck charms on them, and he prays for the slain soldiers. It's just a line. It's just a line in Maccabees. Well, he prays, and that right there was like, see, he's praying for the dead, praying for the dead. Well, it doesn't say what he's praying for. It's not a prayer about purgatory. There's no purgatory teaching in the book of Maccabees, and yet that was the thing they needed to say, see here, the books we've always read, because people were reading those books, right, 7 to 13, depending on how you count them. They were reading the books of the Apocrypha, but they were always added as books that would be helpful to kind of fill in the gap between Malachi and Matthew. A lot of them were historical. Some of them were obviously not very accurate. None of them were considered scripture. Some of them were just wisdom teachings, and a lot of them read like the book of Proverbs. Not a lot of them, but a few of them. They were always read. They were always there. But they were never considered scripture until the Council of Trent 450 years ago because of the statement about Judas Maccabeus praying for the dead. All right. There you go. Here's a question. We'll wrap it up with this one. Why do all races bear God's image in their appearance, and why don't ministers talk more about it? Well, ministers don't talk more about it because all races don't bear the image of God in their appearance. The Imago Dei, or the image of God, is not about your appearance. It has nothing to do with your appearance. God was very creative in creating us the way we look, and great. I mean, we have an affinity for how human beings look, but God created us in his ontological image, is how we might put it, in the way that we're made up, our being. Right? Ontologically is the Greek word for ontos, the word for being. Our being is made to be like God's being. God is spirit, right? John chapter 4. And spirit, as Jesus says after his resurrection, spirit does not have flesh and bones, as you see that I have, he said. So flesh and bones. God has no flesh and bones. So he has no appearance. Right? He dwells in unapproachable light that no one has seen or can see. So no one sees God. There is no appearance to God. Right? He's amorphous. There is no form to him. But the appearance of God, right, in terms of image, well, that image is that we're made like him. Right? We have creativity. We have intellect. We have emotion. We're able to exercise dominion and creativity. I said creativity. We're able to do things like God is able to do things, unlike dogs or dolphins, or you don't see dolphins creating orchestras or having building hospitals, or porcupines having a game night, right? You don't have people doing things that human beings do because we were given the Imago Dei, the image of God, to go about doing things that God can do, and God has granted us that uniquely at the pinnacle of his creation. We may be made of the material things that all the other animals were, but we're not animals the way they are. We're made of the same dirt, right? Dust of the earth. But he breathed into us the breath of life that is like his breath of life. And by that, I don't mean we're divine. We're certainly not divine, but we bear some divine qualities, which is that we can be creative. We can be thoughtful. We can be rational. We can be emotional. We can be all the things that God can be. And by emotional, I don't mean emotional like flying off the handle. God, I believe in the impassibility of God, the doctrine of him not being affected by swings of emotion. But we have the kinds of even reactions to love and mercy and justice and all that. All right. The Imago Dei is not about how you appear. It's about how you function and your capacities as a human being. Hope that helps. And I know that's different than what you thought. Write us back. We can talk more about it. You can narrow that down, or maybe your thoughts even on how you considered that differently. My name is Mike Fabares. It's a pleasure to be your host here on the program. Please write us in with your questions, whatever your questions might be about the Bible, about theology, Christian life, your understanding of God's word, or something you've read in a Christian book or a sermon that you've heard you don't understand. Write us. Give us a chance to talk about it here on the program. That number at the bottom of your screen is how you can get a hold of us. Text us your question. Give us your name if you would, and we'll put your question on the program, and we'll deal with it on the next program next time we're together. Till then, we'll see you. Bye-bye.
1: 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A book by C.A. Stanley. 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Are you banking your eternity on a theory that doesn't hold water?

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0: 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Grow in Grace is an outreach of the Packing House Christian Fellowship in Redlands, California. Pastor Ed is leading us through the Bible, chapter by chapter, and verse by verse. 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
1: Grab your Bibles and stand with me if you can. We're working our way through the book of Romans. We are in Romans chapter 12. We left off last week at verse 14. So that's where we'll start. Romans 12, 14. Paul is writing to the church in the capital city of Rome. It's about 57 AD. Paul writes, "Bless those who persecute you." "Bless those who persecute you. Bless and do not curse." Eulogy is the Greek word. When you go to a funeral, there's a eulogy that's said by somebody that likes you. They stand up and say all the good things about you. They lie for you for 10 or 15 or 20 minutes. And that's the word here when it says bless. But it means to speak good things to a person. Bless those who persecute you. Bless and do not curse them. Someone that says something bad about you, say something good back about them. "Well, I don't feel like doing that, Pastor." No, these are not things that you feel like doing. These are the things that God wants us to do. Bless people. Our problem is that we think if we bless somebody who's hurt our feelings, for example, we're inviting them to victimize us again. We're inviting them to speak badly about us. Jesus said it this way, Matthew 5:44. "But I say to you, love your enemies. Bless those who curse you." How are you doing with that? Not so good. None of us are in the natural. Jesus said, speak words of truthful good. Look for the good things in the other person that said bad things about you and speak them to others. This whole thing sounds crazy. It sounds inverted. The kingdom of God is backwards from the kingdom of the world. Exactly. If you love your life, you'll lose it. But if you'll lose your life for God, for Christ, then you'll gain the whole world. That's backwards thinking. If you want to live, die to yourself. Let God rule your life. Be Lord, Master, Ruler. And then you'll experience life in the fullest. Again, not things that you feel like doing. So we are to bless, speak well, speak words of encouragement to others. Now, if you were with us in the book of Acts, there was an elder in the church by the name of Barnabas. That wasn't his given name, actually. That was a name that the rest of the disciples called him. Barnabas means son, bar, of encouragement, because that's what he was doing all the time. He was always blessing people, saying positive things about people. Not lying, but emphasizing what was good in that person's lives and pointing it out to them and other people around. Do you encourage other people? Look at it from a child's point of view, and you're the parent. Do you encourage your children, or are you so busy telling them what they're doing wrong? Are you a teacher? Oh my goodness, the power you have in young people's lives. The ability to encourage them and strengthen them. I would dare say many people in this room are carrying around words that someone said to them when they were growing up that still holds them back today. "Oh, you'll never amount to anything. You never do anything right." Those kind of statements made by a parent or a teacher or some person in authority can hang with you the rest of your life, and you'll use them as a filter for what you'll try and accomplish with your life. Jesus has a solution for that. Speak well of those who say bad things about you. Bless them. Give them a positive report. Sure is quiet in here, huh? Verse 15, rejoice with those who rejoice. Well, that's easy. Is it? When you go to a wedding, when you go to a birthday party, when you're at, we're coming up on Thanksgiving and Christmas, when you're with family, do you rejoice? Are you happy? Do you show joy with those who are going through good things? Weep with those who weep. So be all things to all men. That's what Paul is saying. Do you empathize with people? Do you feel the same thing they feel? That's really what Paul is saying here. Be joyful when you're with a joyful group of people, a wedding, a birthday party, someone's graduation. Share with them the joy of that moment. Add to it. If you can add to it, by all means do it. Now, the second one is tougher. Weep with those who are weeping. There was a family in the church several years ago who I, who's the father of was a friend of mine personally. Larry was a police officer here in town. Great guy, muscular guy, kind of a big, powerful guy. He just loved his four-year-old daughter. And he was watching his daughter one day in the backyard, and somebody distracted him, called him, and he talked to them for a moment. Then when he turned around, his four-year-old daughter was face down in the pool. Parents' worst nightmare. He pulled her out, tried to resuscitate her, couldn't, called the fire department. They came. I met him at the emergency room at Redlands Community. I knew most of the docs there and many of the nurses. And when I walked in, he was leaning against a wall. He didn't have to say anything. I knew what was going on. And I walked up to him, and he was crying. Big, burly police officer. And I started to just hug him, and he grabbed a hold of me. And I thought he was going to break my ribs. But then I started crying. And I couldn't say anything that was meaningful. I just thought, because I have two daughters, and I was thinking, how would I possibly get through this? And I was praying for him, but I was just weeping. Now, we did a funeral here a couple of days later. A couple of days after that, he came in and knocked on my door. And he came in and I said, Larry, I just have to apologize to you. I was so crushed by what you were going through. I couldn't do anything but cry. I'm so sorry. I didn't have any words for you. He said, no. Everybody was trying to give me scriptures, and I appreciated they were trying to help me. But you did what I needed. You felt what I felt, and you wept with me. You were a father weeping for your daughter. I learned something that day. Not to be afraid to empathize with people. And in fact, it's the thing that often opens the door for their healing. Now, in the first century, and actually before that, there were something called tear bottles. They were very common. They've been found by archaeologists throughout. Lacrimatories, they're called. They look like this. This is a Roman glass one, first century. And it, you can see it has a Star of David on it. It was a Jewish one, obviously. It had a stopper for it. And you would take it with you when you were going to see a friend who was sick, or the equivalent of going to a hospital then, or to a funeral. And when you wept, you would collect the tears in this little bottle and then later give them to your friend as a show of support, that I wept with you, basically is what it's saying. This one's from the first century. The second set are from our country during the Civil War. So many people lost at Gettysburg in various battles that became a common thing again. It actually goes all the way back 3,000 years ago. King David wrote about it in Psalm 56, verse 8. He's talking about God. He said, God, you number my wanderings, my steps. You put my tears into your bottle. God, you collect the tears that I shed. Are they not in your book? Didn't you record them, Lord? It's true. 1,000 years before the birth of Christ, people were collecting their tears. Paul said, weep with those who weep. Feel what they feel. Now let me reverse it. Self-centered people, selfish people, will not rejoice at someone else's prosperity or their joy. Self-centered people will simply be jealous instead. Self-centered people won't weep when someone else is weeping. They'll say, you probably got what you deserve. Or at least you'll say, well, that's too bad for you. Wouldn't happen to me. Weep with those who weep. Self-centered people don't think that way at all. Self-centered people miss life, miss friendships because they don't show how they really care. If that's you, because you're self-centered, selfish, and you don't care, get down on your knees and ask God to forgive you and change you. That's what I did. God, forgive me. I want my heart, mind, and soul changed to be like you. Verse 16, be of the same mind towards one another. There's three practical applications in this one verse. Be of the same mind towards one another. Be in agreement with one another. Another translation says, have the same respect and love for one another as you would want them to love you. Be in agreement. Be of the same mind. Do not set your mind on high things, but associate with the humble. Hang out with common folk. One of the reasons that I love this church, it's filled with people from all walks of life. I was looking around the room as I was getting ready to speak, and I saw at least two surgeons. There's a police officer here. There's several teachers that I know. There's several guys from the Hot Rod Bible Study, which are most of them blue-collar workers, not all of them. Some of them work for the government. There's people here that are normal, just normal, common people. That's what Paul says. Don't set your mind on high things, trying to work your way up in society or in the culture or something. Associate with humble, normal people. Third one, don't be wise in your own opinions. Don't think yourself too wise. Don't be conceited. Don't think you know it all. Never be wise in your own sight. Proverbs 3:7, don't be wise in your own eyes. Fear the Lord and shun evil. God doesn't evaluate people with the same standard that we do. We're more concerned with what a person looks like on the outside than we should be. This church, any church, needs to welcome anyone. Let me say that a different way. Sinners should be able to walk in the front door of this church and sit among us and know that they're welcome. Well, Pastor, what kind of sinners? That's a big question, isn't it? People who are dressed in the wrong sex. You're talking about trans people? You don't let them come to church here, do you, Pastor? We welcome them. Are they sinners? Yeah. Do they need to repent? Yeah. Do they need Jesus? Guess what? Every person in this room is a sinner, including me. All have sinned and fallen short of the glory of God. If they can't come here to hear what the gospel, what the good news is, what it means to have your sins forgiven and to be changed, radically changed, where can they go to hear that? I'll tell you a short story. Over there, last row, a few months ago, one of the ushers came to me and he said, there's a guy in the back row over there that has a flask in his sock. And he keeps reaching down, opening up, taking a swig and putting it back. He's drunk. He smells horrible. You want me to throw him out? I said, no. Well, why not? He needs to be here, obviously. He's just not very good at hiding what a lot of other people do hide. Oh, did I insult you? Good. Good. Don't be wise in your own opinion. Associate with the humble. Look forward to seeing sinners get saved, change for their life. That's why we're here. Go into all the world and preach the gospel, Jesus said. That's your job. That's my job. Well, Pastor, you're the pastor. You're up there. You're supposed to do that. No, no, no. We all are called to do that. I'm trying to show you how. Make it simple. Love people that don't deserve your love, don't deserve God's love, just like you don't deserve God's love, just like I don't deserve God's love. But thank God that he does love us. Seek honor from God, not from society. You could sum that last part up. Verse 17, repay no one evil for evil. Have regard for good things in the sight of all men. This is talking about the Old Testament law of eye for an eye, a tooth for a tooth, intended to be applied to societies, not to individuals. That wasn't meant to be how you treat your neighbor if he treats you bad, eye for an eye, tooth for a tooth. We think naturally that we should treat people the way that they teach us. This is going directly against that. Jesus has taught just the opposite. Again, this upside down kingdom, the kingdom of God. We are to love our enemies and treat well those who treat us badly. Matthew 5:38, this is from the Sermon on the Mount. You have heard it said, an eye for an eye, a tooth for a tooth. But I tell you not to resist an evil person, but whoever slaps you on your right cheek, turn the other to him also. What? You don't believe that, Pastor. I didn't say it. Jesus said it. How are you doing with that, Pastor? I have a hard time with it. But I try and do it. I've only been tested once in that. Listen, don't look at me that way. I grew up in Mentum. I fought my way through grade school. Pastor, you're supposed to be a man of God. God's working on that. He's not through yet. If anyone wants to sue you and take away your tunic, your outer coat, let him have your inner one also. Whoever compels you to go a mile, go hard, go with him 2 miles. How hard is that? It's impossible to do this naturally. These are things that can't be done except by the grace of God. In fact, that's what they're telling us. Give to other people grace that you have received from God. Now, let me test your flesh a moment. Let me tell you a story, true story. I tried to debunk it, but the more I looked into it, the more I realized it was written by a waitress in a 24-hour-a-day cafe in Broken Bow, Nebraska. You may have heard the story. The waitress had just served him his dinner, a truck driver whose rig was out in front, of a hamburger, fries, stuff this bad for you, a cup of coffee. When 3 Hell's Angels walked in, heard the Harleys roll up, she watched them come in. And they looked around and saw this one guy. He was a big guy, but they were 3 big guys. And they decided to harass this truck driver. And so they surround him around the stool he's sitting on, eating his dinner. And the first one grabs his hamburger, takes a bite out of it and throws it down on the plate. And she said the truck driver just kept his eyes straight forward and smiled. So then the second Hell's Angel grabs a handful of French fries and stuffs them in his mouth, chews them and spits them back out and puts them on his plate. She said the big old truck driver just kept looking straight ahead and smiled. The third guy grabs his coffee, drinks it down, slams down the empty cup on the plate. He still just smiled. But then he stood up. She says, uh-oh. But he stood up and took the receipt, walked over to the cashier's checkout, put on top of the register the bill, put some cash on top of it, turned around and walked out. She walked over and she's ringing up. She looks out the window as he starts up his big rig, 18-wheeler, and drives off. And then she walked over to serve the coffee to these three Hells Angels. And the first one says, well, he wasn't much of a man, was he? She said, well, I can't really speak to that. But I can tell you he wasn't much of a driver. He just ran over three Harley Davidson motorcycles out there with this big rig. Every one of you are smiling. You just gave away how you feel about these. Repay no one an eye for an eye, a tooth for a tooth. I'm just trying to make the point that Paul is trying to make, that we all have to have help with this. So, what should we do in those kind of situations? When I was a brand new Christian, I read Zechariah 4:6. You can go read it. It's an interesting Old Testament book written by a prophet of God during the time that the city of Jerusalem had been destroyed by Babylon. They've been carried off for 70 years, and now they're coming back and trying to rebuild the city. And the leader's name is Zerubbabel. What a great name, right? But God is speaking to this leader, Zerubbabel, by this prophet. Zechariah writes this. So he answered, and he said to me, this is the word of the Lord to Zerubbabel. I got a word from God for you. Not by might, nor by power, but by my spirit. That's what I'm saying about these eight verses. Not by your power, not by your might, but by the Holy Spirit, says the Lord of hosts. Who are you, O great mountain? What's in front of you? What big mountain are you facing this morning, tomorrow, next week, next month? Who are you, O great mountain? Before Zerubbabel, you shall become a flat plain. He shall bring forth that with shouts of grace, grace, grace to it. Now, when I was a new Christian, I didn't know any different. And I memorized that verse and I used it. Every time I'd get into a problem that was bigger than me, I would literally go out, sit in my car and say that. Grace, grace, grace, Lord. I still do it. I do it because it reminds me that I'm supposed to give back grace, the same that I've received. That's what these eight verses are saying. Give away grace to other people. You didn't deserve God's forgiveness and love and access to eternity in heaven. You didn't deserve it, but God gave it anyway. And he's calling you and I to give it away to other people. Verse 18. It's getting quieter, have you noticed? If it is possible, as much as it depends on you, live peaceably with all men. Paul is saying that we are to make peace whenever it's within our power to do so. You having trouble with your neighbor? Go bake him a cake, whatever you're good at. If we have the ability to resolve a tense situation, do it. Step out. Don't demand your way. God is giving you grace. As it depends on you, on your part, it's not always possible. But leave other people to their own. In other words, you take care of your side of the street. What they mean by that is the same thing Paul means here. Don't be worried about the other person, about your neighbor who left his trash cans out for 3 days and junked up the neighborhood because he didn't put them away after the trash man came. You just take care of your trash cans. That's what Paul is sane, as it depends on you and I. What we can do, do it. Difficult people require us to show more grace than otherwise. Last section, 19. Beloved. What? Beloved. You are loved. That's what Paul is saying. The readers who got this letter in Rome, but it's very much to you here this morning. You are loved by God. You've heard that before. John 3:16, God so loved the world that whosoever would believe. Who's a whosoever? Well, half a dozen of you understood the question. We're all whosoevers. Whosoever would believe that Jesus Christ came to earth and died on a cross for my sins. Do you believe that? You're saved. Well, I got to do stuff, Pastor. Yeah, you got to believe. You got to trust in. You have to cling to. You have to rely on what Jesus did on the cross for you. And you are saved. Say, God, take my life. I accept what you did for me. Forgive me. Change my heart. I give you my life. Be Lord, Master, Ruler. That's where Paul is going with all these things. Beloved, you are loved by God. He wants you to spend eternity with you. That's the desire of God, the creator of the universe, that every person in this room would spend eternity with him. That's his personal invitation through me to you. Come to eternity. That's what he's saying. Beloved, don't avenge yourself. But rather give place to allow wrath, people to flame out on you. When they flip you out on the freeway, say, God bless you, one way to Jesus.
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4: Hello, and thank you for watching his channel. With an international update, I'm Brian Perez. The UK smashed a century-old temperature record for the second time in 24 hours as a spring heat wave scorched parts of Western Europe, triggering government warnings about risks to life. Several drownings were reported in Britain and France as people tried to cool down. A temperature of 35.1 degrees Celsius, 95.2 Fahrenheit, was recorded at London's Kew Gardens, breaking the 34.8 record set a day earlier. The provisional readings smashed the long-standing record of 33 set in 1922 and matched in 1944. London also recorded a rare tropical night, defined as one in which the temperature does not fall below 20. Records also fell in France, where temperatures reached 36 in the country's southwest and widely remained above 20 at night. The National Weather Service said a heat dome, with heat held in place by a high-pressure weather front, was producing temperatures more than 10 degrees Celsius above what's usual for this time of year. A deadly gas explosion at a coal mine in northern China's Shanxi province has become part of a broader story of governance and safety after reports alleged hidden doors, off-book workers, false mine maps, missing worker tracking cards, and earlier safety penalties at the site. The blast occurred at the Liu Shenyu coal mine in Qinhuan County, Changji City. State media Xinhua News Agency initially reported a rising death toll that reached 90, while later news conference figures put the toll at 82 dead, 2 missing, and 128 injured. Chinese authorities have previously faced criticism over restrictions on reporting after mining accidents. Reporters Without Borders said in 2006 that journalists trying to cover a coal mine accident in Jilin province were attacked while being denied access to the mine and hospital. Last month's explosion has been described as China's deadliest mining disaster since 2009, when a mine explosion in Heilongjiang province killed 108. From Sudan to Gaza, civilians are desperate, hospitals are under attack, and the humanitarian aid system cannot keep up, according to a new report in the Lancet Medical Journal. Highlighting Sudan's brutal civil war, one of the world's largest disasters, where tens of millions of people are in need as hospitals close and famine spreads, the panel behind the report says the world knows how to save lives, but that the system is failing to deliver. The report is titled Health in a World of Crises and Impunity. It argues some agencies are too bureaucratic and others too slow. The whole system, they say, needs revamping. The authors are pushing for major global reforms, including overhauling funding, sending aid directly to local communities, greater accountability if governments or armed groups block aid, and upholding health care as a basic human right. And a major clash is brewing ahead of the 2026 World Cup on American soil as soccer's unelected global governing body, FIFA, plans to ban the lion and sun flag inside tournament stadiums. According to Fox News, the green, white, and red tricolor served as Iran's national flag before the 1979 Islamic Revolution. And while Tehran banned the symbol decades ago, for millions of dissidents worldwide, it stands as an emblem of freedom and heated opposition to the Ayatollah's tyranny. FIFA defended the restriction by pointing to its stringent stadium code of conduct, which outlaws objects deemed political or offensive in the name of neutrality. However, critics are blasting the organization for a double standard, noting FIFA's guidelines explicitly allow the Palestinian flag to be flown without restriction. With an international news update, I'm Brian Perez. Thanks for watching his channel, and God bless.
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5: Welcome to Christ in Prophecy. I've come back to Louisville, Kentucky to reconnect with a young man who I met long ago while I was serving in the Kentucky legislature. Dr. Andrew Walker is the Associate Dean of Theology and a Professor of Christian Ethics and Public Theology at the Southern Baptist Theological Seminary, and he is the director of their Institute for Evangelical Engagement. Andrew also writes regularly for respected publications like National Review and Newsweek, and he is the opinions managing editor for one of my go-to news sources, World Magazine. In 2023, he was presented with the Heritage Foundation's Freedom and Opportunity Academic Award. Now, I've actually left out several of his hats and accolades, but suffice it to say that Dr. Walker is a widely respected commentator on the intersection of Christian ethics, public policy, and the common good. So, Andrew, thanks for setting aside time to join me today on Christ in Prophecy. I really look forward to our dialogue.
6: Yeah, Tim, thanks for the invitation. And I got to say, I appreciate that you referred to me as a young man on camera. I'm slowly becoming less young.
5: Well, you got a little gray in your beard, you are younger than me by far, my friend. So you are a young man for sure. That age range is growing every year as I get older.
6: That's right.
5: Well, I really did leave a lot out of your extensive biography. I didn't want to run short of time for our dialogue, but there's many things that you are involved in. And I did hint that our first engagement almost 20 years ago was in a political setting. So tell our viewers how we first crossed paths and how we came to know one another in that setting.
6: Yeah, right out of seminary in 2010, I started working for the Family Foundation of Kentucky, which is kind of a state-based, faith-based public policy organization. And I was preparing to go learn how to lobby in the Capitol in Frankfurt, and one of my colleagues said, seek out Tim Moore. Tim Moore is one of our great allies as far as members in the state legislature. And so, you know, my organization at the time, and still is, focused around issues of life, marriage, religious liberty.
5: Yes.
6: And so as we were trying to move policy forward, I'm green between the ears. I was probably 25 at the time. So it's been a day or two. And so, yeah, you and I recall working closely together on several occasions trying to fight for legislation that we think is not just beneficial for Christians, but it's beneficial for all of society.
5: Exactly.
6: So that was a fun way to meet you, and it's neat to see how the Lord brings those paths back together over time.
5: It is fun how we have intertwined our lives in different ways. I don't know if I would call being at the legislature, even as a lobbyist, fun, but there were moments of reward and even a few of joy.
6: Yeah.
5: And finding other brothers and sisters who are willing to be salt and light even in that very dark place, that was encouraging.
6: Yeah, you know, one of the things that left me with a life-changing perspective after working for the Family Foundation was how much individuals can do on the state level. What we tend to do in our political day and age, where politics is kind of a spectacle and a spectator sport, we tend to federalize issues and we go to Washington, D.C., where you have these gargantuan budgets and organizations with, you know, $50 million budgets. But then you realize, man, a dedicated minority on a state level can really accomplish a lot with a budget not anywhere near $50 million.
5: Exactly right.
6: So it's a good reminder that we should be looking to where we can be salt and light where we are most proximately located, not just deferring everything to Washington.
5: That's absolutely true, even down to the local level. And for individual Christians, that means that you can be impactful in your own hometown, sometimes in your own neighborhood, indeed, in your own family. So I want to dig into a little bit about what you have been focused on with your academic career and really your life's work. When it comes to Christ and prophecy, some people think that we are solely focused on the prophecies yet to be fulfilled. But as so many end times prophecies, I believe, that God has revealed are coming to pass before our eyes, we inevitably are seeing the rise of wickedness, violence, and even apostasy right before us, not just here in America, but around the world. Even next door.
6: Yeah, that's undeniable. One of the things that I think about is, regardless of kind of your model that you take on eschatology, the witness doesn't change, right? When Jesus says that we are to be salt and light, he doesn't put an asterisk around that, where it's conditioned based on where you are in society or your popularity in society. It's a generic command, be salt and light. And one of the biggest paradigms or motifs I go to in thinking about the place of the Christian in the culture is Jeremiah 29. Now, we know that that's the famous passage in there where, you know, that the Lord says, I have a plan to prosper you, right?
5: Yes.
6: Okay, well, we actually need to zero out and think about the context of Jeremiah 29.
5: Yes, we do.
6: That is not a situation Israel wanted to be in. Israel's taken into exile. What are they commanded to do while they're in exile? And by the way, I should add, an exile that they're told is going to last a really long time. It's not a short stint. What they're told to do is not necessarily take Babylon back for Yahweh, right. Although that would be totally fine, right? What they're commanded to do is to effectively be salt and light in their culture. How are they commanded to be salt and light? It's not through a public policy agenda, necessarily. They're called to form families, build houses, plant gardens.
7: Yes.
6: Which, to me, I think one of the ways we need to think about Christian political witness is it's never less than voting. It's never less than political participation. But I think it's more than that.
7: Certainly.
6: Because it's really about living ordinary lives of extravagant grace where we're learning what it means to be truly human in conjunction with the creation order that God placed in the beginning in Genesis 1 and 2.
7: Absolutely.
6: And so I just think that the call to be salt and light, it can look revolutionary, right? It can look like a William Wilberforce type witness. But the Christian witness is also going to look extraordinarily ordinary,
7: yes.
6: Right? Forming marriages, being faithful to your spouse, having children, caring for your children, being faithful to a local church. If we do that and multiply that times 1,000, you're going to have political communities that are much more sound.
7: Absolutely.
6: And much more able to reach the whole point of their existence, which is the ability to flourish as a human being.
7: Well, we've talked on our program before about living for Christ in the end times. So I entitled this dialogue we're having, Serving Christ Behind Enemy Lines, because this realm, Satan is still reigning on
6: God
7: the earth.
6: God of this age.
7: God of this age, prince of the power of the air. And so we're behind enemy lines, but we're serving Christ. And you mentioned ordinary lives. I would only submit that sometimes what used to be ordinary is now extraordinary. My daughter-in-law said that my family, which we are very intentional about being ordinary, she said, you have the most abnormally normal family, because most of the people she grew up around don't have intact families who all love the Lord and are serving Him to the utmost of their ability.
6: Oh, Tim, I couldn't affirm that more. That is what makes our society so subversively dangerous. Is yes, we have those major crisis points like abortion and pornography crises, but there are also beneath the surface crises that are not necessarily downstream problems. They're foundational problems.
7: Yes.
6: Just to tell a quick anecdote on this, a friend of mine sent us a group chat that I'm in a screenshot of an interaction between his daughter and him, and Christian family, and the daughter said, "Dad, in my peer group in college, I'm the only young woman that wants to get married and have a family." That is incredibly destabilizing to society.
7: Oh, I think it is.
6: Because, and don't think about this just from a public policy perspective, think about it from a creational perspective of Genesis chapter 1. What are we commanded to do? We're commanded to be fruitful and multiply so that we can exercise dominion. What our society is doing right now is almost inverting the creational mandate to where we're not even repopulating the species to have the bare essentials to have a civil society. So I think you're exactly right. And what you just also hinted at goes back to that paradigm in Jeremiah, is it looks extraordinary in our particular current time that we're in, where you're going to be married for 60 years, you might have 5 or 6 children. Again, that may look extraordinary in our culture. I think it's actually profoundly ordinary for what God has called us to.
7: It certainly is. And really, that's what I want to get to, is some of these ordinaries as described in Scripture. And in order to do so, let's just step through some of the books, the books that you've written over the past 11 years that reflect the importance of speaking truth into the confusion that our society seems to have embraced in the modern era. And we'll do this in kind of a lightning round, touching on some of the headlines from today's news. Your first book, indeed, as we've been talking, focused on marriage. And I would submit that our grandparents could not have imagined the assault that this first human institution ordained by God would be under in our own day and age. And yes, I mean a marriage between a man and a woman, and yet that's considered passé by the cultural elite. So how do we get here, Andrew? How do we move from that just a few generations ago to the confusion and the the rebellion that we witness today?
6: Well, the historical genealogy of that is quite long. I mean, I could point back to movements as long back as 700 years ago that all kind of brought us to this moment that has converged on our present crises. But I would say in the short-term horizon, things like, honestly, the rise of hormonal contraception, I think will be looked at in the fullness of time as one of the biggest paradigm shifts in America governing how we think about family and sexuality. Now, I'm not here to litigate all of the debates around contraception, as much as I am for us to understand that if you can conceive of your self as not a reproductive being, you can effectively nullify the reproductive end of the species. What then are you going to do? You're going to redirect, and I think misdirect, how you use your sexuality, so that if you no longer need to get married in order to have intercourse, what's going to happen? You can have intercourse with wide availability, which decreases the need for marriage, which leads us to today, where marriage rates are as low as they've ever been. We're having fewer children than arguably ever before. Marrying later on in life, and all of that, I think, flows downstream, not necessarily from a group of intellectuals in the 1940s and 50s who said, "You know what? Let's re-engineer society to where families aren't forming." It's one of these contingencies of history where you have technology, you have ideas, you have intellectuals, all converging on a particular time in history that produces this perfect storm that eliminates the plausibility structure around marriage,
7: yes,
6: so that we really no longer have to conceive of ourselves as a marriage-oriented species.
7: Well, and the other thing that plays into it is our American concept of rugged individualism with the emphasis on individualism and now personal autonomy,
6: yeah,
7: to where the idea of entering into a covenant relationship selflessly to be joined with another person, that's an affront to autonomy, and so people are caught up in that. To move from that, your next book was Religious Liberty. And so in spite of an emphasis today on all the freedoms and liberties, people don't want responsibility, but there's one freedom that the elites have rejected. And that
6: the
7: is
6: irony of that, right?
7: The irony. Yeah, the foundational freedom enshrined in the Constitution's Bill of Rights as the very First Amendment. And so that recognized that liberty has facilitated a healthy balance between church and state, but now, again, this freedom from religion has become a mantra, and yet the left and the elites want to embrace pagan faith as they expressly reject Christian faith.
6: Yeah, I mean, we are living in a moment where I think the confluence of social attitudes, previous legal opinions have really worked to try to make religion a weird thing and a sectarian thing and a thing to banish to the margins. And why? Because religion forms individuals at their most foundational level. And one thing we see with kind of progressivism and elitism in general, if you want to call it that, is those types of systems don't like authority structures outside the authority they can dictate what it is. So if you now have an authority system outside of elite opinion or progressive opinion, where individuals are saying, you know what, no, it's not court opinions or cultural consensus that defines what marriage is or defines when a human being has a right to life, what are then the cultural trendsetters going to do? They're going to work to isolate and marginalize and banish viewpoints that contradict the overarching system.
7: Well, and even beyond that, as you have a desire to banish, really there's an effort to transgress. And so I go right to Psalm 2, where people want to cast off the fetters that God has imposed or set themselves free of any of the parameters that he said, here's how you will flourish. Stay between the lines, folks.
6: Yeah.
7: If you're driving down the road, stay on the road. But they want to say, we don't want any lines. We don't want any warnings. And so this gets to the ultimate transgression lately, which is transgenderism. It's a complete rejection of creation order from Genesis 1 and 2. Marriage, liberty that is restrained liberty. They used to call it ordered liberty in our founders' days. But now, even to the point of denying the difference between man and woman as two equal but separate sexes created by God, and so transgenderism just wipes all that out.
6: Yeah. Well, let me actually connect my answer to your previous question as well. Is, you know, the progressives, the elites, thought that if we can just get religion on the margins of society, those benighted simpletons, those bigots, the unreasonable individuals, if we can just get them on the margins of society, we will make space for pure reason.
7: Oh, yes.
6: Right? Okay. Well, it's not reasonable to hold the idea that a man who thinks of himself internally as a woman is actually a woman. That's actually deeply, deeply unreasonable. Which is another way of saying, you think that you can drive irrational religion to the margins, and what man really does is just to replace that with their own irrational claims.
7: So that's Romans 1.
6: They become futile.
7: Absolutely.
6: In their thinking.
7: Exactly.
6: So,
7: depraved.
6: You know, but what's really fascinating to your question, and I want to anchor this back in kind of a creation order, Genesis 1 conversation, is you're right, our society has gone full bore into the transgender movement. Even in fact, I believe it was in 2021, then President Biden called it the civil rights issue of our time. But what's fascinating, as of this recording, the conversation that we're having today, I actually sense at even elite levels, there is a growing skepticism and concern around transgender ideology. And we're seeing that with medical guilds revising their treatment protocols. We're seeing the Olympic Committee.
7: Exactly. The Olympics saying, you got to be a woman to compete as
6: right.
7: a woman. We're not going to have
6: it. And what is that? That is creation order reasserting itself. You know, Paul says in Romans chapter 1, sinful man suppresses the truth in unrighteousness. It's not that they don't know God's moral law. It's that they suppress it in unrighteousness. Then it says they become futile in their thinking. And that leads to then social destruction. But then what happens is you can try to suppress the truths of nature for so long until nature strikes back. And I actually think that, you know, we are, as a society, trying to press against the very outer boundaries of creation order, and we're finding out that that's actually futile and it doesn't work. If I could just share one quick anecdote around this. A couple years ago, Atlantic Monthly, very elite publication, had a headline that said something like this: scholars have figured out how to solve economic inequality.
7: Scholars.
6: And the solution was, kids need moms and dads, and societies need more marriages. And you're like, okay, well, great, I'm going to applaud you for that, but all that these scholars did was to reverse engineer themselves to what Genesis is already saying, right? God's creation order is set. There is a boundary around it. We will either live in conformity with that creation order and prosper, or we will try to live outside of it, and we will be unable to do so, and then there will also be great collateral damage and consequence.
7: Absolutely.
6: In trying to.
7: It reminds me of the old bumper sticker, you've tried the rest, now come back to the best.
6: Yeah, that's
7: and
6: right.
7: That's kind of
6: that's
7: where
6: exactly
7: we are.
6: Right. I love that.
7: To love it, balance it down. Well, finally, your most recent book is sort of an all-encompassing retort to the post-Christianity that has been pushed, especially in recent years. And you assert that Christianity actually reflects the truth of faithful reason.
6: Yeah.
7: So how does our advocacy for natural law and ethics represent the pursuit of God's glory and our good?
6: Yeah. I mean, so a lot of this kind of springs back to what I just said a second ago. Natural law is just this idea that God has affixed a moral order in creation, and that moral order directs us to the goods that cause us to prosper and flourish as human beings. Once we figure out what those goods are, that helps us determine norms and standards.

0: moral order. And what Christians are trying to do in the natural law conversation is to say, no, there's a fixed moral boundary. And this fixed moral boundary is not punitive. It's not trying to restrict your field of action. It's not arbitrary. No, this moral law is actually fit to the type of person you are. And if you actually want to experience wholeness and flourishing, you need to conform yourself to that moral law. And from the Christian perspective, when we order our actions in line with how God has ordered creation, we are glorifying God. Whatever you do, whether you eat or drink, do all to the glory of God, the Apostle Paul says. But then as we order our lives for God's glory, that reflects back on us in what looks like well-ordered lives, happy lives, flourishing exactly. lives.
1: Flourishing lives. I've witnessed some of the chaos in big cities. Recently, there was in Chicago, a group of youth just went wild and started tearing things up. It's basically a riot.
0: Sure.
1: Because they are transgressing and rejecting moral law, and it creates destruction, havoc, and fear amongst the populace, and that is counterproductive to human flourishing, clearly. Well, Andrew, Paul encouraged my namesake, Timothy, to guard what has been entrusted to you, avoiding worldly and empty chatter and the opposing arguments of what is falsely called knowledge. Boy, that sounds like he could be speaking in today. Even as he warned that the last days we would see that difficult times would come, and his prophetic warning was that professing to be wise, back to Romans 1, many would have gone astray from the faith, even who claimed to follow Christ. How is that playing out before our eyes?
0: Well, it's hard to say that there is, you know, one determined line that this is going down, that Christianity in America is in decline and it's secularizing. I would rather describe this as situational and episodic. And what I mean by that is, just very recently, I heard three very prominent kind of progressive Christian podcasters say, in reference to James Tallarico in Texas, this new state senator,
1: yes.
0: who's very progressive in his Christianity.
1: Yeah.
0: Basically saying, well, listen, James Tallarico, he can recite the Nicene Creed. He affirms the Nicene Creed. I don't know why a lot of these Christians are getting hung up on his views about abortion and his views about LGBT issues. Now, that's a really clever and deceptive ploy. Because if you're going to say, oh, well, he affirms the Nicene Creed, that's the bare essentials. Why are we getting hung up on these supposedly marginal, secondary, or tertiary issues? That's a misreading of Scripture, and it's a misreading of the creeds, for one. Because we understand that Christianity is not a cafeteria-style faith. You don't get to pick what you like here and then not pick the thing over here. This all comes down to a question of the integrity of Christian revelation. Is all of Scripture inspired? Is all of Scripture authoritative? Or is it just authoritative based on what I want it to be authoritative over? Because when you go that route, Scripture is no longer authoritative. It's actually Tim or Andrew who's authoritative,
1: that's right.
0: because we're figuring out via, you know, kind of our own magisterial authority. Well, no, this is authoritative, but that's not. So we'll say that Jesus rose from the dead, so we affirm that, but then we're going to deny what the Apostle Paul says in 1 Corinthians 6 about homosexuality. And the reason that that doesn't make sense is because the same body that is resurrected by Christ, or that is resurrected in Christ, is the same type of body that he's promising to resurrect in all of us.
1: Absolutely.
0: And there's all one big, seamless, integrated storyline in this that prevents us from having to pick or choose what it is we want to believe or not believe.
1: Well, obviously, if you start going down the road of saying, well, he affirms this, that would be like saying, well, Satan was quoting Scripture when
0: right.
1: he tempted Christ, so he's obviously using Scripture in a way. No. He was twisting Scripture,
0: yep.
1: and he was quoting it clearly out of context and contrary to the will of God. And so you can't, as you said, use cafeteria mentality to go and pick out verses and try to build or cobble together a faith. Well, we talk many times on Christ and Prophecy about being salt and light in this age. And with the short time we have left, obviously Scripture says the gates of hell will not prevail against the church. And I've often said, gates don't move. The church has to be on the offensive yeah. against this kingdom of darkness, and the darker it gets, the lighter the light shines, or the brighter the light shines. What do you say to those who would reject Christians

0: being involved in the political realm and in other spheres because they're unseemly. How do we act out our faith and be that conduit to seek the welfare even of this pagan land, increasingly so, that we live right now?
1: I would say to an individual who wants to kind of throw their hands up at politics is to say, you may not think of yourself as political, but politics will find you. One of my friends, Eric Erickson, likes to say, you will be made to care. You may think that you can be indifferent about politics. Politics will not be indifferent about you. Society is always moving in some particular direction. At the center of society, there is some, you know, nature abhors a vacuum. Yes. Something is going to be the core animating, driving center of civil society. The question I would pose to the Christian who is apathetic about this is, you know, do you want progressivism at the core animating center of society? Because if you do, they're not going to leave you alone. They're going to actively draft you into their movement. Or understanding that you don't have to be politically obsessed, but are you politically mobilized in terms of being aware of the issues that are going on in society that are not just affecting Christians, but they're affecting everyone in society? Politics is really, Tim, just one way to love our neighbor in the in the aggregate.
0: And if you want to have a close-to-home impact, it's also relevant to our children and grandchildren.
1: Absolutely.
0: Because what happens today carries weight down the road. Well, Andrew, I want to thank you for joining me today and encouraging our viewers to serve boldly in this present age, as I said, serving Christ behind enemy lines faithfully, even as we wait for and long for the age to come. So thank you, brother, very much.
1: Thank you, Tim.
0: Yes. Well, there you have it. I hope that our dialogue today has been both an encouragement and a motivation to you. You know, the lesson of Isaiah is that God seeks people who are willing to be sent to engage with others who listen but don't perceive and look but do not understand. His call to Ezekiel is even more pointed. Whether they listen or not, our responsibility is to speak biblical truth, both a concept and a person, into a lost and dying world. Are you willing to say, Hanini, here am I, and speak everlasting life to dry bones? I hope that you are, because time is running out. Godspeed.

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3: We're at a spot in the book of Titus where he's talking to us about the importance of good men, wanted good men, good leaders to lead the church. You know, as you look through history, man is always quick to run from God, always quick to create problems. And so God always appoints leaders in various realms of life, and they have certain responsibilities. Well, in the church, it's the same way. Good men are needed, but good men are hard to find. Remember in Psalm chapter 12, where the psalmist prays, "Lord, help! The good man ceases to be. They've all become liars. They've all turned away. They're all self-centered." Listen, good men are needed, and the Bible emphasizes that here in this passage. So I want to invite you to turn with me and look there in chapter 1, Titus chapter 1, verse 5. It says, "For this reason I left you, Titus, in Crete, that you may set in order what remains, appointing elders in every city as I directed you. Namely, if any man is above reproach, the husband of one wife, having children who have believed, not accused of dissipation or rebellion. For an overseer must be above reproach as God's steward, not self-willed, not quick-tempered, not addicted to wine, not pugnacious, not fond of sordid gain, but hospitable, loving what is good, sensible, just, devout, self-control, holding fast to the faithful word which is according to the teaching. Why? So that he may be able both to exhort in sound doctrine and refute those who contradict." Lord, we just pray that we'd have the grace of the Spirit of God right now in our hearts so that we can receive these words. We know that they are not culturally acceptable. We know that this stands in opposition to the chaos that Satan wants to create, not only in the world, but also right here in our own church. And so, God, I just pray that you would give us grace to hear, help us to apply, help us to follow, help us to mimic, and help us to find your blessing in this obedience. We pray it in Jesus' name. Amen. So there you go. Wanted some good men. Wanted some good men. Now, if you haven't got this chart, we want to encourage you, pick up this chart. It's there in the back, and follow it along. Keep it in your Bible there as we go these couple of months through this study, and then just kind of fill in the key things that stand out to you. And maybe I want to encourage you, make comments there in your Bible, some of these definitions of words and stuff that we'll be giving you. All of this is really important because obeying the Bible is the key, right? It's not like, oh, I trusted Jesus and I carry a Bible. We're supposed to be what? Doers of the word and not merely hearers only, right? And so this is going to become absolutely critical. Now, when you think about Titus, it's an instruction book about church. How we do church. How do you do church? Well, how you do church. How you do. This is how we do church. It's really important when you look in the Bible. God is the God of heaven and earth, and he created us. And when sin comes into the world, the rebellion towards God, God promises salvation. He chooses Abraham and his descendants to be the channel by which the Messiah would come, the Savior of the world. So there's four things I want you to see just really quick. Number one is this, is we need to understand we do need good men. I mean, these churches in Crete were not doing well. And that's why Titus is sent. And he's going to set in order what remains. And we talked about that. It's a Greek word where we get this idea of this doctor sort of mentality where they're setting bones or straightening our teeth. And some of us have had braces in the past. And you know, when you get your braces on, it straightens your teeth. But it's painful as they cinch those things down and they reorganize your mouth. And then once you're all done getting your teeth straight, then they give you these retainers to keep it straight, right? It's not only getting it straight, but it's keeping it straight over the long term. And that's what has to be done in churches. It has to be done in homes. It's the cycles of life take place. You get things figured out. I did that with our kids. It's like, okay, I'm like really good now at parenting like five-year-olds. The problem was, is then they turned 6, 7, 8, and then 12. And then 18, and then 30. I'm not so good at 35-year-olds. I'm just telling you, it changes, right? And so you've got to reorganize. It's like that for churches. Churches grow, situations change around you, different people come in. Sometimes people become carnal and they rebel against God. Keeping us straight and healthy is their job. And it needed to be done there in Crete. It needs to be done every day here in America. It needs to be done in all the churches that we plant around the world. Secondly, I want you to notice the process in this verse. It says, appoint elders in every city as I directed you. Hold it. Why didn't they just have an election? You know, when Jared and I were growing up and dating, before we were married even, I remember going to a church evening service. It was a Wednesday night service. It was a large room, three times this size, maybe 400 people in the room. I was sitting right back over here. That's where the sound booth was. And they said, you know, after doing some singing, after studying a passage, we're going to have a business meeting. And this was where everyone decided to fight. Anyways, and they said, we're gonna nominate some people to serve as leaders in our church. And so they were nominating people that weren't even in the room, and they were nominating people by popularity. It was a large church, about 2,000 people. And so they would throw out these names, and you wouldn't know who the people were. They hadn't been vetted. I remember sitting back there, that name came up, and I'm going, we don't want that guy. Now, I was only like 15 or 16. I couldn't vote. I didn't have any say, but I knew not a good guy for a church leader already at that age. But you see, the church, they followed a democracy. It's just like, well, we're just going to give the vote. Think about it. How frustrating is it for you? Every year when you get the ballot and you're looking down through that and you get to that judge section. I mean, isn't that the most frustrating thing in the world? And you're like, you know, judges are important, right? And so you try and figure out who the judge is. Is this a good judge, a bad judge? You find no information and you're going to vote on them? Brilliant. That's brilliant, right? So frustrating. Well, churches do exactly the same thing. And so it becomes a popularity vote. Well, this guy's popular. He has a big Sunday school class. And so this little group knows him. And so they're putting his name for it. But it becomes, I'm just telling you, it's not healthy. What you see throughout the scriptures is these leaders being involved. And so what this does is it's godly people like Paul. It's godly people like Titus. It's godly people like Timothy. And they're sent to these churches. And they're helping the churches appoint the very best leaders among them with a certain criteria, because if you don't have good leaders, it's just like if you don't have a good dad, you got a problem in a marriage, you got problems with your kids. If you don't have a good mom, you got problems. Right? Leadership matters. And so in the church, usually there's two directions. One is like I described, where people are just elected out of popularity or whatever, or who knows, fill the spot because no one else wants the job. Or the other option is you got self-appointed leaders. And America's suffering today. People will come. It's not uncommon for someone to come and say, oh, Mark, I'm new to the church. I want you to know I'm an ordained minister. And I say, oh, what is that? I mean, tell me about that. Well, you know, I was doing a wedding someplace, and so I needed to get ordained. And so I went online, and I read two pages. I paid $15, and I got ordained. You know what? You know how difficult it was for me to get ordained? I mean, it was several years of Bible college, seminaries, talking years of ministry, and then sitting in a group with 60 pastors asking you any question they wanted for 6 hours. It was grueling. I was begging for mercy at the end, right? I mean, because this stuff matters. The church matters. Friends, the church matters to Jesus. Jesus loves his church. And so these men were appointed, and if you look through the scriptures, you find this often is the case. Paul went and started those churches in Iconium, Lystra, and Derbe. He comes back through and says, and when they had appointed elders for them in every city. So they went and preached the gospel. Gospel was spreading. These Bible studies were starting. We would call them like home Bible study and so forth. They were getting stronger. Then they would come back through. They'd be discipling the guys. And then they would appoint the best of those men to lead those ecclesias, those congregations. They were small. They were very simple. And following the synagogue model, you basically had elders that oversaw all the whole church family and focused on the ministry side. And then there was deacons and deaconesses, and you find this in 1 Timothy chapter 3. And their job was to help care for any of the physical needs that were taking place, whether it was orphans or widows or just different burdens that were there, to free these guys up to pray and to lead and teach the scriptures. And it's very consistent in scripture. It's not like it's like you're pulling something out of the air. That's the way it was. And if you look in scripture, there's some different words that are used, and all of them, because it's, again, a very simple structure. They didn't have buildings. They didn't have technology. They didn't have, quite honestly, they didn't even have Bibles like you guys have. I mean, you got these itinerant preachers. If they were lucky, they had, you know, the Old Testament, the Septuagint, the Greek translation of the Old Testament, and then they would have different books that had been sent to them from Paul and Peter and so forth, and they would have been written down. And so, I mean, it was at early, I'm talking early on, that's how things would have been. And so the term elder, presbyteros, episkopos, overseer, and pomein, which is shepherd or pastor, will be used interchangeably through the New Testament. And it describes different roles. Now, this elder term goes way back. You remember Moses when he led by the outstretched hand of God, leads the people of Israel out of Egypt into the wilderness, and Moses is killing himself because he's just like he's working 90 hours a week, right? And his father-in-law Jethro comes along and says, "Hey, this isn't good for you. You need to appoint some other men." So it says they appointed God-fearing men to help Moses carry the weight of that. You remember that? And so historically, elder just means, you know, the elderly, someone who's older, someone who's more advanced in years than him. But then it's used in the spiritual sense, going all the way back to the book of Exodus, and then all the way through the New Testament, carrying that idea of those who are older spiritually ahead of us, leading, marking the way, and helping us follow God better. Overseer and bishop, or overseer or bishop, sometimes used in different translations. Again, this concept of leading is the key element with that term, and then of course the shepherding component with the word pastor. And so you think about our own church. We've got bivocational elders here who are great men of God. We love them. I'm telling you, we've got friends. We are so blessed. You have no idea. I mean, I'm connected to so many churches, and I see the brokenness. We are so blessed of the Lord for the leaders that we have. And then we think about our pastoral staff. The vocational guys who are serving Jesus and allowing us to do all the crazy things that we're doing here and around the world. All of these guys serving the Lord Jesus, and we are the benefactors of that. And you want to be very careful to appoint the very best of the best for that role. Why? Because the church is important. Friends, I would suggest to you, Jesus is more concerned about the church and its condition than any other institution because it affects all of the others, whether it's the family or whether it's governance or whatever. Healthy churches matter, and that means you have to have healthy leaders. And that's what Titus was commanded to do, and that became a priority. Now, how do you find the good men? What does it look like? What's a good man look like? Well, there's 27 characteristics. So think about a job description, 27 things you must meet to get the job. I mean, this isn't like being the greeter at Walmart. I always tell everyone, I can't wait till I can retire so I can be the greeter at Walmart. I think they've got an amazing job. You know, I probably wouldn't last long. Hey, welcome in Jesus' name. Welcome to Walmart, you know. But anyways, you don't have 27 characteristics and qualities in life that you've got to prove to have that job. But in order to get this job, listen, they got to be above reproach. What does that mean? It means that they got a life that's so consistent following God that when they are accused, and they will be accused of all kinds of things, that their life is going to stand up and like, oh, that those accusations are false. For example, let me just give you some. Over the years, I've been accused many times of not teaching the Bible. I'm like, I don't know. I thought this was the Bible. I thought that's what it was. This is the list in that passage, right? I mean, this is the list. And then, you know, I recently had someone say, well, you don't care about the gospel and reaching people with the gospel. I'm like, okay, I'm the guy that gets up and prays like, Lord, let us figure out how to get the gospel to every single household. I mean, how many of you have ever heard me say that? And so it's an accusation that doesn't match up to reality. There's always going to be accusations of spiritual leaders. Why? Because Satan, the great accuser of the brethren, is only looking for one carnal person or one unsaved person to accuse those who are doing something for God. You do something good for God, and there's always going to be someone accusing you. These guys have to have lives that are solid enough to be able to endure that. They need to be the husbands of one wife. Well, just so you know, that means they have to be a man, but what the key element of this is that they're not womanizers. Man, all of us have heard about, you know, pastors being in ministry and then they're, you know, sleeping around doing evil things. Listen, they are supposed to be men who are committed to their wives. There's moral purity there. They have to have children who believe. We're not talking about older children. We're talking about children, the technons, the little ones. In their households, there has to be a reflection of faith and they have to be manageable. That's how 1 Timothy describes it. Here, it's not accused of dissipation or rebellion. In other words, they obey their mom and dad. And you got to understand, culturally speaking, this is true for everyone except America almost, that when you start to hit puberty, kids have a responsibility. At bar mitzvah, that whole thing there, kids have responsibility now to the spiritual leaders, not just to their mom and dad. Right? When you got a little kid, they're accountable to mom and dad. But there comes a point when and I tell my kids, get ready. Someday, you're not under my authority. You're going to be under the authority of civil authority in a whole different way. You're going to be under the church's elders' authority. Right now, enjoy just obeying mom and dad. That's no fun. You know what I'm saying? But it's how this works. And so there's going to be guys who have children who don't believe or are rebellious and they can't manage them because they're out of control. There's a time when they're not going to be able to serve. They can't be self-willed. Self-willed means they're arrogant. The way this is most commonly seen is that you want leaders who consider others and their needs more important than themselves. That's exactly what Philippians chapter 2 says. Have this attitude in yourselves, which is also in Christ Jesus. Consider others more important than yourselves. And for example, you think about our leaders here. I'm just blown away. I think of like one of our elders, Mike. He's been an elder for 28 years. And this guy has sacrificed so much for us. Us sitting in this room, those of you watching online, you have no idea the sacrifices that guy has made, the sleepless nights, the times he's been chewed out, the times he's had to deal with difficult situations. I've seen him over the last 10 years serving Jesus, taking bullets for us, taking bullets for Jesus. Or you think about Pastor Jeff, 27 years on the pastoral staff and doing the same thing. Listen, these guys could be right now in Florida golfing and picking up seashells and living the life of Riley, but you know what? They're both here in their latter years, and they're still honoring Jesus and serving us. Thank you. Bless you. That's exactly right. They are not self-willed and self-seeking. They're here because they love Jesus and they love you. They're not quick-tempered. They're not quick to be angry. They're not addicted to substances like wine or other drugs. They're not pugnacious, which means a striker, which is kind of funny until you like really know what happens in churches. Churches will have business meetings, and literally pastors and other leaders will get in fist fights. I mean, it's just like the carnality. It's like something you'd see on TV. Is this fake? No, this really kind of stuff does happen. It's crazy. Not fond of sordid gain. In other words, they're not in it for money. I can tell you, the world thinks that if you're a pastor, you're in it for money. I remember one time going and interviewing for a job when I was in Bible college and seminary, and this guy was interviewing me, who owned a very successful business in Orange County, California. And he said, so what are you doing? What are you studying? And so forth. And I told him, I said, oh, he was a... Anyways, he just said, there's a lot of money to be out there in that religion stuff. Someone the other day asked me if I had my own jet. Because of the California campus, you know? Just so you know, I don't have one. You know, when you think about sordid gain, we were presenting an elder one day to the congregation, and we thought we'd done all the vetting and everything, and the reason you present them to the congregation is like, here's a good man, we'll just call him Jack, and we think he's a really good guy, and he loves Jesus, and so forth, but is there anything in his life we don't know about? We need to know this before we appoint him to the task. That's what we do here, everybody. And so we did this, and an older gentleman who's now with Jesus came up to me afterwards, said, hey, I know this guy, and I just want to ask one question. Have you checked his finances? Does he give to the church? Is he tithing? And I said, well, I was like 10 years in ministry. I said, like, I've never thought about checking that. Why would I do that? I've never checked anyone else's. And as soon as it came out of my mouth, I was reminded by the Holy Spirit of what Jesus said. Where your treasure is, there will your heart be also. So if you're going to lead us, we need to know that your heart is here. That means you're investing time, energy, money, and it shows that you're not in it for any sort of gain. Can I just tell you, there are business guys, business women that come to this church for just gain. That's why the only reason they're here. And then they're put in leadership roles and then just more for their gain. We don't want that. Hospitality, they're generous. They open their home. They're hospitable to people. They love what is good. When they see something good, doesn't matter if it's for them or somebody else, they celebrate that. They're sensible. I'm going to see this Greek word used later on, but it has to do with the way we think about our own lives and controlling our own passions. They're sensible in how they carry themselves through life in a modest sort of way. They're just. That means they don't show partiality, family, friends, neighbors. One of the key elements of an elder is he has to discipline his children. If you know anything about our society today, we had a Christian school at one point out in California, and people would come and say, my child would never. I'm going, your child's a little sinner. Right? In the old days, when you said, I'm calling your mom and dad, what happened to you? It's like, don't call my mom and dad. You know, give me a spank and do whatever you got to do, but don't call my mom. Today, the kid is texting mom and dad, bring a lawyer. It's not an exaggeration. It's crazy, right? So these guys have to be just, knowing that when accusations are made, there's innocent parties and guilty people. And so they've got to like sort that out. They just don't like, everyone's innocent until proven guilty and so forth, but they're going to be just in how they respond to these things. Devout means that they're godly. It means that they're, well, the way we would say is they're passionately pursuing Jesus Christ. You can see them pursuing Jesus and it's very obvious in their life. Timothy was under a constant accusation because of his age. He's so young. And what did Paul say? Let no one look down on your youthfulness, but set an example for them in your faith and your love and so forth. In other words, let them see that passionately pursuing Jesus Christ. And that's what Timothy did. Self-control. Did you know the fruit of the Spirit is self-control? Remember Galatians chapter 5, it says, but the fruit of the Spirit is love, joy, peace, gentleness, kindness, goodness, self-control. Control your mouth, your attitudes, your actions, your deeds, your finances, your family. Self-control and how you respond is so important. And then holding fast to the faithful word. In other words, they know the book and they filter things through the book. I love asking people questions and it's like seeing, like you ask a question and like they have no Bible verse there. You're not a leader. Not a Christian leader. Not a Jesus leader. Because Jesus leaders, when they get a question asked, it's like you start filtering it through the Bible. Now I've got friends that are three-day thinkers. You know, you ask them a question, it's like, let me think about that. And then in 3 days, they'll come back and give you an answer. Some people process the information faster. I just had an old phone, one of those old smartphones, and it was just barely holding on. And Jared was like, you need to trade that in. It's got a slow process. Some of us are slow processors, right? And some of us can process faster. But they need to be men who make decisions rooted in the Word of God, knowing the Word of God, loving the Word of God, loving the people of God. It's kind of like their life is like a fish in the fishbowl here. This is a hard life to be in, and that's why they got to live in a level so that they can function and honor God and be an example to people and say, you know what, be honest, we don't get it this perfect, but we're doing it with some real diligence, and God is blessing, and you can see the hand of God in our lives. And then I want you just really quick to notice that we need to cheer them on. Why do we need to cheer them on? Because they've got a huge responsibility. Now, this passage only focuses on one responsibility, and it's how they deal with the Bible, right? They're holding fast to the faithful word. Why? So that they may be able both to exhort in sound doctrine. This is what the Bible says, and this is where we're going, and you need to come with us because this pleases Jesus. So they're exhorting. And other times, refuting. Like, no, that isn't what God wants. And when you start doing that, I'm just going to tell you, it gets unpleasant in a hurry. But we need men to do that. It's not only straightening the stuff that's easy, it's straightening the stuff that's difficult. And what becomes difficult is not the color of the carpet, not the size of the building. Well, I'll tell you what's difficult is people. How many of you know there's difficult people in the world? How many of you got a difficult person in your family? How many of you got difficult people in your neighborhood? How many of us got difficult people in our state? I mean, it's just, friends, this is part of the brokenness. And so their job is to help us stay within the boundaries of what the fundamentals of the faith are, the five fundamentals of the faith, the authority of Scripture, deity of Christ, the virgin birth, the substitutionary death, bodily resurrection, justification by faith. He's got to keep us in those bounds. You got to keep us in the bounds of orthodoxy. We also have, God gives room and space for us to have some distinctives as a church to keep us within those bounds. These guys got a huge job. And you know, after 40 some odd years, the average Christian has not read the Bible well enough. In fact, I would even say the average leader, church leader, hasn't read the Bible well enough that God's given our leaders a very specific job responsibility. And if you look up these eight, we don't need to add to their list. We don't need to have expectations on our leaders that aren't there. God's got expectations. And you read down through here, it's about guarding the church. It's about protecting the church. It's about teaching the church. It's about leading the church. It's about teaching the church. It's about teaching the church. It's about protecting the church. He says it over and over and over again. And this is their job. And it's a weighty job. It's a hard job. And we need to cheer them on and appreciate those who God has given to us so that we might, in the body of Christ, become strong and mature in Him. We need to cheer them on. We need to be cheering good men on. And you know, we have a responsibility to do that. Do you know there's a couple of verses that tell us specifically? These are commands and not suggestions. about how we relate to leaders, to our pastors. We need to remember them. Here, apparently, some of them had died as martyrs. But we need to remember the past leaders in our lives who led us to Christ, who discipled you. One of my friends just a few minutes ago was sharing with me that he's in a Bible study. He just joined this Bible study, and 32 years ago, the leader had baptized him and led him to Christ. We need to remember, we need to imitate their faith. We need to obey them. Boy, that is not a popular word. People love it when I'm standing in line and I see a little kid and say, "Hey, kids, make sure you do what the Bible says. Obey your mom and dad." Always the parents, even if they don't like Jesus, they love that. They love that. But you know what Jesus says? It says we're also supposed to obey. Not ourselves. Not every man doing what's right in his own eyes, but following our leaders and submitting to them. Why? They keep watch over our souls. They're going to give an account. Let them do this with joy and not with grief. I can just tell you, I meet with pastors all the time. They carry such a load of grief because there's always someone who's causing problems. It's just like one cycle after another. Another passage, we need to appreciate those who diligently labor among us. That's thankfulness. Man, we're thankful for you guys. We're thankful for your families. I always like tell the wives, like, "Man, I'm just so thankful for your family and your husband and how you guys have sacrificed for Revived Church and what you're doing around the world. This matters. Thanks for the sacrifice." Listen, devil's not doing that. And devil's people aren't doing that. But godly people do. And it goes on, they labor among us, they have charge over us in the Lord. Notice again their authority. Notice they give us instruction. And notice, esteem them highly in love. So here we're thankful. Here is how we value. In other words, we cherish them in our thinking. We recognize, we see them and say, "Man, these people are a gift from God." And then lastly, what do? Live in what? Peace. Wow. Think about that. I don't know about you, but my church experience growing up, it was never about peace. It was always about next conflict. And it was just conflict after conflict, and it doesn't honor Jesus. God is the God of all peace. Jesus is the King of all peace. He's called us to what? Live in peace. He says the fruit of the Spirit is love, joy. Next word was what? Peace. The kingdom of God is not food or drink, but it is love, joy, and peace in the Holy Spirit. And that's part of straightening this thing out, because Satan is always trying to stir the pot, always trying to create the problem. Friends, you and I need good leaders. You and I need to cheer good leaders on when we see them, whether they're here locally with us or someplace else. And we need to celebrate that God has given them to us in this generation to lead his church, encourage his strength, and strengthen his church. Just a closing thought here, and that is this. Satan is going to do everything he can to create chaos. He is the author of what? Confusion. And God loves us, and he creates a system of order. And in the book of Titus, we're learning this order. And we need to follow the order, whether we like it or not. It's the order that God has given to us, and God's ways are better than our ways. Can someone say amen to that? Amen. God's ways are better than our ways. Go ahead and turn to someone and say, "God's way is better." Go ahead and tell them. Amen. Preach it to someone else on the other side. God's way is better. Now listen, good men are hard to find. And so we need to be just really honest with God. God, we need them. God, we look around. You've blessed us with them. God, we're going to cherish them, we're going to follow them, and we're going to cheer them on. We're going to cheer them on. Amen? Amen? Amen. Let's do this for Jesus. Do me a favor, stand up, turn to someone, and say, "Hey, cheer them on." Go ahead. Go.
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4: This morning we'd like to draw your attention to Proverbs 29, verse 25, which is in reality two proverbs, but they are tied together in contradistinction. But each of them stand alone and separate. They both of them express a complete truth. The first half of the proverb declares, "The fear of man bringeth a snare." Many people have been trapped by the fear of man. On more than one occasion, I have been trapped by the fear of man. And I am certain that there are many times when you yourself have found yourself trapped by the fear of man. What will people think of me? And so oftentimes, we do not do things that we know we should do because we're afraid that people might think we're weird or we're different. Sometimes we do things that we know we shouldn't do because we are pressured by the crowd around us. Jesus said, "Don't fear man, who may be able to kill your body, but after that he has no power over you. Better that you should fear God, who after your body has been killed, has the power to cast your soul and spirit into Gehenna. Yea, I say unto you, fear him." And yet, it is an amazing thing to me that we often are more influenced by our fear of man than our fear of God. We are more concerned with what man thinks of my actions than what God thinks of my actions. The fear of man has led men into great sin. We remember the story of Moses who went up into the mount to receive the law from God and tarried there in the mountain for 40 days. Meanwhile, Aaron, who had been left in charge of the people, they came to him after a period of time and they said to Aaron, Make us a God that we might worship it. For as to this fellow Moses, we don't know what's happened to him. And so Aaron said, all right, bring together all of your gold earrings, your bracelets, your necklaces. And they brought them to Aaron, and he melded them, and he made a golden calf. And the people of Israel began to worship that golden calf as they danced around it. And as they began to disrobe and dance in frenzy around that golden calf, Moses and Joshua were returning from that encounter with God, with the two tables of stone in which God with his finger had inscribed the Ten Commandments, the first one being, thou shalt not have any other gods before me. The second one, thou shalt not make unto thee any graven image to bow down to it, to worship it. And they heard all of this shouting and clamoring in the camp. And Joshua said, there must be a war. And Moses said, no, this is not the sound of battle, but the people have turned against God. And as they came into the camp and they saw the golden calf and the people worshiping it in these kind of religious orgies, Moses took those two tables of stone. He threw them on the ground and they broke into pieces. God's law was being broken before he could even give it to the people. And God, and Moses said, Aaron, what have you done? And Aaron said, well, when you were gone so long, the people, they just got so restless and they demanded, and the fear of the people became a snare to Aaron and led him into this horrible sin of making an idol for them to worship. For the fear of man brings a snare. It will trap you. Peter, when Jesus said, all of you are going to be offended tonight because of me, Peter said, Lord, I will never be offended. And Jesus said, Peter, before the cock even crows, you will have denied me three times. And Peter said, Lord, if they would kill me, I would never deny you. But when Jesus was arrested in the garden and taken to Caiaphas, the high priest, Peter followed afar off. And while Jesus was being tried, he was warming himself by the fire outside where the guards were staying. And a little maiden came up and said, aren't you one of his disciples too? Peter said, no. No, not me. I don't know him. She went away, but she came back again pretty soon, and she said, I'm sure you're one of it. I saw you with him. No, you're mistaken, lady. You've got the wrong man. Leave me alone now. The soldier said, wait a minute, fellow. You've got a Galilean accent. You must be one of his disciples. And Peter began to curse and swear, saying, I don't know him. And the cock began to crow. The fear of man was a snare for Peter. And how many times has the fear of man's opinion led you to do things that in your heart you knew were wrong and you should not be doing? The fear of man has kept many people from coming to Jesus Christ. People are afraid of what their friends might say. Oh, you got religion, did you? Ha, ha, ha. You like rolling on the floor, man? You're a Jesus freak now, you know. And the fear of the ridicule keeps people away. Tragic that you're letting the fear of man determine your eternal destiny. And you've fallen into that trap of not doing what you know you should do because you fear man, the opinion, the attitude of men towards you. The fear of man keeps people from witnessing as they should. someone speaks out in a blasphemous way against Jesus, and everybody sort of laughs, and you gulp. Ha-ha. You know, but you don't speak up. You don't witness for the Lord. You're afraid. The fear of man has brought you into a trap. And you let these things go by without witnessing for Jesus Christ because you've been cowed into silence by the fear of man. The fear of man has caused even great men of God to fail. If I should speak to you this morning on the topic of faith, there is one man in the Bible that we always choose as our example of a man of faith. The Bible always chooses him, and that's why we choose him. It's Abraham. And the Bible speaks of Abraham, and it says he believed God, and God accounted his faith for righteousness. And thus he has become the prime example of faith, a man who has faith in God. But even great men who have faith in God, like Abraham, are subject to the fear of man. And as the result of the fear of man, fail. Abraham came to Gerar. And as he looked around and saw the people there, the way they lived, he said, surely the fear of God is not in this place. His wife Sarah was very beautiful. And he said, Sarah, listen, sweetheart, you're so beautiful. If these guys think you're my wife, they'll kill me in order that they might take you. So do me a big favor, honey, and say you're my sister. Don't say you're my wife. The fear of man led him into this deceptive snare, lying about his relationship with his wife. King Abimelech, the king of Gerar, saw Sarah, how beautiful she was, and he said, bring her into my harem. And Sarah was brought into the harem of Abimelech, but God came to Abimelech in the middle of the night and said, hey, you're dead, man. And Abimelech said, why? What have I done? And he said, you've got another man's wife in your harem. He said, well, how did I know? He said that she was his sister. So he came to Abraham and he said, Abraham, what have you done? Abraham said, well, I looked around. I said, surely the fear of God is not in this place. And I was afraid you would kill me in order that you might take her. Oh, yes, the fear of man. It does bring a snare even to great men of God. The fear of man causes even brilliant men to be ensnared. We've all heard the story, read the story, I've read it even to my grandkids, of that king who had a couple of shyster tailors who promised to make the king the most beautiful suit ever made. And for a handsome price, they would use the finest material, so fine that only the wisest of people could see it. And so they began their whole pretense of sewing together this suit. And as they tried the coat on the king, they turned to his counselors, his wise men, and they say, how do you like the coat? Oh, it's beautiful indeed, because only the wisest could see it, and they didn't want people to think they were dumb. Oh, a great fit, magnificent job. And they went on and sewed the pants together, and the wise men and the counselors of the king all raved over how handsome and how marvelous was the king's suit. And so he decided to wear it out among his subjects that they might also see and admire his great suit. But he didn't get far before some fool said, the king is naked. And such a hoax has been perpetrated upon the world today by those advocates of the incredible absurdities of the evolutionary theory. People have bought into that and continue to buy into it because they have the fear of man. They don't want to be thought of as unscientific. And because they've given us this snow job that all science and all scientists accept as a scientific fact, people are buying into this gigantic hoax. It's interesting how much of the evidence that has been presented in the past has proven to be, in many cases, absolute hoaxes. The Java man, the Piltdown man, all hoaxes. And yet, anybody who doubts the evolutionary theory surely can't be very smart. He can't be very intelligent. He can't be scientific. And so they, on the shysters, like the king's tailors, have sold this bill of goods, and everybody's afraid to speak out against it lest they be thought to be unwise or unintelligent. Fear of man. What a trap. But how many are being held in that trap today? You find yourself trapped by the fear of man, trapped into a position you don't want to be in, you don't like, but the fear of man holds you there. What is the answer for the cure of man? The second portion of the proverb. But whoso puts his trust in the Lord shall be saved. The answer for a person who is trapped by the fear of man, finds himself there in that position, the answer is to put your trust in the Lord. If you put the trust, your trust in the Lord, the scripture said, He will sustain you. Putting your trust in the Lord, you can't go wrong. When you're tempted to do that which is wrong, the fear of man is pressuring you into a move that you don't want to make and you know you shouldn't make, but you feel this pressure that you've got to do it. Call out to the Lord. The Lord can give you the strength to stand against that horrible, heavy pressure which comes from the fear of man. Oh, safe to the rock that is higher than I, my soul in its conflicts and sorrows would fly. And how many times my soul has fled to that place of safety in trusting the Lord, putting my trust in Him. This second half, though, stands by itself. It is a full proverb. Whoso puts his trust in the Lord shall be safe. You will be safe from the damning and conquering power of sin. So many people today are struggling against the power of sin in their lives. And they seem to always be losing the battle. They've tried every self-help course that's been written. They have done everything they know to do, and yet to no avail, the power of sin still seems to have a grip upon them until they have finally come to the conclusion, I'm just going to have to learn to live with it because I surely can't get victory over it. Part true. You can't get victory over it. It isn't within your power. That I will agree with, but you're not taking into consideration the greater power of God. Put your trust in the Lord, and the Lord will give you the strength that you need. For whoso trusts in the Lord shall be safe from that damning, binding power of sin. The answer lies not in yourself, not in your correcting of your mental thinking, not in positive attitudes, not in inner strength that you must reach into to discover. But the answer lies in the strength from without, that strength of the Lord that will sustain you in that dark hour. Whoso puts his trust in the Lord shall be safe from the destroying force of Satan. Our adversary, the devil, the Bible said, goes about like a roaring lion, seeking whom he may devour. And he's out to destroy you and to destroy everything that is really worthwhile to you. He would like to destroy your marriage, your relationship with your family, your wife, your children, your husband. He's out to destroy these things that are of real value. He's out to destroy your health. He's out to destroy our environment. He's out to destroy your life. And he is powerful. And he is strong. And in yourself, you're no match for him. But on the other hand, he's no match for God. And whoever puts his trust in the Lord will be safe from the power of the enemy who is seeking to destroy. Whoever puts his trust in the Lord will be safe from the damning consequences of sin. The soul that sinneth shall surely die. The wages of sin is death. But if you put your trust in the Lord, you'll be safe from the consequences of sin, because Jesus said, whosoever lives and believes in me shall never die. For whosoever believeth in me shall not perish, but have everlasting life. Now, Jesus, of course, is talking about spiritual life and spiritual death, not physical life. Physical life is something that the plants enjoy, the animals enjoy, and man enjoys, all men. But all men do not enjoy spiritual life. Physical life will end, as plants will die, and trees and flowers and animals will die. But the spirit will never die. It's eternal. That is why Jesus said, you've got to be born again, a second time. You were born once of the flesh, but it is necessary to have a spiritual birth if you're going to enter the kingdom of heaven. And if you have this spiritual birth, you will never die. Whoever trusts in me, lives and believes in me,

Nicodemus asked him. And Jesus said, by believing in me. You see, God so loved the world that he gave his only begotten Son, that whoever would believe in him would not perish, but have everlasting life. Whoso trusteth in the Lord shall be safe. I think that we could probably, without any damage to the text, change that. Whoso trusteth in the Lord shall be saved. As you are saved from the consequences of sin. Two Proverbs. Both of them have a tremendous influence and effect upon our lives and the way we live. The fear of man brings a snare. Several of you, many of you, are trapped today by the fear of man. But there's a cure, there's an answer. There's a release from that trap. That's to trust in the Lord. You'll be safe. It's always the safe thing to do. I'm so glad I learned to trust him. Precious Jesus, Savior friend. And I know that he is with me. He'll be with me to the end. I'm safe. Trusting in Jesus. Shall we pray? Father, how thankful we are that you, by your Spirit, have drawn us to experience that life in Christ Jesus, that eternal life that is in the Son. And we thank you, Lord, that by our trusting in him, we have passed from death into life. Lord, I pray for those today who are caught in that vicious trap of the fear of man. May they call out to you. May they trust in you, that they might be delivered. In Jesus' name, amen. Shall we stand?

0: The Spirit of God has been speaking to a lot of you today through the Word. He always does. But unfortunately, with some of you, the fear of man will keep you from responding. What will my friends think if I go back to the prayer room? What will they say? And there you are, right in that trap. And so you stay in that same condition. There are no changes because the fear of man is holding you in a trap and a snare. And yet I encourage you, trust in the Lord. I encourage you, go back to the prayer room. And there commit your life to Jesus Christ, trusting in Him. And I'll guarantee that those who will put their trust in the Lord will be safe. You're living in one of two realms. Your life is being influenced and guided by the fear of man or by your trust in the Lord. You know the consequences. The decision is yours. Pastors will be back there waiting for you to pray with you. May the Lord bless you. May the Lord strengthen you. And may you walk this week in that trust in the Lord for His leading, His guiding, His strengthening, His helping. And may you know the joy of fellowship with Him that comes by trusting in Him. The Lord bless thee,
1: Lord bless thee
0: and keep thee. The Lord
2: may. The word for today and the ministry here at Calvary Chapel exists to strengthen you in your Christian walk.
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0: Hey guys, I am here in New Zealand and I ran into my good friend that I met 2 years ago, Paul Seville, and he is the great grandson of Lord Balfour. And we wanted to catch him, let him talk a little bit about his life, his experiences, some of the things he's been involved in. But you got to understand there's a history behind this. When in World War I, when Lord Balfour made the Balfour Declaration saying that Israel needs to have their own homeland, that started the ball rolling for Israel to come back in 1948. So here is the great-grandson of Lord Balfour. Tell me this, Paul. Tell the audience a little bit about the history of Lord Balfour. What made him make this declaration to say Israel needs their own homeland? What was going on behind the scenes?
1: Yeah, well, he grew up in a Christian home.
0: Okay.
1: His mum was a truly born-again evangelical Christian,
0: even
1: though they were an aristocratic family.
0: Okay.
1: In England in those days, fully involved in politics, and were wealthy at the time.
0: Okay.
1: She used to even go down to the local train stations.
0: Really?
1: And hand out tracts.
0: Really?
1: Yes.
0: Wow.
1: And she used to read the scriptures every morning to the family.
0: Wow.
1: So Lord Balfour had that grounding.
0: Yeah.
1: And when he left school, of course, he went to universities.
0: Sure.
1: And he went to Cambridge and Eton and those ones. And he was known as a man of the letters, which is the first five books of the Bible and the Book of Psalms. So he had a great grounding. And he says that his greatest achievement in his life and why he believes God placed him here was to provide a homeland. It's in the literature about him.
0: Wow.
1: That he states that the fact that God used him to set the process for the Jews coming back to their land.
0: Right.
1: Yeah.
0: That's significant. Last time, remind me, did you say Lord Balfour was Jewish or had Jewish blood in him?
1: Yes, yes.
0: Explain that.
1: Yep. I had to go to Family Search because I wanted to know where the relationship and if there's a Jewish link. And they took us back to when they left Israel. The early ancestors lived up in either Croatia or Hungary, somewhere around there. And it was a place called Austerlitz. And so they were known as Austerlitz. And how we come across this is that my dad's name was Frederick, but there's no Fredericks in as we know in the Saville family. And of course, in those days, they quite often used to name their children after ancestors.
0: Okay.
1: And so that's why I approached Family Search, and they said, well, all the Austerlitzes were Frederick Austerlitzes. And the Jews and the Christians were pushed across Europe, and some of the Austerlitzes and Balfours went up through the Baltic region, and our family came through France.
0: Okay.
1: And eventually ended up in the UK.
0: Okay.
1: Most of the Jews and the Christians that were being persecuted out of Europe came from Belgium through York in England. So when they came into Scotland, that's when they were called Balfours.
0: Ah, okay, when they got to Scotland.
1: Yeah, there's a Balfour, Margaret Balfour in Scotland that we've been communicating with.
0: Really?
1: In relation to Lord Balfour. And I said, when your dad was alive, did you ever talk about the Austerlitzes? And she said, yes, he did. But she never pursued that, so we haven't got that understanding from that generation about the Austerlitzes, but so it's all come from Family Search.
0: Okay.
1: Regards the Austerlitz. So I've done my DNA.
0: Have you? Okay.
1: And I'm 95% Jewish.
0: Are you really?
1: Yeah.
0: 95. Wow.
1: So my mum was is Jewish, and so was dad.
0: Okay.
1: And they came from the tribe of Judah and Ephraim.
0: Okay.
1: And when I did my DNA, it proves that we did come from Ephraim.
0: Okay.
1: Because Ephraim was a product of Joseph.
0: Yes.
1: One of the children of Israel. And an Egyptian princess. He was given Egyptian princes.
0: That's right. That's right.
1: And Manasseh and Ephraim came from him.
0: Yeah.
1: And when I got my DNA done, I still had 8% what they call Omotic, O-M-O-T-I-C.
0: Omotic.
1: Yep. And it means North African descent.
0: Uh-huh. There you go.
1: Which is Egyptian.
0: That's Egyptian.
1: So I still carry that with me. Yeah.
0: Wow.
1: So, yeah, quite interesting, isn't
0: it? That is interesting. Yeah. I don't think anyone knows that about Lord Balfour. He doesn't know the ancestry that he was Jewish, and and here you are being Jewish, 95 or 90, what did you say, 98?
1: 95.
0: Yeah. Holy smokes. Yeah. So tell me this then. Okay, have you done any research on Lord Balfour's, I mean, he obviously knew the Bible very well, but man, to be pro-Israel before Israel became a nation in 1948, man, where did that come from? That was rare to find in those days. How did that happen? You know?
1: Not really. I don't even know if he knew that he had a Jewish ancestry.
0: Really?
1: Yeah. I would say it just came from his pure study of the scriptures.
0: Okay.
1: Now, we know that Lord Balfour, in his later years, got waylaid in his Christian life and went into spiritualistic
0: philosophy. Oh, no. Oh, no. Okay.
1: Yeah, so...
0: Okay.
1: So that can happen to all of us, of course.
0: Sure, it can. Absolutely. We can drift away.
1: Yeah.
0: So tell me this, okay? So here we are. I'm in New Zealand, and I run into you. Why are you not in Britain? How did you get here? How did your family trace to New Zealand?
1: Yes, aristocratic families, if there was ever a misdemeanor in the family, when that offspring came of age, they were then sent out of the country.
0: Ah.
1: And so and they were normally paid. We don't know. We haven't got the records. In those days, they were known as remittance men.
0: Okay.
1: So in any aristocratic family, if their children had a misdemeanor, the offspring would be sent out of the country and they'd be paid to stay away. That's why.
0: Would they really?
1: Yeah.
0: Okay.
1: And,
0: it's kind of like the British royalty sometimes.
1: Yeah.
0: Yeah.
1: I did come across one person who stated that our grandfather, Arthur Savile, named after Arthur Balfour, Lord James Arthur Balfour, was an exception because most remittance men spent their remittance from England in the pub.
0: Oh, they did? Okay, yeah.
1: But sure. Our grandfather, because he was a believer, advanced himself.
0: Okay.
1: So that's how that happened.
0: Gotcha.
1: And I was asked before about did he have any contact with Jane Darby?
0: Yeah.
1: Well, he sat under Jane Darby and the other four brethren who were with Jane Darby in his early years.
0: Really?
1: So he had teaching from them as well.
0: Okay.
1: So it gave him a good foundation.
0: Yeah.
1: So when he left England, he tried a few countries to live in and ended up in New Zealand.
0: Ended up in New Zealand.
1: Yeah.
0: Okay. So, wow. Pretty amazing.
1: And Lord Balfour, he brought a farm in New Zealand.
0: He did?
1: He did.
0: Oh, my goodness.
1: Yes.
0: Didn't know that.
1: Yes.
0: Wow. So there's the connection. So tell me this. Okay, so you've been living in New Zealand. Grew up here, raised,
1: yes.
0: Everything? Yes. Okay. So tell me this. How did you personally, you're very pro-Israel. You know the whole, we're at a prophecy conference, and you know how it's all laid out, and that's very rare. So what was your upbringing like? Who taught you all these things?
1: Yep, well, our dad, we used to have family devotions.
0: Okay.
1: And dad always said, when I became a Christian, you're a Christian first. Our citizenship is in heaven. Mm-hmm. Our nationality is Jewish. Mm-hmm. And so.
0: Wow.
1: You're number one, you're Christian first.
0: Yeah, yeah.
1: And so when I got into prophecy teaching or study was when I was 19.
0: 19.
1: 20, yep.
0: Okay.
1: An elder in our church gave me a tape by Dr. Jack Vanippi.
0: Yeah.
1: And it was on Ezekiel 38.
0: Was it? Okay.
1: World War III.
0: And the good news is this audience and everybody at this conference is very pro-Israel.
1: Yes.
0: We're in, and thank God that you guys are pro-Israel. We need more people to stand for Israel and stand for folks like this. This is what we're talking about right here. And so let me ask you this then. New Zealand.
1: Yes.
0: Okay, the church is in New Zealand. I want everybody in our audience, we have people in Australia watching, Canada, in the UK. What's the spiritual climate like in the church here?
1: Yep, it's like everywhere in the world. I believe that the church as a whole is apostate.
0: Yeah.
1: And there's only a little, as we say here, remnant.
0: Yeah, there's a remnant, yeah.
1: You know, Jesus said that when he comes again, will he find faith on the earth?
0: Mm, yeah.
1: He wasn't talking about the end of the tribulation.
0: Right.
1: Because he only comes out at the second coming because of faith.
0: That's right.
1: A third of the Jews cry out.
0: That's right.
1: Say, save us, Lord.
0: Amen.
1: So they're crying out in faith. So he's not talking about the end of the tribulation. He's talking about now.
0: Yeah.
1: And when you look at what Jesus said about in the days of Noah and the days of Lot, how many were saved in Noah's day? He preached for many years.
0: Yeah.
1: He saved only his family.
0: Yeah.
1: So be encouraged, everyone out there.
0: Yeah.
1: Never stop witnessing to your own family if they don't know the Lord.
0: Amen.
1: And same with Lot.
0: Yes.
1: Lot only saved his two daughters.
0: That's right. That's right.
1: It says that he went and talked to his son-in-laws that were in the gate. They were leaders of that Sodom and Gomorrah.
0: That's right.
1: And yet they laughed at him. And so, that's my thoughts there, that the church is very much apostate. It's as we have heard today, that the church is there for fun and entertainment.
0: Yes.
1: And not to worship the one true God.
0: Amen. Yeah. Amen.
1: Yeah.
0: Well, you mentioned a remnant, and we see this, that we come to here to New Zealand, where we go to Australia or wherever, there's always this remnant.
1: Yes.
0: This core remnant. And it's, I don't know about you, but it seems like when I talk to them, you talk to them, I feel like we're on the same page. I can be from America, but I see the same issues that you do.
1: Yes.
0: And we're like on the same page. You see that too?
1: Yes.
0: So that's got to be the connection of the body of Christ with the remnant. That's,
1: exactly.
0: Yeah.
1: Yeah. You know, God's got me in a ministry of prophetic teaching.
0: Amen.
1: And so we have a Google meet on Thursday night.
0: Do you? Okay.
1: And there's only probably four or five from our church that come on.
0: Okay.
1: All the rest are from around the world.
0: Amen.
1: And they say that they can't really discuss prophecy in times with their fellowships or even with their pastors because they're just isolated. And so they come on the Thursday night and they feel that Thursday night is their true church.
0: Amen.
1: Their true fellowship.
0: Yeah, sure.
1: Yeah. So like your ministry.
0: Yep.
1: Yep. Yeah.
0: Yeah, you know, that's what we're finding, the same dynamic. We have a local church, obviously, and we have significant people there. But the broader internet is where a lot of our ministry is at.
1: Yes.
0: It's outside the walls of a brick building or so. So yeah, that seems to be the common thing. Now, let me ask you this. You had an interesting story you shared with me before we came on. And you got interrogated.
1: I did.
0: By intelligence agencies.
1: The Five Eyes.
0: The Five Eyes, right? And I want you to explain what happened, because the story is very, it's phenomenal, because the answer to why you knew all this information is very simple. But I want you to tell the story of why did you get investigated by the Five Eyes?
1: Yep. I was doing a law paper down at Palmerston North, Massey University. I was doing it extramurally, so I wasn't full-time in university. I was doing most of the studies at home, and then we'd go in a paper.
0: Okay.
1: We would have 1 week block course.
0: Okay.
1: And when you did those 1 week block courses, you started at 7 on Monday morning, and you went through to about 6 at night. So,
0: yeah.
1: So it was pretty heavy.
0: Pretty intense.
1: And we had to have an assignment. The first assignment on this particular paper, the subject was the place of the Privy Council in the future of New Zealand law. And so I wrote this assignment saying that our future pattern of law in New Zealand would disregard England. Because Privy Council is what their highest court in England.
0: Mm.
1: And at that stage, we only had about two or three cases that were left that could be heard by the Privy Council.
0: Okay.
1: So I said that our future law, and this is in this assignment, would be a family court, then the general court, then you'd go into high court.
0: Okay.
1: And then you'd go into a court of appeal.
0: Okay.
1: And then Supreme Court. And that would be our highest form of law in New Zealand. But then you'd go to your region court, like the EU.
0: Yeah, yeah.
1: You know, the EU court is in Brussels.
0: Yeah.
1: The world court is in The Hague. And so this information that I had received at that stage was our region was going to be connected with China.
0: Mm.
1: And so there's a courthouse already built. This is 1997.
0: Okay.
1: So This courthouse is already been built in Shanghai, and that would be our region court.
0: Fair.
1: So we, if we couldn't get a ruling in our courts, we could then appeal to our region court in the future, which would be in Shanghai.
0: Okay.
1: And then you'd go to the world court if we got, didn't get a satisfactory ruling there.
0: Okay.
1: So I wrote this in there, and I handed my assignment in at 7 o'clock on the Monday morning, and at 10:30 after the morning break, the professor of law came in and came straight up to my desk and said, interesting assignment, but we'll mark it.
0: Okay.
1: I didn't know at the time, but when you put an assignment in, it's put into the internet.
0: Mm.
1: Every assignment is scanned in and it goes worldwide.
0: Oh, man. Wow.
1: Yep. They're looking for plagiarism.
0: Yeah, yeah.
1: And other things. But obviously, the world order have capture words. And he'd already been, when he got there at 10 for morning break, they'd already said, this assignment is, there's something about it.
0: Mm.
1: And so that was interesting.
0: Yeah.
1: At lunchtime, after lunch, I had a new person sitting behind me. And it was a little man, Silverhead, and he befriended me. We got talking. I found out he was the head of our secret intelligence service in New Zealand.
0: Really?
1: I found out, later.
0: Wow.
1: So the next morning, on the Tuesday morning, when they arrived up at 7, the professor said, we're changing the timetable. We aren't breaking at 10.
0: Okay.
1: We'll go right through to 5 to 12. At 12 o'clock, there's some men that are coming that want to interview Russell. Yeah, they knew me as Russell in those days.
0: Okay.
1: And so at 5 to 12, that whole wing of that university was evacuated.
0: Really?
1: Yep, cleaned right out.
0: So, wow.
1: And at dead on 12 o'clock, in walked 6 men. And 5 of them were from the Five Eyes.
0: Okay.
1: And
0: explain the Five Eyes for people. They may not know.
1: The Five Eyes is a internation, five nations, who share intelligence. It's America, Canada, England, Australia, and New Zealand. But Mossad was there at this meeting.
0: They were there.
1: Yes, and I asked them about why was Mossad.
0: Yeah.
1: And they said, well, they're a secret. Because Mossad is one of the most thorough intelligence services in the world.
0: Sure.
1: Probably the gold standard.
0: Oh, yeah, no doubt.
1: They are a secret attachment. And so they were there. And the guy from America, why they held off interviewing me until that Tuesday is that he flew all the way down from Washington, from the Pentagon.
0: Wow.
1: So they were treating this pretty seriously.
0: I guess so.
1: And because they come in and introduce themselves. The dean of the college was there, of the university, probably to oversee things. And the first thing they said, we just want to have a talk to you about your assignment. We're concerned about some of the information you had in there. How did you know about the 10 regions? And so I said, oh, easy, it's in the scriptures. I'm a student of prophecy.
0: Yeah.
1: And it talks in there that there's going to be a 10 region in the world in the tribulation period.
0: You're right.
1: I ended up witnessing to them for 2.5 hours. I had my Bible in the...
0: That's great.
1: So I was able to show them.
0: Yeah, yeah.
1: And they were asking questions. And at the very end, there was 2 telling comments from this guy from America. He said, we thought that you belong to a group that we didn't have our eyes on.
0: That's great.
1: It's like we realize you're just an individual.
0: Yeah, yeah.
1: So you have no interest to us. But he said, everything you have said, we can't refute. It's absolutely accurate.
0: Really?
1: Yep.
0: Yeah. Wow. So he let the cat out of the bag. I mean, that they're doing this.
1: Yes. Yeah. But they have kept an eye on me ever since.
0: Have they?
1: Yep.
0: Okay. Well, anyway, you're going to bring heat on me, so that's all right. But you're right. We're getting it from the Bible, the 10 global regions, you know, and there you just put it right there.
1: Yeah.
0: And that's amazing that intelligence agencies are wondering, where are you getting this information? It's like right there in the Bible?
1: Yes.
0: That's fascinating.
1: Yep. I told them straight, we know exactly what you guys are up to.
0: Yeah.
1: I did.
0: Did
1: yeah.
0: you?
1: Yeah.
0: Fantastic. That's great. That's a great story, man. But it goes to show you prophecy, how important it is.
1: They're afraid of it.
0: Yes.
1: They are.
0: Absolutely.
1: Because it's revealing
0: yes.
1: what they're up to.
0: Right.
1: Do you know that professor of law is not allowed to talk to me?
0: He's not.
1: No.
0: What? Why? What did they say? Did they give you a reason?
1: Well, I had to, because I was in my business at the time, I had to go to some new understanding of law.
0: Uh-huh.
1: And he was the lecturer at that format. And when I went in, I saw him there. I went up to walk towards him, and he said, "No, can't talk to you."
0: Really?
1: Yep. So.
0: Wow.
1: Yeah.
0: So you're a dangerous guy, apparently, with all kinds of information you're getting from the scriptures. Isn't that amazing?
1: Quite often when I'm on the phone and we're talking about end times and I get into politics, how it's linked to scripture, you can hear a click. And sometimes they'll cut us off.
0: Really?
1: In fact, over the COVID, this I haven't told you this one.
0: No, tell me another one.
1: Yeah, this one's really interesting.
0: Okay.
1: We had this Thursday night prophecy group
0: because okay.
1: we couldn't meet in a building anywhere.
0: Yeah, sure.
1: So we went to the internet to run our Google Meet. And, well, it wasn't. We used the church's platform, which was Microsoft Zoom.
0: Okay.
1: And this night I was linking the COVID as a precursor to what's going to happen in the tribulation with the fourth seal.
0: Okay.
1: And we'd almost got to the end, and this voice came on and said, "That is enough. Good night." And,
0: what?
1: And everybody's screen went white. Not black, white. And...
0: oh, my goodness.
1: There was a guy recording it, and he said, "I saw what was happening, and I went to put my cursor down to save it, and it wiped."
0: Really?
1: Wiped it from his computer.
0: So
1: they were watching.
0: They were watching?
1: Yeah.
0: Oh, my goodness.
1: So
0: wow.
1: But it doesn't worry us because, you
0: sure.
1: know, Psalm 31 is very, very important to me. And so
0: sure.
1: my trust is in the Lord, for my times are in his hands.
0: Amen.
1: And so whatever happens, I know I'm in God's hands.
0: Amen. And wow.
1: They don't concern you. I'm not afraid of them.
0: Sure, you
1: know?
0: Sure.
1: Yeah. But, you know, people said, "Weren't you afraid when the five eyes come and interrogated you?" I said, "No, the Bible says that he will give you the words
0: That's
1: to
0: right.
1: say. You need not to worry."
0: That's right.
1: And I think God just overtook my mouth.
0: So you ended up witnessing to them through it.
1: Definitely. I told them the gospel. I said, "If you don't accept the Lord Jesus Christ as your Savior," I said, "you're going to go into the tribulation."
0: Amen.
1: Yeah, and I said, this is an evil regime that's coming.
0: That's amazing. That's incredible. And that's incredible. It's not just the stories, but your lineage coming down, and it makes sense. I mean, with that lineage coming from Lord Balfour, and then you're doing this and witnessing, and now you're involved in the end times, and it makes sense. Everything lines up.
1: Yes.
0: You're doing your call. That's what God's called you to do.
1: That's right.
0: And it's amazing. It's a great testimony to everybody out there listening to this. So let me ask you this. You're going to continue to do ministry till the Lord calls us home.
1: Too right.
0: So how do people find you if you're on the internet? Do you have a place that they can go to?
1: Not as such. It's more by invite at this stage.
0: Okay.
1: I could talk to our IT guys.
0: Okay.
1: To actually shift it across to the internet.
0: Okay.
1: The reason why we kept it a bit more private was because of the actions of the intelligence agencies
0: sure.
1: against us.
0: I get it.
1: Because they did wipe my computer.
0: Oh, did they really?
1: I took it to a Windows expert. He's got degrees all over his wall, regards internet. And he said, "This has been done professionally." He said, "I can't touch it."
0: Really?
1: Yeah, so I lost all that information. But they can't take it from here. So
0: amen.
1: And so I do have.
0: That's nuts, man. Yeah. That's crazy.
1: Yeah.
0: But you got your information from the Bible. Anybody can go down to the store and get a Bible, and there it is. What's going to happen?
1: Yeah, I was telling your son before that prophecy is the easiest message to preach today, because all you have to do is read the scriptures, and it's relevant.
0: Right? It's like reading the newspaper.
1: Of course it is.
0: It's right there.
1: Yeah. Yeah.
0: So tell me this last question, and I got to let you run. So why do you think? I mean, the churches, even New Zealand or wherever, are refusing to teach prophecy. What are they afraid of?
1: I think there's two reasons.
0: Okay.
1: One is they're ignorant of it.
0: Yeah, that's true.
1: Because it takes study.
0: Right.
1: And the other is, I believe that there is a demonic element.
0: Okay.
1: Because if you don't teach it, then your congregation is afraid. And if they're afraid, you can do what the old Vatican, the Roman Catholics did in the old days. You can rule them by fear.
0: Ah, yes.
1: Yeah, so.
0: Amen.
1: I believe that is too, like, to the two reason, main reasons. Yeah.
0: Yeah.
1: You know, prophecy was written for us to prepare us, not to scare us.
0: That's right.
1: Yeah.
0: That's right.
1: I think you say that.
0: I do say that. I say that all the time. But no, that you're absolutely right. And I think they're not preparing the people for what's coming. And they're going to be hit out of left field with a lot of this.
1: Yes.
0: You hit the nail on the head. So Paul, let me say this. God's got you in a place where you're preparing people and stuff. And I wish the churches you're doing, I would say, more than 98% of the pastors in the West.
1: Yes.
0: Because they're just not talking prophecy. Mm. So God bless you for that. It's a great witness. What do you tell people that's out there? There's a lot of people, even at this conference, they don't even have a home church.
1: Yes.
0: What can they do? They've told me repeatedly. They say, Brandon, the churches are woke. The churches, they won't talk on prophecy. What can they do individually? What advice would you have for them?
1: Well, first of all, if they can get to a church that is teaching the truth, go to that.
0: Yeah.
1: Otherwise, get on a group like yours or mine.
0: Yeah, yeah.
1: Billy Crone has set up a internet church.
0: Yep.
1: Hebrews 10, it says, do not forsake the assembling of yourselves together as some do,
0: right,
1: especially in the days that are approaching.
0: Yeah.
1: You know, I've come across so many people that are out there that are individual and they've left the churches because, one, their prophecy's not being taught, mm-hmm, and because the church has got woke and introducing doctrine that they aren't comfortable with. And so they're out there by themselves.
0: Yep.
1: And they just want to be a part of the flock.
0: Yeah, they do.
1: Yeah. Yeah, and my heart goes out to them.
0: Sure.
1: And so we actually have the Zoom on the Thursday night here in New Zealand, but we also have a meeting, a physical meeting.
0: Good.
1: On the Saturday morning.
0: That's important.
1: Yeah.
0: Yeah.
1: So, you know, we're out there presenting, plus we go and preach at other churches.
0: Great.
1: Yeah, on end times.
0: Amen.
1: Yeah.
0: You're doing a good job, man. So, that's wonderful.
1: Yeah.
0: Well, keep doing the work you're doing. You're in the battle, you're in the trenches, and it's always a pleasure to be with you. This is the second time I've ran into you, and it's always a blessing. I talk about you all the time. When I go and I preach other places, I said, hey, I've met Lord Balfour's great-grandson, and what they don't know is the Jewish heritage behind it, and it blows them away. So I'm going to keep saying that, okay?
1: Right.
0: Amen. Anyway, Paul, thank you so much. You're a blessing, my friend.
1: Yeah, God bless.
0: Okay, God bless you, man. Yeah. And folks, thanks so much for tuning in. And always, we're trying to bring the best voices out here. Here we are in New Zealand with the great-grandson of Lord Balfour, the important aspect of getting Israel back into the land, obviously. So study your history. Know this well, because everything's at stake. And remember what the Lord said. When you see these things begin to happen, all these things in the world that we're talking about, look up, lift up your heads, for your redemption draws near. God bless you guys. We'll see you next time.

0: Since nobody's perfect, how good is good enough? A book by C.A. 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
3: 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It was crazy.
2: He wanted to hurt someone.
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2: And he couldn't be stopped.
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4: Well, welcome to the 700 Club. Iran is leveraging the conflict between Israel and Hezbollah to pressure peace talks with the U.S. President Trump says he personally stepped in to secure a ceasefire between Israel and Hezbollah.
5: Just hours after a series of phone calls and social media posts by the president, Hezbollah's attacks on Israel continued. Joshua Swanson reports from Jerusalem.
6: A flurry of high-stakes diplomacy erupted after Prime Minister Benjamin Netanyahu drew a red line over Hezbollah's ongoing attacks on towns in northern Israel.
7: I have instructed the IDF to strike terrorist targets in Beirut. There will not be a situation in which Hezbollah attacks our cities and our citizens, and its terrorist headquarters in Beirut remain out of bounds.
6: That declaration triggered a threat by Iran to walk away from negotiations with the U.S. over Israel's war with Hezbollah. At that point, President Trump intervened. In a Truth Social post, Trump said he spoke directly with Netanyahu. Trump wrote, "He turned his troops around. Thank you, Bibi." Trump added, "I also had a conversation with representatives of the leaders of Hezbollah, and they agreed to stop shooting at Israel." The announcement came as Axios reported that Trump sharply criticized Netanyahu during a phone call, warning that further military action would derail efforts to reach a deal with Iran. That message was echoed in Tehran.
8: "We emphasized and continue to emphasize that a ceasefire in Lebanon is an integral part of any ceasefire and any final agreement to end the war."
6: Iran has already suspended indirect message exchanges with the United States and is demanding the immediate cessation of Israeli military operations in Gaza and Lebanon. Yet despite the diplomatic push, attacks last night continued as the Israel Defense Forces reported intercepting two Hezbollah rockets launched towards the city of Sfad in northern Israel, and a Hezbollah drone struck a military position in the western Galilee. No injuries were reported. From his side, Prime Minister Netanyahu stated, "I spoke this evening with President Trump and told him that if Hezbollah does not stop attacking our cities and civilians, Israel will strike terrorist targets in Beirut." This position remains unchanged. Retired General Jack Keane told Fox News the scale of the violations gives Israel every reason to respond.
9: "The Iranians have fired 2,400 or so missiles and drones into northern Israel in that short span of time. We actually have justification right now to go back into military operations. The president is certainly full aware of that."
6: For now, President Trump is working to preserve both the fragile ceasefire and a possible deal with Iran. Yet the future of any deal remains on shaky ground. Joshua Swanson, CBN News, Jerusalem.
4: CBN Middle East Bureau Chief Chris Mitchell joins us now. So, Chris, there are reports of some pretty strong language between the president and the prime minister. Is Iran's strategy not just to drive a wedge between the U.S. and Israel, but between Israel and the entire world?
10: It seems so by the language that came out after that talk. Definitely Iran's strategy to drive a wedge between Israel and the U.S., to pressure President Trump, then to pressure Netanyahu and Israel. There is one other version coming out in some of the Israeli media today of those conversations between Trump and Netanyahu that said it was tense, but not necessarily as personal as that initial report. The discussions ending, as Joshua said in his report, Israel agreeing to a ceasefire if Hezbollah keeps the ceasefire. But the strategy, Gordon's real, designed to survive, to drive a wedge between the U.S. and Israel. But some people here in Israel are concerned about the possibility of maybe giving Iran and even Hezbollah a lifeline.
4: Well, what's the leverage that Iran believes it has over the U.S.? Is it the midterm elections? Is it our divided politics? What's their leverage?
10: I think it would both those that you mentioned, also the Strait of Hormuz, trying to keep that blocked, the midterms, the price of oil. When I was in the U.S., I know one of the major docking points for everybody is the price of oil, isolationists in his own party, and then the American public not interested in boots on the ground. You need boots on the ground to really reopen the Strait of Hormuz. And they also, Gordon, have patience, and they feel they can outlast the American political will. On the other hand, Iran has a weakness, and that's money. They need money to survive. They're currently operating on financial fumes. They are losing maybe a $500 million a day. They need to pay the IRGC, the militias, government employees. So they're bleeding. And Secretary of Treasury says the regime is at the end of their tether financially. They seized $1 billion in cryptocurrency just a few days ago. One question over here is Trump waiting for them to implode financially. And we'll see what happens if they can survive financially.
4: What's your prediction? If they run out of money to pay the Republican Guard, so the very people who are propping the regime up and from all reports are currently running the country. So if they can't pay them, what happens?
10: Well, it puts them in a dilemma because from what I've heard, maybe up to half of the IRGC and the militias that Iran has brought in from Pakistan, Iraq and Afghanistan, they're there for the money. Now, whether or not if they don't get paid, do they defect? Do they leave? It remains to be seen. And could that be part of the cracks in the regime? Certainly what some people are hoping and praying for is the financial pressure can lead to maybe defections and or cracks in that that edifice that the IRGC has set up for decades.
4: Well, the president said Hezbollah wants a ceasefire with Israel. I find that, frankly, hard to believe, but it just seems to be against their very nature, their very reason for existing. So can there be peace with them as long as they're in Lebanon? Can there actually be peace?
10: I talked to a resident up in the north earlier today. She's also an expert on Hezbollah. She's very disappointed. She doesn't believe that you can negotiate with this kind of radical ideology. She feels it's a dangerous precedent. And as you said, that they are. This is what they believe. This is their raison d'etre, their reason for being. And whether or not you can actually negotiate with this, many people feel it won't happen.
4: Talk to me about the. It seems there's a switch in the propaganda wars, and so the switch is Israel is the oppressor; they're not the victim. Israel is committing war crimes when it really was Hamas committing the war, Hezbollah committing war crimes, and now we're seeing a switch in Iran where they're saying we don't trust the U.S. negotiators. Is this all part of an elaborate PR, and it's obviously very sophisticated, but a PR campaign to reverse the narrative?
10: I think it is, and I think this is sort of the negotiation expertise that the Iranian regime has. As we've mentioned before, President Trump said they've never won a war but never lost a negotiations. Sometimes some people have said this is not the art of the deal. It's the art of the delay, and the Iranians see this so-called ceasefire or agreement as a hudna. And I know we've talked about this before, Gordon, but it's just a temporary pause in the fighting so they can gain strength, fight again. It's not what a Western mind thinks about, where two sides agree to a lasting peace. And that goes all the way back to the beginning of Islam, back to the 7th century. And then I was listening earlier today, Gordon, to the son of Rafsanjani. He was one of the former late leading clerics. And he said, if the agreement is not in our interest, we'll tear it up later. And it was referring to President Trump in his first term, stop the Iranian nuclear deal. He says we can do the same. And they're not just looking at the midterms. They're looking at the 2028 elections with President Trump's not in office. And then they can deal with another president, maybe much more amenable than President Trump.
4: Well, Chris Mitchell, thanks so much for joining with us and being with us. I just have to note that thank you especially for being here today with us and giving your insights. Your brother passed away. May his memory be a blessing. And we thank you for being with us today.
10: Thanks so much, Gordon. I appreciate it deeply. My family and friends do as well. My brother was a great doctor, even a better man.
4: All right. Well, thanks again for being with us, and thanks for being the watchman on the wall. Well, in other news, a judge's ruling and GOP backlash has President Trump reconsidering a controversial fund to compensate victims of government harassment. John Jessup has more on that story from our CBN News Bureau in Washington. John.
11: That is right, Gordon. The administration announced the $1.8 billion anti-weaponization fund 2 weeks ago. The Department of Justice is now pausing it in compliance with a court order. The plan also faces opposition from GOP leaders who are concerned about oversight of the distribution of funds and concerns payouts might go to people who attacked police in the January 6th Capitol riot. Texas Senator Ted Cruz described a closed-door meeting between senators and acting Attorney General Todd Blanche as, quote, one of the roughest meetings I've seen in my time in the Senate. The president is said to be reconsidering whether to go forward with the fund. Well, a landmark lawsuit in Florida is challenging a major artificial intelligence company over safety concerns. The state is suing OpenAI and CEO Sam Altman, accusing the company of deliberately concealing severe safety risks of its chatbot, ChatGPT, especially towards minors. Prosecutors claim the chatbot has offered instructions to children to harm themselves. They also claim the suspect in last year's deadly Florida State University shooting used ChatGPT to plan the attack.
12: Sam Altman and ChatGPT have chosen the AI race over the safety and security of our kids.
11: OpenAI responded in a statement that it believes minors need significant protection and that they have put in place protections and policies. In regard to the Florida attack, the company said that ChatGPT provided factual responses to questions with information that could be found broadly across public sources on the Internet. State officials, Gordon, say the company could be liable for billions of dollars and want to force it to change its programming. I think this might be the opening salvo in challenges and lawsuits against AI platforms, Gordon.
4: Well, we're going to be seeing a lot of lawsuits going forward against AI, particularly involving minors. So we've already seen how it's been used, and it's just horrible to contemplate that AI would be planning some kind of attack at a university or any public place. But the ones that are just absolutely horrific is giving advice on suicide. And why there can't be guardrails is beyond me. But anything that would promote harm to any individual, but especially from minors, absolutely not. And there needs to be very comprehensive legislation. That's not some patch quilt thing that, you know, every state gets to have their own piece of it. But I hope Congress can come together for everyone's sake to say, let's rein this in. Let's have some protections, especially for our children. Terry?
5: Well, up next, Roe v. Wade is gone. And yet the abortion battle is far from over. Now, there's a growing divide inside the pro-life movement itself. CBN News takes us to the center of this new political and moral fight. And then later on, the untouchable fighter for the Hell's Angels. He thought nothing could break him, not even a knife to the neck. Find out how a few words cut him to the core. That's ahead on today's show.
1: His Channel, teaching the gospel on listener-supported television.
4: Well, since the end of Roe versus Wade, some pro-life leaders are now sounding an alarm. Their concern is over abortion pills, FDA delays, and a Trump strategy that leaves abortion mostly to the states. CBN's chief political analyst David Brody has the story.
13: When the Supreme Court overturned Roe v. Wade, the historic decision seemed to be the victorious finish line of nearly 50 years of pro-life work. Instead, it led to an unexpected turn and a new starting line. Frank Pavone is with Priests for Life.
14: It's a big adjustment, first of all, for both the pro-life and the pro-choice movements when Roe was reversed. A change, frankly, that neither side was, you know, fully prepared for.
13: That adjustment has been messy. Some states have tightened abortion laws, while many others have expanded access.
14: Much of this is a necessary, natural consequence of leaving abortion policy to the ultimate decision of what essentially are 52 different jurisdictions. 52. Well, there's the 50 states, there's D.C., which has its own jurisdiction, and then there's the federal government.
13: While President Trump has supported federal pro-life policies, he's insisted states decide the question of abortion bans. Chad Connolly with Faith Wins says a middle ground is needed.
15: I think there's going to have to be some federal guidelines so that states like Illinois, Massachusetts, and California, and New York aren't killing babies up till birth. That's just disgusting.
13: The biggest controversy centers on the abortion pill, mifepristone. Many pro-life activists want stronger federal action, including more FDA restrictions and a closer review of its safety and distribution. They also see the mailing of abortion pills as bypassing state restrictions. Trump, though, remains largely silent on the issue, leading Marjorie Dannenfelser, the president of the Susan B. Anthony list, to declare that, quote, Trump is the problem. Those tough words seem to pay off. Last month, the president relieved FDA Commissioner Marty McCarry of his duties, in part due to the pro-life complaints over how the agency handled the drug. It should also be noted the abortion rate has risen since Roe ended, mostly due to the abortion pill, which now accounts for roughly 63% of all abortions.
15: We don't want to see Dobbs overturn Roe v. Wade and then have abortions go up in the country. We want to see some regulations, some standards, some guidelines put in place, and it starts with policy. And it really matters what happens at FDA level.
13: There's no doubt the abortion pill issue puts President Trump in a political bind because it exposes a growing tension inside his coalition. The result is a delicate balancing act. Hold on to pro-life supporters who expect more action while not reopening a national abortion battle before the midterm elections that could create political headaches his administration would rather avoid.
15: I don't know how granular he's getting into all this, but I do think in an overall sense, the consultants have always thought we just got to get rid of abortion as an issue.
13: Connolly hopes the change at the FDA takes off some of the pressure.
15: I sure hope that pro-life voters see that the president and the administration are paying attention to these concerns and not just sloughing them off.
14: David, I think a key distinction has to be made. He is the most pro-life president. But when we say the most pro-life president, we're talking about his role as president. We're not saying he's the most pro-life activist, right? Or a pro-life leader. We don't need him to be. We need him to do the job a president is supposed to do to help the pro-life movement achieve its goal, which, of course, is the eradication of all abortion, the protection of every unborn child. Is he leading us closer to that goal? What are the results? Absolutely. He's leading us more close to that goal than we've ever been before.
13: And the pro-life movement intends to hold him accountable each step of the way. David Brody, CBN News, Washington.
4: Well, prior to Roe versus Wade, it was the states that regulated abortion. There wasn't a federal law about it. And Roe, unfortunately, and even Justice Ginsburg said it was wrongly decided that it was a creation of something that wasn't in the Constitution. and it kind of broke the country. Definitely broke the selection of Supreme Court justices where there was this litmus test. But this should have been obvious to everyone. It was going back to the states. Now, the Biden administration with the abortion pill took away some of the FDA guidelines for that. And so now it's available by mail without the supervision of a physician, which puts women at risk. So how do we unjumble all of this? Well, every state's going to have their regulation. The FDA needs to do its part to ensure the health of women. But underlying all of this, and I call this a bedrock, it's up to us, the people. Wouldn't it be better to have a culture that celebrated motherhood, that if you get pregnant, you are assured that you are going to be taken care of, that you're not, it's not a ticket to poverty, and you're not going to be able to afford diapers and the vitamins and everything else that you need in order to bring a child into this world? Wouldn't that be a much better way to go? For me, I want that culture. I want a culture that celebrates life, celebrates birth, because children are our future. If we're not having children, we're not going to have much of a future. So let's get behind that. That's a wonderful culture to live in, that we protect women, we help them in their pregnancy, we help them after birth, and we make sure that they're protected and they're cared for. Derek?
5: Well, up next, he walked into church with a Hell's Angels patch and plans to hurt somebody. Find out what stopped this fighter in his tracks after this.
1: His channel, teaching the gospel on listener-supported television.
5: Chains, bats, 2x4s, or just his fists. When Tony fought, people got hurt. He spent years as a member of the Hell's Angels, a place where violence earned respect. And then, one Sunday morning, the man who thought he was untouchable ran head-on into something stronger than his rage.
3: When I was 17 years old, I got in a fist fight and I got stabbed in my neck.
16: Tony Herdlicka grew up in what looked like a conventional home, but behind closed doors, something critical was missing.
3: I've always loved my father, and I always pined for him to be in my life. He just wasn't. When my dad left, I definitely felt abandoned. I felt alone. Even though I had people that cared about me, the one person that should have didn't, and I let it affect who I was on the inside, which made me turn to violence. That was my release of the grief that I had.
16: Fighting, anger, rebellion. By 14, school officials had run out of options with Tony, so they sent him to a school for troubled youth. That environment didn't reform him, it recruited him.
3: We were in fist fights with people. I've been in full-scale riots where, you know, people were getting hit with chains and bats and 2x4s and, you know, that kind of stuff. It was crazy.
16: Even nearly getting killed was not enough to change Tony. By his 20s, the violence was constant.
3: We fought everybody. I was probably fighting 3 or 4 times a week. I was grieving. You know, I don't think I ever really stopped grieving. I needed to get away because I knew that I was going down the wrong path, and then it was gonna catch up to me one day. So I wanted a fresh start.
16: So Tony moved to Virginia Beach, hoping to reset his life. However, the same anger, addiction, and search for identity led him straight into an even darker world, one of tattoos, drugs, and the Hell's Angels. For Tony, the club wasn't just a club. It became identity.
3: It made me go faster. It made me more violent. Where I was a very serious, angry individual already, it just amplified it.
16: While deep in the Hell's Angels' violent lifestyle, Tony met the woman who would become his wife, and together, they began building a family in the midst of ever-increasing drug use.
3: Right after I became a Hell's Angel, I met what would be my wife, and we had 2 children together, too.
16: In the midst of that turbulent life, God began using Tony's family to draw him toward a different path.
3: My wife told me she wanted to start going to church and she wanted to start bringing the kids. I just didn't want anything to do with it. I went to church to appease my wife. I would go to church wearing my Hell's Angel patch, wearing my t-shirts, you know, not talking to anybody, not caring about anybody.
16: Reluctantly, Tony kept going until one morning in February 2019, sitting in church, God got his attention.
3: I was planning on hurting somebody past the point of no return. When I made the decision to do what I was planning on doing, all I heard was my pastor say, "Pray for your enemies."

0: angel, and I don't want you to see my pain. You're only supposed to see strength and not weakness. And he was like, you know how long I've been waiting for you to come down here? I did not handle it. He was like, I'm looking forward to doing life with you.
1: Mentorship followed, Bible studies, discipleship, and leaving the Hell's Angels.
0: I was very intertwined in still being a Hell's Angel, where it made me feel like a god before. It made me feel like a worm this time. I felt sick. I felt destroyed. And I knew at that moment that I had to get out of here.
1: On September 5th, 2019, he walked into the clubhouse.
0: There was immense grace in the beginning. And then I think the grace turned to resentment. I think a lot of them took it like I left because of them. And it wasn't because of them. I left because of Jesus. And I left because I no longer walked in that lifestyle. I walked in the light of God. God said, enough's enough. Enough's enough. You're mine now. And he pulled me out of that.
1: Today, Tony's life looks radically different. He's an award-winning tattoo artist, using his shop as a daily mission field. He also enrolled as a student at Regent University, studying theology. The man once known for his violence now carries a different identity, as a child of God.
0: My life now, God uses me in a very intense way, especially in my tattoo shop. I'm on fire for God now, and I can't deny him, which is why I'm here now. People know who I was, who I used to be, and who I am now. You could see the difference. I've had people tell me that they look at me and I don't even look the same. Well, I say, well, God is good, because it's not me. My identity is in Jesus, 100%. The reflection is his. It's no longer me.
2: Well, that's the key word that Tony just used in his story, other than the name of Jesus, identity. You know, when we're unsure of who we are and we feel vulnerable to the world and other people aren't meeting our expectations, or even in Tony's scenario with his dad, our needs, you know, parents are supposed to lead. They're supposed to guide. They're supposed to walk in front of us. It doesn't always work that way. And when it doesn't work that way, then we don't know, well, who are we? What is my identity? What gives me value? And we start to do things that protect our hearts, that build a shield around our feelings, and our thoughts are even given over to that until we create an identity that is so far from Jesus and what God intended for us when he created us, with an identity that is yet to be understood. In the middle of all of that, I just can see how clearly Tony's pain was the very thing that drove him to violence and anger, because he didn't want anybody to see that. It was just way too vulnerable. Maybe you can relate to that. You know, I know a lot of people who are hard to know, they're hard to converse with, they're hard to have a meaningful conversation with, really, because hard issues are off the table. And yet our heart is the place where God comes in and resides in us. It's the place that we're supposed to let his spirit operate out of us. So there's Tony, and finally God says, thankfully, enough is enough. Enough is enough. You know, if you're praying for somebody that's stuck in one of those places, can I tell you, God is so able to say, right in the midst of our lostness, right in the midst of our sin, our rage, our anger, enough is enough. And he begins to call us home to him. You know, not with rage, not with anger, not with a huge set of rules and regulations, but a wooing. Tony's wife invites him to church. And he goes, not because he wants to go. He goes to appease her. And then, right at the right moment, in the right time, God speaks to him about forgiveness. And not only does he recognize the need he has to forgive his dad, he recognizes the need he has to

0: be forgiven. You know, that's really where a relationship with God begins, when we come to Him and we are humbled and filled with repentance, where we say, God, it's not those other people now. Now it's me. I'm the problem. I'm the one who has allowed myself to be identified by everybody and everything that's been a part of my life except you. You know, the Creator is the one who's got the instructions on who you are, what you were meant to be, what His intention and purpose was for you. Why would you not want to know that? Does it mean you have to be vulnerable? Yes, but along with that vulnerability comes freedom, because when you are not forgiving, you are shackled by that anger and that hatred, that bitterness, that resentment. But also, you're still alone. You're stuck inside of you, and you're stuck with you, and you can be free from that. You know, Jesus says, come unto me, all you who labor and are heavy laden, and I will give you rest. He said He came to set the captive free. If that's you today, wouldn't you like to be free from that? Wouldn't you like to know who God created you to be? In a moment in that church service, because he heard the truth. Jesus said, the truth will set you free. Tony's life was changed. Yours can be changed too. Maybe his story touched your life today in a way that says, I'd like to try Jesus. Jesus so wants you to try Him because He's the real deal. Would you pray with me today? Would you do what Tony did that day when he went down and prayed with the pastor in church? The prayer goes like this. Just let's pray it right now. Jesus, I'm lost. I am a sinner, and I have strayed so far from you. And God, I don't even know who I am myself. I'm stuck here. And I've done a lot of things that I know have not been your way. And so I'm asking you, would you forgive me? Would you forgive me? Would you give me the freedom, Jesus, that you came for, suffered for, and talked about? I want to be free in you today. And I don't know why you want my life. I don't know why you love me, but I'm giving it to you. As messed up as it is, I'm saying yes to you. Will you come right in the middle of my mess and teach me who I am in you, who you want to be in me, how to live for you? Jesus, I'm humbling myself before you today, and I'm asking you for a start over, for a fresh beginning. I'm asking you to show me who you are and help me to follow you with all my might. Give me everything I need to walk in you and for you. I'm coming home to your heart today, Jesus, and I'm asking you to fill mine. In your holy name I pray. Amen. If you've prayed that prayer, your life will never be the same. Listen, you need to keep walking. Don't look back. Go forward. What's God calling you to? Well, first of all, we want you to get in the Word of God. It's His instruction manual. It's His promise book. It's what Jesus left for you and I to be able to move and live and walk in Him. Get a hold of the Bible. Begin to read the New Testament. We also have a packet we have called A New Day. What do you do now that you've prayed the prayer? How do you move forward? We'd love to get this to you. 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But if you call, there's somebody on the other end of the line who'd love to pray with you today. So give us a call. We're here for you. Thank you. Gordon?
1: Well, up next, a prayer to spark revival, plus a family of five who had to make 5 trips a day to find water. They cried out to God for help. Find out how you answered their prayers. That's coming up.
2: You considered yourself an atheist.
3: Yeah.
2: What did you specifically have against Christianity?
3: My dad was a former music minister. You know, I saw a lot of hurt in that church.
2: In 2015, Walker lost his record deal and had their family van repossessed by the label. 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
3: Their unconditional love, it was so different from what we were used to. I went and got a Bible and just started reading and reading and reading.
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9: 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Rescue divers in Laos are racing against time to find 2 more villagers believed trapped in a flooded cave. They report hearing a knocking sound inside, giving hope that the missing are still alive. Teams already rescued 5 villagers from the cave in recent days. The men were searching for gold when floodwaters trapped them underground for nearly 2 weeks. Rescuers aren't giving up on the final 2, pumping water out of the cave and using radar and satellite imagery to help locate them. Well, 20,000 people heard the good news of Jesus Christ at a bullfighting ring in Madrid, Spain. This week's Festival of Hope was part of a 2-night outreach put on by the Billy Graham Evangelistic Association. The ministry partnered with just under 1,000 churches from all parts of the city, where Franklin Graham preached a message of love and hope. Hundreds responded to the message and gave their lives to Jesus. The event also featured worship music from various Christian artists. Well, you can always get the latest from CBN News by visiting our website at cbnnews.com. Gordon and Terry will be back with more of the 700 Club right after this.
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0: Well, to support you as you pray with us for America, the hosts of the 700 Club have prepared 40 prayers. They followed the topics in the 40 Days of Praying for America booklet. 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
1: Revival doesn't start in government. 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
21: 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I'm not rapping about gangster stuff. I have braces. You can't be a gangster with braces.
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1: 5 trips a day just to get water for drinking, bathing, washing. The task is overwhelming for Fristerani and her siblings, yet they have no other choice.
22: This small stream inside a forest in Indonesia is the main source of water for 12-year-old Fristerani and her siblings.
23: Whenever we ran out of water, we had to walk far into the forest to find more. Even though it was dirty, we still use it because we had no other choice.
22: After their dad passed away, Fistriani's older sister, Augustina, has been caring for her 4 younger siblings. Their mom made the painful decision to work on another island to better support the family. But water has been their biggest challenge.
24: We had to make 5 trips a day just to get water. We used it for washing, bathing, and drinking. I remember one day, my youngest brother broke out in a rash. There were small bumps all over his body, and it was very itchy. Almost every night, I cry and ask God, why is our life like this? But I have to be strong and encourage my younger brothers and sisters.
22: Then, thanks to you, Operation Blessing came to their village and installed water harvesting systems for Augustina and 34 other families. The water is collected and chlorinated, making it safe for cooking, bathing, and drinking.
24: I was so happy the day we received this water tank. Now, we don't have to walk all the way to the forest anymore.
23: I'm so thankful to the people who gave to Operation Blessing to help us. Thank you. God bless you.
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0: Time for your email questions. And Gordon, this first one comes from Laura, who says, does the devil know what we're thinking? I figure he can give us thoughts, but does he also know what we are thinking?
1: Well, Laura, he's not omniscient. He's a created being. And so with that, does he get to invade your thoughts and know what you're thinking before you even think it? And so the answer is no. At the same time, I think he can figure it out. He definitely watches your behavior patterns. He can see the inclinations, and he can see what drives you, what motivates you, just from your behavior. So he can figure it out. You know, I have people in my life that figure out how I think, and so they occasionally I catch them rummaging around my head, like, "What are you doing?" So you know, you can intuit what someone else is thinking. And I think he has that ability, but does he know for sure? No, he's not omniscient.
0: This is from Gordon, not you, but Gordon.
1: Okay, another
0: Gordon.
1: My cousin.
0: Gordon says, when I was a young child, I heard the evangelist at our church say, never tell the Holy Spirit to leave you alone, because that was an unpardonable sin, and I never forgot that. Years ago, I was tempted to look at a book, and I sensed the Holy Spirit tell me no. I still reached for the book and opened the pages. I told the Holy Spirit to get out of here. Immediately, I felt the Holy Spirit leave me. The thought came to me that I had committed the unpardonable sin and I was eternally lost. I have struggled with this feeling all these years. What do you think?
1: Gordon, walk free from this. You have grieved. You can grieve the Holy Spirit. So when you engage in conscious sin, where you know you're not supposed to do it, and you do it anyway, you grieve him. But he doesn't leave you. You know, he just, the sense of his presence leaves you. But he says, I will never leave you. I will never forsake you. You can have people with you in your life that are still there, but they have left in their attention. They have forsaken you. He says, I'm not ever going to do that. I love you infinitely. I want to be with you for all eternity. I want to encourage you. I want to forgive you. I want to restore you. I want relationship with you. That's what the Holy Spirit wants. That's what Jesus wants. That's what God the Father wants. Now, this evangelist who came to your church, he got the scripture wrong. That's not the unpardonable sin. The unpardonable sin is attributing to the devil the work of the Holy Spirit. And specifically, it was casting out demons that Jesus was doing. And they were saying, well, he has that authority because he's a demon. So it's no, that you haven't committed that. And so be free and just apologize. Go back. I'm sorry I grieved you. Can you restore me? Can you make me new again? I really encourage Christians who get into these spiritual dry lands and deserts and think there's no way back for them. Yeah, it's called the cross. Start over again. You get to. It's wonderful. Ask Jesus to forgive you and cleanse you, and he will. He wants to. He loves you so much, he died for you. Just believe it.
0: This is Carol, who says, hello, Gordon. I'm 74 and have been seeing a gentleman. He's 78. Excuse me. For 3 years now, we've been intimate in our relationship, but since I'm growing in the Lord, I'm not sure this is right in the Lord's eyes. He thinks there's nothing wrong with this. I've been married 3 times and he twice. Neither of us wants to marry again. What are your thoughts?
1: Carol, your conscience is right. You're fornicating is the biblical term, and you can't dress that up. You can't somehow claim that that's right. You know, it may feel good, it may feel comforting, it may be all of those things, but the scripture is real clear about it. Don't do it. What many people don't understand with sexual intimacy, you're giving a piece of yourself to the other person, and you're taking them into you. They can leave, and then you've got that. And Paul talks about that. Why would you have fellowship with that? So break it off. Don't do it. We leave you with these words from Matthew. For everyone who asks receives, and he who seeks finds, and to him who knocks, it will be opened.
3: Welcome to Behind the Cameras. And I'm here for this beautiful month of June to give you a little update on what's going on here at your little local network, His Channel. And you might want to put this first in your calendar. On June 4th, World News Briefing, I will be hosting, and guess what? I will have on the first half our great friend Don Stewart. In fact, Don Stewart, give you a little insight, was the first to host World News Briefing with Chuck Smith. They were on doing His Channel Live for about a year, and I came to Chuck and I said, Chuck, you know, what you're doing is so important. I think we should change the name. And he thought it was a good idea. Don thought it was a good idea. And so from Tuesday nights, they went to Thursday night, and for years, Don Stewart and Chuck Smith did World News Briefing. And I believe that started back in around 2003, 2004. So that was a long time ago, 20-some years ago. And then you also might want to put down in your calendar, I will be on World News Briefing with Tom Hughes on the 18th of June. And it's going to be a very important topic. It's one that him and I have been discussing for months. And I said, that'll work on my calendar. Let's schedule it. And what it's going to be is about Satan, the coming deception, and also aliens, time travel, and it's going to be a very interesting show as far as where did the zodiac signs come from? What's all of this about? And we're going to put it to bed based on what the Bible says. And so you really will want to tune into that because it's a topic most people, they kind of dance around. But we figured with so much going on that we need to address that. And then also, we have a new program on Friday afternoons. I believe it airs at 11 o'clock, and it's politically correct, and it's a great show, and you should tune in and enjoy that, because it's about current events, legally, what's going on. And friends, I want to, especially for you partners, we got to give a little wave and a shout-out to our brothers and sisters in Cuba. I'm giving you a little love wave here. We're now broadcasting in Cuba, and we have been trying to do this forever. It's like all these countries, we work and work and work, and then we find a way to get in. And so for those of you that are new, that are watching His Channel in Cuba, we're just a teaching Christian network. We aren't trying to change the world. We're just trying to inform Christians on what's going on and the future kingdom of God. And so you'll come along for the ride with us and learn. Remember, we aren't very political, but we sure will get you souped into the Bible. And we have some fantastic teachers that you will certainly enjoy. And also, on Pacific time, for those of you, 2 o'clock Pacific time is Washington Watch, Monday through Friday with Tony Perkins, and that will give you the update on what's going on as far as he has all these political leaders that come on the program and inform them what they're voting for, what they're against, and how everything is happening. And friends, it's time for me to go. And remember, all of you, new summer co-laborers and summer co-laborers and partners, remember, we're doing missionary work. We do not go into all these countries with all these data centers and ask for support. It's all missionary work. We don't take donations out of the United States. All of us in America, are supporting and doing missionary work to just get the gospel out. We're probably the only network that goes into a country not looking for somewhere to pass a plate because there's no place to give. We're just there to teach.
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1: Hello, and thank you for watching His Channel. With an international update, I'm Brian Perez. The UK smashed a century-old temperature record for the second time in 24 hours as a spring heat wave scorched parts of Western Europe, triggering government warnings about risks to life. Several drownings were reported in Britain and France as people tried to cool down. A temperature of 35.1 degrees Celsius, 95.2 Fahrenheit, was recorded at London's Kew Gardens, breaking the 34.8 record set a day earlier. The provisional readings smashed the long-standing record of 33 set in 1922 and matched in 1944. London also recorded a rare tropical night, defined as one in which the temperature does not fall below 20. Records also fell in France, where temperatures reached 36 in the country's southwest and widely remained above 20 at night. The National Weather Service said a heat dome, with heat held in place by a high-pressure weather front, was producing temperatures more than 10 degrees Celsius above what's usual for this time of year. A deadly gas explosion at a coal mine in northern China's Shanxi province has become part of a broader story of governance and safety after reports alleged hidden doors, off-book workers, false mine maps, missing worker tracking cards, and earlier safety penalties at the site. The blast occurred at the Liu Shenyu coal mine in Qinhuan County, Changji City. State media Xinhua News Agency initially reported a rising death toll that reached 90, while later news conference figures put the toll at 82 dead, 2 missing, and 128 injured. Chinese authorities have previously faced criticism over restrictions on reporting after mining accidents. Reporters Without Borders said in 2006 that journalists trying to cover a coal mine accident in Jilin province were attacked while being denied access to the mine and hospital. Last month's explosion has been described as China's deadliest mining disaster since 2009, when a mine explosion in Heilongjiang province killed 108. From Sudan to Gaza, civilians are desperate, hospitals are under attack, and the humanitarian aid system cannot keep up, according to a new report in the Lancet Medical Journal. Highlighting Sudan's brutal civil war, one of the world's largest disasters, where tens of millions of people are in need as hospitals close and famine spreads, the panel behind the report says the world knows how to save lives, but that the system is failing to deliver. The report is titled Health in a World of Crises and Impunity. It argues some agencies are too bureaucratic and others too slow. The whole system, they say, needs revamping. The authors are pushing for major global reforms, including overhauling funding, sending aid directly to local communities, greater accountability if governments or armed groups block aid, and upholding health care as a basic human right. And a major clash is brewing ahead of the 2026 World Cup on American soil as soccer's unelected global governing body, FIFA, plans to ban the lion and sun flag inside tournament stadiums. According to Fox News, the green, white, and red tricolor served as Iran's national flag before the 1979 Islamic Revolution. And while Tehran banned the symbol decades ago, for millions of dissidents worldwide, it stands as an emblem of freedom and heated opposition to the Ayatollah's tyranny. FIFA defended the restriction by pointing to its stringent stadium code of conduct, which outlaws objects deemed political or offensive in the name of neutrality. However, critics are blasting the organization for a double standard, noting FIFA's guidelines explicitly allow the Palestinian flag to be flown without restriction. With an international news update, I'm Brian Perez. Thanks for watching His Channel, and God bless.
2: Welcome to Brad Dacus Live. I'm Wendy Patrick, in for Brad Dacus. We have a fantastic program with you today. I have a very spirited guest, attorney Kurt English, with me today. We're going to be hitting some very interesting and, dare I say, provocative topics, news and headlines of the day. So welcome, Kurt. I appreciate your time joining me here today.
3: It's great to be here, Wendy.
2: And, you know, it's almost it was almost difficult to try to figure out how to narrow down the news of the day. We have so many great topics to hit. But I want to start with maybe some of the most recent political headlines, as we often do on the show. One of the things you and I both as lawyers like to discuss is whether or not certain actions that the president likes to take are, in fact, legal. Are they legal? Are they political? Are they permissible? Or is it just the kind of thing that's going to tie up the court system? And I thought we would start today by talking a little bit about what's dominated at least part of the news the last couple of days, and that's the president's latest executive orders. And I don't know, maybe we start with flag burning, because that is one where we could probably talk a long time about it. But, you know, we hear a lot of rhetoric from the president. You know, he gives these news conferences, and he's often fond of making statements, and statements a lot of people agree would be great if that were the law. But oftentimes statements that everybody knows isn't really the law. Are they just aspirational? So I'm sure you heard the latest executive order about flag burning. What did the president really mean saying he wished that that could be something that we could just arrest people for?
3: Well, I think they're being prudent in the way they craft the executive order, because the exceptions, as you know, as a lawyer to the First Amendment include the fighting words doctrine. And you can't yell fire in a crowded theater. So you can't create an emergency, a public safety problem, a riot, or say things that are so inflammatory that they would create a conflict. So those are exceptions to the First Amendment that the Supreme Court has identified. So in the executive order, it's my understanding that they classify flag burning as fighting words and as a threat to public safety, to try to align the executive order with Supreme Court precedent.
2: You know what's interesting about this, and I love the way you pointed out some of the nuance. The headlines basically didn't really encapsulate or memorialize what he actually signed as an executive order. For example, as you know, what it basically said is, you know, everybody knows it's political speech and everybody knows it's constitutionally protected speech to burn a flag. He didn't say anything about trying to change the Constitution. What he said was in connection with other constitutionally protected activity. And that has been a big part of the order that I wish everybody had read before basically saying, oh, now it's been criminalized unconstitutionally. He didn't say that. And I love that, as you point out, he recognizes what the exceptions are to the First Amendment, and he also recognizes that you can burn a flag. But the man that was arrested shortly after the order, and you know, they always look at the sort of the chronology of events, correlation doesn't equal causation. He wasn't arrested for burning a flag. He was arrested for igniting an object in a public place. And I just think it's an interesting example of how sometimes what the president says is misinterpreted by people who don't actually take the time to read the executive order, as I think we all should, to understand what he's saying.
3: Oh, I don't think they misinterpret it. I think it's all political,
2: yeah.
3: And there's Trump derangement syndrome. So if Trump cured cancer, there would be people against curing cancer because he did it.
2: He uses that as an example, yes. You know, talking about why he'll never receive the Nobel Peace Prize, no matter how many wars that he settles. That's a funny example. You have another really interesting example on the topic of freedom of speech of a man who was apparently ejected from a sporting event for wearing a MAGA hat. What is that about?
3: Well, I'm not a fan of soccer. I think soccer is not an American sport, but apparently there are soccer leagues in the United States, and there was one in Salt Lake City, and this man's wearing a MAGA hat, and he was told by the flunky who worked there he had to take it off. And just like I would have done, he said, no, I get to wear a hat. Mm-hmm. I'm an American citizen, and I'm not a slave or a serf. And they removed him from the venue. So my question is, can a public venue discriminate against someone's speech and their political views? And because these public venues, as you probably know, are funded by taxpayers and subsidized by taxpayers, and there are many laws, civil rights laws that were passed in the 60s about public accommodations,
2: right,
3: and non-discrimination. So I think he has a case.
2: And it's interesting you think he has a case, because one of the things I read about that particular venue is it supposedly banned political speech. whatever that means. Is a hat, is a MAGA hat political speech? You would say, well, yes, it shows you're a Trump supporter. But how do you define political speech more broadly to basically be able to say, well, we actually do enforce this law against a lot of different people? I'd be willing to bet they probably hadn't ejected anybody else. I mean, can you, was somebody ejected for wearing a Biden-Harris hat? I mean, these are some of the things that I know that we're going to be seeing more frequently. And it also begs the question of, what qualifies as a public venue for purposes of being able to regulate speech? I mean, the flag burning incident where the man was arrested was in a public park. Are we going to go state by state and say, well, constitutionally, these are the kind of venues where we're going to ban speech? And a better question, I think, for you and I to talk about as attorneys that makes it really interesting is there anything in particular distinctive about a sporting event that might make it more prone to perhaps violence being incited by way of political rhetoric than a public park?
3: Well, the problem with that argument is the NFL, again this year in 2025, is going to have the words "end racism" in every end zone at every home game. Mm-hmm. And unfortunately, the racism they don't want to end is racism against white people, discrimination against Christians. So it's very political.
2: Yes.
3: The NBA, during the George Floyd riots, when they resumed and had their finals in the fall of 2020, had political statements on the courts. And still the players during Black History Month wear provocative jackets and jerseys.
2: You know, provocative speech is one of the things I think that grabs headlines more than anything else without really the kind of context that would make it understandable. And I think, you know, the two examples we've just discussed go exactly to that. Flag burning deserves jail. I mean, lots of people would agree that that's true, even though everybody appreciates that that's really not enforceable. One thing that I did notice when I read...
3: But is it?
2: Well, if it's in connection with a crime, that would be the way to do it.
3: I think those two examples the Supreme Court laid out, fighting words or public safety, if the burning of the flag was determined to be fighting words, and in the eyes of maybe a majority of Americans it is, or if it provoked a riot.
2: And that's one of the examples actually in the executive order. If it's in connection with the kind of speech that can lead to inciting a riot or another type of crime. But I want to pick up on the first thing you said, the majority of America. The flag burning Supreme Court breakdown was 5-4. A lot of people forget that. This was not 9-0. And that's actually an interesting statistic in light of the way that the Supreme Court composition has changed between then and now. And has it changed enough to where that would be decided differently? Maybe not. Most people say probably not. But the in connection with language, one thing I think the president really wanted to emphasize in signing this executive order was exactly the point that it's inciting rhetoric that can be criminalized in some cases, and burning a flag is on the far provocative side of inciting that kind of a riot. That would be the argument that you could say because of the expected result. I mean, I kind of go back to the sporting event, the guy that was tossed out. Is there something about the underlying context that would make it a crime above and beyond just saying flag burning is a crime? And that's one of the things that he said in the order.
3: It's probably going to be litigated.
2: Well,
3: it's probably going to the Supreme Court.
2: Everything is going to be litigated. And in fact, you know, sometimes when I see some of the statements that the president says, I wonder whether, because he's very litigation savvy, let's say, whether he ultimately knows that, yes, they'll attack what I'm saying, and yes, there'll be lawsuits filed, but eventually it'll go to the Supreme Court and maybe be decided in my favor. The downside of all of that, choosing between litigation and legislation, is that he'll probably be out of office, given sometimes the glacial pace with which, as you and I both know, some cases progress. He'll probably be out of office before he'll be able to see those victories.
3: Well, he may get a lot of victories. There's a rumor that the current Supreme Court may overturn the decision that legalized gay marriage.
2: And there are some of those kinds of decisions coming down the pike. And at the end of the show, I want to talk a little bit about what we can expect
3: in the fall.
2: In the upcoming term, given some of the great issues. But, you know, on the topic of what the Supreme Court has already decided, let's talk a little bit about this. I don't want to say clash. It's not a clash. It shouldn't be a clash. Let's say balance of executive power versus judicial power, because that is one of the themes that's been tested already, both in the windup to Donald Trump taking office and now in his first part of his second term. Where do we see this going sort of as a trend in the future as to where the Supreme Court is going to come down, or maybe where they're leaning more heavily in trying to analyze that balance of power?
3: Well, recently, you may know the number more than I do. How many district court judges attempted to issue nationwide injunctions?
2: Too many.
3: Yeah.
2: That's the number.
3: And I think it's 100 or 200. And I think that many of those were political decisions. And the courts have become much more political, in my opinion, in recent decades. And well, so the Supreme Court overruled that. And I think Congress needs to step in and to say, look, if there's a district, and maybe, you know, with your litigation background, you can explain to our audience how these districts work and how federal attorney generals work. Like, we're in the Central District of California. Can you talk about what those districts mean?
2: What they mean is you're looking at individual judges that are appointed within individual jurisdictions. And that's a problem if you're going to have an individual judge that's appointed in one jurisdiction making policy for the entire nation. That's the objection. And by the way, that's a bipartisan issue. There's nobody that believes that somebody with certain proclivities that has risen to power in a certain area, blue, red, purple, whatever the politics are, who should unilaterally be able to change federal policy for all of the rest of the districts. And that's a problem because as you and I read in the LA Daily Journal and other places, these are decisions that are made locally, but if that kind of judge can make a decision that binds everybody else, their impact is nationwide.
3: Well, let me give you an example. There was this horrible law passed in 2022 called the Corporate Accountability Act, which was incredibly intrusive and made American citizens disclose all kinds of information about every corporation they own, and imposed fines that I think are excessive and would violate the Eighth Amendment restrictions on excessive fines. And a district court judge in Alabama ruled that unconstitutional, but his ruling only applied to the parties in the case because he was saying that I don't have the power to issue a nationwide injunction, even though this law is obviously unconstitutional. The current Secretary of Treasury, Scott Bessent, said, I will not enforce this unconstitutional law, but it needs to be litigated and declared unconstitutional by the Supreme Court or repealed by Congress. It's one of those Democrat laws, and maybe I'm going to be partisan here, that really is extra constitutional and anti-freedom.
2: Well, it's interesting, extra constitutional, so out of bounds, as we often say in the sporting arena. But one thing that you brought up that I think is interesting is we have seen the Supreme Court put a halt to certain unpopular, arguably unconstitutional actions without yet reaching the merits. That's why we're going to talk about some of the expectations in the fall term. But oftentimes it's frustrating because they don't have time to address the merits, or they choose not to. They don't have to tell us why every time. But people misunderstand what an injunction is. An injunction, of course, being, you know, we're not going to enforce that right now, and then we're going to take it under consideration to decide the merits at a later time. And it seems like, and you can let me know what you think, that is one of the tools they sometimes have used with some of the things the president has said, some of the unpopular rulings that circuit court judges or district court judges have laid down in order to then consider the ultimate question we're discussing. How do we, what is the balance of power? What does it look like in a particular circumstance like this? How do we say that these individual judges can't bind the rest of the nation?
3: Well, that's what the Supreme Court recently ruled. And then Judge Boasberg issued an injunction in violation
2: of it. Defied it, yes.
3: And apparently Justice Gorsuch is quite unhappy about that and expressed his unhappiness publicly.
2: Yeah. You know, speaking of that case, you know, you mentioned fines and excessive fines potentially being an Eighth Amendment violation. Didn't we just see that happen in Donald Trump's civil case in New York? That was the argument.
3: Well, you can give us some insights since you've litigated more cases than I have, but there's a number of problems with that case. First of all, any mother's child would know that the valuation that the court imposed on Mar-a-Lago arbitrarily of $18 million was not accurate. I can go online and find that that's $1.5 billion value property. So that was a case where the judge was being political and acted in bad faith and violated President Trump's due process rights, in my opinion. If you look at the way the experts were treated and the people who testified on behalf of Trump, they were treated rudely and obviously in a biased way. Mm. So if you look at the, and I want to hear your opinion as a litigator, I think that President Trump has dozens of arguments for why that entire case should be thrown out.
2: You know, I'll give you the litigator's perspective because I do think it's a great complement to a lot of the underlying knowledge you share. Is excessive fines, excessive judgments are really in nobody's best interest in many cases. You even see in civil tort cases what ultimately ends up happening is sometimes judgments are reduced, they're thrown out. This particular ruling, they couldn't agree whether or not it was an excessive fine and we do away with the fine, or whether or not we do away with the rest of the case. That was the split of opinion. And when you think about it from the perspective of what you just said, maybe there is an element of unfairness that has permeated that entire decision. I wish we had more time to delve into the implicit bias that exists in cases where there aren't the kind of live victims that we often see in other cases. If a bank is a victim that can't really claim restitution or loss, if it were in front of a jury, as many of these cases are in other parts of the country, you would say there's not a lot of curb appeal to not having somebody that was disenfranchised by somebody's conduct. And one thing that characterized many of Donald Trump's cases over the years is the fact that some of these people that were wronged continued to want to do business with the president, with the former president at the time, because they were still making a lot of money off of him. In other words, it was a business decision, a business deal, not necessarily him acting wrongly. That's been the argument.
3: Well, they weren't wronged. They got their money paid back.
2: Right, in this case. Yes.
3: And when they testified, they said he did nothing wrong and we're happy to do business with him and we're not victims.
2: We want to do business with him in the future.
3: Exactly.
2: I know. And I don't know, you know, when you think about vulnerable victims, you normally don't think about a bank.
3: Well, the problem is the case was in New York. 90-something% of New Yorkers voted against Trump. They had a biased jury that any his due process rights, again, in my opinion, were violated.
2: Yeah. You know, on the topic of due process, sometimes we tend to think that it's only in criminal cases that somebody gets due process. But actually, more broadly, the word due process has also characterized our conversations about the immigration policies. And that's been true whether or not somebody is being deported because they're accused of a crime or whether they're being deported because they're here illegally. And I know that there is, and I'll ask you from sort of the political standpoint and then I'll weigh in a bit legally. You know, politically, we seem to hear a lot about the way in which ICE raids are being conducted. And, you know, it makes perfect sense to talk about that kind of between real criminal cases and cases, civil cases, where due process is a legitimate issue for American citizens. And we're going to talk a little bit more at the end of the show about the new term of the Supreme Court. But kind of in the middle, you know, let's talk a bit about these ICE raids and the constitutionality of what's being litigated in places like D.C. And maybe we'll kind of round out the first half talking a little bit about that in particular. Going into the city to clean up crime and sort of some of the political issues and whether or not they need to only target people that are actively committing crime that are not here legally or whether they're able to, whether anybody is potentially subject to deportation.
3: Oh, no. If you're here illegally, you are a criminal because you're not allowed to be here. And there's an equality of the law argument that's based in fundamental Anglo-Saxon and American law, where is if illegal aliens don't have to follow the law, why should I pay federal income tax? How come I can't pick and choose the laws that I get to follow?
2: Yeah.
3: So that's a no-go. So either all the laws apply to everybody or they don't.
2: And that obviously is the state of the law. What the president has said, and I think what causes some pause when they're looking at who's being deported, is he has come out on several occasions when he's been confronted with some of these more vulnerable populations that frankly, are being exploited oftentimes because they're here illegally. Nobody wants to see anybody treated badly or taken advantage of simply because they're undocumented. The president has been sympathetic to some extent and has repeatedly said we're going to prioritize dangerous criminals. But then when ICE agents go out and don't do that, that creates a very robust conversation that's being had. But that's really not the issue in Washington, D.C., which has been front and center. The issue has been cleaning up crime, trying to protect the citizens, and bringing in the National Guard, for example, not to have an intimidating

0: seeing movements in America, in Canada, in Europe, in Australia, New Zealand, in the Anglo-Saxon legal system countries, that people are fed up with people coming from foreign countries with their hands out and taking resources. I mean, we have veterans in our country that are homeless. Mm-hmm. We have people living on Social Security checks of $1,800, $1,900, $2,000 a month that can't make ends meet. You know, there are not unlimited resources. And the government has an obligation to the sustenance and safety of American citizens first. And frankly, the government's done a very poor job of protecting American citizens.
1: And obviously, everybody is entitled to due process, everybody in the country, whether they're here legally or illegally. And, you know, that's the court system that we have.
0: I think we could have a debate on that.
1: Well, I think, you know, that's what we are having a debate on it. I think nationally there's been a debate on that for some time. And I think part of, and we'll talk about more about this on the second half, but part of that has to do with who has different rights under what structure that they're being removed. Have you been here less than 2 years? Were you brought here by your parents when you were 5 years old? And those cases are being analyzed differently. And of course, the removal of American citizens has generally been in connection with the removal of somebody who's undocumented and the family goes. And we can get into that in the second.
0: Well, I think there have been some families that have chosen
1: to go
0: with the illegal alien that was deported to keep their families together.
1: Right. And that's why the headlines sometimes are very misleading as to how exactly that is working. It's also been in the news.
0: But since when has the media been fair?
1: Well, that's just it. We started the show with that provocative headline about Trump criminalizing flag burning and some versions of that without anybody taking the time to actually click on the link that shows you the wording of the executive order. So too here, when it comes to removing people who are undocumented, emotions are so high that I feel like sometimes people forget to read the fine print because they're listening to it around the kitchen table. They're talking about it around the water cooler. They know people in the community who have family members that have been removed, and they fail to think through or read about exactly how that's being enforced. And then I think there's a misunderstanding, and we're going to talk more about the DC example after the break, but there's a misunderstanding as to, you know, why do we bring the National Guard into cities? And purportedly, you know, the federal government has a better argument for having them in Washington, D.C. than in other cities, don't they?
0: Well, you raise an interesting question. Is there a civil right to safety? If you are a citizen, do you have an expectation that the government will meet some standard below which the government is liable if they don't meet the standard to protect the safety of the community? Uh-huh. At what point is the government negligent, reckless, or intentionally allowing violence against its citizens?
1: And the reason that's a good question is we do have that rule in workplaces, for example. You have to maintain, under the labor laws, you have to maintain a safe workplace for everyone. And that includes people that work there, invitees, members of the public.
0: Vendors, customers, everybody.
1: Even accidental invitees or you know, maintaining what we call in the law an attractive nuisance.
0: Right.
1: An unintended pool with a slide or things that, you know, people would gravitate towards that aren't actually open to the public. And on the topic of do they have that duty of public safety, we look at the kinds of spaces that we've seen the riots, for example. And you notice I didn't use the word protest because peaceful protesting is fine. But when you see flashbanging and riots and tear gas and the kind of, you know, scenarios that have devolved when it seems like outside agitators have come, those are the kinds of places where you would want some extra help if you need it. And I mean, the LA riots was a great example of that when initially they did ask for help. We brought in reinforcements for that protection, and then it became an issue of, well, is it a show of force, or is it basically trying to help out local authorities who may be out, I don't want to say outgunned, because bullets aren't always flying, let's say outmanned?
0: Well, recently when the National Guard left Los Angeles, immediately afterwards, you may be aware, there was a street takeover.
1: Yeah.
0: And looting, and yeah, the whole thing. And there's general lawlessness in blue states right now, and that's a problem. California has had a crime wave that's very concerning. In Oakland, for example, In-N-Out has closed. There's various businesses that have closed, and the police are saying we're out. We're undermanned and outgunned here.
1: Yeah, we do not want to defund the police. And in fact, you know, in recent months,

0: months, and I would even say during the last campaign, that appeared to be really more of a bipartisan issue than ever before. We even had President Biden towards the end saying, let me be clear, I do not want to defund police. And then, of course, you've had Democrats recently.
1: That was just political. He didn't mean it.
0: But he knew that that's what the general public wanted to say. He may not have personally meant it, but there was an acknowledgement that that's a bipartisan passion, having safe streets, safe communities, being able to go to the park, having your kids be able to walk to school. Those are, you know, that's why that was one of those 80-20 issues. I would often say that was an 100-0 issue.
1: Everybody 99-1
0: issue. 99-1, okay. Everybody wants safe streets. But let's sort of use that as a cliffhanger cue up for some of what I want to talk about after the break on the topic of public safety. So we are going to take a very short break right about now. You are listening to Brad Dacus Live. I am Wendy Patrick in for Brad Dacus. My guest is attorney Kurt English, and we will be right back.
2: His channel, teaching the gospel on listener-supported television.
0: Welcome back to Brad Dacus Live. I am Wendy Patrick in for Brad Dacus. My guest, Kurt English, attorney at law and brilliant debater, is still here with me. We are having some great conversation about some of the news of the day. And Kurt, I know that you are passionate about certain propositions, assembly bills, Senate bills that are coming down the pike that might have unintended consequences, or perhaps not so unintended, but definitely harmful to the community. And you have something on your heart today that's coming down the pike and may actually be up for a decision this week.
1: Yes, on the Pacific Justice Institute Facebook page this morning, and you can find out more about Pacific Justice Institute at pji.org, including, Wendy, the celebration of justice in
0: October.
1: Yes,
0: thank you. Yes, absolutely.
1: But this awful bill, AB 495 in California, would allow a stranger to go into your child's school, fill out an affidavit fraudulently, hand it to the school, and take control of the custody of your children. Originally, it was sold to the public as a way of letting someone take care of an illegal alien child if the parents were deported. But that's not really what it's about. What it's about is you have people like Scott Wiener, who's in the state Senate, and people who are child abuse advocates. They want to abuse children. These are people that want to castrate your children. They want to put a dress on your son and tell him he's really a girl. An outrageous child molestation, in my view. And this bill would allow child molesters and child traffickers to go into schools, sign children out. The school's not allowed to dispute it. Under the law, they will, of course, under federal law, because they'll be prosecuted federally. But still, they can take your child and sell them into child prostitution. Let me tell you a couple stories about that. I have a friend, former law enforcement, three-letter agency guy, who was hired to go get a teenage girl who was kidnapped out of a mall in the East Coast of the United States, and she was in a brothel in Barcelona, drugged up 4 days later. And I won't tell you what he did, but the people who were managing that brothel won't be managing brothels anymore. Yeah. And he brought the girl back to her parents. There were other children that were trafficked to Tokyo, and a group of former three-letter kind of people went over there and brought a group of them back. And again, there are some customers of child pornography that won't be customers anymore, and I won't tell you what happened to them.
0: You know, part, I think, of the initial confusion about this bill is, yes, it was designed to accommodate somebody that's detained because they're here illegally, but not just that scenario. Also, if somebody was incapacitated due to illness or other reasons, I think some people thought initially that it transferred custody. It doesn't transfer custody. It was actually meant to be a short-term solution, but one with terrible, disastrous potential consequences. And one thing people want to know is what kind of background check is required. I know you're probably going to say none, to have somebody present this type of a document and, as you say, really take over the decision-making on behalf of the child.
1: You're obviously a good attorney because you asked a question that you already knew the answer
0: well,
1: to.
0: Well, that's part of being a host. That's part of being a host. So let everybody know what the answer is.
1: Well, the answer is anyone. The abuse is unlimited. anyone can lie and present this affidavit, and there will be people in public schools. And as I've said on this program before, parents and grandparents, get your kids out of public school. You cannot trust the public schools in California or in the United States today. They're full of liberal activists that want to castrate your kids and do this gender confusion thing and make homosexuals out of them and teach them to hate their race and hate their religion and hate our country.
0: And you know, that's part of the many objections that were made to this particular bill, is they were saying, you know, they want the parents to have a seat at the table. We've been talking about that, and pretty much the narrative's been very spicy on both sides about to what extent parents should actually be involved in raising their own kids. I mean, if there's this kind of confidentiality between teachers and students, or God forbid, the teachers and students and then whoever is making the decisions.
1: And the kidnapper.
0: Well, including people that have, as you mentioned, malevolent motivations in doing this. How do you know? And if there is no background check, you know, it's one of those things that just would strike fear into many people, including the parents who think that they're perhaps just maybe on a temporary basis saying, okay, somebody's going to have, I don't even want to use the word custody because that's nowhere in the bill, but on a temporary basis making decisions, but then losing for all effective purposes their parental rights.
1: Well, and as you know, as an attorney, the Yoder case in 1971 comes from the same line of cases as Griswold, 1965, contraception, and Roe versus Wade, 1973, abortion. So if liberals are going to claim that parents don't have absolute parental rights to control the upbringing of their children, they have to be against Griswold, contraception, and they have to be against abortion. Because they're the same line of cases.
0: And, you know, on the topic that we started with executive orders, you know, the president has been very vocal about not wanting this kind of content in public schools, and so have many of the red state governors. And I often think, you know, they've been making the statements about, you know, withholding federal funding, withholding this and that and the other. And I suppose one of the questions that arises is, would there be an instance where withholding federal funding would be to the detriment of children, when the whole purpose of it is we want to make sure that children aren't exposed unnecessarily at too young an age to adult topics?
1: Well, that's what's horrific, is children should be thinking about ice cream cones and baseball games.
0: Right.
1: Children should not be sexualized, and that's what liberal atheists want to do, is they want to sexualize your children and your grandchildren.
0: I often say it should be about the playground, not pronouns. The only transitioning should be from the second grade to the third grade. Amen to that. I like your example even better, bubblegum and ice cream. And you know, the other question that comes up is, to what extent, you know, do we start teaching something about the birds and the bees when you have young children? You'll notice that there's a lot of litigation that's been coming out of middle school. Not 17-year-olds, middle school children who are being approached and asked about what they think about their gender, their upbringing, what clothes they want to wear, what pronouns they want to use, when you're absolutely right. I mean, they're just trying to think about whether or not they're going to get a four-square court if kids still play that the playground.
1: Well, but think about this. Under the law, if you're under 18, you cannot contract. You cannot buy a gun. You cannot vote. Everyone recognizes that in the maturity of human beings, you're not ready to make adult decisions until right. You're at least 18. And in almost all states now, you can't have a beer till you're 21.
0: That's right.
1: So you're telling me you're going to tell somebody they can't contract, they can't own a gun, and they can't have a beer, but you can cut off your genitals? Really? Really? It's obvious why that's ridiculous.
0: Yeah, no, and you know what, that topic is not going anywhere anytime soon. And in fact, it seems like, if anything, I've noticed that there are lots of Democrats that also want to have a voice in their child's education. And what really becomes bipartisan is when you have these policies that say, we're going to secret keep from the parents. We are going to have a confidential relationship with your child, and you don't get to know what we're talking about behind closed doors. I have to tell you, many liberals are not on board with not being involved to that extent with the upbringing of the child. You know, we started talking.
1: Well, it's a common sense issue.
0: It is.
1: It's not even a partisan.
0: It's not
1: thing.
0: A partisan issue. Yeah. No, that's right. And when you think about, we use the term 80-20. there are many liberals that are on the 80% side. I started with talking about community safety. This is another one. But, you know, kind of going back a little bit to what we talked about before the break about, you know.
1: Well, let me just jump in on one other example. In Loudoun County, Virginia, near Washington, D.C., a boy objected to a girl coming into the boys' locker room and filming. He was disciplined by the school, and his parents are suing.
0: Yeah.
1: And, you know, Loudoun County got sued over some similar thing previously lost, and the liberals who run the school board there are determined to ignore court orders, to ignore. In fact, the DOJ is also investigating all this gender transition stuff, and I think and hope that they're going to start prosecuting doctors, hospitals, and clinics that have been doing that.
0: You know what's interesting about the example you just gave? It's a non-traditional example of which side the lawsuit is filed upon. So normally you would think that it would be parents of young girls who are objecting to a boy going into the locker room. This is the opposite. Let me ask you this. Has there been a case, we hear a lot about men playing in women's sports. Has there been a lawsuit about women playing in men's sports?
1: No, because they're not good enough.
0: Let's be interesting, honest. Isn't it?
1: Let's be honest about
0: realistic
1: men and women. Women are smaller. They're not as fast. They're not as muscular. When boys have a rush of testosterone starting at about 12 or 13, they develop muscles and they develop the ability to play sports better. And I'll give you an example. Watch women's basketball versus men's basketball.
0: Yeah.
1: It isn't even close. A woman will never play in the NBA. Never, ever. Because they're not good enough.
0: How about football? I mean, remember the boxing?
1: Maybe as a kicker.
0: Remember the box? Oh, that's good.
1: Maybe as a kicker.
0: That's good. You remember the boxing examples from the Olympics? I mean, we have so many stunning examples of this. And I just wonder, is it just a matter of time before there's some women's sport or activity that, you know, we see that the tables being turned? I think we probably will. And I think your example is a good one.
1: Well, look at Peyton McNabb, high school basketball, or I'm sorry, basketball, volleyball player. They had a man playing on the other side, spiked the ball in her face, and she has brain damage
0: now. Oh, that was horrible.
1: I mean, she should sue everyone involved forever.
0: Yeah.
1: If that was my kid, I would be on the warpath.
0: Oh, for sure.
1: I would forever and ever. Every school board member, I would destroy their political career. And that's what I want to encourage everybody watching today. If you have rights, rights are like muscles. They will atrophy if you do not use them. You cannot trust politicians. You can only trust Jesus. You cannot trust people.
0: Amen.
1: You cannot trust government. You cannot trust anyone to take care of you. Only you and Jesus can take care of you and your family. So everybody else, like on our money, it says, in God we trust. So when I negotiate contracts in my day job, I tell people, everyone else has to prove themselves. That's why we have written contracts, because I don't trust anybody.
0: No, that's true. The only thing that isn't a contract is a marriage. That's a covenant. That's the one covenant we enter into.
1: Well, and in some states, they have covenant marriages now where there are many procedures imposed to prevent divorce, like Mississippi and some of the southern states.
0: Isn't it interesting when we break down the individuality of different states, red states, blue states, states that have really encompassed tradition? The one question I was going to ask you along the topic of, you know, kind of the safety aspect was, we ended talking a little bit about D.C., but I have to say, there's been some talk that the president may also try to move this public safety push into other cities. You know, the example you just gave of marriage covenants and contracts is a great example of how different jurisdictions are really unique and distinct in the way they approach and perhaps would receive federal incentives and federal aid. Federal help, sometimes in terms of National Guard, if they have dangerous areas. What's going on in D.C. may be coming to a jurisdiction near you, says the president. Chicago. And
1: yes, he's threatening Chicago.
0: He's threatening Chicago, but he didn't pull the name out of a bingo globe. It's because crime is rampant, more so in cities like Chicago. We can probably come up with some others, than in other cities. Do you think he's going to make good on that prediction that he may bring in, I don't want to say troops, because that's not what he's not talking about, militarizing cities, reinforcements to try to make a city safer. Is he planning to do that? And do you think he's really going to target
1: Chicago? That raises a set of interesting legal issues about separation of powers. In our federal constitution, the federal government has enumerated powers. The founding fathers wisely did not trust government and did not trust the power of the federal government because they had just fought a revolution against a tyrannical king of England. And so they wanted to limit the power of the federal government. And even when the Constitution was ratified, they very quickly passed a Bill of Rights because they were so concerned about the federal government overreaching. So in the Ninth and Tenth Amendments, all power is reserved to the people in the states that is not enumerated in the Constitution. So there will be a line drawing problem of when the federal government has jurisdiction and when they don't. For example, when there's interstate commerce. The Supreme Court has used the Interstate Commerce Clause very generously to give the federal government jurisdiction in a lot of areas over the last 100 years. But in this case, maybe the Interstate Commerce Clause is the hook for how they are able to send federal troops in there, saying the crime is so bad that it's interfering with interstate commerce in our economy.
0: And that historical precedent provides an excellent foundation upon which to base the argument that maybe D.C. was an easier sell, given the fact that
1: it's a federal city.
0: It's a federal right. city, exactly. Now, I think Chicago, if it's first, will be more of a test case regarding that balance of power that you mentioned and who makes that decision. But one very practical question, I love bringing it back to the practical reality of people impacted by some of the president's actions. Wouldn't citizens want to have safer streets? I say that because, there have been some liberal hosts who have taken a bit of heat for admitting, I have children too. I want them to walk to school and be safe. I don't want everything to be locked up at Walmart. I want to be able to actually go and buy deodorant and soap and everything else.
1: You just hit on a point that's so different from when we were kids. You go to a grocery store now, even in affluent areas, and they have a lot of things, soaps and things locked up
0: right.
1: and a separate checkout area in a grocery store, in a drugstore, because there's so much crime in blue states.
0: Yeah. And we all use Walmart as an example, but you're absolutely right. It's been true that there have been even regular grocery stores where,
1: Ralph's in
0: yes!
1: in Lake Forest, California is one.
0: Yes,
1: of them.
0: I can think of some in my area as well. But what residents of a city that has a crime problem, we'll just say a crime problem doesn't, we're not going to compare them all against each other. Who wouldn't want safer streets? I understand the counter argument is, well, it's a show of force, it intimidates citizens. But is that really true? Or if the result is crime is suppressed by the fact that there's more officers available, now I understand they have different duties and different rights and different responsibilities, but wouldn't that be a good thing to try to deter criminals from invading some of these dangerous city spaces?
1: Well, again, it comes to, is there a civil right to safety? And so whose rights are we talking about? And what happens if there's a conflict of rights? The criminals have their rights, but also honest people have their rights. And there's a conflict of rights between criminals and, the victims. And I'm tired of one political party in our country siding always with the criminal and shafting the victims, and it's not right.
0: And whether or not we could draft or craft or cite a constitutional right to safety, I think everybody would agree that to the extent that they want to live in an area, we have seen some of our cities just shells of the glory days that they enjoyed back when you and I were growing up. I love that
1: example. In one national program, Hannity on Fox News, they have run a list of everyone killed in Chicago over the weekend on Monday.
0: Yeah, Chicago is always the example, isn't it?
1: And it's shocking. And so a lot of these are in black neighborhoods. So I thought black lives mattered to the Democrat Party, but they don't.
0: Chicago is used as an example, but I have to say that there have been other cities just in the last several weeks that many people thought, I had no idea there was this kind of a problem there. Is that sudden, or is it being caused by the show of force? I'm sure somebody will run the numbers and come up with statistics that govern to what extent these I almost said troops again, the reinforcements go into certain areas are really helpful, but if everybody is against defunding police, and both sides have said it, that nobody wants police to be understaffed, unprepared, unavailable.
1: Oh, not everyone.
0: Well, supposedly the public
1: Mondani the commie, who's running for mayor in New York.
0: Even he has to walk back rhetoric.
1: He says he wants to defund the police.
0: He walked it back, though.
1: But he said it again recently, and he wants to send social workers in instead of policemen.
0: He had to walk that initial statement back so fast. I feel like it was like the same afternoon, because it was like somebody said, no, you do not say that. And I don't know whether he or anybody would believe that we're going to have less law enforcement. That's going to be a good thing. We're going to defund what they need to protect us. And, you know, he's a great example. Maybe we could talk about him next time, because I could take up the whole rest of the show on that debate, which is a good one to have. But whether or not we actually see this effort being made elsewhere, we'll probably pick up another day. I want to end on a – I don't want to say
1: – Actually, I have one question for you with your expertise here.
0: Okay.
1: So U.S. Attorney General Pam Bondi appointed Ed Martin as a special prosecutor. You may remember Ed Martin took over for Phyllis Schlafly at Eagle Forum when she died. Solid guy. He was going to be the U.S. attorney in D.C. Tom Tillis tried to block him. Trump said he would primary Tom Tillis, so he's not running for re-election next year. Right. So Ed Martin is now doing prosecutions of politicians. And Bondi appointed him to look at the allegations for about mortgage fraud against Senator Adam Schiff from California and New York State Attorney General Letitia James, who was prosecuting Trump for misstating the value of his property falsely. So what do you think about that, about politicians? Is there a double standard where politicians don't have to follow the same laws that you and I would be thrown in jail for?
0: No double standard. I think appearances are reality, or appearances govern the narrative on reality, and that's the problem. And with the Letitia James example, you know, nobody wants to see a trophy verdict pursued. Now, she would say that's not what she did. But that's the problem with mixing law and politics, is any decision that you make as a lawyer, as a public figure, as an elected prosecutor, is necessarily going to be viewed through the lens of the talking points on which you ran. And I think some of the statements that some of our politicians have made, frankly, on both sides, have come back to be scrutinized all the more carefully when, in fact, they go on to engage in these high-profile politicians. So your question is, in addition to that, well, now, is it fair that they then be investigated for what may be in their past? And that drives this whole narrative of, you know, politicizing, weaponizing the justice system that we've seen in our political lifetimes both sides use against each other. And it seems like one of the common sense solutions is, when somebody is campaigning as a politician with that hat on, that they not promise who they're going to prosecute. They should instead promise some of what you and I were talking about earlier, that they're going to be politicians for all Americans.
1: Well, and that's the problem. Letitia James said, I'm going to get Trump.
0: I remember, yes, so, and everybody's reminded of that.
1: But if I'm Trump's attorney, that's the first thing I say in court, is she has to be recused.
0: And I'll say one more thing about recusal. Recusal is, especially when you're talking about judges that may have been appointed or even some of these public figures, is supposed to be analyzed, as you know, from the perspective of the person that supposedly has the conflict. That's why we don't see any recusals most of the time on Supreme Court justices. But I do want to end on a high note. Well, let's just say on a less heavy note. I'm not sure it's a high note. We've heard a lot of news stories about Cracker Barrel and the branding and non-branding and unbranding and changing what we call ourselves in, let's just say, response to perceived public sentiment. And what that has resulted, and I feel like you're a contemporary, so I can say, you and I grew up with beloved brands. We grew up with brands that we loved, and they were either sugar cereals or Kool-Aid or all
1: things
0: of these
1: we don't consume anymore.
0: Things we don't consume anymore because somebody decided that the brand was no longer. And I feel like Cracker Barrel has gotten swept up in the brand management analysis of whether or not having an elderly man in a, you know, in a logo. An elderly white man in the logo is good or bad for business. And apparently a decision was made that we're going to sort of tone down the brand, as many other companies have done the same thing. But then there's all this, I would say, unexpected pushback that people enjoyed that logo and didn't for a minute associate it
1: with race. I'm going to disagree with you. I don't think it's unexpected at all. In addition to being a lawyer, I have an MBA and I'm an entrepreneur. So we think about branding all the time.
0: That's right.
1: And typically, you have to understand your customer. Who is the customer of Cracker Barrel? You and I grew up in California.
0: I would say all of us. Everybody.
1: Well, no. You and I grew up in California. The primary customer of Cracker Barrel are people in the South whose grandmothers cooked Southern cooking for them. It's high-calorie food, biscuits and gravy.
0: Comfort food.
1: Chicken fried steak.
0: We appreciate comfort food as well. That's
1: chicken fried steak. Things that my parents never cooked for me. Chicken fried steak is nothing I ever had. But if you think about who went to Cracker Barrel, elderly people, white and black, in the South. In fact, Byron Donalds, who's running for governor of Florida and is a congressman, black man, said that he found Jesus and accepted Jesus in the parking lot of Cracker Barrel because one of the other employees led him to Jesus at work. And so he said there's nothing racial about it. There's black people that eat at Cracker Barrel. There's white people that eat it, but it's elderly Southern people who eat their food and like their diet their way.
0: Yeah.
1: And so for some liberal woman who was educated in the Ivy League to come in and be so arrogant as to not understand her customer, if I was a shareholder, and I'm a securities attorney, if I was a shareholder of Cracker Barrel, I would sue the company. And I would sue her personally for breach of fiduciary duty.
0: See, this is why my family always told me I shouldn't have gone into government work, because you can make so much more money in the private sector. Yes, that's right. There is a lot of litigation that may surround this. But my question that I had right from the beginning, and you know, maybe you can weigh in on how you think this is going to resolve. There have been examples of companies that have done away with a beloved brand, a beloved mascot, something that everybody really enjoyed, only to then do an about face and say, oops, you know, we didn't recognize the extent to which the sentimental value, or however they phrase it. Do you see that happening here with Cracker Barrel?
1: Well, you got to think about who, if you know your customer, your job is to serve your customer. Your job is not to impose your radical left-wing politics on your customer. And if you look at the rebrand, it looks like a McDonald's. It's sterile.
0: Well, who's another example?
1: Ugly.
0: You know, McDonald's is another example of just sort of depressing the character that we grew up with.
1: Ronald McDonald.
0: I mean the character, both figuratively
1: or
0: and
1: the
0: literally.
1: Hamburglar.
0: No, both.
1: Okay.
0: Well, and you know that's why those items sell in antique stores for such high value. You know, we all donated them at one point when they fell out of favor. But I feel like this story about Cracker Barrel, about McDonald's, and you know, I know some of the people are thinking, who's next? Now, some won't go that route because, of course, In-N-Out's a Christian-owned business, Hobby Lobby. You know,
1: but In-N-Out is moving out of California,
0: yes,
1: and
0: I
1: the
0: saw.
1: Lady who owns it is moving to Tennessee.
0: Yeah,
1: to get out of California.
0: You know, a lot of people didn't even realize that In-N-Out was a Christian-owned business, and that John 3:16 was on the bags and the cups. Exactly.
1: Cups and the placemat.
0: Exactly.
1: Everything.
0: You know, such a highly successful company. But in the time we have remaining, you know,
1: Here's the answer to your question.
0: Question now? Right.
1: What's going to happen?
0: Yeah.
1: The CEO and the chief marketing officer will be fired before Christmas.
0: Interesting. Let's see if that prediction
1: holds.
0: That's
1: my prediction.
0: You know, and it really didn't take long.
1: And they'll apologize like Coke did when they introduced new Coke.
0: Yeah, well, they've already apologized to some extent, but was
1: it? Oh, no. They
0: said,
1: we don't care. We don't care if MAGA shows up here or not.
0: No, maybe not the CEO.
1: Yeah, the CEO.
0: But the company has come out with already some statements about where they're still going to incorporate the beloved, I don't want to call them a logo. I mean, it's supposed to be a real character. Still going to incorporate the sentiment and the values and the menu items. And I don't know about you, but I love that little gift shop that they always have.
1: People have told me about that.
0: Oh,
1: that there's a gift shop.
0: Yes.
1: And then everyone loved the gift shop.
0: Right. And when you're taking a road trip, and I think almost anybody can think about this, you do see things we don't typically have here in Los Angeles. You know, Waffle House, Cracker Barrel, some of the other types of places, you know, White Castle. And I just worry about all of these other beloved brands that people really enjoy being, I'll just say, almost neutralized, where all the logos are beginning to look the same. I mean, that can't possibly be good for business.
1: Well, the key is know your customer. And a business exists to serve the customer. It's obvious that what we're serving here is someone else's agenda. Stupid. It's just stupid business.
0: And people are worried that the menus are going to change also. And Cracker Barrel has assured everybody we're still going to have the same comfort food, as you've mentioned. I mean, isn't that the main reason that you don't go to Cracker Barrel because you think you're going to get, you know, everything gluten-free and fat-free? You go there because...
1: I don't even get this gluten thing. I never heard of peanut allergies or gluten-free when I was a kid.
0: You know what they serve. You know what they're going to serve. And, you know, at the very least, Cracker Barrel and other companies as well have come out and say, we're just going to briefly, some of them have said briefly, some, as you mentioned, have dug in. We're just looking to refresh our brand. I love that word, refresh. Some of the brands don't need refreshing, do they?
1: Well, some of it is just create controversy so people talk about you.
0: And maybe that.
1: Remember what
0: the
1: they used to say in old Hollywood? Well, you know, they're going to write a negative newspaper article about you, and the press agent would say, just make sure they spell the name right.
0: There has been this sentiment among some that there's no such thing as bad press, but I think we would all agree that there has, in fact, been some terrible cases of bad press lately, and we know that because we look at the way the stock value goes up and down. But I do want to say thank you so much for coming today and providing your insight. This has been one of the most lively discussions I've had in a while, and I hope we can have it again because we have just touched the tip of the iceberg
1: on
0: a lot of the
1: issues. Well, thank you for giving our audience your expertise based on your litigation experience, because I'm not a litigator, so I've got
0: I think we provided some good complimentary narrative and analysis that I think everybody can enjoy. So I want to thank everybody for tuning in. You have been listening to Brad Dacus Live. I'm Wendy Patrick in for Brad Dacus, and as we mentioned already, we've got a celebration coming up. Please go to the Institute's webpage to look more. That's pji.org. We're talking about the Celebration of Justice in October. We hope to see you there. And in the meantime, thank you for tuning in, and God bless you.
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4: Every woman has a story, and within every Christian woman is a God story. 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
5: Hello and welcome to Today's Faith. I'm so excited to have you join me and my guest is Maria del Sol, and she has quite a testimony. I'm tempted to tell you a little bit about her testimony, but I want to save that for her. So I'm going to just, without further ado, introduce you to Maria del Sol. So Maria, thank you so much for coming and being willing to do this interview with me. I am so excited. Okay, so tell me a little bit about your family that you grew up in.
6: Okay, I grew up with a family, like, very special, peculiar family. My grandmother was from Jamaica. Mm-hmm. My grandmother was born in Denver. My mother, she's a very famous actress in Mexico, Josefina Echanove. And I have two brothers, one sister. She's Peggy. She's a communicator. And my brother, he's an extremely well-known, famous actor. And I wasn't good at studying, so I thank God in His mercy said, I will give her the voice. So that's why I sing. So that's my family.
5: Does your mother sing?
6: My grandmother.
5: Oh.
6: My grandmother, uh-huh. She used to sing gospel songs.
5: Wow.
6: And yes, I loved her voice. Mm-hmm.
5: So you grew up in a family that was very involved in the theater and acting and movies.
6: Yes.
5: So how old were you when you did your first stage presentation or sang?
6: Okay. I wasn't interested in doing that. I was athletic, even though I don't look. Oh, yes. Yay. That's a long story. Yes. But my mom was very worried because she had three careers. Periodista, I don't know what that means in English, but actress and dancer. So mm-hmm. she saw that I wasn't good at studying. So she was like, oh, what is she going to do? And she asked me, and I said, I don't know. But one day I was very angry because she had said, ah. So I was playing the piano. And she said, that sounds good. Would you like to go and sing somewhere? And I said, no. But mm-hmm. she took me. Mm-hmm. So that's when she discovered that I sang. So mm-hmm. that was when I was 14 years and I started. Yeah, 38 years since that.
5: So you already played the piano then?
6: Yeah, they made me. Uh-huh. So when my grandmother died, I stopped playing the piano because I didn't like it.
5: Oh.
6: No, it was like, you have to. So, and now I was like, oh, I wish I could have studied, but no, I don't play it anymore.
5: Okay, so your grandmother was born in Colorado.
6: Yes.
5: Your mother was born in New York, but where were you born?
6: Guanajuato, Guanajuato. It's a very beautiful place that it's considered like a jewel of all the world. Mm-hmm. I was born there 53 years ago.
5: And that's in Mexico.
6: Mexico City. Mm-hmm. Yes, Mexico City. Mm-hmm. Yes.
5: So after you started singing, how did you get your popularity in Mexico? How did that happen? How old were you? Tell me a little bit about all of that.
6: Okay. I started singing in bars.
5: When you're young, really young.
6: 14.
5: Whoa.
6: Mm-hmm. Yes.
5: That happens in Mexico.
6: Yeah, only in Mexico, yes. Okay. So I started recording records and participating in festivals, international festivals. But I wasn't famous. I was like recognized. But mm-hmm. I was famous in 1986 with a song that it's called A New Love. Mm-hmm. And then like everything that I dreamed was coming true. Fame, money, trips, yes, woo. And it was like, oh, but I'm not happy. It was like a shock. And so I was famous in 1986.
5: 80. Yeah, you were born in the 60s.
6: 60, yes, 61. Yes. So that's how it all started. And it was fun. Mm-hmm. My career, it wasn't like drug things or going out or drugs. No, I was very like homeless. A home person.
5: Yes. Yeah. You liked your family.
6: Yes. That's why when they talked about Jesus, it was like, I'm not a bad person.
5: Right.
6: I mean, I'm a good person. Mm-hmm. So,
5: So did you have, you had some introduction to Jesus, maybe the Catholic Church?
6: Yes.
5: Was your family religious then?
6: Yes. Catholic? My grandmother, mm-hmm. she was a very devout Catholic. And I remember she was reading the scriptures when I was young. And that was like something very special. And when I had the age to decide not to go to church, I decided not to go to church. But when I had a problem, I was like, oh, please, God, help me, please do. But my life was the same. Mm-hmm. Yeah, I mean, mm-hmm. I used to go to church and take communion and confess my sins and then commit it again and again. So nothing happened. Mm-hmm. Okay. Yeah. So that's my religious background.
5: Mm-hmm. So then you came out with this song. How old were you when you recorded that song?
6: In the 86, like 25.
5: 25
6: yeah.
5: years old.
6: Uh-huh.
5: And all of a sudden you're famous.
6: Yes.
5: So did you have men coming after you too? Because now you're famous and you're going different places.
6: No, because I was married. Let me tell you something. I was married for the first time when I was 16.
5: No.
6: Yes.
5: That's so young.
6: Yes. I was 14 and my boyfriend at that time was 28. So it was double. Yeah.
5: Whoa.
6: And I didn't have to get married because I was pregnant. No. I got married because I want to go out of my house.
5: Yeah.
6: It was complicated home.
5: Yeah.
6: And so I thought, oh, this is the way. And I only was married with that kind man like 1 year.
5: Oh, my.
6: And then I got married the second time when I was 21. So when I was famous, I was married. And my husband was involved in the art thing. So
5: right.
6: He was my manager.
5: Oh.
6: So no man coming onto me. I had my husband.
5: You had your husband.
6: Yes.
5: So you're 26. And so then that led you, 25. So that led you into other things. How did your life change as far as the music and the opportunities for the stage?
6: Oh, from night to day, because I used to sing in bars.
5: Right.
6: Travel in bus, in walking, I mean, whatever. And suddenly I could say, I'm sorry, not first class. No, I want my private jet. Thank you.
5: Seriously?
6: Oh, yes.
5: Whoa.
6: Yes, Cheryl.
5: Yeah.
6: Yes.
5: And here I'm just hanging out with you.
6: No, but it wasn't. I mean, it was fun. But then I have a picture with sodas and like, here in my plane, all alone.
5: Oh.
6: So it's like, so what? So, yes, I was very, very, very, very famous, yes.
5: And you went all over Mexico?
6: All over Mexico, Guatemala, Colombia, Costa Rica, Panama, Central America, yes, yeah.
5: I know your name is very known among a lot of people here. I'd say Maria del Sol, and they'd be like, I love Maria del Sol.
6: God is good. God is good. Because they remember something.
5: Okay, so you also, how did you get the role in Cats?
6: You have time?
5: Yes, lots of time.
6: Okay. Oh, yes. Okay. I was going in a Televisa. That's where my TV producer, my TV home, okay, in Mexico is Televisa. So I went with one of the owners, and he loved me like a child, like a daughter. So I said, oh, I need this and this, because I was going to make a show. Mm-hmm. And he told me, have you heard about Cats? And I said, yes, I have. And they're saying that I'm going to be there. And I don't. And they haven't even speak with me. So I don't know why they're saying that. And he says, it's my production.
5: Oh.
6: And I was like, oh, okay. Would you like to be in Cats? And I was like, compromised. Mm-hmm. I didn't know what Cats meant. So I'd say, oh, yes, yes. So then I called him and I said, please, would you take me to see Cats? Because I don't know what Cat means. Mm-hmm. He flew me to Broadway. I was with the of the actors and dancers of the original. And so I was like, And then that was in 1991 when I did Cats in Mexico. Mm-hmm. And it was, you know something, famous, you can be famous, but to have, you're not famous, but they recognize prestige.
5: Right, prestige, right.
6: Cats gave me the prestige, not fame.
5: Right.
6: So that wasn't good for me because I was more proud then. Oh. More like, I'm not only famous. No, so it was.
5: So it gave you respect.
6: Respect, yes. Yes, that gave me, yes. Yeah.
5: So at that point when you did Cats, though, you didn't know Jesus.
6: No.
5: No, you weren't a Christian.
6: No. And you know something? Sporadically, people said, you know, Jesus loves you. And I was like, yeah, I'm lovely. Why? It's true.
5: Yeah.
6: I guess. I mean, and then they said, and he wants to forgive you your sins. Sins? I don't sin. Mm-hmm. So because I wasn't in drugs and alcohol or going out. No, I was like a very good person. So no, people speak to me about Jesus, but I was like, I don't need that because I'm not a bad person.
5: So what role did you play in Cats?
6: Grisabella.
5: Now, is that's the star, right?
6: Yeah.
5: That's the main part.
6: Yes, that's the main part of the play. That's the song, Memory. I mean, Memories, it's like, yes.
5: Yeah, that everyone knows.
6: Yes.
5: Okay, so you've done this. So you're famous. You're not feeling like a sinner. How did you come to the realization that you needed Jesus?
6: It's incredible. I had a best friend, Yuri. Yuri is a super famous singer in Mexico and all over. And we were friends. We met when she was 14. I was 17. So we were... And one day, she was very famous, and I was in my home watching TV, and she came out with a red dress, hair, and then they were interviewing her, and the guy asked, you look so good. What about your life? And I was, yeah, what about your life? And she said, Jesus changed my life. And I said, no, please, no, come on, no, please, say another thing. So... Days after, she called me, and I said, she wants me to be a Christian. I know those Christians. I know they're all over the place saying to repent. I mean, I was like, hello. And she said, I want to invite you to my house with my husband. I said, she wants me to be a Christian. I'm not. But I went, and she didn't speak a word.
5: Oh, my goodness.
6: But she was shining, shining like... And I said, what did you do, Sergi? Something. And she said, Jesus changed my life. So I was like, okay. So she invited me to the church she was in. And it was the 21st of January of 1996, the day that I raised my hand and put my heart to the floor.
5: Oh, my. And it was at her house?
6: No, a church.
5: A church?
6: She took you to church? Yeah, she took me to church. Mm-hmm. And it was like my daughter, Romina, she was like 1 year and 8 months. Mm-hmm. And I didn't realize what I was doing. But, you know, I had my hand up and it was mm-hmm. like, hello, I didn't raise the hand. So it was that voice. I will never forget. It was that voice. You don't read the Bible. You don't understand anything. I mean, put the hand down. And the other voice just, leave it there. And I said, but I don't understand the Bible. I don't know anything. And that voice that was God's voice said, just believe. Mm. And I was, okay, I don't understand, but I believe. So thank God that I believed that day.
5: Yeah. Okay, so how did your life change after that?
6: How did I change?
5: Transforma.
6: Transforma. It's a process. First, I raised my hand, but I was before I went to church. I made a deal with my God, the God that I think that I know.
5: Right.
6: Okay. And so I said, okay, Yuri has peace. I want peace, and I want the boyfriend to be my husband. So if you give me the peace of my friend and my boyfriend for my husband, I will do whatever they tell me at church. Mm-hmm. So it was complicated. The first thing that was gone was my boyfriend.
5: No.
6: And with my boyfriend, my peace. So it was like, what's happening? And Yuri told me, Maria, have you repent? And I said, repent of what? And she wisely said, please ask to the Lord to give you repentance. So I was one day, and then he started like, stop, rewind, and flashes of my life of things that I have done that I didn't remember. So I was just like, yes, I'm a sinner. I forgive me. So that's when Jesus started to make changes. Songs that I used to sing were like, no mm-hmm. more. Mm-hmm. My mouth. It was a very rotten mouth. rotten. It was like, suddenly like, what happened? I used to smoke. Suddenly like, but it's not, I'm not going to smoke because it's a sin. No, he started making those changes and giving me peace, giving me purpose, giving me what I have now. Mm-hmm.
5: That is so good. So I love the conviction of the Holy Spirit because that's what you were feeling. That conviction of the
6: yes.
5: Holy Spirit. And only the Holy Spirit can tell you what you're doing
6: is not
5: right.
6: Mm-hmm.
5: And make you feel like you... I love the way the Holy Spirit doesn't say, you're so bad. He says, you don't want to do that anymore. You don't want to do that
6: yes,
5: anymore.
6: Yes, yes, I had a boyfriend. Mm-hmm. And when we were in Yuri's place, and we were supposed to be together in the mm-hmm. same room, in the same bed. And suddenly, Cheryl, I said, we're going to sleep in different beds. And he said, what? I said, yes. Why? I don't know. I can't. And that's the Holy Spirit.
5: Yep.
6: And smoking, it was like, no, it's not, I mean, it's not healthy. Mm-hmm. It's not, it's something that the Holy Spirit does, yes.
5: So did your daughter begin, I know she's young, she began to see the difference?
6: No. No, I will tell you why. Because God is so good. Jesus is so good that she never knew the moment. I have to tell you something.
5: Yes.
6: I was a very anger and mm-hmm. like I used to hit people. I used to kill people with very intense and very uh-huh. awful. And I know one thing, that if Jesus hadn't come to my heart, to my life, to my mind, mm-hmm. in one moment of angriness, mm-hmm. yeah, angriness or
5: yep.
6: okay,
5: anger,
6: I could have kill my daughter, you know?
5: Mm.
6: Yes, and it's mm-hmm. true. God mm-hmm. knows. So she didn't see the difference because Jesus started to transform me. Mm-hmm. And that doesn't mean that I never yelled or put crazy. No, yes, I did. But not the person I know that
5: yeah.
6: I was.
5: Yeah.
6: Yes.
5: So she only saw the new person
6: yes.
5: in Christ.
6: In transformation, okay?
5: Right.
6: Yes.
5: Still in transformation.
6: Oh, yes.
5: So when did she give her life to Jesus?
6: That's incredible. We had a very bad relationship. Since she was born, she was crying 4 hours. She was very rebellious when she was. So I was like, God, what is this all about? Can I send you back my little kid? Because it was awful. Mm-hmm. But one thing I did, like the Bible says, I don't know how to say it, but I'll try. Instruct the child in
5: the way he should go. And when he is old, he will not depart. Right.
6: Thank you.
5: Train up a child.
6: Yes.
5: Got it.
6: And when she was 14, she said, Mom, I want to get baptized and I want to really, yes. So mm-hmm. I was like, okay. So when she was 14, she baptized, and then God did something so incredible that now we have a lovely, lovely, lovely relationship. I know God has given me my daughter's heart here. Mm, yes.
5: Excellent. So now, when you gave your life to Jesus, what was the reaction from the people that you used to sing with and work with?
6: Many stayed in the road.
5: Mm-hmm.
6: Many, they're still. But the awesome thing is that Jesus has put more people, more friends, more family.
5: Yes.
6: You know?
5: Yes.
6: So, and the reaction still now, it's like they know I'm a Christian. And some is like, they go. Like, no.
5: Kind of like you were on the phone with your friend.
6: Yeah. Yes. Just like that. Yes. And I understand that.
5: Right.
6: So it's like, it's okay. But many is like, Maria, I know you're a Christian. Please, can you pray? Please, I need you. So it's incredible. Mm-hmm. Many people are not in my life, but God has put more, hundreds of people like you.
5: I like that. Okay, so now, Maria, you were telling me mm-hmm. that the church started in the Calvary Chapel, started in your home. How did that happen? How did that come about?
6: Ask the Lord, but the part I know I'll tell.
5: Yes.
6: Hector Hermosillo was in love with your father, with Calvary Chapel, and he was a very famous musician, Torrefuerte, and God has spoken to him that you need to be you're a pastor, not a musician, and he was, no, I'm a musician, no, you're a pastor. So he was fighting, and Yuri was very occupied, so she called Hector and said, Maria needs somebody to be with her. Can you please give her Bible studies?
5: Oh, right.
6: Yes. So he and Gabby, his wife, went to my home and started
5: teaching you the
6: teaching
5: Bible.
6: Teaching by the Bible. So, that was like a zoo. Yes.
5: Mm-hmm.
6: Here, and here. All my artist friends.
5: Mm-hmm.
6: Oh, God, forgive us. We were smoking. We were all the dress. I mean, no. And Hector was like so lovely, mm-hmm. loving with her, with his wife. So that group grew until we were 41 in my house.
5: Wow. Just learning the Bible.
6: Bible. Mm-hmm. Bible. Verse by verse.
5: Now, when you would hear the Bible, because, you know, you had the and that, what was it doing to your life and your heart? You know, I mean, because some people, they say, you know, I want to accept Jesus, mm-hmm. and they pray, but they don't have that hunger for mm-hmm. the Bible. But God gave you a hunger
6: yes.
5: for the Bible.
6: Yes. It's the Word. I mean, you want mm-hmm. more, and mm-hmm. you want more, and you want more. And then you want more, and the Word starts making those changes. I mean, mm-hmm. it's not like, oh, I'm going to. No. It's like, how did it happen?
5: Mm-hmm. mm-hmm.
6: Some things you have to do.
5: Right.
6: But the other ones, I mean, God does them so you can see his power.
5: Right.
6: Yes.
5: Yes, I love it. Okay, so what happened? You've got 41 people now meeting in your home. Where's it go from there? And Hector didn't expect it to become a church, right?
6: No, we're like 8 churches. We have it in Costa Rica, Argentina. We have it in Anaheim.
5: Uh-huh.
6: We have 3 in Mexico. No, I never thought, I didn't know that my house was a church at the time. So we're very blessed mm-hmm. for your father,
5: mm-hmm.
6: for your mother. And we're very blessed for you and your husband because you are Yes, Cheryl. Oh, you have inspired us as a church to study God's word. Mm-hmm. And that's what makes the difference, God's word. And that's what your father, your mother, your husband, and you do.
5: Mm-hmm. So you're studying the word. And when did it have to move out of your house?
6: When I claim. I said, please, no, please. Too many people in my house with drums.
5: Yeah. Oh, well, my.
6: No, yes. And I was new. So I was like,

0: primerísima. Yeah. I remember that Hector was like giving the studies but going on to play. So I was confused and I called her, his wife, and said, I need a church. Mm-hmm. And she said, your house is a church. I said, no way. And then she, and I said, but I need a pastor. And she said, my husband is your pastor. I said, no way. He's a musician. So I went to his office and I was very rude. So I said, your wife says that you're my pastor and you don't even have a church. But one thing I know, if you're my pastor, you will have to give counts of my life to God. Do you want to be my pastor? And he was like, yes. Yeah. So that moment, we keep it here and in here. Because that's when God, like, you're a pastor. Mm-hmm. So that was.
1: Okay. So when did God begin to draw you into being used for him? Into the, you're in the ministry now. Yes. I mean, you're going out. And you're. How did God do that?
0: I don't know. He just did. One day, I was invited to churches to give my testimony and to sing. But it was 5 years ago that in a conference of pastors of Horizon, Calvary Chapel, you know, we were like, God, these are the things that I have in my heart. Please, if you don't want them, just smash them. Mm-hmm. And he did. Mm. And he said in 2 Timothy, preach my word. Mm. Because it's needed. Because people are going to be like, oh, no, preach my word. So that's when he started to make a difference. Because now I don't sing. I preach the word, which is the one that it's eternal, which is the one that makes the changes in the life. A testimony, I know it's powerful. But the word of God, it's powerful. Yeah.
1: It grounds you. It gets you so you can stand and you don't, you're not unstable.
0: Yes, yes, yes, yes.
1: That's so good. Because I remember when I met you in Florida, you said to me, Cheryl, my people need the word of God.
0: Yes.
1: I remember you saying that to me.
0: Yes, because we live in a country where there are so many things that you can worship. Mm-hmm. So many things. And it's a country that has so much need. Mm-hmm. But not need, now it's a government thing. Ah, the government, all the drug things. No, they need Jesus. Mm-hmm. They need Jesus. So it's a privilege to be invited, Cheryl, for people of the government that are inviting me to sing. And I said, yeah, I sing, but I also have good news, Bible good news. And expecting me that they say no, they say yeah. So that's what I'm doing now, going to the people that I never dreamed because I thought that I was going to be at church. No, now I'm going out like Jesus with people that you can't imagine. Mm-hmm. And they need Jesus and they receive Jesus. Mm-hmm. So that's my passion.
1: And God gave you Israel and
0: Angel.
1: Angel.
0: Yeah,
1: Which means I know angel. I want to call him angel. Sorry. But God gave you these two men. How did you meet them? And they're, you work together now.
0: Yes, I used to work with a man that wasn't a Christian and never became 18 years. Mm-hmm. And God told me, and I said, no. Mm-hmm. And he said, yes. So it took me a while. And when I did it, it was an earthquake. It was like a divorce.
1: Right.
0: So God, when God says something, obey it, and he will surprise you, like Ephesians 3:20. He will surprise you more than you think, you dream. Yeah.
1: Right.
0: So then he put, Israel was in my church, and we were like talking, and then he's working with me 5 years. Angel, it's the engineer, sound engineer. I know him since I wasn't a Christian, like 20 years, 25 years, and now he's working with us almost fully. Israel is full time with his wife, Lily. Yes.
1: Now, when you go to church, are you ever surprised to see somebody from your old life at your church?
0: I invite them.
1: Oh.
0: I don't leave anyone alive. I take them. I've been in Katz's, music company.
1: Play? Yeah, right.
0: And so I've been in many others since Katz. And always I invite them. Mm-hmm. And

0: None of them have stayed, but they have received the message. Mm-hmm. Yes. So I know, I mean, I can't convert them, but I can just invite them to listen and to tell them. Mm-hmm.
1: So when did you write, because I know I wish we had a copy of it, you wrote your biography.
0: Yes.
1: You wrote your story. When did you write your story?
0: Oh, it was something that God told me. Sometimes I'm stubborn. It was right ahead term, my pastor said, write a book. Write. I said, I don't write. I didn't go to school. I don't know that. But God is so good that he took the owner of Unili to my house. Mm-hmm. He was, I want to make a book for you. And I said, okay, I understand. So I started working with a guy very intensely. And he gave me the first four, how do you say, capítulo?
1: Paragraphs?
0: Yeah. Mm-hmm. And I read them and was like, it was exactly what I told him. But God said, no, it's you. You have to write it. So I said, okay. So I sat 10 days. I don't write. So I can tell you was the Holy Spirit inspiring me. And it was something, it's to see the grace with the disgrace. Mm-hmm. It was like shocking. So yes, I have the first book.
1: What's the name of the book?
0: A New Love.
1: A New Love. So how would you say it? Because it's not in English yet, right?
0: No.
1: We need to get it in English.
0: Yes.
1: So it's in Spanish. How do you say it in Spanish?
0: Un Nuevo Amor.
1: Un Nuevo Amor. Uh-huh. Because if somebody went to Amazon, they could order it for a friend.
0: Yes, yes. It will be
1: Nuevo Amor.
0: Nuevo Amor. Un Nuevo Amor. Mm-hmm. Yes.
1: So you could, while you were writing it, you could see the comparison.
0: Oh, yes.
1: See, I want to say comparidad. Between the grace and the disgrace. What
0: yes.
1: you were and what? How did it? Did it hurt? Did it make you cry as you wrote? Did you just...
0: I cried, I laughed.
1: Yeah.
0: I was like remembering tough times. Mm-hmm. But I was writing and I was like surprised how did God rescue me? Because I didn't really felt that I needed to be rescued, you know? Because I was a good person.
1: Right.
0: So it was like crying and something that Jesus was very clear. It's, you hurt many people, but other people have hurt you. Mm-hmm. So please be wise that when you're writing of the people that hurt you, they can feel my love.
1: Excellent.
0: So it was because that was something very difficult. He hurt me. Yeah, he did, but you did also. So that the purpose is to share the love of Jesus.
1: Right.
0: So when they read it, it's not like, oh, she's talking about me. No, mm-hmm. it's something that when you read it, you can feel that God is there.
1: That's excellent because you know, other actors and actresses, sometimes they'll write their tell-all. And it is that. It's like, this person did that, and people are reading it kind of for the gossip quality.
0: Yes. Oh, yeah.
1: And this is all about Jesus and forgiving.
0: Yes.
1: Oh, my goodness. What an example to them. What were the reactions from friends? Do you have any of your friends that read it?
0: Yes. Shocked.
1: Yeah.
0: Because my friends didn't know what was in my heart, Cheryl. That's the important thing.
1: Yeah.
0: I remember that God was, you have to say this. And I said, So I went to my pastor, Fermin, do I have to talk about my abortion? And he says, yes, of course. You know how many women have aborted one? And they need to know that even though they did that, Jesus loves them.
1: And they're forgiven.
0: Mm-hmm. Okay. So people, my friends were shocked because they didn't know.
1: Right.
0: So, and they said, oh, you're courageous, you're brave. And I said, no, I'm a sinner. Mm-hmm. And you know something? I mean, you need that too. Maybe you haven't killed a baby, but you have done other things that are sin. So, yes, it has created an effect on the people that knows me. Mm-hmm. And the people that don't know me, I know because at the end of the book, I said, I mean, no matter whatever you have done or not done, Jesus loves you. And that's the powerful message in this book. Mm-hmm. It's not about me. It seems it's like 99%. Yeah, about my things and John Secada, and I was famous. And yeah, that's the thing. But I was very depressed. I was lonely. I was needed. Mm-hmm. And Jesus came when I didn't expect it, and when I didn't dream, and I didn't want it. So that's shocking.
1: Mm-hmm. Now, also, when I heard you speak, which was excellent, and I don't even speak Spanish. Mm-hmm. Well, comprendo un poquito. When I heard you speak, you were talking about how different your life is, but how you don't miss those things. You did on Mentiras?
0: Yes.
1: Excellent. Mentiras. So,
0: she remembers.
1: It was, I remember you were talking about where you used to shop. And you can't shop there anymore, and how the car you used to have and the difference, but you don't miss it.
0: No, I don't. The Apostle Paul says, I've learned to live with much and with many or much uh-huh. and with little. No, nothing. Uh-huh. No, it was shocking for me because I thought, I'm a Christian now. Mm-hmm. I'm the daughter of a king, uh-huh. so I will be like a queen. And no, you're not a queen. So it was like shocking. I was driving a Corvette, and I ended it with a Chevy. Yeah, it was like, really? Is this true? But it was a process. Uh-huh. And for me, it's more difficult to live with more than with less.
1: Wow.
0: Yes, it's true. And now things have changed. Jesus is teaching me to have and to spend, to enjoy, because I used to spend, but I didn't enjoy. Mm-hmm. And when he says, enough, mm-hmm. enough, darling, it's okay, it's good for me. So I'm learning that, mm-hmm. I'm learning, and I'm not driving me crazy. Now I don't get crazy. Mm-hmm. At the beginning, I did, because it was shocking for me. Mm-hmm. But the Apostle Pablo says that he estimates like garbage.
1: Right.
0: And to be honest, not garbage, but it's like, okay, I want to get to the point that not garbage. That is garbage. Yeah. I want to get to that point. Mm-hmm. Sometimes because it's like, okay.
1: But that's just honesty, you know?
0: It's true.
1: Authentico, yeah.
0: It's true.
1: It is. So the Lord is, you know, I know you're going to be doing a retreat at Murrieta.
0: Yes.
1: In January? In Nero?
0: Yeah, March.
1: March. Oh, Marzo. Mm-hmm. So you're going to be doing this retreat, and how many times are you speaking at that retreat?
0: I have three times. Tania Domingo has invited me three times, mm-hmm. and it's a blessing. It's a retreat for Latin women, mm-hmm. and many of my church go there. So it's a privilege because I don't sing. I just
1: teach.
0: I didn't even go to school, and now I'm a teacher. Yes. And of the Word of God.
1: And it's so Jesus.
0: Yes.
1: It's so, I mean, you used to do it in your own strength. The
0: yes.
1: singing and the energy that you'd have to get to play the part.
0: Yes.
1: And now Jesus gives you the understanding.
0: Yes.
1: And he speaks through you.
0: Yes.
1: So tell me about it. Don't let me do the talking.
0: No. It's incredible to listen to you. It's, you know something, I was telling a person. I was known in Mexico not because I was beautiful. No, I know I'm special for Jesus. Not because I had a beautiful body. No. I was known about because the voice. Mm-hmm. It was something like I knew that I had a special voice. And it's incredible now. My vocal cords are burned.
1: No.
0: Yes. And I had an operation and they're burned again. Why I'm saying this? I see this as a blessing, and it's been a process,
1: mm-hmm.
0: huge process, mm-hmm. because I know that this is good for me because I don't depend on my voice.
1: Wow.
0: Mm-hmm. I depend on the Holy Spirit. I depend in Jesus. Mm-hmm. And in heaven, I will not be burned.
1: No.
0: I'll be like, so I don't know what I tell you that, but what a blessing. I don't know what I
1: because
0: said.
1: The Lord's using you to teach now.
0: Yeah. And that's the singing, which was in my worldly time, the voice. Now it's coming to a second place.
1: Mm-hmm.
0: And to teach and to share the word of God. A passion is me. Yeah.
1: Yes.
0: Yeah. More than singing.
1: Mm-hmm. That's amazing.
0: That's a miracle.
1: Especially because most musicians are so passionate about singing.
0: Uh-huh.
1: That God has given you this passion to teach
0: yes.
1: women.
0: Yes.
1: The word. Now, you were an actress
0: yes.
1: and a singer, and there's a lot of competition.
0: Yes.
1: Especially with women.
0: Yes.
1: So loving women and wanting to teach and help women, is that because of Jesus?
0: Yeah. I couldn't do it. Otherwise,
1: mm-hmm.
0: I mean, otherwise, or
1: yeah.
0: No, I couldn't. And you know, there are many friends that are singers, and I see them as I was before.
1: Yeah.
0: And it's like, and they don't want, like I didn't want.
1: Mm-hmm.
0: It's like, you're losing life, eternal life, but mm-hmm. in here, mm-hmm. abundant life. So it's incredible now to teach. To love woman, yes,
1: mm-hmm.
0: because I'm a, how do you say when you're not married?
1: Single.
0: Okay. I'm not a lonely woman.
1: Mm-hmm.
0: I'm a single
1: mm-hmm.
0: woman, okay? So I've seen and I lived the power of Jesus, and this is true, as my husband,
1: mm.
0: as Romina's dad,
1: mm.
0: and that's why I can speak to them and say, it's true. I mean,
1: so
0: that's what you can understand.
1: Yes.
0: The eternal life, maybe not, but it's true. But now, this you can understand, and he's real, and he can do it.
1: Right.
0: He has done it with us.
1: Mm-hmm. And especially, do you sense with the women that you're speaking to, and, you know, society, culture
0: mm-hmm.
1: tells us, oh, you need a man to be happy, right?
0: Yes.
1: And these other things, and you're able to say to these women, you know, tell me a little bit about that message, because that's kind of the message you were giving that was so good.
0: It's one of the dreams of me was, I want to get married. And I got married once, and I got married twice, and I live with men like, you don't want to know. Okay. But the point is, I experienced that didn't give me the completeness,
1: right.
0: the fullness. The
1: Excellent.
0: No. And now I'm a single mother. Mm-hmm. And I'm so happy. And don't take it bad. It's not, I don't need a man. No, mm-hmm. no. It's not that. It's Jesus has complete my heart.
1: Right.
0: So awesome that I can be immensely happy without a man. If he wants me, he will send me my prince or whatever. But now I'm happy. And women need to know that you're not alone, that
1: mm-hmm.
0: Jesus can fill every part of your heart, and you can be happy.
1: Mm-hmm.
0: I'm happy.
1: Excellent. And then, too, you said the same thing with the money. There are women there, like, that you minister to that think they need money to be happy, and they don't need money. Because you have the both. The experience,
0: yes.
1: you've been full, as you said before, you have the fullness, and then you have the emptiness, you know, to
0: yes.
1: be content to learn fullness and emptiness. So you know that both.
0: Yes. And it's incredible. I will tell a story.
1: Yes.
0: I was shocked because I used to live very nicely. And one day, God just, has your faith.
1: Oh,
0: hello,
1: yeah.
0: testing. And it was like 1 month with no work, no, 2 months, 3 months. And I was like, what's happening? And one day I was at church trying to understand. I mean, God, yeah, nothing was missing at home.
1: Mm-hmm.
0: Miraculously, there was food, there was everything.
1: Mm-hmm.
0: Without money. I don't know how that happened.
1: Oh,
0: no, it's
1: goodness.
0: Not. Yes,
1: yes,
0: yes, yes. So one day I was at a church and a lady, a sister came. Maria, how are you? Give me your hand.
1: Mm-hmm.
0: Oh, God bless you. And I felt a pocket. So I said,
1: oh.
0: What? You're sweet. I wasn't.
1: Oh, yes, but nobody would ever guess that you would need anything.
0: But your heart. My heart was.
1: She knows.
0: Oh, I mean, do I have a face that I need money?
1: Yeah.
0: And God was like, do you need money? And I said, yes, forgive me. So experience like that have
1: uh-huh.
0: like increased my faith. That's one way. I mean,
1: right.
0: that's one way. But I experienced having no money and food on my table. That's.
1: Do you think it was harder for you because of coming from that world?
0: Yes.
1: You see, I didn't come from that world. I'm a pastor's daughter. We're like, oh, thank you, thank you.
0: That's your, you said, oh, how nice. No, I was like, no way, I'm not receiving money.
1: Because in some ways that would say failure, right?
0: That's the thing.
1: Yeah.
0: That's the thing. That. But it's when you're weak, when you can
1: receive.
0: Yes.
1: Yes.
0: Yes.
1: Yes.
0: But it was very difficult, very mm-hmm. difficult, the change. And you know something, the human being, it's egoísta. How to say egoísta? When you are not, you not share. You are like
1: selfish.
0: That's the word.
1: Egoísta, yes.
0: Selfish.
1: Yeah.
0: And but artist.
1: Yeah.
0: More.
1: Right.
0: Because guess what? The world, it's about me. Mm-hmm. Yes. And when you get to Jesus, is no, life is not about you. Mm-hmm. Life is about me. And so it's like a double work.
1: Yes.
0: That
1: yes.
0: He has to do in our heart.
1: Yeah. Because first it's about him, mm-hmm. and then it's about others.
0: Oh.
1: And that's part of it too. Because
0: yes.
1: you learn it's not about me.
0: Uh-huh.
1: And then it's not about me.
0: And it's not about me.
1: Yeah.
0: Is that clear?
1: Yeah.
0: Yeah. Yeah. That's something you said something important. To serve.
1: Mm-hmm.
0: Yeah. I wasn't used to serve, Cheryl.
1: Right.
0: Yes. No. Mm-hmm. Everybody was, I need, mm-hmm. I want, give me, I don't like it, take it away. And now it's like, what do you need? How can I serve? It's so glorious to experience it because it's not what I can do, it's what Jesus can do. That surprises me because now I can serve, not because I'm a good person, because Jesus is the one that it's put in that.
1: Yeah.
0: It's surprising.
1: It's so good. But even the attitude, because, you know, you're going out mm-hmm. and you have to sing, but you don't sing with the same perspectiva.
0: Uh-huh.
1: And it would be like the same perspective. It's different how you're approaching it, because you would say, I'm here to serve, rather than help me here.
0: No.
1: Yeah.
0: And I have to kill myself every
1: yeah.
0: time. Yes. And I'm God gave me. I know that I'm intense.
1: Yeah.
0: Intense to preach, intense to sing.
1: Passionate.
0: Yes.
1: I like that better.
0: Yes. Passionate.
1: Yes.
0: Yes. So every time I go, I'm going to go and preach and sing. It's like, please, Jesus, please. You gave me a personality.
1: Right. Big.
0: So please use it the correct way.
1: Mm-hmm.
0: In my heart, please take, like my heart, like.
1: Yeah.
0: Because I was used to receive the glory. I was used to that. And that was what's all about. So it's difficult. It's something that I have to be like, okay.
1: Yeah. But if you don't struggle with it, you can't help others. It has to be a struggle. Because if it comes too easy,
0: mm-hmm.
1: mucho fácil,
0: uh-huh.
1: nobody learns anything.
0: Yes.
1: They're like, oh, it's easy for you.
0: No.
1: And so if you can say, no, I struggle with it, but here's how the Lord is helping me, that's so much better for women.
0: Yeah. Oh, yeah.
1: So that's you're telling them how.
0: Yes.
1: And it's a struggle. What is the reaction of most of the women that you teach? How are they responding? Do they're like, oh, I have this too? Or
0: yes.
1: Mm-hmm.
0: Yes. It's something, it amazes me. Government had invited me, like I told you, to
1: yes.
0: give a conference to women that they don't know Jesus, or maybe they know him in the cross. Okay?
1: Mm-hmm.
0: Maybe.
1: Right, right, right.
0: And I see the grace of the Lord, because they're thirsty.
1: Mm-hmm.
0: And they like, it's not a Christian conference. It is not, because it's from the government.
1: Right.
0: But I preach them.
1: Mm-hmm.
0: And they're like, yes! So it's like, oh my gosh.
1: They're hungry.
0: Yeah, they're thirsty. They're hungry. And their reaction, maybe, yeah, I've seen faces like,
1: yeah,
0: of course. It's like, I was like that. Don't worry, don't worry. So, but almost the 80-90% when I teach, when I preach with people that they don't know Jesus, the grace of the Lord, it's like overwhelming.
1: Mm-hmm. I think two reasons, just thinking about it, would be like your sincerity. It's real. It is absolutely the authenticity, authentico. It's real, and it's a passion. It's divine, and it's
0: yeah.
1: passionate. It's both. You know, and I think that the Lord uses that as it. I know when I first saw you, I was like, oh, I didn't even know what you're saying. I'm like, there's something there. I sense Jesus. And then my friend Jasmine was going, it's so good. It's so good. Because, you know, there was like you and there was, sorry, everybody else. There's one man that was pretty good. But everybody, you know, and you sense this is real. This is Jesus.
0: Yeah.
1: And, you know, as you give people the word, because we have, what I come up against a lot is women, they think the Bible is boring. And they're like, no, not the Bible. And they're not growing. And they're you know, they're falling into this sin or they're falling into that sin or they're going after a relationship because they're not in the Bible.
0: Yeah.
1: But when you begin to give them the Bible, that's, as you said before, the transformation. So that's why you're teaching the Bible.
0: Yes, yes. And it's real. I mean, it's real. It's real. I could say that, oh, it's so not. No, sometimes the Bible is not nice.
1: Hurts.
0: To tell you the truth, sometimes you don't want to read the Bible because what it says is, it's like, oh!
1: Ouch. Yes.
0: But it's real. It works. It's the truth. And I'm experiencing that. And people need to know that the Bible is alive.
1: Yes.
0: Alive?
1: Yes, that's right. Alive.
0: It's alive. It's and it's for today, it was for tomorrow, and it will be forever.
1: Yes.
0: It will never pass.
1: That's right. That's right.
0: Yeah.
1: And it's powerful. So when you're doing your retreat in March, what are you teaching on? What are your subjects?
0: It's March.
1: I don't know.
0: You don't know either.
1: Yeah, no, I don't either. It's true. So, mine's January.
0: Yeah. So, no, I don't know still. Yeah.
1: So, okay. You've done retreats before?
0: Yes.
1: Have you taught Bible studies?
0: Yes. You know, I come from Semilla de Mostaza. That's my church.
1: Yes.
0: We are like grandsons of Calvary. Okay. And I have a group of women.
1: I like this.
0: No. Oh, Jesus is so wonderful. I teach them your mom's studies. Thank
1: Excellent.
0: You very much.
1: Which one? Pleasing God?
0: Pleasing God, then reflecting?
1: No. Reflections, yes. See.
0: Yeah. Then, porque la because
1: the privilege.
0: The grace, everything changed from your dad.
1: Right. Why grace changes everything.
0: Yeah.
1: Excellent.
0: And I have a group of like 12 women Mondays. Awesome. And Tuesdays, I go with Tere, which is Fermin, my pastor's wife, and I receive a Bible study. And then...
1: how many women are in that one on Tuesday?
0: Tuesday, we're like 17, 20.
1: Excellent.
0: 17, 20. Yeah. All her stuff, we're there. And in Sundays, one Sunday a month, I do the worship with my daughter, Romina, and another.
1: Oh,
0: yes.
1: Excellent.
0: So my pastor, he's an awesome guy because he was a very famous, super famous rapper, super, in Germany. I mean, very famous. And he was like rude, very rude. His mouth, his heart, whatever. And now he's so, I mean, you can see how Jesus changes your expressions. So he's very young. He started being my pastor when he was like 32. And I was.
1: This is Fermin?
0: That's Fermin.
1: Yeah.
0: Hector started the church inspired in Calvary. Okay. Then Hector went to Chicago. God took him there, and then Fermin was the pastor. So Fermin is my pastor since 9 years.
1: Excellent.
0: Yes.
1: And so you've got the Bible studies with him, and you're doing worship. So. Okay, you said that your voice went, but your voice, you can sing.
0: I can sing.
1: Is it a miracle?
0: It's a miracle. I can sing. It's only God, only He knows. It's painful because of the thing I have here, but it's something incredible because I don't need the voice that I had before.
1: Right.
0: But now the voice that I have is His voice, and it has power. Maybe it's not perfect. And it is not. Mm-hmm. But now that, you know, something that's like surprising me. Because I know that I'm not, I don't give the keys exactly, perfectly. I know that. But I see the reaction of the people and said, like, you don't need the voice. That's it. So it's he surprises me. Yes. He doesn't need my book. He needs my heart.
1: That's right. Yes.
0: And yes. Yes. That's the more important.
1: So your daughter sings too.
0: Yes, she does. She's. I'm like a little bit, you know. And she's. Her father is from Germany, so she's like. I'm so emotionally. I'm so happy. And I said, "Are you dead?" She's all, I mean, she's like plain blues, you know, beige, and she's loving. We're so different. And the only thing that we can have a relationship, it's because of Jesus. That's the only, we're night and day. And she sings beautiful, beautiful, so sweet. She plays the guitar and
1: oh,
0: she
1: wow.
0: composes songs, worship songs. No, no. Oh, I hope someday she can be here.
1: Oh, yes.
0: And you can listen
1: yes.
0: to her.
1: Yes.
0: She's a worship worship
1: leader.
0: Leader. She is. She has a special, God has given her a special thing in her voice. Mm-hmm. It's, I'm so proud.
1: So you love to listen to your daughter. How exciting is that?
0: I feel salt sometimes. I said, David, come please.
1: Yeah, play the harp for me.
0: And then she starts singing and playing. Okay, thank you. Yes. Oh, she sings beautiful. And she's a missionary. Mm. She has been in Haiti. She has been in New Mexico.
1: Wow.
0: She has been in HSC in San Diego. She was there. And now she's waiting for instructions of the Lord because she has a special there.
1: Yes.
0: So that's only I can say. Thank you. So we have to wait to see what Jesus is going to do. But she has a mission heart. Mission heart.
1: Oh,
0: yes.
1: Excellent.
0: Like,
1: God gave you this wonderful daughter.
0: Yes. And she, And people said, is she going to record records? She's not interested.
1: My goodness.
0: Romina, please. No. This is the gift that God gave me, so I will use it just to praise Him. If it is a record, I'm not interested today. I'm just interested in worship my Lord. And I'm like, that's grace, because I'm not a good mother. That's grace. Oh, yes. Thank you, God. Yes. Yes.
1: See, it's so good to just glorify Jesus.
0: Yes.
1: Just this is what He's done. Now, I know you love the Bible, and we'll see if we can do this, because I know you know it in Spanish.
0: Yeah.
1: But what is your favorite scripture? Like, if there was a scripture that, like, kind of, you just keep going back to, I love this scripture. I know you mentioned in Ephesians.
0: 3:20.
1: Yeah, 3:20.
0: It's Psalm 63:3 that says that it's much better. I'll try to say in English.
1: Yeah.
0: Much better is your mercy than life.
1: Oh,
0: that's why my lips will
1: praise you.
0: Yeah, that is. I mean, because I can experience that His mercy every day.
1: Mm-hmm.
0: I fail. I'm a terrible person sometimes. I sing, and His mercy. I mean, I'm like, it's never gonna end. And that's something that touches my heart. Today in the morning, I was praying. I said, thank you, because I can experience your mercifulness.
1: Mm-hmm.
0: Yeah.
1: But just like it's not your voice.
0: No.
1: It's not your goodness.
0: No.
1: You know, because Jesus does begin to transform. We become better.
0: Yes.
1: But it's not about our goodness either.
0: Yeah. That's like, so that's my verse now in my heart. Psalm 63:3.
1: I love it. Well, you know, too, it talks about His mercy reaches further than the heavens, too. Sometimes I go up and I go outside and I look at the sky and I go, okay, lots of mercy today. It's good.
0: Please, thank you. And we don't, no la acabamos. How do you say that? We can't, like, spend it.
1: That's right.
0: We spend it, it's refilled. Spend it, refilled. So let's, yes.
1: Jesus, I love it. Maria, thank you so much for
0: Sharon.
1: Being on Today's Faith with me. I've absolutely, and thank you for today. They don't know, but thank you for today. Christmas coffee, everything. It's been fantastic. God's got something for you. And as Maria and I were saying, His word, He Himself is enough.
0: Mm-hmm.
1: And He can come in and be your everything. You don't need anything else.
0: Mm-hmm.
1: Jesus is enough. Thanks for joining us on this edition of Today's Faith.
2: 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And now, here's Pastor Ron with today's study.
3: Well, here in chapter 22, one of the longest chapters in the Bible, we've got 71 verses. And believe me, I'm actually trying to finish. But I'm not going to compromise good teaching and doctrines and important issues just so we can finish the chapter. So here verse 21, we see that Jesus had pointed out that one of them was going to betray him, and it was one of the 12. He says, "But behold, the hand of my betrayer is with me on the table. And truly the Son of Man goes as it's been determined. But woe to that man by whom he is betrayed." And so Jesus points out here that he's going to go to the cross. That's why he came. He came for this purpose. And he said, no man takes my life from me. I'm going to give my life a ransom. He's going to pay the price to redeem us, which is his blood. But woe unto that man by whom he is betrayed. Even as Israel was the nation and the leaders were guilty of betraying the Lord. But he was going to go to the cross regardless. But we also recognize that Jesus came to die for you and me. So if we're going to be blaming someone for his death, we need to remember he died for us, each one of us. But he does make note, though, of individual responsibilities. And then they began to question, verse 23, among themselves, which of them it was who would do this thing. And there was a rivalry among them as to which of them should be considered the greatest. So somehow or another, this conversation ended up in the area, well, who is the greatest? Because I'm sure they said, well, it can't be me because, you know, Peter would say, it can't be me. I mean, I get revelations. And I don't know if you guys remember, but I walked on the water. So it's probably one of you guys. And so because you see how the conversation digressed into this. And so they're going on about, but it's interesting, none of them suspected Judas. That shows you that he was so clever in his disguise. He was so close to Jesus, I mean, and trusted. He's the one who was the treasurer. He kept the bag. And John tells us that he stole from it, but they didn't suspect him. And as I've mentioned before, that shows you that it's possible to be a make-believer, not a true believer. And he was with them for the duration, over 3 years. He heard Jesus preach and teach. He saw all the miracles. And yet, his heart had never been converted. So, as we give our application, we think, well, people say, I go to church. I've been going to church my whole life. Well, that doesn't necessarily mean that you're a Christian. Judas was with him the whole time. But his heart had never really been changed. And the heart is the issue. Verse 25, and he said to them, the kings of the Gentiles, they exercise lordship over them. And those who exercise authority over them are called benefactors. So here they've been arguing about who's going to be the greatest. So Jesus is now teaching them. Well, yeah, you guys are acting just like the Gentiles, just like the non-believers, shuffling for positions. You've missed what I've been teaching you. That's how the Gentiles or the non-believers, that's how they act. That's what they're all about. He says, but in verse 26, he says, but not so among you. Now, underline that. That's how they are, but that's not us as believers. My wife and I were talking about that on the way down here, about people in the ministry over the years that we've gotten to know that use manipulation, and how manipulation does not work in the kingdom of God. I'm not saying it's not successful. It can be for a time, but eventually, in time, God will reveal. Truth always comes up eventually. Truth doesn't travel as fast as a lie. For some reason, a lie travels faster. Someone once said, you know, a lie's already been around the world once while truth's still putting his shoes on. Well, we understand that because of our wicked nature. All of us are guilty of it. All of us want it. What'd you say? What'd you hear? Well, don't tell anyone, but this is the latest. And it's just, we our flesh just wants to know. We want to hear. But Jesus said, this isn't how we are to live. Not like non-believers. Verse 26, on the contrary, so in the opposite, he who is greatest among you, let him be as the younger, or he who governs as he who serves. Verse 27, for who is greater, he who sits at the table or he who serves? Is it not he who sits at the table? Yeah. Yet I'm among you as one who serves. So if we're not quite sure what he's saying, he clears it up here in the end of verse 27. He says, well, yes, that's true. The one who's being served is the greater. However, I am one among you as one who serves. And then gave us an example as he washed the disciples' feet. And Peter didn't get it, remember? And then Jesus had to go the extra mile for him, which God will do. He'll go the extra mile for us if we ask. But you are those who have continued with me in my trials, and I bestowed upon you a kingdom, verse 29, just as my Father has bestowed one upon me. Interesting, huh? Even though this is probably a time where you would think he would admonish them, or maybe even a light rebuke. Instead, he says, no, you guys, you've been faithful. And I am going to bless you. He says that I have bestowed upon you a kingdom. And you and I are also heirs to the kingdom as well. We've been grafted in. The Jews are the natural branch. And Paul talked about that in Romans. He says, but don't boast about it, because if the natural branch can be broken off, how much even so you who have been grafted in could be broken off. In other words, don't get haughty. You don't get, you know, get over yourself. And then he tells us, let every man not think too highly of himself, but think soberly. We have a tendency to think more highly of ourselves than we should. And that's why, you know, we need to go to the Word. You go to the Word and God brings it back to where it should be. We're saved sinners, and it's by God's grace that we've inherited the kingdom. And This is also true of the disciples. And you notice that Jesus also points out that his Father, God the Father, has bestowed upon him a kingdom. And that, of course, is this kingdom. Not the one we're living in now. We're living in the kingdom of man now, right? We will be living in the kingdom of God. We're part of the family of God now. But it hasn't found its realization or its completeness or its fullness yet, because we're still living under the curse. Even though Jesus has destroyed the devil and the works of the devil and the curse that came through Adam and Eve and sin, which brings death. And Jesus, by going to the cross and fulfilling all of the law and dying in our place, now has given us righteousness and has destroyed the power of the devil, which is death, because you and I no longer are we now going to die in a natural sense, and in a spiritual sense, I should say, we do not experience the second death, which is spiritual. The first death, barring the rapture, will come to us. But the kingdom that he speaks of here is yet future. And if you remember, in verse 17, he said that he took the cup as he was serving communion. He said, "Now take and divide it amongst yourself, for I say to you, I will not," verse 18 here, "I will not drink of the fruit of the vine until the kingdom of God comes." Yet future. We're still living in the kingdom of man, but we're coming to a close. The kingdom of darkness is just about over. The kingdom of light is about to come to pass. At any moment, the Lord could call us. He is at the right hand of the Father now as our high priest. He is making intercession for us, but he's waiting for the Father to say, to go and get your bride, which is the church, which could happen at any moment. And so the Lord said to Simon, verse 31, "Indeed, Simon, Satan has asked for you that he may sift you as wheat." Just out of nowhere. Bang. Peter is told by the Lord that Satan has asked God for him. For what purpose? That he might sift you as wheat. Interesting. How would you feel if you found out Satan was after you? Not very good, right? Yeah. Satan wants to get rid of you, Peter. He wants to knock you around. He wants to have some fun with you, because you're a pretty easy target, Peter. You're so full of yourself. You know, you are full of self-confidence, and Satan loves that. I remember one time I was in Israel and always kidding with Pastor Xavier Reese, because he's martial arts instructor. But he's a little guy, so I always emphasize, well, you know, in a controlled environment, you might be able to throw me down. I said, "But I'm a street fighting man, and I'm 200 plus." And I said, I'll pick you up and throw you across the street. And he says, "I love overconfidence." So I changed the subject, and man's got to know his limitations. And so Satan knows. And we know that he, from what we read in the scriptures, Jesus made it clear that he is a liar, a thief, a murderer. He can't do anything else but lie. It's his nature. And he desires to toss you around, Peter. He's got plans for you. And he desires your destruction. The Bible tells us that he is, the devil is the accuser of the brethren. And you know, his accusations against us are true. We are sinners and we don't deserve heaven. But his conclusion is wrong. We will be in heaven, but not because of us or our good deeds or our good works, but because of God's love. And he's rich in love and mercy and grace. And we're saved by faith in him and his shed blood for us. And so he will lie to you and me, and he will tell you 99% truth about you're not worthy, and you're a gossiper, and you're a backstabber, and you're not honest, and it's all true. But then he throws in, and you'll never make it to heaven. That's not true. But not because of us. But he can't take our salvation, but he is a thief. He can steal your joy. He can steal our peace. And he can use us against the church, against God's church. And he does. He's a lot more successful using Christians and non-believers to cause trouble in the church. Jesus calls him the ruler of this world, the prince of this world. Paul calls him a murderer, a liar. And Peter, in his epistle, calls him he's like a roaming lion looking to whom he may devour. And as I mentioned, John in his epistle, calls him the accuser of the brethren. But we have a high priest, our advocate, a lawyer who stands in our behalf. And when Satan accuses us, Jesus is there to say, Father, he's one of mine. And case dismissed. Next. But woe unto the man who doesn't have him as his lawyer. You don't want a public defender on this one. This is eternal life. And you're guilty, by the way. Evidence is overwhelming. But in Christ, we're forgiven. And so it's important for us as the church to understand that our warfare is not carnal but spiritual. And Ephesians 6, it tells us that we don't... Let's go there, Ephesians 6. I know it takes time to go to verses and chapters, but it's so rewarding to read from your own Bible. So you can get familiar with your Bible where these truths are for your own benefit and also in sharing with others. You want to get to know your sword. Here in Ephesians 6, he tells us about the spiritual warfare. In verse 10, he says, finally, my brethren, be strong in the Lord. Now, Peter was strong in himself. That was what he needed to be broken of. And as you know, Jesus said, I have prayed for you, Peter. And even though Satan's going to have his time with you, I've prayed for you. And when you have been converted, converted means to be turned around. You know, we are going this way. He turns us around in our thinking, in our direction. So important that we be teachable as Christians. It's so important that when we come to the Word of God, that we come in meekness, the Bible says. Receive the Word, James says, in meekness. Because if you have an attitude, you come to the Word, you won't receive it. The seed won't find a place in your heart, because your heart's been hardened for whatever. That's why we're warned throughout the Scriptures, don't harden your heart, as the children of Israel did. So, be strong in the Lord and in the power of his might. Put on the whole armor of God that you'll be able to stand against the wiles of the devil. So he tells us immediately who our enemy is. Oh, he uses people. But behind the people is the devil. So he tells us in verse 12, for we do not wrestle against flesh and blood, in other words, humans, but against principalities and powers, against rulers of darkness. Notice of this age, I was talking about this age, the age of man right now in sin, against spiritual host, that means many, in different positions of wickedness, and they're in the heavenlies. Not necessarily in heaven, but in other words, they're spiritual. The Bible talks about, you know, the levels that we have, the celestial and the terrestrial. Therefore, take up the whole armor of God that you may be able to withstand in the evil day, and having done all to stand. So, you know, we're to resist the devil and he will flee from us. Recognize, I like to use the three R's, recognize where this is coming from, and then resist it, and then rejoice that you got the victory. Stand, therefore, girding yourself, your waist with truth, having put on the breastplate of righteousness. See, now, we need truth. Truth is so important. Truth is very too often minimized by Christians. Christians are moved more by their friendships than truth. They're moved more emotionally than by truth. And Christians are respecter of persons, and we're told not to be in judging. And I say judging, I'm just talking about when we have situations. Truth is what's important. I stand for truth, and I will sacrifice a friendship for truth. Truth is higher. I've stood for people who represented truth over my friends, and I lost my friends. But truth is more important. I try to keep both, but I won't sacrifice truth for friendship. That's manipulation. And righteousness we receive through our faith in Christ. It's a gift. Have your feet shod with the preparation of the gospel of peace. And don't forget the shield of faith, which you will be able to quench all the fiery darts of the wicked one. And you notice again, the darts, they use the word darts where we would use arrows. As he fires arrows at us, the wicked one does. And take the helmet of salvation that protects your mind. And the sword of the Spirit, which is the Word of God. Now, these are offensive weapons now. One of the tricks of the enemy is that he will get us so preoccupied with relationship problems that we are not going out with the gospel. We're stuck back here trying to get people to get along. I recognize the trick. It's been somewhat successful with me in the last few years. And that's why I appreciate your prayers. That I would focus on truth and the gospel and the teaching and getting the word out, and that I would be concerned about the important issues, the most important issues, and not to concentrate on the small issues. And that's where my assistants help me as well. When there are

0: Anybody can quit. Oh, I'm out of here. Anybody can quit. I could quit. I ain't gonna quit. God's called me to this. But, you know, if we remain humble before the Lord, we stay accountable to one another, and we seek truth and unity, but we will not sacrifice truth. I'm sorry, yes, truth for unity. Truth's more important. That's what's happened to the seeker-friendly churches. As Paul said, if I please man, I'm not going to please God. We want to be biblically correct, not socially. I mean, we'd like to be socially as well, but we won't sacrifice the scriptures for it. And so we're talking about our enemy, the devil. And it helps to know who we're fighting against, so we'll use the right weapons. And the proof of the blindness of the world is the fact that he's able to blind people from the truth, the gospel.
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0: Since nobody's perfect, how good is good enough? A book by C.A. 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
2: You know, Isaiah chapter 33, verse 22 says, "For the Lord is our judge, the Lord is our lawgiver, the Lord is our king. He will save us." Friends, welcome back to another great show on Insight with Pastor James Ward. Today, we are studying the laws of the kingdom of God. As I just quoted in Isaiah chapter 33, verse 22, God's laws are essential to his plan of salvation for the world. I believe that today's teaching will inspire you to a lifestyle of obedience to the word of God. And friends, I have some great news for you. James Ward Ministries is growing and expanding faster than we can keep up. And because of that, we need more partners to join us in preaching the gospel of the kingdom and all the world. I want to sincerely

0: 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Now is the time, friends, for you to declare your heart to be good soil for the seed of God's word. Today's teaching will be another life-changing, mind-renewing, faith-building time in God's word. And stay tuned to the end of this program to hear an additional word of encouragement just for you.
1: And he's going to tell you, go ahead and inherit the full thing that's been prepared for you from the foundation of the world. That's the arrival of the kingdom of God in its fullness. This, the kingdom of God, folks, this is kind of mind boggling. Listen, the kingdom of God, when Jesus said the kingdom of God prepared, get this, prepared for you. You know, the kingdom of God, looking at that verse of scripture, the kingdom of God is not for God. Folks, he already had it. Remember I talked about God, by God's grace to even reveal these things to us. The kingdom of God is not for God. The kingdom is for you. He's already God. All the way back in Exodus 3. But God, who should I tell the people that you are? God, tell them I am. Tell them I am. Just tell them I am. He is the kingdom. The kingdom came out of him. He doesn't need the kingdom. He's it. He's I am. But the kingdom or his rule and his administration is for his people. God doesn't need to rule. God is God. His rule and his laws and his word is for his people. Come on, folks. The kingdom is for you. You're going to inherit it. Somebody say amen. It's so very important for us to understand. Man, it would be cruel for God to describe to us something that we could not obtain. It would be cruel. All of these promises, all of this good stuff in this book, it would be cruel and unloving for God to flash all of this stuff in our faith and say, ha ha, but you can't get it. No, he's not that kind of God. The kingdom is yours to inherit. It is available to you. Repent and believe, and you can access all that God has for you. All of his goodness, all of his promises, all of his love. There's healing in the kingdom. There's blessing in the kingdom. There's wisdom in the kingdom. There's joy in the kingdom. There's peace in the kingdom. There's love in the kingdom. There's prosperity and wealth in the kingdom. Your purpose and God's plan for your life is in the kingdom. And he says, it's all yours. It's all yours. You must believe that God is and that he is a rewarder of those that diligently seek him. That pleases his heart. That pleases his heart. Are you with me this morning? Praise the name of Jesus. That, I shared last week that this book is about three kingdoms. The kingdom of God. You can say the kingdom of God. Let's call it the kingdom of Satan. And then thirdly, the kingdom of men. The kingdom of men. And there's a competition really between two kingdoms. And yet we're involved to determine which kingdom is really, really in authority on the earth. We're going to talk about that. Somebody say amen. All right, let's go here. Let's go to Genesis chapter 1, verse 26. Let's talk a little bit about the kingdom of man. The kingdom of man. Whichever, we'll see it, whichever kingdom we submit ourselves to determines which kingdom is in authority in and through our lives. Whichever kingdom we're submitted to determines which of the two kingdoms is in operation in and through our lives. Let's start here, Genesis chapter 1, verse 26. We saw this last time. Then God said, everybody say, let us. Very important words. God said, let us make man in our image. So notice, man is not included in the us. so we don't get to decide our image. Because see, in the next few verses, it said, and the us that was involved there, the us made them male and female. The us did that, not we. Come on. Now, listen, I ain't throwing shade, but today I'm going to talk to you about, if we get that far, I'm going to talk to you about the laws of the kingdom of God, because there are some things, I don't care how you dress it up. I don't care how you sweeten it up. I don't care how you talk it up. There are some things in the government of God are illegal. And the issue is not whether or not God loves those people. He is love. The issue is whether or not they're doing something that is illegal in the kingdom. Let me explain it to you this way. God loves you. But if you go out and rob a bank, his love won't keep you out of jail. And he will love you as a criminal in your prison cell because your behavior was illegal and criminal according to the law. Well, do God love everybody? Yeah, God loves everybody. But there are laws that govern the kingdom that when you break those laws, some behaviors are illegal in the kingdom and can never be reconciled. And no preacher, no professor, no government politician can make something right that the kingdom says is wrong. Now, I'm just speaking the truth in love to help you understand how the kingdom works. The issue is not love. The issue is legality according to the law. Because we, the people, is not included in let us. So you got to decide who you're going to rock with. Let us or we, the people. Somebody say amen. Amen. Then God said, the king said, let us make man in our image according to our likeness. And then he says, let them have dominion over the fish of the sea, over the birds of the air, over the cattle. Big deal, over all the earth and over every creeping thing that creeps on the earth. Let us make man, speaking of mankind, but then let them have dominion. He did not say, let them help us make man. And he did not say, let us have dominion. This is a big deal. Are you following me? Let us make man. And then let the man that we made, let them have dominion. If I say let them and don't include myself, I have excluded myself to say that I am handing over delegation concerning the dominion of the earth to you, and I've excluded myself. Take a look at the next verse of scripture. Psalm 115, verse 16 tells us here, the heaven, even the heavens are whose? Says that part is where God, it's why we sometimes see interchangeably the kingdom of God and the kingdom of heaven. The kingdom of heaven, that's God's domain. That's where he lives, and he sets order, and let's just say he sets policy in that arena. That part belongs to him. That's the Lord's. But the earth, he has what? Given to the children of man. Remember Daniel 7? And the saints of the Most High, Daniel says, shall be given the kingdom and shall possess the kingdom. I mean, if I take off my watch and give it to Pastor Lavelle and hand it over to him, the earth he has given to the children of man. If I take the watch off and give it to you, I don't have the watch anymore. I gave it. It says God just took the earth, made the earth, and God says, here, I'm giving man the earth. Let them have dominion. Listen, it is absolutely appropriate for you to say, this is my world. Now, for us, that feels uncomfortable because we got some more repenting to do. We gotta keep amending our ways and developing a kingdom mindset to really believe that he's given us the earth and that he's given us authority in this planet. We got some more repenting to do to believe the gospel of the kingdom. It's absolutely appropriate for you to say, this is my world. At least start with your own heart. and then expand to you, if you got to, your bedroom, and then your apartment or your house. And when you get faith for that, then you can believe for your neighborhood. And when you keep growing in faith, then you start to believe in your township and your community. And then you keep growing in faith and keep spending time in the word and repenting, then you'll start to get faith for the city. And then when you get faith for the city and you keep pressing in, then God start to give you faith for the nation. Like, hey, wait a minute. Ask of me, God says, and I will give you the nations. And when you start believing God for America, then you can start believing alongside Israel. And then you can start believing God for destiny in other nations, because he's given us dominion and he's given us the earth. Are you with me? Come on, this is what God intends for his people. The saints of the Most High God will receive the kingdom. Somebody say amen. Amen. Let them have dominion. It's you know, we grew up singing those songs, you know, talking about, I'm just a nobody trying to tell everybody about somebody who can save anybody. Listen, I ain't no nobody. I ain't a nobody. I'm a saint of the Most High who has been given the kingdom and has been given dominion. That's different. And all of the darkness in our nation ultimately is happening for one reason. When the righteous are in authority, the people rejoice. But when the wicked bear rule, the people groan and the people mourn. Let's just say it is an absent-minded church, generally speaking, that does not believe the scriptures concerning the authority that God has given us over this earth, that is responsible for the devil's kingdom operating in this world without check. And that's why Jesus, as he came to model how we live in the kingdom is at hand. You can access it by faith, and he would preach the gospel of the kingdom and heal the sick and tell the devil, get out of her, get out of him. He would go around casting out devils, taking authority back, taking ground back, binding spirits, binding demonic powers. We'll see it that Jesus says that if you see me cast out devils by the finger of God, then you know the kingdom of God has arrived. That's people going around to take authority and to overturn and disrupt the devil's kingdom to set up the kingdom of God. But it takes people who have a mindset of dominion to be able to do that. Somebody say amen. Come on. Well, it starts in our home. It starts in our very home. Come on. Develop faith in your own life and for your own children. Folks, listen to me. Wherever you see the devil operating in your house, come on, you got to go in your house. Listen, when you go home after church today, you kick the front door in. It's my door. I'm going to kick the front door in. You say, devil, your time is up. Get out of my house. Your kids talk back to you. Kick that door down. It's your door. And go in their bedroom and say, devil, I bind that rebellious, disrespectful spirit in the name of Jesus. Get out of this house. Come on, you hearing me? Yes. Listen, it's available. You got to access it. Fighting like cats and dogs in the house. There's grief. There's depression. There's discouragement. Nobody's happy. And go in your house and say, devil, I take authority over every unclean spirit in the name of Jesus. I command you to go, because I have authority in this house. This is my world. This is my world. This is why I believe wholeheartedly in the patriarchal family. Genesis 18 19, and so God says, I've known Abraham that he would command his children to follow him in the ways of the Lord. Are you hearing me? Folks, I'm just saying in general, man, we tolerate so much garbage that we don't need to tolerate. And it's time for us to change to see the kingdom of God show up in our lives. Somebody say amen. I praise the name of Jesus. I share with you before, man. I keep telling you, the only kind of devil you can't cast out is a tolerated devil. That's the only kind of devil we don't have authority over to get rid of is the devil that we tolerate. Other than that, in the name of Jesus, he gave them power to trample upon serpents and scorpions and over all the power of the evil one. You have authority from God to tell the enemy what he cannot and will not do with you and your family and with that which concerns you. The saints have received and will receive the kingdom of God. It's accessible to us. Somebody say amen. Thank you, Lord Jesus. This is our world. Well, you know, Pastor James, you guys know I pick at this stuff. There's systemic injustice. And there's systemic racism. And the system is against the women and the system is against us. And you know what? Either change the system or make a new system. If it is, then just create a new system. You have authority. You have authority. Take over the system. If it is broke, then take it over and change it. Because you have authority. Come on, that's somebody saying, man. Y'all see why I don't do this squeamish, whiny victim stuff about what somebody did and what somebody said and what somebody thinks about you and the color of your skin and your gender. You know, I don't buy that victim stuff because I'm a saint of the Most High God. Saint of the Most High God. Are you kidding me? I have authority and power that I haven't even accessed yet. And all of us do because we're saints of the Most High God. Somebody say amen. Thank you, Lord. To the degree that we don't understand these verses, Satan will take control of our lives. So is the word. To the degree that we don't, as Jesus says, repent and believe, right? The kingdom is at hand. It's available. It's approachable. But to the degree that we don't repent and we don't believe and we don't take God at his word, to the degree that we don't embrace it, Satan will gladly take responsibility and take control of our lives. He'll gladly take control. Somebody say amen. Thank you, Lord. And here's the thing. Once he gets control, it's not easy to get it back. It's better to prevent him to begin with, because once you give it up and he starts to take some ground, sometimes there's a fight to get it back. So make sure he don't get it to begin with. Somebody say amen. Thank you, Lord. I'll give you a couple more here. Listen, God regains control through our obedience and our prayers. We give God license and we give him invitation to come and to reestablish his kingdom. When we give God through our obedience, we're talking about the kingdom of man, through our obedience and through our prayers and through our faith, We issue invitation and we give God license. Remember, he says, let us, let them. We give him invitation and life license to reestablish his kingdom through our obedience and through our prayers. Look at two verses of scripture, Matthew chapter 6, verse 10. We know this one here. Jesus teaches us to pray this way. Listen to his prayer, what he tells us here. Your, speaking to the Father, your kingdom what? Your will be where? As it is in heaven. That is the prayer that Jesus tells all of us to pray, to give God invitation, to give him license, to invite his kingdom. That is our prayer. Lord, we're inviting through faith, through our obedience to your word and your law. Lord, we're inviting your kingdom and your rule to come and to manifest here and for your will to be done here on earth. Just as it is, in other words, the same thing, the reality of heaven. We're giving you license to replicate that and to establish that here on earth. And we have to invite God to do that. And we're participants in it. We're participants in it. Are you with me? Yes. Praise the name of Jesus. And we're reminded, man, come on, there's no discouraged sickness and disease and bondage and poverty. None of that stuff exists up there, folks. And that is why we must reject it down here and not rest until we see the reality of God's kingdom. Somebody say amen. Amen. Praise the name of the Lord. I'm going to give you another one here. Listen. Very important. Look at verse 13. This is a nugget. We'll introduce this. It's going to take some time to unpack it. Big deal. I've never taught this before. Matthew chapter 6, verse 13. Remember, Jesus just told us to pray for God's kingdom to come, his will to be done, right? Here on earth as it is in heaven. There's something huge in Matthew 6, verse 13. Listen at this. He says, and do not lead us into temptation. Everybody shout temptation. I'm going to come back to that. Lead us not into temptation, but deliver us from the evil one, from his power, from his authority. John 17, that whole passage, Jesus says, Father, I don't pray that you take them out of the world, but that you leave them in the world and keep them from the evil one. So it tells us to pray, lead us not into temptation, deliver us from the evil one. Let's just say from his kingdom and from his control, deliver us from his authority. For yours is the kingdom and the power and the glory forever. Amen. Can you see the reality of God's kingdom and power and glory is connected to us not giving in to temptation and also being delivered from the control or the power of the evil one? I think it's 1 John 5:19. We know that we are of God, but the whole world lies under the sway of the evil one. So Jesus is telling us to pray to be delivered from the evil one. Now, deliver us from temptation. I'm going to talk about that for a moment, because temptation now becomes a challenge when it comes to us keeping the laws of God. And when we violate the laws of God or the laws of the kingdom, it disqualifies us from the reality of the kingdom of God operating in our lives. We're going to talk about that. Now, temptation is a, let's call it a kingdom test. Temptation is a kingdom test. Whenever the kingdom is set to manifest, temptation has a role to play to authenticate that the laws of the king are being implemented. Remember, as soon as Jesus was filled, was saved and given his life to the Lord, been baptized, first thing that happened prior to his ministry, as soon as Jesus became fully righteous, I should say, not get saved, but when he became fully righteous, was baptized. Remember, before he started his ministry, the word of God says the Holy Spirit led him into the wilderness to be tempted. The Holy Spirit led him into the wilderness to be tempted. Why? Before the kingdom could start operating in Jesus' life, he had to pass the temptation test. Let's just say the kingdom had to be authenticated and validated in his life before the power of the kingdom could start operating in his life. He had to pass temptation. And get this, you know how he passed temptation? With the laws of the king. It is written. It is written. It is written. All the temptation. I'm going to leave it here because I don't want to stir this up. Because we'll be here for a while. Listen, I'll just leave you with this. For him to operate in the kingdom and the power and the authority, yours is the kingdom, the power, the glory forever and ever. This part about lead us not into temptation. For him to begin to operate in the reality of the kingdom, he had to pass the temptation test to validate and authenticate his obedience to the word of the king. And so the way that he passed temptation and dealt with that temptation and gained victory in temptation over the kingdom of darkness and Satan It is written. Watch this. Each time he responded to temptation, the king said, second temptation, the king said, third temptation, the king said, and the devil departed from him when he got the message that this man is loyal to the king. And from that moment, that when he proved his loyalty and his fealty to the word of the kingdom began to operate in his life because he proved his commitment to the law of the king.
0: You know, when we talk about the laws of the kingdom of God, we're not talking about recommendations or suggestions or opinions. Friends, we are talking about commandments from the mouth of God himself, from the King of Kings and the Lord of Lords. Ecclesiastes chapter 8, verse 4 and verse 5 says, where the word of the king is, there is power. And who may say to him, what are you doing? He who keeps his command will experience nothing harmful. What an amazing promise. Obedience to God's laws will only produce good in your life and will never do you harm. Praise the name of Jesus. Before we go, if this program is a blessing to you in any way, friends, please visit my website at jamesewardjr.com to give now and become a media missionary partner with James Ward Ministries. 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Until next time, friends, be well, be encouraged. I'll see you then on Insight with Pastor James Ward.
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3: Hello and thank you for watching His channel. With an international update, I'm Brian Perez. The U.S. military launched another strike on a vessel suspected of transporting drugs in the eastern Pacific Ocean, killing one man and leaving two survivors. Video posted on social media by U.S. Southern Command shows a boat speeding through water before exploding into flames. Southern Command said it immediately notified the U.S. Coast Guard to activate the search and rescue system for the survivors. The Trump administration's campaign of blowing up alleged drug trafficking vessels in Latin American waters, including the Eastern Pacific and the Caribbean Sea, has gone on since early September and killed at least 194 people in total. The administration says the U.S. is at war against the Latin American drug cartels, which it says are responsible for the scourge of fatal drug overdoses plaguing many American communities. Japanese Foreign Minister Toshimitsu Motegi and U.S. Secretary of State Marco Rubio held bilateral talks in New Delhi on the sidelines of a broader gathering of the Quad nations. According to Japan's Ministry of Foreign Affairs, the two officials exchanged views on developments in the Indo-Pacific and on economic security, including issues related to China following U.S. President Donald Trump's recent visit there. The ministers also reaffirmed the importance of peace and stability across the Taiwan Strait and confirmed that Japan and the U.S. would continue to coordinate closely on regional issues. The talks took place alongside the Japan, Australia, India, United States Quad Foreign Ministers meeting hosted by India. The Quad framework is intended to strengthen cooperation among the four countries in the Indo-Pacific and has held regular ministerial meetings in recent years. Canada's Prime Minister says a vote of 50% plus one on a referendum to separate would not represent a clear majority under the Clarity Act, a definition that would obligate the federal government to enter into separation negotiations. Mark Carney said 50% plus one is not sufficient under federal law and does not take into account the proper scope of a majority or the amount of eligible voters who took part in a referendum. Carney was responding to a statement from Bloc Québécois Member of Parliament Christine Normandin, who called on Carney to repeal the Clarity Act, which she said is authoritarian overreach. current polls show that if a provincial election was called in Quebec today, the separatist Parti Québécois would win most votes. PQ leader Paul St-Pierre Plamondon has said the party will hold a referendum on Quebec leaving Canada by 2030 if it wins in the October election. And Pope Leo issued the clearest apology yet from a pontiff for the Catholic Church's role in slavery, acknowledging both its delay in condemning the practice and its historic involvement in legitimizing it. In his first papal encyclical, Leo said the Church had taken centuries to fully recognize the scourge of slavery as incompatible with human dignity, calling the legacy a wound in Christian memory. Leo acknowledged Church authorities had at times responded to rulers by regulating and legitimizing forms of subjugation, including the enslavement of non-Christians. He also acknowledged that in the Middle Ages, ecclesiastical institutions had their own slaves. The Pope said the Church only reached a formal, absolute, and universal condemnation of slavery in the 19th century after what he described as a long period of inconsistency in teaching and practice. The remarks go beyond statements by previous popes that focused on actions of individual Christians rather than the Vatican itself. With an international update on his channel, I'm Brian Perez. Thank you for watching, and God bless.

Well, welcome to today's Bible Questions. My name is Mike Fabares. I'm the pastor of Compass Bible Church in Aliso Viejo, California. I'm also the voice you may hear on Focal Point Radio. We broadcast God's Word, preached, exposited verse by verse on about 800 radio stations daily. And you can learn more about that by just going to PastorMike.com, see all the radio stations we're on, or just podcast it if you want to hear some verse by verse Bible teaching. But we're here for the next half an hour answering your questions about the Bible, about theology, about the Christian life, and we sure do wish that you would write us in with your questions. That's a great, great encouragement to us to know that we're serving a good purpose here, and we'd love to keep doing what we do, and the only way to keep doing that is to hear from you. So please write us today. Whatever it is that's on your mind, just pull your phone out, go to that number at the bottom of the screen. Text us your name and your question, and we'll put it on the list, and be kind of fun to hear your question pop up on our program, and we'll answer it to the best of our ability, according to God's Word. That's our plan. So let's go here to the first question Cindy asks, and she asks a really good question. Do Jews have to be 100% Jewish, and if not, what percentage counts? Great question, and I wish I had an answer for you biblically. I don't have an answer for you, other than the fact that the Scripture lists a lot of genealogies, and those genealogies are fascinating. And sometimes the genealogies includes people you wouldn't expect. So I don't know. And when it comes down to certain things that are going to happen, say in the tribulational period, you think about passages like Revelation chapter 7 that lists 144,000 Jews, doesn't list their names, but it says there's 12,000 from each of the 12 tribes of Israel. You think to yourself, okay, are those, like, number one, how do we know who came from Naphtali, right? And who came from, you know, Manasseh, right? Where do these come from? And how do you know that? Well, God knows. And what's the percentage of purity in those lines? I mean, how is this mother and father from those same lines that whole time? I don't know. I just don't know. And I don't know how God counts this. And the Bible doesn't tell us. So it's a really good question, Cindy. And all I can tell you is that God is going to decide that. And in the church age, it doesn't matter. For us in the church age, it doesn't matter. The person it matters to is God. And God is going to make those decisions based on his wisdom. And he may exactly preserve absolute pure 12 tribes completely the way he planned from the very beginning. And there may be exactly what we need to populate the millennial kingdom in the 12 tribes exactly the way, you know, would fascinate and blow our minds. Think about it. In Matthew 19, Jesus talks about the 12 apostles judging the 12 tribes of Israel. Maybe there's absolute purity in those lines. I don't think so, because of the way God so graciously shows inclusion from people like Ruth and people we would never expect, even like Rahab. It's just mind-boggling inclusions in the genealogy. So I don't know. But in the church age, it doesn't matter. And I say that because now there's no barbarian, Scythian, slave, free, no Jew, no Gentile. It just doesn't matter. So today, I think some people in the church age are concerned about their Jewishness, and I would say don't be concerned about that. I think that just becomes an issue of pride sometimes. People want to be, you know, connected more to Jesus than the Gentile. It doesn't matter, right? We're all children of faith. And therefore, we're children of Abraham in that sense, not theologically. I'm not going to say that, and even ethnically. But I am going to say what matters for us in the church age is, are we connected to the faith of Abraham, Romans chapter 4? And if so, then do we have the salvation that God has granted us and accredited to us as righteousness, which is the whole point of us being included in the covenant promise of Genesis 12, which God promised to Abraham. So, yeah, that's a great question, Cindy. I'm glad you asked it, and important for us to think about it. And it's one of those mysteries I think we will find out. Certainly one we would want to ask. You know, we always think, what questions do you want to ask God when you meet him? And you think, I would think that'd be a good one. At some point, that one would come up. And it's one the Bible does not reveal for us. All right, TK asks, says, I'm age 82. And my mother forced me when I was 13 to get baptized. Do I need to get baptized again? Well, no one needs to get baptized again if, in fact, they got baptized properly the first time. And to get baptized properly,
right? There's a few things that need to happen. Number one, you need to be a Christian before you got baptized. So at 13, I would just have to ask the question, were you a Christian at 13? And by that, I mean, do you know you were a genuine converted, right? Right. You got a new heart because you had put your faith in Jesus Christ, a penitent faith, a repentant faith in Jesus Christ. And if that's the case, right, and you were submerged, that's the other thing. Baptism is, baptizo means to submerge, to dip, to dunk, right? Not sprinkle, but to dunk, right? Not effusion, not poured, but to dunk. If you were dunked, right, that, then that, and after conversion, that's good. And then I would add one more thing, right? This is something that's done when the church assembles, the ordinances of Christ, or when the church comes together. It can be outdoors, could be at a river, could be at a lake, could be at a pool, could be in a church, in a baptismal tank, doesn't matter where it is. But if you were baptized after conversion, if you were baptized by submersion, if you were baptized when the church got together, right, then, yeah, you don't need to get baptized again because there is no baptism again. You were already baptized. And baptism is a one-time ordinance. Okay, if you any one of those three didn't happen, right, it was your uncle in the backyard, you know, church was not assembled, or you weren't really a Christian at 13, or someone just poured a cup of water over your head, then I'm going to say, yeah, sign up at your church to get baptized, whether you're 82 or 102. All right, great question. All right, another question from TK. I dreamed once of a guardian angel. Do I need to apologize to her for all my sins? No. Yeah, you can only imagine what the angelic class is aware of and what they perceive. But I think about the real concern is the God whose eyes are in every place, keeping watch on the evil and the good, to quote the scripture. And that's what really matters, right? I don't think, I mean, you can apologize, but you don't know who the angels are. I don't think you have a guardian angel that you dreamed of in any particular, I mean, I don't think God's in the business of trying to reveal to you who your guardian angel is. Not that there is a guardian angel. Maybe you have one, maybe you don't. I don't know, but I don't think you need to apologize. I mean, you can give a one-time general apology to every angel that might have ever had any knowledge of you. And that helps your conscience, great. But the one you need to apologize to every time we sin is God. And that means we confess our sins, we agree with God that we've sinned, and we repent and move on. So I don't want to build our theology on dreams. Jeremiah 23 talks about that. Colossians chapter 2 even talks about, you know, our worship of angels, and I don't want to start taking one step in that direction by trying to apologize to angels. So that's why I'm not big on trying to apologize to angels. All right. Here's another question, no name attached. Is the Bible against evolution? Okay, well, it depends on how you define that, even though I am not an evolutionist in any regard. I don't believe in theistic evolution. I don't believe in, obviously, naturalistic evolution. I believe in a six-day creation. I believe in a normal reading of the text. I know there's plenty of people that now look at the text because of some popular intellectual apologists that say it's mytho-history, it's not real history, it's meant to be unscientific. And I'm not saying it's a scientific textbook, but I am saying when Jesus walks on water, if the language of the text says he walks on water, I guess the language of or the laws of hydrology are not in they're not working in that sentence. Right? Or if he heals a blind man, I guess the ophthalmologist who says that's not possible, I guess I'm going to have to say to the ophthalmologist, I guess you're wrong. Or if the chemist who tells me you can't turn water into wine with the word of your power, I don't care if you're the Messiah, I'm going to say, well, the Messiah can do that because he's the creator of all things. Then I'm not going to say, well, I'm going to invalidate all of my supposition about the creator of heaven and earth by saying, oh, he didn't create the heavens and earth with the word of his power. Of course I'm going to say he created the heavens and the earth by the word of his power. Just like 2 Peter chapter 3 says he's going to destroy the world by the word of his power. So I believe in a literal destruction of the world that is prophesied in 2 Peter chapter 3 with a word. Now, someone who doesn't believe in that then maybe has a leg to stand on if they don't believe in a literal creation, right? You believe in evolutionary creation, and you also believe in maybe a de-evolutionary destruction. But I don't see how you can be consistent and believe in the miracles of Christ, believe in the miracles of Elijah and Elisha, believe in the miracles of Moses, believe in the miracles of the apostles. There's not many of them, the creative miracles, less than 100.
But you still have to say all of that is nothing other than a demonstration of the power of God who created in the book of Genesis. All of that. Very straightforward, very simple. God's creating something with an appearance and history of age it never had. And I know we can look to the paleontologists and the geologists who are going to talk about parent isotopes and daughter isotopes and how they decay and rate of decay and all the rest. But I'm just telling you that all of that is like sending in a physician to look at Eve 5 minutes after she was created and tell me how old she is, or a chemist to tell me how old the enzymes and the peptides and the proteins and you know, whatever the alcohol is in the wine that Jesus created in John 2, how old it is 5 minutes after it was created. I don't care what your scientific method tells me. Christ is able to create wine out of water with an appearance and history it never had. And it's chemically going to pass the test, just like if you were to cut down any tree in the garden after Jesus made it, right? And I say that because he's the agent of creation. Nothing was made that has been made if Christ didn't make it, according to John chapter 1. He's the agent of creation. So you cut down a tree, you look at the rings in those trees, or you look at Eve's belly button. She's going to have a belly button because she has the appearance and history of age she never had. Her genetic makeup, right, was one that has all the appearance of an age and history it never had. That's why I think, to answer your question, yes, I do think the Bible is against evolution. Plenty of pockets of Christianity. A lot of smart guys are going to tell you it's mytho-history. It's not true. It's just the gap year this, or, you know, theistic evolution that, or the day-age theory here or there. Oh, okay. Okay, but I would like you to apply the same kind of reading of the text to every miracle you run into. I want you to. I was a roommate with a hydrologist in college. He was a grad student at the University of Arizona. When I read to him the story of Jesus walking on water, right, and I have to try and explain to him that, and he says, "Well, let me tell you about why that's impossible." What am I supposed to say to him? You're right. Let me come up with a new theory as to how Jesus walked on water, and it really took him hundreds of years to do it. Or how does this work? Other than to say, I believe that there's a God who sits outside of the creation that he made, and he's able to, because he's the creator of heaven and earth, to do with his creation what he wants. Right? Stop with this limitation of deity. Right? And then we're supposed to now open up our scientific textbook, or go to, worse yet, Wikipedia, and learn about the singularity and all the pre-scientific rules of quantum mechanics and what took place before physics was physics as we know it, and all the rules that don't exist anymore that created the rules that we now have. I don't know. I'm not convinced. And all I'm telling you is, yes, I think the Bible is against evolution. Now, that doesn't mean that a lot of my colleagues out there in pulpits all across the country with a lot of degrees and a lot of education under their belt aren't going to say different. They are going to say different, but let me get back to my premise. They don't take that same logic and apply it to every other miracle. They just want to take those miracles at the beginning of the Bible, because there's a lot of pressure on them, it seems, to take those miracles of the six-day creation and the flood. They want to get all the way through the first 11 chapters of Genesis and say, let's just tuck that under the carpet and not mess with that, right? We don't want to have to deal with that at the universities. We don't want to deal with that and be embarrassed, right, on the debate stages. And then we'll just deal with the rest of the Bible. Hopefully talk more about love and Christ and sin and guilt and forgiveness and all that. But don't talk to me about walking on water. Don't talk about Lazarus coming out of the tomb when he was dead. There's no way around that. Dead people don't come back to life, man. The scientific evidence on that is absolutely complete, right? No, there are no miracles if you're a naturalist. None. All right. I'm getting worked up here. Yes, I think the Bible is against evolution. God creates something out of nothing. And you can disagree, but look me up in 100 years. I mean, let's chat on the other side when we stand. Go do this first. Go to Revelation chapter 4 and 5. Read Revelation chapter 4 and 5. Look at the heavenly scene and just picture ourselves there with all that's going on in Revelation 4 and 5 in that heavenly scene. And let's talk about God's power at that point. Let's talk about whether it's feasible that everybody at UCLA and USC and UCI and everywhere else, if maybe at Harvard and Yale and Dartmouth, maybe God is able to do what all the beard-stroking professors tell me he's not able to do. Tell me then. Let's talk then. All right.
I know. We'll get feedback on that. I will. Oh, well. Oh, well. All right. Chris asks, the New Jerusalem descends from descends after the new heaven and new earth. How can anything bad exist outside the gates? Okay. Outside. I think we have to go back to that statement there. Away from the presence of God and the glory of his power. The whole concept of the judgment of God is away from the presence of God and the glory of his power. Away. Here's the problem that some people miss. They picture outside, like being outside, like Lazarus was outside the gates of the rich man. Like he's sitting outside begging every time someone comes through the gate. You know, like you trying to walk into Home Depot or something and people trying to, you know, beg to work on your yard, or you go into the paint store and someone's trying to, you know, chirp at you to paint your house or whatever. That's how we picture someone outside the paint store. But away from the presence of the Lord and the glory of his power is the same thing as being outside the New Jerusalem, outside the gates. You're way outside. You're into outer darkness where there's weeping, wailing, and gnashing teeth. There's enough said about being away from the presence of the Lord that I think the word outside in the book of Revelation, Revelation 22, means way outside. So don't picture the new earth, the New Jerusalem, the walls of New Jerusalem, which are like 1,500 miles or 1,300 miles cubed, and think, okay, just outside, there's guys sitting there, the immoral, you know, the adulterous, the liars, the cheats, all the rest, and they're just sitting there hanging out, and we kind of got to be careful and, you know, shield our friends as we walk through the gates of the New Jerusalem. It's not how it is. It's just not. They're away from the presence of the Lord and the glory of his power. And the whole earth, according to Scripture, can be filled with the glory of God. So much so that there's going to be no one lingering around on the new earth where righteousness dwells. Go to 2 Peter chapter 3, where righteousness dwells. And if righteousness dwells there, all the people that are described there in the book of Revelation, right, that are outside of this, they're not going to be there. There'll be nowhere around. Let me just read it. The sorcerers, sexually immoral, the murderers, the idolaters, and everyone who loves and practices falsehood. They're not going to be there because the whole world, it says, will be a world filled with righteousness. So outside the gates, I guess you have to ask how far outside. And I'm going to say so far outside that Jesus called it outer darkness. Hope that helps, Chris. All right, what's the difference between the Catholic Bible and the King James Bible? Well, there's a set of books called the Apocrypha. And the Apocrypha, which is simply a word that means hidden, this book, set of books, most of them describe or are found in a period of writing. They weren't in Hebrew, most of them in Greek, that are written between the Testaments. And Maccabees, for instance, 1st and 2nd Maccabees that are in the Catholic Apocrypha are describing the period between Malachi and Matthew that describe Antiochus Epiphanes, who was someone who came in and desecrated the temple and the altar, and a big uprising to get the temple back by a family called the Maccabean family, and Jacob Maccabeus, who came and led this revolt and captured the Temple Mount back in 164 BC. So that's important history, and I think those books probably are the most informative about the history. Now, there are other books that are giving us various stories. Some of them are trying to augment what's going on in the post-exilic period after the exile. So it's talking about the 4th, 5th century BC, but they're written long after that, so much so that you can see just by reading them, a lot of the detailed details of history are just wrong. I mean, clearly wrong. Everything harmonizes and comports if you read Ezra, Nehemiah, Haggai, Zechariah, and Malachi. Those five books totally comport and harmonize. Well, they don't when you read the Apocrypha. The reason they're in the Catholic Bible is because 450 years ago in the Council of Trent, which is the Counter-Reformation against the Protestants, who were protesting the abuses of the Roman Catholic Church at the time. They ended up breaking off. They were trying to reform. That's why they're called the Reformers, but they were unsuccessful in reforming the church, so they broke off from the Roman Catholic Church. The primary thing they were fighting was, at the time, at least it was the touchstone of the Protestant Reformation, was the selling of indulgences
that if I had an uncle that died and I wanted him no longer to suffer in purgatory, which is a made-up doctrine, I will say that emphatically, defend it later, but I wanted him out of purgatory because I can't imagine my uncle suffering in purgatory. I know he's a believer, so I want him out of there. If I paid $15,000, I can get him out of there this year. If I pay $25,000, I can get him out of there this month. If I pay $50,000, and they were raising money for the building of a cathedral, then I can get him out of there today. So I want to pay him. I want to pay as much as I can to mitigate the suffering of my uncle. That was called the selling of an indulgence. And the selling of indulgences really was the touchstone of the Reformation. Well, that was all based on the fact that the church could pray for the dead souls, and free them from their suffering in purgatory. Well, there is a passage in the writings of Maccabees where Judas Maccabeus is coming back from a battle, and he sees the slain soldiers on the battlefield, and they were carrying around amulets or good luck charms on them, and he prays for the slain soldiers. It's just a line. It's just a line in Maccabees. Well, he prays, and that right there was like, see, he's praying for the dead, praying for the dead. Well, it doesn't say what he's praying for. It's not a prayer about purgatory. There's no purgatory teaching in the book of Maccabees. And yet that was the thing they needed to say, see here, the books we've always read, because people were reading those books, right? 7 to 13, depending on how you count them. They were reading the books of the Apocrypha, but they were always added as books that would be helpful to kind of fill in the gap between Malachi and Matthew. A lot of them were historical. Some of them were obviously not very accurate. None of them were considered scripture. Some of them were just wisdom teachings, and a lot of them read like the book of Proverbs, not a lot of them, but a few of them. They were always read, they were always there, but they were never considered scripture until the Council of Trent 450 years ago because of the statement about Judas Maccabeus praying for the dead. All right, there you go. Here's a question. We'll wrap it up with this one. Why do all races bear God's image in their appearance, and why don't ministers talk more about it? Well, ministers don't talk more about it because all races don't bear the image of God in their appearance. The Imago Dei, or the image of God, is not about your appearance. It has nothing to do with your appearance. God was very creative in creating us the way we look, and great. I mean, we have an affinity for how human beings look, but God created us in his ontological image is how we might put it, in the way that we're made up, our being, right? Ontologically is the Greek word for ontos, the word for being. Our being is made to be like God's being. God is spirit, right? John chapter 4. And spirit, as Jesus says after his resurrection, spirit does not have flesh and bones, as you see that I have, he said. So flesh and bones, God has no flesh and bones. So he has no appearance. He dwells in unapproachable light that no one has seen or can see. So no one sees God. There is no appearance to God. Right? He's amorphous. There is no form to him. But the appearance of God, right, in terms of image, well, that image is that we're made like him. Right? We have creativity. We have intellect. We have

0: things that all the other animals were, but we're not animals the way they are. We're made of the same dirt, right? Dust of the earth. But he breathed into us the breath of life that is like his breath of life. And by that, I don't mean we're divine. We're certainly not divine, but we bear some divine qualities, which is that we can be creative. We can be thoughtful. We can be rational. We can be emotional. We can be all the things that God can be. And by emotional, I don't mean emotional like flying off the handle. God, I believe in the impassibility of God, the doctrine of him not being affected by swings of emotion. But we have the kinds of even reactions to love and mercy and justice and all that. All right. The Imago Dei is not about how you appear. It's about how you function and your capacities as a human being. Hope that helps. And I know that's different than what you thought. Write us back. We can talk more about it. You could narrow that down, or maybe your thoughts even on how you considered that differently. My name is Mike Fabares. It's a pleasure to be your host here on the program. Please write us in with your questions, whatever your questions might be about the Bible, about theology, Christian life, your understanding of God's word, or something you've read in a Christian book or a sermon that you've heard you don't understand. Write us, give us a chance to talk about it here on the program. That number at the bottom of your screen is how you can get a hold of us. Text us your question. Give us your name if you would, and we'll put your question on the program, and we'll deal with it on the next program next time we're together. Till then, we'll see you. Bye-bye.
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3: Grab your Bibles and stand with me if you can. We're working our way through the book of Romans. We are in Romans chapter 12. We left off last week at verse 14. So that's where we'll start. Romans 12, 14. Paul is writing to the church in the capital city of Rome. It's about 57 AD. Paul writes, "Bless those who persecute you." Uh-oh. "Bless those who persecute you. Bless and do not curse." Eulogy is the Greek word. When you go to a funeral, there's a eulogy that's said by somebody that likes you. They stand up and say all the good things about you. They lie for you for 10 or 15 or 20 minutes. And that's the word here when it says bless. But it means to speak good things to a person. Bless those who persecute you. Bless and do not curse them. Someone that says something bad about you, say something good back about them. "Well, I don't feel like doing that, Pastor." No, these are not things that you feel like doing. These are the things that God wants us to do. Bless people. Our problem is that we think if we bless somebody who's hurt our feelings, for example, we're inviting them to victimize us again. We're inviting them to speak badly about us. Jesus said it this way, Matthew 5:44. "But I say to you, love your enemies. Bless those who curse you." How are you doing with that?

0: Not so good. None of us are in the natural. Jesus said, speak words of truthful good. Look for the good things in the other person that said bad things about you and speak them to others. This whole thing sounds crazy. It sounds inverted. The kingdom of God is backwards from the kingdom of the world. Exactly. If you love your life, you'll lose it. But if you'll lose your life for God, for Christ, then you'll gain the whole world. That's backwards thinking. If you want to live, die to yourself. Let God rule your life. Be Lord, Master, Ruler. And then you'll experience life in the fullest. Again, not things that you feel like doing. So we are to bless, speak well, speak words of encouragement to others. Now, if you were with us in the book of Acts, there was an elder in the church by the name of Barnabas. That wasn't his given name, actually. That was a name that the rest of the disciples called him. Barnabas means son, bar, of encouragement, because that's what he was doing all the time. He was always blessing people, saying positive things about people. Not lying, but emphasizing what was good in that person's lives and pointing it out to them and other people around. Do you encourage other people? Look at it from a child's point of view, and you're the parent. Do you encourage your children, or are you so busy telling them what they're doing wrong? Are you a teacher? Oh my goodness, the power you have in young people's lives, the ability to encourage them and strengthen them. I would dare say many people in this room are carrying around words that someone said to them when they were growing up that still holds them back today. Oh, you'll never amount to anything. You never do anything right. Those kind of statements made by a parent or a teacher or some person in authority can hang with you the rest of your life, and you'll use them as a filter for what you'll try and accomplish with your life. Jesus has a solution for that. Speak well of those who say bad things about you. Bless them. Give them a positive report. Sure is quiet in here. Verse 15. Rejoice with those who rejoice. Well, that's easy. Is it? When you go to a wedding, when you go to a birthday party, when we're coming up on Thanksgiving and Christmas, when you're with family, do you rejoice? Are you happy? Do you show joy with those who are going through good things? Weep with those who weep. So be all things to all men. That's what Paul is saying. Do you empathize with people? Do you feel the same thing they feel? That's really what Paul is saying here. Be joyful when you're with a joyful group of people, a wedding, a birthday party, someone's graduation. Share with them the joy of that moment. Add to it. If you can add to it, by all means, do it. Now, the second one is tougher. Weep with those who are weeping. There was a family in the church several years ago who's the father of was a friend of mine personally. Larry was a police officer here in town. Great guy. Muscular guy, kind of a big, powerful guy. He just loved his four-year-old daughter. And he was watching his daughter one day in the backyard, and somebody distracted him, called him, and he talked to them for a moment. Then when he turned around, his four-year-old daughter was face down in the pool. Parents' worst nightmare. He pulled her out, tried to resuscitate her, couldn't, called the fire department. They came. I met him at the emergency room at Redlands Community. I knew most of the docs there and many of the nurses. And when I walked in, he was leaning against a wall. He didn't have to say anything. I knew what was going on. And I walked up to him
1: And he was crying. Big, burly police officer. And I started to just hug him, and he grabbed a hold of me, and I thought he was going to break my ribs. But then I started crying. And I couldn't say anything that was meaningful. I just thought, because I have two daughters, and I was thinking, how would I possibly get through this? And I was praying for him, but I was just weeping. Now, we did a funeral here a couple of days later. A couple of days after that, he came in and knocked on my door. And he came in and I said, Larry, I just have to apologize to you. I was so crushed by what you were going through. I couldn't do anything but cry. I'm so sorry. I didn't have any words for you. He said, no. Everybody was trying to give me scriptures, and I appreciated they were trying to help me. But you did what I needed. You felt what I felt, and you wept with me. You were a father weeping for your daughter. I learned something that day. Not to be afraid to empathize with people. And in fact, it's the thing that often opens the door for their healing. Now, in the first century, and actually before that, there were something called tear bottles. They were very common. They've been found by archaeologists throughout. Lacrimatories, they're called. They look like this. This is a Roman glass one, first century. And it, you can see it has a Star of David on it. It was a Jewish one, obviously. It had a stopper for it. And you would take it with you when you were going to see a friend who was sick, or the equivalent of going to a hospital then, or to a funeral. And when you wept, you would collect the tears in this little bottle and then later give them to your friend as a show of support, that I wept with you, basically, is what it's saying. This one's from the first century. The second set are from our country during the Civil War. So many people lost at Gettysburg in various battles that became a common thing again. It actually goes all the way back 3,000 years ago. King David wrote about it in Psalm 56, verse 8. He's talking about God. He said, God, you number my wanderings, my steps. You put my tears into your bottle. God, you collect the tears that I shed. Are they not in your book? Didn't you record them, Lord? It's true. 1,000 years before the birth of Christ, people were collecting their tears. Paul said, weep with those who weep. Feel what they feel. Now let me reverse it. Self-centered people, selfish people, will not rejoice at someone else's prosperity or their joy. Self-centered people will simply be jealous instead. Self-centered people won't weep when someone else is weeping. They'll say, you probably got what you deserve. Or at least you'll say, well, that's too bad for you. Wouldn't happen to me. Weep with those who weep. Self-centered people don't think that way at all. Self-centered people miss life, miss friendships because they don't show how they really care. If that's you, because you're self-centered, selfish, and you don't care, get down on your knees and ask God to forgive you and change you. That's what I did. God, forgive me. I want my heart, mind, and soul changed to be like you. Verse 16, be of the same mind towards one another. There's three practical applications in this one verse. Be of the same mind towards one another. Be in agreement with one another. Another translation says, have the same respect and love for one another as you would want them to love you. Be in agreement. Be of the same mind. Do not set your mind on high things, but associate with the humble. Hang out with common folk. One of the reasons that I love this church, it's filled with people from all walks of life. I was looking around the room as I was getting ready to speak, and I saw at least two surgeons. There's a police officer here. There's several teachers that I know. There's several guys from the Hot Rod Bible Study, which are most of them blue-collar workers, not all of them. Some of them work for the government. There's people here that are normal, just normal, common people. That's what Paul says. Don't set your mind on high things, trying to work your way up in society or in the culture or something. Associate with humble, normal people. Third one, don't be wise in your own opinions. Don't think yourself too wise. Don't be conceited. Don't think you know it all. Never be wise in your own sight. Proverbs 3:7, don't be wise in your own eyes. Fear the Lord and shun evil. God doesn't evaluate people with the same standard that we do. We're more concerned with what a person looks like on the outside than we should be. This church, any church, needs to welcome anyone. Let me say that a different way. Sinners should be able to walk in the front door of this church and sit among us and know that they're welcome. Well, Pastor, what kind of sinners? That's a big question, isn't it? People who are dressed in the wrong sex. You're talking about trans people? You don't let them come to church, or do you, Pastor? We welcome them. Are they sinners? Yeah. Do they need to repent? Yeah. Do they need Jesus? Guess what? Every person in this room is a sinner, including me. All have sinned and fallen short of the glory of God. If they can't come here to hear what the gospel, what the good news is, what it means to have your sins forgiven and to be changed, radically changed, where can they go to hear that? I'll tell you a short story. Over there, last row, a few months ago, one of the ushers came to me and he said, there's a guy in the back row over there that has a flask in his sock. And he keeps reaching down, opening up, taking a swig and putting it back. He's drunk. He smells horrible. You want me to throw him out? I said, no. Well, why not? He needs to be here, obviously. He's just not very good at hiding what a lot of other people do hide. Oh, did I insult you? Good. Good. Don't be wise in your own opinion. Associate with the humble. Look forward to seeing sinners get saved, change for their life. That's why we're here. Go into all the world and preach the gospel, Jesus said. That's your job. That's my job. Well, Pastor, you're the pastor. You're up there. You're supposed to do that. No, no, no. We all are called to do that. I'm trying to show you how, make it simple, love people that don't deserve your love, don't deserve God's love, just like you don't deserve God's love, just like I don't deserve God's love. But thank God that he does love us. Seek honor from God, not from society. You could sum that last part up. Verse 17, repay no one evil for evil. Have regard for good things in the sight of all men. This is talking about the Old Testament law of eye for an eye, a tooth for a tooth, intended to be applied to societies, not to individuals. That wasn't meant to be how you treat your neighbor if he treats you bad, eye for an eye, tooth for a tooth. We think naturally that we should treat people the way that they teach us. This is going directly against that. Jesus has taught just the opposite. Again, this upside-down kingdom, the kingdom of God. We are to love our enemies and treat well those who treat us badly. Matthew 5:38, this is from the Sermon on the Mount. You have heard it said, an eye for an eye, a tooth for a tooth. But I tell you not to resist an evil person, but whoever slaps you on your right cheek, turn the other to him also. What? You don't believe that, Pastor. I didn't say it. Jesus said it. How are you doing with that, Pastor? I have a hard time with it, but I try and do it. I've only been tested once in that. Listen, don't look at me that way. I grew up in Mentum. I fought my way through grade school. Pastor, you're supposed to be a man of God. God's working on that. He's not through yet. If anyone wants to sue you and take away your tunic, your outer coat, let him have your inner one also. Whoever compels you to go a mile, go hard, go with him 2 miles. How hard is that? It's impossible to do this naturally. These are things that can't be done except by the grace of God. In fact, that's what they're telling us. Give to other people grace that you have received from God. Now, let me test your flesh a moment. Let me tell you a story, true story. I tried to debunk it, but the more I looked into it, the more I realized it was written by a waitress in a 24-hour-a-day cafe in Broken Bow, Nebraska. You may have heard the story. The waitress had just served him his dinner, a truck driver whose rig was out in front, of a hamburger, fries, stuff that's bad for you, a cup of coffee, when three Hell's Angels walked in, heard the Harleys roll up, she watched them come in. And they looked around and saw this one guy. He was a big guy, but they were three big guys. And they decided to harass this truck driver. And so they surround him around the stool he's sitting on, eating his dinner. And the first one grabs his hamburger, takes a bite out of it, and throws it down on the plate. And she said the truck driver just kept his eyes straight forward and smiled. So then the second Hell's Angel grabs a handful of French fries and stuffs them in his mouth, chews them, and spits them back out and puts them on his plate. She said the big old truck driver just kept looking straight ahead and smiled. The third guy grabs his coffee, drinks it down, slams down the empty cup on the plate. He still just smiled. But then he stood up. She says, uh-oh. But he stood up and took the receipt, walked over to the cashier's checkout, put on top of the register the bill, put some cash on top of it, turned around and walked out. She walked over and she's ringing up. She looks out the window as he starts up his big rig, 18-wheeler, and drives off. And then she walked over to serve the coffee to these three Hell's Angels. And the first one says, well, he wasn't much of a man, was he? She said, well, I can't really speak to that, but I can tell you he wasn't much of a driver. He just ran over three Harley Davidson motorcycles out there with this big rig. Every one of you are smiling. You just gave away how you feel about these. Repay no one an eye for an eye, a tooth for a tooth. I'm just trying to make the point that Paul is trying to make, that we all have to have help with this. So what should we do in those kind of situations? When I was a brand new Christian, I read Zechariah 4:6. You can go read it. It's an interesting Old Testament book written by a prophet of God during the time that the city of Jerusalem had been destroyed by Babylon. They'd been carried off for 70 years, and now they're coming back and trying to rebuild the city. And the leader's name is Zerubbabel. What a great name, right? But God is speaking to this leader, Zerubbabel, by this prophet. Zechariah writes this. So he answered, and he said to me, this is the word of the Lord to Zerubbabel. I got a word from God for you. Not by might, nor by power, but by my spirit, That's what I'm saying about these eight verses. Not by your power, not by your might, but by the Holy Spirit, says the Lord of hosts. Who are you, O great mountain? What's in front of you? What big mountain are you facing this morning, tomorrow, next week, next month? Who are you, O great mountain? Before Zerubbabel, you shall become a flat plain. He shall bring forth that with shouts of grace, grace, grace to it. Now, when I was a new Christian, I didn't know any different. And I memorized that verse and I used it. Every time I'd get into a problem that was bigger than me, I would literally go out, sit in my car and say that. Grace, grace, grace, Lord. I still do it. I do it because it reminds me that I'm supposed to give back grace, the same that I've received. That's what these eight verses are saying. Give away grace to other people. You didn't deserve God's forgiveness and love and access to eternity in heaven. You didn't deserve it, but God gave it anyway. And he's calling you and I to give it away to other people. Verse 18, it's getting quieter, have you noticed? If it is possible, as much as it depends on you, live peaceably with all men. Paul is saying that we are to make peace whenever it's within our power to do so. You having trouble with your neighbor? Go bake him a cake, whatever you're good at. If we have the ability to resolve a tense situation, do it. Step out. Don't demand your way. God is giving you grace. As it depends on you, on your part. It's not always possible. But leave other people to their own. In other words, you take care of your side of the street. What they mean by that is the same thing Paul means here. Don't be worried about the other person, about your neighbor who left his trash cans out for 3 days and junked up the neighborhood because he didn't put them away after the trash man came. You just take care of your trash cans. That's what Paul is saying. As it depends on you and I, what we can do, do it. Difficult people require us to show more grace than otherwise. Last section, 19. Beloved. What? Beloved. You are loved. That's what Paul is saying. The readers who got this letter in Rome, but it's very much to you here this morning. You are loved by God. You've heard that before. John 3:16. God so loved the world that whosoever would believe. Who's a whosoever? Well, half a dozen of you understood the question. We're all whosoevers. Whosoever would believe that Jesus Christ came to earth and died on a cross for my sins. Do you believe that? You're saved. Well, I got to do stuff, Pastor. Yeah, you got to believe. You got to trust in, you have to cling to, you have to rely on what Jesus did on the cross for you, and you are saved. Say, God, take my life. I accept what you did for me. Forgive me. Change my heart. I give you my life. Be Lord, Master, Ruler. That's where Paul is going with all these things. Beloved, you are loved by God. He wants you to spend eternity with you. That's the desire of God, the creator of the universe, that every person in this room would spend eternity with him. That's his personal invitation through me to you. Come to eternity. That's what he's saying. Beloved, don't avenge yourself. But rather give place to allow wrath, people to flame out on you. When they flip you out on the freeway, say, God bless you, one way to Jesus.
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0: my name is Steve, and this is the Greenberg Report, and we're here to just glorify the Lord. It's all about God's grace, and I have a special guest here, Jay. And Jay, tell us about how and when did you get born again?
1: Well, I was raised in a Christian home. Doesn't make me a Christian, but my parents were Christian and a very strong upbringing. Told me all about the Bible and went to a very solid Bible church. And so when I was probably about 5 or 6 years old, I placed my trust in Christ, turned my life over to Christ. Certainly didn't know that much about the Bible and God, but I knew enough to know that I was a sinner, needed a Savior. So I placed my trust in Christ about 5 years old, and then just growing up, believing everything about the Bible, never really questioned it, and went to public schools all the way through high school. And then when I graduated, ended up going to a Christian college to study engineering, and then I had transferred to a state university after that for physics, and we'll talk about that more in a little bit. But basically, at a very early age, trusted in Christ and just believed the Bible from cover to cover, never really thinking about it a whole lot.
0: Well, you kind of have an interesting story about going to college, right?
1: Sure,
0: And dealing with the professors. Why don't you tell us about that?
1: Sure. Basically, starting out at the Christian college, I enjoyed my time there, but it was probably in too much of a bubble. Being at a Christian college, having some Bible classes, going to Bible studies, going to church on Sundays, like what more would God want from me? But then I changed my major from engineering to physics, and the Christian college didn't have a physics major, so I had to leave there. That was in Arkansas, and I went back to Wisconsin, where I'm from, to the State University, University of Wisconsin, Whitewater, and it was there all my professors were telling me I was wrong about everything that I believed. And that really shook me to be surrounded by these PhD scientists who I assumed had a lot of evidence for what they believed. But I realized probably for the first time in my entire life that even though I know what I believe, I really didn't know why. And how did I really know that God existed? How did I know the creation account was scientifically valid? That was huge studying physics. How did I know there was a worldwide flood? How did I know that Jesus was the Son of God? How did I know the Bible was the inspired word? I believed all those things growing up, but I really didn't know why. I had no evidence for it, and it made me uncomfortable to be surrounded by these PhD scientists who I assumed that they had a lot of evidence for what they believed, but I felt like I had none. So God put it in my heart at that point in my life to start looking into these things and researching. So I've actually been researching and speaking now for the past 30 years.
0: Since that time?
1: Yes, yes.
0: Now tell me, did the teachers, were they very convincing with what they had?
1: In reality, no. They really never laid out a solid case and then all the evidence. They just basically, they did a lot of what we call elephant hurling, where they say, well, evolution's a proven fact, all the scientists believe it, and it was evidence from every area of science backs it up, but none of them really gave specific evidences for that, and it wasn't like they were addressing it nonstop in every single class. They just said, well, it's a given fact, we all believe that, and they were kind of intimidating, and you know, anyone who doesn't believe that isn't educated or you don't really understand, and so it just made me feel uncomfortable to believe something that I couldn't necessarily defend. But something else that's really interesting is that right now such a high percentage of Christian students walk away from their faith during
0: Yes.
1: their college years. You know, statistics are 75-80% or more. What's interesting is, speaking on this now for 30 years, it was just last year when I thought about my own situation being challenged in college. Why didn't I walk away? Why was I driven to study and find answers? And the big thing that hit me was, it was primarily my relationship with my parents. And I thought about it. I respected my parents so much that I didn't doubt them. I thought, I don't think they're wrong. In my church, I respected my church and my pastor, so I never questioned, thought, why, maybe I'm wrong. I just thought, I know that I'm right. I need to find out why. So that drove me to do research rather than to walk away from it.
0: So your authority, your parent authority helped in that, and having the right authority there, where people, kids may go to college and then they might shift to think their teachers are the experts or their authority. Are you suggesting that?
1: Yeah, typically what happens is sometimes there's misinformation where people think there's all these Christians and they're doing just fine. They go off to college, they hear opposing information, and then they drop everything and run away from Christ. That might happen in a rare instance, but typically these kids weren't as solid as we assumed they were while they were living at home. There's conflicts with what they believe. They're not real happy about maybe things that are happening in their lives. they don't see Christianity lived out in the lives of their parents. Mm-hmm. There's a little bit of hypocrisy there. Then they go off to college, and they have professors give them well-sounding arguments as to why the whole thing isn't true anyway. There's no way there's a God. Look at all the evil in the world today. If there was really God, he wouldn't allow that. Science has thoroughly disproven the creation account. There never was a flood. Where did all that water come from? Where did all that water go? How did Noah get all those animals on that ark? The Bible, filled with errors and contradictions. There's missing passages. There's extra passages. All these different versions and on and on. Now you have these kids who weren't real stable to begin with, who are looking for academic reasons to write the whole thing off. Now they have it, and they use that as an argument to walk away. So it wasn't like they were fine and the professors messed it up for them. The professors, in a sense, did them a favor. Before, they didn't have a defense for walking away, so they kind of stayed there. Now they feel like they have justification for walking away from their faith. They go back home. They argue with their parents. Their parents don't have answers, and the students say, "That's what my professor said. You guys don't know what you're talking about." And so that's their excuse for staying away or walking away from their faith. God works in their hearts, and many of them will come back. It can take some time. But I think a chunk of those students who walk away, many of them weren't really there to begin with. They were going to church. They believe in God, but they really didn't have a personal relationship with Christ. So it was a lot easier for them to walk away. I ask people, say, can you force someone to volunteer? Like, well, no, it's a contradiction of terms. So you can't force someone to become a Christian. They can't say, "Oh, your arguments are so good, fine, I'm a Christian now." No, they have to volunteer their will to God, to turn over their will. You can give them information to think about, but then it's their choice what they do with that. So it's not about just giving them facts and now they'll understand that they were wrong. Facts all have to be interpreted anyway, and they're going to interpret the facts you give them based on their current worldview, which is going to come up with different conclusions. So we have to approach these things from a more personal level and understand where they're coming from and what filter they're going to use to interpret the facts that we give them and discuss those types of things.
0: How many times do you think we've maybe won the argument and lost the whole battle?
1: way too many times. I know a lot of Christians who just want to argue. And when I started out with my research, I was all into facts. And I couldn't wait to share these with other people. In fact, as they were talking, the skeptics were talking, I'm not even listening. I just can't wait for them to stop so I can tell them everything I know so they can see that they're wrong and then believe the right thing. It just doesn't work that way. Human nature, no one wants to be wrong about things. Even Christians, we don't want to know that we're wrong, really. So the skeptic doesn't say, "Oh, thank you for sharing all that. Now I know I'm wrong. Can I go to church and worship Jesus with you?" You know, we have to approach it a lot more tactfully than that.
0: I love that. So tell us about your ministry now. I mean, you're doing apologetics, seeing that the relationship is critical. You have a book you've written, a lot of pamphlets on these questions. Tell us about what's on your heart right now ministry.
1: With the ministry, the long story short is graduate from college. I'm doing some speaking on the side. I have a full-time job doing some engineering, and then I got into computer programming for 18 years, just speaking on the side. And then I felt God calling me into full-time ministry about 10 years ago. So I transitioned out of having my own computer programming business into speaking full-time. So I've been doing it full-time officially now for the past 9 years, traveling around the country and also internationally. And God has been very gracious and patient with me, helping me mature the message. And I've really broadened it. Even though our ministry is the Creation Education Center, it's bigger than that. It's not just about showing someone that evolution isn't true, because even if you could show someone, it's pretty easy to do, if you show them that evolution is not plausible at all, it doesn't mean that the Bible's right. So the big picture is really the authority of Scripture, that we can trust the Bible from cover to cover. So as I'm out speaking, and that's what I primarily do, is travel around speaking at churches and conferences and camps and schools, the message is that the Bible is the inspired Word of God, and it's trustworthy from cover to cover in everything that it covers, whether it's science or history or philosophy or anything like that. And one way of approaching that, thinking about the ministry, is when you think of the idea of God, we have three options. Either God created everything, including us, but he has no standards. He doesn't care about anything. So we can be kind to each other or we can kill each other. It just doesn't matter to him. Now, that option doesn't make sense to anybody. The second option is that God did create everything, including us, and he does care. He has standards, just never bothered to tell us what they are. So what's going to happen is that we're going to appear in heaven one day in front of God, and God's going to say, yeah, I would have let you in, but what you had to do while you were on the earth was to stand on your left foot holding a slinky in your right hand, whistling the U.S. National Anthem for 3 minutes, and then you would have gotten in. And we'd be saying, I didn't know that. He said, yeah, I know you didn't know that, but that's my standard. That option doesn't make any sense to anybody. The third option is that God did create everything, including us. He does have standards and cares, and he chose to tell us what those standards are. That's what the Bible claims to be. It's God's revelation to us about his creation, who we are, our relationship with him, what's happened to that relationship, and what his character is and his standards are. And so that's very important for Christians to understand that and to be able to defend why they believe that that's true. And most Christians, or I shouldn't say most, but many, too many Christians that I run into, I ask them, why are you a Christian? Because I believe the Bible. Okay, why do you believe the Bible? Because I'm a Christian. Okay, well, why are you a Christian? Because I believe the Bible, and round and round. It's like, okay, but how do you know the Bible is the inspired word of God? Because I'm a Christian. Okay, I know why you believe it, but how do you know that it actually is? I just know it is. I sense it is. It says it is. I believe it is. There's nothing concrete in their response. And if there's nothing concrete, there's no reason someone else should believe the same thing. What do they tell their own children other than we go to church because we're Christians and we believe the Bible? We get away with that when our kids are younger because they don't think about it a whole lot. Fine, they go to church, we believe the Bible. But as they grow, they start thinking for themselves more often and they wonder, well, how do we know the Bible is God's Word? What about the Quran? What about the Book of Mormon? What about all these other things? How do we know those aren't right? And their parents say, well, you just believe the Bible. We're Christians. That's what we do. And that doesn't cut it anymore as they grow and they hear challenges from their professors. And so as Christians, we need to not only believe the Bible, but have solid reasons as to why we do and why someone else should consider it.
0: Why is it, do you think, that we don't have, typically Christians don't have these kind of answers? Is it just they haven't studied, or are they not being taught, or is it an oversight in some area? What would you say about that?
1: Well, there certainly are various factors there. One that I've kind of run into is it takes time and effort. And many Christians, we're all busy. We're all probably way too busy. And Christians have an option of, I could either study all these things, learn these evidences so I can defend my faith, or I can just say that I believe it and kind of keep to myself and not worry about trying to share it so much. And who am I to tell someone else anyway? This is a personal thing, and they've got to make up their mind, and this is kind of what I believe, and it's fine for me. But God doesn't give us that option to just keep it to ourselves. He commands us to have answers, and he commands us to share these messages in his word with a lost and dying world. But it does take time and effort, and many Christians just don't want to put the effort into it and get into those situations where they get into debates or whatever. It might make them feel uncomfortable. They might be embarrassed by not having answers. They might look bad if they don't have answers. And so many Christians just want to avoid those situations to kind of protect themselves, but then they're not being the salt and light that God wants us to be.
0: What are some of the scriptures that you might have used or that God has used to really encourage you to be in this discipleship, in this given an answer?
1: Sure. Well, one of the obvious ones is 1 Peter 3:15 says, be ready always, you know, to give an answer for the reason of the hope that we have that's in us with meekness and in fear, with respect. That's a big thing. A lot of people are ready to argue with someone, but they don't do it with meekness or with gentleness or respect. And we need to do that. If we're very argumentative, we're giving the skeptics reason not to talk to us. Who wants to talk to someone like that? But if we can do it respectfully, saying, I care about you so much, I want you to know the truth, I want to give you this information. You can do what you want with it, but I want you to clearly understand what the Bible says. You can decide whether you think it's true or not, but I want you to have an accurate understanding of Scripture rather than a false understanding and saying, well, I don't believe in this because the Bible says A, B, and C. And the Bible never actually claims that, so it's up to us as Christians to help them understand what the Bible actually teaches about God and who we are and our relationship with Him. And it's a command. God doesn't say, you know, if you get a second, you know, maybe you could look into this and talk to your kids maybe or your neighbors. He commands us to be ready with an answer, to understand His Word, and to share it. We don't need to prove it. God never says, prove my Word to anybody. God never says, prove my existence to anybody. That Romans chapter 1, God tells us that He Himself has put the knowledge of His existence in every single human being. They already know that He exists. So when we run around as Christians trying to prove that God exists, God's kind of saying, what are you doing? They already know I exist. This is a spiritual issue. Some have chosen to reject that knowledge God has given them. They call themselves atheists. But they deep down inside know that He exists. God wants us to share His Word with them, to let the Spirit work in their lives, and they need to see Christ in us do it very graciously. So if we're just argumentative and want to win arguments, no one's going to want to listen to us.
0: We were talking earlier, and I was sharing with you that I have, in the past, been so much energy in trying to win the argument.
1: Sure.
0: Trying to prove that they're wrong. But I haven't got too many converts in that arena.
1: No, that tactic doesn't work, just arguing. You can't argue someone into heaven. They've got to want to out of their will. There's got to be something winsome about our lives. We need to be very Christ-like. Philippians 2:5, let this mind be in you, which is also in Christ Jesus. We need to have that mindset that people are drawn to us. Listen to what they say. Ask a lot of questions. And too often what happens with Christians is the skeptical makes some claims. And I'll give you a quick example. We'll do very quickly a typical conversation between a skeptic and a Christian. What might happen is a skeptic says, evolution's an absolute fact and the Bible is just myth. And the Christian is real quick to jump on that and say, well, no, creation is true and then the Bible is the inspired word of God. Then the skeptic says, prove it. Give me just one fact that proves that creation is true or the Bible is the inspired word of God. And the Christian often would say, well, I can't necessarily prove it, but that's what I believe. And the skeptic says, yeah, you have your nice little belief system there, but I live in the real world and I deal with science. And they walk off. And the Christian's frustrated. He's like, oh, I hate that. I don't know what to say. And I'm not going to witness anybody again because it's just awkward and uncomfortable. So now we're going to quickly revisit that same conversation. And we're just going to change how the Christian responds. And this is something any Christian can do. You don't have to have degrees in physics and know about DNA and all that. This is simple. Anyone can do. And it just involves asking questions. So now, we're going to repeat the conversation. The skeptic is going to say the same thing. Evolution's an absolute fact, and the Bible's just myth. This time, the Christian just says, how do you know evolution's a fact? You just ask the question, because what you do is you listen to what they actually said. They're making what we call truth claims. They claim certain things are true, very dogmatically. Evolution's a fact. You just ask, how do you know it's a fact? Because they said it is. How do you know it's a fact? And they say, well, all the scientists believe it. You just ask another question. How do you know that all the scientists believe in evolution? Well, all the real scientists, they believe in evolution. Okay, how do you define a real scientist? Well, anyone who believes in evolution, they're a real scientist. So there's some circular reasoning going on there. And then you can ask them, why do you think the Bible's just myth? Because that was another claim they made. So you're just asking another follow-up question. Why do you think the Bible's just myth? Well, I mean, it's filled with errors and contradictions. Okay, can you give me some examples? Well, there's just tons of them. Okay, then it should be pretty easy to give me an example or two. Well, I can't think of any right now. Okay, can you tell me what the Bible is all about? Big picture, you know, it starts with this, that happens, and it ends with this. Not all the details, just big picture overview, 30 seconds. Well, it's been a while since I've looked at it. Okay, tell me. If you can't think of any errors or contradictions, and you don't even know what it's all about, why do you have such a strong opinion against it? Are you sure you're not just repeating things you've heard from others versus your own well-thought-out research? And you want to do this very graciously and tactfully, and the whole time all you did was ask questions, because they're making these claims, and too often we let them get away with those claims, and we get real defensive and try to prove our side, rather than just listening to them, trying to find out where they're coming from and how they've come to those conclusions. And when you do that, it doesn't take long for them to realize they are making a lot of bold claims and they don't really have anything concrete to back it up. Now, if they actually do bring up something specific, and once in a while they might, then you can just ask them for more information on that. And if they turn it around on you and ask you a question, if you don't know the answer, the best response is, you know what, I don't know, but that's actually a good question. And then you want to ask them, If I get back to you with an answer on that, what difference will it make to you? Is this an important one for you? If it's not, give me the top ones. We want to deal with that. And if I can come back with an answer, will you be willing to listen to more of what I have to say about Jesus and the Bible? If they say no, they're not really looking for answers. If they say yes, then we've got our homework cut out for us, and we need to go and get that answer and get back to them.
2: And
1: so that's an approach that we can use that anyone can do, because you don't have to have advanced knowledge. You just have to be able to ask questions and listen.
0: What is the most asked question you think that's being asked?
1: Most of the questions that I deal with aren't necessarily on a technical basis. We'd like to think that the skeptics are all in these facts and all these challenging questions, but it's more of a heart issue, and they're not. A lot of atheists are very angry at the God that they don't think exists. You know, they don't believe that God exists, but yet they're so angry at who God supposedly is, and why is there evil in the world today, and why did my brother die, and all these things. They're very heartfelt questions. They're not evidences that God doesn't exist. They're just evidences that they're not happy with who God supposedly is. And so I try to address those things, understanding that these are real people. They have real lives, real hurts, real concerns, and to help them work through those things. And by asking questions, you might get them to realize that they might not be consistent with their logic. They say, how could God allow this evil thing to happen or whatever? If they're an atheist, I ask them, what do you mean by evil? They have a very hard time describing evil, because if there is no God, how do you define evil? In order for evil to exist, there's got to be something that's good. What is your standard for what is good and what's not good if there is no God? And so an atheist can't really label something as actual evil, because then there would have to be actual good, but they don't believe there is that standard. That standard doesn't exist. It's just particles smashing together over time, and here we are. But yet, they're experiencing real hurt. I can explain that, because there really is a God. He created us. We've separated ourselves from Him. We brought the curse into His creation because of our sin. That's why things are messed up. We need to restore that relationship, and we go through a lot of hurts during life because of what has happened, because of our, you know, consequences of our actions. Whereas if there is no God and everything's just an accident, I'm sorry you're feeling that way, but it's just because the chemicals are moving that way in your body that makes you think you feel bad, but it's not really feeling bad, it's just chemicals. You know, my chemicals are moving pretty good right now, so maybe yours will change later. I'm sorry for you. That's all we could really say.
0: I really appreciate you coming on the show and just all that you're doing. Why don't you take a moment to just share with the audience, I like what you just said about the plan of salvation, the opportunity to have anyone out there that doesn't know the Lord and doesn't have a personal relationship, that they could come to that just by what you just shared. Why don't you take a minute?
1: Sure. Well, what this all ultimately comes down to is individual choices that we make. If you want to say there's no God, that's fine. That's your own personal choice, and you'll be accountable for that before God, because He actually does exist. But it's not going to be you're going to find out a new fact that's going to convince you, fine, you know, you can believe in God. It's a heart issue. This is a spiritual issue. The Bible actually mentions that this is not really an academic debate. So for people who struggle with this, many of them have legitimate questions. Those are great questions. They can ask the questions to find answers, but it's going to come down to their own will. Are they going to submit their will to God, their Creator? The Bible says in doing so, you can have your sins forgiven. You can have your relationship restored with the God, the Creator of this world, Son Jesus Christ. And it changes everything. Now you actually have access to the Creator of this universe and can help you with the real struggles that you're going through. Prior to that, the Bible says that when we don't have that relationship, God doesn't answer our prayers, because we haven't even established that relationship with Him. So first and foremost, I would get that taken care of, say, you know what, I don't know everything, but I do sense in my spirit that God does exist. I could never live up to His standard of 100% perfection. I have been told that He wanted to restore our relationship with Him, that He did so by sending His Son, Jesus Christ, to die on a cross, the perfect person to do that, to pay for the sin, something we couldn't do. And by us placing our trust in that historical event, our sins can be forgiven, our relationship with God is reestablished, and now all those other questions we have and things can be assisted by God working in our lives to help us figure and navigate through this life and really strengthen and energize us. And then it just makes, it really kind of clears up a lot of things that were confusing before, because now we actually have that relationship with Jesus Christ.
0: Which is what I wanted to bring up. You know, I look at the Word of God, the Bible, the Scriptures, as God's love letter, right?
1: Yeah.
0: And, you know, He sent His Son to die on the cross for us, right? Well, that's a love letter to those that have a relationship with Him. Can you really understand the Bible until you have a relationship with Him?
1: You can, and it says that these things are spiritually discerned, and so
0: right.
1: until we submit ourselves to Him, we're not going to get
0: it. And it's amazing because, you know, and I know that when people all of a sudden do that surrender, submit it, and receive the Lord and Savior as their heart and get born again, then all of a sudden the Word of God, it's alive. It's like, whoa, you know, I've read this hundreds of times, but now I know what's being said.
1: Yeah, a very short story. A scientist from University of Wisconsin became a Christian about 4 years ago or so, and I met him maybe 2 years ago. And we were talking all about creation. He was really excited to hear some of the research that I've done. And when I finished, he said, you know what? I know almost all of that. He goes, I'm a PhD biologist. He's a world's expert in his area. He travels around the globe talking about these things. He goes, I know all that. So I've known it for years. He said, why didn't I get it? And it was a rhetorical question. He knows why now, because he wasn't a Christian. He didn't submit himself to God. He had all the facts in his head, but it didn't make sense. He said he was driving down the road one day in his car, and he had been fighting God. He felt so overwhelmed by God that he had to pull over. He got out of his car. He dropped to his knees, and he said, I give up. I'm yours. He placed his trust in Jesus Christ. The blinders came off. Now everything makes sense to him, and he's like a kid in a candy store. He can't get enough of reading God's Word. It makes so much sense. He doesn't have new information, but he has a relationship with his Creator.
0: So, Jay, those are out there watching the program and want to find out more information, how can they find out more information about you?
1: Sure. Well, they can go to our website. We're the Creation Education Center, which is CECWISC.com. A lot of information about the ministry.

0: thank you so much for coming on the show.
1: 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Thank you.
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3: The fact that you're breathing tonight, you're alive, he's not finished with you. You're not too old, you're not too young. God's not finished with you. He's not throwing you away. He's got a bunch for you to do. And maybe none of us will ever see or hear or know about it, but he does. And it's that obedience to what he's calling you to do and to be that he has formed from your mother's womb to be his servant that's so very important.
4: Since nobody's perfect, how good is good enough? 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
5: There is no person that God cannot save. There is no promise that God will not keep. There is nothing that our God cannot do.

Take your Bibles and turn with me to John's Gospel, the 16th chapter. John's Gospel, the 16th chapter. You could call the Bible the Book of Peace, Shalom. As a matter of fact, author and speaker, pastor, Dr. Jeremiah Johnston, has just produced, edited, a brand new study Bible called the Peace of God Bible. I am holding one in my hand this morning. It is the New King James, which is a very good translation of Scripture. And the uniqueness, and there are many study Bibles, but the uniqueness of this Bible, this study Bible, is that it traces the peace of God through the Bible. In a world that is filled with so much panic and chaos and confusion, it's a message that the world needs to hear. The message of God's word regarding his peace. And primarily the word peace, shalom, shalom, the Hebrew word, which appears over 600 times in the Bible, or a derivative, or its New Testament counterpart for peace, eirene. But peace is a prominent feature of the Bible. In fact, you could say it is the message of the Bible. How can a person have peace with God? How can we know peace with God, and how can we experience the peace of God, something deep within? How do we find peace? And when we find it, it seems to be so elusive. When we find it, how can we keep it, this shalom? I quote Dr. Johnston when he said, "The supernatural peace of God turns our triggers into triumphs. When we explain or experience rather God's peace, our pain can become our purpose in ministering to others." The scripture says we are comforted by the God of all comfort, and with the comfort that we are comforted, the peace that we have, we comfort others. We comfort others. Now let me remind you, in this series, The Christ-Centered Life, we have been with Jesus in the upper room. And he brings a message to his chosen, his disciples, and it's a message that is delivered to us by God's Spirit today. And so he has finished the Passover meal with the disciples, and they're in the upper room.

0: he institutes the Lord's Supper, which we are going to observe today. And so having finished the meal, they sang a hymn. Can you imagine on the night that was so dark, on the way to the cross, Jesus must have led them in a hymn because he gives songs in the night. And so they sang, and then they went out into the night, and Jesus begins talking to them on the road to the cross, the road to Calvary. And in the end, in chapter 16 and verse 33, he finishes this message with the disciples, this conversation, and in effect, the words of John 16:33 is a summation and the climax of everything he's been saying in the upper room and in, and onward about this Christ-centered life. In fact, you could even say that John 16:33 is a summation of the message of the Bible. And we're going to take a look at this verse today because I believe that if you will understand it and receive this peace that God has promised us, that you will live in triumphant joy and with supernatural peace. Sound good?
1: Amen.
0: Triumphant joy and supernatural peace. What does Jesus say, verse 33? These things I have spoken to you, that in me you may have shalom. He would have said shalom, Hebrew, or even its derivative in Aramaic. And then, in this world, you will have tribulation, pressure, stress, crushing weight. But be of good cheer. Be courageous. I have overcome the world. Of all the exceeding and precious promises of the Bible, this is a powerful and most precious one. Peace. Peace in Christ. This is our message. According to the book of Acts, chapter 10 and verse 36, the good news of peace through our Lord Jesus Christ. This is our message. This is the message that we deliver constantly. Peace delivered in the Lord Jesus Christ. And so Jesus speaks this timeless, triumphant text. And again, it's a summary of everything. It's a compilation in this one verse of all that he's been saying. It's the conclusion. He doesn't promise an easy road or exemption. Quite to the contrary, exemption from trials. Quite to the contrary, he says, you're going to have trouble in this world. The suffering is real. Jesus knew that. He's on his way to the Garden of Gethsemane. He would sweat drops of blood in pain and suffering and then die in agony and blood upon the cross. He knew suffering, but he earlier said to those disciples, your sorrow, your suffering will be turned to joy because he offers something greater than the tribulation of the world, and that is this triumphant joy and this supernatural peace. It's not a peace that the world gives, or can the world take it away. Jesus said, this is my peace. It's not a peace that depends upon circumstances or successes or pleasures. It's not a peace, the flimsy, fleeting peace of just the absence of conflict. How many peace treaties have we signed in the world only to be broken? How many times have we tried to make peace in our own personal lives only to see it fall apart? No, Jesus says, this is something more. This is a living peace, a lasting peace, is the shalom of God, which in reality means wholeness, completeness, a deep contentment inside. It is resting in the undefeatable truth that Jesus has overcome those things that may threaten to overcome us. That's the peace, not the absence of problems, but the presence of the Savior, the presence of the one who overcomes. Christ's victory on the cross, in the resurrection, this is our peace. So How does this work and how do we have it? How do we find peace and keep the peace? Well, remember this, peace comes from the words of Christ. For he says in verse 33, these things I have spoken to you, that in me you may have peace. Peace, God's peace, is always vitally connected to God's word. These things have I spoken unto you, that in me you may have peace. And not only the words of Jesus in the upper room and that night on the way to the garden, to the cross, but all the words of God's word. The world is constantly changing, but God's word never changes. The grass withers, the flower fades, but the word of our God will stand forever. And so Jesus says, these words, this word, this book, this is the voice of God speaking to you by his Spirit, bringing peace because he has overcome the world. Peace that is sustainable. Peace that is strengthened by his presence through his words. When we open God's words, we open up our lives as Christians to hear directly from God. If you want to know, does God speak? Yes, God speaks. He has spoken. And his word is truth. Peace is promised, and it is also personal. Notice that Jesus said, these words that I have spoken unto you, that in me, you may have peace. You see, peace is a person. It's not some kind of process. It's not a prescription. It's not a pep talk. Peace is a person, and that person is the Prince of Peace. His name shall be called Wonderful Counselor, Mighty God, the Everlasting Father, and the Prince of Peace. When Jesus came to this earth, the angel announced good tidings, good news of great joy that will be to all people, peace on earth. You say, well, there is no yet peace on earth. Oh, there will be, but until then, it is peace to all men of grace, all men of goodwill who have received his grace. It is his word that brings us the presence and the power by his Spirit of his peace. Isaiah 26:3, a favorite promise of peace, and that is, you will keep him in perfect peace, whose mind is stayed on you, for his soul trusts in you. And so in God's word, we turn our worries around. The triggers in our lives are then become triumphant because it is here in God's word that we meet Jesus. Do you live in worry or do you live in the word? Jesus will meet you here every time you open God's word.
2: 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The only certainty is Jesus himself and his word, who is the same yesterday, today, and forever. And I want to help you see God's word with clearer eyes by sending you my brand new book, The Jesus Book. 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You can go to jackgraham.org or simply text the word book to 59789. We know that God's Word is powerful. It is the story of salvation through Christ with the scarlet thread of redemption running through its pages from beginning to end. That's why I call it the Jesus Book. I hope you'll take the step to request my new book, The Jesus Book, so you can see the Word of God come alive in you and abide in you now and forever. Thank you so much for being a powerful part of God's Word through PowerPoint. Changing hearts, changing lives, till the whole world hears.

0: But then secondly, trouble is certain but temporary. Trouble is certain. But as it said many times in the Old Testament, it came to pass. So trouble comes and trouble goes. And for the Christian, it's different because Jesus has promised, oh yes, there's going to be pain in this world. No one is promised, not a single person is ever promised a pain-free life. We don't get an immunity card. There are no exceptions. And though someone may tell you that when you come to Jesus, it's all going to be great, it's all going to be wonderful, that's not what Jesus said. Jesus said in this world, there's going to be tribulation. Our faith is not exempt from problems, but gives us strength to endure the problems and the peace that goes with it. The world brings us pressure, but Christ brings us perspective and wisdom. Trouble is here today, but then ultimately it goes. I love what Warren Wiersbe, the Bible teacher, said about Christians being in the fire, experiencing persecution. And he said, God always has his hand on the thermostat and his eye on the clock. In other words, God knows how long and how much. And you may find yourself in the middle of tribulation right now. Trouble is not God's absence, but it is the promise and the potential to experience his peace at a whole nother level. Amen. So, are you in tribulation right now? Are you under pressure right now? It may be your marriage is in trouble. That's a lot of pressure. Your family, your kids are getting sucked in by the world. You're having a financial problem. There's a crisis in your life with your career. You may have chronic pain and illness that you're dealing with. You may have cancer or heart disease. In this world, you will have tribulation. But it didn't come to stay. It came to pass. And ultimately, all this, every tear will be dry. It's all passing away. This is why you want to stay centered in Christ. This is why you want to make sure that Jesus is in his rightful place of preeminence in your life. Because whatever life throws at us, and life can be cruel, whatever happens, circumstances, accidents, problems, pressures, and there's fear and there's pain. And yet Jesus said, this is his promise. This is the shalom of God, that regardless of the circumstances, my peace I give to you. The world gives you trouble. This world is a broken world. It is cursed by the consequences and the effect and the impact of sin. We live in this world. As long as we are in this world, we are subject to temptation. We are subject to tests. We are subject to trials. It's going to happen. Jesus said that. In the world, tribulation. But he said, in me, peace. In me, there is peace. He said, I have overcome the world. He's looking at the cross. He's looking at his own death, a terrible death of crucifixion. He's about to sweat blood. And yet, he said, I've overcome the world. And because he has overcome the world, he said, you will overcome the world. His victory is complete. What is that victory? It is the victory of the cross, the victory of his death for our death. It is the victory of the resurrection. When Christ died on the cross, he defeated sin, sorrow, suffering, death, and hell. It's already done. You say, well, it's all still around. Yet, everything that is over you, Christ is over that. His victory is complete. Here's what we mean by that. 2 Corinthians 2:14. We are always triumphing in Jesus Christ. is victory, victory, and more victory. It is victory in Jesus. And his triumph then becomes our testimony that because Christ has won, we win. His victory is our victory. In the book of Revelation, describing those martyred for their faith, Revelation 12, verse 11, they overcame him, Satan, and the power of evil. They overcame him by the blood of the Lamb and the word of their testimony. And they loved not their lives even unto death. They were willing to lay their lives on the line in full commitment. Therefore, they are the overcomers. No wonder Jesus said, this will bring you continual, conspicuous, contagious joy in your life. Be of good cheer. I mean, this is not a grin and bear it kind of thing. It's a grace and bear it. Because God gives grace with his peace. You know, there are certain orders in the scripture that are constant. For example, the Bible says, believe in the New Testament and be baptized. It's never reversed. It's always believe first and then be baptized. If you're baptized before you believe, you didn't get baptized. You just got dunked in water or sprinkled or something. It's believe in the Lord Jesus Christ and you will be saved. And then be baptized. It's that order always. Another one is repentance and faith. In the scripture, it's not faith and repentance. Now, faith and repentance are really two sides of the same coin. You can't believe without repenting. You can't repent without believing. But in the scripture, it's always repent and believe. Jesus said, unless you repent, you will perish. And then there's another order that is irrevocable. And you know what it is? Grace and peace. You see it that way every single time. Because there's no peace apart from the grace of God, the gift of God. Grace means gift, essentially. So when you experience God's grace, you receive God's peace. And now you have peace with God. We are justified, made righteous. And therefore we have peace with God. And not only do we therefore then have peace with God, but we have the peace of God. What Paul talked about in Philippians chapter 4 when he says that the peace of God, which is beyond explanation, comprehension, understanding, the peace of God will guard your hearts and minds through Jesus Christ our Lord. And then he went on to say, speaking of the God of peace, who guides us, that God's peace, God himself, his peace will guide us. So listen to this. You've got the peace of God that will guard you and the God of peace who will guide you. You have him. Peace is not just a principle, but a person. It is the supernatural, supernal, eternal peace that only God can give. It's shalom. And it's a result of what we are remembering today and every day, what Christ has done for us, his blood, his body that is broken, that is given for us. The first word out of the mouth of the Lord Jesus when he spoke with his disciples after the resurrection. You know what it is? You know what it is? He held up a nail-scarred hand and blessed them with this word, shalom. First word right out of the tomb to the disciples, shalom. This is how we triumph in our trials and with our testimony. Jesus won, and therefore so do you. He said, I have overcome the world. So today, if you're worried, if you're fearful, if you're fretful, if you're discouraged, if you're despondent, if you're dealing with problems that you can't explain or problems that you can't resolve, center your life on him. Heads up. He said, take heart. Take heart. Be of good cheer. Because I have overcome the world. You have my peace. And oh yes, this isn't just a suggestion, it's a command. It's a promise. But with this promise, it's a command to keep. And so in obedience to our Lord, you see, it's an invitation to trust him. That's what it is. It's an invitation to trust him. It's always about God's truth that brings trust. And that's why Jesus says in verse 31, if you've got your Bible open still, I hope you do. He's walking with these disciples and he says, do you believe now? Now do you believe? That's the question every one of us must answer. Do you believe this? Now do you believe? Let his word guard your heart. Let his presence calm your fears. Let his victory give you peace, because Jesus is the Lord of peace. There's serenity in the Trinity. God is the God of peace, God the Father. Jesus is the Prince of Peace. The Holy Spirit gives us the fruit of the Spirit, which is love and joy and what? Peace. And so stand tall. Get your head up. Get your shoulders back. Get your chin up. And take heart. Amen. Don't be despondent. Don't be discouraged, Jesus says, because I win and you win. We still win. We keep winning because Christ has won the victory for us. Therefore, my beloved brothers and sisters, be steadfast, unmovable, always abounding in the work of the Lord, for you know your labor in the Lord is not in vain. So with heads bowed and eyes closed, hear the words of Jesus. In fact, let me encourage you right now. If you will, just put your hand over your heart as a signal that you're all in on what we're about to pray. Earlier, Jesus said, don't let your heart be troubled. Stop letting your heart be troubled. You believe in God, believe also in me. I mean, the worst thing that happens to us is we die and go to heaven. So over your heart and just breathe deeply the peace of God, God's shalom, the Savior's shalom. And pray along with me, Lord, we're so thankful for your supernatural, eternal peace. We know we live in a world filled with tribulation, wars and rumors of war, violence and death, hate, a place where tragedies happen, accidents happen, bad things happen, cancer, disease. Lord, we know we live in a world like that. And it's frightening sometimes. We deal with our worries and our fears and our anxieties and even our doubts and unbelief. Thank you for a peace that the world didn't give us and the world can't take away. Fill us with this peace as we walk in your word with you. Teach us to trust you when we're triggered, that we might be triumphant. Let your peace guard our hearts and our minds through Jesus Christ, our Lord. Pray something like this. Lord, strengthen my faith. Lord, fill me with your shalom and with the comfort that I am comforted. With your peace, Lord, may I be a peacemaker to those all around me who need your peace, who need hope in you. And Lord, one more thing, we stand firm. We stay strong, we stay calm, we stay courageous by your grace because of your Spirit. Because we know that our victory is because of your victory. In Jesus' name we pray, amen.
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3: Many would say, I believe in the Holy Spirit. 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
3: One of the most memorable events of my childhood happened when I was living in Dayton, Ohio years ago. My father was a pastor in that city, and I was a paper boy at the time. I think it was in the seventh grade. And my paper route went up and down Woodman Avenue into some very interesting subdivisions that were being built along that road. Living in one of the subdivisions was a very mean man. mean in every sense of the word. He did everything he could to terrorize the kids who lived in the neighborhood. And if you happened to be a paper boy there, you delivered your papers on that street as fast as you could and got out of there. One Halloween, some of my buddies and I decided it was time to get even with this guy. We cooked up some elaborate tricks because we knew Mr. Nasty wouldn't be giving out any treats that night. When my friends and I got to his door, however, it became immediately apparent that somebody had already been there before us with the same idea. Old Mr. Nasty was primed and ready. He came around from outside of the back door and started to chase us, screaming at the top of his lungs and firing tin cans at us like missiles. He might have been old, but he was fast. And he almost got on top of us before we knew what was happening. I have to honestly tell you, I don't think up until that time I'd ever been so afraid in my life. You see, it was dark, it was Halloween, and we were doing something we knew we shouldn't do. I'd tell you what I did, but I don't want to contribute to the delinquency of any minors here this morning. I took off from the front porch as fast as I could, tore down the cul-de-sac, raced across Woodman Avenue, and jumped over a fence I could not jump over again if I lived to be 100 years old. The next day, I found myself back at the scene of the crime, delivering my papers. I remember driving by that fence I had jumped over and straddling my bike and thinking, how in the world did I ever jump over that fence? Man, I should go out for a track. Oh, the wonders of adrenaline. I was filled with fear. I had discovered strength I never knew I possessed. Have you ever been filled with fear? You know, I've read stories about mothers who were filled with fear who actually lifted a car off of one of their children. So when you read the words, be filled with the Spirit, what it means is be controlled by the Spirit. And the illustration that's given in Ephesians is an interesting one because it compares being filled with the Spirit to being drunk with wine. When you're drunk with wine, the wine takes over. And you end up doing things you never would have done outside of it. When you're filled with the Spirit in a very positive way, you live life in a supernatural way, unlike anything you would ever be able to do if He weren't controlling the situation. Most of us would agree that the standards of Christianity are impossible, impossibly high. Christianity is not hard, it's impossible if you do it in your own strength. Scripture tells us to be humble, to be gentle, to always be rejoicing, to be constantly praying, to be taking every thought into captivity, to be loving those who oppose us. On the screen are all the places where we're told to do something. Trying in our own strength to do all that is exhausting. Not only is the standard too high, but we face an enemy on every step who's trying to oppose us in our walk with the Lord. If we don't have a power beyond ourselves, the Christian life becomes one long defeat. We feel frustrated that we can't get stuff done, that we know God has called us to do this and act that way and live this way. But if we do it in our own strength, it will always be frustratingly a failure. In the Bible, we're told that this is something we are supposed to do. It's nothing less than a command. And do not be drunk with wine in which is dissipation, but be filled with the Spirit. That's what Ephesians 5:18 says. Now, there are a couple of things about this command that I want you to note. First of all, it's in the imperative mood. That means it's not an option. It isn't something that says, if you have time to ponder for days or weeks, you might come to the conclusion of being filled. It's not one of those nice sounding but far away goals. The Word of God says that every believer, no matter who we are, no matter how long we've been saved, is commanded to be filled and controlled by the Holy Spirit. It's in the plural rather than in the singular. That means it's for all of us. It is not just for special people, spiritual giants or super saints. It's for everybody. And then it's in the passive voice, which means the object has something acting upon it from outside. In other words, we don't fill ourselves. The Holy Spirit is given to us by God, and we pray, and God fills us with His Spirit so that we're controlled by the Spirit. Paul compares this being filled with the Spirit to being filled with alcohol. When someone drinks, the alcohol comes from the outside and starts to control them on the inside. But when you let the Holy Spirit have access to your heart, your mind, and your life, He begins to guide and strengthen and empower you from the inside out. The last thing about this is that it's in the present tense. That means you don't just get filled once. Actually, the text really says, keep on being filled with the Holy Spirit. All of us know there are times when we just settle into doing our own thing, whether we like to admit it or not. But if you want to have victory in your Christian life, you need to let the Spirit of God tell you what to do. You say, well, how does that work, Pastor? How does the Spirit of God tell me what to do? First of all, I believe the Spirit of God speaks to us inwardly. I've told people that when you become a Christian, God gives you a little wheel here in the middle of where you live. It's got sharp edges around it. And when you do something you're not supposed to do, that wheel goes around and it hurts you inside. And you know, wow, I shouldn't do it. Now, that's the Spirit of God working in your heart. The Bible says one of His goals is to convict us. Have you ever noticed that you're walking along doing your own thing and something comes along and you yield to it and you feel very uncomfortable about it? That's the Spirit of God in you saying, you're going down the wrong road. The same thing happens when something good approaches and you know you're doing the right thing. The Spirit of God speaks to you. But most of all, the Spirit of God speaks to us through the Bible. The Bible is God's written word, and when we read that, two things happen. We have the inspiration of the Spirit in the writing of the Bible, and we have the Holy Spirit living within us, helping us to understand what the Bible says. I remember hearing a guy said, you know, I never could understand the Bible, then I got saved, and in the meantime, I discovered somebody rewrote it. No, they didn't rewrite the Bible. You just got the interpreter on the inside, and he's helping you understand. The Bible says the natural man does not understand the things of the Spirit, for they're spiritually discerned. That means if you don't have the Holy Spirit because you're not a Christian, you can read the Bible until your eyes fall out and it won't make any difference in your life. More and more as I grow in the Lord, I understand that being filled with the Spirit is an ongoing process. Sometimes as I'm reading and studying the Bible, the Spirit of God will reveal something to me, some area of my life or ministry that isn't under His control, and He brings it to mind. He does. And I have to either yield that to Him or I have to deny it and go on doing my own thing. We should never imagine that being filled is a once-for-all deal that you can nail down at some Bible camp and throw a chunk of wood on the bonfire and it's all settled. Being filled is a continuous thing. Every day you seek the Lord and you wake up in the morning and say, Spirit of God, control my life today. I want to be a Spirit-led, Spirit-filled person on this day. Now, what are the conditions for this gracious act? How do I become a Spirit-filled Christian? First of all, you have to desire to be filled with the Spirit. If you have no desire for the Spirit of God to fill you and control you, guess what? It won't happen. John 7, Jesus says, if anyone thirsts, let him come to me and drink. And then he tells us later in the verse that that verse is about the Holy Spirit. In the Beatitudes in the New Testament, there's a verse that says, blessed are those who hunger and thirst after righteousness. If you're a Christian, do you ever have this feeling that there should be something else going on in your life beside what's going on right now? You want something more, something different, something more aligned with what God's will is, and you know in your heart you're not walking the straight and narrow, you're living on the fringe areas. If that doesn't bother you, and if you don't have a desire for there to be something more in your life, you're never going to be filled with the Spirit of God, because He doesn't come where He's not wanted. He's not going to come into your life and take control unless you ask Him to, unless you desire for that to happen. Some people have told me, Pastor, I wish I could get to the place in my Christian life where I could just be happy. Jesus says you will be blessed if you hunger and thirst after righteousness. The word blessed is the word happy. Happy is the one who hungers and thirsts after righteousness. Don't deny that in your life. Don't push that away. Don't say, what's wrong with me? I just keep wanting more of God. If that's true of you, the Bible says you're a candidate for the Holy Spirit's infilling. Then you have to denounce sin in your life. Let me tell you something, the Holy Spirit will not cohabit a life that is filled with willful sin. If you're living in habits that are not honoring to the Lord, the Holy Spirit's not going to move in next to that. His first name is holy. And he's going to want to be in a place where holiness is true. Paul explained it like this. He said, since we have these promises, dear friends, let us purify ourselves from everything that contaminates the body and spirit, perfecting holiness out of reverence for God. When we come to be filled with the Holy Spirit, first of all, we have to want to be. We have to desire it. And secondly, we have to be willing to deal with the things in our life that are not pleasing to the Lord. I'll tell you something I've learned. You say, well, I don't know if there are things like that in my life. If you ask the Lord to reveal them to you, he flat out will do it. You won't have to ask him a number of times. You won't have to say, oh, Lord, Lord, please show me the things that are wrong in my life. What I've discovered is if you ask him for that, he will show it to you. Through his word, through a sermon, through something you hear on the radio, through a conversation with, I don't know what it'll be, but he has this way of always making us aware of the things in our life that are not pleasing to him. The Bible says if you want to be controlled by the Spirit of God, you have to get serious about not living your life according to the old way before you were saved. You need to live your life in a new way. Denounce sin in your life. Third thing you got to do is you have to dedicate yourself fully to Christ. To be filled with the Spirit is to yield to his control. The Holy Spirit doesn't want to just be the resident of your life. He wants to be the president of your life. He wants to sit on the throne of your life. He wants to rule every day in the decisions you make, in the things you do, in the places you go. I used to pray when I'd get up in the morning, Lord, help me to take Jesus Christ with me wherever I go and be an influence for him. And then I realized that's prayer I don't have to pray because he's going with me anyway. So to be filled with the Spirit is to yield to the Spirit's control. Romans 12, 1 and 2 have been used over the years to illustrate this. And I'm not going to read it from the King James. I'm going to read it from Phillips paraphrase because it's so good. Listen to these words. With eyes wide open to the mercies of God, I beg you, my brothers, as an act of intelligent worship, to give him your bodies as a living sacrifice, consecrated to him and acceptable by him. Don't let the world around you squeeze you into its own mold, but let God remold your minds from within so that you may prove in practice that the plan of God for you is good and it meets all of his demands and moves toward the goal of true maturity. So we say, all right, Lord, you know what I want, and my life is clean now, and I've confessed my sin. Now I'm just going to give you control in my business, in my home, in my free time, in every part of me. Lord, you've got it all. No strings attached, no clauses, no reservations. You got me. Someone has illustrated this as a house with a bunch of rooms in it. Jesus wants access to every room in your life. He wants to control. You can't lock him out of some rooms. You can't say, no, this is my thing over here, Lord. I'll take care of this. You got all the rest of it, but I got this. He wants absolute, total control. God knows you better than anyone else knows you. God loves you more than anyone else loves you. And God is more powerful than anyone else could ever be, can accomplish in you what no one else can do. So why wouldn't you want to give your life over to him and his Spirit in your heart? You have to have a desire to be filled. You have to denounce sin in your life. You have to dedicate yourself completely to the Lord. And the Bible says that when we do these things, the Holy Spirit will take control. There are two verses in the New Testament that have often intrigued me about the Holy Spirit. Maybe you've read them and wondered, what in the world does that mean? They have a lot to do with what we're talking about today because these things can get in the way of the Spirit of God controlling your life. 1 Thessalonians 5:19 says this, do not quench the Holy Spirit. What in the world does that mean? It means that when the Holy Spirit's on fire in your life, don't throw cold water on what he wants you to do. Don't shut him down. Don't put him on hold. You quench the Holy Spirit by not doing something he tells you to do. And when you walk in the Spirit and are filled with the Spirit, you don't want to quench him. When he tells you to do something, do it. Because if you don't, you're quenching him. You're pouring water on the influence of the Spirit in your life. That's why total obedience is required here. You don't get to pray about it. You don't get, give me a couple of weeks to think this over, Lord. He tells you to do something. You know it's from him. You do it. And if you don't, you quench the Holy Spirit. The other one in the New Testament that's similar to this is in Ephesians 4:30 that says, do not grieve the Holy Spirit of God. How do we grieve the Holy Spirit? The Holy Spirit tells you to do something and you don't do it, you grieve him. You do something that's dishonoring to the Lord, you grieve him. The Holy Spirit is a living, vital person who lives within you and wants to help you live your life. Then the scripture tells us we have to depend on the Holy Spirit daily. Walk in the Spirit, and you shall not fulfill the lust of the flesh. Man, have I got an illustration for you on this point. I've had to learn how to walk all over again in the last couple of years. What I've learned is when you walk, you put one foot out and you have to depend on that foot to hold you while you move the other foot to get ahead of it. You have to take your steps one at a time. If you get too far ahead of yourself, you end up on the floor. If you get too crazy and try to go too fast, you can't keep up with yourself. Walking is a wonderful privilege. I didn't realize how wonderful it is until these days. What a joy it is to be able to walk. But the Bible says we're to walk in the Spirit. What does that mean? That means we're to depend on him every day, one step at a time. The will of God for your life is composed of the will of God for every day of your life. If you walk with the Lord every day, you will end up in the place where God wants you to be. We worry so much about what God wants us to do tomorrow, next year, next month. And God, I think, is more concerned about whether or not we're putting one foot ahead of each other and depending on him and walking in the Spirit. What happens to you when you're filled with the Spirit? You know, you watch Christian television, you're going to hear somebody say, when you're filled with the Spirit, you will speak in tongues. The Bible doesn't teach that. I'm not here to debate speaking in tongues. That's not the purpose of this message. But you know, one of the things that's interesting to me, that's very mysterious, very obsolete. The real evidence of being Spirit-filled is much more practical than that. In Ephesians, it says this, be filled with the Spirit, speaking to one another in psalms and hymns and spiritual songs, singing and making melody in your heart to the Lord, giving thanks always for all things to God in the name of the Lord Jesus, and submitting to one another in the fear of God. The Bible says when you're filled with the Spirit of God, your relationships will be different. You'll be speaking to one another in psalms and hymns and spiritual songs. You'll have a holy way of dealing with it. You won't be always antagonistic to everything that happens in your life. And then it says singing and making melody in your heart to the Lord. Worship is one of the evidences of a Spirit-filled person. Let me tell you something else. Worship is the evidence of a Spirit-filled church. If you're out someplace, maybe you have to move and you're trying to find a new church, you can find out a lot about that church before the pastor ever gets up to speak. What's going on with the worship? Are the people worshiping? You can go to some churches where there's two or three people singing on the stage, nobody's singing in the pew. Spirit-filled churches are worshiping churches. That's why I love to come to this church, because before I ever get to speak, I get to worship. Do you know that giving thanks is impossible for those who complain and are grumpy and grouchy and whining? A lot of the problems in churches these days are people that are unhappy over crazy things. They don't like the pews. They don't like the colors. Maybe they don't like the preacher. The Bible says if you're Spirit-filled, you're going to be filled with gratitude. You're going to be thankful for the things God does for you. To be Spirit-filled means to be filled with gratitude, to be grateful, to be thankful. I'd love to be around people like that, don't you? They just lift you up and make you feel worthy of every day. Here's one that'll touch all of us. It says, submitting one to another. You know, when I first came here, I did a lot of weddings. And I had a wedding ceremony, and in this wedding ceremony it says, wives, be submissive to your own husbands. And I once had a lady call me and say, I won't let you marry me unless you take that out of the ceremony. I'm not going to do that. I said, we're going to have to get somebody else to marry you, because that's what the Bible teaches. One time, however, I did a wedding where I got it mixed up and I had the husband submitting to the wife. Took me a long time to get that one straightened out. But you know what's interesting about all of that? What's interesting is this is not about wives submitting to husbands. This is about everybody submitting to everybody. What does it say? Submitting to one another in the fear of God. It means to have a spirit of not always having to be number one, not always having to be the one who makes all the decisions, but being submissive, have an attitude of submission. Do you know what I'm talking about when I say that? Be submissive one to another. Give everyone an opportunity. Don't always have to be first. Jesus said that when we are filled with the Spirit, out of our life, rivers of living water will flow. You know what that means? Spirit-filled people will have an influence on others. Spirit-filled people will have a life that is contagious. I need to tell you this. One of the people like that I met when I came to this church was Tim LaHaye. You know, he taught on the Spirit-filled life, but he lived the Spirit-filled life. When I was with him, I always left him feeling better about life and desiring to do better myself. He had a contagious spirit. You can have that spirit if you let the Spirit of God control your life. If you'll just be willing to say, Lord, I've been trying to do this on my own, and I need to be filled with the Spirit. If you're not a Christian, if you're not a believer, you don't have the Spirit, so that doesn't work. You need Jesus first. When you get Jesus, you get the Spirit.
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3: The Holy Spirit will never contradict what the Word of God says. 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
2: The Bible speaks of the blessings that come to the person who will delight himself in God's Word. 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
4: This morning we'd like to draw your attention to Proverbs 29, verse 25, which is in reality two Proverbs, but they are tied together in contradistinction. But each of them stand alone and separate. They both of them express a complete truth. The first half of the proverb declares, "The fear of man bringeth a snare." Many people have been trapped by the fear of man. On more than one occasion, I have been trapped by the fear of man. And I am certain that there are many times when you yourself have found yourself trapped by the fear of man. What will people think of me? And so oftentimes, we do not do things that we know we should do because we're afraid that people might think we're weird or we're different. Sometimes we do things that we know we shouldn't do because we are pressured by the crowd around us. Jesus said, "Don't fear man, who may be able to kill your body, but after that he has no power over you. Better that you should fear God, who after your body has been killed, has the power to cast your soul and spirit into Gehenna. Yea, I say unto you, fear him." And yet, it is an amazing thing to me that we often are more influenced by our fear of man than our fear of God. We are more concerned with what man thinks of my actions than what God thinks of my actions. The fear of man has led men into great sin. We remember the story of Moses, who went up into the mount to receive the law from God and tarried there in the mountain for 40 days. Meanwhile, Aaron, who had been left in charge of the people, they came to him after a period of time and they said to Aaron, "Make us a god that we might worship it, for as to this fellow Moses, we don't know what's happened to him." And so Aaron said, "All right, bring together all of your gold earrings, your bracelets, your necklaces." And they brought them to Aaron, and he melded them, and he made a golden calf. And the people of Israel began to worship that golden calf as they danced around it. And as they began to disrobe and dance in frenzy around that golden calf, Moses and Joshua were returning.

0: from that encounter with God, with the two tables of stone in which God with his finger had inscribed the Ten Commandments, the first one being, thou shalt not have any other gods before me. The second one, thou shalt not make unto thee any graven image to bow down to it, to worship it. And they heard all of this shouting and clamoring in the camp. And Joshua said, there must be a war. And Moses said, no, this is not the sound of battle. But the people have turned against God. And as they came into the camp and they saw the golden calf and the people worshiping it in these kind of religious orgies, Moses took those two tables of stone. He threw them on the ground and they broke into pieces. God's law was being broken before he could even give it to the people. And God, and Moses said, Aaron, what have you done? And Aaron said, well, when you were gone so long, the people, they just got so restless and they demanded. And the fear of the people became a snare to Aaron and led him into this horrible sin of making an idol for them to worship. For the fear of man brings a snare. It will trap you. Peter, when Jesus said, all of you are going to be offended tonight because of me, Peter said, Lord, I will never be offended. And Jesus said, Peter, before the cock even crows, you will have denied me three times. And Peter said, Lord, if they would kill me, I would never deny you. But when Jesus was arrested in the garden and taken to Caiaphas, the high priest, Peter followed afar off. And while Jesus was being tried, he was warming himself by the fire outside where the guards were staying. And a little maiden came up and said, aren't you one of his disciples too? Peter said, no. No, not me. I don't know him. She went away, but she came back again pretty soon. And she said, I'm sure you're one of it. I saw you with him. No, you're mistaken, lady. You've got the wrong man. Leave me alone now. The soldier said, wait a minute, fellow. You've got a Galilean accent. You must be one of his disciples. And Peter began to curse and swear, saying, I don't know him. And the cock began to crow. The fear of man was a snare for Peter. And how many times has the fear of man's opinion led you to do things that in your heart you knew were wrong and you should not be doing? The fear of man has kept many people from coming to Jesus Christ. People are afraid of what their friends might say. Oh, you got religion, did you? Ha, ha, ha. You like rolling on the floor, man? You're a Jesus freak now, you know. And the fear of the ridicule keeps people away. Tragic that you're letting the fear of man determine your eternal destiny. And you've fallen into that trap of not doing what you know you should do because you fear man, the opinion, the attitude of men towards you. The fear of man keeps people from witnessing as they should. Someone speaks out in a blasphemous way against Jesus, and everybody sort of laughs, and you gulp. Ha ha. You know, but you don't speak up. You don't witness for the Lord. You're afraid. The fear of man has brought you into a trap. And you let these things go by without witnessing for Jesus Christ because you've been cowed into silence by the fear of man. The fear of man has caused even great men of God to fail. If I should speak to you this morning on the topic of faith, there is one man in the Bible that we always choose as our example of a man of faith. The Bible always chooses him, and that's why we choose him. It's Abraham. And the Bible speaks of Abraham, and it says he believed God, and God accounted his faith for righteousness. And thus he has become the prime example of faith, a man who has faith in God. But even great men who have faith in God, like Abraham, are subject to the fear of man. And as the result of the fear of man, fail. Abraham came to Gerar. And as he looked around and saw the people there, the way they lived, he said, "Surely the fear of God is not in this place." His wife Sarah was very beautiful. And he said, "Sarah, listen, sweetheart. You're so beautiful. If these guys think you're my wife, they'll kill me in order that they might take you. So do me a big favor, honey, and say you're my sister. Don't say you're my wife." The fear of man led him into this deceptive snare, lying about his relationship with his wife. King Abimelech, the king of Gerar, saw Sarah, how beautiful she was, and he said, "Bring her into my harem." And Sarah was brought into the harem of Abimelech, but God came to Abimelech in the middle of the night and said, "Hey, you're dead, man." And Abimelech said, "Why? What have I done?" And he said, "You've got another man's wife in your harem." He said, "Well, how did I know?" He said that she was his sister. So he came to Abraham and he said, "Abraham, what have you done?" Abraham said, "Well, I looked around. I said, surely the fear of God is not in this place. And I was afraid you would kill me in order that you might take her." Oh, yes, the fear of man. It does bring a snare even to great men of God. The fear of man causes even brilliant men to be ensnared. We've all heard the story, read the story, read it even to my grandkids, of that king who had a couple of shyster tailors who promised to make the king the most beautiful suit ever made. And for a handsome price, they would use the finest material, so fine that only the wisest of people could see it. And so they began their whole pretense of sewing together this suit. And as they tried the coat on the king, they turned to his counselors, his wise men, and they say, "How do you like the coat?" "Oh, it's beautiful indeed," because only the wisest could see it, and they didn't want people to think they were dumb. "Oh, a great fit, magnificent job." And they went on and sewed the pants together, and the wise men and the counselors of the king all raved over how handsome and how marvelous was the king's suit. And so he decided to wear it out among his subjects that they might also see and admire his great suit. But he didn't get far before some fool said, "The king is naked." And such a hoax has been perpetrated upon the world today by those advocates of the incredible absurdities of the evolutionary theory. People have bought into that and continue to buy into it because they have the fear of man. They don't want to be thought of as unscientific. And because they've given us this snow job that all science and all scientists accept as a scientific fact, people are buying into this gigantic hoax. It's interesting how much of the evidence that has been presented in the past has proven to be, in many cases, absolute hoaxes. The Java man, the Piltdown man, all hoaxes. And yet, anybody who doubts the evolutionary theory surely can't be very smart. He can't be very intelligent. He can't be scientific. And so they, on the shysters, like the King's Tailors, have sold this bill of goods, and everybody's afraid to speak out against it lest they be thought to be unwise or unintelligent. Fear of man. What a trap. But how many are being held in that trap today? You find yourself trapped by the fear of man, trapped into a position you don't want to be in, you don't like, but the fear of man holds you there. What is the answer for the cure of man? The second portion of the proverb. But whoso puts his trust in the Lord shall be saved. The answer for a person who is trapped by the fear of man, finds himself there in that position, the answer is to put your trust in the Lord. If you put the trust, your trust in the Lord, the scripture said, He will sustain you. Putting your trust in the Lord, you can't go wrong. When you're tempted to do that which is wrong, the fear of man is pressuring you into a move that you don't want to make and you know you shouldn't make, but you feel this pressure that you've got to do it. Call out to the Lord. The Lord can give you the strength to stand against that horrible, heavy pressure which comes from the fear of man. Oh, safe to the rock that is higher than I, my soul in its conflicts and sorrows would fly. And how many times my soul has fled to that place of safety in trusting the Lord, putting my trust in Him. This second half, though, stands by itself. It is a full proverb. Whoso puts his trust in the Lord shall be safe. You will be safe from the damning and conquering power of sin. So many people today are struggling against the power of sin in their lives. And they seem to always be losing the battle. They've tried every self-help course that's been written. They have done everything they know to do, and yet to no avail, the power of sin still seems to have a grip upon them until they have finally come to the conclusion, I'm just going to have to learn to live with it because I surely can't get victory over it. Part true. You can't get victory over it. It isn't within your power. That I will agree with, but you're not taking into consideration the greater power of God. Put your trust in the Lord, and the Lord will give you the strength that you need. For whoso trusts in the Lord shall be safe from that damning, binding power of sin. The answer lies not in yourself, not in your correcting of your mental thinking, not in positive attitudes, not in inner strength that you must reach into to discover. But the answer lies in the strength from without, that strength of the Lord that will sustain you in that dark hour. Whoso puts his trust in the Lord shall be safe from the destroying force of Satan. Our adversary, the devil, the Bible said, goes about like a roaring lion, seeking whom he may devour. And he's out to destroy you. and to destroy everything that is really worthwhile to you. He would like to destroy your marriage, your relationship with your family, your wife, your children, your husband. He's out to destroy these things that are of real value. He's out to destroy your health. He's out to destroy our environment. He's out to destroy your life. And he is powerful. And he is strong. And in yourself, you're no match for him. But on the other hand, he's no match for God. And whoever puts his trust in the Lord will be safe from the power of the enemy who is seeking to destroy. Whoever puts his trust in the Lord will be safe from the damning consequences of sin. The soul that sinneth shall surely die. The wages of sin is death. But if you put your trust in the Lord, you'll be safe from the consequences of sin, because Jesus said, "Whosoever lives and believes in me shall never die. For whosoever believeth in me shall not perish, but have everlasting life." Now, Jesus, of course, is talking about spiritual life and spiritual death. Not physical life. Physical life is something that the plants enjoy, the animals enjoy, and man enjoys, all men. But all men do not enjoy spiritual life. Physical life will end, as plants will die, and trees and flowers and animals will die. But the spirit will never die. It's eternal. That is why Jesus said, you've got to be born again, a second time. You were born once of the flesh, but it is necessary to have a spiritual birth if you're going to enter the kingdom of heaven. And if you have this spiritual birth, you will never die. Whoever trusts in me, lives and believes in me, he'll never die. You'll be changed. Yes, that's desirable. But you won't die. You're saved from the consequences of sin by your trust in Jesus Christ. We sang Blessed Assurance. Jesus is mine. Oh, what a foretaste of glory divine. Heir of salvation, purchase of God, born of his spirit. And that's what it's about. The spiritual birth, washed in his blood. You say, but how can I be born again? That's what Nicodemus asked him. And Jesus said, by believing in me. You see, God so loved the world that he gave his only begotten Son, that whoever would believe in him would not perish, but have everlasting life. Whoso trusteth in the Lord shall be safe. I think that we could probably, without any damage to the text, change that. Whoso trusteth in the Lord shall be saved. As you are saved from the consequences of sin. Two Proverbs. Both of them have a tremendous influence and effect upon our lives and the way we live. The fear of man brings a snare. Several of you, many of you, are trapped today by the fear of man. But there's a cure. There's an answer. There's a release from that trap. That's to trust in the Lord. You'll be safe. It's always the safe thing to do. I'm so glad I learned to trust him. Precious Jesus. Savior friend. And I know that he is with me. He'll be with me to the end. I'm safe. Trusting in Jesus. Shall we pray? Father, how thankful we are that you, by your Spirit, have drawn us to experience that life in Christ Jesus, that eternal life that is in the Son. And we thank you, Lord, that by our trusting in him, we have passed from death into life. Lord, I pray for those today who are caught in that vicious trap of the fear of man. May they call out to you. May they trust in you that they might be delivered. In Jesus' name, amen. Shall we stand? The Spirit of God has been speaking to a lot of you today through the Word. He always does. But unfortunately, with some of you, the fear of man will keep you from responding. What will my friends think if I go back to the prayer room? What will they say? And there you are, right in that trap. And so you stay in that same condition. There are no changes because the fear of man is holding you in a trap and a snare. And yet I encourage you, trust in the Lord. I encourage you, go back to the prayer room and there commit your life to Jesus Christ, trusting in him. And I'll guarantee that those who will put their trust in the Lord will be safe. You're living in one of two realms. Your life is being influenced and guided by the fear of man or by your trust in the Lord. You know the consequence. The decision is yours. Pastors will be back there waiting for you to pray with you. May the Lord bless you. May the Lord strengthen you. And may you walk this week in that trust in the Lord for his leading, his guiding, his strengthening, his helping. And may you know the joy of fellowship with him that comes by trusting in him. The Lord bless thee,
1: Lord bless thee
0: and keep thee. The Lord
2: may. The word for today and the ministry here at Calvary Chapel exists to strengthen you in your Christian walk.
3: Jesus says, when I open the door, there's no circumstance that can change it. As long as you walk through the door at my invitation, and exercise that little strength you have to take the step I'm calling you to. In conjunction with his saying, you have a little strength. He goes on to say why. He says in verse 8 at the end of the verse, for you have kept my word and you have not denied my name. He said what strength you have is based on two things. You've chosen to receive my word of promise. He's not asking us to master understanding of everything in it, just to believe him, to have faith in what he says he wants to do. That's all he asks of us. Just believe that what I ask you to do, that I can fulfill in you. The scripture makes that so clear in such texts where the Bible says that when he begins a good thing in us, he will perform it. Faithful is he who calls you, who will also do it. The Lord will perfect the things that concern me. His almightiness, the grace that is sufficient for us. All of those cluster around, the verses that cluster around this great truth that he will, with just the little strength we have, make possible something if we just embrace his word and don't deny his name.
4: Since nobody's perfect, how good is good enough? A book by C.A. Stanley. Good people go to heaven, don't they? It only makes sense. Actually, it doesn't really make any sense at all. Are you banking your eternity on a theory that doesn't hold water? Chances are you've never really thought it through, but you owe it to yourself to do so. 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
6: Hello and thank you for watching His Channel. With an international update, I'm Brian Perez. The U.S. military launched another strike on a vessel suspected of transporting drugs in the eastern Pacific Ocean, killing one man and leaving two survivors. Video posted on social media by U.S. Southern Command shows a boat speeding through water before exploding into flames. Southern Command said it immediately notified the U.S. Coast Guard to activate the search and rescue system for the survivors. The Trump administration's campaign of blowing up alleged drug trafficking vessels in Latin American waters, including the Eastern Pacific and the Caribbean Sea, has gone on since early September and killed at least 194 people in total. The administration says the U.S. is at war against the Latin American drug cartels, which it says are responsible for the scourge of fatal drug overdoses plaguing many American communities. Japanese Foreign Minister Toshimitsu Motegi and U.S. Secretary of State Marco Rubio held bilateral talks in New Delhi on the sidelines of a broader gathering of the Quad nations. According to Japan's Ministry of Foreign Affairs, the two officials exchanged views on developments in the Indo-Pacific and on economic security, including issues related to China following U.S. President Donald Trump's recent visit there. The ministers also reaffirmed the importance of peace and stability across the Taiwan Strait and confirmed that Japan and the U.S. would continue to coordinate closely on regional issues. The talks took place alongside the Japan, Australia, India, United States Quad Foreign Ministers meeting hosted by India. The Quad framework is intended to strengthen cooperation among the four countries in the Indo-Pacific and has held regular ministerial meetings in recent years. Canada's Prime Minister says a vote of 50% plus one on a referendum to separate would not represent a clear majority under the Clarity Act, a definition that would obligate the federal government to enter into separation negotiations. Mark Carney said 50% plus one is not sufficient under federal law and does not take into account the proper scope of a majority or the amount of eligible voters who took part in a referendum. Carney was responding to a statement from Bloc Québécois Member of Parliament Christine Normandin, who called on Carney to repeal the Clarity Act, which she said is authoritarian overreach. Current polls show that if a provincial election was called in Quebec today, the separatist Parti Québécois would win most votes. PQ leader Paul St-Pierre Plamondon has said the party will hold a referendum on Quebec leaving Canada by 2030 if it wins in the October election. And Pope Leo issued the clearest apology yet from a pontiff for the Catholic Church's role in slavery, acknowledging both its delay in condemning the practice and its historic involvement in legitimizing it. In his first papal encyclical, Leo said the Church had taken centuries to fully recognize the scourge of slavery as incompatible with human dignity, calling the legacy a wound in Christian memory. Leo acknowledged Church authorities had at times responded to rulers by regulating and legitimizing forms of subjugation, including the enslavement of non-Christians. He also acknowledged that in the Middle Ages, ecclesiastical institutions had their own slaves. The Pope said the Church only reached a formal, absolute, and universal condemnation of slavery in the 19th century after what he described as a long period of inconsistency in teaching and practice. The remarks the remarks go beyond statements by previous popes that focused on actions of individual Christians rather than the Vatican itself. With an international update on his channel, I'm Brian Perez. Thank you for watching, and God bless.

Well, hello there, viewer, and welcome to another episode of Today's Bible Questions. I'm Todd Hampson, your host, and I say another episode because I'm assuming you've joined us before, but if you haven't, welcome to the program, and thank you for checking it out. And the format of this show is you're part of it. You're part of the show. You send in your Bible questions, whatever they are, and we answer those in upcoming episodes. So if you would like to do that, you can simply text your question to the number there on your screen, 714-815-7097, and we'll get that answered for you on a future episode of Today's Bible Questions. Sometimes it may take three or four episodes to get to the questions, depending on how many come in, but eventually, just keep tuning in. We will get to your question, and we do our best to answer each question that comes in. Well, today, as usual, we have a pretty broad view, pretty broad variety of questions. And so you're going to learn a lot. I think these are questions. And what I love about it is any question that somebody submits, that means there's many other people out there that have the same question or something similar enough that they're going to be blessed by hearing the question and the answer as well. So thank you for taking the time to write in. And by the way, if you do text a question in, if you feel inclined, please include your name and where you're writing from, and we'll include that on the air as well. But it's no problem at all if you want to remain anonymous. If so, just you don't have to use your name or location. Some questions are more sensitive than others, so we understand that totally. We want this to be a place that you feel comfortable sending your questions. So, and with that, this first question is an anonymous question, and this person says, what happens to an urgent prayer if I don't say in Jesus' name? I've also said other prayers that ended to include Jesus in this way. Are both heard or just the last one? So to rephrase that question a little bit, does for the believer, does Jesus only hear the prayers that we end by saying in Jesus' name? And the answer is no. If you are God's child, if you have accepted Jesus as your Savior, you're born again into the family of God, we don't have to do any rituals or any performance or any works or use any special language for God to hear us. He's our loving Heavenly Father. You know, I often, when I had children, it really opened my eyes up to what God's love is like, because He's, again, He's called the Heavenly Father. He's called, Jesus is the bridegroom. So yeah, that too, when I got married and I had, you know, the love I had for my wife and the protection I wanted to give to my wife, I saw how Jesus sees us. When I had kids, I saw the love of the Father. As a matter of fact, I remember when my second child was born, my daughter, I loved my son. I have three kids, by the way, but I loved my first son so much. I was like, how could I possibly share this love? How can I split this love with another child? But as soon as my daughter was born, I realized God's love is limitless. He loves you just as much as He loves me. He loves every believer just as if they were His only child. But all that to say, that's how God sees us. So my children didn't have to, I mean, I wouldn't want them to come in being disrespectful, but they didn't have to say any particular phrases or anything like that for me to respond to them. If my daughter or son came running in and said, Daddy, Daddy, and just wanted to give me a hug, they didn't have to do anything special. I just hugged them. Or if they had a question, they don't have to do it. So God, it's the same way with God. He's our loving Heavenly Father. We are adopted into the family of God. That's one thing that some people don't realize, is that salvation, as amazing as it is a means to an end. What God wants to do is adopt us into the family of God with all the rights and privileges of being in God's family. So all that to say, I'm trying to paint a picture that God is not a distant God that requires ritual and legalism and works for Him to accept us or to respond to us. We're in His family. We're adopted into His family. We're joint heirs with Jesus Christ, meaning everything that's His is ours as well. That we're loved and we're beloved. It's just like we're God's own child. So all that to say, but with that, the Bible does give us the model to pray to the Father in the name of Jesus by the power of the Holy Spirit. But that's a model. It's not a checkbox or a formula that we have to follow. And when we say, by the way,
I pray in Jesus' name, that simply means what I just prayed for, what I just thanked God for, or what we just requested, I'm requesting in alignment with everything I know about who Jesus is. So when we say in Jesus' name, it means in agreement with who Jesus is. And basically, it's a way of ending our prayer and telling God, I want my prayer and my ideas and my desires to align with what you say is right. That's simply what it is. So hopefully that encourages you a little bit and gives you a little bit of peace of mind that you don't have to worry about saying your prayer in a perfect way. I've been in some situations where the only prayer I could pray is, Lord, help. And God answers those prayers just like he does the long, eloquent prayers where we finish in Jesus' name. So be encouraged that he is that kind of God that's close to us and warm and relational and loves to hear us talking to him in any way, any respectful way we can. Here's another question from an anonymous viewer, and this is another short question, and this is a great question. This is something that I think a lot of believers wonder about because there's been a couple different theories over the years. But here's the question, and it's, do we go straight to heaven when we die? Like Peter said, absent from the body is to be present with the Lord. So yeah, Peter lays it out that he gives us the truth there. He says to be absent from the body is to be present with the Lord. That's a very clear statement. And other passages that we see about people dying, the rich man and Lazarus. Lazarus goes straight to the paradise, the place of comfort. The thief on the cross, Jesus said, today you'll be with me in paradise. So there's no such thing as soul sleep where we just kind of sleep in the dust until the resurrection. It's, especially for the church age, it's crystal clear to be absent from the body is to be present with the Lord. And I think it's the same thing with Old Testament saints as well. I think they're with the Lord at the moment that they die as well. So we can be encouraged by that the moment we take our last breath here on earth, our next breath is going to be in heaven, and we're not going to skip a beat. And also with that, those of us who may be alive when the rapture occurs won't even face death. And it says that those who are dead in Christ will rise first. So they'll get their resurrected body first, and then we'll get ours and join them in the air. So one last thought with that related to the rapture and our glorified bodies. People who die right now and go to be with the Lord are there without their resurrected body. I don't know if that means they're in spirit form or if there's some kind of intermediate transitional spirit body, but I know they too are awaiting the resurrection of their body and their new glorified body that we'll have that makes us fit for the millennial kingdom and fit for eternity. So even those who have died and are with Jesus have several things they're still looking forward as well. And that's the kind of God we serve. We serve a God that gives us things that get better and better and better all the way up to the eternal state where we're with him in perfect unity forever and ever. So we have a lot to look forward to as believers. But great question. Thank you for sharing that. If you're just joining us and you're wondering how to get your question answered on a future episode, you can text that question to the number there on your screen, 714-815-7097, and we'll get that answered for you on a future episode. This next question is from Doug. Thank you, Doug, for writing in. And he says, my daily devotional mentions several times that Christians should never worry or plan anything. How can a person live in this world without a clock or a calendar, or even going to the basement when a tornado is in your area? Wouldn't this be a form of worry? So this is a great question. You know, I had a pastor, my first pastor, when I first got plugged into a church and got baptized and started serving the Lord, used to have a comical but true phrase, and he would say, worry is a Christian sin. As Christians, we have no need to worry whatsoever. We have a God who is sovereign, who's in control of every day and every moment of our life, who has perfect provision for us. Now, that doesn't mean bad things aren't going to happen. That doesn't mean we won't face trials and pain and struggles. Matter of fact, Jesus makes it crystal clear that in this world, you will have tribulation. You will have trials. You will have struggles. And there's another place where he says, just it rains on the just and the unjust. In other words, we're in a fallen world. We're in a bad environment where these things are going to happen.
But the reason we shouldn't worry is because we know that God is in control and nothing is going to enter our life unless it's filtered through the sovereign fingers of God. And it will ultimately be for our good and His glory. Even if we don't know what that looks like until we get to eternity, we need to trust Him with it. So worry and trust are two opposite things. The more we worry, the less we trust. The more we trust, the less we worry. It's just how it is. You can't do both of those. So probably, without reading the devotions that you mentioned, that's probably what the message is in those, is that we're not to worry about anything. Now, I'd have to see what it said about planning. I don't think there's anything in Scripture that says we shouldn't plan. Matter of fact, there's several places that say we should work hard. We should occupy until He comes. We should, you know, there is a passage that says, that there's a couple passages actually that talk about not planning with our human strength in mind. In other words, not dictating, here's what I'm going to do. I know that I'm going to do this next week or next month. I think that passage, and I wish I had that in front of me because I'm slightly misquoting it, but I think that passage isn't saying we shouldn't plan. I think it's simply saying we should hold short accounts. We should hold things loosely. We should pursue the Lord daily. But of course, we have to make plans. If you're going to college, you're planning to get a four-year degree. If you go to high school, you're planning to be there for 4 years, that kind of thing. If you're getting married, you're planning for your future. You have to save some money. You have to, you know, so the idea, though, is to do that planning with our hands wide open, where God can erase any of it, change any of it, pivot us. You know, I like what's used in the Psalm. I think it's Psalm 105, 119, where it says, "Your word is a lamp to my feet and a light to my path." We plan based on what we know, but we do it knowing that we're still pursuing God moment by moment, day by day, being sensitive to the leading of the Holy Spirit. So that's probably what this is saying. Yeah, if a tornado is in your area and you have a basement, you definitely should go in the basement. We shouldn't tempt God. We are immortal, so to speak, until God calls us home. But there's nothing in Scripture that tells us we should be foolish or test God to see, you know, what kind of dangerous things we can do and not get killed. That's just foolish. We still need to be wise and use what's right in front of us. So if there's a tornado, yeah, hide from the tornado. If there's a fire, get away from the fire. These are just common sense things. But I think the push or the thrust from these devotions is probably more along the lines of, within that context of living this life that we live and trying to make wise choices and keep our children safe, keep ourselves safe and all that, we still need to submit all of that to the sovereignty of God, to the truth of God's word, and to the authority of what God tells us to do. So that's probably kind of the broader context of what they were sharing in that devotion, I would guess. Without having read the devotion, I think that's probably the thing. Well, here's another question. This is from Ken. I'm not from Ken. This is from somebody who is responding to a question that I answered from someone named Ken. And this person says, "You answered Ken's question about the devil still having access to heaven until the middle of the tribulation period after 3.5 years. If we are correct that the rapture is a pre-trib rapture, this seems to mean that the church will see Satan in heaven for 3.5 years before he is thrown down to the earth." So let me give a little bit of the backstory to that as well. In the book of Job, the first two chapters, we see Satan coming into the throne room of God and basically God offers up Job to Satan. "Have you considered my servant Job?" He's basically showing Satan this righteous man. And Satan says, "Yeah, he's serving you, but if you take away his health, his wealth, and his family, then he'll curse you and die." I'm paraphrasing the first couple chapters of Job. But there we have a snapshot that Satan, even though he's fallen because of some kind of a org chart / rank system and legal system in the unseen realm, still has access to come before this kind of council throne room of God. We know now he's called the prince of the power of the air, so he has access to the whole universe, to the atmosphere and that kind of thing. But then we find in Revelation 12 that at the midpoint of the future tribulation period, Michael and his angels fight with
Satan again, and Satan is cast down to the surface of the world. And then it says, then it, he's like a caged rat or a cornered snake. He gets really, really evil then and goes after the Jewish people. But anyway, so the question is Satan just literally hanging out in heaven the whole time? So that's not what I'm saying. Satan has access to one particular area of heaven where he can bring accusations. He's called the accuser of the brethren. But even in that Job passage, excuse me, it's clear that it says Satan came to heaven from roaming around in the earth. So Satan spends the majority of his time tempting, doing evil things, spinning evil lies, you know, overseeing his global evil network of demons and that kind of thing. So most of Satan's time, he's called the prince of the power of the air, is here on the atmosphere of the earth because he wants to harm people. He wants to harm those who are made in the image of God. And he hates the Jewish people, by the way, hates Jewish people, hates Christians, wants to do anything he can to destroy and tempt and hurt. John 10:10 says the thief comes only to steal, kill, and destroy. That's all he wants to do. And his native tongue is lies. So he's not in heaven all the time. So to answer this question, great question, by the way, very observant. I love that. So to answer this question, no, I don't think we'll see Satan in heaven. I think that we may, I'm not sure, but he's not going to like be there the whole time hanging out for the first 3.5 years. He may come. And actually, during the future tribulation period, I think most of his efforts are going to be on the earth because, remember, the Antichrist is going to be ruling this global government. It's going to be Satan's time to shine. I don't think he's going to be thinking about coming to heaven. I think his focus is going to be solely on earth. And then at the midpoint, when this happens, Satan actually indwells the Antichrist. The only two people in Scripture who are actually indwelled by Satan himself are Judas and the future Antichrist. So that makes a lot of sense. But anyway, great question, very observant. I love the logic of it because the Bible should make sense logically, and it does, and that's how we can discern certain things. But I think Satan's attention is going to be fully on earth during those first 3.5 years. So even if there is a spot where he can come make accusations before the Lord, I think it's going to be not going to take place, or it's going to be very rare during that time. And our focus actually during that time is going to be different as well. We're going to be at the Bema seat, getting our rewards first and our wedding garments. And then it's going to be a 7-year, basically, wedding celebration. It's going to be an amazing time that we have to look forward to, and other things as well. I think we will be aware of what's going on earth during those 7 years, but I think our focus is going to be on being with the groom, being with Jesus, and celebrating what we've been waiting for since the day of Pentecost when the Holy Spirit came down. So, but fantastic question. Great observations there. Excuse me. Well, this next question is from Chris. So sorry. And Chris says, God opened up Adam's side to create Eve. Jesus was the second Adam, and his side was pierced at the crucifixion. Is there any relationship between Adam's side and the side of Jesus? There's no, as far as I know, there's no direct theological correlation, although I do think it's not accidental because every detail in Scripture is there for a purpose. That Adam's side was opened as the first Adam, and Jesus' side was opened right after he sacrificed his own life for our sins to secure our salvation as the second Adam, or the perfect Adam. So, again, great observation. That to me is typology or possible connections that should get our attention, but not something we would build theology on. So, I would say it's something we hold loosely. It's a possibility, and it does kind of make sense, and it's very interesting. And I'm not sure what else we could do with that, but I think that is a very interesting detail that you picked up on there. So great job observing the text and thinking about the first Adam and the second Adam and the fact that both of them had their sides opened up for different purposes and for different reasons. There may be a connection there. I'd be curious to look at some commentaries from some really heavy hitter theologians to see if they have distilled that in those passages before as well. If you'd like to get your question answered on a future episode of Today's Bible Questions,
You can text that to the number on your screen there, 714-815-7097, and we would love to have you submit your question so we can answer that for you. This next question is from Doug from Illinois. Thank you, Doug, for writing in. And Doug says, the internet says that statistically 30% of the world is Christian. If that's true, does that mean that 70% of the world will be going through the tribulation period and are in danger of eternal hell? It sounds like Satan is winning more souls than God. Is that possible? Well, first I'm going to answer that question very bluntly, and then I'm going to go back and share a few thoughts. And the answer is yes. Most people are going to go to hell. It's a sad fact. But remember, Jesus said, narrow is the way that leads to life. Broad and few, and there are few who find it. Broad is the way that leads to hell, and there are many on that path. So even with a perfect Savior dying for our sins, giving us the gift of salvation, and the church for 2,000 years now, sharing that gospel, sharing that good news that Jesus paid for our sins, and we don't have to go to hell, that he provided a way out, a way back to the Father. Sadly, a higher percentage of people are going to reject that gift and wind up in hell. And in the book of Revelation in particular, we see an interesting trajectory. We see that there's a great revival right after the 144,000 are mentioned. Right after that, we find that there's a large group of people from every tribe, nation, and tongue who have come to the Lord during the tribulation period. But also there's another group of people, and they're known as the tribulation saints. There's another group of people known as the earth dwellers, or the people of the world, depending on what Bible translation you study. And when you watch carefully, the trajectory of those people are, even when God is judging the world, he's given them an opportunity to receive him. So they saw the rapture happen. They saw the Bibles and books left behind. They see the 144,000 witnesses, Jewish witnesses. They see the two witnesses in Jerusalem who are prophesying, and the whole world knows about them. There's even a gospel angel before the midpoint that goes around and literally preaches the gospel to every single person. Yet, when you look at those people who are known as the earth dwellers or the people of the world, their heart gets harder and harder and harder towards the Lord. Kind of like Pharaoh in the Old Testament, when first he hardened his heart against God, then eventually God began to harden his heart. It's a spiritual truth that takes place. And we see that happen in the future tribulation period, that these people, even though they're seeing the judgments, instead of responding to God, responding to God and turning to him, their hearts become harder and harder and harder, to the point where they take the mark of the beast at the midpoint, and by the end of the tribulation are literally trying to fight Jesus when he returns. Think about that for a minute. The armies of the world are going to be gathered in the Valley of Megiddo in Israel. I was there a few months ago. It's a massive plain that's used for staging war, and has been. Napoleon used it, and many others. That they're going to literally try to fight against Jesus, against God himself. So your heart can't be any harder than that. But all that to say, yes, sadly, there's going to be, most people are going to reject the Lord and wind up in hell. But Jesus died, so that didn't have to happen. So we need to share the gospel with everybody that we can. I was on a mission trip in Brazil years ago, 1996. And there's a guy in our group named Danny who was with us, and he was just loved the Lord. And there was about maybe 15 of us from our group that were there. We were standing on a corner, and we were in this massive city called Belo Horizonte with thousands of people. And he made the comment. He said, isn't it kind of sad to think the amount of people that are going to get to heaven and the amount of people that are going to go to hell? It's kind of like us on this corner are the ones that are going to go to heaven, and statistically, everyone else in the city is going to go to hell, that massive amount of people. And it just broke our hearts in a good way. Of course, God's sovereign over all of that, but it lit a fire under us to

0: everybody you can in a whimsical, thoughtful, loving way. And then I'll see you next time on another program. Take care.
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2: 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Box 25, Santa Ana, California, 92702.

We have to stick to the truth of God's word. Otherwise, you'll be deceived. It's high time to wake up because our redemption draws near. Amen? Think of that. Think if that was your son. He's dead and God touched his life. And they're all just rejoicing, giving God the glory. In other words, we show people that we're different and we have a care for people that are around us. And if we lose that care, we're losing the Lord's heart for the people. Amen? Amen. Amen. You could be seated. And if you can please turn with me, we're making our way through the book of Acts. So we're in Acts chapter 20, picking up in verse 1. Acts 20, verse 1. The title of our message here this morning is Time to Wake Up. Time to Wake Up. So I don't know if you've ever experienced this before, but growing up in Michigan, there's a lot of lakes, and one of the places that I would go to is the beach. It was Metro Beach there at Lake St. Clair. And so on the beach, put my towel down and I had a raft and I put the raft out and I wanted to lay in the sun for a little while. But what happened I didn't expect is I fell asleep and I drifted and I drifted and I drifted. And when I woke up, I did not know where I was at. I was totally far away from where I started. And matter of fact, I was so confused. I didn't know where I was. I didn't know if I should go to the left, to the right. And I had to get my bearings straight. I had to look around to see, where am I? And it took forever to figure it out. And it took a long time for me to finally get back to the place where I started. And I finally found the place. And if I remember correctly, I didn't find it exactly. I went up on the sand and I just kept walking down the sand until I could find my towel. And so, but it caused a lot of confusion, drifting off, being asleep, caused some problems for sure. And spiritually speaking, when we fall asleep spiritually, it can cause a lot of confusion. It can cause a lot of problems. In our spiritual walk with Jesus Christ, we can't hit the snooze button, spiritually speaking. We can't just go, I'm just going to go to sleep. No, no, no, no. Wake up. It's high time for us as believers to wake up, to know the time that we're living in right now. We're living in dark times. We're living in, the Bible talks about the end times. So when Jesus Christ rose from the dead, that started the end times. Can I put it to you this way? I believe we're in the end seconds, not in just the time, the minutes. We're in the last seconds, possibly, until Jesus Christ raptures the church, takes us to be together with him in the air and the clouds. So the exhortation is wake up spiritually if you're sleeping. Wake up spiritually if you've hit the snooze button. There's no time to rest when it comes to spiritually speaking. Yeah, we rest in Christ, but the work of the Lord is for us to put our hand to the plow and don't look back, meaning a plow is work. So wake up if you're in that place today. Those of you that are awake, I want to encourage you, stay.

0: awake, stay alert, stay alive. In our text, we're going to see someone that physically fell asleep. And it caused a lot of problems. So with that being said, let's dive right into our text and see what's here in front of us. So Acts 20, verse 1, it says, "And after the uproar had ceased." So remember, there was an uproar in chapter 19. Remember there, Paul the Apostle's on his third missionary journey. He's there in Ephesus. In Ephesus, they worshiped Diana. Remember that? But so many were coming to Christ that they were no longer worshiping Diana. They were no longer buying these little idols. Remember, Demetrius was selling these idols, and he was so upset because his business was tanking, and you know the stock market was just diving down during that time. He wasn't making money, and so he was so upset. He stirred up the people. A lot of people didn't even know why they were upset, and they were all upset. And finally, the city clerk came into the midst and says, "Guys, stop it." He dismissed everybody. So the uproar was done. But they were mad at one person, Paul the Apostle. Why? Because Paul was bad for business, and they wanted him to be killed. So Paul knew he had to leave. He had to leave Ephesus. So that's where we pick up. So after the uproar had ceased, Paul, there in Ephesus, called the disciples to himself. And then what's that word? Embraced them. And departed to go to Macedonia. Now when he had gone over that region and encouraged them with many words, he came to Greece. We're going to look at a map here in a minute, but let's look at this word embraced. He bid them farewell. Basically, to draw to oneself, he drew them near to him. But also means not only to bid farewell, but to embrace. So you're talking hugging and kissing. So he was hugging them and kissing them. In the Middle East, it's very common. You go, mwah, mwah. You kiss on both sides of the cheek. And that's it's a way to show that you care and that you love that person. And so with this text, I want to make this clear. Paul the Apostle cared about the people that he ministered to. You can't miss that. He's leaving them. He has to go. He's running for his life. But he did, before he leaves, he didn't run out of town without making sure he set up a time to be with the disciples and to hug them and to kiss them and to say, "I'm going to miss you guys." And just this endearment that he had, this love that he had for the people that he ministered to. And so a reminder for us, the importance that we care for the people we minister to. We have to be careful because sometimes in ministry, if you minister for long enough, you can put on autopilot, just doing the work of the ministry. I'm doing the work of the ministry. God bless you. I'm doing the work of the ministry. And we're not in tune with the people. We're not in tune with the God. Listen, God cares about the people that you're ministering to. And so there's this element of care. Every one of us is believers in Jesus Christ. I know I'm preaching to the choir because you guys are doing such an awesome job of serving the Lord. But it's just a reminder, your service should be birthed out of first and foremost your love for Christ because he loves you. That should be your motive. But don't ever forget the fact that who you're ministering to, God cares for those people. And we're to have care for them. We're to have that concern for them. I heard a pastor once say, "I love the ministry. It's the people I can't stand." That's terrible. That just shouldn't be that way. Because it's all about the people. So that's seriously. So that can happen. You get this hardened heart. It's like, yeah, that's those people. Why? Because there could be schisms in the church. There could be problems in the church. And so you know, a lot of times what the pastors will do, they'll just go in, they'll go to the pulpit, they'll preach a sermon, they'll run out of the church. Why? Because they don't want to connect with people. Why? Because they're the hurts and pains and all the things that can go along with ministry itself. But we have to be reminded, Paul the Apostle loved the people. He hugged them. He kissed them. He had a relationship with them. And that's what we're called to do. Someone once said, and I'll put it up on the screen. Hopefully it's here. People don't care how much you know until they know how much you care. And there's some truth to that. We can go out on the street sometimes, and I think there's a special thing that happens. I love going on the street sharing the gospel. Why? Because there's there's an anointing that takes place. So you meet people for the first time, and you're sharing the gospel of Jesus Christ. And somehow when you go out in that element, you know, people that, you know, they'll pray to receive Christ. You're like, whoa, no relationship. This is just it. But you love the Lord, and you're doing this, and there's just this special anointing. But that can happen out on the street. But for the most part, in our daily life, there's this relationship thing that goes on where we share the gospel. But listen, we live the gospel. In other words, we show people that we're different and we have a care for people that are around us. And if we lose that care, we're losing the Lord's heart for the people. Amen. Amen. Jesus said, Luke 6, verse 31, "And just as you want men to do to you, you also do to them likewise." Treat people like you want to be treated. It's very elementary, but it's so true. If you're blasting people all the time, you have a critical spirit, you're angry, you're all that, that's really, do you want to be treated like that? It's just a good reminder for us. Listen, you and I, as believers in Jesus Christ, please listen to this. You have the Holy Spirit living inside of you, the same Holy Spirit that led, that raised Jesus Christ up from the grave. And you might say, well, I have a hard time loving people. I have a hard time just showing the kindness. Well, that's the work of the Holy Spirit that can work in you with love and kindness, gentleness, self-control, and the goodness and kindness, and all these things that God wants to give us. Amen? Okay, so let's go back. And it says, and they stayed 3 months there in Greece. And when the Jews plotted against him, against Paul the Apostle, as he was about to sail to Syria, he decided to return through Macedonia. So I'm a visual person. I want to show you this because to me, this helps a lot. There's a map. So remember, he was in Ephesus. So he went to Greece. So he went through Troas, went up to Philippi, went this area, and he's probably ended up right here in Corinth, right? So now he's wanting to travel. See that star way over here? To Syria. He's wanting to go there, but he found out that there was an assassination plot against him. So what does he do? He hears about that. How he heard about it, we don't know. But instead of getting on the ship, they're probably going to just kill him and throw him overboard, right? So he's like, I think I better stay away from the ship. So instead, look at the blue arrows. He went this way. He was going to go that way. Instead, he went this way. Do you know God will do that sometimes with us? We're taking one direction. We're like, I'm going to go this way. God's like, no, you're not. He closes a door. Can I encourage you, if God closes a door, do not get out that crowbar. Paul, the door was shut. They're going to kill you if you get on that boat, Paul. And he could have said, well, I know I'm supposed to go here. I'm going to go my way. No, no, no, no, no, no, no. God shut that door, so he had to go a different way. So just see how God redirects our lives sometimes. And so Troas, they're going to end up in Troas. We're going to look at that here shortly. So let's just kind of move on. And then you've got these wonderful names. So you've got this. So Pater, that was actually a relative of Paul the Apostle. Of Berea accompanied him to Asia. So he has this gentleman. Then you've got Aristarchus that joined with him, and the Secundus of the Thessalonians, and Gaius, and Derbe, and you've got Timothy, and you've got Tychicus, and then you've got Trophimus. You pronounce all these with me, okay? Can we try that together? No, that's of Asia. You know how tempting it was, just skip the names. Seven guys right here. That's the easy way to do it. But there they are. It says, these men going ahead waited for us. Luke's writing this, the doctor. He says, waited for us at Troas. So I want to use this to point out the fact that Paul had an awesome team, a spiritual team. They had spiritual teamwork. This is so important in the church, that you and I are part of a team, wherever God would have us, and part of a team. So we have so many different teams here, okay? I first service, I tried listing some of them, and then I said, well, help me out, because we have so many. So we have a parking lot team, right, to help in the parking lot, right? We have a security team, right? Cafe, we have a cafe team. We have a pastoral team. We have a men's team. We've got all these different ministries. It goes on and on and on and on. Media team. We've got a worship team, right? Paul the Apostle was the leader of this team. You know, it's not easy to join a team when it comes to the body of Christ. Have you ever figured that out yet? Why? Because when you join a team, there's an intimacy that takes place. You get to know each other in a close way. And guess what? You are going to mess up. You're going to make mistakes, right? And so it's a vulnerability where you join a team and it's like, well, you messed this up. And it causes you, it forces you as part of a team, children's ministry team. It goes on and on and on and on. Sorry if I didn't mention your team, but there are all these different teams. But what can happen is that was you're part of that team again, that people are going to see your flaws and you're going to see their flaws. And we could just stay away from the team and say, oh, I'm going to isolate. I'm an isolator. Call me Lone Ranger. I'm alone. I just don't want anybody around me. And so be careful, because the Bible warns of that. Do not isolate. Isolation is a very dangerous thing. Be part of the team. Yes, you will be vulnerable. Yes, you'll make mistakes. Yes, guess what? Your team leader can make mistakes. And so those things will happen. And what it does, it brings maturity in your life. Why? Because when you mess up, someone's going to call you out on the team. Why'd you say that? I just felt like it. Well, it really hurt so-and-so. He's no longer on the team, thanks to you. Well, let him go then. No. No, he's part of the team. Let's talk. Let's figure this out. Let's talk. And 9 times out of 10, what I see happen over and over and over again, miscommunication takes place. Somebody leaves the team and says, I'm not going back to that team. I'm not going back to that church. I'm not going to be a part of that anymore. And then you find out it was just a miscommunication. You know how often that happens? So you bring them together, and it's a hard thing because I'm not talking to that person. I'm never going to, matter of fact, I'm never going to talk to that person again in my life. You think that's a godly way to handle this? I don't care. You should care. God wants to build a stronger team, and he wants you to get talk about what's going on here on your team. It's not a fun thing, and it's part of it. But listen, what it'll do, it'll mature you, it'll mature them, and get what the enemy's trying to do. Trust me, whenever you have a godly team, the enemy's going to come in and try to create schisms and try to create distractions, and he's going to try to destroy that team. Please, can I encourage you, if this is ministering to you right now, don't be that person. Get in there. Get back in there. Just turn from it. Whatever. Communicate. Do your best. And there, so the tricky thing is also, we have to be careful of this. Sometimes this will happen in the team. You'll get somebody in the team that's evil. And we have to discern that in the church. Why? Because it talks about how the ministers of Satan are angels of light, and they'll come in, and even his ministers, even these people, they'll get in the ministry. And then so they should check. Usually the ones that are ministers of the devil that are in a team, they're usually the hardest workers. They usually shine the brightest. And it's so hard to discern who that person is. So what happens, the enemy tries to get people in the team, try to get people in here that are not godly, and they're sent by the devil, and they break up teams. And we have to be wise to that. So what happens, what the church will do is that people in the church say, I'm not going to join that team, that guy. No, we need to communicate. We need to find out, is there someone evil on this team? If so, we need to boot that person out, because that person is destroying the team. Paul had an awesome team. Paul had some problems with Barnabas. Remember that? And they split ways. And so, I mean, this is life. But for the most part, can I encourage you? If you have, and I just after the service, first service, I had somebody come up and say that, you know, that message was right for me. And I won't even, you know, someone was out of service for like a long time. I'll just put it to you. I don't want to even say the time, because I don't want to. It was very confidential. And they just put this, many, many, many, many years. And that's the work of the enemy. Beware, be careful. Be part of the team that God has called you to be in. The enemy is going to try to get you out of that team. The enemy is going to try to pull you out. The enemy is going to try to cause divisions. The enemy is going to try to do whatever he can. And if there is somebody evil in your team, if you really believe that they're evil in the team, please let us know. We'll pray, we'll look, we'll seek that, because we don't want anyone evil on our team. But it happens. It's not good. But even through that, listen, please, as I'm up here preaching, I'm preaching to myself as I think of that. Sometimes, listen, the weeds are and the tares, they grow together. And we have to learn to even navigate through that. But God will give you wisdom, but do not isolate yourself. Amen? So Ecclesiastes 4:9, two are better than what? One team, because they have a good reward for their labor. So much better when you have a team, when somebody's working alongside of you. For if they fall, one will lift up his companion. It's so good to have someone there that'll do that. But woe, warning, to who? To him who is what? alone when he falls, for he has no one to help him up. Don't isolate. Don't be a lone ranger. Ask the Lord to show you what team you're to be involved with, and learn to communicate, and learn to realize the fact that the leader will not always do it the way you want, but you have to trust that person's leadership if they love the Lord, that they're going to do it some ways where it doesn't make sense to you. And that'll mature you also when you realize the fact, wow, okay, I need to trust that this leader knows what they're doing. And if not, then maybe find another team. Ecclesiastes 4:12 also goes with this. It says, though one may be overpowered by another, two can withstand him. So two are better than one, right? And a threefold cord is not what? Quickly broken. I love this with marriage, when they're husband and wife, the person of the Holy Spirit is in the midst of us. Threefold cord is not easily broken. When Jesus Christ and the Holy Spirit binds us close together, that marriage will be strong. Do you ever have a little thread and just a single thread? You take it like this and just you pull it apart real easily. Check it out, please. I know this is elementary stuff, but this is a good reminder for us. Take three threads, twist them together. Very simple. Now try pulling it apart. It's not going to break very easy. And that's so important when we have a team that loves the Lord and he binds us together. It's not going to be easily broken. Amen? Okay, so back in the text, verse 6, it says, but we sailed away from Philippi after the days of unleavened bread. And in 5 days, we joined them in, can we say that word together? Troas. I don't know if you remember on the map, Troas. They're in modern day Turkey. So now they're back in Troas, it says, where we stayed 7 days. So it gives us a little background what's going on. And then goes verse 7. Now on the first day of the week, anybody know what day that is? Very good. Sunday is correct. On Sunday. So they met on Sundays when the disciples came together to what? Break bread. Paul, ready to depart the next day, spoke to them and continued his message until, can we say it out loud?
1: Midnight.
0: You think we have long messages here? Oh, he's going to keep going. He doesn't even stop at midnight, by the way. We're going to see. I'll give you a little insight. He's going to go all night. Nonstop. Why? People are like, really, please don't do that to me. All night? Yeah. Why? Because this is the last time he's going to be with them. So he has so much to share with them. He has so much warning to give them, so much teaching and instruction to give them. He's just pouring out. And I know put myself in his shoes. When the Holy Spirit's working, it's like, you're like the Energizer Bunny. It's like, there's no stopping. And that's what's going on. He's just going on. Do. It's midnight. It's late. And he keeps going. So before we go there, before we go to the next verse, you guys said it right. The first day of the week is Sunday. The early church gathered together on Sunday because it was the day Jesus rose from the dead. So the early church, other scripture, we don't have time for that. They met on Sundays. There was a message given. That's one of the reasons why our main service is Sunday. And there were many lamps in the upper room where they were gathered together. You might think, okay, wait. So Paul's going on. They're in the upper room. He's going till midnight. You just told me he's going to even go past midnight. And so why are they even pointing out these lamps? Well, we're going to find out. But just keep in mind, I know this. Back then, listen, they were oil lamps. Have you ever been in a room with just one oil lamp? Something comes out of it. Do you know what it is? Smoke, soot. But now there's a lot of them. Okay, so why is that important? Why did they point that out? Well, you're going to see. And in a window sat a certain young man named Eutychus, who was sinking into a what? Deep sleep. Anybody sleeping here? Wake up. And he was overcome by what? Sleep. Oh, pastors love this because even Paul the Apostle had people sleeping while he gave a message. That's wonderful. So he was overcome by sleep. In the original language, it's a gradual thing. So do you ever see anybody before? Typically, they sit in the front. And they have a hard time staying awake during mass. And they're like this. You ever watch them? They're like this. And what's funny is because they try to open their eyes as wide as they can. They're like. And then you just watch and they're all of a sudden. And then it's terrible because this is what's happening. Listen. And then all of a sudden, that's done. He's sleeping during, listen, Paul's message. Paul's beaming. He's bouncing off the walls. He can't sleep. He's alive. He's just pouring in. And this young man's missing out. And so he falls asleep. And what happens? He fell down from the third story and he was taken up what? Dead. Great verse that goes with this. Romans 13:11 says, and do this, knowing the time. Do you realize the time that we're living in right now? The end times that we're in? That now is high time to awake out of sleep. For now your salvation is nearer than when we first believed. Paul the Apostle saying, wake up. Wake up. Spiritually, stay alive. Don't allow the world to put you in this numb state when it comes to spiritual things. Don't allow your flesh to be overtaken about the things of the flesh. Don't allow the world to come in and choke out all that God has for each and every one of us. Listen, you are here for a very, very, very, very, did I say very, very short period of time. You know this, but it's an exhortation for us. Wake up. Wake up spiritually. Listen, anything can get in the way. It could be good things, but is it a God thing? Only you know that. Verse 10. But Paul went down, fell on him. Okay, don't lose it. This certain young man that's in the window falls asleep, falls out, hits the ground after three stories up. He's dead, but he fell on him. Maybe he's thinking of Elijah. Remember Elijah the prophet laid down on that young boy three times and called out to the Lord, and the child came back to life. So he fell on him and embracing him said, do not trouble yourself. His life is in him. Some would say, oh, so he didn't die. No, he died. He told us that very clearly. Dr. Luke was there. He wrote this. Dr. Luke probably examined him and said, he's dead. Paul says, no, that can't happen. My message, I had a killer message, but that's not good. I need to fix this. And he fixed it. Thank God. This is a miracle, guys. A true miracle. He came back to life. And now when he had come up, he had broken bread and eaten, he talked a long while, even till daybreak. All night. Don't ever complain about long messages here, please. And he departed. And they brought the young man in alive. And they were not a little comforted. In other words, not a little comforted. They were ecstatic. Think of that. Think if that was your son or your brother. He's dead and God touched his life. And they're all just rejoicing, giving God the glory for this man coming alive after he fell asleep and died. So as we close, time to what? Wake up. Only God knows where you are, but you know where you're at also. Maybe this message is for you. Wake up. Maybe you've hit the pause button. Maybe the whole thing with the team. Maybe someone on your team just caused you to break away. Wake up. Whatever, however, this message speaks to you, I pray that all of us as believers in Jesus Christ, that we are awake spiritually. Because the day that we're living in right now, it's a dark day. There's a lot of confusion going on. We have to stick to the truth of God's word. Otherwise, you'll be deceived. And when you get deceived, you can get tired. And then you fall asleep spiritually. Can I exhort you? Wake up. It's high time to wake up because our redemption draws near. Amen?

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1: Since nobody's perfect, how good is good enough? 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
2: Welcome to Christ in Prophecy. I've come back to Louisville, Kentucky to reconnect with a young man who I met long ago while I was serving in the Kentucky legislature. Dr. Andrew Walker is the Associate Dean of Theology and a Professor of Christian Ethics and Public Theology at the Southern Baptist Theological Seminary, and he is the Director of their Institute for Evangelical Engagement. Andrew also writes regularly for respected publications like National Review and Newsweek, and he is the Opinions Managing Editor for one of my go-to news sources, World Magazine. In 2023, he was presented with the Heritage Foundation's Freedom and Opportunity Academic Award. Now, I've actually left out several of his hats and accolades, but suffice it to say that Dr. Walker is a widely respected commentator on the intersection of Christian ethics, public policy, and the common good. So, Andrew, thanks for setting aside time to join me today on Christ in Prophecy. I really look forward to our dialogue.
3: Yeah, Tim, thanks for the invitation. And I got to say, I appreciate that you referred to me as a young man on camera. I'm slowly becoming less young.
2: Well, you got a little gray in your beard, you are younger than me by far, my friend. So you are a young man for sure. That age range is growing every year as I get older.
3: That's right.
2: Well, I really did leave a lot out of your extensive biography. I didn't want to run short of time for our dialogue, but there's many things that you are involved in. And I did hint that our first engagement almost 20 years ago was in a political setting. So tell our viewers how we first crossed paths and how we came to know one another in that setting.
3: Yeah, right out of seminary in 2010, I started working for the Family Foundation of Kentucky, which is kind of a state-based, faith-based public policy organization. And I was preparing to go learn how to lobby in the Capitol in Frankfurt, and one of my colleagues said, "Seek out Tim Moore. Tim Moore is one of our great allies as far as members in the state legislature." And so, you know, my organization at the time, and still is, focused around issues of life, marriage, religious liberty.
2: Yes.
3: And so as we were trying to move policy forward, I'm green between the ears. I was probably 25 at the time. So it's been a day or two. And so, yeah, you and I recall working closely together on several occasions trying to fight for legislation that we think is not just beneficial for Christians, but it's beneficial for all of society.
2: Exactly.
3: So that was a fun way to meet you, and it's neat to see how the Lord brings those paths back together over time.
2: It is fun how we have intertwined our lives in different ways. I don't know if I would call being at the legislature, even as a lobbyist, fun, but there were moments of reward and even a few of joy.
3: Yeah.
2: And finding other brothers and sisters who are willing to be salt and light even in that very dark place, that was encouraging.
3: Yeah, you know, one of the things that left me with a life-changing perspective after working for the Family Foundation was how much individuals can do on the state level. What we tend to do in our political day and age, where politics is kind of a spectacle and a spectator sport, we tend to federalize issues and we go to Washington, D.C., where you have these gargantuan budgets and organizations with, you know, $50 million budgets. But then you realize, man, a dedicated minority on a state level can really accomplish a lot with a budget not anywhere near $50 million.
2: Exactly right.
3: So it's a good reminder that we should be looking to where we can be salt and light, where we are most proximately located, not just deferring everything to Washington.
2: That's absolutely true, even down to the local level. And for individual Christians, that means that you can be impactful in your own hometown, sometimes in your own neighborhood, indeed in your own family. So I want to dig into a little bit about what you have been focused on with your academic career and really your life's work. When it comes to Christ and prophecy, some people think that we are solely focused on the prophecies yet to be fulfilled. But as so many end times prophecies, I believe, that God has revealed are coming to pass before our eyes, we inevitably are seeing the rise of wickedness, violence, and even apostasy right before us, not just here in America, but around the world, even next door.
3: Yeah, that's undeniable. One of the things that I think about is, regardless of kind of your model that you take on eschatology, the witness doesn't change, right? When Jesus says that we are to be salt and light, he doesn't put an asterisk around that where it's conditioned based on where you are in society or your popularity in society. It's a generic command, be salt and light. And one of the biggest paradigms or motifs I go to in thinking about the place of the Christian in the culture is Jeremiah 29. Now, we know that that's the famous passage in there where, you know, that the Lord says, I have a plan to prosper you, right?
2: Yes.
3: Okay, well, we actually need to zero out and think about the context of Jeremiah 29.
2: Yes, we do.
3: That is not a situation Israel wanted to be in. Israel's taken into exile. What are they commanded to do while they're in exile? And by the way, I should add, an exile that they're told is going to last a really long time. It's not a short stint. What they're told to do is not necessarily take Babylon back for Yahweh,
2: right.
3: Although that would be totally fine, right? What they're commanded to do is to effectively be salt and light in their culture. How are they commanded to be salt and light? It's not through a public policy agenda, necessarily. They're called to form families, build houses, plant gardens.
2: Yes.
3: Which, to me, I think one of the ways we need to think about Christian political witness is it's never less than voting. It's never less than political participation. But I think it's more than that.
2: Certainly.
3: Because it's really about living ordinary lives of extravagant grace where we're learning what it means to be truly human in conjunction with the creation order that God placed in the beginning in Genesis 1 and 2.
2: Absolutely.
3: And so I just think that the call to be salt and light, it can look revolutionary, right? It can look like a William Wilberforce type witness. But the Christian witness is also going to look extraordinarily ordinary,
2: yes,
3: right? Forming marriages, being faithful to your spouse, having children, caring for your children, being faithful to a local church. If we do that and multiply that times 1,000, you're going to have political communities that are much more sound.
2: Absolutely.
3: And much more able to reach the whole point of their existence, which is the ability to flourish as a human being.
2: Well, we've talked on our program before about living for Christ in the end times. So I entitled this dialogue we're having, Serving Christ Behind Enemy Lines, okay. Because this realm, Satan is still reigning on
3: God
2: the earth.
3: God of this age.
2: God of this age, prince of the power of the air. And so we're behind enemy lines, but we're serving Christ. And you mentioned ordinary lives. I would only submit that sometimes what used to be ordinary is now extraordinary. My daughter-in-law said that my family, which we are very intentional about being ordinary, she said, you have the most abnormally normal family because most of the people she grew up around don't have intact families who all love the Lord and are serving Him to the utmost of their ability.
3: Oh, Tim, I couldn't affirm that more. That is what makes our society so subversively dangerous, is yes, we have those major crisis points like abortion and pornography crises, but there are also beneath the surface crises that are not necessarily downstream problems, they're foundational problems.
2: Yes.
3: Just to tell a quick anecdote on this, a friend of mine sent us, a group chat that I'm in, a screenshot of an interaction between his daughter and him. And Christian family, and the daughter said, "Dad, in my peer group in college, I'm the only young woman that wants to get married and have a family." That is incredibly destabilizing to society. Because, and don't think about this just from a public policy perspective, think about it from a creational perspective of Genesis chapter 1. What are we commanded to do? We're commanded to be fruitful and multiply so that we can exercise dominion. What our society is doing right now is almost inverting the creational mandate to where we're not even repopulating the species to have the bare essentials to have a civil society. So I think you're exactly right. And what you just also hinted at goes back to that paradigm in Jeremiah, is it looks extraordinary in our particular current time that we're in, where you're going to be married for 60 years, you might have 5 or 6 children. Again, that may look extraordinary in our culture. I think it's actually profoundly ordinary for what God has called us to.
4: It certainly is. And really, that's what I want to get to, is some of these ordinaries as described in Scripture. And in order to do so, let's just step through some of the books, the books that you've written over the past 11 years that reflect the importance of speaking truth into the confusion that our society seems to have embraced in the modern era. And we'll do this in kind of a lightning round, touching on some of the headlines from today's news. Your first book, indeed, as we've been talking, focused on marriage, and I would submit that our grandparents could not have imagined the assault that this first human institution ordained by God would be under in our own day and age. And yes, I mean a marriage between a man and a woman, and yet that's considered passé by the cultural elite. So how do we get here, Andrew? How do we move from that just a few generations ago to the confusion and the rebellion that we witness today?
3: Well, the historical genealogy of that is quite long. I mean, I could point back to movements as long back as 700 years ago that all kind of brought us to this moment that has converged on our present crises. But I would say in the short-term horizon, things like, honestly, the rise of hormonal contraception, I think will be looked at in the fullness of time as one of the biggest paradigm shifts in America governing how we think about family and sexuality. Now, I'm not here to litigate all of the debates around contraception, as much as I am for us to understand that if you can conceive of your self as not a reproductive being, you can effectively nullify the reproductive end of the species. What then are you going to do? You're going to redirect, and I think misdirect, how you use your sexuality, so that if you no longer need to get married in order to have intercourse, what's going to happen? You can have intercourse with wide availability, which decreases the need for marriage, which leads us to today, where marriage rates are as low as they've ever been. We're having fewer children than arguably ever before. Marrying later on in life, and all of that, I think, flows downstream, not necessarily from a group of intellectuals in the 1940s and 50s who said, "You know what? Let's re-engineer society to where families aren't forming." It's one of these contingencies of history where you have technology, you have ideas, you have intellectuals, all converging on a particular time in history that produces this perfect storm that eliminates the plausibility structure around marriage, so that we really no longer have to conceive of ourselves as a marriage-oriented species.
4: Well, and the other thing that plays into it is our American concept of rugged individualism, with the emphasis on individualism, and now personal autonomy, to where the idea of entering into a covenant relationship selflessly to be joined with another person, that's an affront to autonomy, and so people are caught up in that. To move from that, your next book was religious liberty. And so in spite of an emphasis today on all the freedoms and liberties, people don't want responsibility, but there's one freedom that the elites have rejected. And that
3: the irony of that, right?
4: The irony. Yeah, the foundational freedom enshrined in the Constitution's Bill of Rights as the very First Amendment. And so that recognized that liberty has facilitated a healthy balance between church and state, but now, again, this freedom from religion has become a mantra, and yet the left and the elites want to embrace pagan faiths, as they expressly reject Christian faith.
3: Yeah, I mean, we are living in a moment where I think the confluence of social attitudes, previous legal opinions have really worked to try to make religion a weird thing and a sectarian thing and a thing to banish to the margins. And why? Because religion forms individuals at their most foundational level. And one thing we see with kind of progressivism and elitism in general, if you want to call it that, is those types of systems don't like authority structures outside the authority. They can dictate what it is. So if you now have an authority system outside of elite opinion or progressive opinion, where individuals are saying, you know what, no, it's not court opinions or cultural consensus that defines what marriage is or defines when a human being has a right to life, what are then the cultural trendsetters going to do? They're going to work to isolate and marginalize and banish viewpoints that contradict the overarching system.
4: Well, and even beyond that, as you have a desire to banish, really there's an effort to transgress. And so I go right to Psalm 2, where people want to cast off the fetters that God has imposed or set themselves free of any of the parameters that he said, here's how you will flourish. Stay between the lines, folks. Yeah. If you're driving down the road, stay on the road. But they want to say, we don't want any lines. We don't want any warnings. And so this gets to the ultimate transgression lately, which is transgenderism. It's a complete rejection of creation order from Genesis 1 and 2. Marriage, liberty that is restrained liberty. They used to call it ordered liberty in our founders' days. But now, even to the point of denying the difference between man and woman as two equal but separate sexes created by God, and so transgenderism just wipes all that out.
3: Yeah. Well, let me actually connect my answer to your previous question as well. Is, you know, the progressives, the elites, thought that if we can just get religion on the margins of society, those benighted simpletons, those bigots, the unreasonable individuals, if we can just get them on the margins of society, we will make space for pure reason, right? Okay, well, it's not reasonable to hold the idea that a man who thinks of himself internally as a woman is actually a woman. That's actually deeply, deeply unreasonable. Which is another way of saying, you think that you can drive irrational religion to the margins, and what man really does is just to replace that with their own irrational claims.
4: So that's Romans 1 all
3: over again.
4: It's Romans
3: 1. They become futile in their thinking.
4: Exactly.
3: Depraved. So, you know, but what's really fascinating to your question, and I want to anchor this back in kind of a creation order Genesis 1 conversation, is you're right, our society has gone full bore into the transgender movement. Even in fact, I believe it was in 2021, then President Biden called it the civil rights issue of our time. But what's fascinating, as of this recording, the conversation that we're having today, I actually sense at even elite levels, there is a growing skepticism and concern around transgender ideology. And we're seeing that with medical guilds revising their treatment protocols. We're seeing the Olympic Committee.
4: Exactly. The Olympics saying, you got to be a woman to compete as a woman. We're not going to have
3: And what is that? Nonsense. That is creation order reasserting itself. You know, Paul says in Romans chapter 1, sinful man suppresses the truth in unrighteousness. It's not that they don't know God's moral law. It's that they suppress it in unrighteousness. Then it says they become futile in their thinking. And that leads to then social destruction. But then what happens is you can try to suppress the truths of nature for so long until nature strikes back. And I actually think that, you know, we are, as a society, trying to press against the very outer boundaries of creation order, and we're finding out that that's actually futile and it doesn't work. If I can just share one quick anecdote around this. A couple years ago, Atlantic Monthly, very elite publication, had a headline that said something like this: scholars have figured out how to solve economic inequality.
4: Scholars.
3: And the solution was, kids need moms and dads, and societies need more marriages. And you're like, okay, well, great, I'm going to applaud you for that, But all that these scholars did was to reverse engineer themselves to what Genesis is already saying, right? God's creation order is set. There is a boundary around it. We will either live in conformity with that creation order and prosper, or we will try to live outside of it, and we will be unable to do so, and then there will also be great collateral damage and consequence.
4: Absolutely.
3: In trying to.
4: It reminds me of the old bumper sticker, you've tried the rest, now come back to the best.
3: Yeah, that's
4: and
3: right.
4: That's kind of
3: that's
4: where
3: exactly
4: we are.
3: Right. I love that.
4: To love it, balance it down. Well, finally, your most recent book is sort of an all-encompassing retort to the post-Christianity that has been pushed, especially in recent years. And you assert that Christianity actually reflects the truth of faithful reason.
3: Yeah.
4: So how does our advocacy for natural law and ethics represent the pursuit of God's glory and our good?
3: Yeah, I mean, so a lot of this kind of springs back to what I just said a second ago. Natural law is just this idea that God has affixed a moral order in creation, and that moral order directs us to the goods that cause us to prosper and flourish as human beings. Once we figure out what those goods are, that helps us determine norms and standards of actions that allow us to get those goods. But what the natural law tradition of Christianity is really saying is that there is not a morality for non-Christians and a morality for Christians. There's one moral order. God's moral order is known through three distinct mechanisms of revelation. It's known through creation order. It's known in God's revealed law covenant. We could call this the special revelation. And then God also communicates his moral law in our conscience. The simplest way to put this is God is not a schizophrenic God. There's one moral order. And what Christians are trying to do in the natural law conversation is to say, no, there's a fixed moral boundary. And this fixed moral boundary is not punitive. It's not trying to restrict your field of action. It's not arbitrary. No, this moral law is actually fit to the type of person you are. And if you actually want to experience wholeness and flourishing, you need to conform yourself to that moral law. And from the Christian perspective, when we order our actions in line with how God has ordered creation, we are glorifying God. Whatever you do, whether you eat or drink, do all to the glory of God, the Apostle Paul says. But then as we order our lives for God's glory, that reflects back on us in what looks like well-ordered lives. Happy lives, flourishing
4: exactly.
3: lives.
4: Flourishing lives. I've witnessed some of the chaos in big cities. Recently, there was in Chicago, a group of youth just went wild and started tearing things up. It was basically a riot.
3: Sure.
4: Because they are transgressing and rejecting moral law, and it creates destruction, havoc, and fear amongst the populace, and that is counterproductive to human flourishing, clearly. Well, Andrew, Paul encouraged my namesake, Timothy, to guard what has been entrusted to you, avoiding worldly and empty chatter and the opposing arguments of what is falsely called knowledge. Boy, that sounds like he could be speaking in today. Even as he warned that the last days we would see that difficult times would come, and his prophetic warning was that professing to be wise, back to Romans 1, many would have gone astray from the faith, even who claimed to follow Christ. How is that playing out before our eyes?
3: Well, It's hard to say that there is, you know, one determined line that this is going down, that Christianity in America is in decline and it's secularizing. I would rather describe this as situational and episodic. And what I mean by that is just very recently I heard three very prominent kind of progressive Christian podcasters say, in reference to James Tallarico in Texas, this new state senator,
4: yes,
3: who's very progressive in his Christianity,
4: yeah,
3: basically saying, well, listen, James Tallarico, he can recite the Nicene Creed. He affirms the Nicene Creed. I don't know why a lot of these Christians are getting hung up on his views about abortion and his views about LGBT issues. Now, that's a really clever and deceptive ploy, because if you're going to say, oh, well, he affirms the Nicene Creed, that's the bare essentials. Why are we getting hung up on these supposedly marginal, secondary, or tertiary issues? That's a misreading of Scripture, and it's a misreading of the creeds, for one. Because we understand that Christianity is not a cafeteria style faith. You don't get to pick what you like here and then not pick the thing over here. This all comes down to a question of the integrity of Christian revelation. Is all of Scripture inspired? Is all of Scripture authoritative? Or is it just authoritative based on what I want it to be authoritative over? Because when you go that route, Scripture is no longer authoritative. It's actually Tim or Andrew who's authoritative, right? Because we're figuring out via, you know, kind of our own magisterial authority, well, no, this is authoritative, but that's not. So we'll say that Jesus rose from the dead, so we affirm that, but then we're going to deny what the Apostle Paul says in 1 Corinthians 6 about homosexuality. And the reason that that doesn't make sense is because the same body that is resurrected by Christ, or that is resurrected in Christ, is the same type of body that he's promising to resurrect in all of us. And there's all one big, seamless, integrated storyline in this that prevents us from having to pick or choose what it is we want to believe or not believe.
4: Well, obviously, if you start going down the road of saying, well, he affirms this, that would be like saying, well, Satan was quoting Scripture when he tempted Christ, so he's obviously using Scripture in a way. No, he was twisting Scripture, and he was quoting it clearly out of context and contrary to the will of God. And so you can't, as you said, use cafeteria mentality to go and pick out verses and try to build or cobble together a faith. Well, we talked many times on Christ and Prophecy about being salt and light in this age. And with the short time we have left, obviously, Scripture says the gates of hell will not prevail against the church. And I've often said, gates don't move. The church has to be on the offensive against this kingdom of darkness. And the darker it gets, the lighter the light shines, or the brighter the light shines. What do you say to those who would reject Christians being involved in the political realm and in other spheres because they're unseemly? How do we act out our faith and be that conduit to seek the welfare even of this pagan land, increasingly so, that we live right now?
3: I would say to an individual who wants to kind of throw their hands up at politics is to say, you may not think of yourself as political, but politics will find you. One of my friends, Eric Erickson, likes to say, you will be made to care. You may think that you can be indifferent about politics. Politics will not be indifferent about you. Society is always moving in some particular direction. At the center of society, there is some, you know, nature abhors a vacuum. Yes. Something is going to be the core animating driving center of civil society. The question I would pose to the Christian who is apathetic about this is, you know, do you want progressivism at the core animating center of society? Because if you do, they're not going to leave you alone. They're going to actively draft you into their movement. Or understanding that you don't have to be politically obsessed, but are you politically mobilized in terms of being aware of the issues that are going on in society that are not just affecting Christians, but they're affecting everyone in society? Politics is really, Tim, just one way to love our neighbor in the in the aggregate.
4: And if you want to have a close-to-home impact, it's also relevant to our children and grandchildren.
3: Absolutely.
4: Because what happens today carries weight down the road. Well, Andrew, I want to thank you for joining me today and encouraging our viewers to serve boldly in this present age, as I said, serving Christ behind enemy lines faithfully, even as we wait for and long for the age to come. So thank you, brother, very much.
3: Thank you, Tim.
4: Yes. Well, there you have it. I hope that our dialogue today has been both an encouragement and a motivation to you. You know, the lesson of Isaiah is that God seeks people who are willing to be sent to engage with others who listen but don't perceive and look but do not understand. His call to Ezekiel is even more pointed. Whether they listen or not, our responsibility is to speak biblical truth, both a concept and a person, into a lost and dying world. Are you willing to say, Hanini, here am I, and speak everlasting life to dry bones? I hope that you are, because time is running out. Godspeed.

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1: Since nobody's perfect, how good is good enough? A book by C.A. Stanley. Good people go to heaven, don't they? It only makes sense. Actually, it doesn't really make any sense at all. Are you banking your eternity on a theory that doesn't hold water? Chances are you've never really thought it through.

0: in a room with eight producers in Hollywood. And so they looked at me and they said, "What is the faith-based market?" I said, "Well, do you know all that land in between New York and LA? That's the faith-based market." And
1: Oh,
0: then
1: goodness.
0: I said, "How many of you here have ever heard of A Million Tiny Pieces, the book called A Million Tiny Pieces?" And they all raised their hands. I said, "Well, that book has sold 2 million copies." And then I said, "How many have heard?" There was another book.
1: Da
0: It was
1: Vinci
0: Da
1: Code.
0: Vinci Code. Oh, everybody raised their hand on that. Then I said, "How many have heard of A Purpose-Driven Life?"
1: Nobody.
0: Nobody
1: Nobody.
0: had heard of it. I said, "Well, that book has sold 40 million copies."
2: Join the conversation and welcome to Inside Voice.
1: Welcome, friends. Well, I'm pretty honored to introduce you to my guest today. Many of you have been a fan of their amazing work, and you're about to get a peek behind the scenes. Squire Rushnell is the New York Times best-selling author who coined the term Godwink and has authored a series of 12 Godwink books, six of them co-authored by his beautiful wife, Louise, in over 30 languages and 2 million sold. Squire and Louise are executive producers of the acclaimed Hallmark Godwink movie series, top-rated for 4 seasons, and now their first Dogwink movie for Netflix, Rescued by Ruby. I want to welcome you both, my friends. Squire and Louise, thank you for being here with us today.
3: Oh,
1: Hey,
3: thank
1: great
0: you,
1: to be with you
0: Brenda.
1: today. Well, it is an honor. And listen, you are no strangers to the Crouch family. You've had many years of doing some wonderful things on the TBN family. And we're just so honored to have you here with us today on Inside Voice. So I want people to know, just tell us about Godwinks. What in the world is a Godwink? And does everybody experience those?
0: Well, a Godwink is one of those little experiences that we all have. We sometimes thought, gee, I wonder if that's a coincidence, but we knew it really wasn't a coincidence. It had to come from a divine origin. And
1: Right.
0: later on, when I started writing the first book, When God Winks, I thought at the beginning that maybe coincidence and Godwink were the same. But if you look up coincidence in the dictionary, it describes two events that come together without apparent cause. Well, a Godwink are two events that come together with a cause, and that's
1: Yeah.
0: God. And so that little word filled in the vacancy in the language, and it just kind of took off, and it's now a part of our everyday language and getting into dictionaries. And as you mentioned, the Hallmark movies have been a great help for moving that along, and now Netflix. And so it's we're just on for the ride. We're working for God, and this is His word. And wherever we go, we put it at the top of the masthead.
1: Well, you're amazing master storytellers, and you're right. Everybody says the term Godwink now, and I think it's amazing that the way you present a story reaches into households and lives that might not even darken the door of a church. You have such a way of presenting really the truth of how God is good and kind, and he does care about the details of our lives. So, okay, let's transition then. Let's talk about dog winks. Why dog winks?
3: I tell you how it originated, because that was all God too.
1: Yes,
3: So
1: please.
3: Squire and I, we talked about this earlier. We pray together, and we're trying to encourage every couple to pray together because it's so powerful. You pray together consistently. So in our prayer time, a lot of times you get clarity about things when you pray with your spouse. And so this one particular time, we finished our prayer time, and I said to Squire, I said, "Squire, I have this overwhelming feeling that God is telling us to do something with dogs." And he says, "Dogs?" I said, "Yeah, I don't know
1: Wow.
3: what it is, but I just feel like God's saying do something with dogs." That's all I heard. So he said, "Okay, well," so then he went around during the day and you prayed about it. And then you came back and you said, "Well, what if we did something called dog winks and we did God wink stories, but dogs were in the center of the story?" And I said, "Oh, well, that sounds good, but where are we going to
1: Ah.
3: get the the dog stories. So the next day I'm on my, I have a Facebook page called God Winkers.

0: and people come on and we share each other's lives, basically. And so I opened it up and this woman writes, "Hey, did you guys see this great story about a canine officer named Officer Dan and this hero dog named Ruby? It's a real Godwing. You should get this." So Squire tracked down the officer, and that's how it started. It was the most amazing Godwing story. And then NBC Today Show, Squire did it on NBC Today. And then from there, Netflix, we got into the office of Netflix, and they loved the story, and the rest is history. But it was all from God saying, "I want you to do something with dogs." He didn't say anything else. Yeah. That was it, Brenda. That was it.
1: Wow.
2: And you know something, Brenda? We're still looking for that lady who wrote to Louise.
0: I know. A Godwink link.
1: Really?
2: She was a Godwink link. Mm-hmm. Yeah, an unknowing messenger of a Godwink is a Godwink link.
0: Yeah.
1: Wow. Isn't that amazing? Well, yeah. I have to tell you that, and I don't want to rush ahead too far, but I saw the movie, the Dog Wink movie that just released. I actually saw the premiere on Netflix the other night. And I have your Dog Winks book right here. Oh. It's beautiful. Listen, y'all, we're going to show the artwork to this, but this is a beautiful little book, and it's perfect for sitting on your coffee table, your bedside, full of just the richest, sweetest stories. I love that you did this.
2: And thank you.
1: Another movie, I actually invited my neighbor to come over and watch the Netflix premiere of Rescued by Ruby, the story you were just referring to. Amazing story. I loved every bit of it. There were some very poignant things that you brought out about, you know, how we tend as human beings to be marginalized and self-sabotage, and how, you know, really God wants to rescue us. And he used this dog named Ruby, who was a rescue animal. And I love it. I'm not going to give any spoilers away because people need to go and watch the movie. It was produced so well. And y'all are just shining stars. I really, really appreciate the work that you're doing.
0: You know, Hollywood can be dark sometimes. And you know, in our we always, and I know you and Paul feel the same way, that we want to see good family programming. Mm-hmm. There's not enough of it. And, you know, Squire, I remember one time they asked Squire, who's been in the business for a gazillion years, you know, and they said to him, we want to know, what is the faith-based market? And what did you say?
2: Well, that was, it was right after Passion of the Christ came out.
0: Mm-hmm.
2: And I was sitting in a room with eight producers in Hollywood. And so they looked at me and they said, "What is the faith-based market?" I said, "Well, do you know all that land in between New York and L.A.? That's the faith-based market." And then I said, "How many of you here have ever heard of A Million Tiny Pieces, the book called A Million Tiny Pieces?" And at that time, Oprah had done, she had helped build up that book. And that was the book that was, she helped build up, and it had a lot of sales. And then all of a sudden she found out that the writer had plagiarized something. So she had the writer back on and she basically tore him down, but the book sales went up and up and up and up. So anyway, I was trying to make a point. I said, "How many have ever heard of that book?" And they all raised their hands. I said, "Well, that book has sold 2 million copies." And then I said, "How many have heard, there was another book.
0: Da Vinci Code.
2: Mm-hmm. Oh, everybody raised their hand on that. Then I said, "How many have heard of A Purpose-Driven Life?"
0: Nobody
2: had heard of it. I said, "Well, that book has sold 40 million copies." Mm-hmm. Not 2 million, not 8 million, 40 million. Mm-hmm. All those people in between New York and L.A., they're reading that book.
0: That's right.
2: That is the faith-based market.
0: That's right.
1: Mm-hmm. Amazing. There really is a hunger to, I think that people are very intrigued by the issue of faith, the idea of faith, but they're probably more afraid of what they've seen represented by a lot of the faith community about our faith. And so that's what I really love about the work that you do, because you know, even with my neighbor the other night, it just opened up a conversation. And she was the one that was opening that conversation. And I thought, you know, that's really interesting how a story like this can really just disarm.
0: You talked about the chaos in the world, and you know, when we were hoping Rescued by Ruby would premiere around the holidays. We thought it was a great holiday movie, and Netflix says, no, we're going to put it in March. And we thought, March? But see, God knew better, because he knew, we had no idea what was about to happen. But, you know, when you look for the God winks in your life, and everyone has them, they're like a handrail on a shaky staircase. And oftentimes we say, God, where are you? He's talking to us all the time. He talks to us through the word. He talks to us through people. But he also talks to us through these little experiences that someone else might call coincidence, when he's saying, basically, hey, kid, I'm thinking about you right now. It's like you're at the dining room table with all the big people, and you're the little guy, and you know, you see someone across the table give you a little wink. It's grandma, grandpa, someone who loves you. And you know that meant, hey, kid, I'm thinking about you. I love you. So when those experiences happen to us, you know, the Bible says, in all your ways, acknowledge me and I will direct your path. So it really is, he's directing us along our path, and along our paths, he will give us these little experiences that he's speaking to us all the time. We have to be open to it. I remember William Temple was a great evangelist back in what, the 1600s?
2: Yes.
0: He was very English, wasn't he? He was very English.
2: 1556.
0: Yeah, whatever it was. And he said, when I pray, coincidences happen. When I don't, they don't.
2: Now, we don't blame him. He didn't know the word God wink. He would have used it.
1: Right.
2: You know, he would have used it.
1: I'm sure.
0: People pray, the more you pray, the more you see God's hand in your life, the more you feel the direction. And even when we feel so lost and alone, you know, God never, we know that, never leaves us or forsakes us. But if we could connect with him daily and just, you know, he says, cast all your burdens upon me because I care for you. Just give it to him. Those hands are big. Those hands hold the whole world. He can hold our heart in his hand. And we just have to learn to just say, okay, God, I'm going to focus on you, not on what's going on in the circumstances out there, because it's too difficult. I'm going to focus on you. When you focus on him, he puts you on that path like a horse with blinders on. You just look toward the light. Don't look to the left. Don't look to the right. Look towards Jesus, and he's going to keep you on that straight and narrow path.
2: You know, every God wink is a sign of hope, and we all need hope in this world. Right now, we are so hungry for hope. And our job is to just help people to see that God is creating hope for each of us every day. It's like he's leaving a gift on your doorstep. And our job is to say, open your door. Mm-hmm. Open the gift. Mm-hmm. It's there. Open your eyes and you'll see your gift. And that's what we just encourage people to do at all times.
1: Mm-hmm. And what a gift that is. You know, we all overcomplicate things, and especially when it comes to issues of faith. And there's a tendency to want to remain divided. But would you say that, you know, in a culture of polarizing issues and lots of division over so many platforms and issues right now, would you say that your God winks stories, and now the dog wink stories, would be a bit of a unifier for people?
2: Let me just say that one of the best compliments that we've ever had came from, I think, a mutual friend of ours, Jim Reeves, Jim and Marguerite Reeves, okay? And we were having lunch with them one day out there near the faith community.
0: Pasadena.
2: Yeah, that's right. And we had lunch with them, and we were telling them that we were so excited that our first of four Hallmark movies was going on the air, and he had been a part of all of our excited think talk and in the past and so forth. And so, and you know, he's kind of like a kid that gets all excited. And so he said, you know what I love about you guys is that you're so shallow. He said, no, I didn't mean that. No. He said, what I mean is you take him into the shallow end of the pool, and we pastors will take him into the deep end. And we said, yes, that's us.
0: Yeah.
2: We are the shallow end of the pool people. The lady who does funny voices for a living, the guy who brought you Schoolhouse Rock, we are the shallow people. And now, so we started thinking about how God winks are really our shallow end of the pool for people to get to know God. And now we're in a whole new thing. We've gone through the doggy door.
0: Yeah, now we're even more shallow.
2: We're not even in the shallow end of the pool. We're through the doggy end of the pool.
0: Yeah. Well, you know, because dogs are unifiers when you think about it. I mean, you know, I don't care if you're liberal or you're conservative, what color, what religion you are, you're walking your dog and someone else is walking their dog. You have something in common. It's like you love each other's dog.
2: Yeah.
0: So maybe dogs, and I believe dogs are God's way of bridging things. And, you know, when you think about God puts in dogs, a lot of the attributes that are so special because they are so much like our Heavenly Father. They're so dedicated to us. They have courage.
2: Patient.
0: They're so patient. They're unconditional love. They're always waiting for us. It doesn't matter if we leave them for a week and we come back. It's like, hey, where you been? I've been waiting for you. You know, that's the Lord. Lord says, hey, I'm waiting. You know, I don't care. I'm here. And we try to make it because we're simple people, but also, you know, our whole lives have been working.
2: Not simple, shallow.
0: Shallow. maybe one of us is simple too. But a lot of times, you know, because we've worked in the world, which I praise the Lord for, because you kind of know how the world thinks. And because we've also been in the faith world, we know how the faith world thinks. God's saying, here's the bridge. Let's bridge these two together and let's give them a story. Because God says, give testimony to what I've done. That's all we do is we're vessels for someone else to give us their story. And then we blast it, you know, all over the place.
1: I love it. And you do it so well. And thank God that there's room enough for everybody in the pool, right? Whether it's the shallow end or the deep end. I mean, we're all in the pool. We're all in the pool together. So that's one way to look at it. So what's new? What's on the horizon for Dog Winks, for God Winks? Tell us what's next.
2: We have to just tell you the outcome of our little engine that could, our little pup that could, our little mutt that could, Ruby. You know, this is a less than $10 million movie, which is a very small budget at Netflix. Mm-hmm. And right now, Ruby is going whoop, whoop, whoop, on the heels of another Netflix movie that cost $175 million. Mm-hmm. But right next to, right behind that movie, Ruby got onto the top 10, into the top 5, and is right now 3 or 4
0: in the world.
2: In the world.
0: And number one for kids.
2: Wow. Number one for kids.
0: And you were asking what we were doing. Well, kids, you know, Squire being the Schoolhouse Rock guy and gave you the ABC after school specials and everything, he always had a heart for kids, you know, all the years at ABC. And we're in the process of doing something for children now that we're so excited about. And again, teaching kids, you know, and fun ways, just like Schoolhouse Rock did with music and animation.
2: Well, this is, we have the trademark, Sunday School Rock.
0: Yeah.
2: And Sunday School Rock is a very broad umbrella under which we will have movies for kids, short form programs for kids. And it's not just for Sunday school. The emphasis is on sunny day. And it will be targeted much more to the expanded homeschooling market, which has quadrupled over the last couple of years.
0: We have to give parents, we call it a survival kit for kids. Because, you know, when I was a kid, and I'm a lot older than you are, but when I was a kid, I remember we would actually stand up and pledge allegiance to the flag. And then we'd have a moment where our teacher would do a verse of the Bible, whether from Psalms or Proverbs. And then we'd have a moment of silence when we'd pray. And I mean, those days when they took prayer out of school, everything went downhill. And poor parents, they don't know what to do. Yeah. So we want to give them the tools and to teach kids where it's fun, though. You know, we always like to do it when it's fun and it's real.
1: Well, the success of everything that with the Netflix movie and the success of your books, everything, it's just pointing to the need. And I really think that you're speaking a language that people are hungry for, So I know it's going to continue to do well. I'm so happy to hear that you've got some materials that you're working on for kids. Now, I'm also kind of curious about how the fact that you work together, you know, my husband and I work together so often, so much of the time. How do you do that? You're two wonderful personalities, but working together, that can, I mean, do you just keep it humorous? Give us a little insight there.
2: I am married to a professional comedian, and yeah. and she always says, if I don't like that person, she can turn into somebody else.
0: Yes.
2: You know, she's got 100 different characters in there. But you know something, Brenda, I think that the whole key of our joy, which is what it is in this marriage over 20 years, is partnered prayer.
0: Yes, no question.
2: We started to pray together by accident.
0: Mm-hmm. I'm Mrs. Rushnell III.
2: So
0: Squire had it tried three times.
2: I had failed twice before in marriage, and Louise once.
1: Third time was the charm.
2: But nobody had ever suggested that idea, at least not to me. I had never heard somebody say, you know what? It's a great idea if you and your wife pray together.
0: Every day.
2: And then we put together the scaffolding of a partner prayer challenge, praying together 5 minutes a day for 40 days.
0: Good.
2: Just commit to it. Mm-hmm. It's part of your non-negotiable tasks during the day, and it takes as long to pray together for 5 minutes as it does to drink a cup of coffee. Isn't that enough amount of time? But when you do that, when we've been doing this for years now, and we're working with Baylor University on the Institute for the Studies of Religion on the first empirical study on what happens when two people pray together consistently. And so that really is a passion of ours, and it all connects to God winks, because a God wink is not only the coincidence, not the coincidence, but coming from a divine origin, but it is also another word for answered prayer. Mm-hmm. There's no word in the English language for answered prayer. And I never thought of that when that word first came into my mind in that first book. But soon we realized that that was another vacancy in the language that word God wink was filling. When people would say to us, hey, I had a God wink. Mm-hmm. I said a prayer. And instead of saying I had my prayer answered, I had a God wink. Mm-hmm. And so that's how that word is now filtering into the language. So God winks, prayer go together.
1: That's powerful. And, you know, prayer really opens up even communication and that place where we can even be disconnected from ourselves, don't you think? It's a powerful, powerful thing that so many people think they don't have time for, but I love how you just lifted up that cup of coffee and said in the amount of time, you know, that it takes to have a cup of coffee together, we can pray together. What amazing ministry you guys had. You just moved from the 3 foot into the pool to maybe the 5 or 6 in. That's where I'm going to put you right now. So I love
2: we're waiting.
1: Because, you know what? You are so far from, you're anything but simple, and you are far from shallow, but you have a gift, and it's a gift to communicate a very real need and to be able to take the harder things to digest and to be able to serve them up with a lot of spice, a lot of sugar, and just the right mix in the ingredients. And
0: a little bit of fur,
1: a little fur. I was going to go somewhere, but when I was a little kid, this is awful. Louise, you're going to laugh at me. When I was a little kid, I had this idea that eating dog food was a good thing. And my mother told me that if I didn't stop doing this, I was going to bark like a dog. And she scared me to death. And I decided it was time that day to stop my habit.
2: We'll have to ask Paul about that.
0: Yeah, we'll have to ask. Yes. that's hysterical.
1: I'll let you talk to Paul behind the scenes. But, now, and I want to know if you'll share with me your beauty secrets, because, girl, you just do not age. I mean, neither one of you have aged, in my opinion. You look amazing as ever, and whatever you're doing
0: it's
1: it right.
0: It's being in love. It's being in love.
1: Yeah.
0: And praying.
2: Yeah. And I don't live chronologically. Yeah. I live attitudinally. So I live my attitudinal age.
0: That's true.
2: You know?
0: Yeah. A lot of people wonder, you know, they'll say, Squire, you're not retired yet?
1: That's so good.
0: Like, no, you're going
2: to. I don't know how to spell that.
0: No, you don't know how to spell it. No. But, you know, God can use. And that was the other thing. I think, like, with baby boomers and over, sometimes people think, oh, what is God going to do with me now? I'm kind of over the hill. God will use you till the day you take your last breath. If you are willing to let him do that, if you be a willing vessel, believe me, he'll find something for you to do that will touch other people's lives in profound ways, no matter how old you are.
1: Such a good word. You guys are awesome. Now, I want our audience to know how to find you. You have a website where they can even find those wonderful hats that you're wearing. Tell us where to find you.
0: Yeah. Our dog wing. And we have dog wing. Oh, and the mug he held up is a dog wing mug.
1: Window
2: shop for the book, or you can buy it there. You need a window shopping.
1: There you go.
0: Look at the shameless plugging. Yes.
2: Dogwinks.com.
0: Okay. Godwinks.com.
2: Dogwinks.com.
1: All right. We're going to put it on the screen. You guys, thank you so much for sharing this time with me. Love you much. Appreciate all that you're doing.
0: Love you.
1: And you are just awesome. Keep going. All right.
0: You got it. Love you, Brenda. And talk to you soon.
2: All right.
1: You too. And to you, my friend, thank you for spending your time with us. We appreciate you. And I know that you've been encouraged today. And I want you to check out that movie, Rescued by Ruby, and pick up that book, Dog Winks and the God Winks. I know they're going to bless you. And you are going to have some wonderful things to talk about in the days ahead. I'm going to invite you again next time. For now, I'm Brenda Crouch.

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1: Since nobody's perfect, how good is good enough? 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
2: Hi, everyone, and thank you so much for joining us here on Brad Dacus Live. Mr. Dacus, the president and founder of Pacific Justice Institute, is not here today, and I will be filling in for him. I'm Michael Peffer, the attorney for the Southern California, one of the attorneys, as it turns out now, for the Southern California area. And I'm pleased today to have a brand new Pacific Justice Institute attorney, Natalie Smith. Welcome on board.
3: Thank you, Michael.
2: Great to have you. We're blessed, ladies and gentlemen, with a great staff. We just seem to be able, by the grace of God, to hire people that are both excited about our mission and excited about serving our clients. And so Natalie has fit in very well in that regard, and we thought we'd baptize her really soon into the wonderful land of His Channel, who we greatly appreciate. Natalie, tell us a little bit about yourself, how you got to PJI.
3: Yeah, so I got to PJI because I wanted to start lawyering for Jesus. This journey actually started back in COVID. My husband and I, we were dating at the time, and we had both grown up in Christian homes, and so we grew up hearing exactly what was going to happen when the enemy came for the church, that Christians were ready to be persecuted, we weren't going to back down for anything. And when 2020 came, we actually saw the opposite happen. We saw churches close, we saw Christians claiming they were Christians and just giving in to whatever the government was saying to them. And so that was really the beginning of God poking, especially my husband, just like, something's wrong. And so that just started God bringing us back. And a few years later, we gave our lives to Christ. And that changed everything, because now I want to do everything for His glory. Mm-hmm. And that includes my legal career. You know, everywhere, this is all a spiritual war, everywhere we go. So the legal field, if we can get in there and influence, it will glorify God.
2: Yeah.
3: But if we don't, and Christians back down and do nothing, then we'll see what we saw what happened, exactly what has happened and what we're going to talk about today. The enemy will come in, the darkness will fill that void that Christians are not filling. And so I'm just happy that I could join PJI and stand on the word of God and fight for it.
2: That's so great. And that is right. We can't have people, Christians, living as if it doesn't matter what we do, right?
3: Right.
2: And you and I being lawyers, that's part of our life. That's part of our mission, if you will. I've always looked at it as, this is God's calling, and so He gets to do what He wants to do with my career. And I just want to ask, what has been your impression so far in the time you've been here with PJI? What, you know, meeting the other attorneys and seeing the other attorneys and how we operate, what's been your impression so far?
3: So far that we're all on the same page. This is all for God's glory. Every time we're celebrating about a case, the few times that I've seen it so far, right, because I'm newer to the team, but the responses are always, praise God, praise the Lord.
2: Yeah.
3: This is for Him. Yeah. So I'm just happy that we're all on that page.
2: It truly is God's way of doing business, and we're here because we feel God called us to be here. There's lots of different ways to be a lawyer, and I'm not knocking any of those ways, as long as someone's being an ethical lawyer. But I will say this. I remember when in early 2020, and we were, PGI was trying to figure out how we respond to this, and Mr. Dacus, he just went all in, said, no, we're going to represent these people who don't want to get a vaccine, who are getting fired because they don't want to be the vaccine due to their sincerely held religious beliefs. And we dived in, and we didn't really know where it would take us, but we did. And, we have offices in over 30 states, and at that time we had offices in really two or three offices in California. So, God's been good. Some of these news things that we're going to talk about today really show why we're needed. We really need to be here. We need to be the on the wall, so to
3: speak.
2: And let's talk a little bit about something that I know you're familiar with, and maybe you're familiar with this person. This notion that has been sold to kids, that, oh, look, if you think you're a girl, but you think you're a boy, that's okay. You go ahead and, we'll do everything we can to facilitate that change. But we're finding out from every which way, of course, you and I know God's plan of creation, but it turns out not all is golden across that fake bridge.
3: Right. The LGBT
2: Q, attack. A plus, whatever,
3: Yes, all of that. The attack, like you said, it totally just, it's what happens when we take God out of society. Mm-hmm. And what we were talking about earlier, Christians backing down, Christians being quiet. Now, what happened, the enemy came in and he's confusing people. That's what he's doing.
2: Yeah.
3: And these kids are vulnerable, right? Because they don't grow up hearing the word. They don't know the truth. They don't know God created male and female. They've never even heard that before. So what happens? The enemy preys on their confusion, uses other confused people, so-called doctors that are supposed to be helping them, but instead get in their ear and tell them, you know what? You can decide and you can do whatever you want.
2: Yeah.
3: And it's terrible.
2: And everything screams that this can't possibly be true, right? We know nobody, not one person on the face of this earth has ever transitioned from a boy to a girl or a girl to a boy. Nobody has. The DNA is still male, female. And we see the destructiveness that it is. Recently, a news story, we had a shooting at a church where kids were shot, two were killed, and others were injured. And the person was a trans person that did it. And I use that term, trans person. The person was a boy thinking he was a girl.
3: Right.
2: And, mentally ill, obviously. And unfortunately, he took his mental illness out on other people. And instead of being treated for his mental illness, he was being celebrated for it. And very, very dangerous. We've heard a lot from a young woman named Chloe Cole, who she describes herself as a former trans kid.
3: Yes.
2: You've heard about her.
3: I've heard about her. I actually had, I was able to see her in person, see her, give her testimony. My husband and I go to Calvary Chapel of the Harbor in Huntington Beach.
2: Yes.
3: And recently they had a women's conference where Breaking Through Ministries came and had several people give their testimonies of how they broke free from sin, from the chains of the enemy, which obviously was God. Mm-hmm. Chloe Cole was one of them. And she just talked about how the change happened. It's, you know, it's an all-around attack, Michael. First, the kids get isolated. They turn into these iPad kids where they're just finding all their connections on the internet. That's something that happened with her. She couldn't connect in person. She was put on medication at a very young age instead of just allowed to be a kid, right? What was she told? Oh, you have ADHD? Medication.
2: Yeah.
3: And what does that turn into? Then this antisocial behavior. Then she's looking for friends on a computer. She finds this group of other confused children that she thinks, oh, maybe we're all different.
2: Yeah.
3: And so we have this thing in common,
2: right?
3: And that turns into, okay, now you're at the doctor's office talking to them about maybe I should switch, right?
2: Yeah, yeah.
3: And just the way that she talked about how the doctors handled it, how they would tell her parents, oh, you can either have a dead daughter or a son who's alive, quote, quote, son, right?
2: Yeah, right.
3: And they weren't allowed in the room for a lot of these appointments. Just, it's just the brainwashing, right? And just fear on the parents, on the children. Fear and confusion. It's the devil, and it's disgusting.
2: It is. I mean, the Bible says that God is not the author of confusion, and
3: correct.
2: He tells us time and time again in Scripture, fear not. So when the enemy uses fear and confusion, when fear and confusion are present, you know the enemy's there. And it happens to all of us, fear and confusion. We have to take it to the Lord and ask the Lord to take it away. But a young person, a minor, is typically not ready to do that kind of battle in their head.
3: No. And poor Chloe was taken down by that.
2: Yeah.
3: You know, she transitioned at a very young age. I think she said at 12 she started the hormones, the puberty blockers, and I think it was 15 when she had a double mastectomy.
2: Wow.
3: And it's just, you know, she thought, they told her, everything's going to go uphill from here. You're going to get better. You're going to feel so much better once you're your true self. And what happened instead? She felt more depressed, more of an outcast. Like she actually realized, wow, this is wrong. I am a girl. I want to be a young woman.
2: Yeah.
3: And, you know, it's some of that damage is obviously irreversible.
2: Yeah, boy, what a lie from the pit of hell. I mean, it is amazing. And we have, as a society, always treated gender dysphoria as a mental disorder. And with that, when we're looking at things in truth, then we can make something out of that. We can change. We can find ways of finding security, you know, that are not based on such draconian measures as a double mastectomy or as whatever, all the various surgeries that are being done and perpetrated on people. And it's really a crazy state of affairs. Again, life from the pit of hell.
3: Yeah. Exactly.
2: So she now has done what? What's her new venture? What's she doing?
3: So she's speaking out against this.
2: Yes.
3: She's spoken in front of Congress. She's working with Breaking Through Ministries, going around telling people, like, this was all a lie.
2: Yeah.
3: And I experienced it.
2: Yeah.
3: And, of course, what is she getting? The backlash from this community.
2: Yeah.
3: It's like you went from being an outcast to half included with them. Now you're an outcast again. And it's sad. You know, it's tough for people to go through. Of course, that's why it's so important to have your identity fully in Christ.
2: Yes.
3: He is my everything. And these other things can happen.
2: Yeah.
3: But it's tough for people that go through it and they're not fully there.
2: Yeah.
3: So.
2: Yeah, and that's, and it's a shame. She is now a brave young woman. Boy,
3: yes.
2: I'll tell you, she's testified in Congress and you brought her story to the powers that be.
3: Yes.
2: And of course this group, if you will, that of advocates for the LGBTQ movement, that now they hate her because she spoke the truth. So she, you know, that group is very, very, they only have an agenda to push, and that agenda is not the safety and well-being of children.
3: Correct.
2: Yeah, yeah. Let's talk about a similar situation here that's tied into this. Thank God that President Trump has taken a hardcore stand on this. And quite frankly, I don't particularly think that this is in his I think he would tend to be a moderate when it came to sexuality. I mean, I hope I'm wrong, but it just seems like it seems like he would tend to be a moderate. But he has not been a moderate, thank God, this issue. He has the Trump administration is warning states now that let's stop infusing this gender ideology evil philosophy in sex ed, or they can lose federal funds.
3: Right, and the language that some of these states are using in their curriculum, I mean, okay, in Delaware, they call gender the label a doctor gives a baby when it's born.
2: Wow.
3: It's so sad, but it's ridiculous. It's just humans trying to play God, right?
2: Yes.
3: He's already decided that.
2: Yes.
3: But they're saying, oh, no, this person can decide that.
2: Right.
3: And it's terrible. I mean, Washington, children were allegedly taught to have a clear sense of their gender identity by age 4 or 5.
2: Wow.
3: What do kids know at 4 or 5?
2: Yeah, boy.
3: It's terrible.
2: Yeah.
3: And California was like, no, we're not changing this. Which...
2: It's a battle right now. There's a battle going on. And I'm afraid that our illustrious governor, pun intended, is using this battle against the Trump administration to appear as if he's a tough guy and to the Democratic Party for his presidential run, potential presidential run. And if the nation is smart, they will run, not walk, from Mr. Newsom, who has done great damage to this state. But one of these areas, this fight, it has been in California about these this need to inculcate philosophy, because it's not science, the philosophy of in sex ed of this gender ideology that says you can choose your own gender,
3: right?
2: And somebody might choose it for you, or you might decide later that it's this fluid concept, something that's 100% antithetical to common sense and to what we experience in life.
3: Right. I know. And it's just going to be, I think we spoke earlier about this, a war to the death. You know, we're not going to back down.
2: Yeah.
3: Christians will not stop. And apparently neither is the enemy, as we see by California's response to, okay, take our federal funding.
2: Yeah.
3: That's they're okay with that.
2: Yeah. Yeah, it's amazing because that's right. We were talking about the fact that this is a fight to the death. And I don't mean killing people. I just mean philosophically it's a fight to the death because the enemy, Satan, knows that he can destroy lives this way.
3: Yeah.
2: And that is what gets – that's what moves Satan, is to destroy lives. But what moves Christ is to save and encourage life. And so for a long time, I think that the church was kind of bullied into, oh, no, we don't want to say anything negative about this. And we don't want to talk – But we must speak the truth in love. That's what God requires of us.
3: Yes, exactly. And I think what people are confusing is they're saying, oh, if you say the truth and we don't like it, it's not in love.
2: Right.
3: When we're saying, we're watching you guys go on your way to hell.
2: Yeah.
3: And so it is loving to tell you what the word says
2: yeah.
3: and to steer you back on track.
2: Yeah, and it's important, too, to speak truth, because many of these people, these young people, they won't hear the truth.
3: Yeah.
2: We're going to talk about it later, about schools and what the school's part in this is, but that's exactly what President Trump is getting at here, is that they are hearing from the schools here in California, and he has given 40 states 60 days to remove the references to gender ideology from their sexual education curriculum or risk losing this funding. Yes, Governor Newsom, no stranger to spending money that he doesn't have, doesn't care about federal funds coming
3: right.
2: his way.
3: Right.
2: There is a grant, in fact, called the PrEP grant, and the Trump administration terminated that from California just last week after the state failed to remove gender ideology. And the purpose of this PrEP grant is designed for states to carry personal responsibility education programs consistent with the law. And the law makes no mention of gender ideology and gender fluidity and all this other garbage.
3: No, it's just shameless.
2: Where yeah,
3: they're like, we don't care about the law, we don't care about the Bible.
2: That's right.
3: Either or.
2: Yeah.
3: So
2: we don't care that this is dangerous for these kids.
3: No.
2: You know, even if we were, for a moment, we set God aside, which we don't want to ever do. That's our life.
3: Right.
2: But even without that, the fact is that these kids are being sold a lie.
3: Right.
2: And they're being told that what is common sense, that is the makeup of their bodies.
3: Yes.
2: What is common sense and straightforward is really murky. You can decide in your brain that it's not common sense.
3: Right. And Mr. Dacus spoke about this. Actually, he came to my church and spoke a little bit about this. And he said, you know what? Statistically, these kids will actually have a higher rate of suicide.
2: Yeah, they do.
3: It doesn't have the positive effect that they're claiming that it has.
2: Yeah, it doesn't.
3: So.
2: Yeah, by the way, folks, I always want to repeat what Mr. Dacus would say if he was right here, and he would say he loves going to churches and preaching at churches. He doesn't charge for that, but big or small, he loves going to churches. And there's a way on our website, pgi.org, that you can ask for that. And you will be contacted back. So, yeah, take him up on it. He's really happy to do that. And that's an important part of what he likes to do. So there's this other situation here. Again, speaking of this insanity, the world has lost its mind here for a period of time,
3: yes.
2: has over the last 5 or 10 years on this whole idea that so this mom in Virginia, she found out that her daughter, her 9-year-old daughter, was in a locker room where people are in various stages of undress, but this guy was completely undressed and, saying that he was a girl, but anatomically he wasn't a girl.
3: Yeah.
2: And so she spoke out about this because it's crazy. This is a 9-year-old girl. I can't imagine what kind of ridiculousness would allow that to happen.
3: No, and the worst part is, you know, the school is buckling down. That school district is saying, we're not going to change it.
2: Yeah.
3: We're waiting on a Supreme Court decision, and this is how it's going to stay until then.
2: Yeah.
3: And it's so sad because, you know, a lot of times the parents aren't fighting for the kids because they're just
2: not.
3: Equally as confused.
2: Yeah.
3: But
2: yeah.
3: In this case, the parent is standing up and saying, this is unacceptable. I don't want my daughter to be exposed to this. And even then, the schools are saying, no, too bad.
2: Yeah.
3: And it's sad. I mean, obviously, a parent should be able to raise a kid how they want and not have them confused everywhere they go, especially at school.
2: Totally.
3: And apparently, that's not common sense anymore.
2: And that guy, this guy that was in the locker room, he turns out to be a registered sex offender. So no one's even worried about that.
3: Yeah, we skipped over that part.
2: Yeah, and that is just, I just don't get it. I just find myself, with these stories, I find myself thinking, it's very dangerous when we don't step up to the plate. And
3: yes,
2: that's why I think it's time, again, my heart goes out to people with gender dysphoria. I believe God's heart bleeds for them because
3: yes,
2: they have a problem, and they need to be treated, but not treated by saying, okay, we're going to change your hormonal balance, we're going to take away your sexuality of any kind,
3: right,
2: and then you can pretend for the rest of your life. That's insane. That doesn't help anybody.
3: No. Affirming is not the solution.
2: Yeah.
3: And
2: yeah,
3: we had Chloe Cole tell us that from firsthand experience.
2: Yeah, yeah. You know, this is just crazy. She said, this mother, last September, my daughter and I walked into the locker room, and a biological male who identifies as transgender, who also happened to be a registered sex offender, was standing there completely naked with no regard for the other patrons, among whom were at least a dozen little girls.
3: Insane.
2: Oh my gosh. How did this happen?
3: I don't know. I do.
2: Yeah.
3: What we talked about, right?
2: Yeah.
3: The Christian standing down.
2: Yeah.
3: But the other thing is, like, I go to the gym, right? Men are not allowed
2: in
3: the women's locker room.
2: That's right.
3: Even with adults, we're like, okay, well, we'll kind of stop it a little bit there. But then with the children, what are people saying? Too bad.
2: Yeah, that's a great point.
3: It's terrible.
2: Locker rooms at the gym are completely segregated. And, there's probably gyms that would allow somebody who said that they were this or that. When did this become even a controversial issue that girls didn't get to have their own locker room and men, boys, didn't get to have their own locker room? And it's just, it defies common sense. It defies nature, really. And obviously nature's God.
3: Yes.
2: Yeah. This is crazy. And it's so good, you know. We hear about it all the time at PGI. We hear from these mothers, and I swear, when I talk to them, I go, man, you're a rock star.
3: Right.
2: When these mothers who decide, you know what? No, not my kid.
3: Right.
2: You might want to do this with everybody else's kid, but not mine. I'm going to stand up, and it needs to happen.
3: Yes.
2: It needs to happen, and PGI is there to help.
3: Yeah, exactly.
2: Yeah, we will at least get involved with this kind of stuff and make this, if we can't make it go away, at least make it much harder for the left to push this agenda.
3: Yes, exactly. The only positive, the main positive I've seen come out of this is more parents are homeschooling their children. More parents are saying,
2: right,
3: we're done with that. We're not going to have our children learning lies and being more confused. And so, you know what the enemy meant for evil, God is using for his good. Praise God. Yeah. But yeah, of course, there's some parents that they would love to do that and they can't.
2: Yeah.
3: And so here we are fighting.
2: Yeah, that's right. And you raised such a great point on this issue that you know, we've got to stand up. We must stand up. We must be heard. Yes, it's difficult, and I get it. Parents are oftentimes made the enemy
3: right,
2: when they stand up. But the issue has to be, how much is your child's safety and child's peace of mind worth?
3: Right.
2: And you know, it's look, it's tough. I know it is, and I've spoken with moms and dads who are like, what can we do? And we help to walk them through this, and we're always there to talk about this. And sometimes there's more or less that can be done, but the bottom line is, I have found that there is no force like the force of a mama bear saying, not my kid. And I've seen schools, even schools that were prepared to you bring this agenda, I've seen schools say, well, okay, we better do something about this mom, because she's not going to shut up.
3: Yeah. If enough people hear her, what are they going to do?
2: That's right. Yeah, they're going
3: to
2: at least.
3: They don't want that to spread.
2: Exactly. That's right. So. They're at least going to protect those kids.
3: Right.
2: And maybe at some point we can, help it to push this so that what President Trump is trying to do actually happens, that we stop this nonsense.
3: Yes.
2: Folks, we are going to take a short break. Stay with us. We've got a lot more to talk about, and we appreciate you being with us. God bless. We'll see you in a minute.
1: Since nobody's perfect, how good is good enough? A book by C.A. Stanley. Good people go to heaven, don't they? It only makes sense. Actually, it doesn't really make any sense at all. Are you banking your eternity on a theory that doesn't hold water? Chances are you've never really thought it through, but you owe it to yourself to do so. 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
2: Hi, folks. Thanks so much for coming back, and we appreciate you staying with us here on Brad Dacus Live. As I stated at the outset, Mr. Dacus, the president and founder of Pacific Justice Institute, is not here today, so I am filling in for him. I'm Michael Peffer, and as also stated at the outset, I'm pleased to have Natalie Smith, one of our new attorneys here at Pacific Justice. Welcome back, Natalie.
3: Thank you.
2: Yeah, you know, we were talking a lot before we took a break about the fact that God has a desire.

0: wrong. You know, people get cancer, people get mental illnesses, schizophrenia, right, whatever. And our God cares about those people.
1: Yes.
0: He sees that. And it's the same thing with this, is that there is a mental switch that is made, and people need to be treated, and they need to be treated with respect. And it's not respectful to help them to believe a lie.
1: Right, exactly. You know, it is a sickness, and yesterday I was reading the word, and I see sickness a different way, right? I was looking at the story of Lazarus when he got sick and died, and in John 11, and Jesus comes, and what does he say to the sister of Lazarus? He told her, "Did I not tell you that if you believed, you would see the glory of God?"
0: Yeah.
1: And so that's what I expect to see here. Mm. Now I have a totally different perspective on sickness.
0: Yeah.
1: Sickness comes. This sickness, like, what are we seeing? Christians standing up.
0: Yeah.
1: We're seeing God's love being poured out through them.
0: Yeah.
1: So now when I think sickness, I think, okay, I'm going to see the glory of God. I'm going to see God's hand somehow working.
0: Yeah.
1: And here we have it. We're seeing it. PJI yeah. standing up, yeah. Christians standing up,
0: that's
1: mom's
0: right.
1: fighting back.
0: Yeah.
1: So.
0: Yeah, mom's saying, no way, this is not something, this is not what is true. And,
1: yes.
0: And if we don't function in the truth, we've got a lot more problems than just this. And
1: right.
0: that's something that is really important. I'm glad you shared that. It's, you know, look, the bottom line is God had something in mind. We've actually known this forever.
1: Yes.
0: But as a society, we're so prone, again, as a society outside the church, we're so prone to say, oh, my feelings are more important.
1: Right.
0: Well, it turns out that our feelings can get us in a whole lot of trouble.
1: Exactly.
0: Yeah.
1: My husband showed me this sermon of this pastor, and he was almost screaming at his, well, he was screaming at his congregation about, like, yeah, my feelings say this, but the word says this.
0: That's right.
1: So your feelings could say whatever they want.
0: Yeah.
1: What is the truth?
0: Yeah, that's right.
1: And that's how we need to move.
0: That's very true. Very true. So, speaking of truth, we've got this school district in Ohio, and a journalist is interviewing a school counselor, and basically entertaining a conversation with the school counselor wherein the school counselor is talking about how they can skirt the laws with respect to sexual identity.
1: Right. I believe the parent was pretending to have a kid that was trans.
0: Yes.
1: Right. And what was the counselor saying? Oh, doesn't matter. Doesn't matter what the truth is. How are they going to prove it?
0: Right.
1: That's her response. And so these are the type of adults. This is what the kids are hearing, right? Yeah. I mean, if this is what a parent is hearing, I can't imagine what the child is hearing.
0: Yeah, it's amazing. And you think about, so this person that's acting as a hypothetical parent, a hypothetical kid with transgender, and as this hypothetical parent, the person tells the counselor, well, I'm going to go and get a birth certificate that basically creates a fiction that this person is a girl.
1: Right.
0: And so what, you think they'll ask me for the original one? And the counselor's like, nah, there's no context for that. That'll work. Basically circumventing the law.
1: Right.
0: And in response, the Ohio school district didn't say, oh, that this is wrong, you got to stop this. No, they're defending that school counselor.
1: Yeah. It's like the team of evil is all on the same page.
0: Yeah, yeah. And I kind of wonder, since when, the school doesn't really do too much well. I will say this, public schools have a lot of problems. Notwithstanding the wonderful there are wonderful teachers.

0: teachers. There are believers who teach in public school. Yeah. I imagine it's getting harder and harder all the time, and we obviously help people that are in that situation.
1: Yes.
0: But they don't do what they're supposed to do well. Why are they getting involved in getting kids abortion and getting, facilitating trans identifying kids? It seems to me that that's way off plate for them. That's way off base for them.
1: Right. They have their own personal evil agenda that they're trying to get in there. Yeah. And, I mean, it's sad. This is why it's so important for the parents to do their job at home and ground their children in the Word of God.
0: Yeah.
1: But, you know, when you're at such a young age, you're impressionable. What your teachers say, the people in authority say, it is going to be confusing for the children.
0: Yeah, it is.
1: And,
0: it is. And you know, when the system itself, and this is what we found out about modern public education, is they seem to have a vested interest in steering kids in this left-wing agenda, whatever that agenda is, but they seem to have a vested interest in this. And I think a lot of it is the unions tend to function in that way. They're very leftist-oriented, the teachers' unions. So it's very difficult to fight against this battle, but somebody here did something creative, a journalist, and said, hey, what these people are doing is wrong.
1: Right. Yeah, thank God for the people that are willing to get in there and expose evil and be creative about it. Yeah. Because, right, how else would we find out about things like this until it's probably too late?
0: Yeah.
1: Some kid is at school playing a sport and someone got in there using a fake birth certificate and suddenly a girl's getting hit in the head by a boy.
0: Yeah.
1: And what do we know? They're significantly stronger. Yeah. It's going to be bad.
0: Yeah. And this it seems to me there was a whole area of law created, the Title IX. The law was created because it wanted to respect the differences between boys and girls, of which there are many. And they wanted to allow for girls to have equal ability to have school programs that benefit them with scholarships later and all this other kind of things, the benefits of physical education, for instance. And they're trying to dismantle this all the time. Title IX is being pushed aside. And we can only hope that the Supreme Court finally rules on this and rules that Title IX should protect girls' sports to girls.
1: Yeah, exactly.
0: Yeah.
1: We can literally just hope and pray.
0: Yeah.
1: But totally. I mean, that was just an avenue to get to this.
0: Yeah.
1: Now we know.
0: Yeah, yeah. Right. Now we know, and we see where we're at here with this. Just in this situation is not abnormal. with this journalist finding out that in Ohio we have a school counselor who is basically saying, "We'll figure out ways to skirt the law. The law requires that." You identify with your sex, your biological sex. And we have another situation, which is the opposite, right? The opposite thing is we have a Christian counselor who was fired for posting her beliefs regarding LGBT ideology. She was fired as a teacher, and an ethics complaint was made against her, which is pretty much the death knell of a teaching career if you get this kind of an ethics complaint and it succeeds. But we have good news here, though, right?
1: We have good news.
0: Yeah. What happened with this ethics complaint?
1: It turns out that that was dismissed.
0: Yeah.
1: That ethics complaint was dismissed.
0: Yeah.
1: Because of course, it's ridiculous. I mean, literally, the post of this counselor was in response to other posts of coworkers of hers that were posting the exact opposite.
0: Yeah.
1: Happy Pride Month, advertising their support for LGBTQ things.
0: Yes.
1: And this counselor was like, no. I mean, I would actually love to read what she wrote.
0: Yeah.
1: I'm a licensed mental health professional, and there's constant pressure to compromise beliefs to make people happy in this field and in all our lives in general. I love my career and the people I serve with a passion, but I'm not going to sell my soul for it. While places I work might be a, quote, safe and affirming space for LGBTQIA+ community, end quote, I personally and professionally never want to affirm rebellion against our creator. What good does it do if we gain the whole world, my favorite job, perfect mental health even, if we lose our own soul? I've recently watched previously sold Christians sell out on this issue. Count me out. I'm his and sticking to his word. The rainbow reminds us he won't flood the earth with water again because of all this crap. But dang, there's a fire coming. And
0: Yeah. Great quote. I mean, this person is obviously a godly individual who cares more about his soul than he does about offending the LGBT alphabet soup. There's this free exchange of ideas online and social media, etc. And like saying that we have one group is sharing what they feel, and another person, another teacher, shares what him or her believes, and then all hell breaks loose, basically, and the person loses their job.
1: Right. And they still haven't regained their job. The complaints were dismissed, but they didn't take them back on board.
0: Yeah.
1: But, yeah, I mean, this is the type of attitude that we should all have as Christians, right?
0: Yeah.
1: Who cares about this stuff if I'm going to lose my soul?
0: That's right.
1: I'm going to stand up for the word.
0: Yeah.
1: And I love how she pointed out the rainbow is a symbol from God.
0: Yeah.
1: And, of course, what does the enemy do? Come twist it to confuse people.
0: Yeah.
1: Right?
0: Yeah.
1: But, no, this is totally wrong, and I'm so glad that people are standing up. But we see what happens, right? The professional communities stand against this.
0: Yeah.
1: And, I mean, even us as lawyers, what's happening now? Attorneys in California. We're here in California. They have to take a new attorney training program. And what's part of that? Yeah. Oh, implicit bias training.
0: Right.
1: You can't have implicit bias against, you know, any sexual identities, gender, any of that stuff. And it's like, no, it's blatant. We're against that.
0: Yeah.
1: But I think this is just going to be a fight in multiple professions. It's just going to continue being a fight. Yeah. And this is just one perfect example of really, for us, for all Christians, of what our response should be.
0: Yeah, absolutely. And, you know, I think the left likes to paint this, that if you disagree with this behavior, if you will, that you hate this person.
1: Right.
0: Which it couldn't be further from the truth. I respect people that identify as homosexual or identify as transgender. I respect them. I don't treat them horribly and beat them over the head with my Bible. In fact, I think I'm called to love them. And sometimes loving somebody means speaking the truth to them.
1: Exactly.
0: But this does nobody any good when you have somebody who believes differently. And PGI has handled these cases over the years where this person has to conform to an ideology in order to have a job.
1: Right.
0: And that's ridiculous. It's against the law, actually.
1: Yeah.
0: Yeah, so oddly enough, it is against the law.
1: Oddly enough.
0: And the law is evolving in this area. We handled a case a number of years ago, really a blessed guy, a college professor who got fired because not towing to the to the LGBTQ community. And unfortunately, the law hadn't caught up really. And so, but now the law is catching up and we're able to fight these fights with more success. So it's a good thing.
1: Yeah.
0: What about this? What equates to a nightmare for parents in Virginia. So Virginia has a rule with respect to minors getting abortions. And some states, like California, the minor doesn't, the parents never have to know. But in Virginia, they haven't gone that insane yet, and they have, they do require a report. But here, this school board in Virginia was accused of evading these rules.
1: Yeah.
0: Again.
1: Again. We have a social worker who is helping these teenage girls. I think there's two teenage girls that the report mentions that she's helping facilitate the abortions without telling their parents.
0: Yeah.
1: And one poor girl, she actually went through with the abortion. But what did they tell her? She said, she told the social worker, my boyfriend and I don't have the money for an abortion. According to one of the reports, social worker hands her an envelope with money in it to hand over and get it done. It's so crazy. And what happened to the other one? She said, she's like, I don't want to go through with this.
0: Yeah.
1: She's like pleading with them and they tell her that she has to do it. Thank God she ran out.
0: Yeah.
1: But imagine if she hadn't, another poor little baby murdered.
0: That's right. You know, and this is something that we deal with regularly here at PGI. We handle these cases where the child goes to school. A child begins to talk about their sexual identity and, oh, no, I can't do that because I have mean parents that are Christians and they won't listen to me. Next thing you know, the kid is taken away and the social services department here in California, CPS, whatever it is, in all the jurisdictions throughout the United States, they swoop in and they take this kid. And once that happens, that's really hard to fight. It's very hard to fight. And here, I think that this resident and teacher and coach named Rosie Kotzka said the school does not exist to take guardianship over our children, which is true. Exactly. That's not their job. She continues, a Virginia state law says I cannot give my Fairfax County high school athletes Tylenol for a headache, yet these girls were brought to surgery without their parents knowing. This is a nightmare for parents. Their children taken to operations in secret by a school that they entrusted their kids to.
1: Terrible.
0: Unbelievable.
1: And you know what? This is similar to the transitioner stories, right? Another speaker at the Breaking Through Ministries Women's Conference, she spoke about this, about getting an abortion when she was a teenager and how they don't tell you what's going to happen. She also, the girl in our story was 5 months pregnant when she had the abortion. This woman also had the abortion at 5 months pregnant. She's like, they didn't tell me that I was still going to get breast milk after this. Wow. And this is for the child, right? This is for that baby. But this person has to suffer through that. What happened? She's getting an ultrasound and she tried to turn and look at it and they told her, don't you look back here, because they know the power of seeing your baby, right?
0: Yeah. Yeah.
1: But it's purposely confusing the kids, purposely not telling them the truth about what's going to happen. And it's sad that there are adults just getting in there and trying to be part of this instead of just staying in their lane, right? They're not the parents.
0: Yeah, that's right.
1: But they're trying to take over.
0: Yeah. Yeah, they are. And they're trying to insert themselves in between the child and their parents.
1: Right.
0: I mean, back in the day, I remember when the schools used to be to gripe about the fact that some parents weren't involved in their child's education.
1: Right.
0: And now they're saying, don't bother. Don't bother applying here.
1: Right. We got this.
0: Yeah, we got this. And I like what this one individual said, that from Loudoun to Fairfax County to communities across this great state, Virginia parents will not stand to have our rights stripped away. This horrific scandal is breaking as Democrats push for an abortion amendment that would end parental rights for abortion entirely in Virginia, as it is in California.
1: Yeah. And you know what? They're prepping these children for this to happen.
0: Yeah.
1: Right? They're giving them sex ed. That one of the people that spoke out at the board meeting, what did she say? In sixth grade, they're showing students having sex with up to 30 customers a day. Seventh grade, oral sex appears 8 times in the curriculum. Eighth grade, anal and oral sex appears 24 times. And she said, this is grooming. Then you wonder why a student gets pregnant. And then what happens? Then you cart them off to an abortion center.
0: That's right.
1: And so it's all on the same agenda,
0: yeah.
1: Right?
0: Yeah,
1: they're planning exactly. It. They're making it happen. They're pushing these kids into inappropriate behavior, and then what's the result? Pregnancy, and then now we're sneaking them into an abortion center.
0: Right. And crazy.
1: It's crazy.
0: Crazy that this school felt the temerity to say, okay, we don't care what the law is. We're just going to go ahead and take the child in for an abortion.
1: No.
0: So let's end on a good note. We've had a lot of heavy stuff, but there is this story out of New Jersey. And New Jersey has about our New Jersey lawyer for PGI tells us that, yeah, they've got a lot of problems over there with the left. So here, this New Jersey town has dropped plans to seize an Episcopal church property, and they were going to do it by eminent domain. So one of the things that we do at PGI is we're involved with, we call it our LUPA, the Religious Land Use and Institutionalized Persons Act.
1: Yes.
0: And we fight against when communities through zoning try to oppress a church.
1: Yeah.
0: And here, how much more oppressive can you be? But saying, you know what, you got to find a new place to hold your services. We're going to take it through eminent domain, and it looks like this council has now abandoned that decision.
1: Yes. Well, you know what, Michael? When I first read this, I actually did think it was good news.
0: Yeah.
1: But then I dug in a little further.
0: Really?
1: And I think would have been better if this place just got shut down, because of course I don't want churches that are following God's word to get shut down.
0: Yeah.
1: But when you're actually going against the word and misleading people.
0: Yeah.
1: Oh, no.
0: But I get that from a religious freedom aspect. Churches get to exist even if they're
1: right
0: heretics and cults, etc.
1: Right.
0: And we fight for that. But you're right. Maybe it would have been better from a what the church ought to be doing.
1: I think so. And, you know, as Mr. Dacus said in when he came to speak at our church, yes, God can work through anyone, anything, speak through a donkey.
0: Yeah.
1: But, right?
0: Which I'm thankful for.
1: What's happening at this church? And obviously, yes, we are going to fight for religious freedom, but for the people that don't know, I just have to say, to have the pastor, head pastor, leader of the church be a woman, that's against the word of God.
0: Yeah, it is.
1: It's not correct.
0: Yeah.
1: And that's what's happening at this church. And the same thing, all this LGBTQ stuff that you and I are discussing.
0: Right.
1: They have a ministry to help those people, to help them feel, to support them in that.
0: Yes, they do. Yes, they do. It's an Episcopalian church, and so we know that the Episcopalian church is in many circles very questionable in terms of their knowledge of the word and their usage of the word. But we also need to make sure, because if a church if their liberty is taken away and it's a church we don't agree with, we can't just say, oh, well, they're gone. They're heretics. Even though spiritually we might feel that way and we might secretly say, well, God, you had your will. But we want to make sure that, that society doesn't have the right to come in and just take away a church, whether it be through zoning, whether it be through oh, darn it, it's escaping me.
1: Eminent
0: domain. Thank you so much.
1: You're welcome.
0: Through eminent domain, we want to make sure that we can represent folks and we can make this make it happen so they can keep their property. Folks, thank you so much for being with us here today. The time goes fast, and we appreciate you joining us. You know, this is a time and a call for action, and we're here to help at PGI. We are here to help you take action. So reach out to us, but whatever you do in word and deed, make sure that you're speaking up for the afflicted, speaking out against Satan's rule. Thanks for joining us. God bless. We'll see you next time.
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4: Hello and thank you for watching His channel. With an international update, I'm Brian Perez. The U.S. military launched another strike on a vessel suspected of transporting drugs in the eastern Pacific Ocean, killing one man and leaving two survivors. Video posted on social media by U.S. Southern Command shows a boat speeding through water before exploding into flames. Southern Command said it immediately notified the U.S. Coast Guard to activate the search and rescue system for the survivors. The Trump administration's campaign of blowing up alleged drug trafficking vessels in Latin American waters, including the Eastern Pacific and the Caribbean Sea, has gone on since early September and killed at least 194 people in total. The administration says the U.S. is at war against the Latin American drug cartels, which it says are responsible for the scourge of fatal drug overdoses plaguing many American communities. Japanese Foreign Minister Toshimitsu Motegi and U.S. Secretary of State Marco Rubio held bilateral talks in New Delhi on the sidelines of a broader gathering of the Quad nations. According to Japan's Ministry of Foreign Affairs, the two officials exchanged views on developments in the Indo-Pacific and on economic security, including issues related to China following U.S. President Donald Trump's recent visit there. The ministers also reaffirmed the importance of peace and stability across the Taiwan Strait and confirmed that Japan and the U.S. would continue to coordinate closely on regional issues. The talks took place alongside the Japan, Australia, India, United States Quad Foreign Ministers meeting hosted by India. The Quad framework is intended to strengthen cooperation among the four countries in the Indo-Pacific and has held regular ministerial meetings in recent years. Canada's Prime Minister says a vote of 50% plus one on a referendum to separate would not represent a clear majority under the Clarity Act, a definition that would obligate the federal government to enter into separation negotiations. Mark Carney said 50% plus one is not sufficient under federal law and does not take into account the proper scope of a majority or the amount of eligible voters who took part in a referendum. Carney was responding to a statement from Bloc Québécois Member of Parliament Christine Normandin, who called on Carney to repeal the Clarity Act, which she said is authoritarian overreach. Current polls show that if a provincial election was called in Quebec today, the separatist Parti Québécois would win most votes. PQ leader Paul St-Pierre Plamondon has said the party will hold a referendum on Quebec leaving Canada by 2030 if it wins in the October election. And Pope Leo issued the clearest apology yet from a pontiff for the Catholic Church's role in slavery, acknowledging both its delay and condemning the practice and its historic involvement in legitimizing it. In his first papal encyclical, Leo said the Church had taken centuries to fully recognize the scourge of slavery as incompatible with human dignity, calling the legacy a wound in Christian memory. Leo acknowledged Church authorities had at times responded to rulers by regulating and legitimizing forms of subjugation, including the enslavement of non-Christians. He also acknowledged that in the Middle Ages, ecclesiastical institutions had their own slaves. The Pope said the Church only reached a formal, absolute, and universal condemnation of slavery in the 19th century after what he described as a long period of inconsistency in teaching and practice. The remarks go beyond statements by previous popes that focused on actions of individual Christians rather than the Vatican itself. With an international update on his channel, I'm Brian Perez. Thank you for watching, and God bless.
5: Since nobody's perfect, how good is good enough? A book by C.A. 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
9: Hi, everyone. Welcome to the 700 Club. The fighting is ramping up in the Middle East as the U.S. and Iran continue exchanging attacks. An Iranian drone strike shut down Kuwait's airport, killing one person and injuring several others.
10: The Iranians claim they've walked away from peace negotiations, but President Trump says the talks are continuing. CBN News Middle East correspondent Joshua Swanson brings us the latest.
11: Iranian drones struck Kuwait's airport today, doing heavy damage and killing at least one person. It's the latest in a series of back-and-forth strikes between Iranian and U.S. forces. Earlier, missile and drone attacks by Iran did no damage, as some broke apart in midair and others were intercepted by air defenses. The U.S. responded with a strike on an Iranian ground control station on Keshem Island in the Strait of Hormuz. Iran's Revolutionary Guard says the attacks are retaliation for the U.S. blockade of Iranian ships. This comes as Iranian state TV claims Tehran has cut off communication with mediators seeking to extend a ceasefire with the United States and Israel. President Trump says the talks are continuing. Yet even amid the fighting, there are signs of hope for a breakthrough. Testifying before the Senate Foreign Relations Committee, Secretary of State Marco Rubio said Iran has shown a new willingness to discuss its nuclear program.
12: For the first time, certainly in my memory, they have agreed to negotiate aspects of their nuclear program that just a month ago, or just a year ago, they were refusing to even mention, much less enter into discussions about.
11: Rubio also emphasized that sanctions relief remains tied to major concessions from Tehran regarding its nuclear activities. When asked whether Iran could receive sanctions relief simply for reopening the Strait of Hormuz, Rubio responded definitively.
12: No, that's not been discussed. That's not been offered.
11: In Israel, Prime Minister Benjamin Netanyahu offered his assessment of the pressure facing the Iranian regime.
13: The foundations of this regime of terror in Iran has been cracked. It will not return to being what it was, and I tell you, it will fall in the end.
11: In Washington, representatives from Israel and Lebanon have begun a new round of direct talks. The discussions follow statements from President Donald Trump that both Jerusalem and Hezbollah had made commitments toward de-escalation. The talks mark the latest effort to stop an ever-broadening regional conflict on Israel's northern border. Joshua Swanson, CBN News, Jerusalem.
9: Thank you, Joshua. A massive Russian attack on Ukraine this week damaged homes, businesses, and a church. Despite the strike, questions are growing about how long Russia can sustain its costly war campaign. Here's George Thomas with the story.
14: Шановні друзі, сьогодні в 4 годині ранку сюди.
15: Pastor Anatoly Kalyuzhny tells CBN News he's amazed his church's main worship center wasn't completely destroyed.
14: It's a miracle. Honestly, when I saw our worship building, I was full of joy because I understand it's a great miracle. 15 meters from my worship center was a big explosion.
15: On Tuesday, Russia unleashed 656 drones and 73 missiles in one of the largest aerial assaults of the war, striking 29 locations across Kyiv. Among the targets, Pastor Kalyuzhny's New Life Church. A missile slammed into the church complex, heavily damaging the Sunday school building, a recreation area for teenagers, and several church offices.
14: Everything is destroyed. No windows.
15: The attack was the third massive Russian bombardment of Kyiv in less than 3 weeks, killing 22 civilians and injuring 138 others. Ukraine responded Wednesday by hitting President Putin's hometown in St. Petersburg with hundreds of drones. The Russian barrage comes as President Zelensky asks the Trump administration for more Patriot interceptors, warning Ukraine is running low on the only air defense system capable of stopping Russia's ballistic missiles. Despite the massive aerial assault, some analysts say Russia's military continues to face challenges on the battlefield. A new report claims that for the first time since October 2023, Russian forces lost more territory than they captured.
16: They are not gaining territory. Ukraine is able to strike, as you see, increasingly deep into Russian territory on strategic energy and other targets.
15: And Russia's battlefield losses continue to mount.
17: They have losses, 30,000 to 35,000 soldiers, Russian soldiers per month. Wow. And it's a huge number of losses.
16: They're losing troops faster than they can replace them.
15: As casualties rise, Moscow is searching for new ways to fill its ranks through economic incentives for new recruits at home and seeking foreign fighters from Africa and Central Asia. The recruitment push comes as reports suggest some Russian officials are warning Putin that the war is placing growing strain on the country's economy.
18: Already now, a significant number of the regions are in a state of bankruptcy, and Putin is leading Russia toward bankruptcy.
15: That has Democrats urging Republicans and the Trump administration to put the squeeze on Moscow.
19: We've had a bipartisan sanctions bill sitting on the Senate floor for a year and a half that would tighten the screws on the Russian economy, make it harder for them to fund the war.
15: Back at Pastor Kalyuzhny's church in Kyiv, the cleanup is already underway following Tuesday's attack. Now, well into his fifth year, the war has failed to stop his congregation from carrying on their ministry.
14: From the first day of the war until now, we didn't miss any church service. Many people leave the Kyiv city, but our church is very active during all of this time.
9: CBN senior international correspondent George Thomas joins us now in the studio. George, thanks for being here.
20: Yeah,
9: thanks for
20: welcome.
9: Your reporting.
20: Sure.
9: If they're not making any gains strategically, now they're targeting civilians, civilian residences, et cetera. What's the strategy? Do they have a strategy?
20: Well, I mean, they're hurting. I mean, a very prestigious Andrew Journal, a Russian journal that is funded by the Kremlin, came out with a report just this month that basically said under the current military conditions, there is no way that Russian President Vladimir Putin can achieve the goals that he wants with Ukraine, that is taking over the entire country. And they also know that in the last year, year and a half, the United States, along with European allies, have managed to, in essence, outmaneuver as well as provide the resources, the technical knowledge, the intelligence wherewithal, the military capability to, in essence, fend off this Russian aggressive attacks. And so, and then the summer is coming up. Zelensky's troops continue to, incredible amounts of damage across the country. Just imagine today, in retaliation for Tuesday's attack, over 700 Ukrainian drones flew from Kyiv over 700 miles, targeting St. Petersburg. That is huge, way across the country, across their air defense capabilities. So Putin is hurting. And also from an economic standpoint, the Russian financial institutions are telling Putin, listen, you continue this as you want to go along this way, it's not going to do much for the economy as well.
9: How can he keep this up? You said, I believe in your report, up to maybe 30,000 soldiers. Did you say a month?
20: 30,000 to 40,000. That's what President Zelensky said in the CBS Face the Nation report. I mean, we don't know if those are actually dead or those who have been taken off the battlefield. I mean, the Ukrainians over the last 5 years, Andrew, have managed to wage a war that is strategic, very smart, very creative, and they're continuing to take it to the Russians. Look, the Russians still hold, since 2022, they still hold about 20%. Of the country on the east coast of the country, look, they have not managed to take over the entire country, and they're hemorrhaging, not just from an economic standpoint, but also from a human body standpoint as well.
9: Do you think this is a war folks in the United States have really just taken their eyes off of, kind of lost interest? It's been almost 5 years. Maybe you can understand that thinking, but this is still very significant. What's going on?
20: It absolutely is. I mean, you've got the conflict over the Strait of Hormuz, right? You've got the conflict with Iran. You've got midterm elections coming up in not too distant future. We've got other fires that are emerging in the Middle East between Lebanon and Israel and Hamas and so forth. And look, there is a segment within the American populace that says, we're tired of supporting what's going on in Ukraine. But kudos. I mean, this church, I just interviewed Pastor Anatoly yesterday. Already the cleanup is happening. It's just incredible. The wherewithal and the tenacity that the Ukrainians continue to show in the face of daily attacks, both by drones as well as ballistic missiles.
9: I mean, the Ukrainian church, their faith is really being tested, but they seem to really be rising up.
20: Absolutely. They said, God, Pastor Anatoly said to me yesterday, Andrew, God is going, he's going to use this opportunity to grow the church. And I've seen it. I was there a couple of months ago. The church in Ukraine across the country is flourishing, and there's a revival that's taking place in the middle of war.
9: Wow. George, always appreciate your reporting.
20: You're most welcome.
9: Around the world, wherever you are.
20: Thank you, sir.
9: Thanks very much.
20: You're most welcome. Thanks.
9: Ashley, over to you.
10: Great job, everyone. All right, well, up next, New Year's, July 4th, and Eid al-Adha. If California lawmakers get their way, Muslim holidays will be added to the calendar. CBN News reveals why the left is bending over backwards to appease to just 1% of the population. That's coming up. Then later on, he had a record deal before he graduated high school. And soon, this teenager was taking the music world by storm. He's Christian rapper Tripp Lee, ahead on today's 700 Club.
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9: California is on the brink of officially recognizing two Muslim holidays while sidelining Christian and Jewish traditions that have shaped the state for generations. Last week, the state assembly voted overwhelmingly to recognize the Muslim celebrations as official state holidays, and now it goes to the Senate and potentially to the governor. Here's Gary Lane with the story.
1: In California, lawmakers are moving forward with a new bill called AB 2017. If passed and signed by the governor, the Muslim holidays of Eid al-Fitr and Eid al-Adha would become official state holidays in California. Assemblyman Matt Haney rolled out the proposal during Ramadan.
0: No worker will have to choose between honoring their faith and keeping their job. But recognizing Eid isn't just about a date on a calendar. It's about telling Muslim students, workers, and families across California that their faith, their traditions, and their celebrations matter.
1: California State Senator Aisha Wahab sees this move as long overdue.
21: And we have seen the fight of the Black community, of the Latino community, of the Asian community, and so much more. This is no different. And the fact that we are doing this in 2026 in the state of California, it's a shame. It's a shame that this has not been done already.
1: If these are recognized as state holidays, schools and community colleges could choose to close on those days. Rabbi Michael Barkley, host of the podcast The Rabbi's Table, believes this is a step too far.
22: The state of California doesn't honor any other religion, but now suddenly they're kowtowing and catering to what is effectively Sharia law.
1: Eid al-Fitr is the celebration following the month of fasting during Ramadan. For Muslims, it's a time to gather with family and enjoy food and festivities. On Eid al-Adha, Muslim families around the world take part in animal sacrifices, following a tradition that goes back centuries. Up to 50 million animals are slaughtered worldwide in just one day. Barkley believes these holidays shouldn't be put on the same level as other public celebrations, arguing they're tied to violence.
22: Ramadan is not a month of peace. In fact, Al-Qaeda calls it the month of conquests. It is where they typically do start wars, starting with Muhammad. This is really disconcerting, and it's a horrible statement about California and about our politicians who are pandering for whatever money or votes they think they can get from the Islamic community.
1: He also points out Muslims make up about 1% of California's population. Christians are 55%. And Jews are closer to 3%. That's led Barkley to question why California would give the Muslim holidays state recognition, but not Rosh Hashanah or Yom Kippur for the larger Jewish community.
22: There is sort of this weird alliance between the far left, which is where California Democrats are, and Islam and Marxism and all of these that we see come together at universities.
1: This political alliance appears to be a trend on college campuses across America, with students holding anti-Israel protests and chanting for a free Palestine. Just recently, a University of Michigan history professor, Derek Peterson, used his commencement speech to urge graduates to sing out in support of the pro-Palestinian activists.
23: Who have, over these past 2 years, opened our hearts to the injustice and inhumanity of Israel's war in Gaza.
1: I asked Barkley, a former instructor at Loyola Marymount University, about how Professor Peterson used that platform. Rabbi Barkley, don't we have freedom of speech here in America? What's wrong with sharing one's opinion about Israel at a university commencement ceremony?
22: Well, pretty much everything is wrong about it. And a professor's job is to educate, not indoctrinate.
1: Barkley and other conservatives warn that teaching kids to hate Israel often ends up fueling anti-Semitism and even violence against Jews. That happened on May 11th in Brooklyn, when things got out of hand during a protest in an Orthodox Jewish neighborhood. Rabbi Barkley points out many liberals involved in these anti-Israel protests don't really understand what radical Islam is all about.
22: These people aren't even conscious of the fact that their sexual choices would get them beheaded in any Arab Muslim country. Or Jews for Palestine, the same thing. It's really foolishness.
1: Danny Bermawi, a former Muslim and political analyst, sees the alliance between Islamists and the political left as a real problem for America's future.
24: The problem is that Islam has joined the group of the oppressed in the imagination of the radical left. And they don't care about what Islam claims, what Islam intentions are. They care that Islam is a weapon that could be utilized against the Christians, the white, the male, the power system they're trying to take down.
1: New York City's mayor, who is both Muslim and a self-described socialist, is yet to take a tough stance against anti-Israel protesters. Meanwhile, in California, lawmakers are expected to pass a bill recognizing Muslim holidays. It's still up in the air whether Governor Gavin Newsom, who might be eyeing a run for president, will actually sign it. Gary Lane, CBN News.
9: Thank you, Gary. It is likely lawmakers will pass the bill, which is curious given only 1% of the population of California is Muslim. Now, Gavin Newsom is a savvy politician with his eyes on the presidency. He literally survived the firestorm of those devastating, catastrophic fires last year. I don't see him being very concerned about approving Muslim holidays, one of which just last week he honored on his own Facebook account. Ashley, what's coming up later in the program?
10: Well, up next, he was pastoring a dynamic church and had multiple albums hitting the Billboard charts. Tripley should have been on top of the world, and yet his body was holding him back. He tells us about his battle with chronic illness and how it helped strengthen his faith. His story right after this.
2: Since nobody's perfect, how good is good enough? A book by C.A. Stanley. Good people go to heaven, don't they? It only makes sense. 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Are you banking your eternity on a theory that doesn't hold water? Chances are you've never really thought it through, but you owe it to yourself to do so. 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
10: Tripp Lee signed his first record deal as a teenager, and since then, he's helped shape Christian hip-hop for a generation. But behind the music, he was fighting a battle most people never saw. I had the chance to sit down with him, and he told me about his chronic illness, the hard realities of life, and why he's still finding reasons to praise God through it all. Tripp, thank you so much for sitting down with me and chatting with me today.
4: That's who we should boast in. Yep. That's what we should build our life on, is in the strength and goodness of God.
10: First things first, like, how did you grow up? Did you grow up in a Christian home?
4: Yeah, I grew up in Dallas in a loving family. I also grew up going to church, and I assumed I was a Christian from a really young age. So I think probably when I was 5 or 6, went to, you know, children's church at the church my parents went to, and, you know, after kids do whatever they do in children's church, color pictures of the animals on Noah's Ark. They said, hey, do you want to go to heaven where, you know, you'll get to live forever and, you know, everything will be amazing, or do you want to go to hell where you burn forever? And I was like... Whoa.
10: Yeah.
4: First one sounds better.
10: Yeah. Right.
4: It's like I repeated after me, repeated a prayer. And I assume that made me a Christian. Mm-hmm. In hindsight, I'm like, well, I was just kind of repeating these words. I didn't really understand. Said the prayer a few more times just to make sure it worked. But when I look back, I don't think I was a believer because I didn't. I think I loved my sin and I didn't love Jesus. And so as time went on, when I was probably like 13 or 14, same church. Was dragged to church by my parents, and it was like a sign up for a summer youth retreat. And I was like, I'm not gonna sign up for that. And I looked over there, and there was some cute girls in line. I was like, I'm gonna go sign up for that. And so I did. And this church, it was a really good youth pastor. I still have a good relationship with him now. Mm-hmm. He was engaging and he was fun, but he also opened the Bible and preached the gospel of Jesus. That's what started to click, and God gave me new life. And so when I was about 14 years old, that's when I became a Christian.
10: Fast forward, you go to college, you meet your wife, start a family.
4: Yeah.
10: When did you get into the music industry, though? Like, because, I mean, looking back on your albums in Spotify.
4: Yeah.
10: 2006.
4: Yeah, you don't say that out loud. You know what
10: I mean? No, but I mean, like, you've been at this for a long time.
4: It's interesting because I love music my entire life, and I fell in love with hip-hop really young, too, and was rapping. I live in the suburbs. I'm not rapping about gangster stuff. I have braces. You can't be a gangster with braces. Those two things.
10: You
4: can't be a gangster and have braces. So I'm not even pretending. But I'm rapping about, I'm getting all these girls. I'm the best rapper ever. I meet Jesus and I'm like, wait, if the universe doesn't revolve around me, then maybe my music should reflect that. When I'm about 15, 16, I get invited to go to a concert. My favorite Christian hip-hop group at the time, Cross Movement, They have a concert, and Lecrae and Tedashi and Show Barack, who I've never heard of yet. So we had to go backstage after. And so I meet Lecrae, and I meet Tedashi, wow. I meet Show. I was so blown away by it. I got this CD. I, like, knew somebody who knew somebody. I was like, hey, give me that number. So they do. I call them. I'm like, hey, I'm doing a, I record a horrible mixtape in my bedroom. and I was like, hey, I'm doing a little mixtape release party in my church. Can y'all come? And so they opened for me, and then they're like, hey, is anybody discipling you? I said, I don't know what that means, but sounds great. You know, this is around the time Reach Records is just getting started, mm-hmm. so build a relationship with them, and I end up signing a record deal when I'm a senior in high school. First album came out, I think a week, maybe 7 days after my graduation.
10: You've been at this for a minute now. I mean, what are maybe some of the lessons that you've learned along the way?
4: We can try to be faithful to Jesus in the season that we're in, but we cannot predict what all of that faithfulness is going to turn into. I had a line on my first album where I said, and I don't care if I'll never be on the Billboard charts. And I'm saying that because I'll never be that. I'll never, ever, my name will never be on any Billboard chart because I'm rapping about Jesus, not a thing that happens. I did not think that would ever happen. And then he did things I never would have imagined.
10: One of the things that I love about your story and just like you and what God is doing through you is he's also called you to be a pastor.
4: Well, this morning, I am going to talk about the church.
10: How did God lead you to that as well?
4: So when I graduated high school, I went to Bible college. And I was in college and I was a part of a local church and was getting opportunities to serve and to preach. And to I think it started to be clear to me like, oh, maybe God has called me to this. I think we think of Christianity almost like it's, I'm a big basketball fan. I'm not good at basketball, but I love watching. I think we think of Christianity, of our following Jesus almost like one-on-one, when really it's a team sport. We wow. grow by other people pouring into us and us pouring into
10: That's
4: them
10: good, yeah.
4: and us. It's a collective thing. And there's a reason why most of the New Testament letters are written to groups of believers in Jesus and not just one person. And often when it is one person, it's because they are leading groups of people in the church. We can't think of growing without thinking of growing alongside God's
10: yeah.
4: people. So the local church is extremely important. It's been huge in my growth.
10: I also love your openness and your vulnerability about the chronic illness that you struggle with. Is it true that you had to take a step back from pastoring for a season
4: yeah.
10: because of that? I don't know if you just kind of can kind of go into, you know, your journey with chronic illness as
4: sure.
10: well.
4: You know, doctors don't understand it that well. You know, shorthand, you know, I think the myalgic encephalomyelitis would be the most exact way to say it. Some of the shorthands like chronic fatigue syndrome. There are autoimmune things going on, and I've had that since 2007, so a very long time. But it has been the hardest part of every part of my life for the last many, many years. And so currently I'm not pastoring, in part because I haven't been able to find a way that my health and pastoring God's people matches together and in a way that's healthy for me and for my family and that
10: yeah.
4: serves the church the best. And to me, it's important that I think when there are things that God calls us to, we assume that those callings are things that just last forever. When sometimes there are seasons where we have to look at, what does it look like for me to be most faithful to Jesus? Even if there's something that really honors him that I have been doing, let me be honest about this season and if it's really most healthy for me and the people I'm serving to keep
10: yeah.
4: doing that. Yeah.
10: Yeah,
4: yeah,
10: absolutely. With the, you know, chronic illness that you've been struggling with for so many years, I mean, what are some things that you've learned about God that you might not have otherwise learned about his goodness and his faithfulness?
4: You know, I think about a passage in Habakkuk where, you know, Habakkuk is basically like, hey, all of our crops are gone. All of our strength is gone. Everything we need is gone. But the Lord is our strength. Mm-hmm. Those things are more clearly true when the things you have been dependent on are actually taken from you. So since my physical strength is so undependable, I cannot live under the illusion that the reason things work out is because of my strength. There's so many times where I would like stumble and limp into the pulpit and preach a sermon and I'm like, I can't remember what I said. I hope it was true. I did my best to prepare. And somebody would say, this changed my life. And it would be such a reminder that, yes, I want to be faithful and I'm trying to do my best. At the end of the day, it is not my strength. It is not my even preparation. It is not my giftedness. that is the final decider of whether this will be fruitful in a way that honors God. It is God himself. Scripture says, unless the Lord builds the house, those who labor in vain. Mm-hmm. And I feel like that is clearer to me than it would be if my strength wasn't so undependable.
10: Your fans know you for hip hop and rap music that you've created over the years.
5: Why do trials keep coming for me? Why does hope seem to ignore me? Still I trust you write my story.
10: But now you're entering into the worship space. Can you just talk a little bit about that?
4: So this project, this is a worship project where I'm writing worship songs, producing worship songs. Some of them I'm singing on, but most of them other people are singing on. And it's not just like I'm rapping on a verse and then somebody's singing the hooks. Like, I want these to be corporate worship songs for Christians to sing together. I think we severely underestimate how important the songs Christians sing together are.
10: Wow.
4: When we gather together.
10: Yeah.
4: There's not a lot of stuff God commands us to do when we gather together. Singing is one of them. Sing and say.

0: Team effort.
1: That's
0: yeah.
1: Right.
0: Yeah. Do you have, I mean, I feel like when I ask artists this about their music, most of the time they don't answer.
1: Yeah.
0: But what is your favorite right now? Favorite song right now off of the album? Because I'm sure it changes.
1: Yeah, that was real slick how you were like, the people I don't like never answer. So, you know what I mean? Just to trap me.
0: You got this. You got it.
1: I think one of my favorites right now, you see how I worded that.
0: There we go. Boast.
1: Okay. With Madison Ryan Ward. Yeah. One of the reasons is that I feel like it sums up the theme of brag worship.
2: Every vice I'm hiding fades away when next to you, you.
1: The hook is saying, if I boast, let it be in you. If I hope, let it be in you. And so the first verse is like, all of my sin, all of my shame fades away next to Jesus. Second verse is like, all my righteous living, all my church attendance, all the good things I do fade away when next to you. And I think sometimes we think like, oh, my good stuff, my bad can fade away next to Jesus. But then all these good deeds, that's how I can feel peace. Scripture wants us to not find peace and rest in anything but Jesus. Even your good deeds, that's not enough to rest on.
0: Why is that important for you to create music that not only talks about the good stuff, but the hard stuff too?
1: One, that's important to me because it almost feels dishonest to write songs without acknowledging what life really feels like.
0: Right.
1: I don't know if you ever, you know, sometimes we might go to church on a Sunday and we walk in and the songs we sing almost feel like they're not from the same world we live
0: wow.
1: in. Like I say sometimes, like it feels almost like the Lego song, like the Lego movies, like there's a song that's like, everything is awesome. And sometimes that's what it can feel like worship songs will be like, oh, everything is great all the time. And that's why we can praise God. But when you open the Bible, it feels like everything is bleak and God is still really good. And if I have to tell somebody, you have to leave all of your trials behind and pretend they're not there in order to like really praise God sincerely, then I don't think I'm really serving people well. I want people to be able to say, God, life is really hard and God is really good in the same sentence. That's been my experience. I want Christians to be able to say, I don't have to pretend life isn't hard in order to acknowledge how good God is.
0: Amen and amen. I have so much respect for Tripp Lee. I love just how the Lord has used him for obviously so many years now as an artist. Then he was in the pulpit for a while, pastoring, and he's still, I feel like you can see it. He has such a pastoral heart,
1: yeah.
0: And he loves the local church. And I thought that is so cool too. And now he's creating music that the local church can sing. So I just really respect, you know, all that God is doing through him and his heart for Jesus and people.
3: Yeah, it's evident. Yeah. And he gives a lot of great insight. I loved his analogy about, you know, we think Christianity is like basketball, kind of one-on-one. No,
0: yeah.
3: it's not just about us and our walk with God. That's strategic,
0: right.
3: But it's about others. He's also very insightful about seasons.
0: Mm,
3: what
0: yes.
3: season am I in? And if
0: totally.
3: I'm even in service, am I blessing anyone else in this time? He has a lot of real great biblical wisdom he's learned, especially in handling that illness. You can see how it's given him such a unique perspective.
0: Definitely. I love what he was talking about, calling. You know, sometimes we think that calling is just one thing.
3: For a lifetime.
0: Yeah, for a lifetime. And it's like, no, God can call us into one thing, and then a couple years or even months later, he's calling us into something different. And it's just as honoring and glorifying to Jesus. So I think it's important to just discern that with the Lord.
3: That's great counsel, because a lot of times people say, well, wait, this ended? This was of God.
0: Yeah.
3: It doesn't mean it wasn't of God, just that was the season. That's really important for people to know sometimes.
0: Yeah, absolutely. Well, Tripp Lee and Brag Worship's new album, For Your Glory, is available to stream today. And as you just heard him say, there is more music coming. So make sure you get the latest updates by following him on Instagram at Tripp Lee. Make sure you follow Brag Worship as well. Stream the music wherever you like to stream your music, Spotify, Apple Music. And he had even more to say about his life and his career and all that he's learned. And I would highly recommend that you check out our extended interview by going to the 700 Club's YouTube page. Andrew.
3: All right, everyone. Well, coming up later, a prayer for America. Also ahead, a woman bringing revival to our land, and she does not want you to miss it. Saturate Global's Jesse Green gives you an invitation into God's presence. That's later on today's show. Stay with us.
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3: Welcome back to the 700 Club for this CBN Newsbreak. 6 states held primary elections last night, including 2 major contests in California. In the governor's race, early results have Republican Steve Hilton, a former Fox News host, in the lead. Close behind is Democrat Xavier Becerra, who served as Secretary of Health and Human Services under President Joe Biden. With 61 candidates competing, the top 2 vote winners advance to the general election. In the Los Angeles mayor's race, Spencer Pratt, a registered Republican running as an independent, is expected to face Democrat incumbent Karen Bass in November. Republicans and Democrats are raising questions about President Donald Trump's pick for acting director of national intelligence. The president appointed Bill Pulte. He's currently director of the Federal Housing Finance Agency. Republican Senators Tom Tillis, Bill Cassidy, and John Cornyn, all of whom are leaving after the midterm elections, say Pulte is not qualified for the post. The president says Pulte has deep experience managing the most sensitive matters in America. I want to remind you, you can always get the latest from CBN News by going to our website. It's cbnnews.com. Andrew and Ashley are back with more today's 700 Club. It's coming up right after this.
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15: Via Na is 2 years old, thin and malnourished. At birth, her cleft lip and palate made it difficult for her to nurse or even drink from a bottle. Her mother is desperate to get surgery for her, but the family has no money to spare.
16: Diana can't help but cry whenever she looks at her 2-year-old daughter. Viana was born with a cleft lip and palate.
17: At first, it was impossible for her to nurse or drink from a bottle. That was one whole day. It was only the next day when we were able to buy milk and a special bottle for her.
16: Viana's condition left her thin and malnourished. Her mother was desperate to get her treatment, but even transportation to the hospital felt out of reach.
17: I fear that as she grows older, she'll get bullied and one day come home saying that she doesn't want to go to school. She won't have a normal life. I want to bring her to the hospital, but I don't have the money to afford the operation. It hurts to see my child living like this.
16: Operation Blessing learned about Viana's condition when we traveled to her remote mountain village in the Philippines. The journey was rough. We crossed rivers and rocky terrain to get there and then return with her to the hospital. There, you made it possible for Operation Blessing to pay for the surgery she needed to repair her cleft lip.
17: I'm so happy. My daughter can now eat well and is healthy. We are extremely happy because of Operation Blessing's help. Thank you for your kind hearts.
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15: Well, here's a headline out of California you wouldn't expect, let alone one from the middle of the COVID pandemic. Quote, a church revival at the ocean's edge. That day in Orange County saw miracles, waves of people getting baptized, and it was all part of Jesse Green's Saturate Global movement.
19: And this is a ripple effect revival?
20: Jesse Green is the director of Saturate Global, a grassroots revival movement now based in North Carolina. She's passionate about preaching the gospel and baptizing converts. Even amidst pandemic church closure in 2020, Saturate Orange County drew thousands of people to the beach with this message of hope in Christ. Jesse believes every Christian is meant to live abundantly by prioritizing time with Jesus. She explains how in her new book, The Invitation.
15: All right, guys. Well, I'm so excited to say that the Jesse Green is here with us live in the studio, all the way from Wilmington, yes. North Carolina. Thank you so much for being with us today.
21: Yeah, thanks, Ashley. Yes. I'm excited.
15: I'm so excited to talk about your new book. It's called The Invitation, Experience God's Tangible Love Daily. But before we get into that, I want to get into a little bit of your story.
21: Yes.
15: So talk about 2009. You were in New York City, in Manhattan.
21: Yes.
15: And you had a powerful encounter with Jesus. Can you tell us about it?
21: Yeah. I
2: would say it was definitely a life-changing encounter. Yeah. But I grew up in the church. I grew up in a Christian household, but never really knew the Lord. Mm. Went to University of Miami in Florida. Nice. Kind of like lived the party life, mm-hmm. and totally shipwrecked my faith.
14: Yeah.
2: With that, really was like immersed in the nightclub scene in New mm-hmm. York, working in the nightclub industry, mm-hmm. had anxiety, depression, suicidal thoughts. And it felt like everything I was doing to fix my life was making it worse.
14: Wow.
2: And literally one night in my apartment, I just cried out to God. And I just said, like, if you're actually real, I need you to take this pain away.
14: Wow.
2: And the tangible presence of God came into my apartment. It was the first time I had felt peace in probably 10 years.
14: Wow.
2: And after that, I had this like revelation where I was like, oh my gosh, like God's actually real. Yeah. Like this is like not a fake like thing. This is not yeah. like a cultural thing. Like wow. God's real. And so I just made this commitment to the Lord where I was like, if I can actually know you, mm-hmm. that's the only thing I want to pursue for my whole life.
14: Yeah.
2: And so after that, I sold everything I had. I traveled as a missionary around the world.
14: Wow.
2: And then the Lord called me back to America.
14: Yeah.
2: And he was like, Jesse, I want you to be a missionary to America. Mm. And so I've just been like on fire for Jesus.
14: Yes,
2: like
14: really
2: ever
14: have.
2: Since.
14: Yes. Yeah. And in the meantime, during all that too, you met your husband,
2: yes.
14: right?
2: Okay. Yes.
14: You guys got married.
2: Yeah. We met in New York City.
14: Okay.
2: And it was actually funny because I was part of a local church there in New mm-hmm. York. And I thought I like was never going to meet anyone in church, and they hired him to start a new campus. And so he was actually the campus pastor.
14: Okay. Yeah.
2: And we ended up dating and got married. Aww. And
14: y'all are so cute.
2: Yeah. He's my absolute best friend. And we would just go to the nightclubs in New York and lead DJs and nightclub owners to the Lord.
14: Come on.
2: And we'd go to the Hamptons and see huge swaths wow. of people getting saved. And I was like, oh yeah, you're my person.
14: Oh my gosh. I absolutely love that. Okay,
2: yeah.
14: Fast forward to 2020. You guys eventually moved to California,
2: yes.
14: right?
2: Yes.
14: What was going on? I mean, we teased it, you know, before this interview.
2: Yeah.
14: Like, there was just revival, and you guys were
2: yeah.
14: baptizing people. Girl, you had a megaphone on the beach. You were preaching the gospel. What was
2: yeah.
14: going on?
2: Yeah, so when we were in New York, actually, the Lord gave me a vision of us baptizing people in California.
14: Wow.
2: So we ended up selling everything to move to California to basically just say yes to what we thought the Lord was saying. And so we went out to California and we had like $100 in our bank account.
14: Wow.
2: And the Lord said to me, he said, green light, the harvest begins 2020.
14: Wow.
2: And so I just really simply just said yes. Mm. And we had really like no relationships, like no finances, no influence. So we bought a megaphone, went to the
14: wow.
2: beach
14: mm-hmm.
2: and preached the gospel. And honestly, like COVID was like the best God setup because people were so desperate for Jesus and they just came to the beaches. California government tried to shut us down. The police yeah. were at our house trying to arrest us.
14: Oh my
2: I had
14: goodness.
2: A newborn baby, 2 month old baby, and they pretty much were threatening us that we would go to prison. And we were like, arrest us then. Like, we have to preach the gospel
14: wow.
2: because people
14: wow.
2: need Jesus.
14: Right.
2: And that summer, we ended up baptizing around 6,000 people. Mm. Since then, about 25,000 people across
14: goodness.
2: The nation. So
14: absolutely.
2: It's been wild.
14: Yes. And then God took you from California to Wilmington.
2: Low country.
14: Yes. North Carolina.
2: Yeah.
14: You know, and now you guys are pastoring a church called Salt.
2: Yes.
14: That's amazing.
2: Yeah, it's crazy too. It feels like, honestly, we feel like every single year it's like from like greater to greater because literally now we're seeing people saved every single day.
14: Ooh, yeah.
2: Last night at our hotel, we led our waitress to the Lord.
14: Let's
2: here,
14: go.
2: Like 5 minutes
14: yes.
2: from the studio. And
14: yeah.
2: the harvest just is so ripe right now and
14: yeah.
2: people are so desperate for Jesus.
14: Mm.
2: And I think we're just seeing, like, if you'll just say yes, God's literally wanting to use anybody.
14: Yeah, amen to that.
2: Yeah.
14: I mean, okay, now getting into the book, The Invitation, Experience God's Tangible
15: love daily.
2: Yeah.
15: You know, I love how you're just super honest in the book. And you were like, you know, here I was, 2020, we're like revival, right? Like everything's fiery and like you're moving. And then here you are now, you're a pastor, you're a mom of four. Like your days look different.
2: Totally.
15: And you were honest in the book too. Like you were like, gosh, like I feel like I don't feel the power of God in my everyday life anymore.
2: It was a struggle.
15: Yeah. So like talk about that and that eventually led you to write this.
2: Yeah, I would say like so I've written two other books and I felt like those are like vision books.
15: Yeah.
2: This book, I feel like I like bled this book. Like it was like I suffered, I think, to write this, but we saw a huge move of God and multiple times leading tent revivals around the country.
15: Yeah.
2: And that if you're in a revival atmosphere, anyone who has been before, the atmosphere is like charged. People are getting saved.
15: Right.
2: You're seeing miracles, things that your brain can't comprehend.
15: Yeah.
2: And you feel God's presence. And then I'd come home and I'm having my kids like screaming at me for Chick-fil-A sauce and having to change diapers. And I'm where are you, God? Like, are you still here? Did I do something wrong?
15: Yeah.
2: And for me, I would say 2023, about 3 years after leading revival, I really started to struggle. Mm. And I started to feel like this thing of like needing to earn or prove to God that I was worthy of being used by him.
15: Wow.
2: And God really took me through this like deep healing process of like just becoming more aware of his presence.
15: Yeah.
2: And he was like, Jesse, like I'm in the tent, I'm on the beaches, I'm also in your kitchen, and I'm also with you folding laundry.
15: Come on.
2: And he's like, you're just not aware of me there.
15: Yeah.
2: And so I really wrote that book to help people. I always tell people it's like not a devotional, it's like a 14-day journey.
15: It's so good. It's so good. We're running out of time. We have like 15 seconds left, but Jesse, thank you
2: so much.
15: Ashley. Thank you, guys. Make sure you get her new book. It's called The Invitation. Get her other books as well. Follow all the things that her and her husband are doing. God bless you guys. We'll see you next time on the 700 Club.
0: Welcome to Behind the Cameras, and I'm here for this beautiful month of June to give you a little update on what's going on here at your little local network, His Channel. And you might want to put this first in your calendar. On June 4th, World News Briefing, I will be hosting, and guess what? I will have on the first half our great friend Don Stewart. In fact, Don Stewart, give you a little insight, was the first to host World News Briefing with Chuck Smith. They were on doing His Channel Live for about a year, and I came to Chuck and I said, Chuck, you know, what you're doing is so important. I think we should change the name. And he thought it was a good idea. Don thought it was a good idea. And so from Tuesday nights, they went to Thursday night. And for years, Don Stewart and Chuck Smith did World News Briefing. And I believe that started back in around 2003, 2004. So that was a long time ago, 20-some years ago. And then you also might want to put down in your calendar, I will be on World News Briefing with Tom Hughes on the 18th of June. And it's going to be a very important topic. It's one that him and I have been discussing for months. And I said, that'll work on my calendar. Let's schedule it. And what it's going to be is about Satan, the coming deception, and also aliens, time travel, and it's going to be a very interesting show as far as where did the zodiac signs come from? What's all of this about? And we're going to put it to bed based on what the Bible says. And so you really will want to tune into that because it's a topic most people, they kind of dance around. But we figured with so much going on that we need to address that. And then also, we have a new program on Friday afternoons. I believe it airs at 11 o'clock, and it's politically correct, and it's a great show. And you should tune in and enjoy that because it's about current events, legally, what's going on. And friends, I want to, especially for you partners, we got to give a little wave and a shout out to our brothers and sisters in Cuba. I'm giving you a little love wave here. We're now broadcasting in Cuba, and we have been trying to do this forever. It's like all these countries, we work and work and work, and then we find a way to get in. And so for those of you that are new, that are watching his channel in Cuba, we're just a teaching Christian network. We aren't trying to change the world. We're just trying to inform Christians on what's going on and the future kingdom of God. And so you'll come along for the ride with us and learn. Remember, we aren't very political, but we sure will get you souped into the Bible. And we have some fantastic teachers that you will certainly enjoy. And also, on Pacific time, for those of you, 2 o'clock Pacific time is Washington Watch Monday through Friday with Tony Perkins. And that will give you the update on what's going on as far as he has all these political leaders that come on the program and inform them what they're voting for, what they're against, and how everything is happening. And friends, it's time for me to go. And remember, all of you, new summer co-laborers and summer co-laborers and partners, remember, we're doing missionary work. We do not go into all these countries with all these data centers and ask for support. It's all missionary work. We don't take donations out of the United States. All of us in America are supporting and doing missionary work to just get the gospel out. We're probably the only network that goes into a country not looking for somewhere to pass a plate because there's no place to give. We're just there to teach.
1: Sometimes we look at afflictions in our lives as something that God is punishing or God is evil or whatever, and we don't always see the goodness of God in the afflictions that He allows to come upon our lives. We see them oftentimes as some kind of a curse. We look at them as a sign of God's lack of love for me or God has forsaken me. In reality, the opposite is true. The Lord afflicts us when we go astray. As the psalmist declared, "Before I was afflicted, I went astray." So the Lord uses affliction to get us back on the right path when we are straying off and going into dangerous areas. The Lord will oftentimes use affliction to bring us back to His way.
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0: So what if the pain, addiction, and brokenness in your family didn't have to control your future? Today's guests are living proof that God still breaks generational curses and restores families, and they're here to show us how freedom can be received and even passed on. But before we get to that, joining me around the table is April Simons, who comes from a great legacy.
1: Oh, thank you.
0: That, I mean, really, your dad, John Osteen, changed the course of your family.
1: He totally did.
0: Because there were probably generational curses that could have been passed down, right?
1: Definitely. And you know my favorite saying, it ran in the family until it ran into me.
0: Yeah.
1: So that ended it. He made the decision a long time ago that that curse of poverty and all that stuff wouldn't run in the family. And thank God, changed his bloodline.
0: Yeah, my grandfather, same thing with our family. Yeah, I talk about him all the time. Dorothy Newton, how about you? You look so pretty today. I like your outfit. Look at you.
2: She looks like she's running for president.
0: Hey. She does. She does.
3: Okay, enough. But, you know, I love this topic because, you know, April's reminded me a long time ago. I used to be concerned because generational curses went through my family. But I remember talking to her a long time ago, and she said, it doesn't matter if you came from an unhealthy family. A healthy family can't come from you. And that's been true and proven because God has been faithful, and the generational curses have been broken.
0: Yeah.
3: So I love this topic.
0: April has the best one-liners.
1: Yes.
0: I mean, that's so good. Rachel Ann Brown, my daughter, how are you?
4: I'm good. How are you?
0: I'm good. Good.
4: I'm happy to be here. I love our guest today. Yeah. I love when people in ministry can be vulnerable about the hardships and the trials and the temptations that they face, because they think in that vulnerability people find freedom. And so I'm excited for everybody that's watching.
0: And we always love testimonies, don't we, Cindy Murdoch?
5: Oh my goodness, I love it. And I was just thinking, people that are watching, if they know somebody or they themselves are in a place they don't know what to do and what decision to make, because sometimes it's like, do I stay or do I go? What do I do here? I think this story is going to really give them hope.
0: Yes.
5: And they can hear the Holy Spirit speak to them of what
0: I love
5: to
0: that.
5: Do.
0: Well, Mike and Julie Signorelli are here at the table. Welcome, guys.
6: Happy to be here.
0: It's
7: so good to
0: have you here. Well, you know, Mike and Julie Signorelli, lead pastors of V1 Church, they've walked through trauma and addiction to experience God's lasting freedom. Well, today, they're here to share their journey of restoration from his book, Inherit Your Freedom, and remind us that no matter your past, healing and deliverance are possible for you too. I do appreciate you guys being here, sharing your story. A lot of people, they don't want to share, you know, going through like something you went through, because you went through it like when you were in ministry, you know?
1: Yeah.
0: And so, but let's go back to the beginning. And Mike, talk a little bit about your upbringing, because that was kind of almost like a catalyst that there were some wounds there that probably were never healed.
7: Yeah. Oh, yeah, absolutely. Well, I was just thinking while you're talking, you know, Jesus was resurrected in front of the same people who watched him die. Sometimes, like, when you're willing to be vulnerable and show, you know, your pain, they also get to see your victory.
0: And so,
7: for us, I think we learned vulnerability going through a lot of counseling. I mean, my story is like many people's story, multiple abusive stepfathers and a lot of trauma, a lot of pain. Even when we were going around doing the intro, like, I'm that grandfather, the younger version. I'm that father, you know, sitting at this table. And I said, wow, somebody has to say it may run in my family, but I'm where it runs out.
0: Yeah.
7: And that's...
0: You're where it ran out.
5: Yeah.
0: But of course, your parents divorced. You were just like a year old.
7: Yeah.
0: And then just some poverty and growing up in a very dysfunctional home. But at some point, your mom came to know the Lord. Tell us about that.
7: Oh, it's such a crazy story. So my mom played like honky-tonk piano, you know? Like, she's hillbilly. So I'm half Sicilian, half hillbilly, okay?
0: Right.
7: So if you're like, what is this guy?
0: But and, she's got music.
7: And, so that's like a weird mix, you know? I'm like half country, half city. And so my mother, you know, she has two black eyes and a broken rib. And she, you know, is the victim of domestic violence. This is in the 80s.
0: Wow. Wow.
7: And she's reading the newspaper, you know, the old school newspaper, and a pastor had put in a classified that said, I'm looking for a worship leader. So my mother had the audacity to call this number, and she was like, the good news is I can play piano and sing. I can lead worship. The bad news is I've got two black eyes. I think I'm going to get divorced. So this pastor, he said,
0: I'm not sure I know God.
7: Yeah, literally. I don't even know if I'm a Christian, you know? And so this pastor said, I'm grabbing my wife and I'm going to come over to your house now. And I'm going to lead you to Jesus. And one day when the time is right, you're going to lead worship.
4: Wow.
7: And that's what happened. I mean, he came over to the house and I was a child, but I knew that something supernatural was happening because he's praying for my mom and she's crying, but these are not sad tears.
0: Yeah.
7: And I had never seen that before.
0: Yeah.
7: And that night she went to tuck me in and I said, Mom, like, why were you so happy? Like, what happened? And she was like, I received Jesus. Do you want to receive him too? And that's when I got saved.
4: Wow. So did you guys start going to church?
7: Yeah. Oh, yeah. We started going to that church. Of that, and my mother's eyes healed, and you know, she went on a journey, and sure enough, true to his promise, she ended up leading worship.
0: She ended up leading worship. Okay, Julie, let's pop over to you. Raised in a Christian home.
1: Yes.
0: Very stable.
1: Very stable.
0: You love Jesus. Pentecostal background.
1: Yes.
0: Full
1: yes.
0: of the Holy Ghost and fire.
1: Fire.
7: No, fire.
1: Fire.
7: Fire. Fire.
0: Is that where you get saved, sanctified, and filled with the
1: All
0: Holy Ghost?
1: All in one night.
0: Yes. Until the grannies quit praying.
1: Yes.
0: Yes.
1: Yes. Yes.
0: So tell us about growing up. It really was a strong foundation for what you would eventually go through. It would be something that would hold you together during
1: yeah.
0: all of that.
1: I mean, I would not be here had it not been for the foundation that was laid. And that's why I think, like, parents and moms, what you do when you're taking your kids to church, even if you're taking them alone, it's so important.
0: Yes.
1: You know, I was born during the week, and that first Sunday my mom could go to church, we were in church. You know, the
0: yeah.
1: first Sunday we could get dedicated, we were, you know, my mom dedicated us in that local church. And I'm so grateful because the things that I was going to walk through in my life required a steadfast faith that I learned from my parents. They went to the same church for 40 years. And I think sometimes we underestimate just being consistent yeah. at yeah. one thing, mm-hmm. you know? And so I'm so grateful for them, but we went through it.
0: Okay. So eventually you guys meet.
7: Yeah.
0: You meet her at church, right?
7: Yeah, I was playing music and I actually saw her in the crowd and she had like real curly hair at the time and I said, oh, I want that one right there.
0: And, is that what you told Jesus?
7: That's what I told God, Jesus, the Holy Spirit, like the whole Trinity.
0: The one with the curls.
7: Yeah, I said that one right there.
0: Okay, and then, so you approached her and what happened?
7: She rejected me.
0: Oh,
7: I mean, of course she's out of my league, you know, so I mean.
1: I was dating the Lord.
7: She said, that's what she said. Well, I'm just dating dedicated. Jesus. And I said, who's Jesus? Who's Jesus? But I was persistent.
0: You were persistent.
7: Yeah. I basically just kept running into her. I promise I wasn't stalking her, but it yeah. seemed like it because we had similar circles. Mm-hmm. So it's like she would show up and I would see her and say, hey, what about this time? She's yeah. like, it's still a no. And then finally she said, well, you can email me because she wouldn't give me her number.
4: Email?
7: Yeah, email. So this is real, like, old school.
1: And he emailed me every day.
7: Every day I emailed her.
0: Until finally what
4: did
0: happened?
4: Did you respond?
1: Sometimes. It was creepy. He's like, hey, how's your day going today? And then eventually I have to respond. And
7: I knew she was like a
1: relationship.
7: Yeah, I knew she was a good Christian girl. And, you know, I knew it. I knew we were going to get married. And so I pursued her.
0: And so finally a coffee date.
1: Yeah.
7: Yeah. Which
0: she agreed
7: yeah.
0: to a coffee date.
1: Yes.
0: I love this story because you sat down with him and within, 15 minutes?
1: Oh, I was like, he's mine.
0: Oh.
1: Like,
0: oh,
1: we're getting
0: wow.
1: married. This is happening. Like, I was like,
7: well,
1: this is, yeah, go ahead.
5: Because, well, the neat thing, when you went for the coffee date, you said, well, not it's not really a date. We're just the best, he said he'd be your yeah.
1: best friend. Yeah.
5: So it was kind of best
7: it
5: friend.
7: It kind of came true,
5: coffee.
7: Though.
4: Wait, I need to know, Julie, what was it about Mike that made you know that
0: he made her laugh.
7: Yeah, great question.
1: You know what? He was just like, we still laugh to this day. We're always laughing. But he made me laugh so hard that like my coffee actually like went out of my nose, which had never happened to me before in my life. And I don't think it's ever happened to me since that day. And I was like, oh, because here's the thing. If you're going to get married, ladies,
8: you better be able to laugh together.
5: Yes, yes.
8: Because you're going to go through some hard stuff.
0: That's right. And so everything was good at first. Y'all ended up getting engaged and then married.
4: Yep. How old were y'all?
8: Young.
7: We were
8: 19 when we met, 19 when we got engaged.
0: And 20, I guess.
8: 21.
7: Yeah, 21
8: when we got married. Yeah. And maybe at 22.
0: And so y'all get married, and within a few months of being married, you get pregnant with Bella, your daughter. Mm-hmm. And so tell me, you're serving, like doing a youth group?
7: I mean,
0: God's blessing.
8: Yes.
0: And then all of a sudden, what happened?
7: I mean, we built this massive youth group. It was the same size as the adult church.
4: Wow.
7: And there was a favor on us. And we were like that cliche young Christian couple, you know, like, oh, Mike and Julie, Mike, you know, everyone loved
0: us. You had your pastor?
7: Yeah, we had a pastor in a great local church. And we were like just working our jobs and, you know, just living that life. And then all of a sudden, I got word that my biological father died and I was estranged from him. And so it was like the idea of reconciliation, restoration, that door closed.
4: That would never happen.
7: Yeah, I'll never hear the words, I'm proud of you. I'll never hear the words, I love you, son. And there's something about that, it broke me. Then simultaneously, our lead pastor goes through an infidelity. The church starts unraveling. Then my other mentor, his marriage falls apart. So every strong male in my life.
0: So it's like 1, 2, 3.
7: All at the same time.
0: Yeah.
7: And I didn't have a theology for that. I mean, I was in crisis. In my mind, I thought, Lord, I'm serving you. Mm-hmm. I'm doing everything for you. Why would this happen to me?
0: It reminds me of that verse that in the Bible where it talks about that, you know, as a leader or in ministry or whatever, if we cause that young one to fall.
7: Yeah. Wow.
5: Absolutely.
0: Like, that's really important to God.
4: But I also think it's a representation of like your sin doesn't just affect you, but it has ramifications.
0: It's a ripple effect.
4: Everybody around you. Yes.
0: Did they know that, you know, the people that were in your life at that point, did they realize what effect it had on you, you think?
7: No, I think that they were going through so much of their own thing.
0: Yeah.
7: You know what's crazy though? Years later, we now have a campus in Indiana down the street from that church. And that pastor actually reconciled with his wife and walked into the doors of our church and celebrated our ministry and our life.
8: It's
7: full circle moment.
8: See them, and it's so beautiful.
0: That is so amazing. We can't jump ahead and tell them you have church yet though. Forget that you heard that. Okay, so you begin to unravel, and actually, wasn't it somebody in ministry that you were with that said, hey, let's go get a couple drinks?
7: Yeah, I mean, I was at a Bible study at a guy's house that I respected. He's a big-time theologian, and he offered me alcohol. He said, hey, you know, just let's have a couple drinks, just relax. What I didn't understand at the time is I had a genetic predisposition for alcoholism, and it ran in both sides of my family. And so alcohol immediately became the wrong solution to a really bad problem. And I mean, I escalated from recreational drinking to full-blown alcoholism within months.
0: Wow. Julie, you were watching, I guess, as this happened.
8: Yeah, it was heartbreaking to watch because...
0: You didn't grow up around this.
8: No. Yeah. In my home, there was... I mean, when I say never alcohol, I mean never.
4: Same.
8: Like, we did not have that in our home.
0: Rachel says same.
8: Yes.
4: Not even a glass of wine.
8: Right.
4: Not even a sip.
8: It was like, you know, it just wasn't a part of our family culture. And so... to see it in my own home and not feel like I had control over what was happening, it was a very humbling. I have a lot of empathy and compassion for women who walk through that, but also like I felt so helpless.
4: Mm-hmm. Did you go to him and like say, hey, what are you doing? Or how can I help you? Or what was his response?
8: Definitely. I mean, there was one of the pinnacles of this problem was when this reached like its fever pitch, you know, I remember holding like our young daughter in front of the door because he was so belligerent that I was like, if you leave here, I don't know if you're going to come back alive. Like it was that, it felt that out of control.
0: Right.
8: And I remember... looking at him and being like, you're a godly man. Like, what are you doing? I mean, we had so many of those confrontations. And I'm so glad that the Lord did eventually intervene, but it was a dark time.
0: Well, you had to make a hard decision.
8: Yeah.
0: Because at one point you felt like he was only getting worse.
8: Yes.
0: And you're staying there in the home, still cooking, cleaning, washing his clothes.
8: Yeah.
0: And so you made what decision?
8: I decided one day, you know, through some counsel with some family and some trusted friends that I was like, I'm enabling this behavior and I have to remove myself.
4: Why did you feel like you were enabling it?
8: Because I felt like by just my presence being there, I was in agreement. Mm. I was saying that this is okay and that you can have all the benefits of this life without having to
0: answer for what you're doing.
8: Have integrity. You know what I mean? And yes, exactly. So I woke up and, you know, I kind of made this plan and I left. And I didn't want my marriage to end. That was never my heart. I just loved him too much to watch. I really thought he was going to drink himself to death or drink himself into an injury that caused that.
0: Right. And so you came home. And did you know she was gone?
7: No, actually, I was so drunk. I'm looking around the house thinking, wow, she cleaned really good. It wasn't until the next day I woke up and realized, no, the house is empty. Like, she moved out. And at the time, I remember being so angry. Like, I need you the most now. Why would you abandon me like this? And later on, I realized, no, she had a boundary. It was a biblical boundary, mm-hmm. you know, because I was out of control. And I actually needed that because I had to make a choice. You can have your family. Or you can have alcohol, but you can't have both.
0: Well, you know, Jimmy Evans, like he's done marriage ministry for 40 years, and he talks about there's, of course, adultery, there's abandonment, there's abuse, and there's addiction. And he said, you sit across from couples for 40 years, and you understand those are biblical examples where a woman or a man should not stay in those kind of situations.
8: Yeah.
0: So you left, but you're still praying and believing.
8: Yes.
0: And how long a time were y'all separated?
8: It was almost a year. And I would say our reconciliation process was many years. It was many years of counseling, many years of healing, ups and downs. But in that year, there was like one particular day that I remember I was like, a friend had handed me, you know, the number for like a divorce, to take a next step in like a divorce lawyer. And that thought had never crossed my mind until that day. And it was the one day I pulled that card out of my wallet to like, look at it, call it that day like I had in my mind. And that was the day he called me. And he was like, I want to work on our family.
0: So for that year, what had you been doing kind of as a... Oh. Just...
7: I'm getting triggered
8: really
7: right now.
8: Just talking, no, I'm just kidding.
7: No, I mean, that year for me, I think sometimes you think you hit rock bottom, but you didn't. And I mean, I was going through every single level down to the real bottom. And wow. Because the Lord was humbling me and stripping everything away and dealing, I mean, very intense prayers and conversations with God. I was mad at God. You know, I had an offense with him. I think that was my main thing. And why was my life so unfair? And I tried so hard and I did everything that they tell you to do in the church. And why didn't it work out for me? And I was processing through that. And then I got to this Job moment. And that was really when it happened. I realized Job said, though he slay me, yet will I praise him. Yeah. Because I had to acknowledge, well, he's God and I'm not. And I prayed that prayer and I literally got down on my knees and I said, okay, I'm fully surrendering. And this is what I actually said. I said, I may end up dying prematurely like my dad, but I won't live like him. Mm-hmm. That's what I told God. I can't, because I was so afraid of death.
0: But you were truly surrendering.
7: Oh, it was a real, that's why I tell people I prayed the sinner's prayer when I was a kid.
0: Yeah.
7: But I really surrendered at that moment. And when I said, I can't necessarily choose what happens to me, but I can choose how I'm going to live.
0: You know, I always tell people when they pray the sinner's prayer, that prepares you for eternity, right?
7: Yeah.
0: But when you pray that surrender prayer, it means I'll go where you want me to go.
7: That's it.
0: I'll be what you want me to be and I'll do what you want me to do.
5: Yes.
0: And a lot of people are willing to pray that surrender prayer, but you meant it. So then the process started, I guess, for healing. You didn't move back right away.
8: No, I really needed to watch him. And this was like, I strongly encourage people to have pastors and counselors when they're walking through something like this. Yeah. Because it is so intricate and every situation is so different. And for me, it was like letting that walk out for a duration of time. But I had a pastor in my life who one day after, you know, because I had so much fear.
0: Yeah.
8: There was so much fear about moving back. It's like, okay, he's working on it. If I come back,
0: Did he really change?
4: Yes.
0: He said he
4: what
0: said
4: did you
0: would,
4: think
0: he
4: when he called you that first time?
8: Well, a part of me was like, well, we'll see.
4: Yeah.
8: You know, like that skeptical woman, like, yeah, we'll see what you really do, you know, like put up or shut up. Like, let's see what happens here. But, you know, he really did mean it and he was walking it out very sincerely. And so a little duration had time had passed, maybe several months, and a pastor, our pastor, sat me down and he was like, you know, in order to really see, you have to trust God and you have to go home. And that was a huge step of faith. As much faith as it took, I thought it was hard to leave. Mm. Coming back was even harder.
0: Yeah. What did you think when she came back?
7: Oh, I'm almost crying now thinking about it. Well, because it was also my daughter, you know, right. It's like both of them. And I understood the weight of it. I knew that I didn't deserve to be married anymore. Yeah. That was another thing. And so I was just in a very humbled place, but also like I was devoted, like I'm doing this thing. So it was.
0: And you had a counseling process.
7: Oh, yeah.
0: Like you didn't just come home and say, God, I surrender. Let's do this. You had to go back and deal with some baggage in your own life, right?
7: Well, you know, like at a certain point, it was like counseling was not a thing. Yeah. Like if you told somebody you were in counseling, they were like, oh, you're crazy. And you're like, well, you're
8: 15 years ago.
0: Especially, especially in the Pentecostal church.
8: Yeah. Oh, my God.
7: Yeah. I was raised in a Pentecostal church. That pastor who came to our house was a Pentecostal pastor.
0: Yeah.
7: So we both come from that. Yeah, and it was like,
0: get in the altar and that's how it's done.
7: Yeah.
0: You know?
7: Yeah. Right. And there's a place for that, but sometimes it's a moment, sometimes it's a process.
0: Yeah.
7: And so I ended up walking into the office of a Christian counselor. And I mean, I threw a fit the first session because he was pushing on all these father wounds.
4: Yeah.
7: And finally I stood up and exploded. And I just said, I've never had a real man who's ever cared. Everybody's ever, you know, they use me. And I said, now I have to give you money to care about me.
4: Wow.
7: And he said, okay, son. He goes, if you think that I got into this for money, you don't know me. I'll meet with you for free for the rest of your life until you get free.
4: Wow.
7: And he said, but we got to make a deal. You have to do what I tell you to do. And he really shut me up, you know. And he said, I want you to go back to every place where you were abused and physically stand there and ask God, where were you when it happened?
0: So good.
7: And I started going on a tour of all these places in that region where I had experienced pain. And I said, God, where were you when it happened? Wow. The very first place I went, the Holy Spirit said, I'm still there. And I can heal you and touch you right now. And it was amazing.
0: That's amazing. Talk to someone right now that can relate to what you're saying, Mike.
7: Yeah. Here's the thing. You may have given up hope and you're thinking like, there's no way out. I'm just going to, like, because I was in that place where I just say, you know, I'm just going to give up. But I believe that this message is coming to you because you're not at the end of your life. You're at the end of a season. Mm-hmm. And weeping may endure for the night, but joy comes in the morning. And I didn't know there was going to be a day that would come where I'd be able to tell my story like this because I was in it. And so let my life be a testimony that if you're not dead, it's because you're not done. Mm. And so I really believe that right now the Holy Spirit is just filling the atmosphere that you're in right now. You might even be crying right now because chains are breaking and he's going to pull you through to the other side.
0: You know, that song, Joy in the Morning.
7: Yeah.
0: It really does come.
7: Oh, yeah.
0: It will come, right?
7: Yeah.
0: I mean, through that process. But you two are not thinking about ministry at this point.
8: Oh.
0: So you got the family together. You're working, going to church.
8: Mm-hmm.
0: When did the call come, like, okay, Mike,
8: now it's time?
7: Yeah, I mean, we were just being faithful, trying to be normal, because sometimes normal is the miracle.
0: Yeah. Yes.
7: You know, and for us, it was like, that was the vision. Could we just sit down? And I think this is so prophetic, because the vision that we had was, could we have coffee without fighting?
0: Yeah.
7: You know, because for a lot of married couples, it's like not even that's possible.
8: To break the cup.
7: Yeah. Yeah. We weren't breaking chains. We were breaking cups.
8: Yes.
0: And there really was no room based on your family history and the generational curse that was passed down for alcohol. There was no room for that.
7: Oh, no, no justification. And when I got sober, I had made a vow and I said, I'm never going back. I'm never going to touch it again. And I haven't. And so, yeah, we were just being faithful in little things and just being normal. And all of a sudden, I was watching the news of Hurricane Sandy and the Holy Spirit spoke to me and he said, go to New York and serve those people with your life. And that's what really jump-started that next step. So I came to Jules and I said, Julie, what do you think about me going to New York for a week, helping the hurricane victims, ministering to them? And she said, yeah, go for it. And I left our Indiana house with a chainsaw and an acoustic guitar. It's like real, because I said, you know, I don't want to preach to them. I just want to help them. Yeah. So the chainsaw was because there was debris everywhere. And then I said, I'll just play the guitar and minister and worship. And I showed up and they had these warming tents all over the city because people had been displaced, filled with hundreds of people. And I took the guitar out and I started singing about the blood of Jesus and people just started weeping. And I would ask who wants to receive Christ. And these New Yorkers were getting saved. And I called Julie and I said, I think I'm home.
4: What did you think when he said that?
8: Well, I was like,
7: be honest.
4: Oh my goodness. Man, but it was like prophetic. Yes. It was like the chainsaw and like the worship. Yeah. It was like what you were going to end up doing.
1: You
4: like
1: had
4: breaking
1: prophesied
4: chains
1: it.
4: And like,
7: yeah,
4: you
7: I couldn't
4: know.
7: Think about it.
8: Wait a second. I'm like, you know what? We had just kind of worked through all of this craziness. And I thought, like, I'm open to moving and planting a church, but New York City sounds aggressive. You know, like, I'm a small town girl, you know. But the Lord just slowly started dealing with my heart. We started making trips out there, even served at a church out there. And over that time, it was like the Lord was just melting away.
0: Yeah.
8: Any self-preservation. Yeah. And it's so funny because when we did eventually move our family to plant our church.
0: Now we can't get her out of New York.
8: And now you can't get me out. I get everything
7: truth.
8: Delivered. I can get, you know, pasta 24 hours a day. I'm like, don't touch me. I'm good.
0: Very good food, by the way, right?
8: Yes. Very good. Yes.
0: Well, we are out of time, but I want you to remember you are not alone. God is not leaving you where you are. Jesus has already paid the price for your freedom, for your deliverance. And is leading you into your purpose. So like Philippians says, he who began a good work in you will be faithful to complete it. If you don't know the Lord, it's so easy, really. I mean, I always tell people that are watching, you tried everything else. Why not try Jesus? Just say, Jesus, I need you. Come into my heart. Forgive me. And he'll meet you right where you are. That's what he did for my grandpa. He didn't know how to pray. He just said, God, if you're there. That's all he knew to pray. He'd never been to church. And God transformed his life and changed the trajectory of our family. Some of you are in a mess right now. And you need the Lord. And he wants to meet you right where you are. So if you are that person, there is a number on the screen. We have amazing prayer partners that are standing by. Always ready to pray with you. I'd also like to send you the Gospel of John. It's a great place to start in the Bible. It's one of the Gospels. We'll send that to you absolutely free. But I do want to thank Mike and Julie for joining us. To get a copy of his book, know more about their ministry, visit v1church.com, v1church.com. All you New Yorkers, we have a lot of New Yorkers that watch.
1: Yeah.
0: You would love their church. As always, make sure to follow us on all social media, subscribe to our YouTube channel for full episodes and exclusive content, and let us know how Table Talk is touching your life. We love hearing from you. Of course, you can also listen to the Joni Table Talk podcast available now on all the major platforms. But thank you so much for watching. And those of you that opened your heart and said, you know what, I'm ready to surrender. I've tried everything else. Lord, I'm willing to give you a shot. Come into my heart right now. If that's you, call that number. Let us know you prayed that prayer. Thank you, Mike.
8: Yes.
0: And Julie, will you come back to the table?
8: We're
7: absolutely
8: happy to be here anytime.
0: Well,
8: anytime.
0: We loved having you guys. So excited. And any new churches that you're going to think about?
7: I'm taking a break for a little while.
0: Yeah.
7: I've birthed enough babies for now.
0: All right. Thank you, ladies. Again, remember the book, Inherit Your Freedom. Great, great book. We'll see you next time. Bye-bye for today.
9: Since nobody's perfect, how good is good enough? A book by C.A. 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

0: Hey guys, I am here in New Zealand and I ran into my good friend that I met 2 years ago, Paul Seville, and he is the great grandson of Lord Balfour. And we wanted to catch him, let him talk a little bit about his life, his experiences, some of the things he's been involved in. But you got to understand there's a history behind this. When in World War I, when Lord Balfour made the Balfour Declaration saying that Israel needs to have their own homeland, that started the ball rolling for Israel to come back in 1948. So here is the great-grandson of Lord Balfour. Tell me this, Paul. Tell the audience a little bit about the history of Lord Balfour. What made him make this declaration to say Israel needs their own homeland? What was going on behind the scenes?
1: Yeah, well, he grew up in a Christian home.
0: Okay.
1: His mum was a truly born-again evangelical Christian,
0: even
1: though they were an aristocratic family.
0: Okay.
1: In England in those days, fully involved in politics, and were wealthy at the time.
0: Okay.
1: She used to even go down to the local train stations.
0: Really?
1: And hand out tracts.
0: Really?
1: Yes.
0: Wow.
1: And she used to read the scriptures every morning to the family.
0: Wow.
1: So Lord Balfour had that grounding.
0: Yeah.
1: And when he left school, of course, he went to universities.
0: Sure.
1: And he went to Cambridge and Eton and those ones. And he was known as a man of the letters, which is the first five books of the Bible. And

0: I had to go to Family Search to because I wanted to know where the relationship and if there's a Jewish link. And they took us back to when they left Israel. The early ancestors lived up in either Croatia or Hungary, somewhere around there.
1: Okay.
0: And it was a place called Austerlitz. And so they were known as Austerlitz.
1: Hostels.
0: And
1: Okay.
0: how we come across this is that my dad's name was Frederick, but there's no Fredericks in as we know in the Saville family. And of course, in those days, they quite often used to name their children after ancestors.
1: Okay.
0: And so that's why I approached Family Search, and they said, well, all the Austerlitzes were Frederick Austerlitzes. And
1: Okay.
0: the Jews and the Christians were pushed across Europe, and some of the Austerlitzes and Balfours went up through the Baltic region, and our family came through France
1: Okay.
0: and eventually ended up in the UK.
1: Okay.
0: Most of the Jews and the Christians that were being persecuted out of Europe came from Belgium through York and England. So when they came into Scotland, that's when they were called Balfours.
1: Okay, when they got Scotland.
0: There's a Balfour, Margaret Balfour in Scotland that we've been communicating with,
1: Really?
0: in relation to Lord Balfour. And I said, when your dad was alive, did you ever talk about the Austerlitzes? And she said, yes, he did. But she never pursued that. So
1: Interesting.
0: we haven't got that understanding from that generation about the Austerlitzes, but so it's all come from Family Search
1: Okay.
0: regards the Austerlitz. So I've done my DNA
1: Have you? Okay.
0: and I'm 95% Jewish.
1: Are you really?
0: Yeah.
1: 95. Wow.
0: So my mum was is Jewish, and so was Dad.
1: Okay.
0: And they came from the tribe of Judah and Ephraim.
1: Okay.
0: And when I did my DNA, it proves that we did come from Ephraim,
1: Okay.
0: because Ephraim was a product of Joseph,
1: Yes.
0: one of the children of Israel, and an Egyptian princess. He was given an Egyptian
1: That's
0: princess,
1: right. That's right.
0: and Manasseh and Ephraim came from him.
1: Yeah.
0: And when I got my DNA done, I still had 8% what they call Omotic, Omotic.
1: Omotic.
0: Yep, and it means North African descent,
1: There you go.
0: which is Egyptian,
1: That's
0: see.
1: Egyptian.
0: So I still carry that with me. Yeah.
1: Wow.
0: So, yeah, quite interesting, isn't
1: That
0: it?
1: is interesting. I don't think anyone knows that about Lord Balfour. He doesn't
0: Yeah.
1: know the ancestry that he was Jewish, and here you are being Jewish, 95 or 90, what did you say, 98,
0: 95, 95.
1: 95?
0: Yeah.
1: Holy smokes.
0: Yeah.
1: So tell me this then. Okay. Have you done any research on Lord Balfour's? I mean, he obviously knew the Bible very well, but man, to be pro-Israel before Israel became a nation in 1948, man, where did that come from? That was rare to find in those days. How did that happen? You know?
0: Not really. I don't even know if he knew that he had a Jewish ancestry.
1: Really?
0: Yeah, I would say it just came from his pure study of the scriptures.
1: Okay.
0: Now, we know that Lord Balfour, in his later years, got waylaid in his Christian life and
1: Okay.
0: went into spiritualistic
1: Oh no. Oh
0: philosophy.
1: no. Okay.
0: Yeah, so,
1: Okay.
0: yep, so that can happen to all of us, of
1: Sure, it
0: course.
1: can. Absolutely. We can
0: Yeah,
1: drift away.
0: yeah.
1: So tell me this, okay? So here we are. I'm in New Zealand and I run into you. Why are you not in Britain? How did you get here? How did your family trace to New Zealand?
0: Yes, aristocratic families, if there was ever a misdemeanor in the family, when that offspring came of age, they were then sent out of the country. And so, and they were normally paid, we don't know, we haven't got the records, but in those days they were known as remittance men.
1: Okay.
0: So in any aristocratic family, if their children had a misdemeanor,
1: Yeah.
0: the offspring would be sent out of the country and they'd be paid to stay away. That's why.
1: Would they really?
0: Yeah.
1: Okay.
0: And
1: It's kind of like the British royalty sometimes.
0: yeah,
1: Yeah.
0: I did come across one person who stated that our grandfather, Arthur Saville, named after Arthur Balfour.
1: Yeah.

0: Lord James Arthur Balfour, was an exception because most remittance men spent their remittance from England in the pub.
1: Oh, they did. Okay, yeah.
0: But sure. Our grandfather, because he was a believer, advanced himself.
1: Okay.
0: So that's how that happened.
1: Gotcha.
0: And I was asked before about did he have any contact with Jay and Darby?
1: Yeah.
0: Well, he sat under Jay and Darby and the other four brethren who were with Jay and Darby in his early years.
1: Really?
0: So he had teaching from them as well.
1: Okay.
0: So it gave him a good foundation.
1: Yeah.
0: So when he left England, he tried a few countries to live in and ended up in New Zealand.
1: Ended up in New Zealand.
0: Yeah.
1: Okay. So, wow. Pretty amazing.
0: And Lord Balfour, he brought a farm in New Zealand.
1: He did?
0: He did.
1: Oh, my goodness.
0: Yes.
1: Didn't know that.
0: Yes.
1: Wow. So there's the connection. So tell me this. Okay, so you've been living in New Zealand, grew up here, raised,
0: yes.
1: Everything?
0: Yes.
1: Okay. So tell me this. How did you personally, you're very pro-Israel. You know the whole, we're at a prophecy conference, and you know how it's all laid out, and that's very rare. So what was your upbringing like? Who taught you all these things?
0: Yep. Well, our dad, we used to have family devotions.
1: Okay.
0: And Dad always said, when I became a Christian, you're a Christian first. Our citizenship is in heaven. Mm-hmm. Our nationality is Jewish. Mm-hmm. And so,
1: wow,
0: you're number one, you're Christian first.
1: Yeah, yeah.
0: And so when I got into prophecy teaching or study was when I was 19.
1: 19.
0: 20, yep.
1: Okay.
0: An elder in our church gave me a tape by Dr. Jack Vanippi.
1: Yeah.
0: And
1: yeah.
0: It was on Ezekiel 38.
1: Was it? Okay.
0: World War III.
1: And the good news is this audience and everybody at this conference is very pro-Israel.
0: Yes.
1: We're in, and thank God that you guys are pro-Israel. We need more people to stand for Israel and stand for folks like this. This is what we're talking about right here. And so let me ask you this then. New Zealand.
0: Yes.
1: Okay, the church is in New Zealand. I want everybody in our audience, we have people in Australia watching, Canada, in the UK. What's the spiritual climate like in the church here?
0: Yep, it's like everywhere in the world. I believe that the church as a whole is apostate.
1: Yeah.
0: And there's only a little, as we say here, remnant.
1: Yeah, there's a remnant, yeah.
0: You know, Jesus said that when he comes again, will he find faith on the earth?
1: Mm, yeah.
0: He wasn't talking about the end of the tribulation.
1: Right.
0: Because he only comes out at the second coming because of faith.
1: That's right.
0: A third of the Jews cry out.
1: That's right.
0: They say, save us, Lord.
1: Amen.
0: So they're crying out in faith. So he's not talking about the end of the tribulation. He's talking about now.
1: Yeah.
0: And when you look at what Jesus said about in the days of Noah and the days of Lot, how many were saved in Noah's day? He preached for many years.
1: Yeah.
0: He saved his family.
1: Yeah.
0: So be encouraged, everyone out there.
1: Yeah.
0: Never stop witnessing to your own family if they don't know the Lord.
1: Amen.
0: And the same with Lot.
1: Yes.
0: Lot only saved his two daughters.
1: That's right.
0: It says that he went and talked to his son-in-laws that were in the gate. They were leaders of that Sodom and Gomorrah.
1: That's right.
0: And yet they laughed at him. And so, that's my thoughts there, that the church is very much apostate. It's as we have heard today, that... the church is there for fun and entertainment.
1: Yes.
0: And not to worship the one true God.
1: Amen. Yeah. Amen.
0: Yeah.
1: Well, you mentioned a remnant, and we see this, that we come to here, to New Zealand, where we go to Australia or wherever, there's always this remnant.
0: Yes.
1: This core remnant. And it's, I don't know about you, but it seems like when I talk to them, and you talk to them, I feel like we're on the same page. I can be from America, but I see the same issues that you do.
0: Yes.
1: And we're like on the same page. You see that too?
0: Yes. Yes.
1: So that's got to be the connection of the body of Christ with the remnant. That's,
0: exactly.
1: Yeah.
0: Yeah. You know, I God's got me in a ministry.
1: Yeah.
0: Of prophetic teaching.
1: Amen.
0: And so we have a Google meet on Thursday night.
1: Do you? Okay.
0: And there's only probably four or five from our church that come on.
1: Okay.
0: All the rest are from around the world.
1: Amen.
0: And they say that they can't really discuss prophecy in times with their fellowships or even with their pastors, because they're just isolated. And so they come on the Thursday night and they feel that Thursday night is their true church.
1: Amen.
0: Their true fellowship.
1: Yeah, sure.
0: Yeah. So like your ministry.
1: Yep.
0: Yep. Yeah.
1: Yeah, you know, that's what we're finding, the same dynamic. We have a local church, obviously, and we have significant people there. But the broader internet is where a lot of our ministry is at.
0: Yes.
1: It's outside the walls of a brick building or so. So yeah, that seems to be the common thing. Now, let me ask you this. You had an interesting story you shared with me before we came on. And you got interrogated.
0: I did.
1: By intelligence agencies.
0: The Five Eyes.
1: The Five Eyes, right? Yeah. And I want you to explain what happened, because the story is it's phenomenal, because the answer to why you knew all this information is very simple. But I want you to tell the story of why did you get investigated by the Five Eyes?
0: Yep. I was doing a law paper down at Palmerston North, Massey University. I was doing it extramurally, so I wasn't full-time in university. I was doing most of the studies at home, and then we'd go in a paper.
1: Okay.
0: We would have 1 week block course.
1: Okay.
0: And when you did those 1 week block courses, you started at 7 on Monday morning and you went through to about 6 at night. So,
1: yeah.
0: So it was pretty heavy.
1: Pretty intense.
0: And we had to have an assignment. The first assignment on this particular paper, the subject was the place of the Privy Council in the future of New Zealand law. And so I wrote this assignment saying that our future pattern of law in New Zealand would disregard England, because Privy Council is their highest court in England.
1: Mm.
0: And at that stage, we only had about 2 or 3 cases that were left that could be heard by the Privy Council.
1: Okay.
0: So I said that our future law, and this is in this assignment, would be a family court, then the general court, then you'd go into high court.
1: Okay.
0: And then you'd go into a court of appeal.
1: Okay.
0: And then Supreme Court. And that would be our highest form of law in New Zealand. But then you'd go to your region court, like the EU.
1: Yeah, yeah.
0: You know, the EU court is in Brussels.
1: Yeah.
0: The world court is in The Hague. And so this information that I had received at that stage was our region was going to be connected with China.
1: Mm.
0: And so there's a courthouse already built. This is 1997.
1: Okay.
0: So this courthouse has already been built in Shanghai, and that would be our region court.
1: Okay.
0: So if we couldn't get a ruling in our courts, we could then appeal to our region court in the future, which would be in Shanghai.
1: Okay.
0: And then you'd go to the world court if we didn't get a satisfactory ruling there.
1: Okay.
0: So I wrote this in there, and I handed my assignment in at 7 o'clock on the Monday morning, and at 10:30 after the morning break, the professor of law came in and came straight up to my desk and said, "Interesting assignment, but we'll mark it."
1: Okay.
0: I didn't know at the time, but when you put an assignment in, it's put into the internet.
1: Mm.
0: Every assignment is scanned in, and it goes worldwide.
1: Oh, man, wow.
0: Yep, they're looking for plagiarism.
1: Yeah, yeah.
0: And other things. But obviously, the world order have capture words. And he'd already been, when he got there at 10 for morning break, they'd already said, this assignment is, there's something about it.
1: Mm.
0: And so that was interesting.
1: Yeah.
0: At lunchtime, after lunch, I had a new person sitting behind me. And it was a little man, Silverhead, and he befriended me. We got talking. I found out he was the head of our secret intelligence service in New Zealand.
1: Really?
0: I found out later.
1: Wow.
0: So the next morning, on the Tuesday morning, when I arrived up at 7, the professor said, "We're changing the timetable. We aren't breaking at 10.
1: Okay.
0: We'll go right through to 5 to 12. At 12 o'clock, there's some men that are coming that want to interview Russell." Yeah, they knew me as Russell in those days.
1: Okay.
0: And so at 5 to 12, that whole wing of that university was evacuated.
1: Really?
0: Yep, cleaned right out.
1: Wow.
0: And then on 12 o'clock, in walked 6 men. And 5 of them were from the Five Eyes.
1: Okay.
0: And
1: explain the Five Eyes for people. They may not know.
0: The Five Eyes is a internation, 5 nations, who share intelligence. It's America, Canada, England, Australia, and New Zealand. But Mossad was there at this meeting.
1: They were there.
0: Yes, and I asked them about why was Mossad?
1: Yeah.
0: And they said, well, they're a secret. Because Mossad is one of the most thorough intelligence services in the world.
1: Sure.
0: Probably the gold standard.
1: Oh, yeah, no doubt.
0: They sort of are a secret attachment. And so they were there. And the guy from America, why they held off interviewing me until that Tuesday is that he flew all the way down from Washington, from the Pentagon.
1: Wow.
0: So they were treating this pretty seriously.
1: I guess so.
0: And because they come in and introduce themselves. The dean of the college was there, of the university, probably to oversee things. And the first thing they said, we just want to have a talk to you about your assignment. We're concerned about some of the information you had in there. How did you know about the 10 regions? And so I said, oh, easy, it's in the scriptures. I'm a student of prophecy.
1: Yeah.
0: And it talks in there that there's going to be a 10 region in the world in the tribulation period.
1: So right.
0: I ended up witnessing to them for 2.5 hours. I had my Bible in the...
1: That's great.
0: So I was able to show them.
1: Yeah, yeah.
0: And they were asking questions. And at the very end, there was two telling comments from this guy from America. He said, we thought that you belonged to a group that we didn't have our eyes on.
1: That's great.
0: It's like we realize you're just an individual.
1: Yeah, yeah.
0: So you have no interest to us. But he said, everything you have said, we can't refute. It's absolutely accurate.
1: Really?
0: Yep. Yeah.
1: Wow. So he let the cat out of the bag. I mean, that they're doing this.
0: Yes. Yeah. But they have kept an eye on me ever since.
1: Have they?
0: Yep.
1: Okay. Well, anyway, you're going to bring heat on me, so that's all right. But you're right. We're getting it from the Bible, the 10 global regions, you know, and there you just put it right there. Yeah. And that's amazing that intelligence agencies are wondering, where are you getting this information? It's like right there in the Bible?
0: Yes.
1: That's fascinating.
0: Yep. I told them straight, we know exactly what you guys are up to.
1: Yeah.
0: I did.
1: Did you?
0: Yeah.
1: Fantastic. That's great. That's a great story, man. But it goes to show you prophecy, how important it is.
0: They're afraid of it.
1: Yes.
0: They are.
1: Absolutely.
0: Because it's revealing
1: yes.
0: what they're up to.
1: Right.
0: Do you know that professor of law is not allowed to talk to me?
1: He's not?
0: No.
1: What? Why? What did they say? Did they give you a reason?
0: Well, I had to, because I was in my business at the time, I had to go to some new understanding of law.
1: Uh-huh.
0: And he was the lecturer at that format. And when I went in, I saw him there. I went up to walk towards him and he said, no, can't talk to you.
1: Really?
0: Yep. So.
1: Wow.
0: Yeah.
1: So you're a dangerous guy, apparently, with all kinds of information you're getting from the scriptures. Isn't that amazing?
0: Quite often when I'm on the phone and we're talking about end times and I get into politics,
1: yeah, yeah.
0: how it's linked to scripture,
1: mm-hmm.
0: you can hear a click. And sometimes they'll cut us off.
1: Really?
0: In fact, over the COVID, this I haven't told you this one.
1: No, tell me another one.
0: Yeah, this one's really interesting.
1: Okay.
0: We had this Thursday night prophecy group.
1: Okay.
0: We couldn't meet in a building anywhere.
1: Yeah, sure.
0: So we went to the internet to run our Google Meet. And, well, it wasn't. We used the church's platform, which was Microsoft Zoom.
1: Okay.
0: And this night I was linking the COVID as a precursor to what's going to happen in the tribulation with the fourth seal.
1: Ah, yeah. Okay.
0: And we'd almost got to the end. And this voice came on and said, that is enough. Good night. And
1: what?
0: And everybody's screen went white. Not black, white. And
1: oh, my goodness.
0: There was a guy recording it, and he said, I saw what was happening, and I went to put my cursor down to save it, and it wiped.
1: Really?
0: Wiped it from his computer.
1: So
0: they were watching.
1: They were watching?
0: Yeah.
1: Oh, my goodness.
0: So
1: wow.
0: But it doesn't worry us because, you
1: sure.
0: know, Psalm 31 is very, very important to me. And so
1: sure.
0: my trust is in the Lord, for my times are in his hands.
1: Amen.
0: And so whatever happens, I know I'm in God's hands.
1: Amen. And wow.
0: They don't concern you. I'm not afraid of them.
1: Sure, you
0: know?
1: Sure.
0: Yeah. But, you know, people said, weren't you afraid when the five eyes come and interrogated you? I said, no, the Bible says that he will give you the words
1: That's
0: to
1: right.
0: say. You need not to worry.
1: That's right.
0: And I think God just overtook my mouth.
1: So you ended up witnessing to them
0: oh, yeah.
1: through it.
0: Definitely. I told them the gospel. I said, if you don't accept the Lord Jesus Christ as your Savior, I said, you're going to go into the tribulation.
1: Amen.
0: Yeah, and I said, this is an evil regime that's coming.
1: That's amazing. That's incredible. And that's incredible. It's not just the stories, but your lineage coming down, and it makes sense. I mean, with that lineage coming from Lord Balfour, and then you're doing this and witnessing, and now you're involved in the end times, it makes sense. Everything lines up.
0: Yes.
1: You're doing your call. That's what God's called you to do.
0: That's right.
1: And it's amazing. It's a great testimony to everybody out there listening to this. So let me ask you this. You're going to continue to do ministry till the Lord calls us home.
0: You're right.
1: So how do people find you if you're on the internet? Do you have a place that they can go to?
0: Not as such. It's more by invite at this stage.
1: Okay.
0: I could talk to our IT guys.
1: Okay.
0: To actually shift it across to the internet.
1: Okay.
0: The reason why we kept it a bit more private was because of the actions of the intelligence agencies against us.
1: I get it.
0: Because they did wipe my computer.
1: Oh, did they really?
0: I took it to a Windows expert. He's got degrees all over his wall regards internet. And he said, this has been done professionally. He said, I can't touch it.
1: Really?
0: Yeah, so I lost all that information. But they can't take it from here. So
1: Amen.
0: And so I do have...
1: That's nuts, man. That's crazy.
0: Yeah.
1: But you got your information from the Bible. Anybody can go down to the store and get a Bible, and there it is. What's going to happen?
0: Yeah, I was telling your son before that prophecy is the easiest message to preach today, because all you have to do is read the scriptures and it's relevant.
1: Right? It's like reading the newspaper.
0: Of course it is.
1: It's right there.
0: Yeah. Yeah.
1: So tell me this last question, and I got to let you run. So why do you think, I mean, the churches, even New Zealand or wherever, are refusing to teach prophecy? What are they afraid of?
0: I think there's two reasons.
1: Okay.
0: One is they're ignorant of it.
1: Yeah, that's true.
0: Because it takes study.
1: Right.
0: And the other is, I believe that there is a demonic element.
1: Okay.
0: Because if you don't teach it, then your congregation is afraid. And if they're afraid, you can do what the old Vatican, the Roman Catholics did in the old days. You can rule them by fear.
1: Yes.
0: Yeah, so.
1: Amen.
0: I believe that is too, like, to the two reason, main reasons. Yeah.
1: Yeah.
0: You know, prophecy was written for us to prepare us, not to scare us.
1: That's right.
0: Yeah.
1: That's right.
0: I think you say that.
1: I do say that. I say that all the time. But no, that you're absolutely right. And I think they're not preparing the people for what's coming. And they're going to be hit out of left field with a lot of this.
0: Yes.
1: You hit the nail on the head. So Paul, let me say this. God's got you in a place where you're preparing people and stuff. And I wish the churches, you're doing, I would say, more than 98% of the pastors in the West.
0: Yes.
1: Because you're just not talking prophecy. Mm. So God bless you for that. It's a great witness. What do you tell people that's out there? There's a lot of people, even at this conference, they don't even have a home church.
0: Yes.
1: What can they do? They've told me repeatedly. They say, Brandon, the churches are woke. The churches, they won't talk on prophecy. What can they do individually? What advice would you have for them?
0: Well, first of all, if they can get to a church that is teaching the truth, go to that.
1: Yeah.
0: Otherwise, get on a group like yours or mine.
1: Yeah, yeah.
0: Billy Crone has set up a internet church.
1: Yep.
0: Hebrews 10, it says, do not forsake the assembling of yourselves together as some do,
1: right,
0: especially in the days that are approaching.
1: Yeah.
0: You know, I've come across so many people that are out there that are individual, and they've left the churches because, one, their prophecy's not being taught, mm-hmm, and because the church has got woke and introducing doctrine that they aren't comfortable with. And so they're out there by themselves.
1: Yeah.
0: And they just want to be a part of the flock.
1: Yeah, they do.
0: Yeah. Yeah, and my heart goes out to them.
1: Sure.
0: And so we actually have the Zoom on the Thursday night here in New Zealand, but we also have a meeting, a physical meeting.
1: Good.
0: On the Saturday morning.
1: That's important.
0: Yeah.
1: Yeah.
0: So, you know, we're out there presenting, plus we go and preach at other churches.
1: Great.
0: Yeah, on end times.
1: Amen.
0: Yeah.
1: You're doing a good job, man. So, that's wonderful.
0: Yeah.
1: Well, keep doing the work you're doing. You're in the battle, you're in the trenches, and it's always a pleasure to be with you. This is the second time I've ran into you, and it's always a blessing. I talk about you all the time. When I go and I preach other places, I said, hey, I've met Lord Balfour's great-grandson, and what they don't know is the Jewish heritage behind it, and it blows them away. So I'm going to keep saying that, okay?
0: Right.
1: Amen. Anyway, Paul, thank you so much. You're a blessing, my friend.
0: Yeah, God bless.
1: Okay, God bless you, man. Yep. And folks, thanks so much for tuning in. And always, we're trying to bring the best voices out here. Here we are in New Zealand with the great grandson of Lord Balfour, the important aspect of getting Israel back into the land, obviously. So study your history, know this well, because everything's at stake. And remember what the Lord said. When you see these things begin to happen, all these things in the world that we're talking about, look up, lift up your heads, for your redemption draws near. God bless you guys. We'll see you next time.

0: Since nobody's perfect, how good is good enough? A book by C.A. 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Actually, it doesn't really make any sense at all. Are you banking your eternity on a theory that doesn't hold water? 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
1: God has a place for you in your experience that you can't get. No more than Abraham could gain that land under his own steam. He couldn't afford it. He had no power to enforce anything of a gift of land by any army. He was a man who God said, I promise you a place. In that place, I will bless you. In that place, I will keep you from evil. In that place, I'm going to multiply the things about your life and things through your life. And when that happens, that multiplication of my blessing through you is going to bless other people. God has that same pattern of things for you and me.
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4: Welcome to the Washington Stan News Brief. I'm Mary Stackhouse, bringing you today's big stories. Well, hostilities in the Gulf continue, with the U.S. military saying that Iranian missile attacks on Bahrain, Kuwait, and other regional targets have been stopped or interrupted. U.S. Central Command said two Iranian missiles shot at Kuwait fell short or broke apart in flight. It also said that downed Iranian drones targeting civilian ships and U.S. forces in Kuwait and had intercepted three missiles headed for Bahrain. Central Command added that it carried out strikes on Kejma Island near the Strait of Hormuz following attempted attacks by Iran. Iranian state media reported that the country's Revolutionary Guard Corps attacked the U.S. 5th Fleet headquarters in Bahrain using missiles and drones. The IRGC said that it responded to what it described as a U.S. attack on a communications tower south of Kejma. Central Command said that all Iranian attacks failed and that U.S. forces remained ready to repel unwanted Iranian aggression. This latest exchange of fire comes after Iran and the U.S. said last week that they had reached a tentative initial agreement to halt the war. But the two sides have yet to sign off on the deal. President Trump says negotiations with Tehran have not stopped, contrary to Iranian media reports that communications with Washington have been stalled for days. In a newly released video interview, President Trump told the Pod Force One podcast that Iran had agreed not to have a nuclear weapon and that Khamenei was involved in the negotiations.
5: We have to do something about Iran because regardless of how well we're doing, we can't let them have a nuclear weapon. And they've already agreed they're not going to have a nuclear weapon.
6: Have they?
5: Oh, yeah. They've agreed to that. I mean, now they can change their mind. But that was one of the things they had to agree. They've agreed to that. That was the big thing.
6: How do you know the people you're talking to there are actually the people making the decisions?
5: So we had various levels of people. And the first set is gone. The second set is gone. Part of the third set is gone. And the people we're dealing with, we know they're the people that are leading the country, right?
4: Back in Washington, the Trump administration is asking top AI companies to submit their most powerful models for cybersecurity testing. The testing would be voluntary and happen before the models are released to the public. This comes as security fears mount in Washington over powerful new AI systems such as Anthropic's Mythos. President Trump signed an executive order directing several federal agencies to reach an agreement with developers over such tests. Under the order, U.S. agencies will have up to 30 days to test the models before public release. The move signals signals a shift in Trump's AI strategy from a fully hands-off approach to a more active government oversight on national security risks. AI giants Google, Anthropic, and OpenAI have welcomed the order. OpenAI CEO Sam Altman says that it gets the balance right by developing the best models while keeping them safe and strengthening cyber defenses. The order also aims to protect critical infrastructure such as banks, hospitals, and emergency services by scanning for cybersecurity weaknesses. A new poll released by Gallup, the Gallup organization, this week shows that Americans' support for same-sex marriage has declined after rising steadily over the past 20 years. The high water mark for support for the unions legalized by the Supreme Court in the Obergefell decision rose to 71% of U.S. adults saying that same-sex marriage should be valid in 2022 and 2023. This year, that number fell 6 points to 65%. Broken down by party, the divide is sharp. Only 37% of Republicans say that same-sex marriage should be valid. That's an 18-point drop in just 5 years, while 87% of Democrats are in favor of it. When looking at whether or not they perceive same-sex relations as moral, the parties fell along similar lines. 81% of Democrats said that gay or lesbian relationships were morally acceptable, while 35% of Republicans said the same. The poll reveals that the chasm between political parties on the issue is wide. And that's today's news. I'm Mary Stackhouse. You can dive deeper at the Washington Stand, Family Research Council's outlet for news and commentary from a biblical worldview. We'll be back tomorrow with more stories that matter.

0: From the heart of our nation's capital in Washington, D.C., bringing compelling interviews, insightful analysis, taking you beyond the headlines and sound bites into conversations with our nation's leaders and newsmakers, all from a biblical worldview. Washington Watch with Tony Perkins starts now.
1: First, there is zero evidence that gender transition procedures improve mental health. The opposite is often true. Second, the reality is that many of the children suffering from gender dysphoria will outgrow their diagnosis within a few years. Allowing minors to permanently change their body causes more significant harm to their overall health and well-being long term.
2: That was Senator Bill Cassidy, chair of the Health Committee, speaking about the dangers of gender transition surgeries for minors. Welcome to this Wednesday, June 3rd edition of Washington Watch. I'm Tony Perkins, your host. Thanks so much for joining us. Well, coming up, the Senate, within the last hour, cleared the initial hurdle to advance its Reconciliation 2.0 bill to fund immigration enforcement agencies. Oklahoma Senator James Lankford will join us shortly to discuss the next steps. Plus, Ohio Senator John Husted joins us to talk about the hearing on the risk of so-called gender transition procedures for minors, as well as a bill to expand foster care where needed. Later in the program, Indiana Congressman Marlon Stutzman will join me to talk about a new approach to the U.S.-Israel relationship. All of that and more straight ahead. Well, the Senate Health Committee this morning held a hearing on the dangers of so-called gender transition procedures for minors. This was led by the committee chair, Senator Bill Cassidy of Louisiana. Now, lawmakers reviewed findings from a recent Health and Human Services report that questioned the evidence supporting puberty blockers, cross-sex hormones, and other radical procedures for children, some of them irreversible. Still, they were raising concerns about the potential long-term risk of some of these procedures. Joining me now to discuss this is Washington Watch reporter Mary Stackhouse. Mary, what were some of the key takeaways from today's hearing?
3: Well, Tony, there was a stark difference between Democrats and Republicans on display during the hearing. Republican senators argued that gender transition procedures for minors should be prohibited because of the irreversible damage that they cause. Democrats, on the other hand, seem to have no issue with what they call access to gender-affirming care. Here's how Senator Josh Hawley responded to them.
4: It is time to speak the truth. Protecting children is not wrong. It is our job. It is right. It is justice. It's what we are here for. And I think it's time that we start exposing the nonsense, the outrageous nonsense that has been foisted on our children.
3: Now, witnesses, including Chloe Cole, discussed concerns about long-term health risks. They talked about the need for mental health support. They also talked about the importance of providing compassionate care that prioritizes the well-being of children and families. Here's what Cole, who was pressured to have a gender transition procedure when she was a minor, said at the hearing.
5: This is not medicine. Medicine heals what is sick. But me being female was not a disease. The lie was the disease. Once doctors denied that boundary between male and female, they also denied the boundary between child and adult. That's how my confusion became evidence, my parents' instincts became bigotry, and a surgeon's knife became care.
3: Other Republican senators also emphasized a faith-based perspective. They argued that children should be encouraged to embrace their God-given identity rather than undergo radical and irreversible procedures at a young age. Tony?
2: Well, Mary, we're certainly grateful for those like Chloe who have been willing to step out and bring attention to this issue, and we want to pray for them, both for their journey of healing, but also being a voice to protect others. I want to move to another issue, the votes. That is, the votes from yesterday's primary elections in some places are still being counted a day after voters cast those ballots in primary races in six states. What do we know so far about some of those key races?
3: So, Tony, the ballots are still coming in, but some races appear to be yielding some surprising results. In California, in the battle to replace Governor Gavin Newsom, it appears that there will be a November showdown between Republican Steve Hilton and Democrat Xavier Becerra. Here's a clip from Hilton yesterday.
6: We're just getting started. This is the first stage, but the fight really starts tomorrow to bring the change to California that we so desperately need. But I'm very confident we're going to make it happen. Change is coming to California.
3: Now, as for the race for mayor in Los Angeles, it looks like Republican Spencer Pratt could end up going head-to-head with incumbent Democratic Mayor Karen Bass. Again, the votes are still being counted. In Iowa, there was a bit of a setback for President Trump as the candidate that he endorsed, Congressman Randy Feenstra, was defeated by businessman Zach Lahn. In New Jersey, Democrats picked former Navy helicopter pilot Rebecca Bennett to go up against Republican Congressman Tom Keene Jr. in the 7th District of New Jersey. We'll definitely be watching closely as the results continue to come in. Tony.
2: All right, Mary, thanks so much. We're going to talk a little bit more about that later as we have a FRC action segment on the program. Mary, thanks so much for the update. Appreciate the reporting on various items. All right, I want to move now to two issues that are, actually front and center right now on Capitol Hill, Iran, Homeland Security. So joining us now to discuss this and a bit more, Senator James Lankford of Oklahoma, a member of the Senate Homeland Security Committee and the Senate Select Committee on Intelligence. Senator Lankford, welcome back to Washington Watch. Thanks for joining us.
7: You bet, Tony. Good to visit with you again.
2: So your former colleague and now Secretary of State Marco Rubio testified today before the House Foreign Affairs Committee and a Senate Appropriations Subcommittee. Of course, much of the focus was on the situation in Iran. What do we know? Is there a diplomatic resolution in sight?
7: It's difficult to do a diplomatic resolution with a regime that lies continuously, that their whole focus is deception and terrorism. So remember, this regime for 47 years has been focused on the eradication of all Jews, destruction of Israel, the destruction of an American way of life and of freedom. So yes, it's a very difficult set of diplomacy, and the president stepped right into it and said this is going to be hard, but it needs to be done. For 47 years, it's been ignored. He stepped into it and said it's time to take it on.
2: So from the perspective of your colleagues, Republican colleagues in the Senate, what's the acceptable outcome here? What will be, I mean, obviously we have our ideal outcome. I think most would like to see a regime change because you've got to root out that ideology.
7: Yeah.
2: But what's acceptable?
7: Yeah, I would love to see a regime change there, and I'm willing to be able to say that out loud and repeat it numerous times. It's hard to be able to get a resolution when you've got a dictatorial regime that oppresses its own people. So first thing we got to have is no nuclear weapons, no nuclear weapons program, no nuclear material inside of Iran. That is essential. Terrorist regime cannot have a nuclear weapon. That should be obvious to everybody. Second part of this, we've got to be able to end terrorism in the region. That's Hamas, that's Hezbollah, that's the Houthis continually stirring up and trying to attack Americans and our allies. And then third, obviously, the free flow of commerce through the Strait of Hormuz. Those become the baselines. Now, I'd love to see a Jeffersonian democracy break out in Iran, but very little chance of that. But at a minimum, they got to stop attacking Americans, stop attacking our allies, and they've got to be able to not have a nuclear weapon.
2: Also on the Hill today, we had the Homeland Security Secretary, another former colleague of yours, Mark Wayne Mullen, testified before the House Homeland Security Committee. He also testified yesterday before a Senate Appropriations Subcommittee. He's been taking Democrats to task on their rhetoric and actions against immigration enforcement and border security. I mean, they've vilified the men and women who are working hard at times without pay to protect us.
7: Yeah.
2: Are we seeing a breakthrough there, or is this something that the Democrats are going to plant a flag on? I mean, just like we were talking earlier on the gender transition for minors, it seems like they're doubling down on some of this.
7: They are doubling down on federal law enforcement. They do not want ICE. They do not want Border Patrol. They want open borders on it, or if anything, they want as limited as possible any kind of enforcement. They continue to call ICE and Border Patrol agents Gestapo and use Nazi terms for them over and over again. It's truly awful and reprehensible. These are folks that literally lay down their life to be able to protect the country day after day after day. So Mark Wayne Mullen is right to be able to call them out and to say these are federal law enforcement folks that are literally protecting our families, our homes, our cities and communities. We should support them. The protests that are happening in New Jersey right now at a detention facility there, those are mostly not folks from New Jersey. Those are liberal activists that have come from all over the country and just converged on New Jersey to try to create a moment to try to get some member of law enforcement to make a mistake as they just yell at them hour after hour after hour. The folks that are there serving law enforcement are showing incredible discipline that I think most Americans would struggle with after someone's in your face screaming at you and cursing at you for days and hours.
2: You know, I know it's hard to get into the mindset of those on the other side of this issue, but are the Democrats being, I mean, is this based on polling? Do they somehow see that this is a winning issue from a polling standpoint, or is this being driven by a deep-rooted ideology?
7: It's a bit of both on that, actually. The deep-rooted ideology is Trump is mean, Trump is bad, anything he's trying to do to enforce the law is the wrong way to be able to go. Quite frankly, that was the same opinion the Biden administration had after the first Trump administration was enforcing the border. The Biden administration immediately came in and said, Trump's bad, mean for enforcing the border. We're not going to enforce it. And our borders were absolutely overrun with people from all over the world. And we worked actively to try to make that stop. So it is an ideological thing for them that they want an open border. They've already shown that with the last presidency. Now, the second aspect of this is they're hardcore left activists. They don't like law enforcement. They're the defund the police, defund ICE. That's just a core principle for them. So it is difficult to be able to break through that, but I do not believe that's where most Americans are.
2: I would agree with you. I don't think that's where most Americans are. And to the aspect of the border security, you tried to approach this during the Biden administration to find middle ground to at least secure the border. They wouldn't agree to that. They wanted wide open borders.
7: Yeah, it was a fight all the way through. I was tasked by my Republican colleagues in the Senate to find some way to be able to make the Biden administration close the borders. This was a year before the election. We had no idea how the election was going to go. If Biden won that election, we knew this policy would continue for another 4 years. That is intolerable for American national security. So I spent months trying to be able to find some way to be able to get a close to this border legislatively to try to make this happen. Obviously, when President Trump came in, he could turn that around pretty quickly with just implementing and enforcing the law. But at the time, a year before that, we didn't know how the election was going to go. Right. We just knew we had chaos then.
2: But it just showed that they didn't want to secure the border. They were happy with it.
7: No, they didn't want to secure the border, but we did find some leverage points to be able to bring them some legal consequences if they did not.
2: Well, I think it provided a contrast.
7: At the end of the day, it fell apart.
2: I think it provided a contrast. You tried to work to find consensus on that. There was none to be found. Fortunately, the election provided, as you said, executive action that would secure the border. We have just a little over a minute left, Senator Lankford. Speaking of immigration, border security, within the last hour, the first hurdle, legislative hurdle for the Reconciliation 2.0 was passed. Give us the latest. Where is this headed? What does it look like?
7: So in the next 12 to 20 hours, we will start what's called a votorama, and we will do endless amendments to try to be able to get ICE and CBP funding. Democrats are going to probably throw 20, 30 amendments at us that are from everything from Secret Service and the President's ballroom to some negotiated thing for weaponization funds. They're going to throw every other issue at us to try to be able to make it stop. Republicans will focus on this is about funding for ICE and Border Patrol. Everything else is a distraction. We are trying to get those two things funded. That's what the bill literally is. So it will be this very obnoxious amendments that we'll have to just work our way through until we get it done. Then we'll send that to the House. I don't think the House will have any problem passing it, but we've got to be able to get it through this hurdle first.
2: All right. Well, I'll pop some popcorn, sit back, and watch those amendments. It's always fun to watch. Senator Lankford, always great to see you, my friend. Thanks for joining us.
7: You bet. Thanks for what you're doing. Keep praying for the nation.
2: Will do. Stick with us, folks. We're back with more after this.
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0: back to Washington Watch. Thanks for joining us on this Wednesday. All right, as we near America's 250th anniversary, I mean, we're a month away. Family Research Council has launched the Defend Our Founding Freedoms campaign. Maintaining liberty requires moral responsibility. Our founding fathers knew this, and it's time America turned back to the truth. You know, as a part of this initiative, FRC has issued a pledge that I challenge you to sign. It's the Declaration of Dependence. We need to declare our dependence upon God and return to the foundation of His truth. To sign it, text America to 67742. That's America to 67742. All right, earlier today, there was a Senate committee hearing, as we mentioned earlier in the program, on exposing the dangers of irreversible gender transitions on minors. And despite testimony from detransitioners like Chloe Cole, who testified today of the harms of the procedures, Democrats argued that it was the policy of and politics of the Republicans that are harmful. Now, how clear was it today that Democrats are following radical ideology and not the science? Joining us now to discuss this is Senator John Husted of Ohio. He serves on the Senate Committee on Health, Education, Labor, and Pensions, which held the hearing. Senator Husted, welcome back to Washington Watch. Thanks for joining us.
1: Oh, great to be with you.
0: So today's opening statement by Chloe Cole was exceptional and I think heart-wrenching. Did your Democratic colleagues acknowledge the harms of these procedures at all?
1: Well, some of them did. At best, some of them would acknowledge that it was medical malpractice. But in her specific case, but I guess it's probably, I think a lot of us probably think it's medical malpractice at a much grander scale. In her particular case, she was not told of the long-term consequences of what this would mean in her life. She was told, you know, that, I mean, her parents were given sort of the line, you know, would you rather have a live son or a dead daughter?
0: Right.
1: That's the kind of question they pose to parents, basically saying, hey, these mental health challenges that your child is going through, they really need to have a surgical solution to them. And in the end, what Chloe told us is that she was just a teenager who, I'll just tell you in her words, essentially, she went through puberty early, and she, you know, kind of identified as a tomboy, and she kind of mimicked the lifestyle of her brother and the things that he liked to do. And somehow a confused young girl who maybe had a lot of hobbies that you would affiliate with a boy, somehow who goes through challenges ends up being told that really you need to have a sex change operation as a 13-year-old.
0: Right.
1: And when you hear her painful story, you can see that the pain that she's still going through over it. You realize that this is not something that you should be doing as a 13-year-old, because you're going through lots of changes in your life, and the idea that we would do something like this to a 13-year-old just makes no sense. And I asked Chloe specifically, because actually one of the things that the Democrats did is they said that we shouldn't, as they often do, stand between a person and their doctor in making healthcare decisions. I found stunning, because we make all kinds of decisions as it relates to children about the government does about what people can do with their lives, whether you smoke, you drink, you do these things. The idea that we would not have a compelling interest to worry about a 13-year-old being misled by an industry who promotes gender transition surgeries was a pretty stunning approach to that conversation.
0: And what makes this so bad is that in many of these jurisdictions, they had laws prohibiting the counseling that was needed to actually help the underlying issues that these young people were facing. I mean, under no other circumstance. I mean, we don't even let kids get tattoos, at certain ages without parental involvement and all the facts. And here, as you've pointed out, and this has been documented, this is not speculation, that that line, well, you want a son, a live son, or a dead daughter, that has been used repeatedly to really put the pressure on parents. So what were the takeaways, Senator Husted, from today? What do you think will be the effect of today's hearing?
1: Well, I think that the point that is made is that the federal government in general has a role in protecting children, and that there are people who are promoting these surgeries and permanent transition surgery for children that really should not, it shouldn't be something you do to a child. And I think that there are going to be lots of conversations about laws prohibiting these kinds of surgeries for children because of the irreversible health effects that occurs. However, I don't, based on our conversation today, think that the Democrats are going to go along with that.
0: Yeah, unfortunately, I just think they're doubling down on this. We were talking earlier with one of your colleagues, Senator Lankford, about immigration and being anti-law enforcement. It seems like they're doubling down on that, doubling down on this as well.
1: Let me just add to that. But this is a difference between adults and children. The idea that adults can do with their bodies what they want, we right. can have a debate about that, but that's a different issue. These are children. And in this particular case, her parents were not given all the information. She was not given all the information about what this does because they're really part of an advocacy of an ideology that really is just leaving children in harm's way.
0: Well, what I think is going to wake up the medical community on this are the lawsuits that we've seen, the malpractice suits that have been adjudicated, and we've seen some very significant awards made in a couple of these cases, multi-million dollar penalties that have been handed down. I think that's going to wake up the medical community to start acting as it should. And practice medicine and not butchery as they've done to some of these young people. Senator Husted, we're out of time. I want to get you back on because I want to talk about your focus on foster care and helping to strengthen that in our country because you've got a wonderful story that goes along with it. And so I hope to get you back on soon. We can talk about that as well.
1: Yeah, would love to do that, particularly talking about those kids who are aging out of foster care that have no support system. How do we help them so that they don't go down bad paths towards drugs, homelessness, and the other things that come when you don't have a family to support you?
0: Yeah, we're going to do that. Senator, thanks for joining us. Folks, stick with us. We're going to be back with more right after this.
2: Since nobody's perfect, how good is good enough? A book by C.A. Stanley. Good people go to heaven. Don't they? It only makes sense. Actually, it doesn't really make any sense at all. Are you banking your eternity on a theory that doesn't hold water? Chances are you've never really thought it through, but you owe it to yourself to do so. 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

Welcome back to Washington Watch. Thanks so much for joining us. I did want to add a kind of a footnote to the conversation there with Senator Husted of Ohio regarding the this gender transition, so-called gender transition for minors. But the underlying issues that we were talking about, Family Research Council, Jennifer Bowens and Walt Heyer, who detransitioned himself, have written a book. It's been out for about a year.

0: higher. All right. By the way, I want to invite our Georgia listeners to join us for a special live recording of my weekend program that I do with the House Speaker this week on Capitol Hill. We're going to be doing it in Gainesville on Thursday, June the 18th, beginning at 6:30. It's going to be at North Hall Church in Gainesville, Georgia. To find out more, text Georgia. All of you in Georgia. I got Georgia on my mind. 67742. That's 67742. All right. As we mentioned earlier in the program, there were primary elections held yesterday in six states: California, Iowa, Montana, New Jersey, New Mexico, and South Dakota. We discussed some of the results, but there's more to highlight. So joining us now to go further into the results and to give you a warning of what's coming just around the corner is the director of FRC Action, Matt Carpenter. Matt, thanks for joining us.
1: Thanks for having me, Tony. Great to be with you.
0: Okay, so let's start with California. Some of the most tracked races there were the governor's race and the Los Angeles mayor's election. What can you tell us about those?
1: Yeah, Tony, in true California style, they are still counting ballots out there. It seems like every election cycle we go through this with California, but with a little more than 50% of the vote in on the gubernatorial election, Republican Steve Helton is in the lead with just about 28% of the vote. In Deep Blue California, it seems like there's some momentum on the Republican ticket where you've got this Republican first-time candidate, Steve Helton, in the lead there. Obviously, a ways to go in counting the ballots, but there's been a lot of attention paid to that race. He'll face former Biden HHS Secretary Xavier Becerra, who's in second place in the general election. You mentioned the mayoral race in Los Angeles, where embattled Democrat incumbent Karen Bass has faced some stiff challenge from the left and the right, but it's Republican Spencer Pratt who looks to be facing her in the general election. Bass came in first place, and Spencer Pratt is bumping up close to her. I think he's got about 28% of the vote, so very close, or very strong showing, frankly, by Republicans in California, which is sort of countervailing, I think, what a lot of political observers are thinking is in store for the midterm elections later this cycle.
0: Yeah, that's pretty interesting. Any congressional races out there last night that were significant?
1: Absolutely, there were a few. I think the one that's probably the most significant is California's first congressional district special election. You'll remember the late Doug LaMalfa, his seat is currently vacant, and Republican James Gallagher, who's a state assemblyman there in California, prevailed. So Republicans in the House can pad one more to their number. But also, your viewers will remember Nancy Pelosi is no longer running for re-election. Her term is coming to an end. And Scott Wiener, who's a state senator from California, who's the originator of a lot of the most honestly just horrendous legislation coming out of Sacramento, was the lead vote getter in that race. That's a deep blue district. So there's a good chance he'll end up in Washington.
0: I mean, he makes Nancy Pelosi look like a Sunday school teacher. He's bad. Bad news.
1: Yep.
0: All right, let's turn to Iowa. What's happening there?
1: Yeah, so the Iowa's interesting. You've got two open statewide elections there. You've got Governor Kim Reynolds term limited, so she's not running. And in that race, Republican political activist and farmer Zach Lahn prevailed, and he defeated a Trump-backed candidate in Republican Randy Feenstra in the House. So this is, as far as I'm aware, the first significant loss for the president's endorsed slate of candidates this cycle. So that's one to watch for sure. And then Republican Senator Joni Ernst is not running for re-election, so you've got an open Senate race as well there. This is one the Democrats feel as though that they can actually win. They're pretty confident in this one as well. So it's going to be a competitive Senate race. There's going to be a lot of money coming in there. Republican House member Ashley Hinson prevailed, and so she'll face a Democrat challenger there in Josh Turek. And so there was a lot of attention paid to the Democratic side. There was a very progressive kind of Bernie Sanders, AOC style a challenger who ended up losing on the Democratic side. That was a kind of a test of which direction were the Democrats going to take in trying to appeal to a Midwestern electorate.
0: Okay. Matt, we just have about a minute left, and I'm going to skip the other states because I want to go to what's coming up next so that voters can be prepared and what FRC Action resources are available.
1: Yeah, absolutely. Tony, next Tuesday, we've got primary elections in Maine, Nevada, North Dakota, and South Carolina. There's some significant races there. Obviously, the

0: Republican Senate primary in South Carolina. You've got some you've got a contested Senate race in Maine as well, where Susan Collins is hoping to hang on, and you've got a Democrat challenger with an interesting past, I guess we'll put it there. So folks can check us out. Go to frcaction.org/voter guides. We've got all the resources you need to stay informed this election cycle there.
1: All right, Matt, thanks so much for providing the update.
0: Thanks, Tony.
1: All right, folks, and check out the website, frcaction.org/voter guides. Look, our system was made for what? Participants, not spectators. You need to be registered and you need to be voting. All right. All right. Coming up next, a very significant resolution introduced today. We're going to talk about it next. Don't go away.
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1: Welcome back to Washington Watch. 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This week, we welcome four new chapters. Count them. 1, 2, 3, 4. Greater Mount Vernon, Ohio, Berks County, Pennsylvania, Greater Tyler County in Texas, and Victoria County in Texas. Congratulations to these chapters. Welcome aboard. We're excited to have them join this growing initiative of gathering churches in communities, in counties all across this America for biblical, prayerful, cultural impact. And so if you'd like more information about these chapters and how you can start one or join one, go to frc.org/chapters or simply text chapters to 67742. That's chapters to 67742. And we'll contact you. Our word for today comes from 2 Samuel chapter 10. As Joab, the commander of David's military, and his brother divided their forces to face the combined armies of Ammon and Syria, Joab told his brother, "Be of good courage and let us be strong for our people and for the cities of our God, and may the Lord do what is good in his sight." That's a great call to action. And it reminds me of Nehemiah's charge to the inhabitants of Jerusalem as they faced an unrelenting enemy. He said in chapter 4, "Do not be afraid of them. Remember the Lord, great and awesome, and fight for your brethren, your sons, your daughters, your wives, and your houses." Be courageous. You know, this is a cause. And let us do our best and leave the outcome in the hands of the Lord. Well, Israel prevailed, but it wasn't over. The Syrians regrouped, enlarged their army, and they returned. In fact, verse 15 of 2 Samuel chapter 10, when the Syrians saw that they had been defeated by Israel, they gathered together. You see, for us, our spiritual enemy does not give up easy, nor should we. So, keep pressing on and keep pressing in. To find out more about our journey through the Bible, text Bible to 67742. All right, fitting as we talk about Israel from the Old Testament. Earlier today, a resolution was introduced in the House of Representatives that I think provides a timely, albeit seismic, change in U.S. policy on Israel. The legislation, which has the support of Israeli Prime Minister Benjamin Netanyahu, would shift the framework for the U.S.-Israel relationship from one of traditional foreign assistance to a partnership, which I think it's about time. It would go from aid to trade. So what all would this mean? And why is the time ripe for this? Joining us now in studio is the author of the resolution, Congressman Marlon Stutzman, who is actively engaged in U.S. foreign policy on the Middle East and a very vocal supporter of Israel. He represents the 3rd Congressional District of Indiana, and he just darted into the studio. Congressman Stutzman, welcome to Washington Watch.
15: Thank you, Tony. Great to be with you.
1: And by the way, you were delayed because there was a vote on the House floor on the War Powers Act. This was a kind of a victory for Democrats. It actually passed with the help of 4 Republicans. Largely symbolic. The president would never sign it, but it simply calls for an end of the war in Iran.
15: Right. Yeah, you know, disappointing. Of course, we have a very tight majority in the House of Representatives. We had some members who are missing.
1: That's an understatement.
15: Yes, exactly. You know, Speaker Mike Johnson, who I just admire so much, has got such a tough job, and he's been handling all of this, and today the numbers just weren't there. But as you said, you know, it won't make it past the Senate, and it won't, of course, the president wouldn't sign it into law. But, you know, we have, it's very interesting times, and, you know, we need to continue to stand on truth. There's no greater friend than Israel, and, you know, frankly, we have no greater enemy than the IRGC in Iran. And what President Trump is doing to take out this evil is we need to continue to stand strong and finish the job.
1: Just so folks have an understanding of how tight the margins are in the House, one of your colleagues, former colleague of ours here at Family Research Council, Mark Harris, fell and broke his leg last week. He was running and was chased by a pit bull, and he's just had surgery. And they said, "You got to come." So his wife drove him up. He was in a wheelchair there so he could be there for the votes. Every vote is necessary. So I completely get that. Let's talk about your legislation, your resolution you've introduced. I have a clip from, this is being embraced by Israel. So this is not something that Israel doesn't want.
15: Right.
1: They're asking for this. In fact, I've been in conversation over the last couple of years. They're looking for this because if they're on a partner relationship with us, they're not dependent upon us in an administration like we saw before the Biden administration that withheld or slow walked some of the material that they needed.
15: That's right. That's why, you know, this is an interesting time in history for the relationship between the United States and Israel. You know, we have no greater friend than Israel right now. In fact, you know, as we talk about other allies in the world, We have other allies, but you know what? Our greatest ally, which I think typically we would have always said is probably Great Britain or some other European countries, but Israel is our greatest ally. And they have the capability, and they have the ability.
1: Why do you think that is? Why do you think that is?
15: You know, I think a lot of it comes down to our Christian Judeo principles and our values. You know, I was just in Israel last week, and again, I'm just amazed at the growth economically there, families.
1: Even in the midst of this war.
15: It reminds me of Nehemiah. You know, when Nehemiah went back to Israel to build the wall, he had to have a sword in one hand and building with the other hand.
1: Stop.
15: And it's the same thing. They're being attacked from all sides, whether it's from the south with the Houthis, whether it's from the east, from Iran to the north, it's Hezbollah. And so, you know, there is something special about Israel. I love to go there. It always encourages me in my faith.
1: Yeah.
15: But, you know, the fact is they're now up to 10 million people that are living in Israel. Their economy is approaching $1 trillion in GDP. So they have built their country around the same economic principles, the values that we have here in the United States, where we give people freedom. And they get to make the decisions rather than the government make decisions. So I think that should tell every country in that region and around the world what works.
1: Well, and I think as you juxtapose that, you say we're closer to them than maybe Great Britain. Well, Great Britain is moving away from those foundational principles.
15: That's right.
1: I mean, immigration in Europe has completely diluted, if not displaced.
15: That's right.
1: That Judeo-Christian foundation that once helped Great Britain dominate.
15: That's right. And, you know, Great Britain looks so different today than what it used to, and it's going the wrong direction. I mean, just watching the prime minister there, not even interested in helping defeat what every country in the world says Iran is the leading state sponsor of terrorism, but yet they won't even engage and help us let our planes land on military bases when we're trying to take out the enemy.
1: And they're the ones that have the most benefit from eliminating Iran's chokehold over the Strait of Hormuz.
15: That's right.
1: And, I mean, we're doing the work for the world.
15: That's right.
1: In many ways.
15: And, you know, Israel's right there in the middle of it, and they're fighting the same evil. And being up there on the border of Lebanon, we saw Iron Dome at work and taking out these incoming rockets from Hezbollah. And it's incredible what Israel is doing. You know, God has his hand on them.
1: And, clearly.
15: You know, that's why we need to continue to stand with Israel.
1: Now, and I want to be clear on this because there's going to be, you know, there's a lot of people, not a lot, there's a number in the Republican Party now that are moving in the wrong direction, listening to the wrong voices on this. When we talk about supporting Israel, we talk about not necessarily supporting all of the policies of a particular administration, because I don't support all the policies of my own country.
15: Right. That's right.
1: What we're talking about is the right of the Jewish people as a Jewish state to exist and to defend themselves.
15: That's right.
1: That they, I believe that land belongs to them, and they have a right to that land. And in particular, Judea and Samaria, where you and I share this, we're very concerned. That's the heart of the nation of Israel, heart of the Bible land. And that's what is being discussed repeatedly about this two-state solution, taking that land away, Judea and Samaria, creating a Palestinian state.
15: Well, the thing is, in Israel, they have elections, they're a democracy, and they even have Arab-Israelis who are elected in the Knesset, who call for the demise of the Israeli state.
1: Well, of course, we've got the same thing.
15: That's right. We're seeing that more and more.
1: Yeah,
15: and, you know, but that's where there is a fight between good and evil.
1: Yeah.
15: And I believe that we'd have to continue to stand strong. Now, you know, Prime Minister Netanyahu has said this $3.8 billion that we give them every year.
1: Let me play the clip.
15: Let's play that
1: clip from 60 Minutes.
16: Well, we appreciate the aid that was given. We appreciate what is happening now. We appreciate President Trump's resolute stand. We appreciate all that. But I think it's time that we ended over time an agreed schedule. American military aid and move from aid to partnership.
1: What's it look like?
15: I think it looks more like a mature relationship. You know, they are considered startup nation. They have more startups and technology in Israel than any other country except for the United States. Their GDP is growing. They are...
1: Now keep in mind, they're a country the size of New Jersey.
15: Yeah, that's right.
1: And they are rivaling the United States in patents and in, I mean, the stuff that they're doing. In fact, we get a lot of our military technology from, and then they proof a lot of ours. They test
15: right.
1: a lot of ours.
15: Yeah, I mean, the partnership, I was talking to a soldier over there, as he was telling us about the our effort with Iran and how we communicate so well with one another. And, you know, that's what is important. When allies work together, we're friends. We're, you know, we're brothers. We're working together. And the fact that he says, we are strong enough now to stand on our own two feet. We don't want to be seen as dependent on the United States. And unfortunately, there's a lot of propaganda that's feeding that whole narrative that that's really leading into anti-Semitism.
1: Yeah.
15: And so this, I don't believe, ends anti-Semitism, but it's just one of those pieces, again, that we could say, look, Israel doesn't control the United States. The United States doesn't control Israel.
17: Well, so those on the left are actually calling for a different approach to Israel,
15: mm-hmm.
17: that we change that policy. So the time is right. They're calling for a change. Yeah. Now that they want to go a different direction. This simply says, look, we're going to work and partner with them from a standpoint of technology, the development of that technology for the military, for defense.
15: Yeah.
17: This allows them to develop their own munitions and really, as they said, stand on their own feet with us sharing the benefit of the technology.
15: Yeah, and it's good for the United States because so much new technology is created there. And I saw that when my time in the private sector, they then want to come to the United States for manufacturing. I mean, it's obviously that we're the biggest market in the world. And so that partnership is very natural. And so it's going to be interesting to see the opposition on this. But as the Prime Minister told me, he said he believes a true partnership, it'll benefit them beyond what that $3.8 billion gives them every year, because they spend that back to the United States anyway.
1: Right.
15: And he said their companies will grow, our companies will grow, it'll create more jobs, it'll create more value.
17: And a stronger alliance.
15: I agree. Yeah, and that's what's exciting to me, that God is working in the Middle East, and he's doing that through us as a country. He's doing that through President Trump and the relationship with Prime Minister Netanyahu. Of course, you know, the media is out there trying to say, you know, that this conversation between the president and the prime minister yesterday related to Lebanon, oh, you know, there must be a fracture in their relationship. You know what? That's like two brothers talking to each other. They're trying to get a job done in Iran. And of course, you know, Gaza is still a mess. Hamas is rebuilding in Gaza. You have Hezbollah up in Lebanon that continues to shower Israel whenever they can with rockets and to kill people in Israel. So Prime Minister Netanyahu has such a tough job. And for us to stand with them and participate with them is what our responsibility is.
17: I mean, I know you've met with him many times. I have as well. I think he's a remarkable leader.
15: Yes.
17: And what we've seen in the last 3 years, the geopolitical landscape of the Middle East has changed radically, and the change isn't over.
15: Yeah, that's right. No, you know, and the Abraham Accords are a big part of that. And the fact that Iran is shooting rockets into Kuwait today and on the UAE and other countries in the Middle East should remind all of them, too, Saudi Arabia, that's the evil. And you know what? My hope is that these Muslim nations start looking and saying, you know what? We don't want to participate in that sort of behavior. We've got a long way to go. But at the same time, that's why it's so important to stand with Israel.
17: Okay, let's talk about, we got just a couple minutes left. Let's talk about the process here with this resolution just introduced today. Is this something you'll think you'll get a vote on?
15: I hope so, yeah. In fact, we did a lot of legwork behind the scenes before we introduced the resolution. Spoke with the White House staff. We, of course, want to get it up to President Trump's level. Spoke with the State Department, Secretary of State Rubio, of course, strong supporter of Israel. Spoke with the ambassadors, Ambassador Huckabee supports this direction as well. Ambassador Leiter from Israel. Of course, Prime Minister Netanyahu and his cabinet members are all very supportive. And so it's, to me, I just keep describing it to members of Congress. This is something that we need to show President Trump we would support this direction, show our constituents and the American people we support this. Spoke with Chairman Brian Mast of Foreign Affairs. He would be the chairman that would give the bill a hearing. But it seems like there's a natural, organic momentum around this. And it's even interesting. I spoke to some Democrats, and they looked at it, you know, kind of like a calf looks at a new gate. They weren't sure what to think of it. I said, you know what, as a budget hawk, you would want to cut spending.
17: And this does over, is it over, over a 10-year?
15: Yes.
17: Is about looking at about a decade?
15: Yes. Yeah. So there'll be a new 10-year memorandum of understanding. And so those details will still be hammered out over time from the Secretary of State's office as well as the President's from the administration.
17: It seems like a no-brainer with Israel being supportive of it. It's weaning them off of foreign aid, developing a stronger partnership, which is mutually beneficial. It seems like it's a no-brainer.
15: And that's remarkable for them to be doing that in the time that they've just been attacked multiple times, and they're still willing to make this decision.
17: Well, and their economy, it's amazing. I've been over there a few times since the war, and it is. They're doing amazingly well. It's the hand of God. Marlon Stutzman, thanks so much for joining us in studio.
15: Thank you, Tony. Great
17: appreciate
15: to be with
17: your
15: you.
17: Leadership.
15: You bet.
17: And folks, I want to thank you for joining us as well. I do want to encourage you to continue to pray for Israel. Pray for the president as he works through these issues with Iran that affect Israel and the Middle East. Still a lot of work ahead. So continue to pray. And until next time, I leave you with the encouraging words of the Apostle Paul found in Ephesians 6, where he says, you've done everything you can do when you've prayed, prepared, and taken your stand. By all means, keep standing.
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21: 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With an international update, I'm Brian Perez. The U.S. military launched another strike on a vessel suspected of transporting drugs in the eastern Pacific Ocean, killing one man and leaving two survivors. Video posted on social media by U.S. Southern Command shows a boat speeding through water before exploding into flames. Southern Command said it immediately notified the U.S. Coast Guard to activate the search and rescue system for the survivors. The Trump administration's campaign of blowing up alleged drug trafficking vessels in Latin American waters, including the Eastern Pacific and the Caribbean Sea, has gone on since early September and killed at least 194 people in total. The administration says the U.S. is at war against the Latin American drug cartels, which it says are responsible for the scourge of fatal drug overdoses plaguing many American communities. Japanese Foreign Minister Toshimitsu Motegi and U.S. Secretary of State Marco Rubio held bilateral talks in New Delhi on the sidelines of a broader gathering of the Quad nations. According to Japan's Ministry of Foreign Affairs, the two officials exchanged views on developments in the Indo-Pacific and on economic security, including issues related to China following U.S. President Donald Trump's recent visit there. The ministers also reaffirmed the importance of peace and stability across the Taiwan Strait and confirmed that Japan and the U.S. would continue to coordinate closely on regional issues. The talks took place alongside the Japan, Australia, India, United States Quad Foreign Ministers meeting hosted by India. The Quad framework is intended to strengthen cooperation among the four countries in the Indo-Pacific and has held regular ministerial meetings in recent years. Canada's Prime Minister says a vote of 50% plus one on a referendum to separate would not represent a clear majority under the Clarity Act, a definition that would obligate the federal government to enter into separation negotiations. Mark Carney said 50% plus one is not sufficient under federal law and does not take into account the proper scope of a majority or the amount of eligible voters who took part in a referendum. Carney was responding to a statement from Bloc Québécois Member of Parliament Christine Normandin, who called on Carney to repeal the Clarity Act, which she said is authoritarian overreach. Current polls show that if a provincial election was called in Quebec today, the separatist Parti Québécois would win most votes. PQ leader Paul St-Pierre Plamondon has said the party will hold a referendum on Quebec leaving Canada by 2030 if it wins in the October election. And Pope Leo issued the clearest apology yet from a pontiff for the Catholic Church's role in slavery, acknowledging both its delay and condemning the practice and its historic involvement in legitimizing it. In his first papal encyclical, Leo said the Church had taken centuries to fully recognize the scourge of slavery as incompatible with human dignity, calling the legacy a wound in Christian memory. Leo acknowledged Church authorities had at times responded to rulers by regulating and legitimizing forms of subjugation, including the enslavement of non-Christians. He also acknowledged that in the Middle Ages, ecclesiastical institutions had their own slaves. The Pope said the Church only reached a formal, absolute, and universal condemnation of slavery in the 19th century after what he described as a long period of inconsistency in teaching and practice. The remarks go beyond statements by previous popes that focused on actions of individual Christians rather than the Vatican itself. With an international update on his channel, I'm Brian Perez. Thank you for watching, and God bless.
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1: Hello, everyone. Oh, you're so kind. It's so good to see you. Welcome to Coffee. Again, you always look so beautiful. You bring so much energy and smiles. I hope that you're enjoying this series that we're doing. We're now in our third week, and it's the final week of this three-part series, When Family Breaks, Understanding Healing from Family Estrangement. It truly has been an honor to have one of the nation's most sought-after licensed therapists and on relationships and trauma and personal transformation, Jason Van Ruler, join us from week to week to explore this topic that really affects so many families in our world today. So if you remember, and I know you do, in our first week, we discussed why estrangement happens and its impact on family dynamics. And then last week, we talked about the hope we can find and some coping strategies we can utilize as we navigate the heartache that this type of pain can bring into our lives. Now, today, we want to wrap up our series, and in doing so, let's talk about healing. Is healing truly possible? And if so, what does that look like after estrangement? So, as you can see, we have another big show ahead of us. So, as I always say to you, grab your pen and your pencil, because when we come right back, Jason Van Ruler, our therapist, will be joining us to conclude on some serious ways that we can be hopeful. And I think that that's really what we all need in this topic. So, join me. We'll be right back. Hey friend, I want to tell you about my new book, Always Remember. It's 365 days of wisdom for life. You know, as we read it each morning, we will find that we can anchor ourselves in God's Word so we can walk upright in the world. Hello, everyone, and welcome back to Coffee. Well, let's get this conversation started. Jason, come on out and join me. Seat for our final time. Can
2: our
1: you
2: final
1: believe?
2: Time.
1: 3 weeks.
2: It's gone by quick.
1: Hasn't it?
2: Yeah.
1: Yeah. You know, I love talking to people about, you know, as they listen and watch and getting some really great feedback. And, you know, that's really what we wanted, isn't it? Just give some practical hope on real hurt.
2: Yeah.
1: And I think, that's my heart with every show that we do. But this one was just really special to me because the family is really under attack. It always has been. And so any way that we can protect and give tools to protect is important.
2: Yeah, absolutely. I mean, that's kind of our fortress. And I think just like you, when I approach this work, I want to be so delicate. You know, so even as we talk about it, I want to be so delicate because I know there's always going to be that person who is maybe on the outside of what we're saying and maybe goes, well, hey, what about me? But you don't understand. And so what I just want to say is, like, we approach this from the posture of wanting to help.
1: Yes.
2: And I think our intentions matter a lot. And that's what we're trying to do with family repair.
1: Yes.
2: Is try to have that posture of helping and hope and repair. And when we show up that way, I think beautiful things happen.
1: I do too, and that's why we started out week one saying, you know, even though we may have studied some of these dynamics and lived through some of it ourselves, we're just providing tools because it is a very personal walk and journey that you must take. There's so many influences in personal walks to healing and hurt. And so much of it, as we talk about it, as families will take this and talk about it, they'll discover hurts that they didn't know about one another, and even sometimes about themselves, don't you think?
2: Yeah, absolutely. Because, I mean, that self-discovery, I mean, it unearths a lot of things.
1: Yes.
2: And sometimes wounds, but also I would argue the other side is sometimes some things to celebrate that maybe we glossed over. Because I think sometimes we're not great at acknowledging wounds, and we're also not great at celebrating when we've had really good times.
1: You know, that's such a good point, because I think that sometimes we don't understand that if we do address it, that it really can be better.
2: Right.
1: And we've lost that hope. And so it is worth celebrating when you find that hurt, and it may not seem like it at the time, but what can develop from that is it can begin whole new lifestyle, but not only for us, for those who are coming behind us, which I'm such a proponent of. It's like we have to do better now so that we are a model to their children and grandchildren and anyone else that's watching us live this life, to show them it may not be easy.
2: Right.
1: But it's worth it.
2: Yeah, and that's the legacy part. I mean, sometimes we plant seeds that we won't see grow all the way, but we're still trying to plant the seeds.
1: Yes.
2: Yeah.
1: And to be remembered. Mm-hmm. Oh, I remember, you know, I'm called Gigi. I can remember Gigi, you know, doing this or doing that. I mean, that's the way I want to be remembered. Is like not, you know, not that I always had it right or not that I always did it right, but I was always trying to do that improvement upon myself, you know, and that I was looking at myself to help others. And I think that like we're told in the Bible, examine yourself, you know,
2: right.
1: Start there first.
2: Mm-hmm.
1: So I love that. Okay, well, before we get started, I heard that you have a new book out.
2: I do.
1: Let's talk about that for a minute.
2: Yeah.
1: I'm sorry, I don't have a cough, but they're not.
2: It's in April, so
1: right.
2: It's coming up.
1: Yes.
2: Yep. And the new book is about communication.
1: Mm-hmm.
2: And so what it's really about is identifying what your communication type is. Mm-hmm. And what that means is, why do you communicate?
1: Yes.
2: You know, we all communicate for different reasons. And so it's an assessment you take and a framework, and you identify which one is yours. Mm-hmm. And then how do you communicate with the people you love in the way that matters to them?
1: Mm-hmm.
2: What I see a lot of times, and even around, you know, family estrangement and conflict, is we're just speaking with different whys. Right? You mentioned earlier you want to talk about your why, and you've got your why, but everyone's why is different, and that comes out in what we say. And so if we want to have meaningful conversation, the book is made to help you identify how does it land well with you, and then how to connect with others.
1: Mm-hmm. I can't wait to get it.
2: Yeah, I'm really excited about it.
1: Yeah, I guess so. Is writing, does that come pretty naturally for you?
2: No. I mean, here's what I would say. The first book took a lot. I think what was really cool about the second book is that I felt like God kind of gave me the book and I was just showing up to write it.
1: Oh.
2: And so it was work, but it was different. I just felt like it was the book that I was called to write. And so that was actually kind of fun. So it was a different process.
1: Mm-hmm. And I ask you that question because I feel like there's so many people that are out there that are going, you know, I have a book in me, or I have a poem in me, or I have.
2: Yeah.
1: It isn't always going to be easy. But boy, when you get it in print, it sure feels good, doesn't it?
2: It's a great feeling. And I would just say, like, sometimes you have to work through it.
1: Yes.
2: You know, and so I think if you feel called to put out a message,
1: mm-hmm.
2: write one page. You know, that's the thing I'm always trying to help people see is it might not be a published book. It might be an essay or a post. But if you feel called to do something that could help someone else, do it.
1: And that's another reason that I wanted to do this series, because this estrangement, hurt, and pain can hold you back from doing
2: right.
1: so much that you're supposed to, that God has actually called you to do,
2: mm-hmm.
1: but the pain speaks to you, doesn't it?
2: Yeah, and it holds us back, like you said, and I think if we're not careful, it keeps us small.
1: Oh, yes, it
2: yeah.
1: keeps us small.
2: Mm-hmm.
1: And we know it on the inside, and we're always trying to prove that we're not.
2: Right, and that's a terrible feeling. I mean, I can say for me, there's been times in my life I've played it small.
1: Yes.
2: And those are my regrets. You know, when I look back and I just go, I knew it could have been bigger. I was called to more. But, you know, pain or shame just kind of kept me in this place of not being courageous enough to try.
1: They really are shackles.
2: Yeah. And it's real and it's hard. But I think, you know, through prayer and with some help from community, we can take those steps and life can look different. And that's, I mean, I think that's really what we're talking about here today, right? Is how do we take the steps to make it look different?
1: Yeah, absolutely. One short, quick story, but there was a lady that came through our Burdens of Blessings program, and she has her doctorate. She's worked very hard to be heard and seen. And she said when she came in and was with a like-minded group of women who really leaned in and listened, she said, I felt like I was heard for the first time. You know, that's what this is about, is
2: yeah.
1: being heard and seen and respected, and it will change your life.
2: It will.
1: It will change
2: mine.
1: Yeah.
2: Yeah.
1: Yeah. For sure it changed mine. That's how it all began. Okay, so, gosh, let's get to some of my notes here. If someone really is craving reconciliation today and they're listening and they've been with us the last 2 weeks, what are some healthy first steps? And we talked about that a little bit last week with the conversation that we had, so maybe that's a good jumping off point for this, but let's reiterate that.
2: Yeah, I mean, I think a healthy first step, we talked about, you know, listening and having a conversation, but if we even go before that, I think it's good to let the other person know you want reconciliation.
1: Yes.
2: You know, sometimes that silence is so deafening and we just don't even get out of that. And so if we leave people to make up what our intentions are, they're not always going to make it up to be positive.
1: Yes.
2: And so one of the most helpful things we can do is just put out there, hey, I want this to be different.
1: Yes.
2: And you can be honest and say, I'm not even sure how to do that, but I need you to know I want it to be better.
1: I think that's such an important thing to say, I'm not sure how we're going to do this, but it's worth our time to try.
2: Yeah, and I'm willing.
1: Yes.
2: Yeah, I'm willing to try.
1: Yes. So are you saying, and I know my answer, what's your answer, that healing is possible?
2: Absolutely. Yeah, absolutely. It's. I think every family goes through some version of this, and what's on the other side is a healthier, happier family. So there is a lot of hope, and that healing occurs. It just takes some time, and sometimes looks different than we might have expected.
1: Mm-hmm. Okay, that's the good news.
2: It's the good news,
1: right? And so that's very hopeful. But what if someone's in a situation where it cannot be reconciled because the person's no longer with them? One of the things that from when I share my story, a lot of times people will walk up to me and say, well, I'm so glad that you and your mom reconciled. That's wonderful. My mom died before we reconciled, or this, you know, something happened. So what do you say to someone in that situation?
2: Boy, that's hard.
1: That's really hard. It's traumatizing.
2: Mm-hmm. Yeah. I mean, so what I would say to someone in that situation is, and do this from a healthy place. And so if you need a therapist to help you with it, because again, it can be really hard, but what I would challenge you to do is write a letter to that person saying all the things you wished you could say. Now, it's not the same, but what we know from research is going through and doing that can help free us from some of that burden. And I believe doing that, too, lets us see it differently.
1: Mm-hmm.
2: Now, it's not the conversation, and so there can be regret about that, but it's a step.
1: Mm-hmm. Yeah. Yeah, that's a really hard one there. What about if someone is still around and there still doesn't seem to be the possibility of reconciliation? Do we carry the hope that it will be? And if so, what do we start doing in those steps while we wait?
2: Yeah, I think we carry the hope, but we have to acknowledge that we maybe can't force it or make them be different, you know. But I think it's so hard, and I think it's hard if, like, you've gone through a healing journey of your own, and I don't know if you felt this, but it's like, well, I want you to come with me. You know, if I care about you, I want you to get better too. And sometimes people say, well, I don't. And it's really hard. And so what I would tell you is just let it be known you want it to be different, and then invite them along.
1: Mm-hmm.
2: So never stop inviting them to a different way of doing it, but respect if they don't.
1: Mm-hmm.
2: And just, I think for us, like, we have to keep inviting.
1: Yes. What does forgiveness play in this? It was one of the questions we had from our audience. You know, what about forgiveness? Whether there's a possibility or not a possibility, how does that play into this?
2: Yeah, well, forgiveness is part of it. You know, if we want to really do the healing, it requires forgiveness and forgiveness of ourselves and of others. Sometimes the forgiveness of ourselves is the place we actually get stuck, because we're stuck with a mistake.
1: Yes.
2: And so we need to forgive ourselves, but then others. And so as we have this conversation and learn more about what the problem really is, mm-hmm. we can make a more accurate statement about forgiveness, and we can ask for forgiveness in a tailored way that actually resonates.
1: Mm-hmm. And sometimes you just have to learn things to say to yourself, don't you? I mean, like, for me, in many situations, and one of the things I talk to people about is, like, you have to recognize your thoughts,
2: mm-hmm.
1: and ask yourself, who's saying that to me? You know, is this something I'm saying to myself? Is this something that someone said to me that, you know, recognize it, and then have a comeback,
2: mm-hmm.
1: you know? I do talk to myself. That's what that sounds like, right?
2: Okay.
1: But that's a healthy talk to yourself, right?
2: Sure. Sure, it could be.
1: That's what I'm riding down the road.
2: Well, we all have that narrative in our head. And what I think oftentimes is, whose voice is that?
1: Exactly.
2: That's the question, is whose voice is that? And is it helpful?
1: Right.
2: And if it's not helpful, then maybe think about where did it come from and what might be helpful.
1: Right. Replace it.
2: Mm-hmm.
1: You know, because there's, you know, I talk to women about this all the time. We say things to ourselves, and we think maybe we're saying it to ourselves that we would never say to anyone else.
2: Right.
1: I mean, it's damaging, it's hurtful, it's keeping us held hostage to the past. And so, but I really do, I don't say it out loud, but I do, well, sometimes I do. But, you know, you have to be able to retrain your brain. You have to be able to combat the words, because there's so many words that we go through each day. I had the number, over 45,000 thoughts or something a day. It's crazy,
2: My
1: right?
2: wife says I have five. But yes, I've heard other people have 45,000, yes. But I mean, I think it's the narrative has to change.
1: Yes.
2: And like you said in the first episode, that's all connected to expectations.
1: Yes.
2: So the hope is expectations change and the narrative changes with
1: it. Yes, absolutely. You know, something that I'm big on, and I think you will be too, is sometimes you have to forgive the other person before they ask for forgiveness.
2: Mm-hmm. Yeah, that's hard.
1: It is hard, but it's freeing, isn't it?
2: Yeah. Because you're carrying that around.
1: Mm-hmm.
2: And so, I mean, people will come to me and they'll say, well, Jason, how do I just forgive somebody? Like, it's just a thing you say once and it's done. And sometimes what's true is it's minute by minute.
1: Yeah.
2: Hour by hour, day by day. Mm-hmm. But we just make a decision and then we make a decision again. And eventually our feelings catch up. But what I'd want to highlight is we don't always feel it immediately.
1: Yeah, exactly. Yeah. It really is, you know, and that's why I think we talked in one of these weeks about how sometimes you just have to, you know, just do a repeat and just do what you know to do even when you don't feel like doing it. Romans 12:18 says, live at peace as much as possible.
2: Mm-hmm.
1: Do we ever just reconcile ourselves to the fact that, you know, this is what it is, I just want peace?
2: Yeah. I mean, I think we do that when willingness runs out.
1: Yes.
2: Right? And so if you're out of willingness with somebody else or you're not willing to do anything different, then it's acceptance, right? It's how do I just accept where it's at?
1: Mm-hmm. To me, that's almost setting a boundary.
2: Mm-hmm.
1: And let's talk about boundaries a little bit, why they're important, especially in the healing process, because you do get to the point, don't you, where you have to kind of protect your heart some. You have to, I mean, you'll bleed out if you don't, right?
2: Yeah.
1: I mean, it can be very, and I know a lot of parents who literally have not seen their adult children in years, or they haven't seen their grandchildren, and they're not able to fulfill the role that God says, you know, is a crown to the older generation. I mean, those grandchildren. So the pain runs deep.
2: Yep.
1: And so that's why I'm so thankful that we're doing this. But let's talk about, in that deep pain, what are some boundaries that we can do? And there's a big difference between boundaries and walls. Let's set that straight, right? So let's talk about that.
2: I mean, a wall is just kind of, I mean, that's put between you and I, right?
1: And
2: so we're not trying to actually repair. That's just a wall. I think the boundary that we really want to have is like, don't make it worse.
1: Yes.
2: So if it's already bad, let's not make it worse.
1: Yes.
2: And so if I'm talking with a family, it's usually where I start is, how do we not make it worse?
1: Yes.
2: And what are the boundaries we need to keep it that way?
1: Yes, absolutely. That's one of the things one of the reasons I set up this series the way I did about us and what we're going to talk about is like, do no harm.
2: Mm.
1: You know, it's like, try to carefully, and I think this is good for all of us in any relationship, is like, you know, our words matter, and we can do a lot of harm by saying too much about things too quickly, right?
2: Yeah, or even a place a lot of people get stuck, and I'm definitely guilty of this, is trying to explain when someone's not asking for an explanation.
1: Yes.
2: And so even though we're saying, well, hey, if you just understood why I did that, but that can really hurt somebody because they don't understand why.
1: Yeah.
2: And so sometimes just saying, I don't have to say everything that's in my head. I have to have some boundaries around that is helpful to repair.
1: You know, and one of the things I think that's important when people are walking through this is, and I know this might be a secular kind of way to look at it, but I think it's biblical too, is that you have to draw in, you have to earn some self-respect. You have to respect yourself enough to be able to say, wait a minute, you know, I'm hearing this, but I did do the best I could. Or I'm hearing this, and I don't agree with it. I don't think it's true, but they're not going to talk about it. So talk about being able to use our words, our lives, our actions, our boundaries to go, wait a minute, this, I don't really deserve this.
2: Yeah. Boy, that's tough. I mean, that's actually, I think, the test of any relationship is, can we love each other and disagree?
1: Mm-hmm.
2: Boy, I mean, you want to test a relationship, see what happens when you do that. And so I think we get to that place where what does it look like for us to have a relationship, even if your experience wasn't mine?
1: Yes.
2: Or your experience wasn't what I meant for, or I don't understand your experience. Mm-hmm. And so how can I practice empathy and compassion while acknowledging maybe I don't really get it, or maybe that isn't what I think happened?
1: Yeah.
2: That's really tough. But a mature relationship says we can disagree, even though that's painful, mm-hmm. and we can try to empathize, but sometimes it's just we're going to be at an impasse.
1: Mm-hmm. Yeah, it really is hard, but I still think it's a discussion that needs to be had, don't
2: Absolutely.
1: You? Absolutely. Yeah, it's that raw realness. And it's like you said, I think, last week, if we're not being authentic, we're going to pick up on that. So it's important to, you know, find a way to say how we're really feeling. Now, in setting boundaries and in the healing process, what do you think about, why do you think therapy and support systems are really important? Why are they valuable in this process?
2: Yeah, well, you have advocates, I think, is really important. So sometimes you need someone to advocate for your position and the way that you feel, or to help you say it differently.
1: Mm-hmm.
2: I think also, just like we've talked about, sometimes you need to practice that conversation with somebody else.
1: Yes.
2: And kind of refine what it is you're trying to say. And then other times still, we just need to be heard.
1: Yes.
2: And in therapy, the beauty of therapy is it's all about you. And so you can go in and talk, and they'll listen, and you can get some of that out in a really safe place, so you know how you want to approach maybe a difficult conversation.
1: Absolutely. And sometimes I've found with some of my friends that I talk to, it's like it's a validation of, like, you're not as bad as you are, that you think you are,
2: right,
1: or what your mind is telling you, or what someone else has said to you. Sometimes I think people see you with your therapist, your counselor, a friend can see you as you really are and see you in the pain that you're in, and really can, there's something about that that's very important.
2: Yeah, and help you sort through and kind of say, objectively speaking, mm-hmm. what are we going to do next?
1: Right.
2: Because I think sometimes we need that person to help us sift through everything.
1: Yes.
2: Because we're just too close to it.
1: Absolutely. And, you know, here's the thing, Jason, and we talked about this a little bit last week, but if we don't get to that point to where we can accept who we are, mm-hmm. you know, good, bad, you know, then we are not, that even slows down or silences our ministry or what we're supposed
2: right.
1: to be. It silences our joy, our peace. Everything about us, you know, comes to a halt many times in that. And that's what I want to see. I want to see people realize that, hey, we've all sinned and missed the mark. You know, it's going to happen. But we can't hold ourselves, or we can't let others continuously hold us hostage to that past.
2: Right.
1: And to be, Peter says, you know, live as free people, is that even if someone is not willing to forgive, that we have to accept God's forgiveness and say, okay, man, I blew it. Or maybe I didn't blow it, whatever I did, but I have to live my life.
2: Mm-hmm. Yeah, and I'm not going anywhere. So if you want reconciliation, I'm here.
1: Well, exactly.
2: Yeah, but I can't force you to see it differently.
1: Right.
2: And I think that's so important, because I think what we try to do sometimes to repair the relationship is we say, well, I'll say whatever you want to hear.
1: Yes.
2: Even if I don't agree, or even if I it's not who I am, but that falls flat over
1: yes.
2: time, because people can feel that.
1: Yeah.
2: And I think we become that chameleon that sort of says, hey, who do I need to be? What color do I need to be in every room? Instead of saying, like, but this is who I am. I'm going to try. I love you, but this is me.
1: Absolutely. You know, I've known ministers that have stopped ministry. I've known singers that stopped singing. We can't do that.
2: Right.
1: We need to look at it, talk about it, and finish the calling that we have on our lives.
2: I agree.
1: We'll be right back.
0: Kim Crabel knows all about hidden shame and regret. 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In her transparent story, Burdens to Blessings, Kim invites you along the journey from shame and sadness towards healing and hope. 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
1: Hello, everyone, and welcome back to Coffee. Well, Jason, we sure hope these last 3 weeks have given hope, right?
2: Mm-hmm. Yeah, absolutely. I mean, that's what we're leading with.
1: Absolutely, because families are under attack, but God is greater. You know,
2: right.
1: We just have to get in alignment with His Word. Jason, you say this, and I love this. This is how I'd like to end the series. You say healing is possible, whether reconciliation happens or not. Yeah. It says you can move forward with hope, peace, and healthier relationships. Well, that's a powerful statement. It can happen whether reconciliation happens or not. Talk to us a little bit about that. That's very hopeful.
2: Yeah.
1: But truthful.
2: Yeah, I mean, because healing doesn't always mean we get what we thought we would get. Right. Sometimes there's more distance than we'd like, and that's okay. But we can still heal. So I think where we get in trouble is if we say, "I can only heal if it looks like this," and I think sometimes we just don't get to call that out. And sometimes we live in the wait, and it happens later. Or other times it just looks different, but it's better. And so the healing is definitely possible and can happen. It's just we have to be careful with expectations.
1: Mm-hmm. And God's timeline and waiting on them to heal. And there's just so many components. But we can't stop our life in the process.
2: Right.
1: You know, and that's what I just want people to understand is like I've been there, you've been there, most people have been there, but you have to keep pursuing God and what He has for you because you were born on purpose with a purpose.
2: Right.
1: And you can't let anything slow that down. You respect that. Jason, we've got to have 2 minutes left. I just recently released a book called Always Remember. Mm-hmm. And in that, I asked people the question, what is it that you want people to always remember about your life and what you've lived for and what you've said? What would be your answer to that?
2: Wow. What do I want people to remember about
1: always
2: me?
1: What would you say to them that you want them to always remember?
2: That's a great question. I think for me it would be that I wanted to help. Mm-hmm. I think that's just what drives most everything I do is that at the end of the day I just wanted to help.
1: Aw. And you do. You yeah, so much, right,
2: you.
1: Audience? I mean,
2: yeah.
1: We love you at Coffee, yeah. And thank you. Thank your family for sharing your time with us. It's always so wonderful to have you here, and your wisdom is unmet, and we just love that. And I'm hearing that you are going to, maybe we'll do something else sometime. Who knows?
2: I would love that.
1: Right?
2: I am always in.
1: Yeah,
2: yes.
1: I mean, Coffee with Kim and Jason.
2: I think it would look great.
1: I don't know. What do you all think? Has it been great? Listen, thank you all so much for joining us the last 3 weeks. And you know, go back, review. You'll be able to see this over and over. I might maybe even put together a workbook or worksheets. You know, we're here. We really do want to help. That's why we're in the roles that we're in.
2: Absolutely.
1: And, you know, whatever happens, you know, God is able to give you the grace, the courage, the information, the guidance that you need to do whatever He wants you to do. Thank you so much for joining us. Bye, everybody. See you next time.

0: Since nobody's perfect, how good is good enough? A book by C.A. Stanley. 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It only makes sense. 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Are you banking your eternity on a theory that doesn't hold water? 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
1: Welcome to a special edition of Gospel Truth with Andrew Womack. 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

0: largest collection of private collection of original documents from our founding fathers, and they have a great museum. And where is that?
1: Fort Worth, Dallas, and Texas. So Fort Worth, Dallas, area, one in Fort Worth, one in Dallas.
0: Oh, really? I went to your place in, where was it, Aledo or something?
2: Yes, that's the one we're referencing is Fort Worth. It's at the west side of Fort Worth. And then our friend Glenn Beck, we opened a museum with him over in Dallas. So some of our artifacts are on display there in collaboration. So there's actually, if people come to Dallas-Fort Worth, there's two museums they need to come see. Both of them have different artifacts and items, and they're incredible.
0: When I was with you in Glen Beck one time over in Dallas, and is that where your museum is?
1: Yeah, over there's a large museum now, and it's got lots of stuff. It's got cannons and cars and spaceships and all sorts of big stuff. And then what we've got over in the Fort Worth is more of the documents and the books and the Bibles and a lot of the smaller stuff. That's where we have all the signatures of the signers, Declaration, signers, Constitution, that kind of stuff.
0: So if you are just watching today's program, if you didn't see Monday and Tuesday, I encourage you to go to our website and watch it, because we were talking about the founding of the colonies at Jamestown and also the Pilgrims, and contrasting the two. And most people who are critical of the Christian heritage of the United States go to Jamestown and talk about all the things that happened there. But the Pilgrims are the ones that actually laid the foundation, and this nation came out of the Pilgrims. And so that's one of the reasons that they discount a lot of the things that we're saying, is because they're looking at a secular, I don't know if that's the right way to say it. It wasn't necessarily secular, but it certainly wasn't the same as the Pilgrims.
1: Well, they like to not like America is what they like. They like to criticize. They like to deconstruct is what it's called, deconstruction, tear it down. And it's hard to do that when you have so many good things to talk about with the Pilgrims. So you have to go to Jamestown where there's plenty of bad things to talk about.
0: And there's
1: about.
0: Some people that are just pretty ignorant, like the senator that said that if they keep building on Guam, it's going to tip over.
2: Oh, yeah, Hank Johnson from Georgia. And unfortunately,
0: you got to be pretty dumb to say stuff.
2: There's a lot of examples like that, because Senator Tim Kaine from Virginia is the one that said, America didman inherit slavery. We created it. He said, now, there might have been some kind of slavery in the world, but we made the worst kind of slavery there was. And you're just going, you know, I would love to take you really quickly through the history of slavery in the 1700s alone and realize that America was not the great evil perpetrator you're arguing today. But again, it's that narrative that we're saying really, really dumb things today. And Dad, to your point, where a lot of people deconstruct this, one of the things, Brother Andrew, that we find that the people that bring opposition, and this is probably true also with the gospel, because people that attack truth are coming usually from one of two areas. It's usually in ignorance or intentionality. Mm-hmm. And you can be passionate in your ignorance, but what we find is so many people that even passionately argue against some of these ideas, they just have no idea historically what's going on. And some of them actually have good hearts. They might be coming from what they think is a good place that they're trying to rectify and bring justice, even though social justice is not real justice, not to digress. But some of them have good hearts, just really bad information.
0: So in our previous programs, we were talking about the founding of the Jamestown and the Plymouth colonies. And so we could talk a lot more about that. But I want to get into the actual founding fathers era.
2: Yes.
0: And am I correct? It's my opinion that actually the United States was birthed out of a great awakening.
1: Yeah, so let's start there, because we had 1607 Jamestown, we had 1620 Plymouth, but then you've got 1633 for Connecticut, and you got 1636 for Rhode Island, and you got 1634 for Maryland. So all these others, the last colony that comes in is in 1732 and 33, and that's Georgia. And so George is the last of the 13. And interestingly, the official chaplain for George is a guy named George Whitfield. So George Whitfield was chaplain of there. But when he got here in America, he didn't stay in Georgia. He decides everybody needs to hear the gospel. So he actually took a portable pulpit, put it on the horse behind him, and he rode all the way to Maine. And Maine was the northern part of Massachusetts back then. So he rode to Maine and preached every town he went through on the way. When he got there, he turned around and went back.
0: And I've heard the statistic, you could give it exactly, but it was like 90-something percent?
1: 80% of all Americans physically heard him preach
0: that
1: a sermon.
0: That is phenomenal.
2: Well, and one of the things,
0: that's
2: too,
0: amazing.
2: That even his background is interesting, because he, as a chaplain of Georgia, one of the things that happened, there was, I don't remember the medical outbreak, there was some disease that broke out in Georgia, and so many people died. Well, there was a bunch of orphan children. And he said, we need money for an orphanage. So his first journey, he's not thinking, I need to go evangelize.

0: evangelize these places. His first journey, he says, let me go to these other Christian colonies and raise a collection so we can come back and build the orphanage to take care of these kids. And he starts going to these colonies to raise money and looks around and goes, these people aren't Christian at all. Like, they're not following God's word. And so what started as an effort to raise money for an orphanage quickly turned into, these people need some Jesus. They need some Bible in their life. And so that's where he starts traveling, not just from Georgia to Maine preaching. He's trying to raise money for an orphanage, but in the midst of it, he's like, these people are having problems in understanding or applying the word of God to what they're doing. And so he's the guy that is the most noted for lots of reasons. And you should tell about the Father Abraham sermon in the midst of it, because he has seven missionary journeys. The founding fathers
1: all
0: actually...
1: All in the U.S., all along the coast.
0: Yes, because also he had some journeys over in England as well.
1: It's said that he preached 18,000 sermons in the United States. He preached 14,000 sermons in England. He did that in a 34-year thing. So that's 32,000 sermons in 34 years. That's three sermons a day for 34 years. The dude is absolutely unbelievable. And by the way, one of the interesting things from the end of his life, he's the guy who really generated and kept alive. We'll talk about him and some of the others. He kept alive that first great awakening. He never knew he was in a revival. It was too much hard work. It was not enjoyable. It was not fun. He had opposition that none of us would want to even imagine. And the opposition was from the Christian pastors mainly. Mm-hmm. And they would tell their people, when he go preaches, you show up, but you get up in the tree over him and you pee on him and you defecate on him. You throw rocks at him, throw cabbage at him, throw potatoes at him. And it's the Christian churches. And then finally, after the revival goes well, they said, oh, we started this. We love Whitfield. And it's like, no, that's not.
0: Well, and it's also worth noting that at that time, all of the colonies had, by and large, state-established religions. Yeah. Because what we talked about, like the pilgrims, that they had come to America to practice their religious beliefs. Well, so many of the early colonies were birthed by specific religious groups, denominations, or sects that were coming to practice that religious ideal. And so when their colonies were formed, in many cases, they did what was common in England, what was common in Germany or France or Italy, where the king would say, this is our religion. If you're in England, we're Anglican. If you're in Germany, we're Lutheran, right? If you're in Italy, we're Catholic, whatever it might be. And that's kind of how they formed many of their colonies. Yeah. So when Whitfield is even going to raise money and then he starts preaching, and whether he is in the Anglican area or he's in a Catholic area or a Congregationalist area, and they go, he's not one of us. Don't listen to what he says. Drive him out. He's actually the guy, I would say, probably most rightfully credited with helping remove some of the stereotype.
1: Yeah, he did a great job of bringing the founders together. And by the way, just while we're talking First Great Awakening, because it goes from about 1730 to 1770, so that's when he was preaching. There's some other Great Awakening preachers here that are significant. There's a guy named, let's take this one here. This is a sermon from a guy named Samuel Davies. Samuel Davies is considered, and this is a 1755 sermon, is considered, Samuel Davies is considered the greatest pulpit orator in American history. And he had a little kid who just tagged along with him, kind of just hung on his, and that little kid's a guy named Patrick Henry who grew up in his church. And where did Patrick Henry learn that great oratory? Is from him. That particular sermon is actually, there's a footnote in there saying, hey, we just saw God perform this really.
0: Let's read the title real quick.
1: Okay.
0: So that this specific sermon is Religion and Patriotism, the Constituents of a Good Soldier. This was during the French and Indian War, and it was a pastor that was offering clarity to say, a little different than something, I guess it was earlier this year, when the Pope came out and said that God doesn't hear the prayers of people that make war. Which, of course,
1: David's really disappointed to hear that. And
0: I
1: so
0: mean,
1: is Samson.
0: Joshua and Moses and Gideon, like, it's crazy. But he was offering biblical clarity of, as a Christian, what does the Bible say about what is a just or unjust war? How should we conduct ourselves in war? What guidance can we find from the Bible? So he's going through laying out biblical thoughts on war in the midst of the French and Indian War. And this is where he has an interesting highlight.
1: Yeah, he has a little footnote in here. He says, by the way, we've just all heard that God performed an incredible, supernatural, intervention miracle to save the life of this young kid named George Washington. We don't know much about who he is, but we ought to keep our eyes on him, because if God performs a miracle like that, he's probably got something good planned for George Washington. So this is one of the first times you get introduced, and this is a sermon. So these are sermons from...
2: Let me interject here that I've heard you talk about this before, and one of the things I think that made these preachers different back then from now is it just like this. They preached on should Christians be soldiers in war. They preach on earthquake, if an earthquake happened. They preached on current event type things, whereas
1: yes.
2: Ministers today are not engaged.
1: Now, I'm going to shout out to you on this, because you're the first one I've seen do this in 30, 40 years, and I think Josh Howerton may be the second one I saw. But Jesus said, go make disciples of all men, teach them everything I've taught you. Mm-hmm. And so I have a list of things that I love to go through and say, have you taught this as a pastor or as a Christian? Are you teaching? And so when you get into Matthew 19, in the first 15 verses, he goes, all right, here's the definition of marriage. Here's how many genders there are, and you cannot have no-fault divorce. And they said, wait a minute, Moses let us have no-fault. He said, Moses did that because of the hardness of your heart. Father didn't want. And I have never heard a preacher hit no-fault divorce, even though Jesus hit it really hard, and it created a furor, until you did. And you did that, and you're the first one I've heard that actually. And Jesus said, go tell them everything I taught you.
2: But that was common in the Great Awakening.
1: It was
2: and that's
1: common.
2: The reason that
1: Man,
2: they had the Great
1: all
2: Awakening.
1: Of that stuff.
0: And we actually have lots of sermons from George Whitfield, and I do want to highlight some of those as we go. But one of the things, Brother Andrew, to your point, is it's interesting if you go through all of these sermons, and literally we have dozens of sermons from the first, maybe hundreds of sermons from the First Great Awakening, from noted names of the First Great Awakening, and almost none of the most famous sermons, because for a sermon to be printed and then to be bound, that took a lot of effort and money, and you didn't do this unless there was a lot of demand. This was a very popular sermon. And so when you look back, what are the most popular sermons? And again, for one to be printed, a lot of time, money, and effort involved. So these are the ones that we know were the most popular because of these printings. It's pretty easy evidence. If you go back and read all of these incredibly famous sermons, none of them include an altar call. It's super interesting, because our modern thought perception is, rightfully so, we want people to know about Jesus, but I think most pastors spend more time trying to introduce Jesus to people instead of teaching people how to live like Jesus.
2: You know, I actually read about George Whitfield when he was in Scotland, that he preached three times a day, sometimes to 10,000 people at a time. And somebody asked him about how did it go, and he says, wonderful. He says, there might have been 10 people born again.
1: Yeah, that's right.
2: They didn't ask people to come
1: right.
2: forward
1: right.
2: and make just a surface commitment. I mean, you preach the word, yeah. and those people committed themselves.
1: It's like for Americans, salvation has become the destination.
2: Yeah.
1: For them, salvation is the starting point. The destination is discipleship.
2: That's a very good way of saying it.
1: And so we put all of our effort in getting them saved, and hallelujah, it's going to get somebody else yeah. saved. Great, good for you. Jesus said make disciples.
2: That's
1: he didn't
2: right.
1: say make converts. He said
2: I
1: make
2: agree,
1: disciples.
2: 100%.
1: And that's where a big problem is in America.
0: So along the lines, the same year that there was the sermon on how to be a good soldier as a Christian, there's a sermon from a different location, and this is on earthquakes. It's a sermon delivered by another famous guy, and you mentioned this sermon, but John of the Mayhew. John of the Mayhew then a couple years later has a sermon on the Great Fire in Boston. Both of these are really fun examples to point to, because why would you have a sermon on an earthquake or on a fire? Because there had just been an earthquake. There had just been a fire.
1: Whatever's in
0: and
1: the news.
0: Literally, when people were talking about it, pastors used to go, well, let's look at what the Word of God says about what we're talking about. Let's make sure that we are helping people know how to connect the dots of their faith through the Bible and what the Word of God says. And again,
1: and
0: the
1: this
0: reason,
1: is another I'd throw in, because Cooper's another one of the great awakening preachers. And this is a sermon in front of Governor John Hancock and Lieutenant Governor Sam Adams. We don't
2: wow.
1: do sermons like that today.
2: Wow.
1: But it's okay, guys. You're the leaders. You need to know what the Bible says about government and about the right things for government to do. And here's I mean, that's discipleship. That's discipleship, and that's what we used to do.
0: And we have dozens, if not hundreds, of these kinds of sermons that were preached before government officials. They were election sermons. And in these election sermons, it was very standard that after an election, you would call for a local pastor. In fact, I mean, even George Washington and his inauguration, one of the things they did after the inauguration, they went to a local church. And this is just what we did in early America. We would go get guidance from a pastor saying, okay, we recognize that God created the institution of government and that governing leaders, Romans 13, we're representatives of God. So pastor, help us know, how do we represent God well? But the reason, again, is kind of interesting to note, is in none of these sermons is there any kind of a salvation thought with any of it. Instead, they go back and they'll go through Deuteronomy. They'll go through Numbers. They'll go through Judges, where God is laying out or giving examples of people that did it right, people that did it wrong. They go through 1st and 2nd Kings, 1st and 2nd Samuel. And it's not the things that most people would think today, but going back during the First Great Awakening, Dad, when you point out George Whitefield is the most noted, the most famous of these guys, he is the one arguably that creates part of a spark. He's not the only one, because Mayhew, there's a few guys that there are multiple things happening at once. George Whitefield was unique because he's the guy who influenced all of the colonies. Some of the pastors were influential in their colony. And in the midst of the Great Awakening, it's probably fair to say it's more similar to God was starting lots of little brush fires all over the colonies. But when you scale back, you look and you go, there's a huge thing happening. It was a lot of little things happening all at the same time. And George Whitefield was the guy influencing all of it as it was happening. And that's why 80% of Americans physically heard him speak.
1: And there's a sermon that was real key, especially for the Founding Fathers, because that's where we're headed. And so Whitefield, with all that he was doing, all that he was speaking, you got to remember that, as Tim pointed out, the colonies each had their own various denominations. So literally, in Virginia, the Anglicans were in charge there, and they persecuted Quakers, they persecuted Methodists, they killed people from other denominations, because you're not one of us and you can't preach here. So you have this jealousy and this meanness that goes between the states. And so and what we're going to tell you here is a sermon that was heard by a number of founding fathers. Thomas Jefferson talked about how impactful this was.
0: From different states.
1: Yeah, different states. These are founding fathers. Jefferson in Virginia, Franklin up in Pennsylvania, John Adams in Massachusetts. They all heard the same sermon, because he would preach this all over the U.S. And he said, you know, I had a dream. And he, by the way, Whitefield is the founder of the Methodist Church in America. That's his denomination. So he said, I had this dream last night. I dreamed that I died and I went to heaven. I was so happy to be there, finally in heaven. And Father Abraham met me at the gates. And I was so excited to be there. And said, Father Abraham, I can't wait to meet all my Methodist brethren. And he said, Father Abraham looked at him and said, I am so sorry. There's no Methodist here. There's no Methodist? Well, I know some good Baptists. I can't. There's no Baptist here. And he kept going through all denominations. And he said, well, who do you have? And he said, Father Abraham quoted out of Acts 10:35, that he that worketh God, he that feareth God and worketh righteousness shall be accepted of him. He said, all that God is concerned about is fearing God, working righteousness. And that sermon went across, and it started breaking down denominational barriers. Wow. And so the founding fathers, when they get to 1774, September 1774 is the first time they ever got together, First Continental Congress. And most of those guys did not know each other. The guys from Pennsylvania hadn't been to Georgia, and the guys from Georgia hadn't been up to Massachusetts, etc. And so the motion was made by Thomas Cushing of Massachusetts that, hey, we're all here, 40 of us, let's open with prayer. And John Jay and Edward Rutledge, two strong Christians, said, no, we're not going to pray together. We come from different denominations, and we're not going to do this.
0: Well, and I think, like, John Adams recounts this, and he says it was the motion was met with opposition because they agreed we're so divided on our religious sentiments. We weren't sure we could have a prayer in common because we think very differently about some of these things. Even the idea of how ardent the disagreement was, I don't know, it could have even been practical, like, guys, John Jay, coming from like the Congregationalist side, the Puritans, Pilgrims, who were driven out of England by the Anglicans.
1: Actually, Presbyterian side for Jay.
0: But from the North.
1: Yeah.
0: Right. So from the influence of those guys. So Northern guys, and then there's Southern guys, Anglican influence by and large, that kind of found Jamestown Plymouth.
1: The Virginia
0: right?
1: guys,
0: that
1: the
0: foundational
1: South Carolina
0: thing.
1: Guys, yeah.
0: And so when you look at the Southern guys, and that's more the Anglican, but this is kind of going back to those birth pains of America, and they're like, guys, I'm not sure this is going to work very well. And that's when one of, in the modern era, we would say maybe the least likely, if you
1: that's
0: know history,
1: right.
0: he's not.
1: That's right.
0: But what happens?
1: So the biggest firebrand there is Sam Adams. And Sam Adams, they called him the perfect Puritan. So he would have been great in Massachusetts. That's where he's from. And he would, that old-line Puritan. And he said, I'm no bigot. He said, I can listen to any man who fears God. And so he said, let somebody pray. And he's the one who suggested that Reverend Jacob Duchesne be the one to pray. Now, this is big because Jacob Duchesne is an Anglican. And that is the one group the Puritans hate the most.
0: Mm-hmm.
1: So Sam Adams says, hey, I've heard that Jacob Duchesne loves God and he loves America. I think that's perfect. Bring him in. And so he came in. As they said, he came in with his pontificals because he is high church. And so he comes in with the robes and all the people attending him and comes in carrying all the books. And it turned into what had been an opposition thing turned into a 2-hour prayer and Bible study. John Adams said they studied 4 chapters of the Bible that morning. He said God's particularly spoke to him out of Psalm 35. And then they prayed and prayed and prayed. And he wrote Abigail about it. But that's what started the revolution, was the Great Awakening. If it hadn't been for that Whitfield sermon, that 80% of these guys have heard that stuff, then when they got there and Sam Adams essentially said, hey, let's do Whitfield. Let's apply Whitfield here. And they go, oh, brilliant idea. And that's where it really starts. Without that, we would be just like Europe is today. Those nations can't get along. France hates Poland. Poland hates France. That's where we would have been if it hadn't been for that.
2: Now, this is completely contrary to the way some people represent the Founding Fathers as being non-religious.
1: Mm-hmm.
2: And they say that, like, Franklin was one of the least religious. And the guy, I mean, he had some sexual problems and things
1: actually
2: like
1: not.
2: That.
1: We're just told
2: well,
1: that.
2: Oh, really?
1: Well,
2: that's
1: right.
2: I was told that he had an illegitimate child. Is that not true?
0: Now, hang on. Before I get too carried away.
1: It depends
0: away,
1: on where you go with that.
0: Yeah, it depends on how wide the accusation is. He did have an illegitimate child, and he had a common law marriage, but that there was more nuance to that because the lady that he fell in love with, she had been married, and she was abandoned by her husband. He went to Europe, and they couldn't do the legal divorce, and so they ended up in a common law marriage. But after that, he was faithful, and there's no sexual promiscuity, et cetera. In fact, one of the other things that's worth noting, Dad, you mentioned that Franklin was one of the guys that talked about the Reverend George Whitfield mm-hmm. sermons. Franklin is one of those guys that if you look at the first 40 years of his life, very different than the last 40 plus years of his life. Very different. Well, why is it different? He actually writes about it, that he found this guy that he was so impressed with, became friends, invited him to live at his house. Franklin ends up building a bigger home and then invites him, like, please, I've got more room now. Come back, stay with me. Franklin contributed to this guy's ministry. He printed his sermons. It was George Whitfield.
2: Now, I'd also heard that Franklin actually built an auditorium or something for Franklin. I mean, for Whitfield. Is that correct?
1: He built
2: a place for him to preach?
1: He tried to arrange places for him to preach, but he did build a room on his own house for him to stay there when he came to there.
2: I'd like to encourage you to get some of these products that we're offering. We're giving away this book entitled The Great Awakening. This is 3 prophecies the Lord gave me about how that we're already in a great awakening, and I'm giving this away as a free gift, free and postpaid. And then we also have the programs from these 2 weeks that I did with David and Tim Barton, and I have CDs, DVDs, and then we also have the USB that will have the audio and the video on there. If you'll listen, our announcer will give you all this information, and please call or write today.
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0: Beloved, welcome to this edition of On the Living Edge. Dr. Mark Sciarrone here. I'm always glad that you stopped by and spend this time with me, and my heart's desire is that you be blessed and built up in your faith. 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We couldn't do this without you. May God bless you richly. You know, we're in this brand new series, Drawn into the Fire, taking a look at genuine, holy Christian mysticism in the best sense of the word. And we're about to take a journey into what it means that God is the hidden God. So open your heart and let's just take a deeper dive into some of the ancient doctors of the church when they would get lost in God, lost in worship, and tell us what God isn't and what He is and how we get to know Him. Beloved, we're now in the second installment of Drawn into the Fire, and I want to talk about the hidden God. In the first segment, we listened to the longing of the human heart from Augustine, Gregory of Nyssa, and David, the great psalmist of Israel, and others. We named ourselves as creatures made for God. We were awakened by anguish and by wonder. We were drawn by thirst toward the living spring Himself. We looked at our mortality, our inner brokenness and fragmentation, the piercing beauty of the world in the midst of the evil that's here. We saw that these aren't random accidents, but quiet messengers. They tell us that we're not made for nothingness. They tell us that our hearts are restless until we rest in Him. Because we were made for that someone who is God and God alone. Now, once that awakening happens, even if it's faint, another question rises almost immediately. Who is this God for whom my heart longs? Not just is there a God, but what kind of a God is God? And is He trustworthy? Is He good? Is He worthy of my love, my surrender, my desire, my worship? The ancient fathers and mothers answer that in a way that refuses every shortcut. They tell us, listen to this, the God we seek hides Himself. Beyond every name and every concept, He cannot be reduced to our images, our systems, or even our definitions. He can't be grasped by our intellect. And yet, at the very same time, that hidden God gives Himself in fire, in light, in life, in love, to every creature everywhere. If that sounds like a paradox, it is. And the mystical tradition in the saints lives exactly inside that paradox. The God who cannot be grasped and the God who is always giving Himself away. And we stand in that tension even at this moment. We're not going to try to resolve it. We're going to learn to live in it because that's where the saints have always lived and where the greatest opportunities to see His glory are made manifest. One of the ancient doctors of the church was Clement of Alexandria. And so he wants us to understand that the human tendency to make God in our own image is as old as the garden and the fall. He says that most people are enclosed in their mortal bodies, listen to this, like a snail in its shell, curled up in their obsessions like hedgehogs. That's quite a picture. They form their notion of God's blessedness by taking themselves as the model. Now, we can see that in history because we can see it in ourselves. History is littered with caricatures of God, gods of national pride, gods of ethnic superiority, gods who bless violence, gods who mirror our prejudices. Some have been taught a God who is petty, vindictive, unstable, a God who blesses their anger and their fear. Others have been handed a God who's distant and cold, too pure to draw near to our pain. Confronted with that kind of a God, many people finally say, if that is God, I want nothing to do with Him. And neither do I. Neither do I. And they are right to reject such a God, because that's not the God and Father of our Lord Jesus Christ. The fathers, the ancient patristics, say that people ceaselessly project their individual and collective obsessions onto God. They sound like depth psychologists because they were the original depth psychologists. They understood the human psyche. So that happens so that they can use God. They fashion a God who blesses their politics, their resentments, their control. Then they wonder why their faith has no power to heal. A sharp question exposes all that idolatry. How, after the sharpening of conscience and the growth of freedom, could people accept a God who seems worse than they are, less merciful than their best instincts, less just than their deepest sense of right and wrong? Whenever your picture of God is less loving, less just, less beautiful, wherever that is, it's not the Christ we see in the Gospels. You're not dealing with the true God, but with an idol of the human mind. And this matters not just for your ideas or mine, but for our hearts. If the God in your imagination is always disappointed, always angry, always calculating, your soul will never live under a shadow. Prayer will feel like walking in a courtroom, not coming home. The mystical tradition, the true mystical tradition in the church, begins by asking us to lay down that false God and let the face of Jesus purify our image of the one we seek. Theophilus of Antioch, another one of the ancient patristics, made a radical claim. He said, "With God, there is no outside. We're used to thinking of God as one being among others, bigger, stronger, more powerful, but still over there, while we're over here." They say this completely inadequate. The Creator cannot be set side by side with the creature. We cannot walk around God. We cannot inspect God. And we cannot come to our own conclusions based on walking around a God we can't walk around, as if he were an object on a table. Scripture says, "In him we live and move and have our being." We are in God more deeply than a fish is in the sea, more deeply than an unborn child is in the womb. Every heartbeat, every breath, every thought is only possible because he is holding us in existence. And Theophilus then offers this beautiful image. Seeds inside a pomegranate cannot see what lies outside the rind, because they're within it. In the same way, we and all creation are enclosed in the hand of God. We speak, we breathe by him, and yet, left to ourselves, we do not see him. "Friend," he says, "it is through him that you are speaking. It is he whom you breathe, and you do not know it. Your eye is blind, your heart is hardened, but if you wish, you can be healed. Entrust yourself to the doctor, who is God. Using his word and his wisdom," the fathers all point to this. We can't know God from the outside as if we were neutral observers. We are always already inside his presence. He knows us completely, and he chooses to make himself known in creation, in scripture, and supremely in his son, the Lord Jesus. Think of a true friendship. You do not know your friend by dissecting them, by treating them as an object of study. You come to know them because they open their heart, share their story, entrust themselves to you. In the same way, God cannot be known by analysis, but by self-gift, his self-giving to us. God is not an object to be examined. He is a living someone to be encountered. Again, Gregory of Nyssa, one of the three Cappadocian fathers who gave us the Nicene Creed, says, "We're used to knowing things by classifying them, by defining them, by putting them into concepts we can manage. We attach labels so we can feel we have something." And yet, the ancient fathers say that concepts cannot comprehend God. Every concept carries a hidden desire to classify and to possess. We want to put God in a box. He's like this, not like that, so that we can feel secure, so that we can predict him, so that we can use him to justify ourselves. But these tools are powerless to grasp the one by whom we ought to be grasped. Gregory of Nyssa says that every concept formed by the intellect in an attempt to comprehend and circumscribe the divine nature, which is impossible, can only fashion an idol, not make God known. When we think we have fully got God figured out, we have discovered we haven't discovered him. We have created a smaller version, he says, of ourselves. That's deep. Now, Maximus the Confessor, one of my great favorites in the ancient patristic order, says, only wonder can comprehend his incomprehensible power. The right posture before God isn't control, it's adoration, it's worship. Maximus. Not I've captured you in my ideas, but you have captivated me in your mystery. This doesn't mean we stop thinking. Maximus was a brilliant mind, one of the most brilliant of the patristics. I mean, utterly brilliant, but he was far from anti-intellectual. None of the fathers were all like today, they'd be double PhDs. They were brilliant. But what they understood was that our thinking has to become humble. And we have to be aware of its limits. And we have to be willing to be corrected. Today we call that epistemic humility. And beloved, I would argue it's sorely lacking in so many places in the church. It's just sorely lacking. We study, we contemplate, we ask hard questions, but we have to do so on our knees. It's the reason Evagrius Ponticus, the first of the Desert Fathers, says, he or she who prays is a theologian, and a theologian is he or she who prays. On our knees. That's what Maximus is saying. You want to know him? On your knees. Aware that the one we seek is always more than we can grasp. Mystical theology, therefore, is not an exercise in inventing better definitions of God. It's a school of adoring unknowing, learning how to let go and let God be God all by himself. Learning to receive rather than control. And think about a lot of the loudmouths on social media that claim to be preaching these days. They're controlling, and they want to prophesy control and predictability. That's what they worship. They don't worship the God we're talking about, that the fathers talked about, that the scripture reveals in the Lord Jesus. In the Song of Songs, Gregory of Nyssa, a brilliant preacher, meditates on the story of how the soul, the bride is a type of the soul. And whoever stops seeking the bridegroom, their soul languishes. The bridegroom attracts the soul from a distance even as she draws near. He withdraws further the closer she gets. Upon my bed by night, I sought him whom my soul loves, but found him not. I called him, but he gave no answer. Gregory asks, how could she reach with a name the one who is above every name? The God we seek cannot be named as we name other things. We can truly say God is good, God is love, God is light, but we can never exhaust what those words mean in him. Every name we give him is true, and yet they're never adequate. The seeking itself becomes the form of communion, the movement of the heart toward God, the longing, the searching, the questions, already a participation in the triune life of God, the withdrawal of the bridegroom. Some of you need to hear this because of what you're experiencing right now as you're pursuing God. The withdrawal of the sense of the bridegroom's presence is not rejection, it's invitation. Come away with me. Come away with me. He draws back so that we will stretch forward. He lets us feel his absence so that our desire may deepen. If you've ever felt God near and then felt as if he stepped back into silence, you're in the mystical pattern of the ancient faith. His hiding is not abandonment. It's a way of calling you further and deeper into his endless love, beyond feelings, beyond concepts, into faith. Now, Gregory of Nazianzus, one of the other three Cappadocian fathers, says before we even open the written scriptures, creation itself is kind of a Bible, he says. The fall has impaired our capacity to see the divine light, but it hasn't destroyed it. The universal aspiration toward God has become a groaning, a sigh of creation, and yet it is still prayer. the essential activity of all that exists, the sheer profusion of creatures manifests God's transcendence. Each being manifests, he says, the creative word. That gives its identity and draws it onward. Each thing is a created name of the one who cannot be named. Gregory sings a great hymn to the God beyond all. O thou who art beyond all, how canst thou be called by another name? No hymn can sing thee. No name describes thee. No mind can grasp thee. No intellect conceive thee. Thou alone art inexpressible. All that is spoken comes from thee. Thou alone art unknowable. All that is thought comes from thee. All creatures praise thee, those that speak and those that are dumb. The universal longing, the groaning of creation, tends toward thee. Everything that exists prays to thee, and every creature that can read thy universe sends up a hymn of silence. All names are thine. How shall I address thee, who alone cannot be named? Have mercy, O thou, the beyond all. Creation is not God. We must not confuse the world with its maker, but everything that exists is in some way a doorway into the mystery of the one beyond all. To live mystically, then, beloved, is to learn to read the world, creation, as a vast sacrament of the hidden God. Now, you will find that through all the patristics and all the medieval scholars. This can begin very simply. The next time you see a sunrise, or hear music that moves you, or witness a small act of kindness or courage, pause and allow your heart to say, "Thank you. Show me the giver in this gift." That small movement from visible to the invisible is already a step into genuine mystical perception. Dionysius, the Areopagite, who spoke of the hierarchy of the angelic order. From all eternity, God lives and reigns in glory. Each ray of that glory is a divine name, and these names are innumerable. The fathers identify these names with the powers or energies, energia of God, they called it, the ways his unapproachable nature reaches out. At creation, this glory, the weight, the splendor of God, completes the things created, giving them both density and transparency. The energia, the energies of God, become modes of divine presence. Dionysius says God is praised for having no name and yet possessing every name. He has no name because when asked, he answers that his name is wonderful to Jacob, right? When he's wrestling beyond comprehension. That's the nameless name, above every name, not only in this age, but in the age to come. Yet he bears many names. I am who I am. Light, life, light, truth, goodness, beauty, wisdom, giver of life, ancient of days, eternal youth, salvation, justice, sanctification, liberation. He is simultaneously at the heart of the universe and far beyond it. When we dare to call him Father, Lord, Shepherd, Rock, Bridegroom, we're touching real aspects of his self-revelation. And yet we always have to remember, no single name and no collection of names can ever capture the fullness of who he is. Now, Dionysius says we know God by what God isn't. The negative way. It's called apophatic theology because the world both reveals and masks the mystery of God. A negative approach sweeps away the idols of our minds and our imaginations, the systems, the rigid concepts, the images we derive from sense experience, precisely so that the true God can be encountered. The mystery of being cannot be reduced to a being, even to the highest being we can imagine, the one being is the cause of being, and so cannot himself be simply one item in the hierarchy of beings. The sentimental good Lord of certain Christianities or the vague supreme being of spiritualism has contributed both to the so-called death of God in the days of Nietzsche in modern consciousness and to the loss of the real mystery of being himself. The living one is not abstract, unlimited being, nor the distant deity of a closed monotheism. His life flows from the inexhaustible depths of personal love, because he is love with a capital L, and he is communion in his very being as Father, Son, and Holy Spirit. From this deep abyss of love, we receive his freedom and his love. A love crucified and divinizing. Dionysius offers a famous sequence of negations. He says that the universal cause, with a capital C, is neither matter nor body, has neither figure nor form, nor quality or quantity, is not in any place, escapes all our senses, is neither soul nor intelligence, cannot be expressed or conceived, has neither number nor order, is neither power nor light, neither life nor essence nor time. He denies that God is anything we can know or any being can know. God is neither darkness nor light in that sense, neither error nor truth. Absolutely nothing can be asserted of him. Absolutely nothing can be denied. And then comes the climax. The mystery that is beyond even God as we use the word God. The ineffable that gives its name to everything is complete affirmation, complete negation, beyond all affirmation and all negation. Why such radical language? So that God will not be lost in an abstract nothingness, but be free to give himself as personal love, capital L. God is love. The more he is hidden, the more he can be given. The more he is given, the more we discover how hidden he is. Maximus warns that the infinite is without doubt something of God, but not God himself, who is infinitely beyond even the infinite. Even infinity is still a creaturely concept. God exceeds it, Maximus says. And Gregory of Nazianzus, one of the three Cappadocian fathers, says God always exists. Past and future are fragments of duration as we know it. He is eternal existence, the name he revealed to Moses, I am that I am. He contains in himself all being, an ocean of being without limit or end, beyond any notion of duration or nature that our intellect can form. How then does he give himself to the intellect? He enlightens the higher part of our being. Once it's undergone, listen carefully, purification, like a sudden flash of lightning that strikes our eyes. For as much as we understand him, he draws us. For as much as we do not understand him, he awakens our longing to know him further. This longing lays our souls bare. And this nakedness makes us like God. When we've reached this state, Gregory says, God will converse with us as friends. Shall I hide from my friend Abraham what I'm about to do? Beloved, after we've negated all our inadequate images, our biblical names remain. Names that are less about definition, more about encounter. God is spirit, like breath shared by all, unconfined, giving life. God is fire, burning, purifying, illuminating, attracting all things to himself. God is light, making all things visible without needing another light to be seen. God is life, the source from which all life proceeds in every form. God is love, so deep and that to try to define him is like a blind person trying to count grains of sand on the seashore. The hidden God is not a cold abstraction. He's spirit, fire, light, love, always beyond our grasp, and yet always giving himself. The fathers proclaimed him not as a bigger version of ourselves. He's the hidden one, beyond every concept and image, the one whose proper response to is wonder and adoration, the apophatic discipline. The labor of saying, not that, protects us from idolatry, from collapsing God into our manageable categories, teaches us to lay down our idols so that the true God can reveal himself. So for some of us, that may mean letting go of an image of God that's been tied to painful authority figures, or to harsh religious environments, or to a childhood faith that never grew. The hidden God we're speaking of is not hiding in order to torment you. He's hiding behind the masks that others have put on his face so that he can step forward as he truly is. Yet this hidden God is not vague or distant. He's the fire that warms and purifies, the light that reveals and guides, the life that sustains every breath, the love that calls us into union. The mystical life begins here, beloved, in the trembling awareness that the God we seek is always greater, always beyond, always more, who has made himself visible, audible, and touchable in Jesus Christ. Beloved, as always, we come to this moment, and I invite you to participate with us in the work the Lord's given us to do around the world. We couldn't do this without you, and I'm grateful for your support. And I'm going to invite you once again this month to sow your best love gift. For a love gift this month of $35, I want to put in your hands this brand new series, Drawn to the Fire, where I'm going to take you back and show you from the early church fathers the kind of ways in which they understood the God who is mystery in his very being, and how that leads us into worship and adoration and transformation. I promise these truths will saturate you again and again and again. For a love gift of $55 this month, I want to share with you a brand new mini book, The God Who Is Communion, Sharing in the Life of the Father, the Son, and the Spirit. And I will take you step by step through the grammar of Scripture and the grammar of the ancient fathers and mothers of the church on how to talk about the divine life we share. And my prayer is that it would so saturate you, that you would be so saturated and soaked in that, that it would lead to deeper moments of intimacy with the one we worship, who is communion in his very being. I promise it will bless you again and again and again. And if you're moved on to sow a love gift of $75, I want to add to that this series that I've got in the vault, Spirit Moments, Detecting His Patterns, Discerning His Processes. 5 lengthy messages on how the Spirit moves, discerning and detecting the way he moves and cooperating with him. I promise it's a classic from the vault. You will not be disappointed. And you can have it as well. CD, DVD, MP3, your choice. Sow your best love gift today, $35, $55, $75. We will put these gifts in your hands as our way of saying thank you. Keep praying for us as we do the work God's called us to do, and we keep praying for you. Sow now, call now. Bless you.
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3: I want you to turn to a familiar passage, Mark chapter 8, and we're going to begin reading in verse 34. And as you're finding it, let me tell you that you do not merely have a soul. You are a soul. And your soul is of infinite worth. Your soul is worth more than all of the possessions and pleasures of this world put together. Your soul, made in the image of God, will never ever cease to exist. Your soul could no more cease to exist than God Himself could cease to exist. Your soul will go on and on and on through eternity, timeless, dateless, measureless. Your soul, made in the image of God, will exist forever. Your soul lives in a house called a body. You are a soul. You have a body. Your soul will exist forever, either in heaven or in hell. It will never cease to exist. Now listen to God's word here. Verse 34. And when he had called the people unto him, with his disciples also, he said unto them, Whosoever will come after me, let him deny himself, and take up his cross, and follow me. For whosoever will save his life shall lose it. But whosoever shall

and lose his own soul? Or what shall a man give in exchange for his soul? Whosoever therefore shall be ashamed of me and of my words in this adulterous and sinful generation, of him also shall the Son of Man be ashamed when he cometh in the glory of the Father with his holy angels. Now again, I want to remind you that there is within you the real you, which is the soul. First of all, I want you to think of the tremendous worth of a soul. Just how valuable is a soul? How valuable is your soul? Well, that brings this question. What makes anything valuable anyway? May I suggest some things that make any object or anything valuable? First of all is creativity. You see, if a thing is formed with incredible creativity, that makes it valuable. A painting by Picasso or Michelangelo, a creative artist, would have incredible value because of the creativity behind that thing. Now, who created the human soul? Genesis chapter 2 and verse 7 says this, "And God formed man of the dust of the ground, and breathed into his nostrils the breath of life, and man became a living soul." God did that. God formed you of the dust of the ground. God breathed into you his spirit, the breath of life. And then you became what the Bible calls a living soul. You are the handiwork of Almighty God. And if a painting by Raphael would be valuable, how much more is a human soul? Creativity. I'll tell you something else that makes something valuable. Not only creativity, but potentiality. Not only for what a thing is, but for what a thing may become. Do you realize the incredible potentiality in you? Theoretically, there are three in the seat that you occupy right now. The person you are at this moment. The person you could be for evil if you do not yield your heart, your life to God. The depth of depravity you may sink into may be beyond your imagination. But oh, the person you could be, yea, the person you will be, if you will yield your life to Jesus Christ, because one day you'll be conformed to the image of God's Son. You will be like Jesus. The psalmist said, "I shall be satisfied when I awaken in thy likeness." You can be like the Lord Jesus Christ. You talk about potentiality. What a change. What a difference that has been wrought when we are made in the likeness of Jesus Christ. I'll tell you a third thing that makes something valuable, not only creativity and not only potentiality, but durability. Durability. How long will it last? When I was a youngster, I worked and started buying my own clothes, and I went down US 1 in West Palm Beach to Clematis Street, and rather than turning left where the finer stores were, I turned right to the low-rent district. Went in a little shop there, and I saw a pullover shirt that I thought was just beautiful, and the price was so low. I said, "Boy, I know how to buy clothes." And I bought this shirt and brought it home, wore it one time. My mother put it in the washing machine, and folks, that was the end of it. It was gone. It just came apart. It had no durability. No wonder it was of such low price. Again, I want to tell you folks that your soul will never end. I was reading the Word of God from the book of Daniel, chapter 12, and listen to verse 2. "And many of them that sleep in the dust of the earth shall awake, some to everlasting life, and some to shame and everlasting contempt. And they that be wise," and I hope you are, "and they that be wise shall shine as the brightness of the firmament, and they that turn many to righteousness as the stars."

0: forever and ever. Everlasting shame, everlasting righteousness, durability. Your soul will exist either in heaven or in hell, and it is my duty to inform you of that. Your soul is valuable because it will never end. I'll tell you something else that makes a soul valuable, or any object valuable, and that's rarity. If a thing is rare, it tends to be more valuable. That's the reason gold is more valuable than dirt. Of course, it's more beautiful, but it's rare. It's rare. Diamonds are rare. Collectors' things, if they're rare, they're valuable. I read somewhere that the most valuable autograph is an autograph of Christopher Columbus. Most valuable stamp is the 1 cent stamp of British Guyana. The most valuable coin is the dollar, Argenta dollar of Athens. Why are these things so valuable? Because they're rare. Your soul is so rare. You're going to say, well, there are plenty of souls. No, you missed the point. There is only one you. There's only one you. God never makes duplicates. You are the handiwork, the crafting of Almighty God, and God has made you specifically, individually, carefully crafted you. You're His poem. You're His masterpiece. You are rare. There's no other just like you. What makes something valuable? Rarity. But let me just wrap all those up and I'll tell you really, really what makes your soul valuable. It's desirability. Now, every appraiser, if we have some real estate appraisers here today, every appraiser will tell you this. If you want to know what your house is worth, don't tell me how much you paid for it. Don't tell me that you recently had it painted. Don't tell me about anything else. I'll tell you how much your house is worth. And do you know what he bases his appraisal on? One thing: how much someone will pay for it. Is that right? That's really the worth. Does somebody want it? I mean, the value of anything is based on what? Desirability. Who wants it? How much will he pay for it? Well, if you want to know how much your soul is worth, climb up to heaven and put your ear upon the beating heart of God. And with every beat, it'll say, I love you. I want you, I desire you. Climb down to Calvary's cross and see Calvary's love and see the blood as it falls to the ground and see Jesus as he dies in agony and blood. Why? He's paying for your soul. He's paying for your soul. Go down deeper into the very pit of hell and see the suffering and the agony and realize that Jesus Christ endured the fires of hell, baptized his soul in hell, that he might save your soul. Then you'll know how much one soul is worth. Worth more than all the world. That's the value of the soul. Your soul is very valuable. Now here's something else I want you to think about. Not only the worth of the soul, but think of the waste of the soul. What a waste if you don't give it to the Lord. That's what Jesus is saying. What should it profit a man if he should gain the whole world and lose his own soul? Now, if you're a businessman, folks, it doesn't balance. You're on the lost side of the ledger. What pitiful profit you would make. Why is that such a bad bargain? Why, if you sell out the Lord Jesus and you say, I'm not going to give my heart to Jesus. I love this world. I'm going to live for this world. I'm not going to take up any cross and follow Jesus. No, sir. I'm going to save my life. Jesus said, you lose it. You lose it. Why? I mean, if you turn your back on Jesus and say, I'm going the way of the world, why is that so foolish? Well, first of all, folks, it is an immeasurable loss. I've been dealing with precious people who've lost children. What a heartache that is. I've been dealing with some people who've lost wealth. I've been dealing with some people who've lost health. But nothing compared to the loss of a soul. Have you counted the cost? If your soul should be lost, if you gain the whole world for your store, have you counted that cost? It is an immeasurable loss. There's no other loss that can compare with the loss of the soul. But not only is it an immeasurable loss, listen to me. Folks, it is an irreplaceable loss. Joyce and I have a little baby in heaven. We haven't really lost him because we know where he is. But you know, God gave us, after that little boy went to heaven, God gave us another son. He's a missionary now in Spain. But you'll never have another soul. Our children not lost, even though they've gone, we're going to them. But you see, the loss of a soul is an irreplaceable loss. I'll tell you something else. It's an irreversible loss. Don't get the idea that if what Adrian is preaching today is true, that one day when you die and you face God, you say, well, I see it all now. I realize that I was wrong, and I realize I should have repented, but Lord, you're a God of mercy. So God, as I stand before you at the great white throne to be judged, I want you to have mercy on me. I want you to reverse what I did in life. I want you to forgive me because I now want mercy. No, if you die without Jesus Christ, you'll not reverse that decision. The Bible says it is appointed unto man once to die, and after this the judgment. Now, if you want mercy, you may have it. If you want forgiveness, you may have it. If you want grace, you may have it. If you want Jesus, you may have him. If you want salvation, you may receive salvation. But now listen to me. There is no second chance after death. The loss of a soul is an irreversible loss. Now, why is that? Well, you might say, I'll just throw myself on the mercy of the court. Just imagine that you're standing there now before the great white throne. The end of time has come, and one by one the names are called. One by one they're judged. And now you're face to face with Almighty God. What would you say to him when your name is not written in the Lamb's Book of Life? Would you say, well, I never heard the gospel? You certainly couldn't say that because you're hearing it today. Could you say, well, Lord, I died suddenly. I didn't have time to be saved. You couldn't say that because you have time this morning. Could you say, well, I didn't like Adrian Rogers? Oh, I hope you do. But you may not. A lot of folks don't. But you know what I think he may say to you? I didn't say believe on the preacher. I said believe on the Lord Jesus Christ and thou shalt be saved. They said, but I didn't know what church to join. There was the Baptist Church, the Methodist Church, Presbyterian Church, Church of God, Church of Christ, Episcopalian Church, Vegetarian. I didn't know which one to join. He'll say, I didn't say believe on the church. I said believe on the Lord Jesus Christ, and thou shalt be saved. Well, you say, but I wasn't going to be a hypocrite. I wasn't going to go down there and profess faith in Jesus until I was sure I could live it. And he'll say, I didn't say believe on yourself. I said believe on the Lord Jesus Christ and thou shalt be saved. Folks, what I'm trying to tell you is this, that this loss is an irreversible loss. If you want salvation, if you want the Lord Jesus Christ, if you want to know that when you die, you're going to heaven, you can know it. But you must receive the Lord Jesus Christ now. The Bible says in Ezekiel 18, verse 4, the soul that sinneth, it shall die. And I want to say this, and here's the sad thing. It's an inexcusable loss. You see, you don't have to be lost. Why? Because Christ died for you. That's what our text is all about here in Mark chapter 8. Look at it again, if you will, and you have your Bible open there. Jesus is going to the cross, and Peter tries to keep him from going to the cross. And in verse 31, he began to teach them that the Son of Man must suffer many things and be rejected of the elders and of the chief priests and the scribes and be killed and after 3 days rise again. And he spake that saying openly, and Peter took him and began to rebuke him. But when he had turned about, he looked on his disciples and looked on his disciples, he rebuked Peter, saying, "Get thee behind me, Satan, for thou savorest not the things that be of God, but the things that be of men." I'm telling you, the devil did not want Jesus to atone for your sin. And nor do men think that it's necessary. But you see, Jesus has suffered, bled, and died, and paid the sin debt. He was buried. He rose again. Your sin has been atoned. Your sin potentially is forgiven. And that is the reason for you to go to hell is inexcusable. Here's a good question. If you're an unsaved person, let me ask you this question. And there are a lot of unsaved people. Some of them may be members of this church here today. Having your name on the church roll certainly won't get you into heaven. If a person were to come to you with a bargain, we're talking about gaining and losing here. Suppose a person were to come to you and offer you this kind of a deal. Suppose they were to say to you, "I have a deal for you. I will give you all of the wealth, all of the pleasure, all of the power, all of the fulfillment, all of the excitement, all of the luxury, anything your heart desires, you may have, but there's one thing I would require. I would like the little finger off your right hand. Now, if you give me your little finger, I'll give you everything else." Would you take that deal? I'm telling you, there are millions who would. A finger? I don't want to lose my finger, but you mean I can have everything else and all I have to do is just go without that finger? There it is. Take it. But now suppose he raised the ante a little bit. And he says, "No, that's not what the deal is. You've got to give me your hand." "My hand, yes. But I can have everything else, everything." "Yes, but it costs your hand. Take it." Some would. But then suppose he says, "No, it's your arm." Or suppose he says, "No, it's both arms." Or suppose he says, "No, it's your ability to talk." Or maybe your eyes. How many of you would give your eyes for everything else the world has to offer? You say, "Now, wait a minute. Why about your eyes and your ears and your hands?" You say, "You've got to be crazy. I mean, you think I'd get my eyes, my ears, my hands just for this world? That's stupid." And I would agree with you. But folks, I'm talking to people who are giving a whole lot more for a whole lot less. Are you listening? You are giving more than your eyes, your ears, your hands, your feet. You're giving your soul. And you're gaining a whole lot less. You're not gaining this world. And if you did gain it, you couldn't keep it. I am telling you, that is an inexcusable loss. You don't need to die and go to hell. Now, how can you be saved? In this passage, Jesus speaks of conviction. He says you must deny yourself. That means to say, "I am sick and tired of this old way." That speaks of repentance. You say, "I am wrong. Not only that I've done wrong, I am wrong. I, Adrian, am wrong. I am a sinner by birth, by nature, by practice, by choice. I choose against me." You say, "Nobody wants to choose against himself. Everybody wants to save his life." I know that. But Jesus said, "Whosoever will save his life shall lose it, and whosoever shall lose his life for my sake and the gospel's, the same will save it." Keepers, weepers, losers, finders. You lose your life. And you will find it in the Lord Jesus. There's conviction and then there's conversion. Take up your cross and follow me. What does taking up your cross mean? It means you die to the old way. When Jesus died for you, you died with him. You embrace the cross. You believe that he died for your sins. You say, Lord Jesus, your blood is my atonement. Conviction, conversion. And then that last verse speaks of confession. For Jesus says this, listen. For whosoever shall be ashamed of me and of my word before this sinful and adulterous generation, of him shall the Son of Man be ashamed when he comes in the glory of the Father with his holy angels. But Jesus said, when somebody will confess me before men, I'll confess them before my Father. Wouldn't you like for him to call your name in heaven today? Wouldn't you like for him to say, she's mine, he's mine. They gave their heart to me. They turned from their sin. They embraced the cross. They're not ashamed of me. They confess me. And now, Lord, I confess them. You understand that? You understand what it's all about? Jesus is just simply saying, if you are ashamed of me, I'll be ashamed of you. And the faith that will not lead to confession will not lead to heaven. You're not saved by walking an aisle. But when you are saved, the Bible says when you believe on Jesus, you'll not be ashamed of him. You're not going to slip into heaven as a secret disciple. He hung naked on a cross for you. And he is saying to you today, what would it profit you if you gained this whole world and lost your soul? It's absolutely, totally inexcusable. You need to be saved today.
1: Let me have another moment of your time. We often hear the word saved. Believe on the Lord Jesus Christ and thou shalt be saved. What does it mean to be saved? Well, number one, it means that every sin is forgiven and buried in the grave of God's forgetfulness. Number two, it means that God, through the Holy Spirit, comes to live in us. That's not an emotional feeling. It is an awareness that God is there. Number three, it means that when we die or when Jesus comes again, he takes us home to heaven to be with him. Now, how are we saved? The Bible says clearly, plainly, sweetly, sublimely, believe on the Lord Jesus Christ and you will be saved. Now, that word believe goes beyond intellectual belief. It's a Bible word that means trust. Trust him. Do it now. Say, Lord Jesus, like a child, I trust you to save me. Pray it and mean it. And if you do, write to us and let us know. And we'll send you some literature to help you get started in your Christian life.
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Well, hello there, viewer, and welcome to another episode of Today's Bible Questions. I'm Todd Hampson, your host, and I say another episode because I'm assuming you've joined us before, but if you haven't, welcome to the program, and thank you for checking it out. And the format of this show is you're part of it. You're part of the show. You send in your Bible questions, whatever they are, and we answer those in upcoming episodes. So if you would like to do that, you can simply text your question to the number there on your screen, 714-815-7097, and we'll get that answered for you on a future episode of Today's Bible Questions. Sometimes it may take three or four episodes to get to the questions, depending on how many come in, but eventually, just keep tuning in. We will get to your question, and we do our best to answer each question that comes in. Well, today, as usual, we have a pretty broad view, pretty broad variety of questions, and so you're going to learn a lot. I think these are questions, and what I love about it is any question that somebody submits, that means there's many other people out there that have the same question or something similar enough that they're going to be blessed by hearing the question and the answer as well. So thank you for taking the time to write in. And by the way, if you do text a question in, if you feel inclined, please include your name and where you're writing from. And we'll include that on the air as well. But it's no problem at all if you want to remain anonymous. If so, just you don't have to use your name or location. Some questions are more sensitive than others, so we understand that totally. We want this to be a place that you feel comfortable sending your questions. So, and with that, this first question is an anonymous question, and this person says, what happens to an urgent prayer if I don't say, in Jesus' name? I've also said other prayers that ended to include Jesus in this way. Are both heard or just the last one? So to rephrase that question a little bit, does, for the believer, does Jesus only hear the prayers that we end by saying in Jesus' name? And the answer is no. If you are God's child, if you have accepted Jesus as your Savior, you're born again into the family of God, we don't have to do any rituals or any performance or any works or use any special language for God to hear us. He's our loving Heavenly Father. You know, I often, when I had children, it really opened my eyes up to what God's love is like, because He's, again, He's called the Heavenly Father. He's called, Jesus is the bridegroom. So yeah, that too, when I got married and I had, you know, the love I had for my wife and the protection I wanted to give to my wife, I saw how Jesus sees us. When I had kids, I saw the love of the Father. As a matter of fact, I remember when my second child was born, my daughter, I was so